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3: Good morning. You're watching Squawk Box Asia. I'm JP Long here at the Singapore Exchange.
4: And I'm together with JP. I'm Christine Tan. Your headlines this hour. Chip makers in Asia are getting a lift from Micron's blockbuster earnings. The memory chip maker signaled heavy investment in AI-related infrastructure and expects continued supply constraints for at least a couple more years.
3: South Korea's SK Hynix unveils plans to issue American depository receipts on the NASDAQ, and they're aiming to raise at least $29 billion in what would be the biggest U.S. ADR offering since Alibaba's in 2014.
4: And all eyes on the Japanese yen, creeping closer to its weakest level in 40 years against the dollar. As the greenback strengthens to a 13-month high ahead of tonight's release of the Fed's preferred inflation gauge, the core PCE prices and the likelihood of Fed rate hikes later this year.
3: The White House sent Congress a request for at least $87 billion in supplemental funding for the Iran war and other programs. A move that risks opposition from lawmakers unwilling to vote on the unpopular war. We'll talk about politics and policy with former U.S. House Majority Leader Eric Cantor at the bottom of the hour.

0: Well, markets in Japan, South Korea, and Australia just came online about 2 minutes ago, and we are seeing that overall it's a positive start for many, for the Northeast Asian markets, that is. The Nikkei 225 opening up by about 1.25%, not as much as what was implied by some of those SGX Nikkei futures, but in the green nevertheless, and the South Korean KOSPI continuing to impress, jumping 2.7% higher. While the ASX 200 is still trying to find its footing, they are opening about 0.3% in the red. And of course, we want to check on memory giants SK Hynix and Samsung Electronics out in Seoul. And after its U.S. rival Micron surged on the after hours following strong third quarter results that saw revenue quadrupling, we're seeing the likes of SK Hynix and Samsung also skyrocketing. Take a look at SK Hynix jumping and surging more than 10% higher in the first few minutes to trade out in South Korea. And this also comes after memory prices skyrocketed in the last couple of years, coupled with surging demand for AI data centers. Now, zooming in again on SK Hynix, though, they have said they are planning to raise up to $29 billion via its ADR listing as it seeks to expand its investor base. Now, if this is completed at the top end of the indicated price range, the deal will become the largest ever ADR offering, potentially surpassing even China's Alibaba and when they debuted their ADRs back in 2014. The stock is now up triple digits year to date. Take a look at that, Christine, surging more than 336% higher since January 1.
1: Well, JP, speaking of memory stocks, we're also watching Japanese memory manufacturer Kioxia today. Shares still warming up in early trade. We'll check back a little bit later on in the hour. We're also hearing from Japanese Prime Minister Sanae Takeuchi yesterday, unveiling a $2.3 trillion investment plan for the next 14 years, with around $600 billion earmarked for artificial intelligence, AI, and chip spending. Let's take a look at the 10-year JGB yield and how it's reacting to that news of increased spending coming from the government at down 2.652%. We're also watching very closely dollar-yen movements, now hovering around the lowest level in four decades. This comes as the U.S. dollar index is at a 13-month high. Dollar-yen at the moment at 1.6173. And just to give you some perspective, JP, the last time dollar-yen was at these levels was the mid-1980s. Mm. This was when I was in university.
2: I'm not going to tell you what I was doing back then.
1: Let's not do the math, but that's how long ago it was.
2: I think I was still learning math around that time, really. But it is quite remarkable.
1: 40 years. Four decades.
0: I think what's also a bit surprising and a bit amazing about this, if you can call it as well, is just how difficult it's been to backstop the yen. Because, mind you, Christine, we're just a week removed from the BOJ actually hiking policy rates, and more pronouncements from Japanese policymakers, both on the fiscal and monetary side, saying, hey, we can't let this persist. We have to step in to rein in excess volatility. It seems that all efforts are looking a bit futile because the markets continue to call the bluff, or if I could call that, or at least stare down the proclamations to defend the yen. And again, thinking about the yen above 160 seemed to be a distant possibility just a couple of months ago. And now we're staring at possibly 162. And maybe even 163 if things continue to persist, the slow erosion in the Japanese currency.
1: And that inflation report out in the U.S. tonight is probably going to widen the gap even further, because this is going to strengthen the dollar and that's going to put more pressure on the Japanese currency. Interest rates differentials is interesting because this is a huge gap, right? And that's what's spurring this Japan carry trade. You borrow cheaply in the yen and you buy high-yielding assets. So the thing is, what happens when this yen carry trade unwinds, and what happens to risk high-yielding assets? So that's also a fallout, you know, if the yen carry trade stops, isn't it? I mean, that's something people don't think about.
0: Well, we might be a long ways away from that, because it seems that might not be that might be a distant possibility because of how weak the yen is. But you're right. If it starts to appreciate in a very significant fashion, we might see this unwinding. I did speak to a trader out in Manila, actually, a few years ago about the possibility of these yen carry trades unwinding. And he said it's really a question about everybody looking for the exit doors and making sure it's orderly. And what happens is if you start to see this very strong appreciation in the yen, you'll start to see everybody heading for that very narrow exit sector, and thus also resulting in some of these pullbacks. And maybe this is a healthy correction in the markets, if at least that might be in order. Mm. But still, not something that traders, I'm sure, are welcoming, the headaches that come with an unwinding of a carry trade.
1: Yeah, investors like the yen carry trade, but Japan, on the other hand, well, it's a double-edged sword, right? It's good for the exporters, but on the other hand, it imports inflation. Japan imports a lot of fuel, so that leads to inflation as well. It's a double-edged sword. So I think authorities are going to watch this 160 handle very closely and to see the moves before it starts to intervene. And whether it's successful, like you said, is another thing altogether.
0: And when you think about these things like interest rates, they always talk about a neutral rate, where you have to be. I think there needs to be a neutral rate also for the Japanese yen. What is the sweet spot where you actually make sure that exporters remain lucrative, but also making sure that imported inflation doesn't start to creep in, hitting Japanese households that it has in recent years? Where that level is really anyone's guess, and that's something we can ask Forex experts as they come on the show in the coming days also. But of course, a lot of this also, and inflation in Japan and the rest of the world, will also depend on where crude futures trend, Christine. A quick check now of oil and Brent crude futures coming online. We see that continued comeback, at least, or drawdown of this with Brent crude. They have now fallen by about 0.6% to $73.30 a barrel. Ditto for the WTI crude futures. West Texas Intermediate now sitting at roughly $70 a barrel. And this also coming as the Trump administration has asked Congress for nearly $88 billion to help cover the costs of the Iran war and among other issues. Remember, talks between the United States and Iran are still ongoing after first-round peace talks wrapped up in Switzerland earlier this week. And with U.S. Secretary of State Marco Rubio now visiting the Gulf region to iron out details of the Iran Memorandum of Understanding with their allies out there, Christine.
1: Right, still ahead, we return to markets in this part of the world. Our next guest is bullish on Asia's tech story and does not think 2026 is the peak. More analysis with Sam Conrad of Jupiter Asset Management coming up next.
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0: Well, welcome back to Squawk Box Asia. And let's take a look at how Treasury yields are faring today. And again, across the yield curve, we're seeing some liftoff, at least, or some gains, at least, with regards to the 10-year yield, that is, lifting up to just north of 4.4%. Similar with the 2-year bond yield now, trading about just 4.1558%. Now, CNBC's Rick Santelli has more on what's moving the markets in today's bond report.
8: Good morning, Asia, Australia, New Zealand. New home sales were on the weak side, but tomorrow, we have some significant data points, Personal income and spending, which are, of course, accompanied by some of the Fed's favorite inflation metrics. Also, our last and final look at first quarter GDP, third time. Initial continuing claims doesn't end there. Durable goods as well. So a chock full morning of top tier data points. As for the markets today, wow, lots of extremes. We see yields moving down and the yield curve flattening rather dramatically. 15 months, the flattest in twos, tens, hovering in the mid-20s. And if you look at each leg, the two-year yields are basically at a one-week low. They've dipped a bit, but 10-year yields are at the lowest level since early May. So we continue to see that the two-year is driving the flattening aspects of the spread as it continues to hang tough. And even though its yields are down today, they're down about half as much as the 10-year, which, once again, steepened the curve about 4 basis points. We continue to see extremes pretty much everywhere we look. The dollar-yen was close to a 40-year low several sessions ago. It is now at a 40-year low, basically the lowest level versus the dollar since the fall of 1986. And the dollar index is surging on its way to the best close it's had since May 12th of last year. So if you're looking at oil, well, oil briefly in the August futures contract traded under $70, 69 and change. Now, it did rebound a bit, but maybe the most salient point there is 10-year yields continue to shadow box the oil market, although not as closely as it once did. Reporting from the CME HQ, I'm Rick Santelli, CNBC Business News, Chicago.
1: Well, let's check on Asian markets once again. Kospi extending gains. Take a look at where the Kospi is at, above 5%, 5.8, prompting another sidecar. Australian market down 0.4, while the Nikkei 225 is up more than 2%. Let's talk more about Asian markets. Is a good time to do so, given the rises we're seeing in North Asia. Sam Conrad is investment manager, Asian Equity Income at Jupiter Asset Management. Sam, good to have you with us. You're essentially positive on Asia versus the rest of the world. Now, why should a global investor increase exposure to Asia at a time when they already own U.S. stocks, S&P 500, Magnificent 7, and they're making a ton of money out of it already?
4: So we think Asian equities can be a great addition to any global investor's portfolio. And that's for several reasons. We think Asia offers a great combination of both income and growth. And over time,

0: and compound that, that's a great way to grow your wealth. Now, Asia offers income and growth in several different areas. We have world-class technology companies, obviously particularly in South Korea and Taiwan. We have very high-quality developed markets here in Singapore, but also Australia. And Australia, importantly, offers us some very attractive commodity exposure to oil and gas, copper, gold. And then we also have our favorite emerging market, India. Mm-hmm. So you have a really high degree of diversification in terms of what Asian equities can offer you.
1: Mm. It's interesting you mentioned Korea, because effectively you're describing Korea as a developed market, regardless of what the MSCI decision is. What are investors missing here?
0: Well, you're exactly right. We think of Korea as a developed market, even if the MSCI disagree. But if I go to Seoul, when I look at GDP per capita, South Korea is wealthier than most European countries today. It's wealthier than Japan today in US dollar terms. And so we see an attractive market with high quality companies, particularly in the tech sector, and that's clearly led by Samsung Electronics and SK Hynix, but also outside of technology. We think the financials are very attractively valued as well. And what's very unusual is that you've got an equity market that has performed so strongly, and yet it hasn't really become more expensive because it's really been driven by earnings. And so when you've got earnings going up, an attractively valued market, we still think that's a great combination for us.
2: I want to talk about the South Korean markets a bit more in depth and look at what sectors to look at. But again, when you look at the rationale for keeping them in the emerging market space, it really came down to the fact that they wanted a deeper and more developed FX trading pool, offshore, off-hours trading, more round the clock, deeper liquidity as well. How important or how beneficial would that be for South Korean markets as an add-on, as an investor? Or do you think that that the real theme in South Korea really is earnings, and that developing and making your FX trading more sophisticated, for lack of a better term, really is secondary in terms of importance when it comes to the long-term trajectory of the South Korean market?
0: For us, it's secondary. We look at the fundamentals of the companies that we invest in. That's the most important factor for us. Whether at an index level it is classified as a developed market or emerging market, that really doesn't matter. We're looking for the highest quality companies to invest in what we see as the most attractive markets in Asia. And at some point, I'm sure MSCI will upgrade them. When that will be, I don't know.
2: Yeah. What do you think of the argument that there's concentration risk right now in South Korea? Because it seems that the drivers of this blistering rally seem to be concentrated in the memory giants, and maybe sometimes you have LG coming in whenever there's reports about robotics as well. Sam, is that a fair criticism of the rally in South Korea, or do you think that there's room for more breadth actually in South Korea based on what you're seeing?
0: There is concentration risk because clearly the market rally has been driven primarily by two stocks. I think there's less of a risk because the valuations of those two stocks we still think are extremely low. But as we've been reading about in recent days, there clearly is a lot of leverage in the market that particularly some retail investors have been using in South Korea. And that can amplify moves on a daily basis. So we would expect there to be volatility. But the medium to long-term outlook, we think, is very positive. In terms of can the market broaden beyond these two tech stocks? Yes, I think it can, because A, you are likely to see a spillover into the domestic economy from the very strong tech earnings you are seeing. And also, there are other sectors in Korea that have some quite positive fundamentals, whether it's the defense sector, cosmetics, Korean culture is very popular, tourism is booming. So we try and play that through the financials. We own one of the Korean banks that we think is very cheap.
2: Mm-hmm. Let's talk about another market that you've highlighted in what I call your starting five: Taiwan, Australia, South Korea, Singapore. Of course, you've got India. Now, this is a market that's really seen better days, especially when you compare how how big the drawdowns have been in the last couple of months. What's keeping you optimistic about India now?

0: apart from the fact that we might be getting a resolution to the Iran war and perhaps more oil coming into this very important economy?
1: Yes, so India has clearly underperformed quite significantly over the past couple of years. That was after a period of extremely strong performance. After that time, valuations did perhaps get a little bit rich. Now valuations are looking a little bit more attractive. We are still slightly underweight India, but it still, to us, is the most attractive emerging market in Asia and probably over the long term the most attractive emerging market in the world. And that's because it has a track record of economic growth in India leading to earnings growth in the stock market. And that's because the stock market, the economy, is dominated by private sector companies. And so we think there are high quality companies that we can own in India in a broad range of sectors. And so in the medium to long term, we are still positive on India.
0: Interesting.
2: Okay, it's interesting. You're positive on India. Let's talk about the other emerging market, also starting with you've exited Indonesia. That's quite unusual for an Asia fund. What happened and what would have to happen for you to consider going back into the Indonesian market?
1: So we describe our process as top-down stock picking. So the first thing that we are considering constantly is what's happening in every country in Asia and also around the rest of the world in terms of domestic politics, economics, geopolitics. And under the president currently in Indonesia, we thought he was probably taking Indonesia in the wrong direction when we looked at what was happening politically and economically. We thought risks were increasing in terms of more intervention in the economy. And so we decided to exit our positions in India last year. We exited the last one around a year ago because we just thought the risks were too high and the opportunities were more attractive elsewhere in Asia. I think we would want to see a clearly different policy direction in Indonesia that was more friendly towards private companies in Indonesia and also towards foreign investors investing in Indonesia. We don't see that situation coming anytime soon. So at the moment, we're happy to sit on the sidelines and we will watch from a distance.
2: JP and I were having this interesting conversation just now about the yen carry trade, dollar yen 161, and how the rate differential is prompting a lot of people to borrow in the yen and to invest in high yielding assets. How do you see this unfolding? I mean, the BOJ clearly is not comfortable with these levels. What is going to be the catalyst that would spiral or would spur, you know, that carry trade to unwind, if it will unwind?
1: It's difficult. Forecasting dollar yen is not easy, and I won't pretend to be an expert when it comes to trying to forecast the yen. I think when you're borrowing and potentially using leverage, that can always be risky. Clearly, Japanese investors have been doing this for many years, investing overseas, and that's been a good trade for them because they have been able to get higher returns overseas, and as the yen has depreciated, that's boosted their returns. I think the Japanese authorities would like to attract some of that money back into their own domestic market. The Japanese equity market has been performing well. The yield that you are able to receive on JGBs is clearly higher today than it has been for a long time, but it's still at relatively low levels. So I would expect over time the Bank of Japan to continue to raise interest rates. I think right now the Japanese economy can probably withstand that, and that might attract money back into Japan from domestic investors, and that could potentially help stabilize the yen as well.
0: Is that one of the reasons why Japan might not be in your starting five of markets in Asia right now, Sam?
1: So in terms of our universe, we actually invest in the Asia-Pacific ex-Japan region. But when we do look at Japan from a top-down point of view, we don't think it's as attractive as South Korea and Taiwan. We think the tech companies that we can invest in both South Korea and Taiwan are still extremely attractive and probably more attractive and higher quality world-class technology companies than we can find in Japan. So we're happy to focus on South Korea and Taiwan. For us, they're the most attractive Northeast Asian markets led by the technology sector.
0: Sam, just very quickly, I remember that a couple of weeks ago, you actually mentioned that you had to sell some of your positions to some of these high flyers because it was actually going up against some of the concentration limits in your investment fund. And again, this is the problem when you're winning a lot, right? You sometimes have to trim because you can't keep winning, as President Donald Trump once said during a rally. Is this happening in other funds, you think? And you think this is also playing a role in perhaps that little step back we've seen in markets over the last couple of weeks, just people saying, "Hey, we have to actually unload some positions right now because we've run into certain limits," like you did.
1: Yes, so we're not allowed to have any position our fund have a weighting of more than 10%, which sometimes can be frustrating, but equally it can be a good problem to have because it means that something we've owned has performed well. For us, that's happened for three stocks in recent months. So TSMC, Samsung Electronics and MediaTek. We only own 25 stocks in our portfolio. So we have a very concentrated portfolio. So although I'm sure this has happened to some degree with some other funds, it's probably happened for us more often because we do have such a concentrated portfolio.
0: How often
1: portfolio.
0: Has it happened this year?
1: Well, so it's happened for those three companies, but multiple times. So although it can be frustrating. Sometimes we would like to continue owning a little bit more of these companies. We do want to have a diversified portfolio. So we don't want one single stock having a 15% or more weighting in our fund. And it does give us an opportunity to recycle some of those profits and put it into some other attractive stocks in our portfolio that have a lower weight. So in recent months, when we've had to trim some of those holdings, we've put it into what we see as very high quality, higher yielding, more defensive stocks, particularly in Australia and Singapore.
2: Okay, so you talk a lot about tech. I mean, what's a good diversification away from tech in your fund?
1: So outside of tech, we have exposure to lots of very attractive sectors. So here in Singapore, we have a holding in ST Engineering, a defence company. In Australia, we have exposure to commodities, oil and gas, copper, iron ore, gold. But we also have a lot of exposure to the domestic consumer in Australia, Singapore and India. And we think the domestic consumer in Australia, Singapore and India are likely to do well over the medium term and long term.
0: That's a fascinating conversation. Sam, it's good to have you with us on the set and for sharing your insights on how the fund has done amidst all the twists and turns of this market rally. Sam Conrad from Jupiter Asset Management, appreciate
2: Thank
0: the time.
2: You, Sam.
1: Thank you.
0: Well, still ahead, from the Iran deal to President Trump's falling approval rating, so the latest out in Washington, lots to discuss with our next guest, former U.S. House Majority Leader Eric Cantor, joins us here on set. Don't go away, Squawk Box will return.
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2: And welcome back to Squawk Box Asia, shaping up like this Thursday morning. As you can see, a little bit of a mixed picture, but then all the markets are moving higher. Nikkei 225 up more than 2%, 70,837, and the Kospi up 5.7%, and the S&P ASX 200 a little bit underwater, a bit of weakness there in your Aussie market, 8,781. Well, let's do a quick check on the chip stocks in North Asia, all in a green. Japanese memory manufacturer Kioxia up 9%. As you can see there, Hanmi Semiconductor stocks, all the other chip stocks, we are moving to the upside given what's happened with Micron and Qualcomm. So that is spurring and giving another leg to tech stocks in South Korea higher. Well, in other news we're watching, the White House has formally asked U.S. Congress to approve nearly $88 billion in supplemental funding, with the bulk of the requests aimed at covering the cost of the U.S. war with Iran. JP.
0: Yeah, and the request was made in a letter from the White House Office of Management and Budget Director Russell Vought to U.S. House Speaker Mike Johnson. More than $67 billion is expected to go to the Pentagon to replenish weapons stockpiles, support military operations, and boost readiness. The package is also said to include $11 billion in aid for U.S. farmers affected by higher costs, tariffs, and weather disruptions, as well as $1.4 billion to help combat the Ebola outbreak in Africa. However, the request is expected to face a tough fight in Congress, as lawmakers from both parties grow increasingly wary of new spending amid opposition to the war against Iran. Elsewhere, the latest Reuters Ipsos poll suggests that the war with Iran may be taking a toll on President Trump's popularity. The poll showed his approval rating falling to 34%, matching the lowest level of his second term. More than half of Americans said the Iran war was not worth the cost, while a majority do not believe that the recent U.S.-Iran agreement will lead to a lasting peace. The poll also showed weak support for President Trump's handling of the cost of living and immigration as the United States looks ahead to upcoming midterm elections. Well, to talk about how the political landscape and uncertainty in the United States might be feeding into the markets or lack thereof, we are joined now by Eric Cantor, who's the vice chairman of Moelis, who's also the former U.S. House Republican Majority Leader during the Obama administration. A lot to tackle here, Eric, really, and thank you so much for joining us. One of the themes we've noticed with our conversations with guests earlier today was the fact that there's still a lot of political noise and uncertainty in the United States, but it doesn't seem to be affecting market and economic sentiment out of the United States. And I think the big question for markets always is, and investors, is can you separate the political noise and make sure it doesn't interfere with the economic trajectory of economies like the United States? How is that happening right now? And will there come a point where we start to see the political noise and uncertainty perhaps starting to dampen or maybe make it shift down from fourth gear to third gear?
12: Well, first of all, it's nice to be here. Thank you. I do think that there has been an increasing skill on the part of the business community to sort of tune out some of the political noise in Washington, but to pay attention to what matters as far as investing is concerned. And I know, at Moelis and the interactions that we have with our clients, I mean, there is a view towards the fact that there's a very constructive regulatory environment in Washington right now. And we're in the deal business, and obviously from the FTC to the DOJ, the antitrust regime that has been put in place is much more constructive for deal making versus what the business community had to look towards in the last administration. Increasingly, though, too, you can see where the capital flows are going. This tremendous CapEx cycle that is going on in the U.S. is largely about innovation that's occurred there, you know, sort of the ecosystem that we have that involves our energy supply. Nowhere else in the world do you have this, sort of that mix of affordable and consistent energy supply matched with this innovation and the capital markets that are there to support that.
0: Yeah, tuning out the noise, and this might be just semantics on my part, but it could mean one of two things. Either A, the markets are used to this or have prepared themselves, or perhaps the markets are becoming complacent to the noise. They've become numb to the noise that's coming out. And that has its own set of risks as well. Do you think that that might be something that the markets might be in at risk of doing at the moment, given the fact that we've seen the cycle of them resisting and being resilient to the noise play out too often?
12: Well, in a way, again, the I think the signals versus the noise is what you're getting at. And I think that the business community writ large, investors in the markets, have become very skilled at discerning what is that they should pay attention to and what is not. And again, when you think about what investors and businesses want to have happen, they want some certainty, and they want certainty in the tax regime. That happened last year. They want some certainty in the regulatory outlook. And when the president came in last year in his administration, they said, we are going to repeal 10 regulations for every one new one we pass. They have stuck to that. And again, as I said before, the entire sort of attitude towards wealth creation, job creation, trying to make sure that the prosperity gets to all of the people in America. That's what the message and the signal, I think, that the business community is taking from Washington.
2: Eric, as a former U.S. House Republican Majority Leader, you have a good lens as to the kind of political noise in the U.S. And I hate to get back into that area, but we have a supplementary budget that Trump is proposing to fund the Iran war. How do you think that is going to affect his approval rating, which is not looking very good right now?
12: Well, again, all of this has to be, looked through in terms of the midterm elections. And we are 4 months out from the midterm elections. And I think most Americans are not waking up in the morning necessarily thinking about what's going on in Tehran or the Gulf. It is much more about how do they go in and tackle the gas prices that they encounter on the corner all across our country. That's the most visible sign of prices that Americans encounter. So for them, it's more about gas prices. And the quicker we can see the gas prices at the pump come down, I think the more likely the American public will just sort of absorb what's going on and go about their daily lives. Now, how the supplemental requests in terms of supporting our troops and our forces. Again, I'm not sure that plays necessarily into the mindset of, you know, the mom who's waking up tomorrow morning in Dallas, Texas, and what she's got to do or not do. But I do think that the American people want America to win. And if we can see some results come out of the MOU and what President Trump and the administration is trying to effect, I think that will bode well and be more positive as we head towards Labor Day into the real election season. Yeah,
2: you're right. Midterm elections 4 months away. But can I get a sense from you what kind of outcome you're expecting, and what should investors here in Asia pay attention to?
12: Well, first of all elections are about a choice. And clearly, if you see what has been going on the other side of the aisle in the Democratic Party, look what happened in New York City this week. Mayor Mamdani had a huge night for him. There were three self-avowed socialists nominated by the Democratic Party to become members of Congress. And New York City is so blue, those people will get elected in the general election. So that is indicative of where the Democratic Party is going. Many people will say, well, it's New York City. It's not reflective of the rest of the country. The fact of the matter is, the way our party system works, the nominations process is driven by the intensely passionate core of the voters. And on an off-year election, when it's midterm, those voters are even more important in the general election. So the American people are going to have a choice. Do you want to go the route of Mayor Mamdani, and the platform is open borders, less law enforcement, more government support for whatever, you know, kind of extreme program that they'll come up with? Or do you want to see more increased wealth creation, job creation, and the efforts to bring down prices after what the Biden administration had done over the last the prior 4 years?
0: And that's going to be a key question for voters in the United States to decide when we get to November. I am curious as to what the state of support and solidity there is in the Republican support base, because there have been reports that there's been growing unpopularity within Trump's own base with regards to their involvement in the war, the way he's handled prices, the fact that costs have been going up. And we've also seen this, a lot of American consumers saying, you know, we don't feel as secure as we do right now, and this is might be actually at the feet of the president. Do you think that's going to play out in the elections? Do you think that there is a crack in the support that might actually play out in the midterms later on? Or do you think that the base is actually more solid than what we're seeing and what we're getting from some of these anecdotes?
12: So if you take a step back first, midterm elections have historically gone against the incumbent party. I think there are only five times in history where the incumbent party has held on to majorities in the House in a midterm election in the first term. And so I think the last time it did occur was in 2002 with George W. Bush, and that was just after the Iraq War and the 9/11 attacks, and the country rallied together. I will see whether that's the case this year. Now, I will say also we've had this sort of unprecedented run on mid-decade redistricting that has influenced the map, if you will, and where Republicans and Democrats are running. And in the end, you've got 435 seats in Congress, in the House, and only 18 of those are toss-up, real toss-up seats. Republicans have 14 of those, and 13 of them are incumbents, so it gives them an advantage when you have incumbency. It all comes to turnout. So what you're asking about, is there support within his base? Who's going to turn out? It's really about turnout. I don't think President Trump has any lack of support in his core base, in his MAGA base. It is the question of whether those low propensity voters that have been attracted to the Republican Party by President Trump, whether they're going to show up, and we'll see.
0: And, you know, the other thing that people might also point out is that even if we see an overturning or perhaps the Democrats winning more ground, some might say this is just a midterm election. You know, at the end of the day, President Trump is still in the White House. He has 2 years to perhaps course correct or perhaps improve his standing if there are cracks. Or am I being complacent this time, Eric?
12: Well, I mean, listen, if the Democrats manage to take over the House, I don't think they'd take over the Senate at all. And I frankly think the Republicans will win the House. But if they did manage to get the House, they will be in such a slim margin. They will be very, very dysfunctional. When you have, and that's where, you know, when I was whip and leader, we had much bigger margins. There was a time when I was whip where we had a smaller margin. Very difficult. Anybody can hold you up for a vote. And so what they will try and do is certainly they're going to try and vindicate all their ire against the president, his administration, et cetera. But again, I think going back to your point about the noise, the business community, the investors are going to sort of tune some of that out, because nothing's really going to be getting through legislatively that will impact them other than a spending bill to keep the lights on. And most of the action will be in the executive branch. Again, very unique to our system, but the executive branch that will be rulemaking and executing the law the way the administration is obliged to do under our Constitution.
2: Eric, you're in this part of the world, and in this part of the world, the political noise is U.S.-China relations. When you talk to policymakers in Washington, is AI the new major front between U.S.-China, with U.S.-China relationship?
12: I know that's a lot in the news. Where I think that the major sort of core of the relationship from Washington's standpoint is about trade. And you just saw Secretary Bessent give a speech in New York the other night, and he talked about sort of four or five pillars of economic statecraft and what the administration's about. The overarching theme was the desire to want to connect our economic policy with our national security policy. And he talked about national capacity, the desire for us to make things. He talked about reciprocity with others, especially China. And the openness of America requires others to do the same for us. Talked about the reserve currency status of the dollar and the need to be disciplined in shepherding that. All of these things relate to the trade issue, to the tariff issue. And this is reflective of the times that we're in. This is very different than the post-war period when the rules were a lot different. So a lot of the noise, I think, is around that sort of shift where people are trying to adjust. And listen, on the AI issue, there's a debate going on around the world and certainly in Washington whether AI is a force for good or bad. And I do think that this administration comes down on the side of it being a force for good. Now, grappling with these very sophisticated models and their impact on national security, cybersecurity is not an easy thing to grapple with. In addition to that, you've got the desire to contain it when the models are very different between ours in the U.S. and China. So we'll see where all that falls out. But I do think, yes, this administration's been much more constructive in allowing this innovation, this amazing innovation, to occur in our country.
2: Yet we are seeing Trump restrict, right, advanced chips and AI technology to China. How do you read that? If it's not about AI, then what is it about?
0: And given the fact that China has also been quite responsive and not being very happy about some of the moves, and there's a bit of a tit-for-tat now between the two.
12: This all goes back to the trade issue, right? It all goes back to sort of some of the lessons that we have learned during COVID. And the American people woke up and said, wait a minute, we've got supply chains, we've got critical supply issues that we didn't realize had gotten that bad until we were stuck without being so reliant on China and elsewhere. So I think a lot of the back and forth between the high-performance chips, rare earths, all that is playing out in this relationship. And as we saw a month or so ago with the meeting between Xi and Trump, you know, not a lot of movement came out of that. And I think it did send the signal to the business community that there's going to be a more constructive sort of relationship, at least for the near term, without hopefully a lot of big news.
2: I like the way you say constructive, but you know, many countries in Asia, when you look at what's happening between U.S. and China, they're trying to navigate, right, between the U.S. and China when it comes to either technology or something else. But is there a risk that companies in this part of the world are forced to choose sides that would ultimately hurt innovation and growth?
12: Well, from my perspective, I do think that most of the countries in Southeast Asia, I mean, you look in North Asia, in Japan, Korea, they want to be a partner. They want to invest in the United States. You look at where the investment flows are currently heading, and it is so much allocation to the United States. They like the fact that we are institutionally a country of the rule of law, and they realize their rights as investors. But they also want to see a U.S. presence in this region, because the opaqueness, the opacity that comes out of China is very difficult for businesses to wrestle with. And that really, if you think about where businesses are right now, I think there is a very positive tilt towards Asia. Businesses, boardrooms, senior management that I talk to look at this region as one of growth and opportunity, and they want to be here. Now, when it comes to China, there is a different risk analysis. It depends on your tolerance. It depends on your sector. It depends on, you know, the business itself and what your exposure is. It's just a lot more difficult in dealing with China. And again, that goes back to your original point, is this is the most important bilateral relationship in the world. Is going to impact a lot.
0: Yeah, it's not just been, you characterize it as being difficult to deal with China. I also might posit that this is a different China from the time when you were in the House, a more confident China, China that's more willing to step up and perhaps look the United States in the eye on certain issues, these tit-for-tats that we're seeing at the moment. Is this perhaps making things more complicated to come to a mutual understanding between the world's two greatest economies? How does the United States navigate that, and how does that impact deal flow for companies like and banks like Moelis, who have a presence in China or are interested in the deal flow that's going on in this very big economy?
12: Well, I think there's a difference between when you're dealing with very sensitive sectors. You know, the relationship is very sticky, right? I mean, as we see, that plays out every day. When you're dealing with much more benign sectors, With Western presence, U.S. presence in China, as well as China presence in the U.S. I mean, those areas, I think we can continue to coexist. The markets themselves are too big for one another to ignore. But listen, I think this is where the geopolitics plays out, and it will bear in terms of our elections. It's very political, and I have to believe, even with the system that China has, at some level, the Communist Party has to pay attention to what its populace is feeling as well.
2: Eric, I'm curious. You're here in Singapore, and I know you've been talking to the sovereign wealth funds, Temasek, GIC. What are they asking you? What kind of answers or insights do they want from you, and what are you telling them?
12: Well, you know, I think just in general, the community in Singapore has a real affinity for what the U.S. has stood for in the development of this country and the huge commitment from a financial standpoint that U.S. interests have here. And I think they're interested in continuing to see the ability to have dialogue with the Trump administration, the ability to be able to sort of filter out some of that noise, to know that, you know, what they are looking at and the confidence they have in our market will continue. And I also think there's always, and this has been consistent since I've started coming here in my time on Wall Street after Capitol Hill, there's also a desire for strong U.S. presence in the region, and not just militarily, but business-wise. And I do think that there is a realization of that on the policymakers in Washington. And I also think you see the business community here. That's why I'm here. We at Moelis really do think that Singapore and the ASEAN, Asia writ large, are very, very important growth market for investors and businesses across the globe.
2: Eric, what an insightful conversation. Thank you so much for dropping by. Pleasure to have you on at here at the SGX with us. Thank you so much for your time.
12: Pleasure.
2: And that was Eric Cantor, former U.S. House Republican Majority Leader. Meantime, we want to update you on Venezuela. A strong earthquake struck west of the capital, Caracas, in the afternoon local time. The tremor is estimated to be a magnitude 7.2 earthquake. According to U.S. Geological Survey, authorities did not immediately give estimates for deaths or injuries, but USGS scientists estimate high casualties and extensive damage. We'll bring you updates on the situation as we get them.
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18: 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Annette Figueroa is here to tell us why she says this one is for real.
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0: And welcome back to Squawk Box Asia. Revenue at online travel company Trip.com rising in the first quarter, but there's caution about revenue growth in the current quarter. Our travel and transport reporter Marek Petrelli has been crunching the numbers. So what are the possible perils and pitfalls in the current period for Trip.com coming off of that recent report card?
19: Yeah, so Trip.com really keeping me on my toes this year because this Q1 earnings coming in more than a month later than they normally are, but here they are. We see them, and we can see from January to March of this year, revenue climbing some 17%, hitting 16.2 billion yuan. That was a beat for the street, which was only expecting revenue to rise less than 15%. Bookings up to some 65% internationally, but as far as inbound into China, even more, 90%. Profits, though, however, telling a different story. The company reporting net income dropping by about 42%. Interestingly here, affiliate losses rising by more than 1 billion yuan. Now, the company also noting that it expects revenue growth to slow in the second quarter to between 3 and 8%. That's quite a slowdown. This is the latest hiccup for Trip.com Group, which in February saw a shakeup in its leadership with two of the four co-founders resigning from the board of directors. That's 1 month after the Chinese government announced it was looking into an antitrust probe of the company for what it called abusing its market position by doing things like forcing merchants to offer lower prices or signing exclusive agreements with the company. Now, today, Trip.com Group did, in fact, address this in the report, saying it's fully cooperating with the investigation, but that it acknowledged it could result in a significant fine. Now, interestingly, if I circle back to this slowdown in growth, the company does say, yes, this is related to higher energy prices and geopolitics. This is something we're hearing from all travel companies virtually. But the note, what I particularly want to focus on here is this line, quote, operational adjustments implemented to align with evolving industry standards and compliance framework. So it certainly seems like some changes afoot here for Trip.com in the future. Now, shares of the company taking a bit of a hit this year, year to date, down about 38% on the NASDAQ, even more over in Hong Kong. But interestingly, analysts smelling an opportunity here on LSEG, nearly all seeing that this is a buy or a strong buy, noting that the aggregate target share price about $77. That's compared to where the share prices sit today at around 46.
0: Yeah, I think markets and analysts are shaking off some of that turbulence that Trip.com is foreshadowing, Monica, and we'll see if that continues to, that might feed into the share price later on. Great analysis as always, Monica. Appreciate the insights there. Stay tuned though for the rest of the market open to the top of the next hour, because Taiwan, Singapore, and Malaysia all set to open in just 3 minutes. We're back at 2:00.

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4: It is 9 a.m. sharp, and Singapore markets have just opened. In 5 seconds of the trade here in the city state, we're seeing the Straits Times Index opening modestly in the green, up by about 0.8% at 5,220. And you are watching Squawk Box Asia. I'm JP Ong at the SGX.
5: And I'm Christine Tan, together with JP, this Thursday morning. And your headlines this hour: Asian markets moving higher, boosted by more AI momentum as memory chip makers Micron reported surging profits.
4: The U.S. dollar strength adding more pressure to the already weaker yen, with the Japanese currency still down near its 40-year lows.
5: And a powerful twin earthquakes hit Venezuela, collapsing some buildings in the capital, Caracas. Authorities warn that large loss of life is possible.
4: And a storm is brewing in the AI space. Anthropic is accusing Alibaba of brazenly distilling Claude's capabilities. We'll discuss later on this hour.

0: Before that, let's kick off and take another check of where oil prices are heading. And similar to most of this morning, we're seeing the continued downtrend, at least, for both Brent crude and WTI. We're seeing Brent crude now trading just north of $73 a barrel, down about 0.9% so far, and WTI crude about 0.8% in the green, just below $70 at the moment. Now we take a look at how Singapore, Malaysia, and Taiwan are doing and how they're faring in the first 2 minutes of trade in Singapore, Kuala Lumpur, and Taipei. And green across the board to varying degrees. Straits Times Index up by about 0.3%. Slightly more sluggish for the Bursa Malaysia, but they're adding a handful of points and up about 0.1%. Take a look at the TAIEX, though, outperforming some of its peers right now. They're up by about 1.6% in Taipei, looking quite confident, but perhaps not as confident as that of Japan and South Korea, which have been open for an hour. While the TAIEX is holding on to that 1.5% gain, take a look at the Nikkei 225, which has jumped almost 3% higher, and the KOSPI back to surging ways. There's surged about 4.4% higher, in sharp contrast to the ASX 200, which is probably coming down alongside that slight pullback in terms of commodity prices. The ASX 200 now down about 0.4% in the first few hours of trading out in Sydney. Now, circling back to South Korea, memory giant SK Hynix is now planning to raise up to $29 billion via its ADR listing. Our East Asia reporter, Lisa Kim, joins us with more. And Lisa, this might be the largest ever ADR offering, surpassing Alibaba's debut back in 2014. What else makes this quite momentum apart from the dollar sign, the sticker price here?
1: Yeah, JP. So SK Hynix said in a regulatory filing yesterday that it will go ahead with this ADR listing on the NASDAQ, aiming for July 10th, and it will raise around $30 billion U.S. through the listing. It would be the second biggest ever share sale after the SpaceX IPO earlier this month, and it would be larger than, as JP mentioned, that of Saudi Aramco and Alibaba's IPOs. SK Hynix said that the proceeds will be used to build chip fabrication plans in South Korea, which is expected to come online next year, and that it plans to add more chip-making equipment. The company told me in a statement that it expects this ADR listing to broaden its investor base and ultimately help it achieve fair valuations that reflects the company's quote-unquote true worth. And it said that it hopes this listing will help elevate the company's global company status as a global company. The ADR listing will essentially help SK Hynix to tap into some American institutional investors who invest in U.S.-listed shares due to internal mandates. Bank of America Securities, Citigroup Global Markets, Goldman Sachs, J.P. Morgan are managing the offering. That's according to the regulatory filing. And J.P., SK Hynix is a leader in HBM chips, the ones that are in huge demand these days as hyperscalers build out their data centers. And thanks to high demand, it surpassed Samsung Electronics, its domestic rival Samsung Electronics, to become the most valuable South Korean company earlier this week, and the chip giant counts NVIDIA, Google, among others, as its customers. SK Hynix shares surging 11% at market open, but it's up by just a modest 7% right now, JP.
2: Interesting, Lisa. This pursuit of a dual listing in the U.S. to expand its investor base, are there concerns that maybe, you know, from the company's point of view, that South Korea's IPO market or the market itself is looking a little bit dry?
1: Yeah, Christine. So South Korea's IPO market is very, very dry this year. And that's really because of the country's efforts to boost corporate valuations. And that's really creating these wrinkles with excessive dominance of chaebols or family-run conglomerates. So this year, South Korea only had 15 new companies list in that market. This is much smaller than previous years, where the annual average stood at roughly 80 new listings in the past 5 years. And it's really behind smaller regional peers such as Malaysia. Proceeds are much smaller as well. They are a fraction of the previous years. And this is in stark contrast to the blistering rally that we are seeing in the South Korean KOSPI. So when the stock market goes up, typically IPOs do too. But, South Korea is trying to resolve the so-called Korea discount, where Korean shares trade at lower valuations than overseas peers. And this is creating a hiccup in IPO activity because Korea Exchange CEO told us that it will ban parent subsidiary listings as a general principle. And the parent subsidiary listings can be seen as diluting the parent company's value at the expense of minority shareholders, and this lets controlling families retain control of the newly listed subsidiary. So it basically all boils down to South Korea's market structure and the dominance of chaebols and family-run conglomerates. They were central, according to experts I talked to, they were central to South Korea's rapid industrial development, but they are now becoming more of a hindrance because of South Korea's high inheritance tax of 50%. They have all the incentive to keep share prices low.
0: Yeah, and you know, the thing also, Lisa, is not only are we seeing a drought in IPOs. In fact, the Korea Exchange seems to be trimming the fat, and the plan now isn't to add more companies, perhaps even reduce the size. Just how bloated is the Korean exchange, if I can call it that?
1: Yeah, no, you're absolutely right. South Korea's stock market is pretty bloated, as given the size of, compared to the size of the market. So it has a high number of listed companies, around 27,000. That's roughly half the number of the U.S., even though South Korea's equity market cap is only a fraction of America. So Korea Exchange CEO Jung Eun-bo told us earlier this month that he plans to delist around 300 companies by the end of next year. And in doing so, he wants to direct all the money or retail investors' investments to the quote-unquote right companies, so to more of these new up-and-coming companies, particularly tech companies, he told me. So it's really a process of South Korea kind of cleaning up its overall capital market and to giving more attention and capital to the companies that it sees as being more healthy and adding value to South Korea's overall economy. And EY's IPO leader for South Korea told me that the IPO slowdown suggests that South Korea is now evolving to become more selective, quality-driven market, more so than listing as many companies as they can. And also, the slowdown in IPO activity is kind of a double-edged sword because it has helped boost valuations of parent companies, but at the same time, it has really made it really more difficult for some of the venture capital funds to raise funds and to exit their investments.
0: So really redirecting retail investments to some of these companies. But could there also be an argument that there's irrational exuberance among retail investors? There's talk about full frenzy, a lot of people buying into these stocks, leverage rising among retail investors in South Korea. Again, how does that play out at the moment? Is that something that might also need to be sort of addressed, not by just by investors, but by regulators in Seoul?
1: Yeah, I think that's kind of tied to, but separate from the IPO activity. We talked about this earlier this week, but the frenzy in retail investment that's really focused on SK Hynix and Samsung Electronics, particularly the single stock leveraged ETFs that only track either Samsung Electronics or SK Hynix. And South Korean retail investors are pouring into those ETFs. We heard from South Korea's financial watchdog that retail investors make up 90% of these ETFs earlier this week. And he also admitted that he was sort of in a rush to approve, or South Korea was in a rush to approve these risky ETFs. And that's really behind this volatility in the South Korean market. I mean, market operator had to trigger yet another sidecar trading curb earlier this morning, right after market open. This time because the market shot up 5%. If we remember earlier this week, South Korea Kospi fell 8%, with local media calling it "quote unquote Black Tuesday" because of this massive plunge. But in terms of IPO, I think, you know, market operators and financial authorities are hoping that by cleaning up these complex corporate governance structures, it would create more valuable companies for retail investors to invest. And the ultimate goal is to help South Korea kind of break away from depending on just two companies, SK Hynix and Samsung Electronics. So they're looking for the new trillion-dollar companies.
2: 300, did I hear you correctly?
1: Yes.
2: Zombie companies?
1: Yes.
2: Delisting? Wow.
3: That's a lot of zombies.
2: That's a lot of zombies. Yeah. Thank you so much for that, Lisa. Lisa Kim there. To read Lisa's full digital piece, head over to cnbc.com. Well, let's talk Asian markets with Uday Vikram. He's co-chief investment officer of Clay Group. Uday, good to have you with us. We've been talking about South Korea. And, you know, we know from Lisa that, you know, the authorities, financial regulators are trying to clean up the market, trying to improve governance, trying to clean out some zombie companies. How do you feel about the South Korean market? Are you optimistic?
3: Very optimistic. Firstly, thank you for having me. Good morning. South Korea is a very interesting market. I think it was left for the dead for many, many years. And then you have a bunch of idiosyncratic reasons why it becomes very interesting. I think it started with the Commercial Act and the Value Up program last year or the year before that. I think tariffs counterintuitively actually gave it a boost because you suddenly lost a big customer, or your biggest customer, which was the US, is making all these claims that they don't want to buy from you and reduce trade deficits and things like that. And then you start to look inwards and you say, okay, what do I change and adapt my economy? And so then the Commercial Act comes in. The memory cycle is very strong. Micron reported earnings last night. And, you know, that's a very bullish take as well. So demand is unstoppable. And Hynix and Samsung are, you know, right in the key, right in the middle of that. Korea also has, apart from those two elements, I think it has a bunch of other sectors which are doing really well. So if you look at shipbuilding, if you're a Korean minister thinking about oil and gas, and you're wondering, okay, I get so much of my oil and gas from Strait of Hormuz, I want to diversify, buy from Norway, buy from US. Well, there's a transportation logistic issue there, right? So you need more ships because the route takes longer. Who builds the ships? You know, Korean shipbuilders come into the picture. Defense is a big thing as well. So Korean defense industry is big. So overall, I think Korea is a buy-the-dip market. The worry is exactly what you mentioned earlier, is that the leveraged ETFs, the implied volatility is too high. And so it's something which you need to have a structural exposure to, but you have to be mindful of these sharp drawdowns.
2: Okay, you're exactly like our previous guest who says he likes Korea despite what the MSCI is doing. He also pointed out that in Korea, we look at per capita income. It's actually a lot higher than most parts of most countries in Europe. Are we missing the consumer spending picture in Korea?
3: Well, so consumer spending could increase thanks to, you know, like the tech boom. And the big bonuses, that could have an impact on retail spending going forward. But that's also a two-edged sword. So for the tech sector in Korea employs a very small portion of the people, right? And so, yes, they'll have some spillover effect into the real economy. On the other hand, the Korean won is depreciating a lot with rising oil prices. And so it's not very clear that it would have a big impact on retail sales and domestic consumption. You could see more of a K economy, so there'd be a part of the Korean consumer cohort which is doing really well, and so that spending would go up. I'm very key. I'm looking at signs for the Korean government to stabilize the Korean won as a countermeasure to, you know, control inflation, and therefore, you know, the lower part of the K does not get impacted, and eventually the spillover effect of higher taxes thanks to the memory cycle feeds through.
0: Yeah. Korea is a K economy. You didn't mean that, did you? Okay. let's talk about one of those sectors you brought up in Christine's first question. That was shipbuilding as well, and there is some upside there. We know that there will be demand for these shipbuilders. The U.S. has also said we want to lean on South Korea as a partner to build out ships. But the question really is capacity. I remember speaking to one of the leading shipping companies saying that, hey, we'd like to buy from South Korea, but right now the shipyards are full. Even Hanwha, when they said the Philly shipyard was highlighted by the U.S. government, also

0: Ice Cube's Big 3 is back. The most competitive basketball league on earth is on CBS this Saturday. Big 3 All-Star Dwight Howard and the LA Riot take on Greg Monroe and the Dallas Power. Then in another clash of undefeated teams, Earl Clark and Coach Steven Jackson lead the DMV Trilogy against Montrezl Harrell, Coach Dr. J, and the Chicago Triplets. The game played the way you love. Watch live Saturday on CBS at 4 p.m. Eastern, 1 p.m. Pacific, and catch replays Monday on BET. 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
4: Re-engagement, at least, or perhaps a re-normalization of oil flows out of Iran. How are you perhaps taking in some of these new flashes, and how that might be impacting risk sentiment, or perhaps some of the tensions that have come off, perhaps coming back on the table potentially?
5: Well, with a lot of pinch of salt, because I think that in the last 5-6 months, or since the war started, you've had a lot of conflicting messages from all sides. And that's very hard for an investor to bake in. So I think at some point in time, the big picture is that Iran, US, Israel, all the related parties want a deal, need a deal, for various reasons domestically or for their own reasons. The way that deal is constructed is elusive to me. I don't know how that pans out. So oil has corrected from 100 to 70. That's a positive sign. That's good for the markets. I take it with a pinch of salt. I think the best of the news is already priced in. I think the oil is already at 70, right? So I think there's a flow there. The fact that in the last 3 months it did not impact energy availability too much around the world meant that the inventory cycle is down, right? So at some point that inventory has to be restocked, whether that's oil or derivatives of oil. And so I think there's a flow on oil prices, right? On the particular news flow today, I think that it's not uncommon that you cannot charge a toll, which is illegal from a law context, but you can provide services, and those services could be navigation support. And so I think that's the quagmire. So the big question for me is, there were about 50 ships, I'm rounding, leaving Strait of Hormuz pre-war. How fast do we get to 50 ships? And I think that number is... at that time, it's not going to be immediate. It's going to take a lot of time. So whether that's Iran saying something like this or the U.S. saying something else, for investors, it means that the tail risk to oil on the upside is reduced drastically, which is a positive. The inflation risk is reduced dramatically, but the flow is also not too far away from where we are.
6: So if you're taking the Hormuz, or the Straits of Hormuz, and everything that comes out and what people are saying with a pinch of salt, how are you factoring in U.S. and rates and a hawkish stance taken by Walsh? How is it impacting market sentiment as an investor from your end?
5: So I think there are two ways to look at this. In the short term, I think it was a bit of a shocker, the conference last week. It was a hawkish statement. It was a hawkish projection, the hawkish dot plot. And what it suggested is that there's a big change coming. And for that, for what that means for me is that expect volatility both ways, up and down. I think the market went too hawkish, and I think that was because the positioning was dovish. Expecting, okay, Kevin Walsh is coming in, and therefore he's dovish, right? And so it's a tactical positioning shift which impacts the dollar mainly, I think. So you see the dollar strengthening. Longer term, I think oil is, firstly, since that time, oil is corrected sharply. So that's one element where that will start feeding into disinflation. And I think that counterintuitively, if you have a Fed who's coming in and saying, I'm going to hike, when the market was expecting there's going to be a dovish Fed, that puts to bed all concerns around Fed independence, mm-hmm. right? And from an equity investor, what I find is that

0: anchors the long end, because now the risk of 10-year yields and 30-year yields going up a lot, that drastically reduces because I have a credible Fed chair or a Fed committee. And I think the markets don't really care about one rate hike. You know, I mean, beginning of the year, we were expecting 3 rate cuts. We got 0, and now we're expecting 1 rate hike, and the market is higher. I think the market cares about the 10-year breaching 5%. And I think with a credible Fed, the chances of that are a bit lower, combined with the fact that now oil is at 70 and the tail risk of oil going to 150, 200, hopefully is drastically lower.
1: Uday, we only have a little bit of time left. I do want to talk about some of your investment strategies here again. This is something that's been highlighted during these times. A barbell strategy, what does that look like in this day and age?
0: Well, so I think our big picture is that we're in a global investment boom led by AI, but it's not only AI, it's also driven by national security reasons. And therefore, you have this element where price is secondary. If you think national security, you will make those investments from a national security standpoint. And if you have a technological breakthrough, you will make those investments independent of price. That is feeding through the economy, and that is good for GDP growth and therefore earnings. So that's a big picture, therefore we want to remain invested. However, there are lots of risks, right? So number one, you guys just spoke about it, leveraged ETFs, margin debt, option skew. Tactically, that makes me very nervous. And I think that you could have these sharp corrections. On a scale of 0 to 10, I think positioning is at 8, right? So any shocks, I think you could see a drawdown. And that's why a barbell, which is basically keep some dry powder on the side to sort of re-engage when the market gives you that opportunity. Energy, counterintuitively, also, I feel, despite all being at 70, is a great diversifier, because I think that at some point you need to have those inventories restocked. And if anything goes wrong with Iran and U.S., oil can sort of bid up, and it protects you against inflation. So I think energy is part of my barbell part of the portfolio. And then finally, I think we're in a long growth, high growth, but high volatility world, thanks to geopolitics, thanks to the Fed. Thanks to positioning. And right. So the one of the ways we want to play that is through long volatility.
1: Okay. Interesting insights. And again, seems like we have to hit the gym. Ooh, thank you, Vikram. Thank you so much for the insights there.
2: I was just thinking, barbell. Yeah. Yes, when was the last time you were at the gym?
1: Appreciate the time. We hope to have you back soon.
0: Thank you.
1: We'll be back in about 2 minutes with more conversations here on Squawk Box. Please don't go away.

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3: Welcome back. An update on Venezuela. A strong earthquake struck west of the capital, Caracas, in the afternoon, local time. The quake is estimated to be a magnitude 7.2 and was followed by a further 7.5, according to the U.S. Geological Survey. Authorities did not immediately give estimates for deaths or injuries, but warned the probability of fatalities was high. USGS scientists also estimate high casualties and extensive damage. We will continue to bring you updates on the situation as we get them. Coming up next, Hong Kong and mainland markets are coming online in just a couple of minutes. We'll bring you the opening trades when Squawk Box Asia returns.

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9: That's a cloudy day over in Hong Kong. You're watching Squawk Box Asia, markets in Hong Kong and China. Just coming online as we speak. A little bit of a weak session, as you can see, the Hang Seng Index down 0.3%. Hang Seng Tech, on the other hand, climbing as well. The mainland markets right now, let's take a look at how the Chinese markets are stacking up. All moving a little bit to the downside with the HSBC, Alibaba, given concerns about Anthropic, Tencent down as well, and AIA also lower, CCB also trading a little bit softer. Let's zoom into Alibaba, JP.
10: Absolutely, and that's because the Chinese tech giant might be facing off with another tech giant starting with the letter A. The Alibaba has been accused by Anthropic of illegally distilling artificial intelligence capabilities from its models. In a letter to the U.S. Senate, Anthropic said that Alibaba had, quote, brazenly and illicitly distilled information using around 25,000 fraudulent accounts. Earlier in this year, Anthropic also announced it had identified illegal campaigns from three other Chinese AI labs, DeepSeek, Moonshot, and Minimax. However, Anthropic's relationship with the government has soured recently. The Trump administration ordered the company to suspend foreign nationals' access to its latest Claude model, citing security concerns. Meanwhile, in a tit-for-tat move, Alibaba has sued the United States government for placing it on the Pentagon blacklist. Alibaba claims the designation has inflicted significant reputational harm and lost business, while also arguing that the Pentagon has violated its First Amendment rights. Alibaba also named U.S. Secretary of Defense Pete Hegseth as a defendant in its lawsuit. Are new wrinkles emerging, pointing at growing tensions once again between the U.S. and China, at least on the trade and economic front? Well, let's ask our next guest just that. Jeff Moon is the founder and president of China Moon Strategies. He's also the former assistant U.S. trade representative for China Affairs. Jeff, you're just the person we perhaps want to talk to about these things, because in the last 48 hours, and just about a month removed from what seemed to be a warming relations or perhaps a mutual understanding of some sorts between China and the United States on the economic front, we start to see these blacklists coming out, and now Anthropic and Alibaba perhaps going head-to-head, and perhaps accusations from the AI giant of Alibaba doing certain things as we described a while ago. Are we starting to see perhaps the first test of those improved relations, I can call them improved relations, from May? And how exactly might this complicate things as the U.S. and China try to get to an even better or more concrete mutual understanding?
8: We've had our leaders tell us two times, in Busan in 2025 and last month in Beijing, that we have a truce. There's only one problem. They never defined exactly what the truce terms are. Very little came out of the summit in Beijing other than that they met and that they agreed to stand down on some of the aggression. But there was no joint statement. There were the single statements that they put out were inconsistent. So we're left to try to figure out in the field, what does all of this mean? My personal view of this is that the agreement is simply that the two sides will try to manage issues to prevent having the leaders get involved in the most complex issues, which are tariffs and critical minerals. And beyond that, the game continues on the ground. We have a truce. Well, truce is a military term. And we know what armies do when there is a truce. They do various things. They take offensive measures. They rearm. So Trump has gone with Section 122 and 301 and 232 and moved on with the tariffs. They take defensive measures. They protect themselves. So there's a lot of talk about China's fortress economy there that they're creating with these recent state council measures and others. So there are a variety of things that can be done. They also do strategic preparations. And I think we're seeing that. The Chinese are studying chokeholds. Not just critical minerals, but how they can use other choke points like maybe solar or batteries or other issues. So these are just examples. Both sides are doing all of these things. Now, with respect to the 1260H issue, I think that's particularly interesting because both sides continue to take aggressive measures. The American side took the aggressive measure of applying this blacklist, which has very little practical consequence, to a variety of Chinese consumer companies. And the Chinese have responded because China's become much more aggressive and is responding to everything. There's nothing that China is letting go anymore. And responded by adding American critical minerals company. That's a hot issue, but they did that with no practical consequence as well. So here's an example, I think, of both sides de facto managing the issue by keeping it below the leadership level. And if there's not further retaliation, then it will not reach the leadership level, and this will be a managed issue. And I think this is the kind of paradigm we might be looking at going forward as the relation goes ahead.
9: So beginning smart and not escalating the problem. Is that what you're saying?
8: Yes. I think that there are provocative measures that are being taken on both sides. But in this case, the response was measured and proportionate to the steps that were taken on the American side. And this is the way to manage this truce that we have, where the trade war is still on. It's just that we're not hectoring at each other and threatening, and you know Trump isn't tweeting at 2 a.m. in the morning. And so we have a business process that's moving forward, but it feels very uneasy. It doesn't feel good. We've been told we have a truce, but I don't feel easy about the U.S.-China relationship. I don't think most people do. Yeah. But this is the ground game that's going forward during this truce.
9: How much of a distraction is the Iran war to what's happening with U.S.-China relations? Is that a distraction?
8: I don't think so. I really don't think so. There are a lot of implications of the Iran war. You know, one of the things that also happens during a truce is that countries get back to regular business. They get back to other things that they didn't have time for, you know, before. So you know, the truce gives, say, China time to deal more with the real estate sector, you know, where there is no bottom to the problem, as far as, you know, as I can tell it. And Trump has used that extra time and energy for his foreign adventures, Iran being one of them. Iran has shown us a variety of things. Most importantly, I think, it has shown the world that the way to take on the United States is through choke points. China found critical minerals as a choke point. Iran has found the Strait of Hormuz as a choke point. The U.S. has overwhelming military power, and yet we are where we are, which is much worse than we were before the war started because of this. Another lesson, however, is the value of a relationship with China. China has done nothing for Iran. There's maybe been a UN speech, maybe some statements from the press spokesman. To the extent that they've helped Iran, they have done things that are commercially beneficial for China, but there has been absolutely no sacrifice other than words on behalf of Iran. So there are lessons, I think, on both sides for both countries, but not specifically with regard to the trade war, I don't think.
10: So it's uneasy. It seems that the competition continues. There's saber rattling, but it's kind of akin to perhaps we are going to continue this fight, but we're going to establish ground rules. No low blows, no elbow strikes to the face and whatnot. But again, I do wonder about what this would mean for future meetings. We know that President Trump has invited President Xi to reciprocate and meet him sometime in the third or fourth quarter of this year, in September. Is that going to happen? And if that happens, could more of these details that we're looking for with regards to this truce actually be hammered out during those meetings? Because as we know, these things can't be written out and accomplished overnight.
8: I was very surprised at how that played out at the Beijing summit. Trump gave a very specific date, you know, which never happens in U.S.-China relations, and the Chinese never confirm a meeting until several days before. And yet Trump gave a very specific date, which indicated there had been talk about this ahead of time, and then Xi very quickly accepted, which I think is a major mistake. This is a very bad time. Late September is a very bad time to have this summit. We are very close to U.S. midterm elections, and we know that in the U.S., during election season, people say things that are probably not well considered, let's say, and there's a lot of inflammatory rhetoric. I can't imagine there will not be that kind of rhetoric. Having been involved in summit prep before, the Chinese are very nervous about possible demonstrations or anything that might look untoward. And that close to the election, when Congress is already inflamed and will be, you know, saying all kinds of things prior to that, Trump, frankly, can't contain his tongue. And so I worry that there could be missteps there, and I was very surprised.
9: Could Beijing use that to its advantage?
11: Good question.
8: I'd have to think about that. That's interesting. I don't see a way to get an advantage there. I think there's much more vulnerability than there is. There may be some way to pressure the American business community. The Chinese frequently will do that. Will go to the American business community or other stakeholders to try to, you know, through sort of in a quiet way, set the environment properly. There may be some way for that to happen, but it will be difficult for that to happen, and the Chinese will be very nervous, I think, for good reasons.
10: This all comes back, of course, to trade. as some people would say. And again, it's also what we've seen from the impact of the trade war and this bifurcation we've seen between China and the U.S. is China starting to diversify away from U.S. markets. And I remember very interestingly when the trade war started, one of the assertions that the Americans, the American leaders would say, from President Trump to even Commerce Secretary Howard Lutnick, is that China needs the American consumer. Is that, has that been challenged in recent times because of how China's been able to diversify their own trade relations to offset the loss of American consumers at varying degrees of success?
8: I think that point is true to the extent that, as an ultimate consumer, the Chinese do need the American market. But they are now diverting lots of products to other places through Southeast Asia or elsewhere. And a lot of those products that are now tariffed in the United States are going to Europe. So I think that it is true, but I think that there were a lot of unwise statements that were made. I mean, I think, you know, at the beginning of the trade war, the rhetoric was so aggressive that it was very clear the American side did not understand the long history, the way China looks at the century of humiliation and other things, and how the how things were framed during that trade war and the reaction that that had, I think, in China. Just like Trump being in Beijing and fawning all over Xi Jinping falls into historical patterns of paying tribute to China in ways that I'm sure Trump did not intend.
10: That's very interesting also, Eric, and because Christine, as you know, like we did have Eric Cantor earlier on today.
11: Yes.
10: To talk to us about the relation also with regards to that. I think we do want to bring in something
11: he
10: mentioned a while ago from the former U.S. House Majority Leader. Here's what he actually said.
12: Mm-hmm. All goes back to the trade issue, right? It all goes back to sort of some of the lessons that we have learned during COVID, and the American people woke up and said, wait a minute, we've got supply chains, we've got critical supply issues that we didn't realize had gotten that bad until we were stuck without being so reliant on China and elsewhere. So I think a lot of the back and forth between the high performance chips, rare earths, all that is playing out in this relationship. And as we saw a month or so ago with the meeting between Xi and Trump, you know, not a lot of movement came out of that. And I think it did send the signal to the business community that there's going to be a more constructive sort of relationship, at least for the near term.
9: Eric seems to be a bit more optimistic about where U.S.-China relations seems to be headed. You agree?
8: I think, practically speaking, the two sides need each other. Decoupling is impossible. Mm-hmm. They need to find a way to get along. But the important point, I think, that he mentioned was that you need to do your homework. You know, before you launch a trade war, before you go to Iran, you don't fire your experts, you don't ignore history, you do the homework to get to the right result. And the reason that the trade war went sideways and Iran went sideways is that all of those lessons were ignored.
10: Mm-hmm. When you look also at how all this played out, you know, there are differences in intentions that have elevated in the diplomatic sphere. In the past, though, it has been mentioned that perhaps the greatest diplomats in regards to U.S.-China relations were the businessmen, the commerce folks, because they always said that, hey, we have to make sure that the trade relations and the economic relations to these two countries, because they're so intertwined, need to make sure that it doesn't come at the detriment of each other. Do you think that is perhaps we're starting to see a return of that right now, perhaps an attempt to try to get back to a more constructive relationship, and that perhaps commerce and business is playing a more important or prominent role in trying to restore some sense of normalcy or perhaps repair to the trade relations between the United States and China?
8: Well, that gets to a couple of things. That gets to the old view that, you know, commerce is the ballast of the U.S.-China relationship. And it was for the first, say, 20, maybe 30 years, until the relationship changed from being China providing labor and the U.S. providing know-how to China trying to move up the supply chain. And I think that broke, and the power of the commercial sector really declined precipitously. However, under Trump, who thinks of himself as a deal maker and a businessman and loves to hang out with CEOs, I think that probably the commercial sector has more sway in the White House than it did in the past. I'm not so sure in the overall relationship, objectively speaking, that it has ever recovered the influence that it used to have. But certainly under Trump, that is the case, that commerce is much more influential.
10: Go ahead, Christine.
9: It's interesting because Washington seems to be trying to reduce its dependence on China. Whether it's putting Chinese companies on a blacklist or restricting exports to China, is this simply a way? I mean, a lot of people view this as a way that, you know what, if I can't compete on a level playing field, then I'm just going to slap restrictions, right? And to me, and if I don't know whether I'm reading it right, it's simply America's way or Trump's way of protecting American industries that simply cannot compete with China.
8: I would disagree with that. I mean, I think look at the annual reports of the U.S. Chamber of Commerce and the European Chamber of Commerce in Beijing and the non-tariff barriers that they face. They are enormous, and they are addressable. And if they could be addressed, and they haven't been for 40 years, despite China saying at every turn that they're going to open their market ever more, if those could be addressed, then I think competition is certainly possible. And the West, I think, would win. In the meantime, we are really just putting Band-Aids on problems as they come up. And there's a lot of political posturing. The 1260H list is a perfect example. This was a list that the Pentagon used to keep just notionally without any consequence, and Congress wanted to elevate it to some kind of a sanctions vehicle and used the NDAA, which is congressional legislation, to force the Pentagon to elevate it in certain ways. And so that's an example of the, you know, the bureaucracy and the political process, you know, not necessarily consciously making a decision, but in a messy democracy, and the U.S. certainly is one, that we get sort of strange results.
9: All right. Wow, what an interesting conversation, Jeff. Thank you so much for your time. Great insights. Good talking to you.
8: Thank you.
9: We can go at length. You know, why don't you just hang over, stay on, and we'll just hang out, you know, after this. Jeff Moon, China Moon Strategies. Still ahead, Hong Kong-listed travel agency Trip.com finally out with its quarterly results, but investors are not impressed. Shares falling 8%. We'll break down the report card and implications on the Chinese travel market after this break.
11: Your neck is one of the first areas to show signs of aging, but now there's an easy way to turn back the clock. 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
13: I have these lines, these folds in my neck. 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
14: I'm kind of amazed. 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
9: And welcome back to Squawk Box Asia. Revenue at online travel company Trip.com rising in the first quarter, but there's caution about revenue growth in the current quarter. Our travel and transport reporter, Monica Petrelli, has been crunching the numbers for us. Monica.
17: Good morning. So, yeah, travel industry nerds like me, plus investors, have been waiting for this day. And that's because Trip.com typically reporting first quarter earnings in May. But here we are, end of June, better late than never. We can see the company from January to March seeing revenues jump some 17%, pulling in some 16.2 16.2 billion yuan. That was a beating the street on the back of strong travel demand. Now, this is evidenced by bookings, which surged internationally for Trip.com Group by 65%, even more for inbound travel into China. Those bookings rose by 90%. But profits, though, telling a very different tale here. Now, EBITDA holding firm, but the bottom line net income dropping some 42%. Some of this attributable to a big billion yuan rise in affiliate losses. And that revenue growth, well, it's set to temper, says the company. In the second quarter, this revenue growth is expected to drop to between 3 to 8%. This is just the latest hiccup, really, for Trip.com, as it saw a leadership shakeup back in February, where two of the original co-founders resigning from the board of directors. That's 1 month after the Chinese government announced it was had launched an antitrust probe into some of the activities of the company related to different things like forcing merchants to lower prices or forcing them to sign exclusive agreements in exchange for rising commissions. Now, the company did address this investigation here in the report today, saying that it is fully cooperating, but it also said it may see a significant fine because of the investigation. It also said it could have a material adverse effect on the company's consolidated financial position. Now, interestingly, if we circle back to that slowdown in growth, yes, Trip.com group saying this is related to energy prices. This is related to geopolitics. This is the same that we're hearing from most travel companies. But also it said this is due to operational adjustments to align this with industry standards and compliance framework. So I really focusing on that. It seems like changes are afoot at Trip.com.
10: It's like a triple whammy hitting them. There's perhaps slowdowns, uncertainties, and then the regulatory issues that are facing them. What are you looking at in terms of a possible fine? Or is it too early to tell that right now, Monica?
17: Well, it certainly seems like the company is priming the market for something big. And when investigators did launch this, they mentioned other fines that they had had also levied on the likes of Alibaba. These are not small. These are big fines. Now, we don't know what's going to happen, but it is notable that this is not the company's first tango with this type of issue with the Chinese government. Back in 2017, it was also fined for what it was called forcing customers to buy value-added services. You ever had to buy insurance, that type of thing, even though you didn't really want to. Also, earlier this month, the Chinese government fining the company $1.5 million for failing to comply with security rules regarding protecting customer data when it transfers over international lines. Now, this is all shaking investors, as you would maybe would expect. You can see share prices for Trip.com on the NASDAQ dropping about 38% year to date. A lot of that was after that investigation was announced. But analysts say, hey, there's an opportunity here. Of those on LSEG, 3% say this stock is a buy. Everybody else, excuse me, 3% say it's a hold. Everybody else says it's a buy or a strong buy.
10: You see the shares in Hong Kong also tripping all over itself, down also in today's session, again, reflecting some of those concerns. Monica Petrelli, thank you so much for those very important updates with regards to Trip.com. Quick break, but final stretch of Squawk just around the corner. Back in two.

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9: So a quick check on Asian markets this Thursday morning and see how they are stacking up after what had the earnings coming out from the U.S. overnight in terms of tech. A little bit of a mixed picture, as you can see there. The Nikkei and the Kospi really powering ahead. Straits Times and the Shenzhen Composite also doing slightly better. But the Hang Seng down more than 1% and the Australian market down 0.3%. So a little bit of a mixed picture as far as trading is concerned as far as Asia. And that brings us to the end of Squawk Box Asia this Thursday.
10: Yeah, I'm JP Ong here in Singapore.
9: And I'm Christine Tan together with JP. Stay tuned. 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

0: beautiful night in the Bay and really a classic San Francisco day. A little fog cover, some sunshine breaking through as the day went on, and that game time, the cool evening air settling in around Chase Center. Fans making their way in, and a good one waiting inside. The Atlanta Dream are in town, winners of four straight, looking like one of the most complete teams in the WNBA. There's Angel Reese, rebounding, toughness, extra possessions. She's been exactly what Atlanta has hoped for, and Gabby Williams, pace, defense, and versatility. She sets the tone for the Golden State Valkyries. Welcome to WNBA on USA, presented by Dick's Sporting News. Well, welcome in on USA and also on CNBC. Carl Legay alongside Edona Thackey. Edona, you have the best road team in the W, the best home team in W. Something's got to give.
1: This Atlanta Dream is coming off a four-game win streak. They're playing with a lot of confidence. And Carl, they play fast. They want to operate in the paint. They're leading the league with points in the paint. A lot of what they do, they want to get down low and create those opportunities. If you're Golden State, you need to control the tempo of the game and get back in transition.
0: Golden State has done that really well in their wins. One of the slowest paces in the WNBA, but they do it methodically. Natalie Cosse said on the defensive end, it's got to be communication, communication, communication. Our starting lineups presented by AT&T, Jordan Canada, Alicia Gray, Ryan Howard, Nas Hillman, and Angel Reese. Four of the Valks, Veronica Burton, Gabby Williams, Zanda Lassini, Thornton, and Kia Stokes, who everyone said is the unsung hero of this Valks roster.
1: And we talked about control and tempo. Jordan Canada, who's been averaging about 8 assists per game. You really have to pressure her and don't allow Atlanta to set up their offense.
0: Well, everybody we talked to around here today said the same thing. You'll understand Valhalla once you feel it, and you can feel it right now. It's loud early. There's an edge in the building for a team that is still new to the league. Golden State has already made this feel like a true home court advantage.
1: Carl,
0: and the Dream, one of the best starting fives in the WNBA. You see how they're outscoring their opponents.
1: Yeah, I was going to say, this place is bumping, Carlin. It's really all that it's hyped up to be, and it's just amazing to see how this Golden State Valkyries team, which was an expansion team to what it is now, it was not a fluke.
0: Reese Stokes set for the tip, and off we go. Atlanta with the first possession. Reese hands off to Alicia Gray. Nas Hillman. Ryan Howard with 7 to shoot. Launched by Zanda Lassini. Howard at the foul line. One-footed jump shot falls.
1: And Ryan Howard leads his team in three-point shooting. When she gets to the rim, when she's cut off, her counter move is to go in a fadeaway jumper. You have to contest with a high hand.
0: She shot 5 of 11 against Toronto on Monday night. At 20 points in that outing, that Dream victory against the Temple. Corner 3 on the way, knocked down, and Thornton drills the first. We're going to see a lot of threes from the Valkyries.
1: Right on cue. Most made three-pointers in the league. They shoot them at a high clip, but it's the ability to get paint touches and have those kickouts.
0: Most made, but they also take the most. 31.5 per game. About 40% of their shots come from three-point range. Howard's 3 off the mark. Reese tracks it down. Didn't touch rim, so shot clock doesn't reset. Canada tees it up. Can't get that to drop. Another offensive rebound. Reese alone down low. Stokes protecting the rim. Gets a block. Reese over. Another rebound for Angel Reese. She can't get that to drop. Between 3 Valkyries. Reese pulls it down. Great for 3. Indeed. What a possession.
1: And that's the best opportunity to shoot a three-pointer, off an offensive rebound, because the defense is collapsed. And if you're the Golden State Valkyries, you can't give extra possessions to this team.
0: You see what Angel Reese brings to the table, that toughness and that rebounding inside. Williams turns the corner. Reese was there to contest. Alicia Gray on the crossover. Quickly gets to the rim. Counted and the foul.
1: 1 through 5 for this Atlanta Dream team. They can start the break off of a make or miss in Angel Reese, what she's been able to do. But watch how she keeps the ball high up. That's key. Gets the kick out. Alicia Gray steps into that one with confidence. And you watch a transition, change of pace, the shiftiness. Alicia Gray has just been having an all-star type of season so far.
0: Tied for 3rd in the WNBA in terms of fast break points. 56 fast break points coming into the game.
1: And Alicia Gray told us this. She said, I want to play out on the open floor. Yeah. That's where I thrive. And you see her in full display.
0: She also said you can't get out and run if you don't get stops. And Dream know they have to do that here tonight. Stokes. Thornton turns the corner. Five to shoot. Thornton at the foul line and knocks it down. 5 points and counting for number five.
1: Gayla Thornton, who's a leading rebounder, but she's heavy on the right-hand drive, so they're forcing her left, and she capitalized on that one.
0: Reese will set for Howard. Rolls to the rim. No one went with her. Howard missed the pass. Reese now looking to post up. They get it inside to Angel. Angel Reese, right-hand shot, not there. It's going to go the other way on the foul as Thornton and Stokes hit the deck.
1: We talk about how deadly Angel Reese is in rebounding, but if you also watch her when she operates in the paint, she gets deep positioning. You can't get stuck behind her because she'll make you pay for it.
0: At shoot around this morning, Natalie Nicasse was just talking and preaching defense, and especially the communication on the defensive end. She did not want to have any open shooters or any breaks in communication.
1: Especially in the pick and roll.
0: Yeah. Speaking of pick and roll, Burton kicks. Zandil Cini turns the corner. Canada did a good job of stepping up, but then lost it.
1: Now, this is something Atlanta worked in shoot around, just playing the gaps, not over helping to be able to get out and recover.
0: How about Jordan Canada sneaking in for two? Canada playing great basketball, and everyone on the Dream staff is saying, hey, she deserves to be an all-star this year.
1: Oh, she had 13 assists against Toronto, 12 assists against Indiana. She gets this team going, and she puts her teammates in the best position to succeed.
0: Burton takes the Stokes screen and floats it home.
1: As much as a lockdown defender Burton is, she just knows how to get downhill. She plays with so much physicality.
0: Haas Hillman now sets for Canada. Alicia Gray, up fake, then jab step. Driving on Zandil Cini. Can't get it to go. And Gabby Williams with the rebound. Gabby Williams so versatile. Does it on both ends of the floor. Thornton attacking. And she's hit, and she'll go to the line.
1: We talked about transition defense early on, and this is why Jordan Canada can't be the person who grabs the rebound and goes out in the open floor. Nobody stops her. That's where communication is key, and Natalie Nicasse talking about somebody has to stop the ball first.
0: So Thornton at the line, misses the first free throw. The WNBA is back on July 6th on USA. It's Vlade Johnson and the Seattle Storm head down to LA to face Nneka Ogumike and the Sparks. WNBA on USA. Thornton goes 0-for from the line as Natalie Nicasse looks on her second season at the helm of these Golden State Valkyries. Got into the playoffs a season ago as an expansion team, the first team to do that in WNBA history. She has 33 career wins as a head coach. Her first season and a quarter of it. Naz Hillman on the nice cut, and Reese with the good five.
1: And that was a beautiful cut from Naz Hillman. Her ability to just read the defense, and Veronica Burton doesn't get there in time for the help side.
0: Team jokes with Naz that ever since she started taking threes, she doesn't want to roll to the rim anymore. It's more of a pop-up situation for her. She rolled that time.
1: Yeah, they're joking around. They're like, are you going to roll or are you just going to stay out on the three-point line? I mean, credit to her. She's built up that three-point shot, but right here you watch what she's able to do. You get the pass and cut. The best time to cut is when you give the ball up because that's when your defender shades to the ball.
0: You see the attention that Angel Reese was able to draw with her back to the basket. An underrated part of her game that has helped this offense. Medina Okot on the floor, 11 in white, 4. The Dream. Here's Gabby Williams. Stops in the lane. Spins the other way and knocks it down.
1: I like to call Gabby Williams the French Army knife. Does that work? Because she does a little bit of everything. And her ability to just make quick decisions is crucial for this team.
0: Williams came up with the theft, but then stepped out of bounds. When we were talking to her pregame, she said that it's funny how everyone in the U.S. says you know, talks about her defense and only her defense as if it's not a part of winning basketball. She just wants to be known as a winning player. So defense kind of, why wouldn't you defend her team?
1: One thing, too, I love, Natalie Nakase has also said this about Gabby Williams, is she even holds the coaches accountable in matchups and certain coverages. She's hitting them with certain ideas, and you see that leadership.
0: Gray down low. And they say out of bounds. It is dream basketball at the moment.
1: We're talking about Gabby Williams early on, and she is cooking, coming off a pick and roll downhill, turning the corner, not being stopped. Atlanta up two.
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0: the end of the day, we're all chasing something. 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
1: I keep saying she's the piece that we've been missing. 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
2: Angel Reese caught everybody flipping.
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7: And I'm loving it. Handle my biz like LeBron James. 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
8: Historic rebounder, immediate Atlanta identity shifter, fastest to 1,000 career rebounds in league history. Angel Reese with a bunch of legends on that chart. She's the league's leading rebounder and now helps Atlanta lead the league in points, fast break points, as well as the front court anchor.
9: And what's so impressive too, she's averaging about 6 offensive boards per game. And when it comes to rebounding, that's pure hustle and grit. I played in college, Carl. That thing ain't easy to go after every O board.
8: She makes it look easy though. Down for the Dream. Okot got bumped. It's going to go the other way, and it's going to be an offensive foul on Reese.
10: Offensive foul number 5 from Atlanta.
8: Reese can't believe it. She wants the review.
9: It's tough to tell from that angle, but it didn't look like Reese.
8: Didn't look like much.
9: Had an offensive foul there. I think she may have a case.
8: Yeah. It's her second foul, so she'll sit on the bench for a little while in a 2-point game.

0: Ice Cube's Big 3 is back. The most competitive basketball league on earth is on CBS this Saturday. Big 3 All-Star Dwight Howard and the LA Riot take on Greg Monroe and the Dallas Power. Then in another clash of undefeated teams, Earl Clark and Coach Steven Jackson lead the DMV Trilogy against Montrezl Harrell, Coach Dr. J, and the Chicago Triplets. The game played the way you love. 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
2: 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Williams knocks down both free throws to tie the game up at 11. Pau Pau in the game now, as is Izzy Borlase, who comes to the basketball. Borlase picks up the dribble. Dangerous area now. Thornton sends dead. Gets a hand to it. Pau Pau now on it. Three to shoot. Can't stick a fork in it. And it's going to be a shot clock violation. And that's the suffocating defense that Golden State brings to the table.
3: And it started with the ball pressure, but if you also watch the defensive coverage on Ryan Howard, they're top blocking her off of every screen she's coming off of, trying to take away that three-point shot, because once she catches it at the wing area, it allows her to get to her spots on the floor.
2: Tiffany Hayes enters the game and gets a great ovation. Tiffany Hayes, of course, spent 10 seasons in Atlanta and is in top five in most of their all-time categories. You're wondering who leads those team categories for the Dream. The great Angel McCautry. The 25 best players to ever play the game. And the anniversary team came out. Here's Williams, five to shoot. Indy, from three.
3: 35% from three-point line this season so far for Gabby Williams. Got to contest that one.
2: A 9-2 run for Golden State gives them their first lead of the game, and you see a tough screen there.
3: And if you watch this Golden State team offensively right now, they're very patient, but Gabby Williams had to create some space for herself. Just that quick hesitation allowed her to get into her shooting pocket and release it quickly.
2: Gabby Williams, really the headliner for this Golden State team. She's leading the team in scoring at just under 16 points per game. All defense pedigree. You know about her. She's all world. She's one of the best defensive players at the Olympics. And since Golden State signed her, it's almost like a coming home for her Bay Area roots.
3: I think, too, just probably one of the best two-way players. I mean, she does a little bit of everything defensively, how she impacts the game, and offensively, just finding her spots.
2: Salon for three. Indeed. Put an end to seven straight points for Gabby Williams. Salon comes off the bench and knocks down a trifecta.
3: And Janelle Salon has such a high release point.
2: She is on the high release of the rebound. Hayes, Thornton for three. Can't get the drop. Williams got a tap to it. Offensive rebound. And it's tied up. We'll jump it up between Williams and Gray.
3: And just that possession right there, Gabby Williams crashing the offensive boards hard. It puts a lot of pressure on this Atlanta Dream team, giving her team an extra possession, extra opportunity.
2: One of the best defenders on the planet. A three-time EuroLeague Defensive Player of the Year, two-time all-defensive selection in the W, was third in defensive voting a season ago. Good chance that she's going to be top three once again, if not winning the award this season.
3: It's her eighth season in the WNBA. She also talked about this. You get to learn player tendencies a little bit better, and you know what to do defensively, understanding angles. You don't have to be the quickest or fastest player, but do you beat them to the spot? And just understanding what their go-to move is huge.
2: 3:01 remaining in the first quarter. Angel Reese steps back in with the two fouls. Coach Schmesko trusting her. Goes under the ball screen. Salon for three. Same spot, same result.
3: That's the thing about Janelle Salon. Her release is so high. Angel Reese, who's 6'4", was on her.
2: Foul away from the basketball. Right now, Valkyries are playing Valkyries basketball as Salon is able to step behind the line. That's the fourth three-pointer in this first quarter.
3: And that's the patience from Veronica Burton starting off. She stops off at 2 feet, gets the paint touch, able to kick it out to Salon. And that's exactly what this Valkyries team wants to do. They want to drive and get the kickouts and shoot their three-point shots.
2: Canada back on the floor. Guard-to-guard screen as Pau Pau opened the lane for

0: And Canada couldn't get the float. Monica Burton. Hayes moves it back to Burton, 10 to shoot. Salon sets the screen. This time she'll go to the post with a smaller pow-pow on her. It left Hayes open for three. She couldn't make that one.
1: Left wide open, and Atlanta's getting a little bit caught being reactive on the rotations out.
0: Orlais inside for her first two. And that's going to lead to a timeout for the Valks. 5-point lead, under two to play. Valkyries hot from three.
2: I love you.
3: Don't say it. Feed him.
4: Here, eat more.
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3: 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I barely recognize myself. I've become my auntie. And I like it. Have you
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7: With Ally, you get your paycheck up to 2 days early. 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
0: Back on USA, tonight's headlines brought to you by Toyota. Well, Dom Nalonga was phenomenal on Monday night. The first youngest player with a 30-10 game. And some unfortunate news is Kelsey Plum is expected to miss at least 4 weeks with a leg injury. We also had an injury in our first game with Caitlin Clark going down with a back injury in the middle of that third quarter. She did not return to action. Hopefully, that's just the gist of it there. Hopefully she can get back on the court sooner rather than later. But for the Sparks, they're going to need some offense because Kelsey Plum, one of the best scorers in the league.
1: And she is one of the top leading scorers in the league. But they're going to have to rely a lot on Erica Wheeler and Ray Burrell being able to just create some offense that way. And let's not forget Dominique Malanga. She's only 20 years old.
0: Yeah. Phenomenal player for Seattle as Howard able to get inside and lays it up and in. She got fouled, but Chen took the worst of it.
1: It seems like Chen got hit in the face as she was trying to beat her to the spot. So Ryan Howard blows up that handoff, goes for an open floor, and just the elbow goes to Caitlin Chen's mouth right here, trying to veer off.
0: And Chen
1: definitely incidental.
8: Following plays and review for possible hostile act.
0: There you heard it right there from our crew chief, Timothy Green, as we'll get the review for the elbow to the face of Chen. Chen left the floor, as you saw on your screen, with blood coming from her mouth.
1: Yeah, it's something they'll look at as severity of contact and if it's a legitimate basketball play. And from that angle, this looked like it was a basketball play. Didn't seem reckless or the intent to hit Caitlin Chen.
0: One thing that the officials always say, that they never judge intent. It's hard to do that. But that did look like a normal basketball play.
1: It was
0: very quick review. And it won't be upgraded. That's why you hear the crowd reacting the way it does. And that will send Howard to the line for one more to complete the and one opportunity. Ryan Howard in this game is probably the perfect counter to Golden State's three-point identity. She's going to get up there, and you mentioned blowing up that ball handoff. That's what she loves to do, get out on the open floor and run the other way.
1: She gets about three steals per game, and she applies a lot of ball pressure, especially in the pick-and-roll defense.
0: There she is trying to navigate a screen. Has to switch off this time. Valkyries need to put it up with two to shoot. It's Hayes for three. Didn't touch the rim. Shot clock violation. That's probably the best offensive possession for the Dream so far.
1: Well, it started with switching to take something away. And if you watch Naz Hillman, when she switched, she took the three-point shot away. And that's where it forced him to shoot a shot late in the shot clock.
0: So Chen checking her chicklets to make sure that they're all there. Good to see her back on the bench. strong screen there by Reese. Reese inside, draws two, puts it up anyway. Can't get it to drop. And then Burton backings in the rebound. Under a minute to play in the first period. 2-point lead for the Valkyries. And hot from 3-point range. Stokes. 5 to shoot. Salon will take the 3. Off the mark. Offensive rebound. Charles inside.
1: The second chance opportunities have been huge, creating extra possessions. But this Valkyries team, they can play fast, but they're patient and they're opportunistic when it comes to getting out and running.
0: Their second offensive rebound of the night. Dream at 5 of them. Most of them coming on one possession or one trip down the floor by Angel Reese. Grace 3 is short. The shot clock unplugged. And Burton will set up the offense. Here comes a Stokes screen. Orlace trying to get over top of it. Now switches.
1: That's a mismatch.
0: Inside to Stokes to try and exploit that mismatch. And good defense by Gray to come across and get a hand to the rock. Well, Valhalla hasn't disappointed. It's loud in this gym, and for good reason. A 4-point advantage for the home team. You are watching the WNBA on USA, presented by Dick's Sporting Goods.
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0: Back inside a very loud Chase Center as you see the two top scorers for both these teams and our player tracker, Ryan Howard and Gabby Williams. Off to good starts, Williams with 7, Howard with 5. DraftKings is the number one sportsbook for live betting. Let's get in on the action, download the app, and use the promo code GLASS when you sign up. Well, Golden State offense sometimes is feast or famine. They shoot a lot of threes. When they're hitting them, it always looks great. When they're missing, that hasn't been the case. We've seen both of that in the first quarter. They started this game 4-5 from 3-point range. Since then, 0-3. They still have a lead. But what's important here is, and we talked about it, you know, at shoot-around, they're last in the league in terms of pace. but it feels like they do take opportunistic, you know, runs when they have the opportunity.
1: I just feel like they're a patient team. They're fundamentally sound. They take care of the ball, create high-quality shots. They turn over the ball the least amount in the league, so that gives them the extra opportunities, and they haven't had empty possessions so far in this first half.
0: Taking care of the basketball, so important when you play the Dream. They lead the league in fast-break points. They love to get out and run. Burton starts burning this possession by attacking Gray that time. She got in her bag and put her head right down to the rim.
1: Well, Veronica Burton is just so shifty, but it's her change of pace that allows her to get to the rim so freely.
0: Canada slipped, kept the dribble alive, and somehow got it to Reese. Howard, open for three. Can't get it to drop. Rebound vacuumed in by Charles. One of those chances for early offense for the Valks. Salon. Burton.
1: Elena keeping them well above the three-point line.
0: Charles now drives in, and that pass to Carl Smesko. He wanted nothing to do with it. Got out of the way.
1: If you can force a skip pass three, that's key. But Veronica Burton, the hesitation, that stutter step where she steps to the right, goes left, it gets Alicia Gray to bite that way.
0: That was the fourth turnover in this game for Golden State. Howard on the up fake. Reese. Long two. Can't get that to drop. And a rebound gobbled up inside by Salon. Sees Burton pushing. Had Howard stumbling. She smiled as she walked away, knowing that she almost dropped in front of this capacity crowd here. 16,000 plus inside of Chase Center. Gray for three. Can't get that to fall. And the offense slowly drying up to start this second period.
1: It feels like Atlanta's been settling for some shots. And again, their best offense is when they get out and run, with Jordan Canada leading the way, getting out on the open floor.
0: Burton putting it on the deck, attacking Canada. That's a good battle between the two point guards there, but Canada got a piece of the arm, and that will send Atlanta Veronica Burton to the line.
1: Listen, Jordan Canada is also second in steals per game. She's good at just beating her opponent to the spot, applying enough ball pressure, but playing her for the drive. But one thing about Veronica Burton, just watching her play and her development over the years, she has such great body control.
0: Don't miss your favorite WWE superstars square off in the ring on Friday Night SmackDown. Live Fridays only on USA Network. Can I get a Ric Flair woo in there?
1: Please. You can get your Ric Flair whenever you want, Carlin, okay? Let's just set the record straight.
0: So Burton, one of the great stories of last season in the WNBA. Cut by Dallas in 2024, then became the most improved player and all defense in Golden State. And now she's averaging 12, just under 13 points per game, just over 5 assists. And she's the organizer for this team.
1: And she's someone who leans so heavily on her faith.
0: Yeah. Great block inside that time by Stokes.
1: Stokes is just a tremendous rim protector. She is crucial for this team.
0: Here's Burton. Williams. Borlase did a good job of switching on her. Now Williams wants to go to work. Williams pulls. Left it short, and Reese gobbles up another board.
1: And Williams saw she had Borlase on her. That was an advantage for her to go to the rim, ask for an ISO.
0: Tough move by Canada. She's on the deck. She'll go to the line for two.
1: Again, Kia Stokes, who Gabby Williams actually talked to us about her and said she is actually the X factor for this team. And here's why. The help side, the help and recover, being able to have that timeliness in the block, that's crucial. When you have a big on your team who can stunt and then recover and get a block.
0: Yeah, Kia Stokes, Gabby Williams continued to talk about, she said, she makes my offense look good, but also my defense look good. And does that for everybody on the team, really the unsung hero on this roster. Of course, she comes over from Las Vegas. A ton of experience playing with some high-level players. And now trying to teach this Valkyrie scene how to win and does some of those winning plays that really doesn't show up on the stat sheet.
1: She runs the floor so well. She does a lot of the things. Doesn't create her own shot, but you'll see her in the dunker spot a lot and get those putbacks too.
0: Great for three. It's not there. Williams clamps down the rebound. Chen back on the floor. Good to see her back in this game. Chen turns the corner. Kicks to the corner. Thornton. Zandelsini. Three to shoot. Crossing over on Vorlates to step back. Left it way short.
1: A tough shot, but for Atlanta Dream, that's great defense. You want to force a contested shot. You don't want the rhythm threes. When the Valkyries get rhythm shots, that's their best offense.
0: That it's combined two field goals made in this period. We love a good defensive battle, don't we? Canada.
1: Oh, yeah.
0: Turning the corner. Stokes gobbles up the board. Chen has the big Ocon on her.
1: Chen trying to decide if she should attack her or not.
0: She decides to attack. Draws two. Looking for the open player. Zandelsini with five to shoot. It's Chen over Ocon. She got the tip. And Howard now pushing the other way.
1: I need to recognize Kayla Thornton had a mismatch in the paint.
0: Counted in the foul. Medina Ocott. A great one-handed catch and scoop home.
1: Medina Ocott, who's coming off of 18 points, gets the defensive block right here. The length, the size at 6'6", and then offensively sprinting, running the floor hard, doesn't have a wasted dribble, goes right into her shot. And Carl Svesko just talked about her and how she's so young. The ceiling is so high for her. She's got so much potential. She's still learning the game. And she's only played basketball for 5 years. I mean, come on.
0: Yeah. You see the career high, 18 points, 7 boards in 18 minutes in the last game. And she's the first Kenyan woman drafted in the top 15 in the WNBA. 4-point game. Atlanta has done a good job of sitting down defending here in this period. Williams, watched by Howard. Our star matchup. A good switch as Howard cut off Burton. 5 to shoot. Williams crossing over, attacking, pulling her way to the 10. Sometimes you just have to take matters in your own hands.
1: And the way Gabby Williams can handle the ball, but the change of direction and being crisp with it to get to the rack.
0: Williams up to 9 points and counting now. Pow, pow. Rechecked it by Williams. Ball up for grabs. It's Burton's ball.
1: That's a two-way player in Gabby Williams I was talking about earlier.
0: Thornton for three. Indeed. And that's that off that defense to offense you were talking about early on.
1: Getting defensive stops, being able to play out in transition. The Valkyries playing their brand of basketball. Getting the three-point looks. Defensively, Gabby Williams with a nasty block here. Woo! Talk to her nice. And then again, the three ball right here. Stepping into it. Kayla Thornton, no hesitation.
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9: Well, this Golden State Valkyries team, they make about 11 threes per game, but it's the way they which they've been able to find these shots. Gabby Williams creating off the dribble, but it's the paint touches, the filling from behind. Janelle Salon, who's been hitting some three-point shots, getting to their spots on the floor, and they've been picking apart this Atlanta Dream defense, mainly by being able to drive and kick it out, make the defense collapse, and it's just been a lot of ball movement right now for this Golden State Valkyries team.
8: They take the most threes in the WNBA at 31.5 per game. Meanwhile, Atlanta allows opponents to shoot 35% from three-point range. That's 10th in the W. Right now, they're letting the Valkyries play their style of basketball. Orlace turns the corner. Rejected. It's going to be an offensive foul first. Zandelicini stepping in there and taking the charge.
9: And about 80% of this Atlanta Dream offense either come from the three-point shot or getting downhill. And you watch right here, getting her feet set, the block. A nice charge right there. And Borlase really, she tried to turn the corner on that one.
8: Borlase, a rookie on this roster. Picking up that offensive foul. She gets replaced by Nas Hillman. Reese stepping in front of Williams that time. Williams wants to go to work on Reese. Hesitation dribble right by Angel.
9: One thing that Gabby Williams has been doing throughout this game is explosive, quick first step. She's not having any wasted movements.
8: 11 and counting for Gabby Williams. 7-0 run for Golden State. Inside. Burton, the kick to Williams. A little too much on the pass.
9: Ami here just coming over for the help side defense. A timely block right there. And that's just great recognition by her, seeing where Alicia Gray, who's a left-handed driver, turning the corner right there and meeting her to the spot.
8: Howard's step back three is not there. Flat-footed rebound for Williams. Quick offense now for Golden State. Zandelicini for three. Howard's bucket puts a stop to a 10-0 run.
9: If you get a three-point shot, you have to get back on defense, get a defensive stop. That's way too easy, just the off-ball movement and cutting to the rim.
8: Me here will screen for Zandelicini. Reese on the switch. Zandelicini. Three to shoot. Williams for three. Indeed! Gabby Williams feeling it tonight.
9: Gabby Williams just did the shrug. Like, hey, it went in.
8: Blocking foul called on Zandelicini, but 14 and counting for Gabby Williams.
9: So we talk about rhythm threes, but Gabby Williams able to create off the dribble. Those are tough shots to make and even to contest as a defender on the move. And you see her smiling, and she's like, oh, yeah.
8: Showing her back teeth on that smile. Alicia Gray at the line for 2 years. This is the first. It's that time of year again. Make sure your voice is heard. This year's WNBA All-Star voting presented by Ally. Scan the QR code on your screen right now and vote for the All-Star starters. By the way, today, 2-for-1 day, so your vote counts twice.
9: Get your votes in.
8: Sure, you'll see Alicia Gray at the All-Star game. Free throw that she just put down broke a 13-2 run by Golden State. Chance of goal bounce. With a little bit of rhythm here in Chase Center. Under three to play in this first half. Williams turns the corner. Amihir couldn't handle the pass. Now she'll go to work on Angel Reese. Amihir up fake. Can't get that to drop. Reese just gobbles up that rebound.
9: I wish we had a tracker to see how many times the Golden State Valkyries have went deep into the shot clock. They're so patient offensively, but Atlanta gets caught bailing them out at the end.
8: Here's Reese. Good post position. Amihir says no. And tucks a little chunk. Ball went off the free side of bounds, so it's bounce ball.
9: Amihir said, not in my house, here. Protecting home court.
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27: If you're watching CNBC, it's because you want to get an edge. You want to get ahead. It's our job to deliver that. My ambition is just to be the best that we can possibly be. More often than not, I kind of forget that the cameras are there. But when there's really a burning question, I'm thinking about what my mom would want to hear. I'm thinking about some of the investors I know who are watching. Those are the same questions we have. People always ask me what I want to do next, and I always think they're a little crazy. This is what I want to do. It's the best job you could possibly have.
8: First WNBA expansion franchise to make the playoffs in this inaugural season. But they got swept by the Minnesota Lynx in that first round. But they made an impact on the WN sports overall. You saw the award winners on your screen. Natalie Nicasse coming away with Coach of the Year. When there's an expansion team, no one really expects much. But Golden State has reset that standard. That really put pressure on Toronto this year and Portland to really show up in year number one.
9: You know what, Carlin, when you have a coach like Natalie Nicasse, she's just the player's coach. She gets everyone to buy in, and you're seeing the success.
8: Thornton for three. Largest lead of the game.
9: the ability to make three-point shots has taken a lot of pressure off their defense.
8: 11 and counting for Thornton. Talking about Coach Nakase, when we were talking to Gabby Williams, she said she loves how she makes everything competitive. Loves her compete, and that's what brought her here to Golden State.
9: Well, we saw Natalie Nakase in shoot-around today, warming up with them.
8: Yeah, she was on the floor. She was getting into it defensively, a former walk-on at UCLA. Of course, you know a little bit about that walking on at Fordham.
9: Oh, yeah. I mean, you just see the competitive nature from Natalie Nakase and what she brings to this team and how everyone wants to do well for her.
8: The walk-ons are a little bit different.
9: Oh, yeah. That life ain't easy. Don't sleep on it.
8: Burton. Touches the paint, sprays it out. Me here stepped out of bounds on the up fake. She's not going to take too many threes.
9: I will say this too, Carlin. We talked about controlling tempo for Golden State Valkyries and how Atlanta Dream wants to get out and run. They've had to take the ball out of the net majority of the time, so they're not even to play in the open floor, which is where they thrive.
8: Nina Okoff. The Gamecocks going to work right now. Okoff kept her pivot foot down, but then tossed the ball out of bounds. The Dream out of sorts right now offensively.
9: I have loved the defensive presence from Amin here. Just the rim protection, being able to move her feet, and not get caught behind her player. She's doing a little bit of everything.
8: She really is a great story. A former first round pick by the Dream, now on the other side, a Canadian Olympian. The first player of Ghanaian and Ivorian descent to play in the WNBA. All heart, all hustle. And right now, crowd wanted a jump ball. A foul was called. You see Nakase with a Mutombo there. Let's see if you can see it on this replay. Looks like Gray kicked it first.
9: It did. It seemed like, well, too, Veronica Burton had the possession. Looking for that jump ball, to your point.
8: So coming out of that, it's going to be Dream basketball. So a little bit of a gift. But Natalie Nakase says, let's twirl this finger and let's get this review. Natalie Nakase, 5-4 in challenges. We'll be back with the result of this one.
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3: At first she thought it was a coincidence. But turns out, community moves you. Quite literally. Explore your story.
20: There are 1,460 days between the biggest moments in soccer. The world sees few of them. Weston's dogs, Sky and Lola, see all of them.
8: Back here on USA, 42-25, your score in favor of Golden State. Officials are huddled around the monitor right now in the middle of a Golden State challenge. The initial call was a foul. Let's take a look at what they're looking at right now. The push here. The save was on Zandelicini, number 24 in black, pushing Gray. That's the foul that they called. What Golden State wanted was a tie-up jump ball situation.
9: Yeah. It looked like Zandelicini, she extended her arm on that one. And again, you are able to challenge a foul. But the off-ball movement and freedom of movement is something that the referees are looking a lot at, which is the speed, quickness, balance, and rhythm. So anything that affects that will warrant a foul.
8: So the foul is going to stand on Zandelicini. The slight push on Gray. It will be Dream basketball. And it was Agat Abassi who made the call. as we take a look at Xander Lissini. So we got Abbasi, the baseline official right now, and we'll wait because the clock did not start on time. But Abbasi, one of he made some history, actually, you know, making becoming the first Albanian official to ref in the WNBA.
9: Shout out to Aegon. He's from Kosovo. I'm from Kosovo, so it's good to see our people thriving.
8: Go. Burton comes up with the steal. They say ball don't lie. 2-for-1 opportunity here for the Valkyries if they want it. Ami here hands off to Burton. She has Okot on the switch to the dance floor for a nice pass inside.
9: The off-ball awareness from Ami here just to cut baseline while Veronica Burton draws two to her.
8: Canada turns the corner. Rejected by Burton, but got some body down low that will send Jordan Canada to the line.
9: Veronica Burton is just a floor general for this team, and she gets this offense growing, and she sees Okot on her, draws two, and that's where Ami here cuts baseline, gets to the open spot on the floor.
8: Right now, Golden State is in the middle of an 18-3 run over the last 5 minutes and 10 seconds.
9: And what hasn't helped Atlanta? They're 1 of 9 from the three-point line right now.
8: Canada knocks down the free throw. Reese will check back into the game for her defense. Some great Okot to Gamecocks hitting the bench. Under 20 to play in this first half. The Valkyries have done what they needed to do the first 20 minutes or so of play. That's Amihir looking for a handoff. Now looking to dance. Amihir can't get that to drop. Reese with the rebound. Howard, good if it goes. Hit the top of the window. And what a first half for the Golden State Valkyries. A 44-27 advantage. Gabby Williams leading all scorers with 14 points. Kayla Thornton with 11 points. And right now, 7 points and counting for Ryan Howard and a dream. Lisa, it is all yours in the studio, American Express. At the house.
4: Thank you, Carlin. We have got ourselves a game in San Francisco. Lisa, Amy, Meek here with you. Coming up in the half. Listen, everything's working for Golden State tonight. How and why, they're going to tell us. Highlights from the first half in San Fran. Plus, what you need to see is Phoenix wins a thriller in Indy. It's all ahead. The halftime show starts here after this.
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4: From the Chase Center in San Francisco, Dream looking to lock in their fifth straight win. But I got to tell you, threes are worth more than twos. Golden State leads the league in made threes and three-point attempts. Gabby Williams and Kayla Thornton both have a pair from deep. Gabby Williams leading the way. Golden State using that 18-5 run to take a 17-point lead at the half. Game you can trust, presented by American Express. There it is. Williams and Kayla Thornton combined 25 of Golden State's 44 points at the half. That is only two fewer points than the Dream have as a team. The duo have five of the team's eight three-pointers to build this 17-point halftime lead. Welcome into the studio. We're watching American Express at the half. Lisa Kearney, Amy Audibert, Shamiqua Holtzclaw here with you. Listen, the Dream know the Valkyries want to shoot threes, and they know they make threes. How is Golden State getting to run their offense?
12: They're getting out in transition. The three-point shooting is what's, people like to say, sexy to look at. You're making threes. But defensively, like, they're getting into transition often off of threes. Like, they're getting stopped. And by the way, they're doing it against an Atlanta Dream team that is ranked number one in terms of offensive rating, right? So right now, they're getting out in transition. And we know this shot making is contagious. So as soon as that opens up, it's tough to pull back.
13: Yes, very, very scrappy team. I think for Atlanta, I look at them as a team that is at the top in this league, but they have such inconsistent starts to games. Their slow starts are going to bite you in the butt, you know, and I just want to see them go out there as the season progressed and get better and come out hungry.
12: Yeah, you can't score 9 points in a quarter, right, on the road and expect to win. They are the comeback queens. They are the fourth quarter team, but you're doing it against the number three ranked defense in the league on the road. It's going to be tough.
4: It's going to be tough, but we've still got a lot of game left to play there in San Francisco. Let's get you caught up on what happened earlier in Indiana. Second game of back-to-back here, close throughout. Caitlin Clark came out hot. Guys, look how deep she was. But as you see, she grabs her back as she falls down. She steps on the foot, falls down, immediately grabs her back. So all eyes on Caitlin's back because she's had back issues throughout. We're going to go through that timeline. But here comes Phoenix. They did not give up. They did not roll over. So that was a tie ball game, and Caitlin leaves for the day. Back injury. Again, more on that ahead. But here it is, down the stretch. Phoenix hanging on, and it's so fitting that that is a couldn't pick up the ball. They couldn't get anything in that last possession, but they did get the win, 111-109. Caitlin Clark, as I mentioned, has dealt with her fair share of injuries over the past two seasons, and here it is. You see it on the screen. Started last May when she missed five games with the quad, eventually missed the final 22 games of the regular season, and the entire Fever playoff run because of the ailments with her groin and her ankle. Of course, she also missed a game earlier this season with back issues, and she did again leave today's game with a back injury after scoring 19 points. But we've got much more to come here on American Express at the half, getting you set for tipping off this second half. Stay with us, more after the break.
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15: 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If that's who you are, you value what we value, and you should pay what we pay.

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13: All right, we're getting you set for the second half action for Dream and Valkyries, but taking a look at action around the league, we said Phoenix 1-11 when trailing after the third. They go ahead and get the win in Indy. But what else is standing out to you here on this board?
14: Go ahead, Deke. I know what you love.
15: Oh, man, look.
13: Do it.
15: Olivia Miles, they got their lick back in D.C., but I was just really, really proud of the effort. You know, Kiki and Shakira, two bigs for D.C., finishing with double-doubles. That's really big for them. And Sonya had a big game. I picked her early on, and I'm just glad that she is showing up and making some big plays. But that was a great game.
14: I agree. I mean, great on Chicago, by the way. They haven't won a game since June 5th. So that's not just a win. That's a win. But to your point, man, Washington, like, you better look out for Washington, because in the last week they have beat Minnesota, they have beat New York, and they took Minnesota to the brink again, and those are some of the best teams in the league. So they are fun as the seasons progress. They're getting better.
13: And listen, Minnesota had to erase a 12-point deficit there in the fourth quarter. They now improved to 8-1 on the road. We know how good they are, but as you say, you better watch out for Washington here down the stretch. All right, let's get a check-in on the second half thanks to our friends at DraftKings. The Dream closed as a 1.5-point road favorite, but listen, that was then, this is now. It's a 17-point game right now. The Valkyries now favored by 11.5 at home against the Dream. We're just about to tip off this second half. That'll do it for us. Second half tipping off in San Fran after this. Carlin Gay, Devin Mathaki on the call. Enjoy the game, everybody. We will see you right here in studio for postgame.
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9: I love the story. I love the drama that is business. A great interview is when you can get the subject to tell you something that you never expected, that you never imagined. My ambition is to help the viewer connect the dots, to understand the context so that we, all of us, can actually make our own judgments. Oh, I love what I do. I can't imagine doing anything else.
24: Valhalla living up to the hype inside Chase Center. It is absolutely loud. 16,000 plus as you are watching the WNBA on USA presented by Dick's Sporting Goods. 44-27, the halftime score in favor of the home team. Carlin Gay alongside Edona Thackey. And Edona, it's been all about the defense for the Golden State Valkyries. They've really been able to get out there and lock the Dream offense down. And that's our Dick's Sporting Goods game-changing moment.
25: The Golden State Valkyries showing why their defense has been operating at a high level. They're playing the gaps. They've scored 9 points off of turnovers. And Natalie Nakase talked to us. She wants communication off of everything. And you've been seeing the rotations. Five players playing on a string, creating some turnovers. And really the rim protection has been huge from Amit here. Kia Stokes, Gabby Williams being able to get some timeliness with the blocks.
24: Take a look at the numbers. First half defense, 30% from the field, 2 of 14 in that second period. They've been able to really lock the Dream down.
25: And you know what's been huge too, Carlin? They've held Angel Reese 0 for 8 from the field. And that's somebody who can put up big numbers and is really a double-double queen.
24: Yeah, well, the Dream needs to get back into this game. They're going to have to do it using their defense. They've been able to do that, getting out in transition to score points.
25: When this team could flow out into four out and the bigs are able to operate in the paint, and Alicia Gray, who can just attack you in the open floor with Jordan Canada being able to get to the rim. This team is first in fast break points at 13 points per game. They have 12 so far. They're going to need a lot more of that because that is their best offense. But they had to take the ball out of the net majority of the time, and that's hurt them in the first half.
24: Four times this season, the Dream have come back from double-digit deficits. That's the most in the WNBA. So I would not count this team out anytime soon. As their starting lineup back on the floor with Angel Reese, Nas Hillman, Ryan Howard, Alicia Gray, and Jordan Canada. Gabby Williams leading all scorers right now with 14 and counting. She leads this Valkyries unit of Stokes, Burton, Zandalasini, and Thornton.
25: And this is a lot of time for the Atlanta Dream to have their star players show out and produce offensively, especially with Ryan Howard and Alicia Gray and Angel Reese.
24: Burton with a tough shot to start the second half.
25: And that was a tough one. The way she just inserts herself, she's so assertive off the drive, and she's very decisive.
24: The backdoor cut by Gray that time. And what a wonderful feed that was by Angel Reese.
25: And it also is the recognition from Gray. She saw the overplaying defense. He takes that one step to cut back door.
24: 3 points in the paint can help the Dream get back in this game. Number one in the W in terms of scoring in the paint.
25: That's a good idea right there, but that's a tough angle to get in the post.
24: Try to work the mismatch, Stokes and Ryan Howard. And Howard's going to pick up the foul.
25: And Alicia Gray, just the high IQ she has, she cuts the rim. She makes it look like she's about to set the screen. That's where her defender gets a little bit confused, tries to switch out so she's able to slip to the rim and get that backdoor cut.
24: Meanwhile, Kia Stokes will be at the line for two shots. Let's take a look at the upcoming WNBA national TV schedule tomorrow night on Prime. The Sparks in Toronto to take on the Tempo. On NBA TV, we have the Wings and the Aces. It always feels like the Wings have the Aces number this season. On Ion doubleheader, Portland and Chicago. And again, we'll have Lee's Dream taking on the Valkyries right here in San Fran. Canada going to work. Reese takes it back out to Canada. Thought about the three. Trying to work on Zandolosini. Zandolosini got a piece of that one.
25: Where I feel like the Valkyries have been good defensively, just giving a lot of space on the drive and playing the gaps.
24: Zandolosini to the tin. Got hit by Gray, and she'll go to the line for two.
25: Zandolosini, who just understands angles at 6'2", she knows she's not the fastest, but Jordan Canada, who is a quick player, she gives her enough space and ability to contest that shot, and that's the one-on-one defense that you need. This Valkyries team is not being put in rotation a lot.

0: Ice Cube's Big 3 is back. The most competitive basketball league on earth is on CBS this Saturday. Big 3 All-Star Dwight Howard and the LA Riot take on Greg Monroe and the Dallas Power. Then in another clash of undefeated teams, Earl Clark and Coach Steven Jackson lead the DMV Trilogy against Montrezl Harrell, Coach Dr. J, and the Chicago Triplets. The game played the way you love. 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
1: Yay, yay.
2: Canada left open for three. Nothing falling from deep for Atlanta. They're now 1 of 11 from the land beyond.
3: Well, some of those threes are going to be open because they're blitzing Brian Howard off the ball screen, so they're going to have that skip pass three.
2: Speaking of skip pass, Sandelicini gets one and tees up a three. Well, nothing falling for Atlanta from the land beyond. It's falling for Golden State tonight. 9 of 16 from deep. Howard attacks. Stokes got a piece. Thornton vacuums it in. A frustrating night offensively for the Dream.
3: It's put a lot of pressure on the defense to be perfect for Atlanta.
2: Burton did a good job of keeping her dribble alive. Alicia Gray is going to get called for the foul, reaching in on the handoff.
3: Xander Lucini, who shot 40% from the three-point last season, currently 30. You watch right here, Alicia Gray just has a little bit too much space on that one, doesn't contest the shot, able to get that one go through.
2: Nas Hillman will sit. Zika Kone, 23 and white on the floor, and comes up with a near steal. Stokes spot for it. Shot clock doesn't reset. What a block by Howard coming over. It's a defensive dream once. Maybe that sparks their offense. It's Gray down the lane. It's not there. Kone with the offensive rebound. Canada for three. Off the mark. Reese with the offensive boards. Reese puts it up and in.
3: They've been getting extra possessions, and it's not a question of the effort. It's been there, just not able to convert the shots. Angel Reese gets her bucket to go through, and that's her first one of the night.
2: Offensive foul is called as Gray hit the deck hard.
3: Angel Reese, even if her shots are not falling, one thing you know you will get from her is a consistent effort on the boards, just pursuing the basketball, staying strong with it. And then Xander Lucini, who pushes off right there, trying to get open on the three-point line. That was a clear one.
2: Gray on the catch, turning the corner. Sprays Kone in front of her bench for three. Not there. And a good box out by Ami here, but maybe too good as she fouled Reese. One of the things that Reese brings to the table is a swagger for this Atlanta Dream team. They never feel like they're out of the game when she's playing. She's so competitive.
3: Angel Reese just has aura. She plays with a chip on her shoulder. Again, she's 1 of 9 from the field, but you don't see that impact the other areas of her game. She's got 10 rebounds, 4 assists. She's just trying to find other ways to impact this game.
2: Gray from the 45 for three, in and out. Tough rebound by Thornton.
3: 1 of 14 from the three-point line for this Atlanta Dream team right now.
2: Williams. Watched by Reese. Williams over Reese. It's not there. Kone couldn't corral. It's a Williams three. In and out. Again, the Dream could not gobble up the boards. We'll stay here with a fresh 14 for Golden State. And you say, right there, Angel Reese said it all. You have to grab the ball. One of the best offenses in the league. You see the offensive rating number one in the league. They have 31 points almost halfway through this third quarter.
3: You give credit to the Valkyries defense, just focusing on the details.
2: Williams puts her head down, and she now has 16.
3: Gabby Williams has been able to get a step ahead and get her head and shoulders past her defender majority of the time.
2: Canada with a wild shot, doesn't fall. Burton on the push. And we'll pull it back out. Rejects the screen. Still plenty of time on the shot clock for the Valkyries to work with. It's Williams crossing over on Canada. And Canada got her hand to the ball.

0: 5 to shoot here. Natalie Nicasse wants a foul call. She's arguing with Genesis Paramon, the official standing right in front of her.
1: Gabby Williams, she's just so versatile, and you see her, she loves to attack. She uses her crossover to get to the rim or shoot the three-point shot.
0: The crowd saw the replay here inside Chase Center, and they, if they had whistles, 16,000 of them, we'd all hear it right now. Reese will hit the bench. There's also a delay of game called in the middle of all that on Atlanta. Meanwhile, Pow Pow picks up the foul. She dumps Burton to the deck. It's the 14th foul now in the quarter.
1: Look, Carlin, there's a lot of time left here for Atlanta Dream, but you really have to come together, and it has to start on the defensive end. Are you getting stops? Are you getting in passing lanes, forcing turnovers? Find ways to create some offense and score in different ways. They can't rely on a three-point shot right now.
0: Burton with 5 to shoot. Pow Pow in front of her. Thornton as the shot clock expires. Never touched the rim. We play on. And finally, the whistle blows. And it is a shot clock violation.
1: Seemed like a me here was confused too.
0: Yeah. Everyone stopped playing. And the whistle never blew and finally went off. So Stream basketball. All right, so they get the defensive stop. Now let's see what they do on the offensive end.
1: I'll get some pick and roll action, or get Angel Reese on some slips and rolls the basket.
0: Bad pass by Pow Pow, and Thornton comes away with the steal.
1: And that's where you can't have empty possessions. You need to make the most of every opportunity.
0: Ami here screens for Burton. Skip pass, Hayes. Burton will tee up a three. It's not there. And Howard runs underneath the rebound. Another bad pass. Somehow Olcott has it. Give Howard an assist for that. Why not? Ping ball, ping pong ball. Like, come on, your turn.
1: They got a little lucky on that one because that was about to be another turnover, another steal for the Golden State Valkyries. But Olcott coming for the rescue.
0: Listen, they're not going to complain about getting some buckets. 33 points midway through the third. Alicia Gray got fouled. And head to a break. Hopefully she is A-OK getting back up. As we take a look at this lucky bounce for Ryan Howard. Olcott says, thank you, I'll put this in. We're coming up on USA.
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12: Back in the Bay Area. Remind you, the WNBA is brought to you by Dick's Sporting Goods. Every season starts at Dick's. And by Progressive. Protection that gives you home court advantage. Already going to the officials while we were in break. We're looking at this foul to see if they were going to upgrade this to a flagrant one.
13: So you watch right here, Ami here, who tries to set the screen, just extends her right elbow and hits Gray in the head.
12: Back to live action. No upgrade, just a common foul on Ami here. Gray is on the bench. Meanwhile, Howard spinning on the fall away. Can't get it to drop. Ami here with the rebound. It's a shot that Howard would normally hit. Just not falling tonight for the Dream. Chen. Thornton on the up fake and drive. Good cut by Ami here. And she's going to go to the line.
13: Where the Valkyries have been exceptional on offense. The patience, of course, but it's attacking the long closeouts. You saw Kayla Thornton, especially off the wing, sees the long closeout, attacks it. That draws the secondary line of defense. That's what opens up the backdoor cut.
12: Ami here's energy has been spectacular tonight for Golden State. A lot of the stuff that she's doing isn't going to show up in the stat sheet, but her presence has been felt. USA's hit series is back for a second season with all new cities, all new guests, and the same monstrous appetite. Don't miss everything on the menu with Braun Strowman. New episodes Friday on USA. Me here goes one of two from the line.
13: And this Atlanta Dream team, who scores about 90 points per game, third in scoring in the league, they're held to 33 right now.
12: It's been a drought offensively, especially in this quarter. Let's see if Howard can get them out of it. Tough shot by Howard with her offhand.
13: Ryan Howard has probably one of the most lethal veer steps. You watch right here, coming off the screen, creates enough space, veers to that left side of the floor, gets the shot off. She wanted a foul, but she didn't get it.
12: Listen, we're playing horse. We all have H. Now we're defending Williams. No one can stop Williams tonight.
13: It almost felt like Ryan Howard was daring Gabby Williams to take that three-point shot. And Gabby Williams has proved from time and time again she can hit that.
12: Angel Reese bulldozing her way to the rim. Thornton's going to get called for the foul.
13: And so you just see the calmness from Howard here. She needs to get up in the grill of Gabby Williams, who's 3 of 5 in the three-point line, especially off the dribble. She wants to cross over from right to left and get into that shooting pocket.
12: How about the confidence from Gabby Williams? The screen was coming. She put her right hand up and said, uh-uh. I'm going to dance here.
13: She's being dared to shoot.
12: Reese misses the first free throw.
13: And look, we talk about this a lot in basketball. It's a game of runs, right? And you can't control if your shots go in. But the effort and the attitude on the defensive end, that needs to be at an all-time high. That's a non-negotiable.
12: Thornton from the 45 for three. Good contest that time by Reese. Howard saw Reese streaking. Williams never gave up on the play and came up with a steal. Okot guarding Williams. Thornton down low. Great ball movement by the Valkyries. And how about a me here for three? Her third three-pointer of the season. And you see the reaction from the bench.
13: The Golden State Valkyries giving up a good shot for a better shot. And you see the ball movement unfold this way. They've got 15 assists, a 20 made field goals. What a pass here. An extra one. Releasing that one with confidence. A me here. Six made three of the season.
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12: Back here, Ballhalla on fire. You see what the Valkyries have done to the stars around the league. Tonight, they're doing it to Angel Reese, holding her 1 of 9 from the floor for just 2 points. And we're having fun inside of Chase Center. Adona's not on camera right now, but she would do the same dance the lady in purple was doing.
13: I really would. You know me too well.
12: Out of the timeout, not what you want if you're the Dream.
13: The most times that this Atlanta Dream team has been getting pickpocketed, it's off that middle drive, and they're getting in the passing lane to Valkyries.
12: Jen got away with a walk there. Strong screen by Ami here. Kone almost had the steal. Now she comes up with it. Running opportunity for the Dream. The transition D by the Valkyries getting back. Morlaes on the baseline. Kone on the up fake. Reese is calling for it, finally gets it. And the knee here did a good job of scrambling to tap that out of bounds. What a game she's had.
13: I also thought Caitlin Chen did a tremendous job of just recognizing where she was on help side defense and then getting out quick enough to close out on a three-point shooter.
12: Listen to the crowd giving a knee here. A good hand as she checks out of the game. This is a different team if Amir can come off the bench and provide that level of energy as Canada knocks down the three for the Golden State Valkyries.
13: A second made three for Atlanta Dream here tonight. Just the scoring drought, but it really has to start on the defensive end. They've allowed players who shoot threes get off the three-point shots that they want.
12: Chen driving. Touches the paint, gives it back out to Williams, working on the defense of Alisha Gray. It's Keith Sweat tonight for Gabby Williams. Nobody could stop her.
13: She's been so efficient at just picking apart the defense.
12: I can't sing to nobody, so just got to get it at home. Carl Smeskill, penny for his thoughts.
13: I do want to show some love to Gabby Williams. I mean, she's got 21 points, 4 rebounds, 3 assists, but what's most impressive about her is her decision-making. And as a scorer and a leader of a team, sometimes it's difficult to understand when to kick it out, when to pass, or when to take over and score, and she has a great understanding of that.
12: Under a minute to play in the third. Strong screen by Stokes, maybe too strong, and it seems like the third time that Alisha Gray is on the floor, this time holding her right side. Kia Stokes feels a little bit sorry for her as look at the screen.
13: Alicia Gray's been getting banged up on these screens.
12: Stokes.
13: Well, especially when you have a 6'3 Kia Stokes who's so physical setting that one. She was trying to fight over.
12: So we'll check on Alicia Gray. And she's had a very tough night. Been on the deck a couple of times. But also shooting from the floor, Alicia Gray, only 3 of 10 tonight from the floor.
13: Yeah, I mean, Alicia Gray is one of the leaders for this team offensively, what she can produce. She's the leading scorer, about 20 points per game, so her energy and effort has not dropped despite the score discrepancy, and it's good to see her walking off the court right now, but right here trying to fight over against Hayes and just gets banged up hip to hip. Yeah, that's a tough one. Sometimes that bone-to-bone contact from hip to hip can be really painful.
12: So great back in the locker room at the moment. And had an elbow in the face that we went to review for by Ami here. So it's been a real tough night here for Alicia Gray.
13: Alicia Gray catching elbows, hips, does that work? Does it? I tried.
12: Canada attacking and ran into the trees. This is Burton. Watched by Canada. Charles for three. Not there. Offensive rebound by Kia Stokes. And Burton wants to move it to Hayes. Hayes crossing over on Reese. Reese sticking with Hayes. Good job of staying on her feet. Stokes for three. It's not there. Orlais comes up with it. Navarre inside. It's not there. Reese got it off in time. And I believe a foul is called. So we'll stay here for free throw shots. Did the foul get called before the buzzer went off? Referee Timothy Green definitely blew for a foul. And we'll take a look at to see if the red lights went off before the whistle blew. Look at it here.
13: It seemed like...
12: Looks like after the fact to me.
13: If you look at the... I would say the lights went off.
12: Yeah.
13: I don't think it occurred before.
12: The only man's opinion that matters right now in the situation is the gentleman with the headset, Timothy Green, our crew chief tonight. If the foul occurred before the horn went off, we'll have Angel Reese at the line for two, and it will be a foul on Kia Stokes.
4: The following foul will stand with 0.2 on the clock. Atlanta will be rewarded 2 free throws.
12: Yeah, we're not going to be refs anytime soon.
13: Ooh, that is a tight one, 0.2.
12: 0.2 seconds remaining on the clock. Angel Reese got it off in time before the end of the third period. She'll toe the line for 2 free throws. Kia Stokes will pick up the foul.
13: For Atlanta Dream to come back into this game, and we've talked about how they're a fourth quarter team, but they have to get to the free throw line. Can you manufacture some points there when the clock is stopped? That's going to be key, especially when the three ball is not falling for you.
12: Reese this season shooting 72% from the free throw line. Knocks down the first. Well, the Dream will play in this building again on Friday night. They'll play the Valkyries again back in their gym on July 4th. A 23-point advantage for the Valkyries as they lead at the end of three. The three-pointers have been falling like crazy. 11 and counting. Valhalla on fire in Golden State.
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0: There are 1,460 days between the biggest moments in soccer. The world sees few of them. Weston's dogs, Sky and Lola, see all of them. Taking a little breather. Corona, La Playa awaits.
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12: On the floor, and it's a three-level score in her, her physicality, her strength and speed, being able to create off the dribble, gets enough separation, knows when to attack and to facilitate, but she's just been tremendous at using her hesitation, her crossovers, and finding rhythm, but all her shots have been within the flow of this Valkyries offense.
13: She talked about wanting to be a more vocal leader. Right now, she's leading by example. 21 points and counting. Her career high is 27, or 27 away from her career high. The Dream are a pretty good fourth quarter team. It might seem like this is a stretch, but they lead the W in fourth quarter scoring at just under 25 a game, and they've been outscoring opponents by 99 points in the fourth quarter. That's the best differential in the league, so you don't want to go away.
12: Important thing to note as well for this Atlanta Dream team is they lead the league in steals and points off of turnovers. They're second. In those two areas in particular, they haven't been able to do that at a high level.
13: The biggest comeback this season for the Atlanta Dream, 19 points. And they've come back from being down by double digits four times. That's the most in the league. So if a team is going to come back in this situation, it's going to be that man's team, the Dream.
12: Especially the fourth quarter mentality that you hit on before.
13: Salon for three. Okot vacuums in the rebound. Pow Pow on the run. Okot will tee up a three. That falls.
12: Listen, Medina Okot hitting that three-point shot at 6'6", being able to stretch the defense again. We talked about how she's so young and just going to continue to grow and develop. She's going to be impactful in this league.
13: By the way, that was her first three-pointer this season. She's been taking that three and stretching the floor. She gets them to start falling. It's another dynamic to this Dream offense. Orlais. Kone was caught flat-footed, and Salon tapped it out of bounds.
12: Medina Okot, who has such great court vision and has a great feel for the game, just recognizes the drop coverage from Stokes and it steps into that one.
13: Goes to the paint that time and kisses it up for two.
12: That's going to be the versatility and development of Okot, just being able to go inside, outside, that positionless basketball.
13: A 10-2 run right now for Atlanta, dating back to the third period. Burton working on Navarre. Good defense by Navarre. Pow Pow with the rock. Get it to Okot. She wants it, but that's great defense by Stokes.
12: Stokes' defensive presence has been huge, and you see the rim protection, but also the point of attack on pick-and-roll defense.
13: Hayes turns the corner on Pow Pow. Overshot it. Okot rips down the board. Kone. Jab step. Now goes to work. Kone over the defense of Salon. Chases down her own miss. For Lace. Inside to Okot. Okot driving on Stokes. Tapped out of bounds. 7 to shoot for the Dream. You feel the Dream starting to get some momentum here. And Coach Nakase feels that too. So come back with the starters. Williams back on the floor. Thornton back on the floor. Amihir also back on the floor for the Dream. We won't see Alicia Gray back in the lineup. She is out for the rest of the game with an upper body injury, as Kone with an easy two.
12: And that's someone who averages about 20 points per game, who you would probably anticipate to go off in this fourth quarter in particular.
13: Right now, the second unit doing some work for the Dream to start this fourth. Williams. Good cut off there by Borlase. Amihir attacking. Oh, strong take, but can't get it to drop. Follows her own. Ripped out of her hands by Navarre. Navarre, strong take, and earns a trip to the line.
12: Navarre tries to take it in the open floor and get some quick early offense. You don't have a lot of time to waste.
13: That's going to lead to a timeout. The Dream with some momentum right now. In the fourth period, don't go anywhere. Try to make a comeback.
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13: You are watching the WNBA on USA, presented by Dick's Sporting Goods. July 8th, the WNBA is back on USA with another Wednesday night WNBA. It all starts with Olivia Miles, who's playing phenomenal basketball, by the way.
12: She's been
13: cooking. And the Lynx taking on Brittany Griner and the Sun. We hope that Caitlin Clark is feeling better by the time we get the Fever and Sparks on July 8th, the WNBA on USA. Valhalla has lived up to the hype. It's our first time here on USA, and the Chase Center has been loud. They've been into it, enthusiastic, dancing in the timeouts. They've had good reason to do so. Their team up 63-47 with 6:52 remaining in the fourth. But right now, the Dream with a 7-0 start to this fourth quarter. They've held the Valkyries scoreless in this period thus far. And the Dream, the best fourth quarter team in the W.
0: They picked up the intensity in the fourth quarter,
13: sure,
0: but it needs to be an all-around 40 minutes effort.
13: That's an 8-second violation, as it did not get over the timeline, and it's an easy call for the officials. They look at the shot clock. Once it gets to 15, that's an easy call. That ball has to be over the timeline. And to that point about defense intensity, you saw it right there.
0: Listen, girl, I've seen a lot of crazy things happen in basketball in fourth quarters. You never know what can happen,
13: yeah,
0: but they need to take it in increments. Can you get defensive stops, able to convert on the other end, get to the free throw line, have the clock stop? They're 8 of 15 from the free throw line. That doesn't help when you're shooting 53%.
13: For Lace inside, Okot has been great in the last couple of minutes.
0: I think, too, being able to establish Okot in the paint, who has a size and physical advantage, feed her the ball early and often.
13: She's 7 points in this quarter alone. It's a 14-2 run dating back to 1:43 of the third period. That layup attempt not there. Navarre, Okot again down low. Medina Okot rolling.
0: And that's what happens when you feed Medina Okot the ball at 6'6". She gets deep positioning, has her defender on her back, and being able to make great reads with her elite footwork.
13: The lead was as big as 26. Foul called on Medina Okot.
0: Medina Okot, who, first of all, sprints the floor really hard, rim running, but gets good positioning here on Gabby Williams. And that right there, just that turn and face, being able to utilize that hook shot, doesn't have any wasted ball dribbles.
13: This is interesting, Adona, because Coach Schmesko has a good problem on his hand. His second unit is rolling right now, but he also has the best starting unit in the WNBA over there sitting on the bench, minus Alicia Gray, who's not going to come back in this game with the upper body injury.
0: One thing we know about this Atlanta Dream team, they're never fully out of it.
13: Yeah. Four times they've come back from being down by double digits. Zandalasini's shot not there. Okot with the rebound. Pow-pow. Borlase. Kone sets for Borlase. It's an offensive foul. That might have been on Borlase. She didn't wait for Kone to set.
0: Yeah, especially when you're coming off a pick and roll, it's really crucial for the ball handlers to wait for the screen, get your defenders to go into that screen setter. And Kone obviously was moving her feet on that one, didn't establish legal position.
13: 6 minutes and counting, Valkyries have not scored a single point. And they've missed their last 8 field goals. Can Williams put a stop to it? Blocked by Okot. Williams wanted a foul call. Whistle stays silent. Navarre almost gave it up. Right now, Coach Smesko staying with his second unit.
0: You watch Okot trying to get for that drop coverage, gets beat, and then Kone comes over for that help side defense. That's the rotation you need, and you know you're going to get beat one-on-one. It's inevitable, but is your second line of defense there?
13: Orlace trying to get it to Kone. That's a kick ball. So that'll give us a fresh 14 on the shot clock for the Dream to work with. You see Angel Reese and Jordan Canada on the bench.
0: Yeah, Angel Reese, who's been 1 of 9 from the field. You do like to see the rebounding abilities and defensive presence she had, even though it didn't have the best offensive game.
13: Navarre got to the tin, couldn't get it to drop. Burton takes a hard fall to the deck as she crashes into Kone. It's a loose ball foul on Kone. So scary when players leave their feet and then contact is made midair.
0: Especially when they land on their back.
13: So Jordan Canada comes back on the floor. So does Ryan Howard. Carl Smesko uses his second unit to get them within 12. And under five to play. Feels like they're in striking distance. Chase Center crowd trying to urge this Valkyrie offense. Zandalasini for three. Indeed! It was nine missed field goals up until that point. Nine straight missed field goals for Golden State. Kone is fouled by Stokes.
0: That was a dagger three-pointer from Golden State Valkyries. We talked about the drought a little bit, just the run the Atlanta Dream was able to go on, but that slight jab step from Zandalasini gets her defender off guard, able to get into that shooting pocket.
13: Doesn't need much space, does she?
0: I love a little jab step and come back into the three-point shot.
13: Kone knocks down the first free throw. She doesn't get to the line often. These are only her 10th and 11th appearances at the line this season. And that is her 7th made free throw this year.
0: Kone is an aggressive attacker when it comes to turning the corner and getting downhill.
13: 13-point spread. It's Burton. Okot comes up with the steal, and they gave it away.
0: They've made the defensive adjustment for Atlanta, just blitzing the ball screens, trying to throw that double team, get the ball out of the ball handler's hands, and just disrupt their offense.
13: So you see Reese back on the floor. Kone did her job in her minutes on the floor for the Dream. Kone was a plus 14 tonight in her 12 minutes. Zandalasini loves that spot. Can't get it to drop. Thornton came crashing in. Ball's going to stay here. Good hustle that time by Thornton.
0: And Thornton has been just crashing the boards hard. Gets the possession to stay here.
13: Carl Smith still didn't threaten to challenge that one. Decided to play it on. Reese, count it in the foul. There's the fast break offense. The Dream have been missing this game.
0: Ryan Howard just playing in the open floor. Angel Reese absorbing the contact, getting an and one opportunity right here. Again, Atlanta has left a lot of points at the free throw line tonight. 58% from there.
13: Reese did a good job of making sure she caught the body of Zandalasini as well, who is now playing with five fouls.
0: There's still lots of time left here just to string along some possessions for Atlanta, but have to get stops.
13: Williams, Thornton for three. Indeed.
0: The biggest problem defensively, what it feels like for Atlanta Dream, is just understanding the player tendencies and who the three-point shooters have been.
13: The 4-3-pointer of the night. Reese is going back to the line and thinking that Thornton is flopping as she talks a little junk to Thornton.
0: Well, Kayla Thornton right here. That's where Angel Reese gets caught in the gap, doesn't recover out quick enough. And the bench hyped up.
13: That's what Coach Nikase wanted. She said, hey, we need communication across the board. And we asked her, does that mean all the way down to the bench? And she said, yeah.
0: In every aspect, communicating everywhere. And for this Golden State Valkyrie team, they average about 35 bench points per game. That's the best in the league.
13: At least one or two from the line that time. To your point earlier, Dona, right now is when you need stops for the Dream. They're going to try to complete this comeback. Down 13 right now. Zandalasini thought about it. Okot got off her feet, and that left Zandalasini trotting to the hole. Maybe she was too open. Reese on the leak and got it to go.
0: And that's why Angel Reese fits this Carl Smesko system. Just her athleticism and instinct to make plays have been impactful for Atlanta.
13: He's 5 points in this quarter alone. Canada fighting over the screen. Thornton for three. Short. Look at Burton crashing the boards on the deck. Key possession for Golden State. And they say it's a shot clock violation, but did it hit the net? They hit the rim, excuse me. Natalie DeCoste saying it hit the rim on the Thornton shot. All officials saying it is Atlanta ball with 2:15 remaining. The officials are going to come together.
0: First
13: of all, timeout on the floor.
0: Rim or not, I just love the extra effort play from Veronica Burton. I mean, she dove from one block to the other, going for that loose ball. Whew.
13: Dream trying to make another comeback in the fourth period. Angel Reese leaking out. This bucket got it to 11. Stick around. The close is coming up next.
12: Pass to Caitlin Clark. She's got another open look. And oh, she nails it.
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26: What a game we've got underway right now. WNBA on USA Postgame presented by Ford. Coming up, top-ranked offense versus the number one defense. We're going to show you how Golden State is running away with a state win at home against Atlanta. Highlights, and we're going to rip around the league as well. What you need to see. Plus, Stephanie White talks Caitlin Clark's injury. That's coming up next. Carlin and Adona, back to you.
13: Thank you, Lisa. We'll be rushing to the hotel to make sure we catch you guys on the postgame show.
0: Shout out to the studio squad. They've been killing it all night long.
13: How about the Fitz, too?
0: Fire Fitz. Hope they're eating some good food, too. I know that's been on the topics lately.
13: In this fourth period, Golden State has had 5 turnovers and are only 2 of 13 from the floor. Okot has been on fire in this fourth. 9 points and counting. Can't get it over the front of the rim. Reese fighting, and she's going to go back to the line. Energy and effort from Angel Reese. Third personal foul on Kayla Thornton. Angel Reese wants to get on with it. Reese left this short. Good fight here in this fourth period shown by the Dream. This is the closest it's been since 36-24 in the second quarter. Under 2 to play. in a 10-point game.
2: Another thing, too, Carlin, this is without Alisha Gray, who is a huge part of their offense and being able to get downhill and create some offense.
13: Howard watching Williams. She's been deadly tonight. Williams takes the bump and puts it in.
0: What's so impressive about Gabby Williams, she feels the contact, but the ability to absorb it and go through with it. And now you see the ball pressure from her.
13: Stabbing at it as Howard dribbles. Navarre wants to get it inside to Okot. Okot on the cutting Navarre. What a feed.
2: Even though Atlanta Dream hasn't been able to play out in transition, get out and run, but in the half-court set, when they're able to move without the basketball and get the defense to shift and rotate, that's helped them.
13: Equal pressure there by Canada to speed things up. Valkyrie's trying to put this one to bed. Williams has been the woman of the hour. Thornton for three. Indeed!
2: That right corner has been lethal for Gayla Thornton.
13: Now defending Reese on the other end. Okot inside with a tough board and put back. The Dream fighting with 49.9 remaining. Again, full court pressure. Trying to double the ball. Burton spreads the floor. Chase Center on his feet. Five to shoot for Burton. Zandalasini. Oh, yeah! Bravissimo!
2: My goodness.
13: Howard responds with a three.
2: 15 made three-pointers for this Golden State Valkyries team. Just an incredible effort all around on both ends of the floor.
13: The Dream won't foul, and the Valkyries will dribble it out. And this Chase Center crowd lets them hear it. Another Valkyries home victory, the eighth of the season. 11th overall, and they hold the Atlanta Dream to just 66 points. All the ingredients were there for Valkyrie's win, led by Gabby Williams. 23 points, a game high. Take a look at the last bucket by Zandalasini that sent this crowd ablaze, and Valhalla fired up with this Valks win. The team traditionally goes to center court, claps for Valhalla, and will throw out some balls as they leave here with some free swag. Jonah Thackey will talk to one of the victorious Valks. How about 15 three-pointers for the Golden State Valkyries tonight? They shot 47% from three-point range and held the Atlanta Dream to just 22% from the land beyond and 39% overall from the floor. These two teams will do it again on Friday night in this building and then one more time back in Atlanta on July 4th. Very rarely you'll play the same team over and over, but you see teams will get familiar with each other over the next 11 days. And if Friday and July 4th's game is anything like this one, it should be fun. Gabby Williams is with Edona Thackey. 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All yours, Edona.
2: Gabby, this Atlanta Dream team averaged about 90 points per game. You guys held them to 66. How were you able to do it?
3: Just staying disciplined. I mean, there's a lot of things we need to do better, too. So, I don't know. It's hard to say something positive right now.
2: 23 points for yourself. You were in your bag, just getting the flow of the offense. How are you picking apart the defense so easily?
3: I don't know. My teammates are putting me in the right spots. They're trusting me a lot. It's giving me a lot of confidence. I think, yeah, the staff has been great in getting me to where I want to go.
2: Kayla Thornton with 5 three-pointers made. How important is she to this team?
5: It's really good to see her get her confidence from the three-point line. I mean, not even just her shot making, but just all the little stuff that doesn't show up on the stat sheet and her energy. That's what changed the game today.
9: Thanks, Gabby. Back to you, Carlin.
13: Three Valkyries in double-digit scoring led by Gabby Williams. And a great game tonight. Final score from Chase Center, 77-66. Valkyries win. Don't go anywhere. The WNBA on USA post-game presented by Ford is right around the corner.
26: Thank you, Carlin. Indeed, it is. We are here, sitting here going, yes, they want to shoot threes. They're going to make threes. And oh, by the way, they have the best bench in the league. We're going to show you and break down how Golden State got it done tonight. We're also going to rip around the league, what you need to see. Plus, Stephanie White does talk about Caitlin Clark's injury. Got an update on that. It's all coming up next. Stay with us right here on USA.
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26: Welcome to the WNBA on USA Postgame, presented by Ford. Yes, that is a wrap in San Francisco. This one, all Valkyries. Golden State went 15 for 32 from behind the arc. 47%. Kayla Thornton right there had five of them, finished with 17 points. Golden State wins it by 11, snapping that two-game losing streak. By the way, they face Atlanta again on Friday. Taking a look here at the Ford keys to the game, the Valkyries trailed by double digits for the entire second half against the Aces on Sunday in what became their worst loss of the season. Tonight, a different story. You see, Golden State held the Dream to a season-low 66 points while making 15 three-pointers for the fourth time this season. It is the most in the W. You're watching WNBA on USA Postgame, presented by Ford, live on a Wednesday night. What a Wednesday night it is, by the way. Lisa Kearney, Amy Adelbert, Shamiqua Holdsclaw here with you. We're going to get to everything you need to see in the W, but we're very excited to be joined by Veronica Burton herself here. Congratulations, Veronica, on the win tonight, and thank you so much for joining us. I'm going to get right to a couple numbers because they are stellar. Plus 13 for your team. Played 35 minutes, the most of anyone on the court tonight, and you still have another minute to join us here. Appreciate the time. Where do you think you made the most impact in pushing your team to the win tonight?
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0: Ice Cube's Big 3 is back. The most competitive basketball league on earth is on CBS this Saturday. Big 3 All-Star Dwight Howard and the LA Riot take on Greg Monroe and the Dallas Power. Then in another clash of undefeated teams, Earl Clark and Coach Steven Jackson lead the DMV Trilogy against Montrezl Harrell, Coach Dr. J, and the Chicago Triplets. 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
2: I think just we really want to win, and we want to win as a team and win the right way. And I think just we really share the ball and we celebrate each other's wins.
3: All right, all right. Talk a little bit about your Natalie. I'm a big Natalie fan. Talk a little bit about Coach.
2: Yeah, you and me both. I mean, she just instills a lot of confidence in her players, and she genuinely cares about every single little detail. And the little details are huge for her, and she's going to hold us accountable. And you just really learn to appreciate all the time and energy that she was putting into not only our team, the game plan, but each of us as individuals.
3: It shows.
4: Veronica, congratulations again on the win tonight, and best of luck the rest of the way. It's so much fun watching you play. Thanks for joining
2: us. Thank you, guys.
3: Thank you.
4: All right, let's get to these highlights. Dream looking to extend their win streak to 5. Valkyries here with a chance at a statement win, and they got hot early.
5: Yeah, they got rolling early, but I go back to it. They also defended through the first 3 quarters. They held the Atlanta Dream to an average of 13 points a quarter. This is a team that averages over 90 points a game. That was incredible. Listen, when you get stopped, you run out, and it's like a snowball in the wrong direction if you're Atlanta.
3: I mean, when you got a player like Gabby Williams who can do so much, I mean, she creates so much off the defensive end, and she was just attacking, like, straight ahead on offense. Atlanta didn't have an answer for her tonight.
5: Yeah, I would say this, too. When we talk about the 3-ball, Golden State has 5 players that average over 4 attempts from long range a game, right? Like, so that's the other thing. It comes from so many different positions, and they move the ball around. It's popping. You're at home, and, I mean, you're just having fun at this point. You want to play tough defense when you're scoring, right?
3: Yes, you definitely do. But what's crazy about this is those 3-point shots, they're not necessarily wide open shots. They got hands in their faces. They are just hot.
4: So Golden State wins it, snapping that 2-game losing streak again. They face each other 3 times in 11 days. But the socials were blowing up. Gabby Williams led the way with 23 points. Who can guard Gabby Williams? Can we answer that?
5: No.
3: Nah.
5: Not kindly.
4: Not tonight.
5: Definitely not tonight, yeah.
4: Not tonight, and that is the top 4 defense in the league that Gabby Williams just had herself a night. But what we can talk as much about what this does for the Valkyries, but I want to talk about the other side, too, because what does this loss do for Atlanta?
5: Well, I'm excited we're getting the rematch on Friday. Like, we said that on Monday about our first game tonight. Now, like, we're sickos, right? Basketball sickos. They can't wait till Friday night to watch the rematch because Atlanta, listen, they take pride on their defense. They are a tough group. They're probably going to watch some film. They're going to have 2 days to sit on it. And they're probably going to try to lock up Gabby Williams, at least start there on Friday night, because you take pride in when a team gets rolling on you early and then you can't respond on the other end. So I think we're going to see an element of toughness. We're probably going to see a tighter game on Friday night.
3: Yeah, I agree with you. Atlanta, they're going to go back to the lab, you know, study some film. And they got competitors on their team. So they're going to show up and try to give their best effort.
5: I think that Gabby Williams is going to be able to, like, smell what Ryan Howard had for dinner on Friday night, because I don't think there's going to be much breathing room or airspace there.
4: But you talk about they're facing them on Friday, but really Golden State, we're going to show you, has a pretty tough stretch ahead of them, including seeing Atlanta in Atlanta on July 4th as well. But how do they now manage where they take this? How do they take this momentum into this pretty tough stretch ahead of them?
3: Well, obviously they have great coaching, and I just think they really play well as a team together. They're confident. They play hard. And when you play hard and scrappy, you create a lot of great things off your defense. So, I mean, you're going to win some, you're going to lose some, but I'm impressed with the heart and the drive of this team.
5: Yeah, and when your number one asset might be your 3-point shooting, but you're also one of the top defenders, top defensive teams, there are games, and I know it didn't work for them against Vegas, but there are going to be games where maybe that ball's not falling early, but if you can defend and get stops, like, at least you could have a starting point. And so that's why I think they're going to be a threat. They'll continue to

0: a threat as this season develops a little bit.
1: I got a question for you.
0: So,
1: I watched this team play. I've watched them play several times.
0: Yeah.
1: They're having fun.
0: I know.
1: You can just tell that they love playing with each other. I love to see that.
0: Yeah,
1: I love to see teams like that.
0: It helps. When things aren't going great, but you like each other and you're having fun, you want to dig back out of it so much harder. And mm-hmm. I think it goes to the expansion. Like, they're just in their second season, right? This is still, like, I know Gabby Williams. They have other players that should probably be talked about more. They don't get talked about more because it's the best league in the world and there's so many superstars. You kind of play for each other. And, oh, by the way, they play for an entire building that's sold out, like, every night, too. So I just think that this Golden State franchise has got something really special going on.
2: I think you're right. You're talking about this expansion team. Well, they were tied for sixth in the league coming into tonight. This did a lot for them and for their mojo here in this stretch. All right, time now for our player tracker presented by DraftKings. We've talked about Gabby Williams led all scorers with 23. How about Angel Reese? Had a double-double again in this losing effort, her 11th of the year. She had 12 boards. And we talked about Burton. Veronica had 7 assists. Golden State 8-0 when Burton has at least 6 dimes this season. And a big night in the W tonight here on a Wednesday. Fever take the loss while also losing Caitlin Clark. Here with head coach Stephanie Wyatt has to say about the injury. Plus, highlights from around the league. We will be right back. Stay with us here on USA.
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2: Let's take a check in on the All-Star voting right now. 3-time All-Star Leah Boston and 2-time All-Star Caitlin Clark of the Indiana Fever lead the voting after the second fan returns in the WNBA All-Star voting. Take a look there. Balloting ends this Saturday for the game, which will take place in Chicago on Saturday, July 27th. See Asia Wilson leads the W in scoring, as well as Paige Bueckers, Breonna Stewart round out the top 5 in vote getters. I think it was great. We had Aaliyah Boston on the show earlier today. We talked about that. She's just humble and grateful to be, you know, getting some votes. But what's your reaction to that list?
1: I mean, it's a great list. All of those players are phenomenal. I enjoy watching them play. But when you look at the top 40, it has 8 Fever players on the top 40 in voting. So I'm challenging other teams. Make sure y'all get out and support y'all players. Go vote, vote, vote, vote, because Indiana is showing up. They have some of the best fans, and they are voting. They are voting for their kids, for their young ladies.
0: And also, you look at that top 10, and you feel like there's a good 10 more that should be on there that aren't, because it's so hard in this league to like create, because there's so many good players. So, but it's nice to see the fans showing up and continuing to
1: vote. Oh, definitely.
2: That's right. Their voices are being heard, and you have until Saturday. So keep voting, as Meek said. Keep voting. And a couple of those players could miss the game, by the way. Kelsey Plum is out for about a month, at least a month, with that leg injury, and the All-Star game, again, tips on July 27th. Okay, we've had a big Wednesday here in the W, so we're going to check around the league. Back end of a home-and-home for the Mystics and top-ranked Lynx. Hey, AJ DeBenzo.
1: Hey.
2: Town top pick last night in the NBA draft, now officially a Washington Wizard, supporting the women. And we've had a big night tonight in front of DeBenzo.
1: That's right, Sonya. Sonya is becoming, or she is, a legit superstar in this league, on the youngest team in the WNBA. I am a fan, man. She makes it look so easy. But look at a lot of people's favorite from Rookie of the Year, Olivia Miles. I mean, we've seen her in a lot of highlights. That kid is definitely special.
0: I mean, they were down 12 in the fourth quarter. They didn't lead since the first quarter. And for them on the road to come back and win, when you are being point, your rookie, it's your point guard, right? Like, the amount of points also that she continues to show. But I want to take away from your girl, Sonya. Yeah, she had 4 for 5 from the 3 tonight.
1: She's looking really good, but Miles is pretty tough. Look at flight work. That's real easy.
0: A little game within the game in this one. Oh, man. She'll let you know, by the way, that she's beating you, too.
2: That's right. She's on with 28. Minnesota gets a win by 2 in Chicago. By the way, Sky just 1-9 in their last 10 games. Skylar Diggins, 2. It's go. Oh, and then back out. Oh. It's going. This is getting fast game.
0: Chicago, this wasn't even a game. I mean, Chicago was a plus 26 in the paint. They had 22 second chance points, 17 points off turnovers. I mean, they completely dominated this game. But you know what? They needed it. This team needed a win like this on their home court.
2: A blowout win for Chicago. And how about the first game of our doubleheader here on USA tonight? Mercury and Fever, second of a back-to-back. Chaos ending round one on Monday, but it gets right into it. Caitlin Clark came out hot, and then this happened. She steps on someone's foot, falls, and immediately grabs her back. And we know she's had some back issues already, and this is the last play we see Caitlin Clark playing before she leaves the game. Did not come back in the rest of the way. Again, she finishes with 19 points. We'll hear from head coach Stephanie White in just a moment.
1: Oh, what a nice one.
2: But Phoenix did not give up. Phoenix took advantage, man. Down the stretch, this was a tight game throughout. But Phoenix imposed their will.
1: Big Phoenix energy. I told y'all the beginning of the show that Phoenix was going to pull us. I didn't want to see it the way that it happened, because we need Caitlin Clark. I want to see players healthy and be able to go out there and do what they do. But it was nice to see Phoenix pull out this win. It was a great, great W. And they were excited about it. Look at them out there. That's what the game is about.
0: She's like, a win. A win, finally.
2: Points. Yes, they win by 2. Great on Phoenix. Paris Lawson caught up with Dawana Bonner after the game.
12: All right, here with Dawana Bonner. And Dawana, you guys lost to this team just 2 days ago in this building by 9 points. What adjustments went into this win tonight for you all?
13: Honestly, I think we just played as a team. I think we just wanted it more from the beginning. Our energy, our effort, attention to detail. We just played as a team tonight, and it was fun.
12: I mean, it was a close game down the stretch. What went into the execution that we saw tonight to get the win?
13: I think we got a lot of vets on our team who know how to play basketball and kind of just talk through, you know, situations. But they're a great team. We know they're a great shooting team. So defending the three-point line was important.
12: What did you make of the next player up mentality from your group? Dealing with so many injuries, no Natasha Mack tonight. You step into the starting lineup. Just the resilience of this group tonight.
13: Yeah, we've been doing it all year. We kind of started out with injuries when Sammy went down. So just trying to figure it out. I think that's just a game of basketball. Unfortunately, you have bad luck with injuries, and everybody know you have to step up.
12: And with resilience, but also the response of this group. I know it's been a tough start to the year, but you pick up a win like this on the road. What can that do for this group?
13: Just build confidence. It just shows our character. We stick together no matter what. And it's taken a little minute to find our groove, but this was a huge help and a huge win for us.
12: Dawana, congrats on the win. Thanks for the time.
13: Thank you.
12: Back to you.
2: So Phoenix picks up their 6th win of the season. Kalia Copper finished with a team high 28 points, now averaging over 26 over her past 5 games. Alyssa Thomas, how much scored or assisted on 45 points for the Mercury tonight? 8 of her season best, 24. came in the fourth quarter, and the Mercury also got 25 points from their bench again in the sixth win of the year. So it's Liberty taking the loss, and they also lose Caitlin Clark as well with that back injury. Head coach Stephanie White commenting on CC's injury after the game.
15: Steph, with I know you say you don't have an update on Caitlin, but when it comes to her back, how careful do you all have to be moving forward? And if she has to miss time, how does your team have to adjust?
18: I think we got to be careful. You know, it's a long season. We got to make sure that she's healthy. You know, as far as adjustments, like it's next player up. You know, Ty's got to be ready to play some more minutes. You know, obviously Raven has to be ready. We've got to take on a little bit more collectively. I think find ways to get our bigs a little bit more involved. Specifically, you know, we think about Mo and you know, her ability to get some shots off the move. You know, get her in the two-man a little bit more. This is unfortunately not unfamiliar territory for some of the players on our team. But everybody's a pro, and everybody's got to be ready to go.
2: So as I mentioned, Caitlin Clark has dealt with her fair share of injuries over the past two seasons. And you see it here. It started last May when she missed five games with a quad injury. She eventually missed the final 22 games of the regular season and the entire Fever playoff run because of ailments to her groin and ankle. Of course, she also missed a game earlier this season with the back issue. This is what we've been dealing with when it comes to Caitlin Clark. So she leaves the game today, drops in 19 points. They certainly missed her down the stretch. But what does this mean now? As Stephanie White says, next man up. Who is that? How do they overcome until she's able to return?
1: Well, definitely, you have to have that mentality. Like, you know, you have to go out there and compete. You know, you got players in practice players that were sitting on the bench. Let's keep it real. You know, waiting their opportunity. And this is going to be their time. I just want to sprinkle some, like, good energy and good vibes around Caitlin, because to be in her position, she's dealing with a lot of expectations. You know what I'm saying? This league right now, her stepping in, a lot of people want to see her carry this forth. And it's like these injuries keep coming up. So I'm going to send her some good vibes and healing.
0: The other thing I would add, too, is, let's not get it twisted. Caitlin's known more for her offense than her defense. So if you're Indiana and your problem's defense right now, it's tough to not have Caitlin in the game, but this team's shown that they can win without her. They still have to be better defensively. Like, that's the bottom line, right? Of course you want her on the court. Of course she makes everybody's job easier. But they gave up 29 points in the first quarter. Like, they scored 35, but they gave up 29. You're keeping a team with future Hall of Famers close because you can't get stops. And so at some point, that's going to bite you, and that's what happened tonight to Indiana.
2: So Fever take the loss tonight. They will bounce back. We will see them bounce back. Caitlin left the game tonight. She might be back next game. We don't know the severity of the injury. We will keep you posted here on USA Network. But what we did see elsewhere around the league tonight, a couple of upsets. Big game, big blowout by Chicago, a much-needed win. We showed you those highlights. But let's talk about this Golden State team again, because to welcome Atlanta in and then just completely dismiss them, what did you like and see from Golden State tonight?
1: Just the grittiness. I mean, they're just so competitive. They don't stop. That team has an internal motor. I think they really complement each other very, very well. And, man, they just shoot that. They shot that thing and shoot that thing very, very, very well.
0: They did not allow Atlanta to catch the ball right where they wanted to. Like, the shot making, that's contagious. They're having fun. You said it. That means something. It really does at any level of sport when you're having fun. But, I mean, they did not welcome Atlanta with open arms. They were like, no, you're not going to do this, because Atlanta gets teams, right? Like, they just go in and hit first. And Golden State, I mean, they got shooting the ball well. They didn't stop.
1: You know, and early on, I think they established, like, their presence inside. They put bodies on Angel Reese, and typically we see her normally, you know, just second jump, third jump. She's relentless, but no, it was like one. It was knocking her out the way. They started it early.
2: All right, Minnesota, home and home. They lost at home to Washington. They go on the road, and they're like, we're gonna take that swagger back. So, what did you see from Minnesota tonight in order for them to get the win?
0: So the best teams do is when you're not having your best night yet, you still figure out a way to win, right? When you're down 12 in the fourth quarter, and you're on the road and you still find a way to win that game without one of the best players in the world available yet in Nafisa, like, that means you're a good team to me. Like, if you find ways to win games, without your best night, that means you're pretty good.
1: You know, yeah. we all hooped up here, so you know you're in the locker room like, listen, we lost that last one. We got to get our lick back. It's a whole mentality of locking in and going out there and turning things around, and they did so tonight.
2: All right. Well, Golden State, yes, getting the W as well. Again, big game here, our second of our doubleheader. Congratulations, them. Just lights out from three, 47%. For Golden State from three, they get the big win led by Gabby Williams with 23 points. Much more ahead here on the postgame show.
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9: I love the story. 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
2: Looking forward to that game as well. And, of course, we have worked all night to get to this moment right here. Time to hand out some game balls. And I always say, what have you done for me lately? Well, we just saw it from Gabby Williams that led the way for the Valkyries, who not only took down the top offense in the league, but plus 17 for her team, 23 points. Just an awesome leader. Gabby, the French Army Knife, not Swiss Army Knife, the French Army Knife. Gabby, we see you. Great job tonight.
0: Yeah, if I had bigger hands, I'd go get this entire ball rack and give it to the entire Phoenix Mercury. Listen, this team was starving for a win. We know how Monday went. This was going to be a tough environment to go into. And you know what? Indiana came out and hit a lot of threes. For them to come back, and then in the fourth quarter, the Phoenix is one of the lowest scoring fourth quarter teams. They had 29 tonight. They were not leaving Indiana without a win. I got to give them the game ball. They needed this one.
2: Well deserved.
0: Yeah.
2: Meek?
1: And my game ball is going to one of the game's GOATs, and my former teammate, Lisa Leslie. I listened to her comments that she made at the Sparks last game, and it was like a reunion, 30-year reunion for former Sparks players. Lisa, she talked about this league being an inclusive league. Whether it was 700 people in the stands back then when the league first started, or 10,000, you know, people came, people supported. You saw a lot of little young girls, but it was like she said, the little boys that would run up to you and say, hey, I want to be just like you when I grow up. It was love and it was community, and that's what the WNBA was built on.
2: That is beautiful. Beautifully said. Truly no one more deserving of a legacy game ball. We're going to give her the legacy game ball. than the legend Lisa Leslie, whose words could not have been more appropriate as we celebrated the 30th anniversary game on Sunday. Great job, Meek. That'll do it for us. We'll leave you with some of the best moments from the W this week. And, of course, Lisa Leslie's powerful message from Sunday. Have a great night, everybody. Thanks for joining us here on USA Network. Woo.
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24: If you're watching CNBC, it's because you want to get an edge. You want to get ahead. It's our job to deliver that. My ambition is just to be the best that we can possibly be. More often than not, I kind of forget that the cameras are there. But when there's really a burning question, I'm thinking about what my mom would want to hear. I'm thinking about some of the investors I know who are watching. Those are the same questions we have. People always ask me what I want to do next, and I always think they're a little crazy. This is what I want to do. It's the best job you could possibly have.
8: We now join the following program already in progress.
34: Maybe it's, you know, just getting your kids through school or paying off debt, paying off student loans. I know you guys got a lot of student loans out there.
35: I still got some student loans, too.
0: they said that other races get loans, you know, real easily. We tend to struggle as people of color. So this was created to help us.
1: Benika Tony works far fewer hours at an optometrist practice during the pandemic.
0: It was a financial disaster going from full-time to less than part-time. It was a struggle.
1: Any extra income to make ends meet or to save toward her son's education would truly be a blessing.
0: I was approached by a family member who said, this is a good way to get some real money real fast, and then you can tell other people about it and they'll get money. And so she was like, I'm only telling you this because I actually got my money back. This seemed to be a blessing for Black people.
2: More than 160 million Americans are waiting for relief checks.
1: When a small amount of aid arrives from government-issued stimulus checks, Tony joins Bint and hopes to quickly turn her stimulus money into a small fortune.
0: People were getting their $1,400 or $2,800 or whatever they were owed. And the initial investment was $1,400 with the promise of a return of $11,000.
1: Bint asks new members to bring in new recruits, but Tony wants to get her own money back first and spends nearly $3,000 for two entry-level fire positions on a Bint playing board, which contains 15 positions and four levels, including eight fires, four winds, two earths, and one water.
0: You start on the outside of this circle, and then each time you level up, you move up closer to the middle. The middle is the water, and that's when you receive your blessing.
4: They create these different levels or elements because there's sort of a gaming aspect to it. People love games, and they feel as if they're involved in something sophisticated.
0: It was definitely intriguing and interesting, and it was kind of fun, you know, for a little while.
1: When the water is blessed, each position moves up a level. The water position is removed, and the board splits into two, as Marlon explains.
34: Those boards are going to continue to go and grow, and you guys are going to continue to split those boards. More and more people are going to continue to be blessed out from those boards, right?
1: According to the FTC, playing boards like Bint's are part of a common scheme that grows exponentially during times of economic crisis, like the Great Recession and the pandemic.
5: This is a very confusing and convoluted structure, and that, of course, is no accident. Blessing looms are designed to prey on relationships of trust, and that can be friends and family. It can be communities that you're involved in. It can be the people of your faith that you know from your place of worship.
1: As the FTC complaint alleges, aside from astounding 800% returns, the Moores are promising a full refund guarantee on any money that members pay into Bint.
0: That was the main reason why I went ahead and joined in, because that's what they were telling us. You can request a refund at any time.
4: One of the things about Bint is that you guarantee your money back. Red flag right there.
1: Michelle Singletary is a personal finance columnist at the Washington Post and says she spots one red flag after another when she hears about Bint.
4: There's no investment that's a guarantee. None.
7: They appeared as sheep, see, striving to maintain while battling with Goliath unseen that has.
1: With theaters shuttered due to COVID-19, spoken word activist Lauren D. Armour can't book any gigs in Chicago.
9: I pretty much had to survive off of what I had in my savings until I can find some other type of work to stay afloat while still going to school online.
1: Armour hears about Bint from her aunt and invests $1,425.
9: I have somewhere where I want to be, so if I can find something I can invest in and get return on, then I can do whatever is in my plan. You know, not just for myself, but I was thinking about my mother, I was thinking about my dad and my brother, who's really sick, and they were struggling financially.
34: We wanted to be able to help people, help other people, you know, just become better in their finances.
9: They seemed sincere. They were passionate about creating a movement, causing change within the Black community, with bringing us together.
7: It's crazy when a suddenly comes tapping at your window.
1: Up next, the Moores demand a vow of silence about Bent on social media.
0: That was one of the Bible rules for Bent.
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17: You go ahead and tell.
16: Hosting Bint video meetings while continuing to push for more recruitment.
18: Everybody watching this right now, we'll say 1226 is that what the number is right now. You just invited three people. That's 3678.
16: And while the videos are intended for their private community, they will soon become very public on a website created by whistleblowers called Bint Scam Refund Demand. And later used against them in cases brought by the FTC and two state attorneys general. According to the two civil lawsuits, thousands of new members joined Bint in a matter of months from all across the country.
19: Yes, Papa.
20: Grandma's here, too.
16: Jennifer and Charles Ferguson have been married more than 40 years and would like to pay off their home and boost their retirement.
21: A friend of mine told me that her niece was in this all-black group. And one of the ministers had someone that had gone through two or three times and received their full $11,000 back. This is an answer to my prayers.
16: The Fergusons could use a helping hand while Jennifer recovers from three strokes and two heart attacks.
19: She had failed at the church.
21: I had traumatic brain injury, and I also had vertigo.
19: She was having problems with memory loss.
16: Jennifer Ferguson invests more than $4,200 in Bint for herself, Charles, and her younger brother. And while she does not receive any returns, with no limits on how many times Bint members can invest, Jennifer puts more money in, selling cryptocurrency and dipping into the Ferguson's life savings to increase the odds of blessing out.
21: I just went in head first, and my brain wasn't thinking right.
19: Everybody said it was too good to be true. I'm just apprehensive about the whole thing.
16: Charles says he watches the Moore's Bint presentations and senses something is amiss.
19: Marlon was a DJ, they can hype up a crowd. So I figured he was just talking to get people to join.
1: Mic check, mic check.
19: Then one time he said he was God-fearing.
14: We are two God-fearing individuals.
22: LaShonda and Marlon Moore take their religious rhetoric to a whole new level when they announce a book of bent laws called The Bent Bible.
23: It's really simple information, but maybe for some of you that need clarity on the policies and procedures.
24: The Bent Bible was just their rules and regulations, this digital book that they created.
22: According to the Bent Bible, all Bent members must be African American, with no exceptions. And members cannot post anything Bent related on social media, or they could lose their money.
25: Everything's on social media. And if you want more people to join, then you spread it, right? Well, we weren't allowed to do that. That was one of the Bible rules for Bent.
26: Ironically, they do want you to bring people in because that's the only way it keeps going. So don't post on social media, but definitely tell your friends and family about it.
24: We want to keep it secret because it's supposed to be sacred.
26: But a good investment, a legitimate investment, is not secret.
22: Bent merges its Band app website with a third-party board management software app called ConnectMe, a service that requires a new $85 monthly fee for members.
24: I thought the app was pretty cool at first, but they didn't say it was going to be $85 a month per person.
22: According to Michelle Singletary, the ConnectMe fees are a sign that Bent recruitment is drying up.
26: They may have you pay them to have a website, $85, $100, because at some point, things slow down. 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
22: The Moores shrug off doubts about the monthly fees and tell members that ConnectMe is worth every penny.
23: As soon as everybody hear about this $85, it's going to be a problem.
1: Think about it, y'all. $85 for all of this ain't nothing.
25: People went along with it, me included. If you cut off ConnectMe, then you can't access your board. You can't access any communication with the people running the show. And therefore, if you were not paying your $85 fee per month for the app, you were kicked out.
22: For a short time, Bent members can view everyone's playing boards in ConnectMe, including the people in charge. Like Bent administrators and the Moores themselves, which they later defend in a video call.
26: My family and friends have been blessed, but I still got a lot of family and friends who are pissed off at me and pissed off at him.
1: Right.
26: And they haven't been blessed. And there are thousands of people that...
25: You could see that they personally were on several boards. You could see that they were in the water. You could see their family members were in the water, about to receive payouts.
27: There was some screenshots of what LaShonda made, and just from the amount of boards she closed out, it added up to $2 million just for her.
22: Taking a page out of their mogul behavior playbook, LaShonda and Marlon appear to reframe their pitch to tap into much deeper themes and say ConnectMe will offer e-courses to help achieve financial freedom and generational wealth.
25: It felt like, oh, okay, these people are here not just for this blessing, but to teach us how to keep it going and to pass it down.
26: This is your opportunity to build wealth for you and your children and your children's children. Well, who isn't gonna say yeah on that message? And that's how they get you.
22: Up next, the Moores flaunt their high-flying lifestyle as they allegedly pilot Bent above the law.
27: At that point, people were already asking for refunds.
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22: LaShonda and Marlon Moore reach new heights with Blessings in No Time. 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
48: How many feet?
49: 13,000.
22: But as the Moores fly their fun too close to the sun, they better look out below, because most band members have not been blessed out, and they're losing faith in the Moors.
50: They were not quiet about using their blessings to live a lavish lifestyle, and at that point, people were already asking for refunds.
22: The Moors are active on social media and have more than 100,000 followers between them, just on Instagram alone.
50: Imagine how frustrating that would be to see that content on social media while you're losing life savings. And then for LaShonda's birthday, they had a very luxurious birthday party at the Jewel in downtown Dallas.
22: And while Marlon gives band members a round of applause,
18: give it up for yourself. Give it up for yourself, man. $33 million circulated within the last 4 months.
22: Desperation boils over for bent members still waiting to be blessed. Some hit the panic button and exercise the Moore's guarantee of issuing full refunds.
0: I hadn't received any of the blessings back. Here it was 3, 4, 5 months later.
1: What led me there? I actually tried to contact the person I blessed to say, hey, you think you can give like half of that back?
0: I actually requested a refund.
1: They kept guaranteeing that everything would be fine.
2: We're still going to give you a refund, but it's going to take a little bit longer. So in that time that you guys are waiting, you might as well just get your water spot.
22: But Lauren DeArmor has waited long enough and bows out of Bent empty-handed.
1: I just threw my hands up and said, you know what? You can keep the little money.
22: The Fergusons are also on edge and seem to be going around in circles on their Bent boards.
3: I saw my name, it'll go up, then it'll come back down. It just stayed going around. It never went toward the center to the payout.
1: I started to ask questions. Why don't we ever make it to the water?
22: But the Moores appear to be getting overwhelmed by a membership base LaShonda says grows to an army of more than 8,000 strong.
4: Can you imagine having a community of 8,000 and 10% of 8,000, which would be 800 people, coming at you crazy?
1: I took it to LaShonda. She would start nice.
4: We are working as quickly as we can on those refunds.
1: I would challenge her, then she wasn't as nice.
4: Y'all are not going to always see nice Shonda.
0: Once people started complaining, she started getting a little defensive.
4: Why is it taking so long? If I got to be honest, it's because of y'all.
5: You'll actually see in some of the later workshops, you're not bringing in enough people. And so when that money starts to slow down, that's a sign that it's about to collapse.
4: And those of you that are hiding behind names on this Zoom where it's not your real name, be very, very thankful that we don't know who you are. And if we find out, you will be removed without a refund.
22: Choked with bent refund requests, LaShonda and Marlon try to clear the air in a video that the FTC includes in its complaint.
4: I just need to know that everybody that's in this group trusts us. Let's say 25% of this group decides to leave right now. That's 2,000 people. I'm going to stand 10 toes down and say, we're going to give all those people their refunds. We're going to do right by those people. And the ball is going to keep rolling.
22: As 2020 fades, the Moores give Bent a total makeover and announce a full reset.
0: The restart means that we are condensing what you have for you to break even. I would only receive $700 and another $700.
1: People were only going to get half the money.
22: LaShonda and Marlon ask members to branch off into smaller subgroups and also try to split or merge together newly designed fusion boards, which cause a lot of confusion.
2: When you're in that blessing position, you're going to send $700 to the testimony, which is the wind. I'm sorry, the testimony, which is the water.
0: See, now he messed
2: No, because you messed up. Let me talk.
0: People were just frustrated and so confused.
22: But the Moores reassure members that Bent is running smoothly and name-drop celebrities and government officials they say are allegedly part of the Bent community, according to the FTC.
0: They did mention a couple of big celebrities. They were like, oh, there's people in the Pentagon, there's people in the IRS. It's not a scam. So it really felt legit.
3: The people from the DA had joined it. The RS said it was good. The seniors, they just followed along with him because they was a young couple. They was up and coming.
0: They call it affinity fraud as well, right? There's some affinity. The couple was on a reality show on the Oprah Network. We love Oprah. She wouldn't put anybody on her show that's not legit. Knowingly.
22: The Moores also seem to inadvertently spill the beans about their motivations.
4: Guys, we are fine. This group isn't going anywhere anytime soon. Me and my husband have the potential to make way too much money being in this group.
0: They're doing things that are not right. And the moment you feel that in your gut, I think at some level, when people are in this con, there's a point at which they go, ugh. When you feel that, yep, get out, it's con.
1: Get out now!
22: Up next, the FTC has their eyes on Bent, but the Moores say they have nothing to hide. Want more greed? Follow us on Instagram, connect on Facebook, and listen to the American Greed podcast wherever you get your podcasts. We'll be right back.
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41: We had a refund list, and before that refund list got too long, we wanted to say, hey, let's go ahead and shut it down.
22: The Moores drop another bomb. and say they cannot afford to honor their Bint refund guarantee, according to a video included in the FTC complaint.
0: I'm just going to go ahead and say it. We do not have.

0: 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The most competitive basketball league on earth is on CBS this Saturday. Big 3 All-Star Dwight Howard and the LA Riot take on Greg Monroe and the Dallas Power. Then in another clash of undefeated teams, Earl Clark and Coach Steven Jackson lead the DMV Trilogy against Montrezl Harrell, Coach Dr. J, and the Chicago Triplets. The game played the way you love. 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
3: There's four concentric circles.
4: Reed Tepfer is a lead attorney for the FTC in the federal case against Bint and the Moors. Despite the shape of Bint's playing boards, Tepfer spots what the FTC alleges is a familiar fraud hidden at the core of Blessings in No Time.
3: When you're looking at playing boards, it's not in the shape of a pyramid. It's not immediately clear to you that this is a pyramid scheme. The people on the second level are recruiting members to the outside level who are making payments to the person in the center. And it continues indefinitely, and the number of recruits that you need is exponential. And so that is what makes it a pyramid scheme, the fact that it's dependent on recruiting.
5: There's Ponzi schemes and pyramid schemes. They're very similar, like kissing cousins. But it really is all about new money paying old money. And really what you're getting is money from new people they recruit in.
4: The FTC notes in its complaint that the Moors were also part of another illegal blessing circle scheme prior to Bint.
6: And the group that we left, they've subdivided, I think, three or four times.
7: And they've been since 2014.
6: Yeah, they've been going since 2014. And those are some of the tricks and trades we are learning.
3: Scammers do learn from each other. People see this scam is bringing in a lot of money, and so you may see copycat schemes, and that's sort of the nature of how these sometimes work.
4: In traditional pyramid schemes, investors on top get paid by recruits down below. But in a chain referral blessing loom like Bint, it's the investor in the center who gets blessed out.
5: One of the most insidious scams is when they use religion. You can be blessed.
8: That gets you to lower your trust a little bit more, because it's good to be a blessing. It's good to give a blessing. So you don't think anything bad when you think of blessings.
9: House. It's a Tupperware party, and it's really fun.
4: Ben also has no products for members to sell. Unlike Amway, Mary Kay, and other multi-level marketing companies, the FTC says are legal.
3: A real MLM will pay you for selling products, and they're not requiring that you recruit new members to the scheme.
4: Thanks to technology, Bint members never have to leave the house to invest or recruit.
3: It used to be folks would meet in the living room. They would make their pitch there. They might make their pitch door to door. And so there's a lot of legwork involved.
5: Because of Zoom and the ability to reach people out of state, they can have these conferences, these meetings on Zoom with people all over the country.
4: Up next, the Moors free fall from grace into a Texas courtroom.
10: Money. 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
4: Fame. 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American Greed, next. 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
13: The itch and rash of moderate to severe eczema disrupts my skin. 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Some felt significant itch relief as early as 2 days, and some achieved dramatic skin clearance as early as 2 weeks. Many saw clear or almost clear skin

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0: LaShonda and Marlon Moore showed up at the Collin County Courthouse with security by their side.
1: I think the truth will come to light.
2: On June 15, 2021, the Texas Attorney General announces civil charges against Bent LLC and its co-founders, LaShonda and Marlon Moore, for operating an illegal pyramid scheme called Blessings in No Time. 2 days later,
3: the FTC with the state of Arkansas has filed a federal action alleging violations of Section 5 of the FTC Act and the Consumer Review Fairness Act.
2: The civil lawsuits halt Bent's operations and allege the Moores scammed tens of millions of dollars from thousands of African Americans and capitalized on financial hardships during the pandemic.
3: At the outset of the pandemic, there was a noticeable uptick in pyramid activity and related complaints that the FTC received. This is a time when folks may have been laid off, they may have lost income, and may be more susceptible to fraudulent money-making opportunities.
2: Between the FTC's joint case with Arkansas and the Texas lawsuit, LaShonda and Marlon Moore have denied a total of 12 civil charges against them, including an FTC violation for threatening members who post on social media about Bent. Both cases say any money accumulated by Bent is ill-gotten gains that should be returned to the victims.
3: The goal is always to get the money back to consumers. But with that said, seldom can the FTC make consumers whole after fraud.
4: Terrell, Johnny, Kendra, Ron, Stu.
5: There was no limit to how much money you could put in, so that's why people were not just losing $1,400. They were losing up to $60,000. So I wanted to tell their story.
2: Business reporter Natalie Walters fields one tragic tale after another from Bent victims for the Dallas Morning News, including the Fergusons.
6: I ended up spending $34,000 just on boards. That didn't count the $85 a month ConnectMe fees.
5: They put in their savings of $34,000. They're the ones who needed justice.
6: I just wanted to sink into the ground.
7: I was angry. And all the older people who got their money taken and didn't know how to get it back.
2: In September 2022, the Moores issue a response to a deposition notice in the joint FTC and Arkansas case and say they cannot afford third-party representation because together they have less than $25,000 and more than $540,000 in debt.
8: Maybe the perpetrators don't have any money, so they're changing attorneys, which has happened in this case. And so there's delay after delay.
2: In the Texas case, a civil judgment against the Moores could lead to criminal charges and time behind bars.
5: Our AG wants to prosecute them to the full extent of the law here in Texas. And if you operate a pyramid scheme, you can face up to 2 years in state jail and a fine of $10,000.
6: I remember LaShonda making a comment and she says,
9: "So when I look at boards,
6: that's exactly where I'm hoping she goes, into some sales for a long, long time.
10: What was thought in no time would be a blessing turned into a nightmare for many.
11: Just what an evil couple to do such a thing at such a time.

0: what I'm gonna do. I'm gonna show you my Cash App right now. I'm gonna put it up on the screen so you guys.
1: You just told me not to make about money.
2: In this episode of American Greed, Danny Pang is a high-rolling financier with a devil-may-care attitude.
3: I don't give a f***, quote-unquote, he didn't care.
2: Pang says he makes millions betting on when people will die. But Pang has a shady past, a gambling habit, and a murdered wife.
4: Danny Pang hasn't been able to stop crying since his wife Janie was found shot to death in the couple's upscale home Friday night.
2: Soon, this gambler's house of cards collapses.
5: The whole thing was based on a false underpinning, and it obviously came crashing down.

0: September 11th, 2009. An ambulance races to the posh Newport Beach, California home of financier Danny Pang.
1: He was only 42 and relatively thin. You had to kind of wonder what was behind this.
2: Mr. Pang was under electronic monitoring, and they saw his bracelet when they took him to the hospital, obviously.
0: Pang, who is on house arrest, is under investigation by the feds, accused of defrauding investors out of nearly $1 billion. The embattled entrepreneur clings to life overnight. And with his silence comes more questions about his alleged dirty dealing.
1: He left all these disturbing clues through his whole life where people who were close to him felt they'd been deceived.
0: Danny Pang is born in Taipei, Taiwan on December 15th, 1966.
1: His father, he told people, was some kind of a traitor. His mother's family owned some kind of a furniture manufacturing business, and they were reasonably well off. He went to a very prestigious middle school and elementary school in Taiwan, and a large part of the family moved to the U.S.
0: Pang's family settles in Las Vegas, Nevada in the early 80s, where they own and operate two cheap motels on the edge of the Strip.
1: One of them is called the Rummel, and the family lived in the studio apartment in the Rummel, and he lived there with them, and he helped manage the motel, and he went to a high school in Las Vegas.
0: It's here, in Sin City, that Pang develops a penchant for gambling, spending his free time at the glitzy casinos on the Strip.
1: You know, I liked to gamble, always had a little bit of money that he was throwing around, kind of a, you know, a guy who just liked the high life.
0: In 2000, the 33-year-old Pang establishes Private Equity Management Group, or PIM Group for short, with a few partners, including Nasser Abubakari. Jeff Benice is Abubakari's attorney.
3: The first focus of that business was life settlement contracts, that is, buying these insurance policies.
0: The PEM Group offers people a way to cash out a life insurance policy before they die. PEM offers a cash settlement in exchange for the right to collect on the policy later.
4: He would give them the money up front. In return, he would hold the policy. So when this person passed, he would get the proceeds of that policy. So that was how he was purportedly going to make money.
0: Pang, a gambler since his teenage years, is now literally betting on when people will die. And from his perspective, the sooner the better. But it's far from a safe bet.
4: Mr. Pang was not a professional in this business. He really didn't know what he was doing.
0: But Pang's partner, Nasser Abubakari, has a background in insurance. And together, they make an interesting couple.
3: Nasser was kind of an operations person, also a very conservative, straight guy. Danny was the salesperson. He had the relationships in Taiwan and other Asian countries with the investors, or so he said.
0: Pang uses his connections to court Taiwanese banks to invest in PEM Group.
1: Danny was really good at this. I mean, he dressed in $3,000 suits, and he took the finest suite at the five-star hotels in Taipei. He was sort of a guy who would try to convince folks that he had some substance and a track record.
0: Pang tells potential investors that he has that MBA from University of California, Irvine, and that he was once a vice president at Morgan Stanley.
3: No one ever took the time to make a simple inquiry into his background as to whether he really had that kind of experience, but it never came up as an issue.
0: He also tells investors that PEM Group is backed by the Irvine family, which owned a large part of Orange County in the 19th century.
1: Danny found a member of the Irvine family, whose name was Morton Irvine Smith, to essentially serve as a front man for PEM Group. And they claimed in documents that he was the chairman of the holding company, that the family had a big shareholding in PEM Group.
0: Irvine, which has a large Taiwanese population, has a certain cachet overseas. And major Taiwanese banks like Standard Chartered PLC, Huanan, and Sinopec are impressed by Pang's credentials and his connections. They persuade 16,000 individual investors to pour more than $800 million into PEM Group.
3: People would, wire $20, $30, $50 million. And PEM Group grew from having $20 or $40 million of investment capital from a Taiwanese bank or a consortium of banks. Suddenly it had $500 million or $700 million.
0: And for the next few years, Pang spends it like water.
1: He did get rich quick, very quickly. He owned five cars, including very fancy ones, and he lived in this gated community in Newport Beach. He belonged to this club. He was flying around in jets, living the American dream.
0: But the successful image is propped up with lies. Next on American Greed, a reporter digs into Pang's troubled past and discovers his ex-wife has been murdered.
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0: Orange County, California. Million-dollar mansions and mega yachts dot the landscape along the Pacific Ocean. In Irvine, financier and gambler Danny Pang is building his empire on other people's graves, buying their life insurance policies, betting when they'll die, then cashing out. To the outside world, it appears that Penn Group is on the up and up. But inside the company, there's a big problem. Life insurance is a bad bet.
1: The mathematical calculation they were using was not correct because people are living for a longer period of time, which means the investor who buys that insurance policy isn't realizing anything in terms of a return until a much later date than was expected.
0: One man's longevity is another man's shortfall, and Pang needs a cash infusion from some other source.
2: He started attracting new investors in order to pay old investors because the investments that his original investors had been placed in were failing.
0: Pang's partner, Nasser Abubakari, grows increasingly uncomfortable with Pang's handling of the business.
1: This continuing out-of-control spending on large and larger items, bigger parties, annual trips to Taiwan, taking the whole business overseas to Europe for some huge extravaganza. It was spiraling then out of control from Nasser's perspective.
0: Tensions between the two reach a breaking point in 2007, and Pang pushes Abubakari out of Penn Group.
1: Penn Group and Danny elected to then oust him, essentially cut him off from any income from Penn Group. That's what created the explosion between them.
0: Abubakari vows revenge. In a wrongful termination lawsuit, he makes several claims. He says that Pang lies about his past. He has no MBA. He never went to UC Irvine, as he claims. And he never worked for Morgan Stanley.
1: I laughed when I first read the resume. It was hilarious in the sense that he would make up such a story. He created it, and you tell a lie and you believe it. He believed it.
0: Abubakari also charges that Penn Group's life settlement contracts are flatlining.
3: So rather than telling the investors that there were things were not going so well, they would essentially take new money from new investors in order to pay the first group of investors their money back.
0: In other words, Danny Pang is running a Ponzi scheme.
1: I don't think he really believed he was stealing anybody's money. What he believed was if there was a shortfall during this first time segment, in the future, it'd be solved.
0: Last ditch attempts to settle fail.
1: He wanted to control the show. If he did not control the show, he would not play the game.
0: But Abubakari still has one last card to play. Since Pang won't take him seriously, he threatens to contact the Wall Street Journal. Jeff Benice recalls Pang's reaction.
1: I don't give a f***, quote unquote. He didn't care. Danny at that time had a huge ego. You know, he felt that he was untouchable. He raised the specter of the Wall Street Journal. He didn't care, and Danny's not responding to it.
0: Abubakari makes good on his threat and calls writer Mark Marimont.
3: We got word that this fellow who was running this purported $4 billion hedge fund in Orange County did not have his degrees, and it sort of seemed intriguing.
0: Marimont digs into Pang's past and discovers a shocking chapter. He learns that in May 1993, Pang marries 29-year-old Janie Bushlein, a stripper who he had met at a club.
4: Danny Pang and Janie Pang had a very... Some would call it passionate, others would call it tumultuous. I'll call it what you will. It was a marriage that brought a lot of tension to itself.
0: The police are summoned to the Pang house at least four times over the next 4 years for domestic disturbance complaints. And by 1997, divorce is imminent.
4: She was going to visit an attorney to get a divorce. The fact that she had had a private investigator, that she knew he was having an affair, or at least suspected he was having an affair.
0: On May 29th, 1997, the PI spots Danny Pang holding hands with another woman. The next day, as Janie Pang prepares to meet with the investigator, a well-dressed man with a pencil-thin mustache and a briefcase rings the doorbell. He pulls a gun and pushes his way in, chasing Janie Pang through the house. He finally corners her inside a master bedroom closet and fires a single round at point-blank range. It's the Pangs' fourth wedding anniversary. When American Greed returns, murder is just one of many suspicious things that Mark Merriman uncovers about Pang's past.
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29: If there's anybody knows anything about this, please contact the police.
0: Days after Janie Pang's murder, police release a sketch of the suspect, who they say bears a striking resemblance to Hugh McDonald, Danny Pang's former attorney.
30: An arrest warrant has been issued for an Orange County attorney, Hugh Randy McDonald. At the time of the homicide, he handled all the business affairs for the victim's husband.
0: McDonald remains on the lam for 4 years until 2001, when police finally track him down. Michael Molfetta is McDonald's attorney.
4: My client has maintained his innocence from the get-go. He has always told me I did not do this. I had no reason to do it, which is true. He really didn't.
0: At trial, Molfetta argues that Danny Pang was responsible for Janie Pang's murder, that he was an abusive husband, and that he hired a hitman to kill his wife.
4: The question of whether or not I think Danny Pang is guilty of the murder of Janie Pang, I think he's complicit in it. I think at a minimum he knows way more than he let on.
0: Danny Pang takes the fifth and doesn't testify. And on October 4th, 2002, the jury returns a 10-2 not guilty verdict and the case against McDonald is dismissed. To this day, who killed Janie Pang is an unsolved mystery. Murder is just one of many suspicious things that Mark Merrimont uncovers about Peng's past. When Merrimont examines PEM Group's investments, he discovers that Peng is luring investors under false pretenses. Turns out, PEM Group isn't backed by the wealthy and influential Irvine family. Peng has fabricated his entire past, and he's using the PEM Group as his personal piggy bank, ticking out over $100 million in salary, fees, and bonuses.
1: There was all kinds of loans, unauthorized loans or undocumented loans going from the company's funds to Danny personally, to companies that he controlled. Every time they place an investment, Danny would pay himself and other partners of PEM Group a pretty substantial fee.
0: With those fees, PEM Group buys not one, but three private jets. Peng uses one of them to take his employees to Las Vegas on a high-stakes gambling trip. Merrimont knows he can't sit on this story for long.
1: Eventually, as these little pieces started coming into place, and it just seemed really intriguing. I mean, it just, well, who is this guy? How did he raise this money? What was he doing with the investments? What did he tell the investors? Was all this stuff that he looked like he fabricated, did he really fabricate it, and why?
0: When the Wall Street Journal publishes the first of a series of articles about Peng in April 2009, alarm bells sound at the SEC and the heat comes down.
2: There was no way there's going to be a front page article about an Irvine company involved in a massive Ponzi scheme where the SEC is not going to get in their car, come down here and shut them down.
0: When American greed returns, with Peng's web of lies exposed, will he crack under the pressure?
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0: In April 2009, the Wall Street Journal blows the whistle on Irvine, California-based financier Danny Pang. Mark Marimon's searing page one article recounts Pang's shadowy past, his wife's murder, his false credentials, and his alleged $800 million Ponzi scheme.
1: He was just a really, you know, interesting, colorful guy who obviously had lots of intelligence and maybe brilliance in financial matters. But he left all these disturbing clues through his whole life where people who were close to him felt they'd been deceived.
0: 24 hours later, the SEC launches its investigation into Pang. SEC attorneys Paris Wynn and David Van Havermat allege that by falsifying his resume, Pang violated the Investment Advisors Act.
6: You're telling investors that, look, based upon my background and my expertise, you should hire me. We would consider that a material fact. You're telling people one thing that's important in their decision-making process when, in fact, there's no truth to your representation.
0: They also look into the Ponzi scheme that Pang is accused of running, and they file a civil suit against him. At the same time, the FBI begins its own criminal investigation into Pang. They allege that he is illegally diverting more than $360,000 of investor funds for his own personal use. Pang steals the money and amounts just under $10,000 to avoid federal scrutiny. It's a crime the feds call structuring.
7: It's the most egregious structuring case that I've certainly seen. We normally see structuring, we see it to the tune of, you know, 5, 6, 7, 8 transactions. And here you had more than 50 transactions to the tune of close to $500,000.
0: Within a week, the FBI arrests Pang for the structuring offenses and he's placed on house arrest. The feds buy themselves time to look into the allegations that Pang defrauded Taiwanese investors out of at least $800 million.
9: It's not a situation where you have unsophisticated investors that are being taken in by Mr. Pang. These were all big Taiwanese banks that got taken in by him and were convinced to invest their money with him in what turned out to be a fraud.
0: But no one could imagine what Pang would do next. An act so shocking, it would stop the investigation in its tracks. September 11, 2009, just 5 months into the investigation, Pang's mother finds him in bed. He's unresponsive. A family friend calls 911 and he's rushed to the hospital, where he's pronounced dead the next day. Pang, the man who once believed he was invincible, has taken a cocktail of prescription drugs, more than 5 times the lethal dose is found in his system.
2: It was strange. That was way out of character for him.
1: He was not a guy who, you know, would give up easily, typically. So a lot of people just don't believe that he, you know, could have or would have committed suicide.
0: For such a mysterious man, Pang's suicide poses the ultimate question, leaving everyone scratching their heads. This FBI agent is working undercover and asked that we protect his identity.
10: That was obviously a big shock to me. I was preparing a case, and we had a trial date set. Once he's no longer living, there really isn't a case against Danny Pang.
0: A month later, Pang's family releases a statement. Danny was a wonderful husband, loving father, and honest businessman. We remain steadfast in our belief that Danny would have been vindicated if he had been given that opportunity. But the SEC continues with its civil suit and will sue Pang's estate in an effort to get restitution. In all, Pang allegedly defrauded 8 banks and 35 individuals who had invested $823 million with PEM Group. Only a small fraction of that amount has been recovered.
9: These were very sophisticated financial institutions that were victimized by Mr. Peng. And if they can become victims of a fraud like this, it just goes to show that everybody needs to be careful with their investments.
0: Still, questions about Peng's life and death remain. But for a man who gambled on other people's fate, controlling his own destiny was his safest bet.
1: He's just this iconic type of figure in America, the immigrant who looks like he's making good, but in fact, you know, the whole thing was based on a false.
4: Hello and welcome to Squawk Box Europe. I'm Karen Cho with Steve Sedgwick. These are your headlines. Investors ride the chip rally with equity markets in Asia and on Wall Street boosted by blockbuster earnings out of Micron and SK Hynix's plans to raise almost $30 billion through a NASDAQ listing.
11: Brent prices fall to levels last seen before the Iran war as oil begins to flow, whilst futures contracts show the global economy may be facing an oversupply. How extraordinary in the short term. And UK Prime Minister hopeful, yet to be coronated, but yes, indeed, hopeful Andy Burnham is reportedly planning a major overhaul of Number 10 and the Treasury as part of his economic agenda, whilst also seeking to reform the Bank of England's mandate to place a greater emphasis on growth.

0: Let's take a look at chips again, because it was certainly a bumpy ride yesterday, and now shares in SK Hynix surged following the company's announcement that it's looking to raise up to nearly $30 billion in a listing on the NASDAQ. The chipmaker said the move would allow, quote, its true corporate value to be properly evaluated. Trading is set to begin on the 10th of July, although the company warned that the timetable could still change. Well, it doesn't matter. I mean, there's already so many links between South Korea and also the United States. So bringing another chip name across to the U.S. markets, what does it mean for those investors? Feels like they're already part of that ecosystem. Now, Micron shares are surging in extended trade, the memory chip maker delivering a blowout quarterly report and crushing estimates for fourth quarter sales. In a statement, the company said it now expects revenue of about $50 billion in the current period, up from $11 billion a year ago and well ahead of forecasts. The U.S. chipmaker is also unveiling that it has secured $22 billion in commitments from 16 strategic customer agreements. The stock price is up almost 700% over the past year. In the last 24 hours, CNBC has spoken to a trio of executives focused on the AI trade. And despite the recent volatility in tech stocks, one major theme kept coming up.
1: But one thing that I think is also very important to highlight is why. Like, why do we need so much compute? And I think we're heading to a world where the economy is really shifting to be AI and compute powered, that is going to be a force that really lifts up what everyone does.
2: Compute demand among our six customers, and as I say, we only have six, and OpenAI we count as obviously a one critical customer, is simply insatiable. It's just much more than we can address.
3: We have dozens of customers that are demanding huge amounts of compute. OpenAI is obviously the largest. In addition, we signed and will soon be delivering compute for AWS. Customers like GlaxoSmithKline, we do a big business with the U.S. Department of Energy.
0: Microsoft delivering a lot of devil in the detail yesterday, Micron rather, and what you saw was fascinating. The company has inked five-year term take-or-pay agreements. So just repeat that, five-year term take-or-pay agreements. So the industry hasn't done this before. It is telling us that it can see the demand for a long way out down the runway. It's telling the customers that if they want the demand, they want the supply to meet their demand, they have to sign up for 5 years with a contract that means even if something changes in the foreseeable future, that they pay to take delivery of those chips, or they pay, so they're on the hook. It's not Micron that is on the hook. So I think there was a crucial detail yesterday, in addition to the numbers coming through and beating expectations in the quarter, beating expectations in terms of forecast. I think the market was very happy with that. The one pushback I would have here is that the technology is changing at pace. And Qualcomm had a separate announcement saying effectively that it's trying to design chips and that it's come up with a design that means cheaper memory. So again, putting a limit on some of the demand that, again, is a big feature here. The big demand's coming through on memory. The other is on energy. So the technology is changing quickly on those two fronts.
4: Very smart of Micron to try and get the longer-term contracts, because they know, everyone knows, all our viewers know out there, you know, that memory isn't like, it's a commodity. It's a commodity where there's been a complete and utter balls-up, where people thought it was all about GPUs. Actually, it's about CPUs as well. It's about, they thought it was all about the advanced chips. It's actually about the bog standard chips as well. So that's why their margins absolutely surged from 84.9% from 39% a year earlier as well. And they will go back down again as well. That's where the market skepticism comes in about the longer term story. That's why Micron and SK Hynix and Samsung, despite their meteoric rise, haven't actually kind of got massive long-term multiples, because everyone knows. So tying it in for the longer-term future, very smart as well. The customers will potentially be tying themselves in here at prices, when actually we all know that because it's a commoditized product, the prices will go back down to here as well. So very interesting as well. But let me go back to the fundamentals of what's going on as well. It was very interesting listening to the two gentlemen we heard there from Cerberus versus Hock Tan from Broadcom. And it was the Broadcom comments that I thought amazing. The demand from our six customers, he said, is amazing. From our six customers as well. And therein lies the issue as well. Those six customers are buying the chips, and they are hoping that they turn profitable in the next few years as well. And then we're in the sunny uplands. But the fact of the matter is, these companies are still losing vast amounts of money. Now, those unaudited results that were leaked about a week ago from OpenAI showed the scale of the losses is enormous. The losses being built up are enormous. Can they get to scale? Can they get to profitability before the product becomes commoditized? And that is where the oscillation is going to continue in the market.
0: And let's put a few more pieces together here too, because one of the other stories we were discussing yesterday was the interest rate scenario that Bank of America dropped in everybody's inbox, that they see a couple of rate hikes this year versus the dovish scenario.
4: I think it was three, wasn't it?
0: Right, exactly. Yeah. 2 to 3 was the scale. There's an increasing awareness now that inflation may have been triggered because of this huge AI build-up. The $741 billion this year from the hyperscalers, from the chipflation story that effectively starts with Micron, SK Hynix, Samsung, spills across to all the consumer devices, even to Apple that has flagged that there are going to be price rises as well. It's in a lot of the other consumer devices. So there is a view that that chipflation story could spill across to broader inflation in the economy because the build-out is touching a lot of sectors. It's hardware, it's physical, it's infrastructure. It could actually have some bearing. UBS is talking about at least a couple of years before AI could start to lower inflation. So to the point of what we've seen from the Fed now to some of the forecasts from banks, there might be a period of more elevated inflation because of these AI factors, not because of the Middle East anymore, but because of AI factors before then we get to a world of lower inflation. So if you think about the consequences of that, central banks, do they have to put up interest rates short term to conquer some of those inflation expectations? What does that do to the backdrop where we are hoping it's a benign credit environment to get everything funded? But what if it's not because of the same triggers here, because of AI?
4: I think our viewers are very interested to know that, well, they're basically, and the other point is as well, is that the industry is raising a lot more money. We talked about that US listing. We've talked about the big hyperscalers raising vast amounts more money. We've talked about the money that's been absorbed by SpaceX and the subsequent bond issue as well. It's getting harder if you are a passive investor to hide from the AI story as well, because everything's going to get sold out during these periods of oscillation onto the downside, and everything's going to get bought up aggressively on the way up as well. But if you're looking for a port in the storm, it is very, very difficult to find that now, whether you're investing in the Dow because we've got, you know, another tech company going in, if you're investing in the S&P because of the predominance of those companies, and certainly, of course, in the NASDAQ. And we've seen the kind of oscillation we're seeing in the KOSPI as well, which is moving, you know, 10-15% on a day, and no one's even blinking these days. For more on the detail on the race to secure AI infrastructure, check out Kai. Our very own Kai has got a piece on CNBC.com.
0: Well, let's take a look at those U.S. markets and the action that we saw yesterday stateside. I mean, the NASDAQ performance, again, weaker. There were moments of strength, but again, some of the concerns around the chip stocks still evident. Down 0.4% as we closed out the trade. Microsoft, actually the big mover to the downside for the S&P 500 and the NASDAQ, which was some irony because it was Microsoft itself that sparked some of the selling. We talk about other models using some open source technology that could mean cheaper compute. So that was actually one of the triggers for some of the market sell-off this week. In terms of the Dow, it was stronger, so going in the opposite direction and on course for gains this week of about 0.5%. It was Home Depot that was at the top of the charts yesterday for the Dow. The Asian markets and the session that we're watching today, we are again talking about some chip strength that has come back into the mix. Micron helping to still some of those concerns in the region around SK Hynix and Samsung. Those two companies coming up with their own news flow, the likes of Samsung around a buyback, SK Hynix around an ADR listing stateside. So they are putting the positivity back into their own stocks in addition to some of those fundamentals from Micron. We've got the South Korean market as a result shooting ahead 6% going with it to the Japanese stock market, more than 4% in the green, but left behind the Hong Kong market, as you can see, down 1.6%. Well, European futures, the early picture this morning in the back of what were gains for the FTSE 100 of about 0.33% and gains for the French market, a little bit more than that, offset by some selling on the German stock market that was well and truly left behind yesterday. It looks as though we might see a flip to that story where the FTSE futures are indicating a downbeat session, but the DAX is looking to pick up a little bit of steam today. And stateside, US markets early hours, this is how they're looking, all perched higher. It has actually looked like the NASDAQ may see some confidence in those Micron numbers, looking to get ahead today at more than 2%.
4: Oil prices trading lower this morning with WTI below $70 a barrel as transit through the Strait of Hormuz ticks upwards, easing supply concerns. WTI and Brent hovering around levels not seen since before the start of the war. I'm going to dispute that. You got the actual day the war started, but did anyone not spot the fact that you had these ruddy great carrier fleets moving towards Iran in the, or certainly that region, in the days and months up to? So can you actually say, oh, the day the war started is how it was? I personally dispute that. I think the prices was dramatically lower before the drumbeat of war began in December onwards as well. Anyway, that's just me being pedantic, perhaps. Anyway, the Brent futures contract for September and October are currently trading higher than August, indicating the market is pricing increased near-term supply, but fewer barrels of oil in the months ahead. On a programming note, our US colleagues will be speaking to the Energy Secretary, Chris Wright, this afternoon. That conversation at 3:30 London time. And traders will be watching out for, not just traders, all of us, watching out for the PC data for clues on the Federal Reserve's next policy move. Forecasters expect the index to show inflation hitting 4.1% in May, up from 3.8% in April, and the highest reading since 2023. Financial markets are now... What do financial markets know? What do they actually know? Come on. Pricing in a 32% chance of Fed hikes rates by a quarter basis points at its next policy meeting. Shouldn't we just say it's a 68% chance of an unch? Shouldn't we say that? I don't know. According to the CME's group FedWatch tool. Anyway, speaking to our US colleagues yesterday, I think it was just one of them, actually, Treasury Secretary Scott Bessent said he's confident the US economy can achieve 3% growth this year.
5: We went into this on very strong energy footing, that on very strong CapEx cycle from both the AI and the tax bill. The US economy has really performed, and we're going to get to the other side of this conflict, as you were just showing. Energy prices are coming down, inflation's going to drop, and the economy, I think, is going to be accelerating on a non-inflationary basis for the rest of the year and for the rest of the president's term.
4: Mike Hunstad is the president of Northern Trust Asset Management. Mike, lovely to see you. Thank you very much indeed for popping by on your very busy schedule to see Karen and myself. Look, Mike, I was making the point before you joined us on set, that it's getting harder for people to avoid being exposed to the AI trade, even if they don't know they're exposed to the AI trade as well. Now, that might be great. They may be what they want. They may be what they should have in their portfolio. But are you hearing some of that from your clients as well? It's like, how much of this have I got? How much do I want? How much should I have as well? Especially seeing as I think your VAR is picking up on the basis.
6: Yeah, there's definitely a big question around the SpaceX IPO of what, you know, how much should you have in your portfolio? The reality is that, to your point, everyone will own some at some point. The challenge is, what is the amount at which the indexes, the various indices, will actually reflect the SpaceX CapEx, the SpaceX float? Yeah. And the challenge is very different across the board. So some methodologies have it based on the amount of float that's out there, which is only about 80, 85 billion. Others will adjust later, such as the S&P. So a year from now, that float may be significantly higher. So I think you just have to be concerned about, you know, what is the methodology with which an index reflects that that stock or those IPOs within their benchmarks.
4: Yeah, look, it has nothing to do with me what people do with their money. I'm not an advisor and I don't give stock tips. But if I was thinking about this logically, I would probably be avoiding the higher price, higher expectations, AI exposure, and thinking about which customers are going to benefit the most from this as well. Looking at the derivative of as well. Yeah. Is that a trade that people are, or a thematic that you are looking to explore?
6: So I think there's a lot of retail sentiment around these IPOs currently. That means in general that there's a lot of near-term momentum around them as well. The reality
4: I don't want to lose that noise. I'm not a trader. I'm not a gambler. I'm an investor.
6: From a fundamental perspective, there's a challenge in the context that whether you look at the price to earnings or price to profitability perspective of these stocks, at least SpaceX, it's a big challenge. It's a big question mark. Yeah. So from a longer term perspective, there may be downward pressure on the SpaceX price. But given that there is today a lot more animal spirits in markets than there has been in the past, driven largely by the fact that price discovery in markets more and more seems to sit in the hands of a retail investor, the momentum trajectory of these stocks, at least over the short to intermediate term, could be quite positive.
0: Let me steer you over to chips, because to me they are the derivative of. That's where the market has been positioned, because the hyperscalers are spending the money, to your point, all the concerns Steve mentioned earlier. The chips have had the contracts, they've had the money rolling through, some in particular when it comes to the high bandwidth, the memory. That's where you've seen the gains, and Micron again reinforcing that overnight. Do you want to steer away from that? I mean, we've heard conversations this week, it's time to diversify. I mean, look at the equal weight. But if you look at the equal weight S&P 500, it's up less than 10% so far for the year versus semiconductors up 100%. Yeah. So even if you get some bumpiness on that 100%, you're still pretty much ahead.
6: Yeah.
0: So it's almost a mistake to be diversifying because you're leaving so much on the table.
6: Well, let's look at the forward view as well. So technology stocks, earnings expectations over the next 12 months, almost 70%, 65%. Very, very healthy. Equal weight on the S&P, still relatively healthy at about 30%. So I agree with you that there's a lot more upside potential to the technology sector. Given the fact that it's outsized relative to the equal weight benchmark, I would not underweight at this point. Within our portfolios, we're risk on. We're very bullish on tech overall.
0: So how do we recalibrate now around the risk of inflation? I was just fleshing out at the start that I think there are concerns. I mean, the Federal Reserve has just turned slightly more hawkish. We've seen some of the banks break ranks around the potential for rate hikes this year. And as you look at what inflation is doing right across the economy, not just to the chip side, but elsewhere in the infrastructure layer, it is causing some extra heat in the economy. Yeah. Is that going to bring anything unstuck in the near term?
6: I think one challenge is Warsh has not really given a view on the inflation dynamics within the economy as of yet. I think it's very uncertain what his trajectory is going to be. We heard Bessent talk about AI being a potential deflationary impact on the economy. But what I look at, what I think has a lot of information content, is break-even inflation rates. Two-year break-even inflation has gone down considerably over the last several weeks. Five-year break-even inflation is about 220. That's right where we want from a policy perspective. So I think what the market is telling us is that there are certainly transitory factors embedded in current CPI prints, and you just saw that a minute ago. So normalizing to something slightly above a 2% over the intermediate term is exactly where we think we need to be. I think that puts a little less pressure on the Fed to actually cut in July, maybe in September, but our

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3: Be, you know, have as much impact, and I know this is a big statement, as much impact on inflation and economic growth as anything that the Fed will do in the intermediate term, because that's how powerful it will be on margins and ultimately how powerful it will be on real economic growth.
4: It's like sitting with Kevin Walsh. Kevin Walsh looking back at a Greenspan paper from the middle of the 90s. Mike, I'll move just slightly on. Well, no, I won't actually. I'll follow up on that one as well. Where's the energy going to come from to power this? Because you know, Karen knows, I know, everyone I speak to knows that we have a massive deficit of connected electricity to pay for this stuff.
3: Yeah. Well, the reality is that at least the U.S. power grid has not been fully, call it, invested in over the last couple of decades. That's why you see utilities earnings expectations, probably the highest that I have seen them in my career within the industry. I think that it's a near-term issue, that there will be more supply coming from nuclear, more supply coming from really all sources to fund this. So I would say it's a bump in the road, but what the market is telling us, they're not discounting that as an obstacle. That when you look at, you know, all the earnings expectations on AI stocks and all the downside risks that potentially could be there from an energy perspective, it's still very optimistic.
4: Help me out here, Mike. I'm that Northern Trust asset management client. It's a hypothetical client. I'm not, by the way, but I'm a hypothetical client. Maybe I should be, but I'm not. I'm probably not rich enough. Almost certainly. I am that hypothetical client who's like, listen to everything you and Karen have said. It's like, yeah, I don't like it. I'm really suspicious. For that, those valuation concerns you had about the oscillation, because it's the retail investor leading the momentum trade, you've said all of that. I don't want it. Where am I going to go?
3: Here's the problem.
4: I want you to make me money, but I don't want to be involved.
3: And that's exactly the problem. That's exactly the question you should be asking.
4: Thank you.
3: But the challenge is that if you bet against technology overall, U.S. technology in particular, you're betting against the highest free cash flow, highest profitability, some of the best balance sheets in the business.
4: I'm Warren Buffett. I'm actually, you know, I'm just such an old-fashioned guy. I want to see profits. I want to see cash flow. I want to see dividends. I want to see real income. I know I get it. I'm just a curmudgeon. I'm sorry. I'm not saying Warren Buffett's a curmudgeon.
5: On the sidelines, holding a record amount of cash. That's what you're doing right now? Buffett-esque?
4: Have you seen the money he makes? Throws off cash.
5: But he's been in cash while this has been playing
4: out. Earning a solid percentage on that in the meantime. And he's in great American companies. Sorry, please, where do I go?
3: No, absolutely. Even if you take out the tech sector from equity benchmarks, earnings expectations really across the board are still very attractive.
4: Yeah.
3: We are risk on in our portfolio. We're overweight equities in our portfolio, partially because of technology and the AI trade. But even when you look at earnings expectations in rather more ho-hum sectors like materials or industrials.
4: But that's okay, Mike, because, sorry, I know you're going to come in, but that's okay, because I'm that investor who knows that these are the ultimate clients of the AI adopters, of the hyperscalers, of the large language model developers. So I know that if I'm in ho-hum, your words, love that word, ho-hum, for industrials, ho-hum for materials, ho-hum for some of the traditional energy players, you know, so ho-hum for for Walmart. I'm ho-hum for railroads, but I know that AI is going to change my world, so I'm okay. I'm okay with that, but I don't want to own the hyperscalers. What do I do?
3: Yeah, so you made the point about equal weight.
4: Yeah.
3: If you're cautious about technology, but still look at the equal weight, so across the board, across every company within the S&P 500, your earnings expectations are still 20%.
4: So I can live with that.
3: Yeah, exactly. So I'd say more than enough reason to be exposed to equity overall. The

0: natural inclination is to say, okay, equities, are they overvalued because of technology? Well, if I believe that, then the propensity is to move potentially into fixed income, move into kind of more alternative asset classes, if you will. My point is that that's, I think, a knee-jerk reaction that need not be the case.
1: Well, even, sorry, Karen will come in. This is a great, thank you for this, by the way. But even it as, and you answered in your second or third question that valuations are being driven by a new echelon, which is the retail investor. It's not being driven by the smarty pants on Wall Street or up the road here in the City of London, right? It's being driven by the retail. Doesn't that just ring a tiny, weeny little alarm bell for you?
0: I think it does in the sense of near-term volatility.
1: Yeah.
0: But that's the price that we pay for being equity investors. I think overall there is tremendous potential. Again, 65, almost 70% earnings expectations in technology. You can't discount that enough to say that, hey, I don't want to be in the technology sector. I don't want to be in equities as a result of that. There will be volatility. There's no question about that. But overall, at the end of, say, the next 12 months, would I have preferred the volatility of equity exposure given the technology play versus fixed income? Yeah, probably will be better off at that point.
2: Mike, thank you so much for joining us.
1: Great.
2: We do appreciate the time. Mike Hunstad with us, President, Northern Trust Asset Management. Coming up on the show, extreme temperatures continue to grip Europe. We'll have the latest details. Plus, fundraising for AI is set to pick up. We'll discuss which areas might be set to benefit this hour. And we'll be speaking to the CEO of MSCI, Henry Fernandez. Don't miss that conversation, 8:30 BST.

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0: Extreme temperatures continue to grip Europe, with authorities issuing red and orange warnings and taking additional measures to protect people. In southern England, temperatures officially reached 36 degrees Celsius, setting a record for June. Meanwhile, in France, scorching temperatures are forecast for most major cities today. And through the end of the week, at least 50 people have died since the onset of the heat wave. Major landmarks such as the Louvre and the Eiffel Tower announced early closing times. Schools have also been shut, while nuclear power plants cut output by 7% as extreme weather limited access to cooling water. Charlotte joins us with more. Charlotte, there are many questions here. One, of course, if this is June, what does July and August look like? Because typically this is not the hottest month of the year.
1: No, already the second heat wave. And as you say, summer started just a few days ago. There is a concern that the intensity and the regularity of these heat events are happening. France having their hottest day on record since the record began nearly 80 years ago. Record for Paris at 40.9 degrees. So France was hotter than around 99% of places on Earth, you know, apart from Death Valley, the Middle East and the Sahara Desert. So this real bubble, this omega block that is stagnating over the country, and that's the reason that they just don't know how long it might last because of this weather pattern. But that has some echoes to the 2003 heat wave, where there was an excess, 15,000 excess death in the country, around 80,000 in Europe. There's some measures have been put in place, but you know, there's a concern around why no more measures have been put in place, more preparation happening. So as you say, a lot of disruptions, thousands of schools are closed or closing early, transport being disrupted, landmarks being closed. The head of the MEDEF also saying earlier this week that France is operating at reduced capacity. And, you know, looking at the economic impact, it's hard to evaluate. There's been some studies out there. The credit insurer Allianz Trade did a study looking at the warmest day between 2014 and 2024, reproducing this for 2030, and said the cumulative GDP losses would reach between 5 and 7% to the most exposed European economy, France being one of them. And so they know that Europe is warming at more than twice the global average, and that's the concern there on the impact on multiple fronts. One area from France that is being watched is agriculture. France is the EU's largest grain producer. There's concerns about the heat wave, the impact on maize crops during a growing season, and wheat as well. And we see the futures for both maize and wheat, higher impact on milk output as well. There's some heat stress on cattle as well on that front. So they're watching all these. Thousands of poultry have died as well. So that's on agriculture in particular. That's having a political impact in the country. The far-right leader Marine Le Pen talking about how it is absurd to have people die because of the heat, that if she's elected president, of course the presidential election is next year, she would put in place a massive air conditioning plan starting in place with most vulnerable population. Of course, the left then responding saying, well, that would add to the problem. Air conditioning is not the solution. It's adding to the problem. We need to look at more long-term with regulation, with more environmentally friendly policies. So that is the tit and tat there. We know the Macron administration was very pro-environmental policies in his first mandate. There's been some rollback on some of the policies over the past few years, you know, all in the name of keeping Europe competitive. So some regulation has been slower to roll out as well over the past few years, even though some billions have been earmarked on that front, but red tape, etc., adding to the problem. So that is the situation in France today. Still, most of the country under red alert. And as you're saying, you know, going further, the regularity of these events impacting things just like tourism. I mean, people are changing the way they're going on holiday. They used to go to the south of Europe, whether it was France, Spain or Italy. People are changing their plans, or they go to these countries at different times, whether it's Easter, October. But when it comes to August, you think twice now because it's absolutely sizzling.
2: And then the ski season's changed completely. Thank you. Thank you very much indeed for that. For more on how France is coping with the heatwave, as well as some recent power outages, head to CNBC.com. OK, let's take a look at the European equity futures as we go to break. The stocks futures seen higher, the FTSE futures seen lower. Again, that's a knee-jerk, I guess, on the energy plays in the London market. And the DAX up 0.2 after the drubbing yesterday for those defence stocks.
3: I was studying molecular biology, going to grad school. I started investing a little money for my dad, and I got bitten by the bug. I was a stockbroker, and it's fun, but we all wished we could just follow the markets and talk. My ambition was to be able to pay my bills and not have to constantly be selling. In today's world, I would urge a lot of people to get financially savvy. Squawk Box and CNBC, it is my home. It's the greatest job in the world.
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2: A very warm welcome to Scorebox Europe with Karen Cho, myself, Steve Sedgwick, and these are your headlines. Investors riding the chip rally with equity markets in Asia and on Wall Street boosted by blockbuster earnings out of Micron. And meanwhile, SK Hynix's plans to raise almost $30 billion through a NASDAQ listing. Brent prices fall to the lowest level since February as oil begins to flow once again, whilst futures contracts show the global economy and may even be facing, wait for it, an oversupply in the short term. And UK Prime Minister hopeful Andy Burnham is reportedly planning a major overhaul of Number 10 and the Treasury as part of his economic agenda, whilst also seeking to reform the Bank of England's mandate to place a greater emphasis on growth.

0: A lot of cautious activity stateside after chip sell-off this week and technology, of course, that's been on the back foot. The Dow was the one that was elevated, pushing ahead into the green, but we saw a pullback in session. The Nasdaq still under some pressure, but it was Microsoft leading to the downside for the S&P and the Nasdaq, which had been the company calling up some of the disruption that they were hoping to bring to the markets using open source, cheaper technology, less compute. And that was one of the elements that really underpinned some of the selling we saw early in the week, but it was the stock to the downside. We did, of course, have a lot of earnings news coming out of Micron, stilling some of the fears out there in the marketplace about the chip side, with a very long runway, with a lot of it locked in with contracts and with customers paying for those chips down the track. So that is, again, something we're watching in terms of the chip action today. We've already seen it in Asia. There's been a lot of confidence returning to the South Korean market. That's where a lot of this has been expressed in terms of the high bandwidth memory at the likes of SK Hynix and Samsung. And you can see the Kospi is up more than 5%. SK Hynix itself are pushing ahead with ADR listing stateside, and that has been the most valuable company now in that South Korean market. Japanese stocks also roaring ahead too in session versus a little bit of red, as you can see, just around that Hong Kong market. It's suffering to the tune of 1.7%. European futures in the mix. We had a little bit of appetite for parts of the market yesterday. You saw it on the FTSE up about a third of a percent, and you also saw it on the French market rallying just over half of a percent, but that was offset by losses elsewhere, namely around German stocks. Looks like we'll flip that playbook today. We will see the DAX move higher into positive territory. But again, very small ranges that we're talking about here versus FTSE futures looking to give back some territory. And the US market, this is fascinating what we're seeing stateside, because it does look as though some of that confidence may be returning. Maybe Micron did enough in its conversation to investors around the AI trade. So it's looking very strong ahead of the Nasdaq trade today. You can see really concentrated around those tech stocks. AI is set to drive continued industry growth, with many established software businesses set to benefit from higher demand, according to Charlie Zenstra, who is founder and CEO of Main Capital Partners, which has recently raised more than 5 billion euros in a twin fundraise. And Charlie joins us now. Charlie, just talk to us about that fundraise, because it feels as though the market has just pulled back away from software. A lot of the VCs, a lot of private equity concerned about what were bankable revenues now, which were attached to valuations, with fears that's all been upended. What are you seeing as you're out there in the marketplace?
1: Yes, well, thank you, Karen, for speaking with me. It is a pleasure, of course, to be on the program. At Main, we launched Main Capital 9, our newest fund, and also Main Foundation 3, a fund focusing on smaller majority buyouts in enterprise software in January. And there was huge interest in the fund, so we thought we will be very heavily oversubscribed. And then the AI discussion came up, which was a very good discussion, because at the end of the day, AI is a major opportunity for B2B enterprise software companies. Of course, we have seen a lot of turmoil in the markets, but it has also sharpened our minds and our business models. And the conclusion is that reduced valuations are actually very attractive for a fund like Main Capital 9, a new fund we just raised. Having over 5 billion in cash available and also cash from previous funds, it is a very attractive position to be in and to capitalize on those contracted valuation multiples that we see in the enterprise software markets. I think there was a lot of misunderstanding and a disconnect between what we've seen in the media and at capital markets and what's actually going on the enterprise level, the relationship between software vendors and their end customers, because their trading is very strong. You see gradually adoption of AI applications on top of existing software portfolios and product suites. So you see additional revenue lines kicking in, creating additional growth for those software companies. And at the same time, you see that some of those companies start developing in an AI methodology. And that means reduction of cost. So it's very attractive for the bottom line of those software companies. So some of those big institutions that support us, they got the point. They understand that is lower cost in development and additional revenue lines, higher growth rates, and more attractive multiples to buy those companies.
0: Charlie, it does. Charlie, to this point, though, it does feel as though you need to be discerning. The points you made about the media, I don't know if that's correct. I mean, we've spoken to a lot of big private equity companies, and one of them said, look, the SaaSpocalypse name should not have been coined. It is not accurate. But I spoke to an executive of a very big company the other day who is integrating AI, and not everybody's integrating at the same pace. They have their own proprietary software, and he said to me, look, I can see where CRM is just not needed here in future. It's not required. What do you say to that? I mean, some executives don't have the know-how, they don't have the capabilities, so they're still super reliant on their software partners. Others are frontier. They don't need it. They don't need those partners in future.
1: Yeah, well, you are absolutely right if you look at CRM-related software, customer engagement software. But, you know, already 5 years ago, we concluded that that is not sticky and easily replaceable by low-code or nowadays, of course, AI applications. But if you talk about system of record software companies that generate their own transactional data, you are very well positioned to add AI modules to your product suite and in that way serve your customers. You're way better positioned than any AI native startup. And that is what we see going on in the software markets. And that's what we see in the training. We are invested in over 55 software groups around the world, and we see very strong traction. If you look at the market data, if you look at Gartner, for example, a well-known analyst firm, they have said the software markets have grown with roughly 12% up to and including 2024. As from 25, the software markets have grown by 17% compounded rate. So the market growth rate is picking up due to AI. And an AI agent is nothing more than a piece of software. Software eats AI, not the other way around.
2: Does that mean there's a mispricing in AI, Charlie? You've said there's a mispricing to the downside. People have got it wrong on, I hate to use the word because I can't say it, SaaSpocalypse, there we go. You said there's been a mispricing, now, whether it's the media, whether it's, you know, the industry itself, to the downside. Does that mean there's a mispricing in AI, the fact that we're misunderstanding its relationship with software and the ultimate customer?
1: Yeah, there's a clear disconnect and misunderstanding here. But that's because AI is relatively new. And let's say 1 year ago, half year ago, most companies started embracing AI, experimenting with different AI platforms. But it has a cost. People are very cost aware nowadays. So topic number one is, how do we bring back our AI costs? It won't help those AI players. There will be massive competition between the large AI platforms, and the software industry will actually profit from that. So pricing of software groups, yes, I think, you know, if you have growing enterprise software group with a sticky customer base with system of record software, I think they are very attractively priced, contrary to a lot of those, let's say, chip-related stocks that position themselves as AI players that are massively overvalued at this moment. So there's a lot of turbulence in the markets. It's a joint journey. We have to find our ways, but things are settling down. And Anthropic have sent very powerful marketing messages towards the markets, destroying all kind of subsectors within the software industry. Nowadays, maybe a bit more focused on services sectors, contrary to software. But these are marketing messages. This is not working software in practice. I haven't seen revenue losses in our portfolio, and also not at the level, Charlie, of most publicly quoted companies.
2: Charlie, when you've mentioned that the AI names are massively overvalued, and when someone like you says it, it carries a lot more weight than my concerns. When we see a reckoning, that means clearly all technology will get sold off, all the market, even non-technology, because this huge weighting it has for a lot of investors, and as one of our previous guests said, on the retail side as front as well. Is it worth waiting for you and for our viewers to pick up the software side that you think is massively undervalued, but still even more so potentially because you think there's going to be a reckoning going on in a different area of the market?
1: Yeah, there's a lot of turmoil in the market. So you see just a few tech stocks related to AI now and then making huge jumps in price increases. And then at the same time, you see those traditional enterprise software stocks going down. At the moment that you see a decline of stock prices of the tech players, the AI players, you see a jump of the traditional enterprise software players. And the same counts for example, data and software players like, you know the names, Thomson Reuters, RELX, Wolters Kluwer. At the moment that the AI stocks decline, they will increase. So there are huge cash streams going on in the markets at this moment. And I think if you look at where we currently are, if you buy enterprise software leaders, and we know the names, we know who is leading in Europe, it's SAP. We know who are leading in the US. It is firms like Microsoft, Intuit, ServiceNow, etc. They if you ask me an advice, I would I'm for sure that those stocks will rise in the next 3 years.
0: Let me ask you about the point you made about the cost of AI and the other element here of the adoption and the trust, because I know a lot of companies want the cheaper AI and some are looking at trying to work with, say, the DeepSeek technology, the open source technology. But there are a lot of concerns about opening up your vast amount of data and pouring it into some sort of a model, something that may not be proprietary, may not be as expensive. How do you think about that? Because it does feel like a trade-off for a lot of investors.
1: Yes, well, I think, there will be a lot of security incidents going forward. And that will also, change the way people use AI. It can only be done in a safe way. You have to invest in these applications and take a disciplined approach. So the storyline of quick vibe coding, I think most people are over that now, and most people understand that if you apply AI, you have to do it in a responsible way. And the problem with AI is that it's not deterministic. If you put in X, you don't get Y out. Maybe you get Y out. It's a probability. And so with all mission critical industries like the defense industry, but also some parts of the financial services industry with healthcare, AI is difficult to apply. And that's a message that will come across stronger and stronger in the coming years. That's our expectation. And in our fundraising, if we get back to that, you know, we had a re-upgrade of our existing investors of roughly 120%. And we added a little bit over 2 billion of fresh capital, new LPs to the LP pool. And they, you know, some of the LPs, they needed some time to figure this out.
2: Thank you. We've got to leave it there. I really get the message that software undervalued. There's great opportunities and AI, very tricky to apply. And given your concerns about its overvalue, we love the conversation, Charlie. Thank you so much for joining Karen and myself today. Charlie Zwemstra, who is founder and CEO of Main Capital Partners. U.S. Secretary of State Marco Rubio has touched down in Bahrain for the final stop of his three-nation Gulf tour, with Washington's top diplomat looking to ease regional concerns around the Memorandum of Understanding with Iran. Rubio earlier met with leaders of the UAE and Kuwait, vowing their security would not be undermined. Ahead of meeting with Gulf Cooperation Council today, Rubio reiterated that there must not be tolls for transit through the Strait of Hormuz.
3: I think the whole world will be against any mechanism that charges money to use an international waterway. It's that simple. The president's already said it. That's not going to happen. When we mean open the straits, we mean open the straits free in international waterways. So we'll express that tomorrow. I am certain that not only will every country in the Gulf region be supportive, probably with the exception of Iran, but all the GCC members will be supportive, but the whole world will be supportive. I know of no country on the planet that supports tolling or a fee for the use of the straits. That's not going to happen. The president has been abundantly clear.
0: And Venezuela's interim president Delcy Rodriguez has declared a state of emergency after two major earthquakes struck the country, measuring magnitude of 7.2 and 7.5. At least 32 people have been confirmed dead and around the capital Caracas, but the U.S. Geological Society has warned that the death toll could top 10,000. President Donald Trump said that Washington stands ready, willing and able to help, and that he has instructed federal agencies to be ready to move quickly. Coming up on the show, UK Prime Minister hopeful Andy Burnham reportedly plans major overhauls on both Downing Street and Threadneedle Street as he looks to bolster economic growth. We'll have the latest.

0: The greatest thing about Squawk Box is we get to talk to some of the brightest, some of the smartest, some of the most important people on a daily basis.
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0: We're tracking some of the biggest movers in pre-market trade stateside. Sky has reportedly agreed on terms to buy rival ITV's broadcast and streaming unit. That's according to Reuters, which cited sources familiar with the matter. The £1.6 billion deal would also see ITV acquiring Sky's Love Productions, the company behind hit television programmes such as The Great British Bake Off.
1: Well, it's one of the few companies we're allowed to... Well, we're not allowed to own. We do own Comcast shares, which if we still got them from... used to be our parent, then we split. Now we're owned by Versant. Well, that's our parent. Comcast, I still got a few, which have been possibly the worst own in history.
0: Yes.
1: I mean, let's be brutally honest about it. You know, I can say this to my former employers, the dreadful shares. I still have some. You?
0: Yes, still tied into the system.
1: I wonder if it's going to improve things. I mean, last time I didn't know what, I haven't seen them recently. The last time I looked, they were $22, down from pretty much double that.
0: Well, let's not be too brutal. There's been a lot of disruption.
1: $22
0: and
1: 64 cents. No, I'm going to be brutal. I mean, I can, we're candid. I can say it. I am a shareholder as well. Over the last year, I've got a... Well, last 2 years, I can see they were at $43 at their high. Nice.
0: Well,
1: they're $22 now.
0: Should we just have a quick look at some of the other stocks in the space? I mean, ITV.
1: Oh, yeah.
0: Down so far roughly about 0.6% year to date, so fairly flat. But in a world where you've got other stocks escalating rapidly.
1: Well, I'll take 0.6 rather than halving.
0: Well, there was just one in the basket. I mean, we'd have to start going through the
1: whole rest of them, don't we? I just wonder when they're going to go back to $43.
0: Apparently, we've got 3 minutes to look up the whole rest of the stocks in the basket.
1: Oh, we better carry on with EasyJet, I suppose.
0: Yeah, actually,
1: better get off my misery of owning some Comcast.
0: Yeah, let's get some altitude here. EasyJet's board has rejected a fourth offer from Castle Lake worth £6.5 per share in cash, worth just over £4.9 billion. The airline has said it will extend the deadline for a bid to the 5th of July and share limited commercial information in the hope of generating a more attractive proposal. Ocado's board has reportedly stepped up its search for a new chief executive to replace Tim Steiner amid frustration from shareholders. It comes with the share value of the online grocer down 91% since the pandemic-era boom more than 5 years ago.
1: That's another great one.
0: Are you choking on your orange?
1: Couldn't own Ocado as well, isn't it?
0: You're choking on your orange over there.
1: It was a strawberry, actually. I wonder how much my... Here's two numbers I would like to look at. Tim Steiner's earnings since founding Ocado... over two decades ago, compared with Ocado losses since Tim Steiner founded Ocado and listed over two decades ago. One chart will be up here, the other chart will be down there, and that's right. A fact. Not saying anything scurrilous, Tim would have made a lot of money out of it, and yet Ocado has cumulative losses that are quite staggering.
0: To me, you're pointing out two different stocks here that I think are a bit more obvious in terms of the weakness and performance, because it's pretty obvious there's media disruption. And
1: that well-known trading pair, Comcast-Ocado.
0: Well, on Ocado, there's been a huge amount of capex. We actually just killed the next story that I was about to talk about, which was the fact that we've had H&M reporting numbers today. And for me, that's been a more interesting one because they've really tried to change the business around. You actually saw some better margins too in the business. They've shut some stores but still had fairly decent staple sales. But I think what you've witnessed here has been a real fade on the sector. And I don't know whether that's a straight up news. The stock has been down 8-odd% year to date. So even with restructuring endeavours, it has been sliding. And I wonder whether that is more optics around the entire basket of retail stocks, thanks to the Middle East, and whether that is ripe for any change if we get some progress there.
1: I'll go there a little bit on this one. I mean, you know, I've never been a fan of Ocado's business model. You know that. But I have been a fan of the underlying grocer's model. And I'd guarantee you, and I haven't done the work, if you looked at Ocado shares over the last 5 years or whatever, compared with those of Tesco or Walmart, you'd see this. We talk about K-shape in the economy. You'd see the biggest K as well, because the business model was flawed and it hasn't worked to date as well. The truth of the matter is it hasn't. Whereas actually the traditional retailers who have adopted new technology, grocers adopting the technology as opposed to a technology company pretending it's a grocer or whatever way around it is, actually the chart's it's been very, very obvious.
0: It was never a retailer, right? So that was why I think investors were buying and hoping it would get the technology solutions. That's where they were hoping for. But
1: so
0: unfortunately,
1: it's the only tech company over the last 5 years that's floundered then, yeah?
0: That's probably a better description, yes.
1: Okay, let's take a look at the futures. As we go to break, we killed another read for that. stock futures called up 3/10.
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0: There's nothing new to report today, apart from the fact that the geopolitics, the war of words, remains fairly consistent between Iran and Washington, D.C. But actually, indeed, they're not actually fighting each other and ships are getting through. Hence, the oil price is getting back to pre-war kind of levels. In the meantime, blockbuster numbers from the likes of Micron, more money being raised by the sector in the form of one of the big South Korean players. So you're kind of in the same situation. Sky-high valuations, lots more money being raised. The earnings are meeting or beating as well. And the war consistently seems to be a positive driver at the moment, but there are concerns remaining. So, Karen, wrap it all together for us.
1: Well, Steve, we're also talking about a handful of stocks that are having huge consequences for global markets. For instance, the Micron numbers that came out yesterday driving the Japanese stock market into the green. I mean, we're talking about an American company now moving the needle on Japanese stocks, on some of the big chip stocks in the Nikkei today, but also on the South Korean market. So real feedback loop between some of these chip names. And what we heard was that some of the fundamentals are intact, that very long contracts over 5 years are now inked with a number of customers that will be on the hook for those contracts, even if some of the demand picture changes. So that was enough to put some confidence back in parts of the global markets today. Here in Europe this morning, same story around tech that has been caught up in some of the selling around. And don't forget, we've got a lot of chips in that tech basket here in Europe. So 1.4% firm of that basket. Autos and parts firming up. Construction, industrials also on the front foot. Areas where we are seeing some red still creep onto those boards behind me, it is concentrated around basic resources, really coming off the highs of late, down 0.8%. Media stocks too. There's a weaker trade. Food and beverage is in the red, and healthcare names too. What we're seeing in terms of the European bourses, yesterday we were up just very faint territory, about 0.1%. Second positive session out of three on the benchmark, the stock 600. But this morning as we get going, we are seeing some slippage on the FTSE 100. It has managed to climb recent sessions and perched above the 10,400 level, but giving back 0.4 today. We're seeing a little bit more appetite come back onto the continental markets. You've got French stocks leaning positive, firmer trade on Italy that has actually been down a little bit in recent sessions. So far for the week, it's been down about 2.25%. So picking up a little bit of that territory. I'm also looking for the DAX to turn positive as it starts out after a fall yesterday. Second negative session in a row, down 0.6 yesterday. So we're looking for some appetite there today. And we are tracking shares, as I mentioned, of European chip stocks at the open after strong quarterly earnings from Micron. The company blew well past fourth quarter sales expectations. It said it now expects revenue of about $50 billion in the current period, up from $11 billion a year ago and well ahead of forecast. This is how it's playing out so far. The range for these stocks, it's 3-4%, so much firmer territory. So really clawing back some of the sell-off that happened earlier in the week, Steve.
0: Oil prices trading low this morning with WTI below $70 a barrel as transit through the Strait of Hormuz ticks upwards, easing supply concerns. WTI and Brent hovering around levels not seen since before the US and Israel launched joint strikes on Iran at the end of Feb. Brent futures contracts for September and October are currently trading higher than August, indicating the market is pricing increased near-term supply but fewer barrels of oil perhaps in the months ahead. Quick look at the oil majors and where they are trading today. Total Energies over in Paris, trading at 68.94 euros. 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John, nice to see you.
2: Morning.
0: What are you doing at the moment? Just tell us again, what's the thought process amongst all the smarty pants at JP Morgan?
2: Well, goodness me, so much going on. I think the biggest thing to do is to ask the question whether it's just the price that's changed or anything fundamental has changed here. Sort of a couple of things. You've been talking about oil. You know, it is interesting looking at the way the curve has moved. I think, you know, there is this little bit of near-term, you know, comfort coming through from the Strait opening. But of course, remember, we've had the Strategic Petroleum Reserve drawn down by a quarter. It's at the lowest level we've seen in over 10 years, lower than it was in 2022. So that is something to keep in mind in terms of thinking about, you know, where the Fed might go, where we may see headline inflation print in the next couple of quarters. So that's one thing to keep an eye on. We've had further proof overnight that it's earnings, not valuations, that are driving stocks right now. You know, compare and contrast. You've got S&P 500 on 21.5 times, delivering earnings up 7.5% on the year. Topics 18 times, up 15+% on the year. Hong Kong down 10%, even though it's on a 10x multiple. So it's we're in that phase where it's the show me phase. And I think that's why we're seeing a little bit of volatility around these companies as they report.
0: All right, great answer, but you didn't answer my question. My question was, what are you and the Smarty Pants doing? They're all smart. I'm assuming that anyway. That's why they work for JP Morgan. What are you guys actually doing at the moment?
2: Yeah, it's a very fair question. And no, I wasn't trying to give a politician's answer, to be clear. But what are we doing right now? Well, look, we are risk on. We're in a phase of the cycle now where when we look at it, we have decent growth coming through, but it's being driven by something very different than we've seen in normal times. And normal times, we expect the consumer to be the big driver. But take a look at the difference between consumer confidence in Europe, negative 17%, ticked up a little bit, and the IFO, the business confidence indicator, beginning to sort of show a little bit of a thawing in the German business establishment. And we're seeing this the world over because we're seeing investment and the future promise of some lift in productivity as being what drives growth in this particular phase. And we don't think the investment cycle is over by any stretch at the moment. There's a lot of bottlenecks in the supply chains, both for tech and for energy. And this is where we're looking for potential opportunities. And this is why we remain risk on. So, you know, this is an aged expansion, no doubt about it, but it's one where there is a lot of capital being put to work.
0: I'll be even more specific. You said
2: more specific.
0: Because you said we're risk on, but you didn't tell me what you're doing at the moment. So I do feel like our international audience should know him, Jeremy Paxman. I feel like I'm being a Paxman, but I'm not trying that hard. What are you doing at the moment?
2: What are we doing? We're overweight in equities. Okay. We prefer the US. We prefer emerging markets. We think credit is a great trade for carry. But frankly, at 270-odd basis points on high yield spreads, it's probably about carry, not about excess return and compression. Mm-hmm. Bond markets are really interesting right now. There's a lot of inflation volatility risk, which probably means that you perhaps want to take a slightly short bias on any rallies. But right now, I think we're overpricing inflation concerns there, underpricing perhaps what could be a little bit of a hit to the consumer yet to come from these higher gasoline prices we've seen in the US. So generally risk on, being cautious in terms of where we want to put it to work, not chasing cheap valuations, but chasing those earnings stories.
1: Nice. So, John, we've been talking a lot about chips. And the point is that you've seen an enormous run-up this year in the chip space. Mm. It's been a little bit spooked as we've had the most recent leg higher. But it's hard to tell whether some of that is just forced selling thanks to algorithms, because we are seeing such strong increases on a daily and a weekly basis. So to me, as we're talking about this chip sell-off, we went back to where we were the other week. Mm. We took some of that froth off the top and we just took a little bit of a sort of a healthy reset, didn't we? Are we going down from here, or do you think there's more to come based on what Micron just told us overnight?
2: Well, I mean, if you look generally across what happened in Japan, I mean, you commented on in your opening segment the fact that this moved parts of Japan to the Japanese market, and it's because ultimately there is a shortage in that memory space. And, you know, if we are to build out and make good on some of the commitments made for delivering AI application layers, then ultimately we need the compute and we need the memory. And if we have a shortage there, then ultimately that is going to push all of those chip stocks together. So generally, it does look as if this ongoing investment cycle has a direct market impact. Now, of course, most bull markets have nervous investors in them. We hear people say you climb a wall of worry. So you get something like a question mark over capital gains tax in a country like Korea, which added to a little bit of near-term nerves. Put that together with it being a key earnings week for a competitor, as we saw overnight, and then of course you get a little bit of volatility there. So we remain bullish, but we're not immune to the fact that this is about an earnings story now, and they have to be delivered.
1: Well, that is the point. You do wonder whether the mistake is to miss the broader picture, that you've now got 5-year contracts, take or pay agreements that Micron has inked. It can see the demand. It's putting the customers on the hook. You're going to make me build it. Well, I'm going to make you pay for it up front. I mean, that's in the contract. Is the opportunity to lean more into this expansion story, or is it to cash in after what has been a 232% run-up in Micron stock and very similar in some of the other AI trades, and put the money into something safer, like we've been talking about this morning, such as an equal weight trade on the S&P 500?
2: Well, I think the broadening out story continues to be an important one, and without getting sort of stock specific, when I look at our long-term view on the world, our long-term capital market assumptions view in terms of valuations, one of the big drivers that causes us to have a more optimistic view about valuations, not necessarily a upward rating from where we are now. We are expensive, but one that means that the fair level of valuation is perhaps higher than it was in the past. Is that changing of the revenue structure? And it's not just the tech firms that are doing it. Firms across the economy are looking at ways that they can lock in longer term contracts. It's not just about piling high the goods and selling them tomorrow. It's about building in the maintenance and replacement contracts. Once you have that lower volatility of revenue, you can attach a higher multiple to it. And so this is one of the reasons I think that the simple mean reversion trades around valuations sometimes need to be examined a lot more. And it is about those earnings trades, which is what keeps us, you know, looking at the broadening out, but also thinking that we're in the eye of the storm, as it were, in an investment cycle, and we really should be following those capital flows.
1: Fascinating, John. How do we grow without triggering inflation? Because this seems very Goldilocks to me, and what we've seen from the Fed is the central bank's now concerned. We've had a lot of forecasts suggesting this build-out, which is a physical build-out of AI, is triggering inflation across economies because it is such an intense build-out here. How do we not have inflation, at least near term, before we get to some sort of deflationary world?
2: Yeah, well, I think, this is going to be a really interesting thing to watch over the some months ahead, because you've got a number of things in sort of pulling in different directions. We expect to see more inflation volatility. That will drive term risk premia higher. But higher levels of inflation, you know, what's pushing it up? Potentially some of those supply constraints around critical minerals, you know, around capacity, etc. But ultimately, what are we trying to build? We're trying to build a more productive future. When we get productivity lifting, then potentially we get a little bit more opportunity to grow without triggering inflation. Right now, we're not seeing that wage price spiral coming through. If anything, consumer confidence is meaning that they're battening down the hatches a little bit. That could be a drag at the margin on growth in the second half of the year. But we do think it will continue to recover because this investment cycle is so strong. But really, the $64,000 question is how well we can lean into productivity. If that does indeed continue to pick up, it's unlikely that the Fed or any other central bank is going to punish the economy because it's growing through productivity rather than growing through consumption.
0: Nice. Thanks, John.
2: Thank you.
0: Lovely to see you, sir. And thanks for putting on a suit for it. I presume everyone in JP Morgan's just wearing their shorts and T-shirt at the moment, are they?
2: No. It's all white collar now. So
0: is everyone back in suits?
2: No, not at all.
0: I was going to say.
2: No. I think everyone is doing their best to get through the heat.
0: I know, right? It's terrible. Did you know they had ice creams at the reception yesterday? They gave everyone ice creams.
1: Oh, I missed that. Did you have one?
0: No, I didn't.
2: God, you invited me on the wrong day.
0: Yeah, there was anything. Magnums, Cornettos, you name it, Calippos, they're the lot.
2: You're making me feel
1: hungry.
2: A
1: whole ultra-processed range.
0: Yeah, well. John Bilton, thank you very much indeed for that. Global Head of Strategic Research, Multi-Asset, JP Morgan Asset Management. EasyJet's board has rejected their fourth takeover offer from Castlelake, worth £6.5 per share in cash, worth just over £4.9 billion. The airline has said it will extend the deadline for a bid to July 5th and share limited commercial information in the hope of generating a more attractive proposal. Sky, which is owned by Comcast, of course, has reportedly agreed on terms to buy rival ITV's broadcast and streaming unit. That's according to Reuters, which cited sources familiar with the matter. The £1.6 billion deal will also see ITV acquiring Sky's Love Productions, the company behind hit programmes such as The Great British Bake Off.
1: Coming up on the show, UK Prime Minister hopeful Andy Burnham reportedly plans major overhauls on both Downing Street and Threadneedle as he looks to bolster economic growth. We'll have the latest.

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0: UK leadership candidate. Do we still call him candidate? I suppose he is. I mean, who are the other candidates? I mean, there are any, no one else wants the job at the moment. Andy Burnham set reportedly to overhaul operations at No. 10 Downing Street and the Treasury if he becomes Prime Minister. The Financial Times reports that Burnham wants to establish a so-called No. 10 in the North. OK, as he looks to move parts of the Downing Street operation to Manchester. Bloomberg says that key figures in Burnham's team have urged him to break up the Treasury to create a standalone growth department while strengthening the BOE's support for government economic policy. The former UK Treasury Minister Jim O'Neill gave his outlook on the potential devolution move.
1: Those of us that have been involved in the devolution journey from about 13 years ago, where Greater Manchester was the first place to get an elected mayor, and obviously, you know, I was part of all of that. This is like a coming of age. And the big thing that he's going to bring is taking a lot of powers out of Westminster and out of Whitehall. And it's going to shock people, it's going to surprise people. But for those people that have been involved and have studied the Greater Manchester changes carefully, it is pretty exciting stuff. And that's the really big thing that Andy is very passionate about and going to bring. And I think you'll see more about that from him next week.
0: Well, speaking to reporters in the Oval Office yesterday, the US president gave his view on Andy Burnham.
2: I don't know anything. I see that he was, I guess, the mayor of a town. I hear he's extremely liberal. Extremely. So that means he probably won't open up the North Sea. You know, I gave Keir Starmer some pretty good advice. I said, open up the North Sea. Go to Aberdeen, which was the hottest city in the whole continent. It was the oil city. It was the oil of Europe. And they closed everything. It was terrible. I saw it before my eyes, and I couldn't believe it. The North Sea is loaded. I have had every oil company come to see me. Sir, could you give us access to the U.K.? We would do anything to drill in the North Sea. And they haven't even found what's there. The amazing thing is they buy their oil from Norway, which gets the oil from the North Sea. Think of it. And they pay a big premium. Norway's got now $2 trillion in the bank, and UK is dying. So they should open up the North Sea. It's an easy one.
3: And let's get to Kate Shoesmith, Director of Policy, British Chambers of Commerce. Kate, thank you so much for joining us. We were talking to Jim O'Neill yesterday, and some of the messages he had about Andy Burnham seemed fairly optimistic versus what we've got on the ticket, which is effectively someone that wants greater equalisation across the board and more devolution. The

0: Ice Cube's Big 3 is back. The most competitive basketball league on earth is on CBS this Saturday. Big 3 All-Star Dwight Howard and the LA Riot take on Greg Monroe and the Dallas Power. Then in another clash of undefeated teams, Earl Clark and Coach Steven Jackson lead the DMV Trilogy against Montrezl Harrell, Coach Dr. J, and the Chicago Triplets. The game played the way you love. 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
1: Governments and different policy decisions have really added costs onto business, and they just cannot weather anymore. So we've looked back over the last 10 years, and it doesn't matter which party it's been, the cost to business has risen over 70% over the last decade. And that's something that has to be taken into account. No matter who the Prime Minister is, no matter who the Chancellor of the Exchequer is going forward, that's what business really care about. Every measure we looked at, from national insurance to minimum wage to business rates to energy profit levies, every single measure went up for business over the last decade.
2: Can I ask you directly about the investment side too? Because some of it around the energy policy that you mentioned, we've spoken to CEOs in that space and say there is a direct disincentive to be investing because of these extra windfall taxes. When it comes to what we're seeing on returns for a lot of investors and a lot of business people, every time you pour money into the economy, there is some sort of punitive result to do so. How does this get changed under a Labour government?
1: So we have to go back to what the outcome is that we're looking to achieve. So policymakers, whatever political party they're in, they all talk about how to deliver growth. So what actually does that? And investment is one of those levers alongside trade, alongside productivity. And actually, when we've looked at it, one of the key parts of investment isn't necessarily about asking for further handouts from government or what can we do? It's about what money is already there on the table. So if you look at the SME supply chain, for instance, that's feeding into the big infrastructure projects across the UK. How can we get more of that? All of our data shows us that still we're in a situation where there's only about 20% of all public sector procurement in central government that goes into SMEs. Local authorities do a bit better, but if the target's 30%, how do we ramp up and move towards that? That's what creates growth, investing in those supply chains, making sure that the money that is there is put to good use. We know that there's countless projects on the books, but when is it going to be that spades are in the ground? That's what will make the difference. That's what creates the jobs. That's what uplifts productivity. And that's how you get to growth.
3: Kate, I admire you and Director General Siobhan's optimism and positive message for the politicians. But as you quite rightly said, we've been here with each of the last six prime ministers since Brexit as well. None of them, not even the Tories, not Labour, have got the message on levies, on business rates, on minimum wage, on national insurance contributions. It's gone one way. I admire your hope, Kate, but really, are we going to get any change in that from Andy Burnham?
1: When we talk to business, the thing that they have to do, they have to keep going. It's the right thing. They are creating organisations that create jobs, that puts money in people's pockets. We have to show that level of optimism because the UK is a great place to start, to grow, to scale and invest in a business. And actually, the policymakers need to learn from those best of British businesses, really understand what it's like on the ground. There is red tape in the way. There has been changes and increases in that cost base. Understand that. Work with us to really, truly hear what it's like on the ground and what can make the difference. That's what we really need to see from all the politicians.
3: I hate to say it, but people are making out that Andy Burnham isn't part of the old establishment. They're saying he's been in Manchester. He's been in the wilderness for 10 years. He's reformed Manchester, which seems to be brilliant. It's great. But he is part of that old establishment. He was at the Treasury. He was at the Ministry of Culture. He's done a load of this stuff. He's the same guy who was in government all those years ago. Why is it going to be any different?
1: Honestly, that's exactly what we need to see. It does need to be different. We do need to break out of this cycle. What we've seen is successive governments that have not been creating growth for the UK economy. And how do they do that? Well, they inject some confidence. Let's learn the lessons of what has worked in Manchester. When we talk to chambers up and down the country, all 51 of them, they can see what works in their local areas. Talk to them, understand what businesses are seeing, what's making a difference, what's creating the jobs, what's creating local wealth, and learn from it. Don't try and recreate it from afar. Don't try and think you understand it. Actually talk to us, work with us. That's how you move forward. It's got to be a partnership.
2: Kate, the Mar-a-Lago model, not just running.

0: Government from the White House, but from somewhere else. This is what's been mooted today, whether there's some sort of number 10 in the north in Manchester. What sort of optics, what does that communicate when I think a lot of London feels like it has been not a priority for a while, at least since Brexit, that it has been somewhat left behind? We were talking to the Lady Mayor about that the other week.
1: There's so much that's going on in London and the City of London in particular, and yet we talk to the city and to across the country, but there's lots going on regionally as well. And actually, one of the things that we really do know is that if we want to create the growth, we do have to see some form of fiscal devolution. There's been moves towards that over time. I said about different measures around the supply chain. We've looked at it, and if you invest in the supply chain, every pound spent locally re-injects £1.76. There's a return on your investment for working with that local supply chain. Making SMEs, so the small businesses in a community that actually have the jobs on offer, that are creating the local wealth, that's where you get the growth from. You can't do that all from one centre. And if you look around our European neighbours, they don't seek to do that. We can't take away from the fact London is a capital for a good reason. It's got a powerhouse here. We shouldn't lose some of that. But we do need to think about how do we get to regional growth that makes a difference to people locally.
2: What about our links with Europe as well? There was going to be a meeting between Antonio Costa and the Prime Minister and others in the EU about a further reset as well. I think the BCC actively rejects rejoining the customs union. Forget about joining the EU as well. What is the best policy initiative that this government can do in our relationship with Europe?
1: I've said about how, to be quite honest, what we want the politicians to do is to look forward, not back. So that's what that's about. It's really important that we think about what can we do. So greater EU alignment is a good thing if we are going to reduce the friction with our nearest and largest trading neighbour. So we need to think about how do you make it easier for businesses to move across Europe. We need to think about the youth mobility schemes, about mutual recognition of professional qualifications. We still haven't fixed those fundamental things that all came about from Brexit. That's what will make it easier for businesses to work and trade across Europe.
2: Nice to see you, Kate. Thank you very much indeed for joining Karen and myself this morning. Kate Shoesmith, Director of Policy at the British Chamber of Commerce. Coming up on the show, Micron puts chips back on the table, investors piling in, shrugging off valuation concerns, with European semi stocks all moving higher this morning.

0: 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One extra hour every morning delivers exponential value and a pure investing advantage. That's the compounding edge. The all-new Morning Call.
1: I'm Morgan Brennan, and this is your Morning Call.
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2: This is sex. There's smoother sex, louder sex, and sweet sex. There's shower sex, quickie sex, car sex, VR sex? Oh yeah. Group sex, solo sex, phone sex. There's good sex, great sex, and there's better sex with Blue Chew.
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5: Welcome to Squawk Box Europe. I'm Karen Cho with Steve Sedgwick. These are your headlines. European chip stocks join the global tech rally, following their Asian peers into the green, boosted by a blowout quarter from Micron. Brent prices fall to the lowest level since February as oil begins to flow once again, while futures contracts show the global economy may even be facing an oversupply in the short term. And UK Prime Minister hopeful Andy Burnham is reportedly planning a major overhaul of Number 10 and the Treasury as part of his economic agenda, while also seeking to reform the Bank of England's mandate to place a greater emphasis on growth.

0: 30 minutes into the trading session in Europe, we have a little bit of buying taking place. It's happening in patches, you can see across on the Xetra DAX, but also on the Italian stock market. And don't forget, these have been some of the markets that have been hard hit in recent days, in particular Italian stocks. I mean, we saw the dip there, third negative session in a row yesterday, down 0.75%, down about 2.3% for the trading week before today's session. So a little bit of picking up from some of that selling action that we've seen. It is coming through from the chip side. We've had a calmer night from the Micron story, which was telling us a lot of these longer term contracts have been inked and you've got customers now on the hook as they're building out this infrastructure. You saw the Asian markets responding, in particular Japanese and South Korean names. And you're seeing it here in Europe this morning in these chip plays bouncing to the tune of 3%, 4%, 5% across the board, even 7% on some of those names. So really very much a buyback versus a fairly aggressive selling at the start of the week. In terms of sectors, some of this chip story playing out in terms of the technology basket, the top performer in Europe, close to 2% to the upside, 1.2 on utilities, and very strong trades too for financial services and construction. And the red behind me, there's still some. If you look at that stock 600 today, it is falling around media names, down 1%, still heavy selling taking place there. Chemicals, food and beverage, healthcare, giving back some territory. So they are patches of red this morning. U.S. futures, and we've been watching the NASDAQ march firmer as we count down to the U.S. session. It does feel as though there have been a lot of questions lingering around the tech story and valuations, and even some forced selling on some of the more aggressive days to the downside. But it does look as though we're building for a fairly strong pop at the open for the NASDAQ in particular. That is close to 700 points to the upside. The Dow also a caught high along with the S&P 500. So it does feel like a hat trick across the board this morning, Steve.
1: MSCI has kept South Korea in its emerging market category, frustrating the country's decades-long reform efforts. The country said it had yet to resolve several key hurdles against foreign investors, including limited convertibility of the Korean won on the offshore currency market. So I hope the producers don't mind, but I'm not going to start on that with Henry Fernandez, who is the CEO of MSCI. Henry, lovely to see you. Look, you're here for various reasons as well, not least the climate initiatives that you're looking at here in London this week. Because, I mean, I haven't actually met you in London before. I've just realised that. We were in Glasgow at COP26 and we were in Dubai at COP28. Let's talk about climate initiatives to start off with, if we may, as well. Look, no one needs reminding of how hot the planet is if they walk out the door here, and it's 37 degrees yesterday afternoon as well. Just tell me a little bit about some of the initiatives that you are getting involved in here in London regarding climate.
2: So the whole climate debate has gone from public policy to real economics. And obviously it'd be better if the governments of the world were more focused on the issue. But there are a lot of short-term crises that people need to focus on if you're a government official. So, but important part is that the private sector has begun to focus on it intensely, because they realize that climate change risk is financial risk, is economic risk, is company, you know, earnings risk, and the like. So we are very heavily involved in that. Now, we believe that most prices, most assets in the world are mispriced or underpriced relative to climate risk. So our promise is that we are going to develop the data. We are developing the data, the models, the transparency, for market participants to look at, you know, the effects, the risk and the opportunities of climate and price it more appropriately. So that's our biggest initiative.
1: But here's the thing. I was at a lunch recently with some very, very smart people who've been looking at DEI. And in line with what's been happening with climate, it's fallen off the agenda, because the lead government in the world, with the biggest companies and the biggest markets and the biggest economy, isn't interested in DEI. In fact, it positively dislikes it and isn't interested in climate. Yeah. And it positively thinks that actually man-made climate change is a hoax. I think that's fair to say. I don't think it's controversial. But if you're not getting buy-in from the most important economy in the world, arguably, and China, we can argue the toss, how difficult is it for the private sector to move ahead with these initiatives, even with the data you're providing, if you haven't got buy-in from the people who are making policy?
2: It is definitely more difficult, because if they are not sounding the alarm of the huge effects that climate is going to have in every aspect of society and economy, then it makes it harder. But the benefit of the United States in that case is that it's a largely private economy. not an economy that is only run by government mandates. So most of our clients in the U.S. are really focused on the effects of climate. The banks, the pension funds, the asset managers and all that. Can they be more focused on it? For sure. Can the general population at large in their own investments in mutual funds and ETFs and the like be more focused on it? We will welcome that. They are not. But the big institutional investors are focused on it and are taking action. But they're trying to be very quiet because they don't want to attract the ire and the attention.
1: They're positively taking out mentions of ESG out of their annual reports. That is a fact. They are they are combing their annual reports now and saying, we don't want to incur the ire of the administration. We are taking this. That isn't making a stand, Henry. That is hiding.
2: Yes, they are hiding because they don't want to get the political, you know, sort of thunderstorms, right, in their way. And those are a lot of the companies. And, you know, but even the institutional investors are trying to do that. But even in some of the big Republican states, that are more sensitive to this matter, the investment officials of the pension funds are looking at this. And the rationalization they make to their own politicians is, you may not believe in this. You may not believe in ESG. You may not believe in climate. You may not believe in DE&I. But the rest of the world may. And if it does, it's going to affect prices. And if it's going to affect assets, and if it's going to affect asset allocation, and we don't want to be the one holding the bag. So there is a little bit of that going on. But but for sure, you're right, Steve. I mean, it would be a lot better if the leadership of all countries, including the U.S., would be more focused on it as opposed to denying.
0: We are getting some leadership, though, from the biggest money in town. That is from Elon Musk and from Jeff Bezos. Elon Musk is saying, let's go to Mars. And Jeff Bezos is saying, let's turn the moon into a dumping ground. Effectively, let's take some of the emissions and everything we're creating around AI and that we have created from the Industrial Revolution, put it on the moon so it's away from Earth. Yeah. What do you make of this proposal?
2: We have to see what happens. I mean, a lot of those are big plans, and we're far from achieving them. And there can be a lot that can happen between now and then. There are some big positives. You know, can we set up energy sources in the moon or in space and data centers and the like to be better, like Elon Musk is saying? Yes. But I think there's still a long way from that to happen. Right?
0: This conversation point sort of really scratches the surface on private markets too, because a lot of these big ideas we're now listening to, because everything is getting funded thanks to AI, and a lot of the big ideas that have come through from Elon Musk and from Jeff Bezos have been funded because of AI. You've been looking at ways to ensure that we have some price discovery in private markets, which is such an important point. We've had SpaceX come to the market at a price demanded from Elon Musk, and it's been a bumpy road, and whether that is now the scene that is set for other major listings coming to the markets, from OpenAI to Anthropic and anything else that is spicy in the private markets, is a bit of a concern. What do you want to see happen in the private markets to ensure that public markets are not holding the bag?
2: So investors, institutional allocators, invest in public markets because they get two things: transparency and liquidity. And they invest in a more limited way in private markets because they don't have transparency or liquidity. And the private markets are much bigger than the public markets. So our role at MSCI is to change that, is to give transparency so nobody has any excuse that they don't know what they're investing in. And we're not gonna give them liquidity because we're not a market makers, but we will give them the next best thing, which is evaluated prices, so that nobody can say they cannot buy and sell in a secondary market of private assets because they don't understand the valuations. And we're working feverishly to do that. We're working in private credit, in private equities, in real estate, to create model prices that can be calculated every single day so that somebody can say, we'll buy and sell the NAV, the net asset value of that fund, either at a premium or a discount to the MSCI price.
0: But are you worried that some of these private market values, particularly in AI, are detached from reality?
2: Yes, because they don't have the necessary transparency. They don't have the necessary data to understand the risk and the reward of all of that. So it's mispriced. It's any market in the world. Capitalism is based on the free bottom-up pricing and allocation of capital. And that system is based on information. And if you have no information, you're going to misprice it and you're going to misallocate. So the role of MSCI is to shed light in all of that. Now, we're going to force people to price it correctly, but we're going to shame them into, you know, not looking at the right data and the right models to understand risk and reward.
1: Henry, I haven't been to South Korea, but I should go and I will go at some stage. But people who do go say there's a modern economy, modern capital markets, amazing companies, stunning technology as well. Why isn't this getting developed market status yet?
2: South Korea is one of the most developed markets in the planet.
1: Yeah.
2: For sure.
1: Not economically, MSCI.
2: Economically, technologically, you know, society-wise, et cetera, et cetera. Our big focus is on the functioning of the equity markets. And in that respect, they exhibit a large number of attributes of emerging markets. Mm-hmm. So, for example, when you want to buy and sell equities in the UK, in France, in Germany, in Japan, in the US, any kind of developed market, you got to buy the currency first to buy the equity. And when you sell the equity, you got to sell the currency. Right. And you want to do it at your convenience in London, in New York, in Frankfurt, in Tokyo, or somewhere else. You cannot do that in Korea. You cannot do that. The only place you can buy the Korean won is in office hours, you know, day trading hours in Seoul. So if you're doing a rebalancing of your portfolio, if you're an index fund manager, which is about a third of the global money being managed, you know, on indices.
1: South Korea's finance minister says the reforms are underway and completed measures needed more time to show results. Do you dispute that those reforms are underway?
2: Not at all. The reforms are clearly underway and they are extremely focused on them. And they are making enormous progress. Mm. The doubt that we have, which we need to be convinced, is that every other developed market in the world let the currency trade anywhere.
1: Yeah.
2: If Korea wants to depend on a night shift of trading the won so that we in London, we in New York can trade it, the question becomes, will that be a large pool of liquidity with a tight bid-ask spread? I have my doubts.
1: Seems pretty black and white. The reforms are either there or not. And they're
2: saying
1: they are.
2: The reforms are there, but
1: I can't buy my won when I want, when the market's shut there.
2: Correct.
1: But then it's not happening. I mean, it seems to me like a light switch. You can just turn it on and off, can't you?
2: No, what they're doing is saying that we're going to set up this 24-hour trading in Seoul. That is going to solve the problem of buying and selling the currency. Well, we see what happens. If they make it work. They made many miracles working.
1: The key words were in Seoul.
2: Yeah. Right. Then the question is, at 2 in the morning, would you want to be selling in a very liquid and deep market?
1: Fair enough.
2: It's hard.
0: Anyway, let me just ask you about the concentration of AI stocks on some of the indices. I mean, I see MSCI and I think, wow, really big indices, world indice, emerging market indice. But yet, if you dig into it, you get really exposure to a handful of stocks now because of the gigantic size of some of these AI companies.
2: Yeah.
0: Does that worry you based on what you've seen for the last number of decades where you did have more breadth?
2: I think we've had periods of time of huge concentration. In the late 60s, for example, during the internet bubble, you know, there was high concentration.
0: Yeah, that ended in tears. So
2: is
0: this
2: going
0: to end in tears?
2: The same as the late 60s, it did not end well.
0: So is this going to end in tears?
2: In the 70s. It probably will. Any markets, you know, they overreact one way or another. Now, you know, people say it's our fault because, you know, the indices have a lot of concentration. And I normally tell them, we're just a mirror of the world, right? We mirror what's going on in the market cap of the world. The role of market cap indices, you could replace the world indices with markets. They represent markets. So if the concentration is high, the U.S. concentration, meaning the U.S. as a country, and the AI concentration in emerging markets or in the world, that's how we are represented. But we have to see what it is. You know, every one of these trends, whether it's the railroads in the late 1800s, right? You know, whether it was after World War II or whether it was the internet, you know, there is an over expansion in, I remember in the days of telecom, over expansion. And then it ended up, you know, being too much. And there is a correction. So that's typically what markets do.
1: I know people don't look at history, do they, Henry? They don't know who Jay Cook is. We'll come back to it another time. Lovely to see you, my friend. Nice to see you in London for a change.
2: Absolutely.
1: Always a pleasure. Henry Fernandez, who is the CEO of MSCI. Maersk says two of its vessels have exited the Persian Gulf, with the transits completed in close coordination with security partners. The Danish shipping giant said it has three remaining vessels in the region and will pursue one additional transit through the Strait of Hormuz. U.S. Secretary of State Marco Rubio has touched down in Bahrain for the final stop in his three-nation Gulf tour, with Washington's top diplomat looking to ease regional concerns around the memorandum of understanding with Iran. Rubio earlier met with the leaders of the UAE and Kuwait, vowing their security would not be undermined. Ahead of meeting with Gulf Cooperation Council today, Rubio reiterated that there must not be tolls for transit through the Strait of Hormuz.
3: I think the whole world will be against any mechanism that charges money to use an international waterway. It's that simple. The president's already said it. That's not going to happen. When we mean open the straits, we mean open the straits free in international waterways. So we'll express that tomorrow. I am certain that not only will every country in the Gulf region be supportive, probably with the exception of Iran, but all the GCC members will be supportive, but the whole world will be supportive. I know of no country on the planet that supports tolling or a fee for the use of the straits. That's not going to happen. The president has been abundantly clear.
1: U.S. President Donald Trump hosted the NATO Secretary General Mark Rutte in the Oval Office Wednesday ahead of a highly anticipated summit on the military alliance next month. Rutte looked to emphasize the increase in European defense spending and ease tensions over the war in Iran. Ukraine was also on the agenda, and a reporter asked Trump whether he believes President Volodymyr Zelensky is winning.
4: No matter how you look at it, he's doing pretty well. He's holding his own, at least. A lot of people dying on both sides. But I think he's doing pretty well.
5: Can I ask you, you have to
4: say he's courageous. He's got great equipment. But he's got great men. He's got fighters.
1: Yeah, very interesting change in tone there. The leaders of Germany, Italy, France, Poland and the UK met in Berlin with the German Chancellor Friedrich Merz, calling for more deliveries of air defence systems to Ukraine. The E5 leaders also reaffirmed their commitment to increase defence spending.
0: Venezuela's interim president, Delcy Rodriguez, has declared a state of emergency after two major earthquakes struck the country, measuring magnitude 7.2 and 7.5, followed by a number of smaller tremors. At least 32 people have been confirmed dead in and around the capital, Caracas. But the U.S. Geological Society has warned that the death toll could top 10,000. U.S. President Donald Trump said Washington stands ready, willing and able to help, and that he has instructed federal agencies to be ready to move quickly. Rodriguez thanked Trump, saying Washington had been in constant contact.
6: In the coming hours, we will be receiving rescuers from countries that have already communicated with our government. I want to thank President Donald Trump and his administration, who have been in constant contact with the Venezuelan government and with all our authorities providing support, solidarity, and in the first hours, we will be receiving rescuers.
0: Coming up on the show, extreme temperatures continue to grip Europe. We'll have the latest details next.

0: My earliest ambition was to be a teacher, but I felt I couldn't afford it. My mother thought it was the highest calling, and I gave her a promise that one day I would be a teacher if I did well enough in life. It was my ambition, and I was able to achieve it. So now I can teach you so that you can be as ambitious as you want about whatever you want to do. CNBC is my home. If you love your work, well, maybe it's life itself.
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0: Hennes Emirates, H&M shares. You like that?
1: I was wondering where you're going with that.
0: It's Swedish. I thought I'd just had a bit of Swedish for our Swedish audience in Stockholm. H&M shares moving lower in early trade. What are they down? 4%, 3.7. The Swedish fast fashion retailer reporting lower than expected operating profit for the second quarter and guiding for flat sales growth in June. Speaking on the earnings call, the CEO said weak consumer sentiment across Western Europe, especially in the UK, had affected sales, whilst the CFO reported that negative external factors, including higher cotton prices, were starting to ease.
1: Extreme temperatures continue to grip Europe, with authorities issuing red and orange warnings and taking additional measures to protect people. In southern England, temperatures officially reached 36 degrees Celsius, setting a record for June. Meanwhile, in France, scorching temperatures are forecast for most major cities today. And through the end of the week, at least 50 people have died since the onset of the heatwave. Major landmarks such as the Louvre and the Eiffel Tower announced early closing times. Schools have also been shut, while nuclear power plants cut output by 7% as extreme weather limited access to cooling water. Charlotte joins us with more. Charlotte, I'm going to start on a fairly morbid numbers there on the death toll. But I did do some digging. It seems as though some are from drownings as well, which is a feature. As soon as you see hot weather, everybody tries to cool off somewhere. But unsupervised swimming can be quite dangerous in parts, so not just on coastlines.
2: No, and that's one of the things they're watching closely in terms of depth. And, you know, that will have some echoes to the heat wave that was in 2003. There was an 15,000 excess death that summer because of that heat wave. And, you know, it takes a while to come through when there's this sort of death. But what we heard from the mayor of Paris just this morning, Emmanuel Grégoire, he talked about increased mortality in the region and that we're reaching a critical situation. So the next few days will be really important on that front. And here again, you know, it was a shock in 2003 when it was that heat wave. And what we see in Europe, that this is already the second major heat wave, and summer has just begun, and we know they're getting longer, more intense as well. France recording their hottest day since record began nearly 80 years ago yesterday, still in red alert for most of the country today. And so they're watching very closely disruptions, schools being closed. The head of the MEDEF, of course, their employers association, talking about how France is operating at reduced capacity, transport being disrupted, etc., etc. So from an economic impact, of course, some studies have come through in the recent years. Looking at Allianz Trade, they made a study looking at the five warmest years between 2014 and 2024 and used that to create a scenario for 26 to 2030. And they see a cumulative GDP losses between 5 and 7% for the most exposed European economies. France would be one of those. And so, you know, they're working on that front very closely. One area that where we see potentially some strong impact is agriculture, of course, France being the EU's largest grain producer. There's worries of the heat damage to maize crops and wheat, and we see the futures for both of these higher this week because of that. Thousands of poultry died in the country this week, that's been reported as well. Milk output being lower than expected because of heat stress on cattle. So all this as well potentially having some cost impact further down the line for consumers. So this has is starting to be a real political conversation in France as well, because there's very little AC in the country. The far-right leader, Marine Le Pen, a couple of days ago saying it is absurd to have people die because of the heat. And she said that if she's elected president, of course, the presidential election is next year in France, she will put into place a massive air conditioning plan, starting with places with the most vulnerable population, hospitals, care homes and schools. Of course, the left wing is responding, saying you're adding oil to the fire. This is not a long-term solution. We need to put more environmental policies going forward. There's been a rollback in recent years on that front, even though the Macron administration, to begin with, was very pro-environmental policies. Over the past couple of years, there's been a certain rollback. You know, they're talking about recalibrating to preserve the economic competitivity. So that is also a debate that might be taking some central place, at least at the moment. Might have been the run-up to the presidential election, but at the moment, it is part of the conversation. So, you know, it's also impacting, of course, tourism. France is the most visited country in the world, Spain as well, and you see that tourism is potentially changing, might not be reducing, but changing in terms of when people are going to these countries earlier or later in the year. So it's affecting many, many aspects of the economies of these countries.
1: Let's just get into what we're talking about here. It is being termed a mega block. So effectively, we're talking about a weather pattern that has lifted temperatures by 18 degrees Celsius above normal. I mean, that's quite significant, 18 degrees. So if you're talking about travel and tourism, the sort of choices you're making when you're sitting at 18 degrees above normal, that is quite significant. It is called that apparently because of the Greek letter omega, which means a bulbous middle trapping heat over regions for extended periods. So again, this is another feature. For a long time, we've been talking about heat waves, bushfires, you know, that sort of thing linked to climate change. This seems to be another feature, maybe a European feature, that seems to be similar to these rain bombs that have been in Antipodean countries. It's almost very concentrated around certain areas.
2: Yeah, it's a heat dome that's really standing there. And they said because it's a particular kind of weather pattern, they also don't know how long it might last. It's quite unpredictable that heat trap between two pockets of cold air. So they it's also an extra issue for them. And, you know, for Europeans, it's very key to say Europe is warming at more than twice the global average. So we know that Europe is particularly exposed to all these climate change issues. And going forward here again, we know there's a massive impact on the economy. And so they have to adapt. That creates some potential industrial champions and, you know, it's boosting some companies. Saint-Gobain yesterday was a top gainer on the CAC 40 because they work on insulating buildings. So, you know, I don't know if by you guys, I bought a couple of fans over the past few days. So there are some pockets with the economy that are, in a way, benefiting from this. But certainly the long-term impact, like we heard from the Employee Association saying, the economy is working slowly because we can't work at full capacity when the conditions are like this.
0: Yeah. Okay, thank you very much indeed for that. And for more on how France is coping with the heat, as well as some recent power outages, check out CNBC.com. Coming up on the show, Micron puts chips back on the table, investors piling in, shrugging off valuation concerns, with European semi stocks all moving higher this morning.

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0: Welcome to Squawk Box Europe. I'm Karen Cho with Steve Sedgwick. These are your headlines. Micron shares saw an extended trade after a blowout quarter, boosting global chip plays with technology leading gains on the stock 600.
1: Brent price is falling to the lowest level since February as oil begins to flow once again, whilst futures contracts show the global economy may even be facing an oversupply in the short term. And UK Prime Ministerial hopeful Andy Burnham is reportedly planning a major overhaul of Number 10 and the Treasury as part of his economic agenda, whilst also seeking to reform the Bank of England's mandate to place a greater emphasis on growth.

0: About an hour into the trading session here in Europe, we are watching a cautious bounce across quarters of this market. So what has underpinned confidence today? It is Micron. We had a lot of detail in the after hours from the company right at the forefront of memory chips and are doing enough to still some of the fears in the marketplace that there may be overinvestment, too much momentum in some of these chip names. But what we heard, five-year contracts being inked with customers, that they see the demand and they're putting customers on the hook for those contracts as they're building up more capacity. So that has created a pop across in the South Korean market, those big memory chip names, but also in Japanese stocks today. Here in Europe, it's playing out too. And you can see on some of these boards, they're up 0.5% on the DAX across to Italian stocks, up more than 0.4, and decent trade too around French names. A little bit left behind has been the FTSE 100, but it has traded red for green even in the first hour of trade. Now, those chip stocks that we've been watching at the open here after those strong quarterly numbers from Micron, it has very much hit across the space, 6% to the upside from ASMI, and you're seeing stronger on Infineon as well. Micron blew past those fourth quarter sales expectations and said it now also anticipates revenue of about $50 billion in the current period. That's up from $11 billion a year ago and well ahead of forecast. So you hear a lot of the commentary from analysts and fund managers saying, look, it's in the earnings. That's what it means when it's these commentators say it's in the earnings. We're seeing a dramatic increase in terms of some of the numbers coming through. Now, the sector gainers, the chip side playing out in technology names right at the top of the index today, 2.6%. To the upside, strong ranges too for utilities and in the mix. Real estate really picking up in the last couple of sessions. We've seen that bounce there. Also financial services today moving into the mix. The losers, it's been concentrated around media stocks this morning. There's been some selling action there to the tune of 0.9%, 3 to 4 tenths coming off chemicals, food and beverage and healthcare names. U.S. futures. The picture stateside is also looking incredibly strong. Micron doing a lot of the heavy lifting there. So some of the early action this week may have been forced selling. Some of it is returning today.
1: So shares in SK Hynix surged following the company's announcement that it's looking to raise up to nearly $30 billion in the listing on the Nasdaq. The chipmaker said the move would allow, quote, its true corporate value to be properly evaluated. Trading is set to begin on July 10th, although the company warned that the timetable could still change. Micron shares are surging in extended trade. The memory chip maker, look at that, 18% higher. Wow. Memory chip maker delivering a blowout quarterly report and crushing estimates for fourth quarter sales. In a statement, the company said it now expects revenue of around $50 billion in the current period, up from $11 billion a year ago and well ahead of forecasts. The U.S. chipmaker also unveiling it has secured $22 billion in commitments from 16 strategic customer agreements. The stock price is up. It's hardly up, actually. Just 700% over last year. In the last 24 hours, CNBC has spoken to a trio of executives focused on the AI trade. And despite the recent volatility in tech stocks, one major thematic kept coming up.
2: But one thing that I think is also very important to highlight is why. Like, why do we need so much compute? And I think we're heading to a world where the economy is really shifting to be AI and compute powered, that is going to be a force that really lifts up what everyone does.
3: Compute demand among our six customers, and as I say, we only have six, and OpenAI we count as obviously a one critical customer, is simply insatiable. It's just much more then we can address.
4: We have dozens of customers that are demanding huge amounts of compute. OpenAI is obviously the largest. In addition, we signed and will soon be delivering compute for AWS. Customers like GlaxoSmithKline, we do a big business with the U.S. Department of Energy.
1: Traders, of course, watching out for today's PCE data for clues on the Federal Reserve's next policy move. Forecasters expect the index to show inflation hit 4.1% in May, up from 3.8% in April, its highest reading since 2023. Financial markets, again, I keep saying this, what do financial markets know? I mean, really? They're pricing in a 32% chance that the Fed hikes rates by a quarter basis points at its next policy meeting in July. But does that mean it's a 68% chance they won't? I guess it is, according to the CME Group's Fed Watch tool. Speaking to our U.S. colleagues yesterday, the Treasury Secretary, Scott Bessent, said he's confident the U.S. economy can achieve 3% growth this year.
5: We went into this on very strong energy footing. that on very strong CapEx cycle from both the AI and the tax bill, the U.S. economy has really performed. And we're going to get to the other side of this conflict. As you were just showing, energy prices are coming down, inflation's going to drop, and the economy, I think, is going to be accelerating on a non-inflationary basis for the rest of the year and for the rest of the president's term.
0: And let's get to Rebecca Homkes, who is faculty at London Business School, faculty at Duke Corporate Executive Education. And thank you so much for joining us.
6: My pleasure.
0: I want to kick off with the economy, in particular jobs, because one of your lines is AI isn't driving mass job loss yet, but it's also not driving mass job buying or job addition just yet. And I'll give you an example. NVIDIA, SpaceX, two of the biggest companies on the planet now. Between them, 70,000 jobs so far. Where are the jobs going to be coming from if we're creating bigger and bigger companies?
7: 70,000 jobs lost?
0: No, created.
7: Okay.
0: That they have amongst them. 70,000.
7: Oh, in total?
0: In total. That is a very, very low number when you talk about the size of these companies. Mm. I mean, Alphabet has 200,000, for instance. Where are the jobs going to be coming from?
6: So there's a couple different things going on. First of all, let's reiterate, the AI is replacing all of the jobs story has been dramatically overstated, mostly by CEOs who are hoping to get an equity price gain, which they got from making those announcements. So here, Karen, where you're going to see it, you're seeing it in the construction center for the data center demand. You are seeing it now. Again, those jobs are temporary. Now, you can argue it's not temporary. It's going to be several years of a build out. But those are thousands of jobs, electrical, heating, plumbing, general contractors, developers. There's jobs there for sure. And we're seeing that in the jobs data. Inside companies, there are certainly new jobs being created, like certain types of engineering roles, data science roles. There is a net increase of those roles. But what you're seeing more so is just a flattening, so that we don't get the replacement we used to. So if you have three or four people leaving, those three or four jobs don't become open that you hire back again. So we keep saying it's this no hire, no fire. That's a little bit not quite what we're seeing. We are seeing firing, especially in information services, banking, et cetera. We're seeing hiring in healthcare and construction. But what we're really seeing is just this lack of dynamism in the U.S. jobs market, which isn't great for kind of looking at the long-term growth, which is what we're looking for.
0: I take your point on that, and I'm not on the page of there are not jobs, and we've spoken to companies where there are new jobs, none of which we really know what they do, but they've got AI attached to them. But my point is that if you look at what the stock market makeup used to be, the most successful, most valuable companies, and some of them were oil companies, the amount that these oil companies used to employ, the big total number of employees was gigantic. They got replaced with the internet age of these internet companies, also huge employers. Those are now getting replaced with other companies, not big employers. That is a big problem when you're talking about the wealth creation that is not filtering across to job creation.
6: Now, the yes and the bull case is we're not being creative enough on all of the new jobs that will be created in an AI economy.
0: But NVIDIA's not being creative enough, because that's what it means. What it means. Yes. NVIDIA is being so creative, it's doing a deal with every company on the planet, yet it's not creating jobs.
6: Again, we are not seeing a net job loss. We are seeing a lack of dynamism. Will this theoretically spur more entrepreneurism in the U.S.? Yes. Will we probably see more startups? Yes. But now these startup companies need a handful of employees and hundreds of agents versus growing the same way that they did. So we have a real midterm jobs employment debate that we need to have, and not just in the U.S., in Europe as well. And I'm not sure that's something that either on a fiscal or a monetary side, we really are stepping up and having the conversations that are needed.
1: Oracle shed 21,000 jobs last year. I mean, that was the number from a couple of days ago. A computing firm had around 141,000 full-time employees as of the end of May 2026, down from 162,000 workers at the same time last year. I mean, these are staggering numbers. Let me move the conversation on a little bit as well to the broader employment market. Besant's right. You know, the U.S. economy could grow at 3% this year, and that's great if it is as well. Why does it feel so insecure at the moment for people then?
6: It feels shaky. I call it stressed but not distressed. Yeah. Is that if you look at the jobs number, it's unequivocally good. You know, there were 170,000 jobs added last month. There's three straight months of job gains. It's very difficult to say that the employment market in the U.S. is in trouble right now. Mm. But if you want to poke holes, you can, right? Those jobs were all in healthcare, local government, or construction. And a big reason we got the jump in May was because of tourism and hospitality, mostly due to the World Cup that's happening in the U.S. right now. It's not very likely that those are going to be sustainable over the short to the midterm. So we have tens of thousands of employees in the tech sector, which may get get reallocated across the sector. But again, we are still in early days. We don't really know where those gains will happen. The equity market is where it is because we believe, collectively we, that AI is a transformational change. Transformation means disruption, right? And disruption has disproportionate gains. And why we're seeing volatility in the market and inside companies is we don't know who those disproportionate gains are going to go to yet.
1: Rebecca, you're primarily an academic. Well, you're many things, but you're a professor at Duke and a professor at LBS as well. When the students come up, I know they're quite sophisticated students and they're on the management programs and what have you. I just want to know anecdotally, are they terrified about where the job is coming from?
6: Well, at the business schools, I only teach in our executive department, working with the leadership teams that come in who have the jobs. I will say, though, this is a discussion. So if I go down to the new employees, AI is actually not very popular among younger workers right now.
1: You see them
6: this
1: walking
6: is something
1: out
6: very
1: on all
6: different.
1: The Instagram and what have you. I see them all walking out when someone, when you get a leader of Google or a leader of whatever it may be, doing a speech when they're getting their graduation.
6: Yeah, I'm actually writing about this right now in this month's newsletter. Is what you're seeing is in previous tech gains, whether it's mobile, whether it's digital, we had a lot of reverse mentoring going on inside corporations where the younger employees were mentoring their older employees about how to adapt these technologies. Yeah. We're not seeing that to the same extent because the younger employees are actually pushing back against some of these technologies. And there's reasons for that, right? The number one reason that adoption's not higher in companies is simply because of pressure. You have the exact same pressure to deliver results. You have the exact same objectives. But by the way, I want you to learn all of these new tools as well.
1: This is enormous. Yes. The young, smart, I don't know, they're millennials or Gen Zers, I lose track. Smart employees, historically, are the early adopters, the ones
6: who are
1: driving all the adoption, teaching me, teaching Karen how to use our devices and what have you as well. They're the ones who are pushing back saying, what on earth are you doing? This is going to create a jobs Armageddon.
6: I don't believe there will be a jobs Armageddon, though I'm not as bullish as some others, especially in the current administration, about what will happen with jobs. But this is something that I think we need to pay a little bit more attention to. Sentiment is not the same for this technology amongst younger workers as it's been for any other big technology. Again, there's reasons for that. Most organizations are not committing to the organization-wide upskilling capability that is needed. This is a new language. Do you want to commit to teaching people the new language? And another reason is most organizations are not redesigning work. They're throwing AI tools on top of existing work and telling people to use them and get more productive. Mm-hmm. But AI tools on top of work don't boost organization-wide productivity. They barely boost individual productivity. So until organizations commit to upskilling, commit to work redesign, and frankly, AI, people don't hate AI. They don't like their employees not being transparent of how they're going to use AI. A lot of this can be addressed with more transparency.
0: The most interesting thing that I heard the other week was from the World Economic Forum, and they thought that it was not going to be a straight line to job creation. They think we'll get there in future, but it could be somewhat bumpy trying to get to that stronger job picture. But same story too, potentially around inflation. Been talking about that this morning. I wonder whether we end up with more inflation short term because of this enormous build out. You cannot throw that much capex at an economy and have so many different touch points seeing elevated prices without it catching up somewhere. I mean, the productivity gains and the deflationary story, yes, we can see how that plays out. We've been through it with the internet age. But surely there is a non-linear path to deflation as well.
6: Yes, so I'll go back to disruption has disproportionate gains, Karen. And in same in the job story as the inflation story. Now, economic theory says, and this is what Warsh is clinging to, he's kind of selectively pulling from his predecessor, Chairman Greenspan's legacy, that productivity gains, if they are a surprise, can lead to productivity gains without inflation. But economic theory also says that if technology is not a surprise, people will spend into it because we expect the future wealth coming, and that can be inflationary.
0: Which we have right now.
6: And AI is not a surprise, right? So we are kind of challenging classic economic models, and it's difficult to lean on lessons. We're trying to pull from Greenspan of 96, but some are saying this is more like Greenspan of 99 or the 1970s. Are we selectively pulling lessons that fit the narrative that we want to have? The inflationary effects from AI are coming from two main areas. The first is the wealth effect. So if you have investments in the equity market, your wealth is increasing, mostly because of the AI stocks, and a little bit the investment. But a lot of that investment is actually not translating straight into GDP gains, because most of what we need to do to build those data centers is actually imported. So it's not really showing up that much in GDP, which is why I think some of our estimates are maybe a little more bullish than I am.
1: You are uniquely placed to look at the differences between Europe and the United States.
6: Yes.
1: You work for an institution on both sides. You work with clients on both sides of the Atlantic. Anything really obvious going on, difference in U.S. adoption or U.S. attitudes or compared to Europe? Because we will naturally assume that we're slower, we're more regulated, we have a more cautious attitude. Is that actually the case?
6: You know, what's interesting is that from a consumer spending, economic sentiment, risk tolerance, there are differences, right? There just simply are. And we see that play out across all of the economic data, especially comparing the UK to the US. In large global corporations, there's not very big difference as far as adoption. They're struggling with the same things. Number one is just the time. If you want to employ AI across your organization, you just slow down to speed up. But market pressure is very real for most companies in the market right now to deliver to results. So I'm not seeing a big difference in global companies. You're seeing an incredibly distinct difference in the startup and the scale-up and the growth company stage. Running with these tools in the U.S., going much, much slower in the U.K. and the U.S. There are always exceptions, so it's difficult to make broad generalizations, but I'd say at the global level, not very much. At the small co to growth core, there's a very, very distinct difference. Which models you're using, how quickly you're adopting, how much you're deploying agents versus hiring, it is a completely different landscape.
0: So we just wrap this together and talk about the landscape that we have, because we've been discussing the Bank of America report that came through yesterday, that we could be talking about 2 to 3 rate hikes this year versus the rate cut scenario that Citigroup has sketched out. Is it your view that we're going to have rate hikes this year?
6: Well, we are facing a brand new Fed governor who has informed us very nicely over the past week that he doesn't want to give any forward guidance
0: anymore. So we don't really know. It could be
6: We know a little bit. It's
1: He's only one voter.
6: Yeah. What Kevin Warsh are we going to get, right? Yeah. And Kevin Warsh of the previous generations was very, very hawkish, was very, very wary of inflation. Kevin Warsh during his hearings was very much about this tech productivity boom we were going to have. We need to cut into growth. Otherwise, we're going to hold this economy back. Now, the Fed's job is not to make the U.S. the tech capital of the world, and I need to keep emphasizing that. The Fed has a dual mandate around inflation and unemployment, not tech productivity.
0: Yeah, but
6: and
0: Trump
6: I think
0: does.
6: We're
0: Trump,
6: getting
0: Trump
6: that a bit confused. Now, Karen, as you know, our monetary policies are completely independent of our president.
0: Yes,
6: so
0: they
6: let's
0: are.
6: Keep
0: let me
6: that
0: draw that
6: in
0: ring
6: mind.
0: Fence.
6: So here's what I think is going to happen. I honestly think PCE today is going to be disregarded by Kevin Warsh, because they're going to say this is lagging data. We've had a war deal since then. We can discount this. And their next
0: We discount our preferred inflation gauge. We put that and park it over
6: But you can, Karen, because you can make the argument, which I believe many will, including our current governor, that the PCE data that we're going to get later today is lagging. It came in before we got the war deal. And we're not seeing incredible pull-through of energy prices from headline inflation to core. So if you roughly discount that and use his preferred measure, something called the trim mean, which I won't go into the methodology to not bore all of your viewers, you can make a story that all of this inflation was transitory and we need to look ahead. Now, unfortunately, we don't know if they're adopting these new measures. But given the July meeting is before the next inflation data that we get from PCE, which potentially will have a month post the war deal, I think they're staying for a long time. You know, doing nothing is doing something, and I see it hard to make an argument to go either way over the next couple of months.
1: Lovely to see you.
6: You as well.
1: Thank you very much indeed for joining us. Rebecca Homkes, who is a faculty at London Business School and faculty at Duke Corporate Executive Education. Coming up on the show, extreme temperatures continue to grip Europe. We'll have the latest details coming up next.

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1: And we just learned that life insurance is a valuable asset that can be sold for cash.
0: So we called Coventry Direct. If you

0: Ice Cube's Big 3 is back. The most competitive basketball league on earth is on CBS this Saturday. Big 3 All-Star Dwight Howard and the LA Riot take on Greg Monroe and the Dallas Power. Then in another clash of undefeated teams, Earl Clark and Coach Steven Jackson lead the DMV Trilogy against Montrezl Harrell, Coach Dr. J, and the Chicago Triplets. The game played the way you love. Watch live Saturday on CBS at 4 p.m. Eastern, 1 p.m. Pacific, and catch replays Monday on BET. 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

0: Extreme temperatures continue to grip Europe, with authorities issuing red and orange warnings and taking additional measures to protect people. In southern England, temperatures officially reached 36 degrees Celsius, setting a record for June. Meanwhile, in France, scorching temperatures are forecast for most major cities today and through the end of the week. At least 50 people have died since the onset of the heatwave. Major landmarks such as the Louvre and the Eiffel Tower announced early closing times. Schools have been shut, while nuclear power plants cut output by 7% as extreme weather limited access to cooling water. Charlotte joins us with more. Charlotte, we're just talking about this 18 degrees Celsius higher than normal, and it's only June.
1: Only June, and that's already the second major heat wave, and it's just obviously a few days into the summer, and that's a concern, these heat waves getting longer, more intense, more frequent. There's red, France recording their hottest day since record began in nearly 80 years, still most of the country in red alert today, and of course that has some echoes to the heat wave back in 2003. You had the excess deaths of 15,000 at the time. It really shocked the country, and there's some concern of a potentially a bad scenario this time around as well. This morning, the mayor of Paris, Emmanuel Grégoire, talking about increased mortality in the Paris region, talking about a critical situation. So people are watching this very closely. Now, as you were saying, thousands of schools are closed or closing early. Transport is being disrupted. Some landmarks are being closed. But certainly we know that it's disrupting economic activity overall. The head of the MEDEF, the Employees Association in France, talking about how France is operating at reduced capacity. Of course, most of, officers will have, two-thirds of officers have air conditioning, but it's really less the case when it comes, of course, to houses or schools. And when it comes to healthcare facilities, only 40% of them actually have AC. So that has turned into a sort of political battle in France as well. The far-right leader, Marine Le Pen, talking about how it is absurd to have people die because of the heat, and that if she's elected president, of course, the election is next year, she will put into place a massive air conditioning plan targeting, in particular, the most vulnerable populations. Now, of course, the left wing responding to this, saying this is adding to the problem, and that we need to look at more environmentally friendly situations. So certainly it is taking the heart of the political debate, but there's a question of why was the country not better prepared, given that this is a scenario that's probably going to be repeated again and again. And of course, Europe is warning at more than twice the global average. That's the issue, that Europe seems to be really be taking the brunt of this climate change. When it comes to economic impact, Allianz Trade made a study. They looked at the five warmest years observed between 2014 and 2024 and projected this between 26 and 30, and they said the cumulative GDP losses would then reach 5 to 7% for the most exposed European economies. When it comes to agriculture, a little zoom on this because it's important when you talk about France. France is the EU's largest grain producer.

0: some concern around impact on maize and wheat as well. For maize, it's growing season. And we saw the futures on both of those being higher this week. Also, it's killed thousands of poultry in the country over the past few days. Milk output has been reduced as well because of heat stress on cattle. So watching this, that could have an impact further down the line for consumers there as well. So as you were saying, nuclear output has been reduced. Usually that's one of the strengths for France as well, having this cheap energy. But when it comes to when it gets hotter, then you have higher demand and the nuclear power plants can't function as much as usual. They don't have access to water as much. So an impact there, very clear on the economy, potential impact on tourism that is changing the patterns. They might not come in the summer. They'd come at different seasons. But certainly watching this episode as one that could be very, very intense, some impact on health as well. So we're watching very closely with also, of course, the long-term impact on the economy as well.
1: Lovely. Thank you very much indeed for that startling story. And there's plenty more on CNBC.com about the heatwave. UK Labour leadership candidate. I think he's the only candidate. I think he's in waiting, isn't he? I think we can say that now. Andy Burnham is reportedly set to overhaul operations at Number 10 and the Treasury if he becomes Prime Minister. The Financial Times reports that Burnham wants to establish a so-called Number 10 in the North as he looks to move parts of the Downing Street operation to Manchester. Bloomberg says key figures in Burnham's team have urged him to break up the Treasury to create a standalone growth department while strengthening the BOE's support for government economic policy. I mean, great, but it's tinkering, isn't it? You move an office. Let's say you do move half the Treasury function. Let's say half the Treasury function to the North. Great. Good for Manchester. It's burgeoning. It's a great city. Andy's done a great job there in many, many ways. But that's not going to solve the broader economic problems of the United Kingdom. And then you create an extra department. You create a growth department, standalone, separate from some kind of quango or whatever, separate from the Treasury. Again, that's not actually enacting policy. That's enacting a group to talk about policy as well. What we really want to see is, are they going to do something to alleviate the pressure on British businesses that this government and the last government, whether you're Conservative or Labour, has just added cost upon cost? And we heard it from the British Chamber of Commerce earlier on. It's not me saying it, that extra levies, extra business rates, extra national insurance contributions, extra cost through minimum wages for entry-level employees as well. These have all added to the burden as well. What British business, what our viewers want to see is Andy Burnham cutting the regulation, cutting the costs and setting British business free.
2: Yeah, there's a lot of nuts and bolts they need to fix here. But what about one of the most obvious plays? I mean, US President Trump is going after it. The growth corridor is AI. Where is the growth plan? Does he have a growth plan, whether it's in Manchester, whether it's somewhere else in the UK? What is that technology story going to look like? Because it feels as though that is the greatest growth story to maximize right now. In terms of some of the other commentary, President Trump weighing in, saying that he thinks that Andy Burnham was extremely liberal. So, and not going to go after the North Sea, which I think is interesting. So the relationship Trump has with Burnham, that'll be fascinating too. And coming up on the show, as crude starts to flow once again, we're joined around the desk by the CFO of Chevron, Emir Bonner. That is coming up next.
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2: Welcome to Squawk Box Europe. I'm Karen Show with Steve Sedgwick. These are your headlines. Micron shares saw an extended trade after a blowout quarter, boosting global chip plays with technology-leading gains on the Stoxx 600. Brent prices falling to the lowest level since February as oil begins to flow once again, while futures contracts show the global economy may even be facing an oversupply in the short term. And UK Prime Minister hopeful Andy Burnham is reportedly planning a major overhaul of Number 10 and the Treasury as part of his economic agenda, while also seeking to reform the Bank of England's mandate to place a greater emphasis on growth.

0: Oil prices trading low this morning with WTI below $70 a barrel as transit through the Strait of Hormuz ticks upwards, easing supply concerns. WTI and Brent hovering around levels not seen since before the US and Israel launched joint strikes on Iran at the end of February. Although it's important to add that we're nowhere near the lows we were at before the drumbeat of war built up in Deccan Jan. Okay, it's an important point because we did have a five handle on WTI in the build-up. The Brent futures contracts for September and October currently trading higher than August, indicating market is pricing increased near-term supply, but fewer barrels potentially of oil in the months ahead. Speaking to our US colleagues yesterday, the US Treasury Secretary Scott Bessent emphasized the importance of the oil and energy sector to America's growth strategy.
1: 3 million more barrel a day equivalents, so crude and nat gas, export LNG, which we're well on our way to. We've never produced so much energy, never exported so much.
0: Speaking in the Oval Office, U.S. President Donald Trump reiterated his accusations that oil majors are not dropping prices at the pump fast enough.
2: You are concerned that there is price gouging and not taking advantage of the crisis, sir. Can you elaborate on that?
3: So it's ExxonMobil, it's Chevron, it's Shell, it's BP, it's a lot of them. The gasoline or the oil prices have come down so much, and we are not seeing anything at the pump by comparison to what it should be. We should be, in my opinion, at $2.25 right now at the pump, and we're higher than that. And we are doing a big investigation on it, yeah. They're not reducing the prices commensurate with what's happening.
0: Well, I feel the need to address that, even though we're delighted to say that Eimear Bonner, CFO of Chevron, is with us, and not to talk necessarily about the president's gripes about it. But Eimear, I might as well just get this over and done with as well. President said it should be 225. The math for me is quite tricky on that one. I'm not here to defend the oil industry. Bearing in mind we were at 292 before the war when, as I say, WTI was trading with a five handle. Now WTI is still trading at roughly a seven handle. He wants 225. Do you want to just address the president's concerns first of all? And by the way, nice to see you.
4: Nice to see you, Steve, and thanks for having me. Look, I mean, what I would say is we're all concerned about prices. So there's a lot of empathy, whether it's in the US or here in the UK or in Europe, for consumers. I mean, we're all consumers. It's going to take time, though. I mean, there is a lag between, you know, oil prices and reductions in oil prices and when that shows up at the pump. But, you know, we expect that prices will come down as things continue to normalize.
0: Yeah, look, and the president's got his constituency. We know who he's talking to as well. And we know what the pressures on the calendar looks like for him as well. Mike, your CEO, Darren and others as well. I'm sure they're having very active conversations with the energy secretary as well. And I mean, I'll just address the concern one more time. Can the majors do more to get prices down in the short term?
4: Well, I think the majors are doing everything that we can. I'll talk for Chevron. And, you know, we're growing this year. We're going to grow production at 7 to 10%. And so all that growth is underway. In fact, we're likely to grow at the high end of that guidance. So we're doing everything we can with the diverse crude slates that we have, with the flexibility we have in our refineries. And we've optimized through the conflict and continue to optimize the levers that we have to deliver the energy the world needs and to deliver products to consumers. So I think, again, there's a lag. It takes time, especially after large disruptions, for prices to normalize, but we highly expect the prices will normalize.
0: I think you've addressed that plenty now in two questions. Let's move on. Tell me about some of this growth and the exciting growth. Look, I know what a year it's been, probably for you amongst more than most executives at Chevron, you know, kind of taking a very important role in the Hess integration as well. Huge deal, even for someone the size of Chevron as well. $55 billion deal, picking up some amazing reserves in places like Guyana. I know that I think it was the Chinese and Exxon were like, oh, why aren't we getting that share? Why is it going to Chevron as well? So just talk to us about some of the great growth initiatives and maybe about that Hess acquisition.
4: Yeah, well, maybe starting with Hess. It's just been a fantastic take a year. We're fully integrated now, the assets. You talked about Guyana, but we also have unconventional assets in North America, the Bakken field that we've integrated into our larger unconventional asset class. We also have assets in the Gulf of America, so they've been fully integrated. So we're fully integrated. We've delivered the $1 billion in synergies. We're chasing more synergies, so more cost efficiencies. But most importantly, the people that have integrated into Chevron, they're just fantastic. And we've been able to take the best of what Hess was doing and the best of what Chevron was doing and bring them together. And a good example there is maybe an exploration. We've reorganized our exploration organization, and we have a blend of both Chevron and Hess in that organization. Right. And that's a really good example of where, you know, the people from Hess are really adding significant value in the new combined company.
5: The conversation so far opens the door for a conversation on energy security, because it feels as though we've all had a wake-up call again around the Strait of Hormuz. Product coming out of that region, the price that it got to, even as we embark upon one of the most energy-intensive cycles that we've seen for many decades. You've also got assets, too, in Venezuela through joint ventures as well. How important is the conversation for that diversification now for anything other than the Strait of Hormuz?
4: Well, I think the Strait of Hormuz has reinforced the importance of energy security and resilience in the portfolio, and having a portfolio that can weather disruptions. And so that is part and parcel of the ongoing discussions that we have when we think about making portfolio choices. So I think since the disruption, it's really brought that into focus. The long-term resiliency of a portfolio, a portfolio that's flexible, that's what we have. We were able to divert some of our crudes from South America to help keep refineries full in Asia. We don't have a lot of exposure in the Middle East, so we weren't directly impacted, but we still played a role in optimizing our system so that we could deliver the energy the world needs.
5: It feels as though the US president has had to cut a deal here to give the Iranians something that they want, including access to international oil markets. But that could come at a cost for those that have been looking to bolster investment elsewhere. Do you see it that way? If you've got Iranian oil as part of the mix, it can impact the investment decisions elsewhere, even as we talk about energy security.
4: Well, look, there's a lot of moving parts there.
5: That's what I mean.
4: It's very dynamic.
5: It's
4: from a supply perspective, there's obviously large supply in Iran, and so you know any adjustments or investments and there put supply onto the market. But you can't bring supply on overnight either. So things take time in the energy system. It's a massive system. But regardless of whether it's in Iran or whether it's incentivizing more growth in other parts of the world, like in Venezuela, at the end of the day, for investment, you need predictability, competitiveness of fiscal terms and durability of those fiscal terms. And so that's more important to Chevron is wherever the opportunity to invest is in the world, the terms have to be competitive, they have to be predictable, and they have to have durability.
0: You've mentioned Venezuela twice, so I might as well just go there as well. You guys already had a special license to operate, I think, in the Eastern Orinoco as well. Chris Wright talking in the last 24 hours, about the extra capacity that can come out of there. The quiz question of the year is, who's got the greatest oil reserves? Well, everyone always thinks it's Saudi or someone. You know better than anyone. It's Venezuela. But how difficult is it for you to really scale up and take advantage of your position already in Orinoco with those heavy oils?
4: Yeah, we've been in the country for 100 years, so we do see ourselves as, you know, an advantaged incumbent in Venezuela. Have deep operational know-how, great partnerships with Venezuela, and of course the human capital in Venezuela is terrific as well. We have first-hand knowledge of that, so we're excited about the opportunities that exist in Venezuela. We've actually been growing there over the last few years. We took production from 50,000 barrels a day to 250,000 barrels a day over the last 4 years with development drilling, good maintenance programs, and infrastructure investments. So we do see a path to more growth, but it will take time. We have recently executed a swap that has given us more acreage, and so we do intend to grow more than 50% on that production rate over the next few years. But beyond that, it comes back to my previous comment, beyond that, it'll come down to the fiscal terms and how competitive and durable and predictable they are.
0: Eamon, people are talking about this oil that could come on. I mean, you've already mentioned Bakken, you've mentioned Guyana, we mentioned Eastern Orinoco and your expertise there as well. Plus, we know now that Iraq's talking about how much oil they want to produce, and then the UAE, they're coming out of OPEC. There seems to be there's a lot of product around that people are desperate to get to market as well. Is that going to give us price instability, or certainly a testing of the downside?
4: Well, again, it's very complex, and supply takes time to be developed, be brought to market. So, you know, it can take years between acquiring acreage or acquiring supply or resources and bringing that to market. So I think it's uncertain right now. I think it's very hard to predict. I do believe that there are resources around the world that could be brought to market, but it's the timeline and it's the investment required to turn resources in the ground into products on ships. And I think that's the major question. There could be a case you could build for more supply coming on the market than maybe we anticipated, but there also could be a case where there's less supply because the investments will not be made without the certainty around the fiscal terms and the predictability and competitiveness of them.
5: I want to take that story a little bit further from product in the ground to product on ships to where it ends up, because mm-hmm. it feels as though the opportunity in energy solutions is changing today because of AI. I was talking to a company last week that is trying to manage efficiency and connect up grids, and he was talking about how the hyperscalers are building their own energy infrastructure. They're not relying on simply connecting to grids these days because they don't have the capacity that they require. What does that mean in terms of how far down the vertical stack a company like Chevron can go now because of that opportunity?
4: Well, it's a great opportunity for us. And in fact, earlier this week, we announced a deal where we'll be supplying power to Microsoft's data centers in West Texas. So this is a deal that we announced together on Monday. And so a 2.67 gigawatt behind the meter power a deal to enable the AI power needs. And so the energy challenge is around power to support the AI demand growth that's out there. And so a company like ours is playing in that space with this first project.
5: That's really interesting, because I've had so many conversations over the years with iron ore companies where there was a subtle change of just selling product into the spot market, and some invisible customer bought it, and sure, there's some reporting as to who that invisible customer was, to a change where there were contracts done directly between mining companies with end customers. Is that the change we've now got in the oil industry, where you're seeing more and more contracts directly with customers rather than just selling into a big, wide global market?
4: Well, that's representative of the deal that we've just struck, exactly. Our customer is Microsoft, so a partner that we've had for many years, a company, a high-quality company that has ambitions, AI ambitions, and it's directly for that customer. So that's what we're doing with our deal, and we'll provide first power in 2028, and then the power capacity will ramp up through the end of this decade and into the end of the next decade. So West Texas, a co-located facility that's taken advantage of the land, our operational know-how, and an abundance of gas.
0: Let me bring it back closer to home. I don't know if you've been to the Eastern Med on your trip, or you're going to Eastern Med after London as well. Maybe you can fill us in on that. But when I say things like Leviathan, Zor, Kronos, Zeus, there's a lot of gas in the Eastern Med. Some of it's quite political, off Israel, off Lebanon, but some of it is going full steam already in places like Egypt and that as well. How excited for Chevron are you about the opportunities in the Eastern Med?
4: Yeah, we're really excited, and we have the two operations in Israel, Leviathan and Tamar. We've recently completed an expansion project on Tamar. We've another major expansion project planned for Leviathan at the end of this decade. We're drilling exploration wells in Egypt, and then we've recently acquired blocks in Greece. We've been out and been inquiring in Libya, talking to people in Libya. There's opportunities in Malta. So all of those Eastern Mediterranean opportunities are exciting. And when you think about the proximity of those opportunities to Europe, I mean, that's the obvious market that eventually that supply would serve.
0: Would that be at the detriment of LNG west to east flows into Europe from the States? Because it's been a great boom for US companies. Dare I say it, Europe requiring more LNG from the US. Is that going to be at the detriment if we do have closer to home sources of LNG and gas more generally?
4: Well, not not specifically. It depends on where demand goes. And I think all the pre-conflict outlooks on demand were of increasing in demand. So I do believe the demand is there. And I think it's a really exciting opportunity for us over the next couple of years to, you know, take those opportunities from where they are today as acreage and turn them into profitable high return projects.
5: Emma, just a quick technology question, because you're also formerly CTO. So I want to ask you about the technology you're using today and where you're going to get it from. There's a lot of conversations around sovereign AI. You're working with digital twins, robotics too, for monitoring tools, enhancing safety. And there is a push to ensure that there's enough robotics built out of the United States, that there's the entire technology stack in the US, and that's physical AI too. Do you care, as a global company, American company, where you get your technology from? Can it be Chinese robotics, or does it have to be American in future to ensure that you have the supply chain?
4: Yeah, we have a lot of partnerships around the world. I mean, we work with local providers because we're a global business. So our partnerships in the US are primarily with US companies, but we have other partnerships in other parts of the world where we have operations and local content requirements. But on the technology, it's a major focus for us at a company level. I mean, all of our major assets have technology portfolios and very clear ambitions around what unlocks they expect through the use of technologies. I would point to, you know, AI being one where we're supercharging across the company, and we're using it across all our value chains, whether that's to drill faster, whether to be more efficient with our operations, reduce downtime, or to help us find where our best prospect is for exploration. We're using it across the board, and I think that's an area where we're really accelerating our efforts, and we're excited about that.
0: Emma, your team want you to wrap this up. Want us to wrap it up with you, so we better leave it there. Lovely chatting to you. We could do this all day. Thank you so much for finding time in your visit to London to talk to Karen and myself.
4: Thanks, Steve. Thanks, Karen.
0: Emma Bonner, who is the CFO of Chevron. And on a programming note, our US colleagues will be speaking to the Energy Secretary Chris Wright this afternoon. That conversation, 3:30 London time.
5: Venezuela's interim president, Delcy Rodriguez, has declared a state of emergency after two major earthquakes struck the country, measuring magnitude 7.2 and 7.5, followed by a number of smaller tremors. At least 32 people have been confirmed dead in and around the capital, Caracas. But the U.S. Geological Society has warned that the death toll could top 10,000. U.S. President Donald Trump said Washington stands ready, willing and able to help, and that he has instructed federal agencies to be ready to move quickly. Rodriguez thanked Trump, saying Washington had been in constant contact.
6: In the coming hours, we will be receiving rescuers from countries that have already communicated with our government. I want to thank President Donald Trump and his administration, who have been in constant contact with the Venezuelan government and with all our authorities, providing support, solidarity, and in the first hours, we will be receiving rescuers.
0: And coming up on the show, US PCE data in focus today, as we'll break down what to expect.

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0: U.S. Secretary of State Marco Rubio has touched down in Bahrain for the final stop of his three-nation golf tour, with Washington's top diplomat looking to ease regional concerns around the memorandum of understanding with Iran. Rubio is currently meeting with members of the GCC, with regional security and transit through the Strait of Hormuz, of course, topping the agenda. Rubio outlined Washington's position on a final agreement.
1: For while we want a deal, we don't want a deal at any price. We want a deal that's good, we want a deal that's real, we want a deal that's verifiable, and we want a deal that's adhered to. And it is important that any agreements that are reached, both in the process of negotiation and in the aftermath, be adhered to and followed. But there are certain things that for us are important to point out now that will never be acceptable. The first is the Straits of Hormuz are international waters. International waterways do not belong to any nation state. In fact, we accepted that you can charge money to use an international waterway because it happens to be near your territorial space. Well, then this would spread throughout the world like a contagion. If, in fact, there is now a straits that one country can, or two countries can, or whatever, any countries decide they want to charge money for its use, what is going to stop every country in the world near a waterway from imposing the same? And then we're going to have chaos. So that is unacceptable. You can call it a toll. You can call it a fee. Whatever you want to call it, it's a game of semantics. The reality of it is that no country on earth has a right to charge for the use of international waterways. And that will never be an acceptable condition of any deal.
0: Well, the U.S. president hosted Donald Trump. But no, he didn't host Donald Trump. The U.S. president didn't host Donald Trump. He hosted NATO Secretary General Mark Rutte. There you go. Just read the words, Steve. In the Oval Office Wednesday, ahead of a highly anticipated summit of the military alliance next month. Now, Rutte looked to emphasize the increase in European defense spending and ease tensions over the war in Iran. Ukraine was also on the agenda. And a reporter asked Mr. Trump whether he believes that President Volodymyr Zelensky is winning.
2: No matter how you look at it, he's doing pretty well. He's holding his own, at least. A lot of people dying on both sides. But I think he's doing pretty well.
3: You have to
2: say he's courageous. He's got great equipment, but he's got great men. He's got fighters.
4: A quick look at what we've got on U.S. futures this morning. We have been watching the Nasdaq march higher, and significantly so after the rout earlier this week. It was technology. It moved on to chip stocks, and now it feels as though Micron, out after hours, has given us some real detail that it has the demand story. It's beaten on its quarterly earnings. It's beaten on some of the forecasts, and it's got five-year contracts with major customers that are now on the hook for any of that spend as they lock them into those long-term contracts. So it looks as though the Nasdaq is ready to spring into firmer territory. We've already seen elements of that across in the Japanese market. I'm not even talking about South Korea. Japanese stocks have moved. South Korea, too. We've seen in technology stocks here in Europe this morning. So it is going to manifest itself on the Nasdaq. And don't forget, we've backed off some of the highs on the tech-heavy index. Now really pushing off that record high to the tune of 6.3%. And in situations like that, you have seen the retail army move back in aggressively. So it might be a day for that upside. In terms of the data, we're watching it closely. Traders will be looking out for the PCE data for clues on the Federal Reserve's next policy move. Forecasters expect the index to show inflation hit 4.1% in May, up from 3.8% in April, and its highest reading since 2023. Financial markets.
5: I'm going to read this next one.
4: Yep, financial markets are now pricing in a 32% chance the Fed hikes rates by a quarter basis point at its next policy meeting in July, according to the CME group.
5: I've read it twice, and twice I've disagreed with that. It's like, what does it mean? You're 68% think it's not going to hike, and 32% do it. The financial markets haven't got a clue any more than you and
4: it's
5: I.
4: It's a gauge of the pendulum swing. Well, we think we're going this way one minute, then we're going that way the next.
5: A bit like Citigroup expecting two cuts this year and Bank of America expecting three. I mean, as you quite rightly said yesterday, let's get a big double-decker bus through that quote.
4: Well, Rebecca Homkus was just telling us. She believes the Fed is going to be holding here. And the viewpoint was that, look, the data from the PCE today is actually going to be backward looking because we've got this peace contract now, an MOU, and a process trying to get to some negotiation with the Iranians. And, of course, the actual product flowing through the Strait of Hormuz. Yeah. So the question is whether the incoming data the next 2 weeks is going to be very heavy on the data front, whether that does anything to shape expectations for the Fed.
5: A bit nervous about
0: energy prices at the moment, what it means for gasoline prices. But as a look, we've got great correspondence. So Mike used to supply gas, selling gas to gas stations in the US. As you're aware, most stations are owned by franchisees, not big oil. They have to sell out of their storage tanks full of gas price to protect their margins, etc., etc. So the point is, it's not big oil anyway, and there's a lot of reasons why it can't come down that quickly.
4: Yeah, well, let's look at the data today. It's going to be hot, probably, whether we can see our way through that. That is all for today's show. I'm Karen Cho with Steve Sedgwick. Morning Call is up next.
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11: Mike Ron to the rescue. I'm Morgan Brennan, and this is your Morning Call.

0: morning. U.S. stock futures with Wall Street looking to snap a three-day losing streak, as you can see right there on your screen, poised to open higher this morning. The S&P poised for gains of 64 at the open. The Nasdaq is the big mover, and I do mean big mover this morning, as we're seeing that U-turn in semi-stocks tied to Micron this morning, pointing to gains of 658 points at the open. The Dow also up 150 points. This after a mixed picture for stocks yesterday, with the Dow finishing higher, the S&P and the Nasdaq lower amid rotation there. I just mentioned Micron. It's jumping as soaring prices for memory chips pushes sales up 300% for the third quarter. And current quarter guidance is also well above expectations. You can see shares of Micron are up 16% right now pre-market, along with Micron. Qualcomm is moving higher this morning too, up almost 12% pre-market. SK Hynix is also surging. That is up 13%. In Korea. Qualcomm doubling its non-handset sales outlook for 2029, and SK Hynix, already a huge winner in South Korea, says it will list its shares on the Nasdaq in a $29 billion offering. Green arrows across the chip complex overall, as well, as you might expect, right there on your screen, some big moves. Samsung also moving higher in Korea this morning as well, a buyback initiated there. But even NVIDIA is catching a bit of a bid. That's been the underperformer this year. It's up about 1.5% pre-market. Memory names, too, on the move. You can see right there on your screen, SanDisk, Western Digital, Seagate, all up big in pre-market action. Chips driving stocks in Asia higher. Just touched on it a little bit. But let's get to Lisa Kim in Singapore for more on what she's seeing. Lisa.
1: Morgan. So major chip stocks in Asia rallied in today's trading, but really the headline came out of South Korea. As you mentioned, chip giant SK Hynix soared to close up 13%. And we talked about it on morning call yesterday, but SK Hynix is planning an ADR listing on the Nasdaq next month. And the company plans to raise around $29 billion U.S. through the listing. It would be the second biggest share sale after the SpaceX IPO earlier this month. And the ADR listing will give SK Hynix exposure to some American institutional investors who invest in U.S. listed shares due to internal mandates. Over in Japan, AI-related stocks surged after Micron's blowout Q3 earnings. South Korea often dominates conversations around Asia's AI boom, but let's not forget, Japan is also a huge beneficiary. SoftBank Group shares rose around 8% after Nomura Securities raised its price target, citing the Japanese investment giant's progress in building its AI ecosystem. Back to you.
0: All right. Lisa Kim, thank you. Let's get back to Micron. Those shares are jumping as third quarter earnings blow past estimates. Revenue more than quadrupling. The company continues to benefit from soaring AI demand, skyrocketing prices for its memory chips. Micron signing 16 long-term deals with customers such as data center operators and automakers. And as I mentioned, the guidance blowing past expectations, too. That's something, obviously, investors watch closely. Those shares are up 16%. Then there's Qualcomm, forecasting $15 billion in sales from its data center business by 2029 as it moves beyond its core smartphone chips. The company saying Microsoft and Meta will use its new AI chips and that it will make custom semiconductors for two other unnamed hyperscalers. Here's what Qualcomm's CEO Cristiano Amon had to say about the shift yesterday on CNBC.
2: The next generation of data center is really about doing inference at scale and lower TCO. Everybody knows that it's going to have to compete. You have a lot of compute capacity. There's a wall of computer requirements, not enough power. So I think that's where we come to the picture. An ability to actually offer a software stack that is not only competitive but available to anyone.
0: So joining me now is Sarah Kunst, Managing Director at Clio Capital. Sarah, it's great to have you back on the show. I just want to start with this quote from Sanjay Mehrotra over at Micron, which really, I think, sort of captures the moment here. Quote, even as we expect industry supply to improve gradually in 2028, we currently do not have line of sight as to when memory supply will be able to catch up with increasing demand. I mean, we've always talked about memory and some of these other areas of the chip market is very, very cyclical. Are we entering a new secular growth phase?
3: I think that we are a bit. I think that the AI trade continues to be a bit frothy. And I do think it's a little bit different with some of these legacy names because we know they can do this. They're just shifting their core business a little bit to say, hey, there is a very shiny new object that is likely to treat our stock very, very well. Let's go chase it a little bit. And I think that's a comfortable amount of risk to take.
0: Interesting. Your reaction to Qualcomm, too, along those lines, another name that is expanding beyond what it's, you know, long been known for.
3: Exactly. I just think that the downside risk here is that in a few years, they are back to their knitting. They're back to doing what they were doing 2 or 3 years ago. And that is perfectly fine. These companies have been around longer than we have in many cases, and they will probably outlive us, right? So I'm not super concerned about them going to something that is well within their remit, something they understand well, and just expanding their business a little bit. I think that they've taken their time to do it. I'm sure some on the street feel that they've been too slow, but I think that they have been practical about it, measured, that there will still be some demand in AI, and so they are smart to say, let's dip our toe in.
0: Yeah, I mean, if I just go back to Micron for a moment, from a notional value, I was reading this earlier this week, now the most heavily traded stock in the U.S. I mean, how does it speak to, you just talked about it a little bit, but how does it speak to the froth we are seeing in semiconductors and this broader AI trade right now, and how much of that really is propelling the broader market?
3: I certainly think that the froth in the AI market is what's propelling the broader market. Don't confuse Micron being highly traded when you look at its fundamentals, right? That's still a decently well-priced stock. It's traded a lot right now because everybody was ignoring it for a long time. And so now it's kind of getting in on the fun. And that's a lot different than when you look at the SpaceX names, when you look at the upcoming IPOs for things like Anthropic, OpenAI. Those are companies in the same industry, but they are not playing the same game. And just because there are a few well-priced legacy players who are getting attention right now doesn't mean that there's not sort of a bigger amount of froth that really is driving the entire global economy. And that should worry us a little bit.
0: Okay. Sarah Kuntz, it's great to have you on. Thanks for starting the hour with me. Well, outside of the chip trade, we're watching Treasuries ahead of today's PCE inflation report. We get some other economic data, too. We're going to speak with former Fed Vice Chair Roger Ferguson coming up on what that means for Chairman Kevin Warsh and for markets more broadly. But if you take a look at Treasury yields overall, I think higher across the curve, last I checked, there you go, U.S. 10-year Treasury yielding 4.41%, but we're well off levels that we've seen just even a couple of weeks ago. Bank stocks, meantime, also moving, rising dividends across the board after passing the latest Fed stress tests. And you can see we're going to get into that a little bit more, too. But you can see Goldman, Morgan Stanley, JP Morgan, all higher pre-market amid that flurry of shareholder return announcements. If we also check on metals and gold, too, those continue to be on the move. Gold is actually basically flat right now, around $4,000 an ounce. That's after dipping below that level yesterday, which would put it at a multi-year low yesterday. So definitely testing these key technicals here. Copper is higher. Silver is lower right now. Energy also, if we get a check there, crude hitting its lowest level since February, actually hitting its lowest level, WTI, since February 27th, the day before Operation Epic Fury in Iran actually started. And you can see WTI crude right now this morning on your screen down about 1.5%, trading around $69 a barrel. Brent crude also lower, trading around $72 a barrel. RBOB gasoline, heating oil, other energy-related contracts also in the red. Ahead, a one-on-one with Nordic American Tankers founder Herbjord Hansen with a frontline look at Hormuz ship traffic and what it means for crude's next move. But in the meantime, let's get overseas. Europe just getting its trading day underway. Our Steve Sedgwick is in London with the early movers. Steve.
4: Hey, Morgan. Yeah, look, these European equities just following on from those thematics that you and Sarah were just talking about as well. And really interesting listening to Sarah and her how circumspect she is about the froth in the markets. I think it's the same fears on this side of the Atlantic as well. Look, we are edging higher and we are fueled by those tech stocks. But of course, we don't have the stellar names in technology that you have stateside as well. But they are topping the stock 600. Also in focus, the falling oil prices. And I just had a brilliant conversation with the CFO of Chevron about what that means for gasoline prices as well. And I know that your team are looking at some of that tape as well. But falling oil prices, US PCE data, everything you pretty much mentioned, that is what we're looking at. So let's have a look at these European chip plays, because we have a few reacting to those blowout earnings from Micron overnight. And we've got it says here it's a Dutch chip maker. It's not. It makes lithography machines. And I don't know how easy you find it saying lithography machines, but I hate it. Anyway, ASML, they are doing a little bit better today, up 4.1%. ST Micro, Infineon also pushed pushing higher, following their Asian peers into the green. Back to you, Morgan.
0: All right. Lithography. Say it three times fast. Great. Steve Sedgwick, thank you.
4: So easy for you.
0: News alert, watching the fallout from back-to-back earthquakes in north-central Venezuela, causing significant damage in the capital of Caracas. The pair of quakes striking just after 6 p.m. local time. And according to the U.S. Geological Survey, the first quake registered 7.1, with its epicenter hitting about an hour west of Caracas. The USGS reported an even larger 7.5 magnitude earthquake just a minute later. The quakes are among the strongest to strike Venezuela's in more than a century. The tremors were also felt in neighboring Colombia, according to officials. At least 32 fatalities so far reported. Well, President Trump says he is instructing all agencies of government to get ready to move quickly to assist Venezuela. And a lot more to come here on Morning Call, including the state of the Strait and new signs traffic may be returning to normal. Plus, much more on the big banks and a big batch of new shareholder rewards. And later, we're watching SpaceX shares and their potential place in your 401k. We had a very busy hour still ahead. You don't want to miss it. Morning Call will be right back.

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0: Welcome back to Morning Call. We're watching the price of oil adding to yesterday's losses, now hitting the lowest level since late February, before Operation Epic Fury even started in Iran. WTI slipping below $70 a barrel. And you can see right there on your screen, trading right around 69 firmly. This as there appears to be more movement by ships through the Strait of Hormuz, even as the U.S. and Iran give differing accounts on whether the waterway is open, closed, or is free of tolls. The latest data from Windward shows a 48% single-day increase in transits. But the firm cautions a full recovery is still tied to risks. So for more, let's talk about the state of the Strait of Hormuz with Herbjørn Hansen, founder, chairman, and CEO of Nordic American Tankers, which operates several vessels in the Strait and Persian Gulf and a full fleet. Herbjørn, it's great to have you back on the show. Appreciate the time. There were reports that you have had some tankers that have moved through the Strait since the weekend. Can you confirm that? And if so, what are you seeing? How are they moving in light of dynamics on the ground?
1: We had two tankers going through the Strait just a few days ago. And that was a decision which was taken in my group. And we saw an opening and we saw the possibility to get away. And in my judgment, the Strait will be open because Iran is suffering, America is suffering, China is suffering, 162 countries in the world are suffering, and there is no other choice than to open the Strait.
0: I would add,
1: ma'am, that we have been visiting and discharging, loading in 68 countries the last 5 years. So we have a certain a view on what the world looks like.
0: Yes, I understand that. You've been doing this for a long time. You've seen quite a few cycles and different types of geopolitical events happen over that time period. In terms of the vessels that are moving through the Strait right now, are they moving with their transponders on? Are they getting naval escorts from the U.S. military? What does it look like in real time?
1: We took the decision ourselves because we saw there was an opening. And that was a decision which was taken by the undersigned, because having been around for a certain amount of time, we saw that opening and we grabbed it and we went successfully through the Strait. I would add that the final decision is always taken by the captain of the ship, because the captain of a ship is always in command. Our vessels, they carry 1 million barrels in one load. And we are in, as I mentioned, in many countries. And whether the Strait is closed or not closed is of no commercial meaning to us. But the main thing is that the crew is safe. And it is safe in our view. We are listed on the New York Stock Exchange. And we are dealing with Exxon, with Chevron, with Shell, with British Petroleum. They have more than 50% of our business. They lease our ships. And the important thing is to do business with the right people.
0: You mentioned all of the vessels that you have stationed around other parts of the world right now. Have you seen a change in flows, in shipping lanes? And do you expect a lot of that to continue even as the Strait reopens?
1: I don't think that it does matter whether the Strait is open or not. But as I told you, there is no other choice than to open the Strait. And I can say now, I predicted it very short time ago, and now we are back to the situation we had before February 28 this year. And the closure or the opening of the Strait is not an important element in this worldwide picture that we are looking at. But I would add that there is at this time a scarcity of ships. And when there are too few ships, rates go up and we enjoy extremely high rates in our company. I have never seen such high rates, but I'm a newcomer, having been in the business only for 50 years.
0: Understood. In terms of those shipping rates, is your expectation that they stay elevated here, regardless of what we see happen in the Middle East then?
1: I would say, as far as we are concerned, and our ships are concerned, I would say yes. We will see strong rates in a year or two. But then there is always the worry that shipping people may order new ships and order new ships. And in a way, they are their worst enemy, and they may destroy it for themselves, you know. But we are in a very lucky and a very strong position. Because of our worldwide operations, we are doing excellently, and the way forward is also bright. We have the so-called shadow fleet, and we have

0: Ice Cube's Big 3 is back. The most competitive basketball league on earth is on CBS this Saturday. Big 3 All-Star Dwight Howard and the LA Riot take on Greg Monroe and the Dallas Power. Then in another clash of undefeated teams, Earl Clark and Coach Steven Jackson lead the DMV Trilogy against Montrezl Harrell, Coach Dr. J, and the Chicago Triplets. The game played the way you love. Watch live Saturday on CBS at 4 p.m. Eastern, 1 p.m. Pacific, and catch replays Monday on BET. 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Yay,
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2: Shares are up another 12% this morning. The stock was up more than 40% at one point before trading was halted. Wendy's now ranks as the second most mentioned stock across Reddit trading forums over the past 36 hours. And even with the two-day pop, shares are down some 30% over the past 12 months. They also got a new CEO recently. So this is one of those turnaround names in focus. We're back after this.
3: 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We pair insights and inspiration, human intelligence with AI. So when the moment arrives, our clients are ready to reach for greatness, because every champion needs a champion.
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8: 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They're the blueprint of what's next. From biotech, semiconductors, and digital assets, to cloud and cybersecurity, NASDAQ indexes track the pulse of progress across global regions and industries, providing the infrastructure to architect solutions that ignite growth, unlock possibilities, and empower people everywhere to be a part of what comes next. Because tomorrow is built. One idea, one blueprint, one investment at a time.

0: let's bring in Ari Jacobs, Global Head of Investments at Aon. It's great to have you here on set. Welcome.
1: Thanks. Welcome.
0: Lots to get to here, but I do want to start with this idea of the fact that we've seen some of these indexes change their inclusion metrics, and you do have names like SpaceX now entering the fray here. How do you see this market?
1: Yeah, so we observe it from the importance of ensuring that our clients and our participants are getting the right diversification. And that diversification is going to show up in the index funds that they're in, and sometimes going to show up in their active solutions as well. So individual stocks are not particularly the focus of one over the other from our clients. But importantly, when we're looking at private markets entering the 401k space and other new solutions entering that space, it's so important to remember that 40% of the top 10 stocks make up 40% of the S&P 500 these days. And ensuring that you get the right diversification around all the public and private solutions out there is what's going to be critical to the solution for our clients.
0: And I want to get into that. But first, you just touched on, I mean, there's this big debate raging right now around private market exposure for the everyman, enabling it to happen, what that looks like, the risks versus the rewards of it. How does that shape up here, especially with the Department of Labor, you know, plan to enable some of this with alts, for example? What does this mean for 401ks and retirement funds?
1: Yeah, so we look at it from a few angles. So number one, this is a diversification play. The fact that the most experienced and the best institutional investors are investing in alternatives, privates, publics, that needs to be a part of every 401k plan. And the challenge that we have at times is that there's somewhat higher fees. We have to work through that. We have to work through the valuation requirements. But importantly, there's just too much litigation risk in the 401k space right now. And you need to have sure that the Department of Labor, what they're doing through their rules, are going to give us the guideline and the path to ensure that we can have the right exposure for our clients and that the litigation risk continues to be brought down. And the path the Department of Labor is bringing through is going to be an important way for that to happen.
0: Yeah, I mean, a lot of focus this entire year on private credit, for example, and some of the risks associated there, especially when you see certain funds, you know, capping redemptions, things like that. It's even affecting some of the insurer stocks as investors are concerned about their exposure to this space as well. So what do retirees and others, you know, other investors need to know or understand about what is associated with that diversification?
1: Yeah, so look, I would say a few things. So from a private credit standpoint, we still remain very focused there. Right? We recognize that there are some risks there, but it's an important part of the portfolio, an important part of the exposure that's going to get out there. When we're looking at it from a standpoint of 401k investors in a target date fund, we don't think the private market's going to make up any more than 20% of that solution, right? So you're still going to have 80% in public markets, whether that be passive or active, and then you're going to have a 20% sleeve that's going to go into private credit, private equity, private real estate, private infrastructure, to ensure that you're getting the right diversification across all those asset classes, private or public.
0: Yeah, and finally, just your take on the markets. We've got stock averages sitting near record highs. We have bond yields coming down. We have crude dropping like a rock here. Where do we go?
1: Yeah, we like it still going up. We're still bullish on where the solutions are going to go. We still want to make sure you got a right diversified portfolio to work it through for your retirement savings.
0: Okay. All right, Jacobs, great. It's great to have you on. Thanks for joining me.
1: Thank you. Appreciate it.
0: Still on deck, stress tests, inflation, and more. Former Fed Vice Chair Roger Ferguson is going to join me next. Morning Call. We'll be right back.
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Welcome back to Morning Call. We're watching SpaceX shares as the post-IPO pressures continue. The stock is down 15% so far this week. You can see something to bounce back pre-market up about 1% right now. The volatility around the stock, though, could continue with its addition to the Russell 1000 tomorrow. We get the NASDAQ 100 early next month. And for investors that have held off on buying SpaceX shares, they could still see their investments, including 401ks, impacted, with many prominent ETFs either tracking those indexes or buying SpaceX shares directly. From

0: I'm Morgan Brennan. Welcome back to Morning Call. Let's get a check on U.S. stock futures, with Wall Street looking to snap a three-day losing streak, at least for the S&P and the Nasdaq, which finished lower yesterday. The Dow finished higher. You could see futures are higher across the board this morning. The S&P up 65 points at the open as of right now. Dow 163 points, and the Nasdaq just surging pre-market, up 670 points right now. Why? We're seeing that U-turn in semi-stocks. The stock of the morning, really, Micron, jumping as soaring prices for memory chips pushes sales up 300% for the third quarter. We also had blowout guidance for the current quarter, along with Micron. By the way, those shares are up 16% now. Along with Micron, Qualcomm and SK Hynix are also surging. Qualcomm doubling its non-handset sales outlook for 2029. Those shares are up 12%. SK Hynix, already a huge winner in South Korea, says it will list its shares on the Nasdaq in a $29 billion offering, and you can see that sending that stock up 13% in South Korea. We got green arrows across the chip complex overall. You could see that right there on your screen. Everything from KLA to Samsung to AMD. NVIDIA is even up 1.5% right now after closing below $200 a share yesterday. It's really been a relative underperformer versus everything else in the semiconductor space this year. But even Taiwan Semi is up about 2.5% right now. Memory names, specifically two, catching a particularly big bid. SanDisk is up 14% pre-market. Western Digital up double digits. Seagate also up 7.5%. But if we go outside the chip trade, and we watch treasuries ahead of today's PCE inflation report, you can see those are a bit higher across the curve. U.S. 10-year treasury yielding 4.41% and Fed-sensitive 2-year treasury yielding 4.15%. We're also going to get a check on crypto and Bitcoin specifically. Bitcoin is back above $61,000. It's up 3% this morning, but it broke below $60K yesterday, which was a new low for the year. And you can see other names in the cryptocurrency complex also trading higher this morning. If we get a check on energy, energy prices continue to fall. WTI crude is down about 1.25% right now, trading around $69.50 per barrel. We're back at levels for WTI crude that we haven't seen since February 27th, so literally the day before Operation Epic Fury commenced. Brent crude, which has been the big story, the big focus this week, also moving lower again, down 1.5% right now, trading around $72 a barrel. If we get a check on global markets, SK Hynix, I just mentioned, those shares are helping lift South Korea's KOSPI. So is Samsung. That's up nearly 5.5% today, the KOSPI. But you could say Nikkei is up 4.6% today as well. You got modest gains in early trading in Europe, too. A lot of green on the screen. The DAX is up about 0.5%. We're also watching here in the U.S., shares of aerospace and defense companies. So Boeing, Lockheed Martin, Honeywell, the CEOs of those companies meeting with President Trump at the White House yesterday, basically flat right now, pre-market. Honeywell down about 1%. As the administration presses defense contractors to ramp up missiles and munitions production to replenish stockpiles that are in part depleted by the Iran conflict. This after President Trump earlier this month invoked the Defense Production Act to accelerate weapons production. And after a series of framework agreements were struck with defense companies by the Pentagon earlier this year to dramatically boost output of Tomahawk and Patriot missiles, among others. So after the bell yesterday, Lockheed Martin officially awarded a 7-year contract for an up to $35 billion deal to quadruple THAAD interceptor production. This is over the course of 7 years. That's following an $8.4 billion contract to quadruple precision's strike missiles through 2032 as well, the day before. And Lockheed plans to invest $9 billion through 2030 in anticipation of these framework agreements being finalized. Recently broke ground on a new facility in Alabama to support that THAAD production. Now, I spoke to Tim Cahill, president of Missiles and Fire Control at Lockheed, then about the significance of these deals.
1: Essentially, what is happening is the department is unlocking the economic value of long-term commitments. So instead of us having to figure out, you know, in October of each fiscal year, just how many missiles we're going to build, they're going to tell us for the next 7 years. That allows us to energize our supply chain. It allows us to put capital into the system. It allows us to plan ahead. That's good economic value for business. And we can trade that economic value that the government gives us for investment and still have good business in the end. Everybody wins.
0: So these contracts with Lockheed are the first, but expect more with other defense contractors as well that also have these framework agreements. That's the what you should be anticipating here as an investor. Meanwhile, the White House is asking Congress for nearly $88 billion in supplemental spending, the majority of that, $67 billion, for defense specifically. And that request coming a day after the Senate joined the House in passing a war powers resolution, directing President Trump to halt military action against Iran. Largely a symbolic move there by lawmakers. And as appropriators in both houses are working through the fiscal 2027 defense budget, that is happening in real time, which is expected to be $1.1 trillion. Now, as Roman Schweitzer at TD Cowen notes, there are three big defense funding measures on the Hill currently. You've got that $1.1 trillion base budget, the $350 billion in reconciliation 3.0 that may or may not move forward, and now this $67 billion in supplemental funding that was proposed as part of that larger package yesterday. Now let's turn to the big banks. Morgan Stanley, Goldman Sachs, Wells Fargo, JP Morgan Chase, all saying that they are raising dividends by at least 10% following the Federal Reserve's latest stress tests, which were out after the bell yesterday. It showed that all 32 banks were subjected are able to withstand a severe economic downturn and more than $708 billion in losses. JP Morgan also unveiling a new $50 billion share buyback program. And this as investors await today's latest inflation print. PCE prices are out at 8:30 a.m. Eastern. Headline figures expected to tick above 4% year on year. Core just under 3.5%. And joining me now on all of this and more is Roger Ferguson, former Federal Reserve Vice Chairman and former TIAA CEO, also a CNBC contributor. Roger, it's great to have you back on the show. So much to talk about. I do want to start, though, with those bank stress tests, because it was a bit of an unusual situation. But certainly good to hear that the biggest banks are well capitalized here. Your reaction?
2: Well, I agree. Good news. It comes after a period that should have been very bank friendly with, you know, rising interest rates. Therefore, net interest margin should have been up. That we see bigger banks holding on to the deposits as well that they've been trying to raise. So I'm not totally surprised. The important thing, in addition to this news, which will obviously help bank stocks, is the Fed itself is becoming what I would describe as somewhat more bank friendly. For those who are following this, there was an announcement the other day that the Fed intends to reduce its supervisory staff by roughly 25% to 30%, and some other changes underway. So I think we're entering an era of maybe a slightly lighter regulatory touch, perhaps a more friendly tone towards bigger banks and banks in general. So all of that, I think, is in play for people who are interested in the bank sector.
0: Okay. And how does this speak more broadly to what we're seeing at the Fed overall? I mean, you could argue that there are possible reforms on the table here with these task forces that have been announced and this idea of just rethinking communications and other key parts of the Fed and the Fed's policy.
2: No, absolutely right. The bank regulation hasn't gotten much news. At the most recent press conference, the new chair did announce five task forces. So there's a general tone of change emerging from the Fed. And at the same time, we heard a press conference and so-called dot plots that the market took as being relatively hawkish. And so that's also an important thing to take into consideration as we think about the next couple of Fed moves.
0: Okay. Now, how does that line us up for PCE and that key inflation report this morning then?
2: I would emphasize the word you use, key. I think this particular PCE report takes on added weight. Every report is important, but this one in particular, because we saw a Fed that, as I said, surprised markets to some degree by a chair being relatively hawkish, focused only on the inflation side of the mandate. The so-called dot plots suggested that half of those who put in dots were expecting an increase, six expecting maybe two increases this year. So the entire tone around the Fed has changed quite dramatically in the last several months, from holding still, perhaps even talk of rate cuts, to now, you know, a near certainty of at least one rate increase sometime this year. And the question of sometime this year becomes, you know, earlier versus later, And that depends so much on this upcoming PCE report.
0: Mm. So how do you, I mean, going into this data, we also get GDP this morning. We're going to get more, you know, our weekly jobless claims, durable goods. I mean, on the one hand, you have what is potentially the end of this conflict in Iran, and you have oil back at pre-war levels. And we know that that's had an impact, at least on the top line, with the inflation reports we've gotten in the last couple of months. On the other, it would seem that we have a U.S. economy, including a labor market, that is humming along here. So what does it mean for the inflation picture moving forward? I mean, is it safe to say that we're at peak inflation readings if this conflict is indeed over, or maybe not so much?
2: I think that's the question of the moment. So one can expect, with energy prices coming down, that headline inflation should gradually recede. But I emphasize the word gradual, because while oil prices have dropped, you know, we've heard from others that there's a shortage of tankers, for example. Probably insurance rates are going to go up. There's other imbalances around fertilizer and things of that sort. And there's a need to rebuild infrastructure in the Middle East. So all of that, I think, is going to pressure prices up, or at least keep them from falling very quickly. And then we've got the second part of all of this, which is how much is in the pipeline that will spill over into core. And the last core reading is 3.3%. If, in fact, the market is correct that this one is 3.5%, that's moving further away from the Fed's 2% target. So I think even if oil prices come down to pre-war levels, there's still going to be a big question about inflation. And remember, all of this started and came along even as inflation was already relatively sticky. And so we started at a place where the Fed was swinging from, you know, being dovish, so to speak, to being hawkish. And I don't think that's changed at all, even with the end of the war. So I think we should. I think the market is correct to expect a lean towards higher rates this year, and the question is timing.
0: Yeah, I mean, interesting. Just quickly to finish this up, I mean, we're talking so much about AI infrastructure build-out, how that's showing up in economic data, what that's doing for the economy. I just talked about it. I mean, we've got trillions of dollars being deployed for defense spending and an industrial base as well. How is that factoring in, or is it yet?
2: I don't think it is yet, but there's a broader picture that you're talking about. We are in an era that's moved from sort of capital light to capital intensive, you know, and I've seen numbers that suggested that literally 30 or 40% of the growth of GDP over the last couple of quarters can be attributed to, you know, AI build out. To make all of that work, the market itself is going to call over time for somewhat higher interest rates to balance the demand for capital that's emerging out of Silicon Valley and out of the defense sector and other things with the supply of capital. And so, you know, I do expect us to be in a period of very solid economic growth, inflation that may be a little stickier than the Fed would like. You point out labor markets look reasonably healthy as well. Then we talk about the consumer under some stress. You know, the upper-end consumers are doing very, very well with the stock market that continues to rally. Mm. So overall, I think it's a positive picture, and one that will support somewhat higher interest rates and probably call for higher interest rates to equilibrate supply and demand for capital.
0: Okay. Roger Ferguson, it's great to have you on. Always great to have your insights. Thank you.
2: Thank you.
0: We got a lot more to come here on Morning Call, including Chevron speaking out on the president's push around high gas prices. Morning Call. Be right back.
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0: Welcome back. Chevron responding to President Trump's pressure campaign over high gasoline prices and what he describes as, quote, price gouging at the pump. Speaking on Squawk Box Europe in the last hour, the company's CFO says that she shares the president's concern.
19: We're all concerned about prices. So there's a lot of empathy, whether it's in the U.S. or here in the U.K. or in Europe, for consumers. I mean, we're all consumers. It's going to take time, though. I mean, there is a lag between, oil prices and reductions in oil prices and when that shows up at the pump. But, we expect that prices will come down as things continue to normalize.
0: The CFO also adding that Chevron plans to grow production between 7 and 10% this year. You see the shares are down about 0.5% right now, but we're also up about 12% since the start of the year. Straight ahead, morning call crew teeing up the trading day ahead. The stocks one member is watching on fresh action by the White House.
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0: Welcome back. Taking the shares of life science company Bio-Techne, it's being bought by Germany's Merck for $73 a share, she said. A deal that has a total enterprise value of more than $11 billion. You can see it's up 23% right now. It's time for your call sheet. Crew members today, Steve Grasso of Grasso Global, also CNBC contributor, Peter Scheer of Academy Securities. I can speak today, I swear. I need a little more coffee, though. And Shauna Smith of Global X ETFs. A lot to get to. Let's start with just the huge surge we're seeing right now pre-market in semis after a couple days of losses. Sean, I'm going to kick this off with you. Last I checked, Micron was up 15-16% this morning. Just blowout results, blowout guidance. How does it speak to the resurgence, or I guess the repositioning of investors moving forward?
27: Yeah, I think that there's a couple of takeaways from this report. I think one, the beat and raise that you just mentioned very much justifies or further justifies the demand side of the story that we very much have been talking about. We talk about the AI infrastructure build out, what is necessary here, and what we'll likely see for years to come. I think numbers that we saw last night very much reinforce that narrative. I think the second thing also is that there was so much talk and so many questions surrounding valuation, and it's not just a Micron story, very much across the board. And I think when you take a look at the numbers, when you take a look at the guidance, it kind of alleviates some of those fears. So we're seeing that very much the ripple effects throughout the sectors, not just Micron that's rising this morning, a number of its competitors also moving to the upside. So again, just a very bullish outlook here for the entire sector.
0: Yeah, and Qualcomm up double digits right now, Peter, and even as we get reports that a number of other companies, including some of the hyperscalers, are getting into the chip games themselves.
28: Yeah, I think there's a bit more room to run. This solves some of the problems that came up earlier in the week. Having said that, though, I think there's going to be better opportunities. I think the market's got to start focusing on what the president's next agenda is, defense spending, space spending. I think we're going to build out on the rare earths and critical minerals. So I'd start shifting to that. I think there's some, you know, possibility that we see a little bit more upside on the tech space. I think we could see a bit of downside there. I think there's rotations really the play. Look for what the president's driving for. His attention gets to focus on the domestic economy a little bit more now that the Iran war is at least partially behind us.
0: Yeah. And Steve, this sort of gets at the bigger point. There's the AI tech trade and the semiconductor stocks. But there's also this broader momentum trade. And what I would call more frontier tech trade, whether it is space, whether it's defense tech, whether it's quantum or some of these other things.
29: Yeah, so if you look at quantum and you look at SpaceX and you look at the doors that this has opened up and you look at where the president's focus is, I agree that there's going to be better opportunities. And this is just the market rechecking on valuation. Micron, definitely a dream story, right? So, but you don't really buy this stock at 80% margin. Now, the market has proved everybody wrong, but that's why you see the stock fall 20% and then rise 15%. I would say we're probably closer to the end in those, but you're going to rotate out of them. They've been stellar nonetheless.
0: Okay. And we have seen that rotation under the hood in the market, including the last couple of days. I mean, Dow finishing higher yesterday, even as the Nasdaq, took another breather. And even the equal weight S&P has caught a bid recently as well. the fact that we seem to be towards the end of this conflict with the Iran war, and at least markets are behaving as such, what does it mean when you see oil dropping like a rock? We're now at pre-war levels here.
27: Yeah, it's kind of amazing here. I think there's a couple of things. One of the big debates, at least in the market right now, was whether we're seeing resilience or if there's some complacency and whether we're too quick to jump to a conclusion that this actually is the end and we're going to see a reopening and one that sticks. So I think there's still some questions there. I think ultimately, obviously, what this means for inflation and how big of an impact it's going to have down the line is very much up for debate. You were just discussing earlier on the show that the likely impact we will see is going to be gradual. I think that's very much getting mapped out. And I think that's why you haven't really seen necessarily too much in terms of revisions, in terms of the rate hike expectations before the end of the year.
0: Yeah. And to that point, I mean, we see oil falling. We see aluminum falling. We see fertilizer falling. By the way, gold as well. That debasement trade is not catching a return bid here. On the flip side, you just talked about it. Defense spending. It's not just trillions that are being deployed in AI infrastructure investment. It's also defense.
28: I think that's going through the board. I think you're also seeing some inflationary pressures from the AI buildout, right? Apple had to raise the price on iPhones. Having said that, I think the market's going to have to price in rate cuts again. I think the rate hike story's over. It's done. I think what people have missed is when worse, and I thought it was really smart to look at other data alternatives. I pulled up Trueflation this morning. It's at 1.85%, right? So I think when we look at some of the traditional metrics, we're well above this 2%. I think he's going to be smart. Look at some of these other things. Look at Zillow real-time rent. It's come way down. OER, so that's what they use for housing, and the CPI is still high. It's archaic. It no longer makes any sense. So I think he's going to create an argument by the end of the summer to be able to cut rates again.
0: Yeah, I mean, you're speaking Steve Grasso's language here. He has been saying arguing something similar. So, Steve, want to get your thoughts on that, especially as now it would seem we do need to be focusing a little more on Washington ahead of midterm elections. And given what we're seeing with arguably gridlock, with maybe some legislation that's not going to move forward.
29: Yeah, so gridlock's always a problem in D.C., right? And now you have Republicans sort of fighting against the President Trump's agenda. But I do think we're going to go back to a rate-cutting environment if that happens, another tailwind. You talked about small caps. Small caps have a huge headwind with refinance. But if rates stay high or starting to move lower, that's a huge tailwind for them. But also, what's a huge tailwind for them is oil around $70 a barrel. Mm. I think a lot of these things are very bullish for the overall market.
0: Okay. We're going to leave the conversation there. Thank you to our morning call crew. Great to have you all on. Futures are higher this morning. We've got Darden, McCormick, Winnebago, and FedEx Freight earnings on tap today. Squawk Box starts right now.
4: Good morning. NASDAQ futures are surging on blockbuster results from AI player Micron. An upbeat guidance from Qualcomm. Oil prices retreating back now to pre-Iran war levels. We're going to take a look at that. And investors are getting ready for an updated view of the economy. Data on inflation, GDP, and jobs all due this morning. It's Thursday, June 25th now. Things are flying by. 2026. At least it's still, I think it's 2026. Is it 2027 yet? Squawk Box begins right now.

0: Good morning and welcome to Squawk Box right here on CNBC. We're live at the NASDAQ market site in Times Square. I'm Andrew Ross Sorkin, back in the chair with Joe Kernan. Becky's off today, so it's just the boys. Nice to see you, sir.
1: Good to see you.
0: After an eventful week and a half.
1: Well, I don't have any sorts. You would need to go on a dissect every day for you because you're on, you know, Piers Morgan. You're at conferences with you just got a lot going on.
0: I've been working, as they say.
1: There was a vacation in there.
0: There was a little vacation in between.
1: Was there a week
0: in the middle?
1: Was there a week?
0: Okay. It was a week in the middle. So, but
1: have you been working for me and for Squawk?
0: I work for this network every single day.
1: So it was a network. Okay.
0: Every single moment.
1: You've got a lot of different domains involved, right?
0: It's,
1: as a Renaissance man,
0: it's all in the name of Joe Kernan.
1: You're like you're like an octopus.
0: Let's tell everybody what's going on with the U.S. Equity futures right now. NASDAQ surging much higher after what has been a bit of a roller coaster week. Maybe that's an understatement. Right now, up about 665 points. We'll discuss what's going on. Part of that is just the issue of memory. I'm not talking about this kind of memory. I'm talking about chip memory. We're going to talk about Micron and others in just a second. You're looking at the Dow and S&P higher as well. Take a look at Treasury yields, show you where things stand there. You're looking at the 10-year note at 4.4. You're looking at the 2-year at 4.1. And then there's the energy story, which may, I'm not sure, has actually impacted this piece of it just yet. You'd think it would.
1: This is what's happening in the markets is better. It really is. But this is good, too. A WTI falling back below its level from before the Iran war. It happened fast, didn't it? We spoke with Treasury Secretary Scott Bessent about falling energy prices and the broader economy just yesterday on Squawk Box.
2: We went into this on very strong energy footing, but on very strong CapEx cycle from both the AI and the tax bill. The U.S. economy has really performed, and we're going to get to the other side of this conflict, as you were just showing. Energy prices are coming down, inflation's going to drop, and the economy, I think, is going to be accelerating on a non-inflationary basis for the rest of the year and for the rest of the president's term.
1: So that's the backdrop. It's interesting to watch sort of the debasement trades, dollar trades, and I think I saw gold. I don't know if we showed it, but that has not performed well. Bitcoin has not performed well. The dollar.
0: Bitcoin back up about, what, it was $61,000 right now?
1: I think we're looking back down.
0: Well, no, but yesterday we were under 60. We were like 59.
1: Got to 59, went all the way back to about 68 or so. Back to 60 or 59, up a little bit this morning. But Kevin Warsh, I mean, we're going to talk to Dietrich in a second. We'll talk to him about that. But, you know, oil is not going to be the headwind that people were worried about. It's happened faster than people thought. I think we'll see if gas prices come down at the pump. They're about $3.85 or something, I think. And you saw Trump yesterday, President Trump, worrying about or at least raising the idea of gouging it.
0: I was going to ask you about that.
1: I don't.
0: What is your sense about that?
1: I understand how he operates.
0: No, but given.
1: No, I don't think that. And it's
0: given the criticism and conversations that we've had over the years,
1: refiners,
0: where people like Elizabeth Warren and Biden were out there screaming about gouging and
1: no, I understand
0: it. These conversations in the morning where you would say
1: I don't agree. Well, I mean, we don't need to go back on, you know. Obviously, there's a lot of things on the populist side when President Trump talks. So this housing bill, I'm not even that disappointed in the house. It's bipartisan, but there's so many things in there that I think are populist. And we've talked about that. The gouging thing, when he talks about the oil companies, there's a difference between who's selling the gasoline and who's producing and exploring for the oil. There's overlap, obviously, but there's refiners. There's crack spreads. There's reasons that prices don't come down immediately, some of which may include feet dragging, I think, like the prime rate. When that goes up, it goes up fast. When it comes down, the banks are you know, like in molasses. So it's
0: how much of it is feet dragging versus concern that it's going to go back up?
1: I don't think that's
0: so.
1: What
0: I think
1: it is. You can check whether it's going back up by looking at the futures. That's what we're looking at. So, you know, until it. Rick Santelli, while you were out, has been on fire talking about how he was saying that it's the markets that dictate, and people that didn't think that oil knew what was happening and it was ignoring the fundamentals, that the only thing you ever look at, that where the rubber meets the road, is in the markets. And oil all along was telling that this was nearing an end. And
0: because the story was that he was going to walk.
1: Who was going to walk?
0: That the administration was going to balk on Iran and going to try to make.
1: Well, I don't even know if that. I've spoke to the president off the record, but and he says, so what do you think? And the more I thought about it, I think it's kind of like to a degree cutting your losses. I think he went in for what he thought was a good reason, and a lot of people agreed with the reason. I would have liked to have seen everything happened. I would like to see a new regime and free Iranian people in a beautiful Middle East. I'd like to see all that stuff. I'd like to see no nuclear weapons. I'd like to see a lot of stuff. Not all that's going to happen. But at this point, a pragmatic end, I think, makes a lot of sense. Not another forever. I mean, we're talking about 4 months, not 3 or 4 years. We're talking about no boots on the ground. No, it's already going to, we need a supplemental. We'll talk to Jim Jordan about that for $87 billion or whatever it is. So we already got to pay that. I think at this point, probably the best move, the Navy's gone over there. None of the centrifuges work anymore. We might get inspectors, and we got 60 days to try and get a good deal. But I said, you know what? Instead of being a neocon, I'm with where you are taking this at this point, and I think oil validates that. But, you know, this is all the most important thing today is that Micron was supposed to, no way it's up so much. Right. No way it was supposed to let's be talk, able to do, but it wasn't going to be able to. No way. Everybody said it's going to be a great number, but not enough to satisfy the street.
0: Well, let's talk about satisfying the street. So the two prominent firms, and one of them is Micron, indicating there could be much more to come from the AI build out. Christina Partsinevelos is watching Micron and Qualcomm, which are surging this morning in a huge way, in large part what you're seeing in the Nasdaq right now. Tell us about what's happened here.
3: Yeah, watching it, and I was at the Investor Day yesterday for Qualcomm, but memory has always been just been boom and then bust. But Micron is essentially telling everyone that's completely over, and the stock is up 16% because Wall Street is buying it this time. The reason is 16 long-term customer agreements now signed, 14 of them which are locking in roughly $100 billion in minimum guaranteed revenue through 2030. So that's, you know, the next 5 years. Supply also just got tighter. Management just pushed the shortage timeline past 2027, blaming fabs, workers, energy. Samsung, you talked about it, SK Hynix are already catching a bid in Korea off of this surging and moving South Korean markets higher. And now over to Qualcomm, where shares are also up about 12% after its investor day here in New York yesterday. A new target of $40 billion in non-handset revenue. So that's non-smartphone revenue by 2029, nearly double its prior forecast, with roughly $15 billion of that from data center alone, a completely new category. I asked CEO Cristiano Amon just how he locks down supply to deliver on those numbers, given everything we just heard from Micron. Listen in.
4: I have secured the capacity from the manufacturer as well as memory. I also have memory for what we do in the accelerator. So we're excited about that. And I think, you know, we're very confident in the forecast we provided.
3: Does that mean that you're signing long-term agreements with
4: We always do that.
3: So he's securing capacity at TSMC and signing these long-term agreements that we heard about from Micron. Qualcomm also named Meta as its first customer for its new data center CPU and said it signed two hyperscaler deals for custom chips, one in the United States, one Chinese. I'd push back. Is it ByteDance, Amazon? You know, he didn't say anything, but those are usually those are the two presumed names. The bottom line is that you have two chip companies. Two bets on the same AI build-out. Micron is betting it could break its own boom and bust cycle. Qualcomm is betting it could break its dependence on the smartphone, guys.
0: We're going to see what's going to happen here. I have one question I've been thinking about, especially with the Micron and the Qualcomms of the world, Micron even more so. Do you say to yourself, if you're a shareholder in Micron, that this is like the most amazing management team and they're killing it? Or do you say to yourself that they got super lucky to even be in this position? The wind is at their back.
1: They didn't expand production
0: in this
1: enough.
0: Remarkable way, and therefore, and they and not only was the wind at their back, Now, given what's happened, now they didn't expand production, so that's actually so they got, on the downside.
1: Where are their margins going now, Christina? Because it was like ridiculous what they were this quarter, and they forecast, what, 90% for next quarter or something? 87?
3: Which is absolutely insane for any type of AI company. To both of your points, they are very conservative on their build out. They are increasing their CapEx to at least over $40 billion next year. $20 billion of that is going to go to construction and clean rooms, which is it takes a long time to build. But to your point, Andrew, yes, they are they're gaining an advantage because of the current market dynamics. The demand is so high for all of these AI type memory chips, and they weren't prepared for the supply. You can almost apply that same type of scenario for Intel. Intel said that, two quarters ago that their CPUs were just flying out the door. They weren't expecting that and they couldn't meet up with demand. So that was a symptom of the actual market economies as opposed to, a company that is pushing their CPUs forward. So I think in this sense, Micron is benefiting. They're saying it's no longer a commoditized product because they're signing these long-term agreements to give them revenue visibility, and they can determine the pricing right now, which is great for them to keep those margins up, to your point, Joe. But overall, yes, they are taking advantage of the current market conditions.
1: It's never different this time, but maybe this time it's different because boom and bust is all we ever talked about with memory and with Micron. And, gentlemen, my question is, does the AI build-out get to a point where it's built out? Or are we going to keep going until we create God?
0: Well, this is the larger question about AI infrastructure at all, which is there an end state?
1: That's what I mean.
0: And if there is no end state and you just have to keep plowing capital in, then the math doesn't math. It just can't.
1: I would hope that you would have to keep doing that for companies like Micron, that the build out never ends.
0: Sure, but how could that ever be?
1: Because the payoff is so good that you have
0: it's
1: to
0: so
1: have
0: good
1: the capital.
0: That you're just constantly
1: sooner or later we got to have
3: a
1: payoff.
3: There's not, guys.
1: Yeah.
3: There are restrictions, though, and that's the fact that the labor force is just not up to par. You have so many permits. You saw that with the delays with Micron's clay plant in New York. It's been delayed so many times, and I think maybe the market is not accounting for how long this is actually going to take, and then that can apply to Elon Musk's TerraFab, right? He's planning on building all of these new chips. He's never really been in that chip industry before in extremely short amount of time. The executives I spoke to, they believe in his capabilities. They just don't believe that he can turn these chips around in such a short amount of time. So I think maybe the market is not taking into account how long these actual build-outs take and the hurdles, especially here in the United States.
1: I think we got to just expand our mind to all kinds of different things. I mean, now it's not just this planet anymore. Now we got to take into account the whole freaking universe that are going to have data centers. You know, we're going to have satellites with data centers inside the satellite.
0: So you're saying this time is different?
1: Yes, I am. We had LaFont on the other day. You were an infant. People are thinking about what the world's going to look like 5 and 10 years from now. And maybe nobody knows, but some people have a better idea than others. I have no idea. I didn't predict any of this. He bought GE Vernova 3 years ago, and we're finally doing segments on it now after it's tripled because of all the power. Buying land for data centers. Would you know where to buy, Andrew, based on permits, based on proximity to the workforce you want? You'd have to go scour land opportunities where data centers can be, where the electricity is going to be able to go.
0: That's been going on the last three years. That's what these companies have been doing.
1: I'm just coming up to speed on it. Just like I am that we actually are going to have things happening off this planet. Maybe even mining. Is that possible?
0: I think all of that stuff is possible, but that is like 10, 20 years from now, 30 years from now. That's not a tomorrow story.
1: Well, we're going to enjoy watching that together on this show.
0: I hope so.
1: Really?
0: For your sake. For your sake.
1: Hey, coming up. Nobody gets more than one.
0: We're going to talk. We're going to talk much more about the markets and Micron and Qualcomm juicing NASDAQ futures this morning. Is the AI trade alive and well? That is next. So we head to a break. Check out Bitcoin. It did fall below $60,000. We were just discussing that yesterday, hitting its lowest level since late 2024. Squawk Box coming right back. We'll be right back.
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7: What this agreement does is say to the Iranians, if you're willing to give up that program long term, we will reinvite you into the community of nations.
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0: Welcome back to Squawk Box. IBM shares, they are rallying in pre-market trading. The company has unveiled what it says is the world's first technology capable of producing chips smaller than 1 nanometer. Now, these are smaller chips that also come with more processing power, which, of course, is a key development in the effort to handle the increasing workloads that artificial intelligence applications need. Joe?
1: $240 billion. It's amazing. Market cap of IBM is $240 billion. Micron's $1.2 trillion. It's amazing. NASDAQ futures sharply higher. Join us now on the markets. Carson Group, chief market strategist Ryan Dietrich. He is a CNBC contributor. When did you get into town today?
2: See here. Yesterday.
1: Yes, from Cincinnati.
2: Yeah, flew from Cincinnati. Hometown. Your old hometown.
1: My old hometown. Yes. Reds just got swept by the Brewers, but who cares?
2: They can beat the Yankees. They can't beat anyone else.
1: Yeah, all right. You all along have been saying an inflationary year, but that wasn't going to be necessarily bad for the stock market. You love looking at history. We're up 20% since the March lows.
2: Yeah.
1: What happens after a move like that? When's the last time you saw a two-month move like that? It's very rare.
2: It is rare, I guess you could say, off of COVID, right? And then also, again, off of Liberation Day, right? So it's pretty rare. Joe, we were up 19.5% in 42 trading days. That's 2 months, like you just said. We looked in history. Only seven times has that happened back to World War
1: II. What happened after that?
2: You're higher 3 months later every time, 6 months later every time, and a year later every time. Every time. Now, seven is a small sample size, yes. But when there's lots of other things we can look at, I think this consolidation, if you will, during June is perfectly normal. I mean, the June swoon, the second half of June, is not usually that great. That's kind of where we are. And you know, you've been talking about before I came on, clearly the AI trade is back. So we're still pretty optimistic here after this little June swoon.

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2: Right.
1: You look at a stock chart of Micron or SanDisk or Western Digital or any of these, and it looks like 1999, but we just saw Micron's numbers that completely support the bullish, or even more than support it. They make it seem like it could even go higher. So I said it earlier, it's different this time because it's backed up by numbers.
2: Well, no, that's true. It is. And, you know, that speech, I believe, was December 5th,
1: 1996.
2: When he talked about that, and the S&P doubled until the next 3.5 or so years, and the NASDAQ was up like 300%. So
1: 300%.
2: So those things can't happen. You know, I think what's neat the last couple of days, just real. By the way, welcome back, Andrew.
3: Thank you.
2: Yeah, last couple of days, what's happened? The market was down, yes, but 2 days ago, down 1.4% on the S&P 500. Yet more stocks were up than down on the S&P 500. Yesterday, yeah, virtually flat, but over 300 stocks were up. So tech didn't do all that well, but what did well? Financials, industrials, healthcare. I know lots of guests have talked about this, but this rotation is real, and how we're looking at it, Joe, is kind of like a barbell approach. Yes, we are still slightly overweight technology over here, but to have some financials and some industrials over here, not to go too crazy with the tech trade here, but we call our outlook Ride the Wave, and our mid-year outlook's coming out very soon. It's called Still Riding the Wave. Very creative, I know. But these waves are still real, in our opinion.
1: Well, there's internal rotation because chips pulled back.
2: Yep.
1: And now it looks like they might have made, you know, the bump in the road. Are we past it?
2: I think so.
1: NVIDIA goes the new highs,
2: yeah,
1: too.
2: And the other thing, think about July, and I know seasonals, right? July historically is pretty strong month, like one of the strongest months, especially the last 20 years. And why is that? A couple of reasons, but I think earnings season is a big one, and we're going to find out real soon with these large tech names, AI names, the rollouts, the spending, the CapEx. When it comes to AI, we don't think it's slowing down, and that's probably still going to be a net positive for this bull market, which is still alive and well.
1: Inflationary growth year.
2: Mm-hmm.
1: Your inflationary part of that might have seen the worst levels. I'm talking about inflation.
2: Yeah, with what's going on with crude oil and energy prices, probably. But we again said inflationary growth. We thought inflation this year would be about 3 to 3.5%. But again, with a strong economy led by earnings, led by lots of things, profits and margins, that's all been playing out. What's interesting about inflation, though, look at core, right? Which again, as we know, strips out energy. We're seeing services inflation going higher. We're seeing goods inflation going higher. What did Tim Cook say just last week with Apple, right? Increasing prices, but that probably means higher margins also. That's why that stock's done okay since he said that. All in all, if inflation hangs out around 3%, we think the market will take it just fine. And one more thing about the Fed here, or to add about the Fed, I think the Fed's on pause. I know everyone's kind of jumped on the other side of that with maybe hikes. We think the Fed's going to be on pause. And again, like you just said, maybe inflation improves a little bit, and that's why they'll be on pause.
1: How many more months of the the higher energy prices that we have already seen? I mean, maybe we're headed lower. Maybe, who knows? You never know. It could go back up, obviously. But for 3 months, do we still see some of that seeping into everything else so that the core eventually goes up?
2: We think so. I mean, I think that's the case. And again, you know, when you have a strong-ish economy like we think we do, the labor market is really starting to heat up. 500,000 jobs created the last 3 months. Just so everyone knows, last year we made like 100,000 jobs the whole year. The services data and the manufacturing data, there's improvement. So that inflation might stay a little hot, but again, you know, run it hot is kind of another theme we've been saying with the Fed. That's probably more net dovish than what the Fed fund futures expect. That's probably still going to be a good thing for equity investors, and the economy's going to hang in there.
1: Treasury Secretary yesterday said that he thought we were at 4% before the Iran war GDP.
2: Mm-hmm.
1: You believe that? That based on and that we were well positioned for. We do produce a lot of oil here as the swing producer now and more than anywhere else.
2: Mm-hmm.
1: Big, beautiful bill.
2: Mm-hmm.
1: That helped?
2: It helped. I mean, it definitely helped, I guess. Obviously, some of the impact of that is waning, I guess we'll say. I'm not sure we're 4% GDP, but I do think the second half of this year,
1: we might
2: see some of those things. So 3.5% the second half of this year. Yeah, we think it's possible. We have a proprietary indicator. It looks at a leading economic indicator. We look at a bunch of different things. Keep this real simple. It never said there'd be a recession in 2023, 24, and a lot of other ones did. It has been increasing, improving. So we're seeing signs, again, that the economy here in the U.S. is turning a corner. And again, we know AI has been a big part of the economy. We know that. But I think the consumer is going to be the winner of the second half of the year with that labor market. And that's why we're going to have a solid.

0: solid second half of the year on the economy.
1: We're very conservative in the Midwest, in Cincinnati. Do you try to predict where the S&P will be by the end of the year? Do you give a number?
0: We do. At the start of this year, we said about 15%, and we never cut that target, even in March.
1: What's that equate to?
0: Oh, well, another 7 or 8% from right now. So I like to use the numbers. We're about 8% right now on the S&P.
1: So 7,800.
0: Yeah, 7,800, 7,900-ish around there. Now, we might up that for our mid-year target, which is going to come out. But I'll be honest, we manage billions of dollars. I hate to give targets as a strategist. I like to look at the market on the aggregate. You can get yourself in trouble.
1: I would never give it.
0: No, I mean, that's why I like to say overweight equity, still underweight bonds. That's still where we are. Still sticking with those cyclicals like we talked about. But we did say 15% made sense.
1: Maybe direction, but not duration, not time.
0: Exactly. Get yourself out of trouble.
1: Market's headed higher.
0: That's an easy way to put it. And that's what we've been saying that for 3 years. And fortunately, knock on wood, it's been working.
1: It's been a good bet since the early 80s because we were 780 on the Dow. So market easily heads higher. All right, Dietrich. So you didn't come up just to do this, did you?
0: No, I didn't. Running around the city, having fun. My friend Josh Brown, going to do some stuff with him. Going to go on his podcast here later today. I know you were on it recently, Andrew. So that'll be fun. So yeah, just always love coming to your city. So it's always fun. So
1: Andrew's been on every single possible media outlet of any kind.
2: I haven't been on the Joe Kernan podcast yet, though. That's what
1: I don't
2: I'm
1: have
2: for.
1: One. My son does.
0: Didn't we just do it?
1: I don't. That won't be happening.
2: Okay. Is it just can I go on Scott's?
1: You know anything about movies?
2: A little.
1: You do?
2: A little. I see movies, so I could talk about it.
1: Did you cry?
2: I haven't. But you know what I did see?
1: Tell me.
2: And I'll be canceled for saying it. I saw Michael Jackson, and I liked it.
1: Yeah. I think I think the guy is unbelievable. My family's
2: that actor.
1: Too. Yeah.
2: Yeah.
1: It's like...
2: Who's a cousin?
1: Exactly.
2: It's unbelievable.
1: Yeah.
2: Anyway, thank you. Appreciate it. Sorry, we've
0: fine.
1: No, it's fine.
2: We've pivoted here.
1: Well,
2: you think of that. We're watching shares of Wendy's. Let's show you what's going on there because that's back up. You can believe this 20% right now. The highly shorted name getting the meme stock treatment in the moment from retail traders, gaining as much as 42% yesterday and then saw multiple halts due to volatility. Wendy's has been battling weaker sales. It's also faced pressure from an activist investor, and then it named a new CEO last month and a new CFO. That just happened on Tuesday. So I don't know where I am on Wendy's. I still think McDonald's fries are the winner of the game. Maybe on the burger
1: Wendy's
2: category.
1: Are close. Yeah.
2: I go burger, Shake Shack, fries,
1: McDonald's,
2: and I don't know what the other. There's no vegetable to add to that.
1: No.
2: That meal.
1: Well, you have kale every other meal. Usually don't you don't need to have it
2: I've just been
1: quinoa. I don't even know what that is.
2: I mean look,
1: that was quinoa.
2: I eat a Goop kitchen every day, as you know. I'm just
0: Midwestern boy
2: just getting
0: like
2: my deliveries.
1: I know.
0: Culver's is a good one in the Midwest.
1: Taco Bell. I'm wondering about Taco Bell in space. I was thinking about that the other day.
2: Yeah.
1: That's the one.
2: But that could be a meme stock too.
1: Thinking that.
2: Yeah, but you know
1: in EV charging stations and Waffle Houses. I've got a lot of future I could be LaFont. People
2: right.
1: Give me some money.
2: But, I'm usually going to the food co-op in Brooklyn. So it's very, I don't know if there's going to be.
1: How many of those free, how many are there? But why not have free supermarkets? I think it's a great idea.
2: Oh, my God. That's such an interesting concept. You should talk to, there's a new guy that's running the city who I think might be open to that. You might want to talk to him about that idea. That could be really interesting to see if that would work as a social experiment.
1: You know who you got to ask about this?
2: Who?
1: Leader Jeffries.
2: I'm going to talk to Leader Jeffries about that, as are you.
1: I'm going to let you handle this.
2: Okay.
1: Because it'll, coming from one of his own, it'll be more, tell me.
2: You know, I don't know whose own people is what. Coming up, one of America's top AI companies leveling accusations now against Alibaba, this time claiming they are illicitly accessing its technology. We're going to bring you that story. You do not want to miss it. We're coming right back after this.

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1: Welcome back to Squawk Box. Anthropic accusing Alibaba of illegally accessing and trying to build off of its Claude AI technology in a letter to Senators Tim Scott and Elizabeth Warren. Anthropic saying that Alibaba had carried out what it called the largest known distillation attack on Anthropic to date, saying that it's using 25,000 fraudulent accounts to do it. Distillation, by the way, is basically an AI training method where a smaller, effectively less capable model piggybacks on a stronger model, existing model, by trying to replicate what it has done and then taking the prompts and the responses to try to replicate what it's done on its own. Alibaba did not respond to CNBC's request for comment. And you can look right now, shares falling 2.7% in trading yesterday. And this morning, the stock looks like it would open down again, another 3% off.
2: Coming up, retirement anxiety. New data shedding light on Americans' worries that they won't have enough money when they stop working. That's coming up next.

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22: Americans are increasingly worried retirement will be less secure for them than it was for their parents. That's according to new survey data from BlackRock. And Sharon Epperson joins us now with the details. Good morning.
23: Good morning, Joe. You know, so much of retirement planning is about saving. Now firms are starting to focus more on how those savings can generate lifetime income. 76% of workplace plan participants surveyed by BlackRock say they believe their generation will have less certainty about retirement income than previous generations, marking the highest level of concern with peers. 90% say they want income options in their workplace plans. Major financial firms, including BlackRock, Fidelity, JP Morgan Asset Management, Vanguard, and TIAA, are expanding annuities in 401k plans to address the demise of pensions, worries about the solvency of Social Security, and stock market volatility. Annuity options are included in target date funds. These funds shift to a more conservative mix of assets as retirement approaches, and there are different ways to generate that income. Some target date funds have an option for older workers to use part of their savings to buy an insurance contract that converts a lump sum into monthly payments for life.
24: You're not locking into any type of annuity. You're just investing in what we call our lifetime income units. And basically what they are is they track the future cost of income. It's a fixed income investment, so it's fully liquid. And then you make a choice at one point in time. 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
23: As workers grapple with that question, new artificial intelligence tools can help them estimate how much income they will need in retirement, to see if they're on track, and to evaluate strategies for turning retirement savings into a predictable stream of income. You can learn a lot more strategies for your retirement savings by signing up for my Money 101 newsletter. 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Joe.
22: Great. It's daunting. I wonder, should we just assume that we got to raise the age for most people? What's the average expectancy now?
23: Well, you can be retired for 30 years.
22: Right.
23: So the amount of retirement income you're going to need is significant.
22: And healthcare costs go up, too.
23: People with the savings that they have, they may be able to cover 50-60% of the retirement income that they're going to need. So how do they make up for that? One is saving more, but the reality is people are saying they're not going to be saving more of the next 12 months, at least, according to this BlackRock survey, because of all the other financial pressures that they're dealing with.
22: Longer, healthier, as every advance in medicine in terms of of brain health.
23: Longer, and healthier, and more expensive.
22: Something to think about.
23: Yeah.
22: Right. Thanks, Sharon.
23: Sure.
0: Okay. Coming up right here on Squawk Box, we're going to speak with the head of the U.S. Nuclear Regulatory Commission about the next generation of reactors in America that AI is counting on to power data centers. A big debate throughout the country still about nuclear, despite it being, a great power source, one man's opinion. And then at 10:30 Eastern time, don't miss an interview with Energy Secretary Chris Wright. He's going to be live in Idaho, where a new U.S. reactor just went online for the first time in 50 years. We're coming right back.
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0: Welcome back to Squawk Box. The Nuclear Regulatory Commission making major changes in an effort to modernize the future of nuclear power in the United States. Joining us right now is Honi. He is the chairman of the Nuclear Regulatory Commission. Good morning to you. It's nice to see you. We are, I think, now at a moment, you tell me, where maybe nuclear is back in the U.S., but the real question is how quickly can all of this really happen, and what are the fault lines and impediments and hurdles still there?
1: Yeah, good morning, Andrew. Thanks for having me here today. And this is the most consequential period for nuclear energy in America in nearly 50 years. And it's a really exciting time because there's so much support for nuclear energy. The question for nuclear used to be whether or not it has a role. That's been answered. It's been answered by the president. It's been answered by Congress. It's been answered by Capitol, as well as interest from states and the public for nuclear. So
0: there's still a bit of a NIMBY situation. You know, not in my backyard.
1: I don't see the NIMBY situation as loud as it used to be. And I've been in this industry for nearly 33 years. But this support for nuclear energy has really set the ideal conditions for America to lead the world again. And that's where the NRC matters. Through the actions of Congress and the executive order of President Trump, that executive order launched the most comprehensive review of the NRC's regulatory framework in nearly 50
2: years.
1: Is
2: permitting better? And can you count on Trump leaves office? Is this bipartisan? Are Democrats on board with nuclear at this point?
1: You know, it's very bipartisan. And the changes we are making, we are going to make.
2: It
1: was not. That is very true. But now we have significant amounts of bipartisan support from Congress. And the president's executive orders have made an immediate call for action and results. And the changes that the NRC is making are intended to be durable, to really withstand any transition through an administration.
2: Because it's not just how maybe the perception of nuclear, depending on, you know, we have these things that we remember that scare people, but also just environmental permitting for anything this big could change with administrations. Like, it could be much more difficult if you start something that's going to take, how long does it take, 15 years?
1: Or longer.
2: Or longer. How many, that's like, that could be three or four different administrations. It could be President Mamdani might say, absolutely not. You're not building anything close to that anywhere.
1: So with nuclear projects, Joe, the main challenges have really been centered around finances, supply chain for long lead time components and nuclear fuel, and the workforce to build. And where the NRC matters in that, when there's regulatory uncertainty, that's risk to capital and all those other elements as well. So what NRC is doing, we are taking that regulatory risk off the table, because if the risk is too high, capital will go elsewhere.
2: Right.
1: So what we're doing in our permitting process for nuclear, we are taking out the red tape. That's what President Trump's executive order asked the NRC to do, is get the red tape out of the system.
0: Let me ask you a question about the safety issue, because that is something that the public still, I think, in at least certain parts of the country, are concerned about. That gets to a bit of the NIMBY situation. When you think about the various technologies that are being put forth, and there's a whole bunch of companies now that are obviously in this space. People are watching this show thinking about how they can invest in this space. What is intriguing to you? What do you think is going to work? What may work, but maybe is going to take a little bit longer to work? What do you think may not work?
1: Yeah. So let me say something first up front, Andrew. The NRC is not lowering its standards for safety. That is not changing. Our focus is going to be intensely on safety. That's our core mission, and that's not changing. What is changing is how we work, how we actually make the decisions. We're removing unnecessary conservatisms that were built into regulations nearly 60 to 70 years ago, and we're providing flexible approaches instead of rigid approaches for determining what's needed for safety. So our standards are not changing, so America can be assured that the safety of any new nuclear power plant will be at the right level and a high level of safety that we've always had. Now, what's intriguing about this period we're in
0: there's sort of different approaches to this. So I'm curious, what approaches you think are working or can work right now? What's out there in the future that you think is exciting? And maybe stuff that you think will never really get off the ground, but people are still trying to do.
1: So I think right now the new technologies that are being developed by some of these new entrants into the nuclear industry, because before it used to all be about electric utilities. Now you have the hyperscalers, the data centers supporting the electricity needs for AIs with very different technologies. And these technologies offer much different safety profiles than the reactors that are operating today. Yeah, reactors today that are operating are safe. These new designs that are coming out have far improved safety systems and features that provide a much lower risk profile.
0: If there really were no barrier to entry on this, in terms of, and now we're just talking about capital and workforce and all the things you were describing, how quickly could you really roll out nuclear in a meaningful way to the point where, I mean, I've heard people say if you actually had enough nuclear, all of a sudden even the idea of doing this in space, you know, putting data centers in space, you could stretch that opportunity out for a very long time, and you wouldn't actually have to rush to space if you did this right.
1: Right. So how quickly? I'll say this from a licensing perspective, the NRC is targeting 18 months maximum to issue a license for a new reactor. It used to be several years to do that, and we're moving things down toward the 18-month time frame by working smarter in our agency and doing things more efficiently in how we make the decision, not compromising the standard for safety. Now, how long it takes to build, that's a much bigger question. And when you look at, you know, projects that we last finished in the United States, they took a long time because we lost the muscle memory on how to manage and construct a large-scale nuclear project.
0: If you wanted to run New York City off of nuclear, what would it take?
1: If you wanted to run New York
0: City off of nuclear, just and just for infinity, for forever?
1: I think it would take, obviously, a license that's determined to be, you know, that the reactor is safe, that all the surrounding population around the nuclear plant would be safe as well, right? The emergency preparedness would be, obviously, a major consideration around a large population area. But if there is a desire to have a nuclear power plant around Nuclear City again, like Indian Point, just, you know, not too far north of here, the NRC will have a licensing framework that will deliver a decision that's credible, predictable, and timely.
0: I got a question that you may not like because it's sort of a political question, but maybe not. Given what you know, because you understand the technical nature of all this, if you were a country saying that you wanted to build a nuclear power, there's a country in the Middle East that says they want to do this. Mm-hmm. That's what they tell the public. But then there's other people who think that they want to take that and actually build weapons. How easy or hard is that from a technical perspective? And I'm talking about Iran, obviously.
1: It is extraordinarily hard. I can't get into the details of that, but it is extraordinarily hard to do.
0: Is it harder than we think it is? I only ask because there are people, when you talk to people in sort of the military complex who say, oh, they could go build one very easily. And then you talk to people in the nuclear, in the energy space, and they're like, actually, that's a lot. It's a much tougher situation.
1: It requires a level of technical sophistication that I can't get into the details with, but I believe it's a very hard thing to do.
2: Not insurmountable. Ask North Korea. Ask India. Ask Pakistan. Excuse me.
0: Chairman, thank you.
1: Thank you for having me.
2: Coming up, news of multi-billion-dollar biotech deal. Details are kind of biotech. First, though, the AccuWeather forecast from meteorologist Bernie Rain.
3: Spotty but drenching thunderstorms this afternoon. Detroit, Indianapolis, toward Buffalo and Pittsburgh. New York City, Philadelphia, Washington, D.C. won't get a shower thunderstorm until tonight. Spotty thunderstorms and steamy across the southeast. Boy, the heat continues. Texas and the southwest. And we'll have some thunderstorms across the Rockies this afternoon along the East Coast and into Texas. Shouldn't be any delays today. 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
0: Coming up, what Micron's blowout results are saying this morning about the durability of the AI build-out. We are going to debate that and so much more. Don't go anywhere on this Thursday morning. Squawk Box returns after this.
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20: 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It's a pre-IPO backdoor into a private startup that Time Magazine calls the most disruptive company in the world. I'm Mark Chaikin. I created one of Wall Street's most popular indicators, a powerful tool found on every Bloomberg and Reuters terminal on the planet. Today, I'm stepping forward because this indicator just turned bullish on a tiny stock with a little-known advantage. NVIDIA CEO Jensen Huang calls it incredible and predicts the technology behind it is going to cause the world's GDP to become $500 trillion. This could make savvy investors extremely wealthy while landing everybody else in hot water. The Guardian predicts that it could upend the entire U.S. economy from jobs to markets and mortgages. But if you want to get in on the winning side of this game-changing shift, you must act fast. This firm is set to make an announcement that could make a multi-trillion dollar IPO all but inevitable. Visit the page on your screen now, and I'll reveal the name and ticker symbol of a backdoor way to invest in this company ahead of the big IPO. It's less than $40 a share. I believe this will produce the hottest IPO of 2026 and potentially become the biggest company in stock market history by the end of the decade because I've experienced its technology firsthand. I accessed a beta test of their explosive new technological breakthrough. As soon as I laid hands on it, I was blown away. The Wall Street Journal calls it a thinking machine of shocking capability. You really have to see it to believe it. Visit the page on your screen to see a live demonstration of this radical technology. You'll be taken to my new presentation where I lay out the full details on this potentially lucrative phenomenon.
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2: It is just after 7 on the East Coast. You're watching Squawk Box on CNBC. I'm Joe Kernan, along with Andrew Ross Sorkin. Here we are. Got an hour under our belt. How's it feel?
0: Feels good.
2: Good to be back.
0: Feels good. I'm on Europe time. So this is like super, super late in the day. This is lunch.
2: So you feel awake then?
0: I'm awake.
2: Yeah.
0: I'm very awake.
2: Did you check your thing?
0: My Oura Ring. You really don't want to know about what was going on with the Oura Ring on this trip.
2: Oh, no.
0: My Oura today
2: Who'd you take it out
0: I'm
2: on?
0: I'm on an 82.
2: Without me there, who'd you take it out on?
0: I'm 82. Aura. 82. But I had a couple of 70s, rough days.
2: 60s?
0: 60s, and I had a sleep day that was in the 30s. I'd never had that before.
2: I don't even want to know. You have to tell me what happened. The futures are moving higher. Following Micron's results, we're going to speak with an analyst in just a moment about the outlook for Micron and the chip sector writ large. Crude prices, we don't want to ignore that. Six handle now, 69.47. That happened fast, didn't it? And Bitcoin rebounding after another trip below $60,000. Up a little this morning, 2.5%. That's, I guess, a pretty decent rebound. It's bounced off 59,000 a couple of times. Someone said if it broke that, Sorkin, it was
0: going down to what? What was the next?
2: I don't want to repeat it.
0: Just tell me.
2: I'm not sure about the person who said it. I'd rather
0: you
2: not
0: don't
2: say
0: need
2: it.
0: To. You don't need to cite the person. Just
2: well,
0: cite
2: it wasn't
0: number.
2: In the 40s. In it.
0: Oh, really? This no. was in like we're now in like Buffett territory here.
2: Let's get to Dom, too. I don't believe it, but we'll see. Nobody knows anything, do we, really? Does anybody really know what time it is? Hey, Dom, you do. What's going on with the pre-market movers?
10: What time is it? Well, it's 7:02 and change right now. And by the way,
2: Andrew's in Europe. So it's,
10: yeah, exactly.
2: What is that?
10: 1 o'clock in the afternoon out there right now. And by the way, for Andrew, just so you know, but the lowest sleep score I've ever tracked on my Oura Ring was in the 40s. So a 40 handle.
0: I did 3 hours and 28 minutes, Dom, and that put me under.
10: Yeah.
0: I had a flight that was canceled. I had to wake up at 2:30 in the morning and drive 3 hours. It was a bit of a nightmare situation.
2: You were turning those little bottles, too, on the flight, right?
0: Those little, of what?
2: A little Smirnoff or something?
0: You know I don't drink that thing.
10: It's like
0: Pellegrino, Pellegrino water.
2: You could have gotten down in the tens if you did that.
0: Oh, you could put me under.
2: Negative.
10: Anyway.
2: Could
10: right,
2: it go negative?
10: All right, guys, I'm going to fly through this for you guys so we can kind of get moving here. Let's start with the chip trade and shares of Qualcomm right now, which are up 11% in the pre-market trade. The chip maker is almost doubling its projection for its 2029 non-handset revenues. That's anything outside the smartphone chip business. Yesterday, the company revealed a CPU for data centers that Meta will use once it starts production in 2028. Qualcomm saying the new chip is for agentic AI, focusing on offering computing performance while using less power resources. So Qualcomm shares catching a huge bid, up 11.5%. On the chip side, on the South Korea's front, you got SK Hynix, which is jumping roughly 13% in trading in South Korea, revealing plans to raise as much as $29.5 billion in a NASDAQ listing and issuing 17.8 million new shares. That can happen as soon as July 10th. SK Hynix shares, by the way, are up 920% just over the course of the past 12 months. And then finally, check out shares of Wendy's right now, up 13.5%, getting some meme stock attention treatment from retail traders. It's gaining traction this morning after getting as much as 42% yesterday. Trading was briefly halted by the New York Stock Exchange for volatility shortly after yesterday's opening bell. The biggest surge in that stock followed the appointment of a former Potbelly executive as Wendy's CFO and CTO. Those shares are now up 30% so far this week. So keep an eye on Wendy's. Apparently, the Reddit crowd is giving it a lot more attention. Joe, Andrew, I'll send things now back to you guys. And I'm going to go check my sleep score. I didn't even check what my sleep score was last night.
2: We were having a fry debate earlier, in fact. The McDonald's fries, Andrew, are so weird. You don't even know if they're really potatoes. They're so weird. Wendy's.
10: Far and away the best French fries.
0: Thank you, Dom.
2: That's what my son said. Wendy's is. There's times McDonald's I prefer Wendy's because
0: really?
2: You can taste the potato.
0: So
10: you can also see the potato, by the way.
0: You can see some of the rind in the Wendy's French fries.
2: Yeah. There's some rind.
0: You know what is the worst kind of thing you could possibly have for yourself?
2: Rind?
0: It's on these health lists.
2: What?
0: but they're the things that taste the best.
2: Oh, I know.
0: Spicy curly fries.
2: Yeah.
0: Arby's.
2: Arby's, yeah.
0: But if it like the math and the science behind it, though, obviously, as you know, I'm not the scientist. I'm just, delivering what I've read.
2: Right.
0: That is where you need
2: one
0: to
2: of
0: be
2: the great
0: careful.
2: Ironies of life is when something happens where you don't have like a certain organ, all you can eat are healthy things. It's like your body forces you at that point.
0: You're looking good, Joe.
10: Joe, here's the question I have for you, though.
2: You can't digest
10: are potatoes a good food? Are potatoes in and of itself, a whole potato, is it a good food?
2: It's good.
10: Because if you go to In-N-Out Burger,
0: sweet potato, even better.
10: You watch them, right? They put the potatoes in the machine and they slash them down and it goes right into the fryer. So it's just a potato in whatever oil they fry it in. So there's no processing that goes along with it other than the oil. So I kind of think In-N-Out fries could be healthier on that front, right? They just don't taste like McDonald's fries.
2: That's good. We've covered, who have we left out?
10: Taco Bell.
0: Burger King.
2: Burger King. I don't like that stuff they spray on the meat. That smoky, weird chemical. I don't like it.
0: I still think Shake Shack is a winner.
2: Oh, it is. There's no doubt.
10: Yes, no doubt about it.
2: Phenomenal. Yeah. Right. All right.
0: But you know the real winner, Micron.
2: We got to talk to this guy. And I have big, you know, I've got like existential questions about where this goes. But first, we'll get into the granular details. Sharply higher after the latest earnings provided a window into the state of the AI buildup. Join us now, Vivek Arya, senior semiconductor analyst at B of A Securities. I guess the first thing I'd ask you, Vivek, is were you among the crowd that sort of expected a good number, but not good enough to really impress people for a resumption of this incredible uptrend? And I mean, 191 at 18%. These numbers were so far above even whisper numbers. Did it surprise you as well? I see you did raise your price target or your price objective based on this.
1: Sure. Good morning. I think what we are witnessing is what I would call a structural rather than a cyclical shift in the memory industry. It is critical to AI. There is no AI without memory. And it is just, you know, three or four times harder to create memory chips for AI than it is for conventional computing. I think the second important thing, Joe, that we are seeing is a lot of discipline among the three scaled memory companies, two in Korea, one in the US, which is Micron, of course. We are seeing real price discipline because it's you know not only hard to create these chips, it's also because these companies have been through these up and down cycles many times before. So I think this time they have newfound kind of pricing and discipline. And then the last thing we are also seeing with this cycle is very strong free cash flow generation. I mean, at this point, Micron can pretty much afford to buy 10% of its stock every year with the cash that it is generating. So we do think it is different this time. In terms of what we saw last night, I think the results were very strong. I mean, they were, you know, probably a little bit stronger than some of the investor expectations. But the new thing that Micron revealed is agreements with 16 different customers that provided with supply, with pricing and unit visibility for a number of years out. So I think it's a durability of this cycle that I think is different this time.
2: Was it discipline in terms of how much production the company had planned for it? Or is it just, were they as surprised, or was it as surprised as everyone else at how strong the demand is? And is it good when you like to sell more, when you like to make more, to be able to sell at these prices, or is it one or the other? If you make more, the prices don't stay as high.
1: Right. I think what we are seeing an interesting paradox show where the every time AI products are created, they demand more memory, and it is just harder to create these memory chips, especially for high bandwidth memory. Right, you need 3 to 4 times the number of wafers to create the same amount of capacity with high bandwidth memory as you would do with a conventional product. So it's just harder to create. Even if Micron or Samsung or Hynix wanted to create more chips, there just isn't enough physical space to do so. So as long as I think their customers feel that even though they are paying higher prices, you know, now memory is almost 35 to 40% of cloud capital spending out there. But even despite that price increase, if they are able to use these memory chips and new NVIDIA products like Vera Rubin, and you get 3 to 4 times the creation of tokens that can be monetized, I think as long as that virtuous cycle goes on, people will be willing to pay more for these memory products. But the point is that even if these companies wanted, it's just harder to create more memory chips very quickly. The space that you need, the land power shell that you need, I mean, data centers are going and asking for the same land power shell. So I think it's just get harder. And I think the supply-demand imbalance can stay until at least the end of next year.
2: All right. So the end of next year. But the build-out itself, which is proceeding so rapidly right now with AI, does that continue for 5 years? Does it continue at the same pace for 5 years? Do you ever reach, okay, we built this, we built it, now we're just going to use it? Does it ever get to that point, or do we need more and more and more and more for decades?
1: Sure. I mean, think about the first smartphone that we got like 10 or 15 years ago versus the smartphones that we have today. Even now, I believe many people will say, well, you know, we are not satisfied with the bandwidth on our the speed on the phone, right, with the capacity. We can always do more. The point is that the demand for computing keeps on going up over time. What changes is incremental supply cycles. And I think this time, what is different about memory is it is just harder to create this. Now, to your question, Joe, I do think that the build-out of the AI infrastructure continues till the end of this decade. Doesn't mean it's going to go up 60 or 70%, but I think we are witnessing the creation of a new intelligence layer. The only thing that stops it is, you know, will the end customers have the imagination to create new applications that will drive more user adoption? Will they be able to monetize these applications? I think that is probably a more structural question to ask, because the semiconductor industry will continue to benefit. But I think it's up to the end customer to try and monetize these more effectively. So yeah, I do believe that, you know, it may not grow 60, 70% every year, but the deployment should go on at least until the end of this decade.
2: Well, do you ever remember raising your price target? Like your price objective is $15.50. In the same year, a stock was trading at, or 52-week period where a stock was trading at 200? I mean, does that seem normal to you, Vivek? These are crazy. We say it. It's easy to say it, but it actually happened.
1: Right. No, absolutely. And the interesting thing here is that the forward price to earnings multiple for Micron is basically unchanged since the start of the year. All this move that we are seeing in the stock, for not just Micron, right, for many other semiconductor companies, it's all being driven by earnings expansion. It is not being driven by price to earnings upgrades. In fact, the three largest semiconductor companies that I cover, NVIDIA, Broadcom, Micron, they're all trading below the S&P 500 multiple. So I think that's what makes this cycle interesting, that unlike in kind of the prior boom bust cycles that we saw, some of those tech stocks were trading at 100+ PE multiples, and Micron is basically trading sub 10 times, right? Now, it is a cyclical company. We don't expect it to trade at 20, 30 times multiple. But I think if these companies continue to show that there is durability to this cycle, that there is a kind of price discipline, that their customers are able to monetize this, there is no reason why we should also not see a further re-rating of these stocks. So I think it is still very cheap, despite the run that it has had.
2: That's incredible. I mean, nothing grows to the sky. We always say that, but you know, sometimes things get pretty close. Jack and the Beanstalk. You know? Anyway, Vivek, thank you. Appreciate it. And 1550 price target. See you later.
1: Thank you.
3: Coming up, we're going to have a lot more on the markets as tech stocks rebound sharply this morning. Then House Minority Leader Hakeem Jeffries on the direction of the Democratic Party, especially in his hometown right here in New York City. He's going to join us at 7:45 Eastern Time. Don't go anywhere. We're coming right back.

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15: Here's the futures this morning, 686 points now for the NASDAQ. Joining us, Carol Schleif, she's chief market strategist at BMO Wealth Management. Carol, we kind of led the show with Micron, obviously, and chips, but also $69 oil. And it's all related, I think, at this point. Tell us what this tells us, the Micron news. What does it tell us about where the AI build out is in terms of pretend it's a 9-inning game? I mean, it put us back in like the first or second inning or something, didn't it? Or third inning? Where are we?
16: Yeah, it definitely. Actually, I think there's a high likelihood that we go to 11 or 12 innings, and we still are in those very early innings of this. And I think that gets shown by the fact that you've got, you know, your previous guests talked about it too, that you've got the memory chip makers and the semiconductor companies being very careful about adding to their own capacity, because there is that race in terms of trying to get the data centers built, the electricity built to power those data centers. So we're in the very early stages of basically rewiring the backbone and the infrastructure of the whole economy. And it's also important to remember that globally, but particularly in the U.S., we've underinvested in infrastructure for decades. So we've got a lot of catching up to do. And the problem is, we've all got phones now and capabilities and creative thought processes to want to use these new technologies. We want to use them now and we want them quick. And we don't have the infrastructure. And it's actually the inverse of what we had back in the late 90s when we were building that first bubble. We were building the first round of infrastructure, but none of us had capabilities to be able to use it at the time. So you had over infrastructure then. and not enough demand, and we've got the inverse now.
15: You call it. You do point out, though, that all this is going to be inflationary. And I mean, Apple needs to raise the prices. We talked about that earlier. And, you know, when you see Micron have 80%, whatever it is, margins, that has to do with prices going up. And in your view, oil being back under 70 just allows the AI trade to continue apace.
16: Yeah, it's helpful, but it's interesting because I think the other thing we have to think through is we're in the early stages of economic regime change in the economy, because for decades now, technology has been deflationary, because after you got that initial build happening, memory, and it used to be processing power used to be super expensive. But then there was a crossover point in the late 2000s. Or in the late aughts, if you will, where memory and processing power got cheap and the iPhone was invented, we all got mobile. And so then we were able to really spread. So in technology became deflationary for a long period of time. Now we're in a period as we're building out this infrastructure that there's that potential for it to be inflationary, but you're actually seeing the fixed income markets handle it pretty well because of the fact that it's demand pull. It's not because we're paying people more salaries, because everyone's nervous about AI taking their job anyway, so they're not going to go ask for big salary increases unless you're an AI engineer that's being lured from one company to the other. But that's a unique subset.

0: Ice Cube's Big 3 is back. The most competitive basketball league on earth is on CBS this Saturday. Big 3 All-Star Dwight Howard and the LA Riot take on Greg Monroe and the Dallas Power. Then in another clash of undefeated teams, Earl Clark and Coach Steven Jackson lead the DMV Trilogy against Montrezl Harrell, Coach Dr. J, and the Chicago Triplets. The game played the way you love. 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
1: The market of stocks, there's financials, there's materials. Are you broadening out things?
2: Yeah, and I think the other thing is, too, is you look at who the knock-on beneficiaries are going to be. Part of it depends on, do you buy the broader market? It depends on your tolerance for risk, because as we've seen, there's tons of volatility on a day-to-day basis, and you have to be able to look through that and stay anchored to that long-term. But then you look at industry like financials, where all these companies that are going public, all the stock buybacks that are happening, everything that's happening, there's a financial company in the middle of that generating some fees in there.
1: Right. Okay. All right, Carol. We've got to end it there. Thank you, Carol Schleif, BMO. See you later.
3: Okay.
2: Thanks. Have a good
3: coming up, the future of the housing bill after President Trump put the signing on hold. We're going to have more on what this means for the GOP agenda next. Squawk Box coming right back.
4: Time now for today's Aflac trivia question. What year was the first World Cup ever held? The answer when Squawk Box returns.
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0: the answer to today's Aflac trivia question. What year was the first World Cup held? The answer, 1930 in Uruguay.
1: Tense meeting between President Trump and GOP lawmakers on Capitol Hill. Emily Wilkins, working the phones, joins us with more on that. Good morning.
2: Good morning, Andrew. Well, yeah, look, the president's visit to Capitol Hill yesterday doesn't appear to have led to any progress on that long-awaited housing affordability bill, which, of course, he announced yesterday morning that he would not sign, at least not yet.

0: Now, that bill includes a provision that the president asked for, limiting major investors' ability to buy single-family homes, supposed to make housing more affordable to the average American. Speaker Mike Johnson is going to be meeting with Trump this afternoon on the housing bill, plus a voter ID bill that Trump has pushed for. Johnson expressed optimism that the president would sign the bill, the housing bill, in the next 10 days, although President Trump downplayed that bill at the White House yesterday afternoon.
1: Lower the interest rates, you can have all the housing you want. But you have to understand, I don't want to hurt people that own houses too. These people, for the first time in their lives, they have valuable houses. They become rich. I don't want to hurt them either.
0: Shortly after President Trump's lunch with senators, the White House asked Congress for $87.6 billion in supplemental funding, most of it going towards the war in Iran, although about $11 billion would go to farmers and smaller amounts would go to other things, including fighting Ebola. Democratic leaders immediately slammed the request, and some Dems will likely be needed to support this measure for it to pass. But senators headed home early last night for 2 weeks after taking yet another vote on the Iran war powers. Unlike the one earlier this week, this one actually failed to advance after several Republican senators who voted to pass the last one went ahead and switched their notes to either no or present. So actually a little bit of progress seeming to be made there after the president's meeting with lawmakers, but the key legislative priorities still remain very stuck. Guys?
2: Emily, thank you for that. We're going to, talk to a whole bunch of guests later today, including House Minority Leader Hakeem Jeffries, who's going to be on the broadcast about this issue. What's going on separately with the Democratic Party? That's at 7:45 a.m. Eastern Time. And at 8:40, Chair of the Judiciary Committee, Representative Jim Jordan of Ohio. But first, Zynga founder and billionaire investor Mark Pincus. 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We're going to get into all of this and his investments in AI and SpaceX when he joins us next. Squawk Box, come right back.
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2: Welcome back to Squawk Box. Turning ideas into products that people love. That is the concept behind Life at the Speed of Play, a new book by billionaire investor and Zynga founder Mark Pincus. Mark joins us now to talk about his book and so much more. By the way, he's got investments in so many different companies right now. It's unbelievable how you score.
3: My only hardware investment ever. And you just have that one worked.
2: And it worked. And apparently you have an okay reading this morning?
3: I had to work my ass off to get to a 79.
2: What does that mean? You had to go to sleep early?
3: I went to bed at 9:30.
2: And you're drinking Pellegrino water. That's what.
3: I need a coffee.
2: We got to get you a coffee. But let's talk about this before we get to all of these investments that you've made, which are paying off in crazy ways, given what's happening with AI right now. This is called Life at the Speed of Play. And this is sort of a mantra for you about how you've lived your life.
3: Yeah.
2: And, we're all trying to figure out how to live our life. We're looking at the aura rings and everything else, but also how to create great businesses. What's the concept?
3: Well, the concept is that so many of people watching this right now have an idea. They have a winning instinct, and they're probably never going to act on it. And then those who do will probably fail. And what I realized over my career is that we can fundamentally change our odds of success. And this book, I hope for people, is like a cheat code.
2: Okay, so give us a little bit of the cheat of the cheat code.
3: Okay. The premise, and I created a whole course at Stanford on this, is that we have winning instincts. Like, I started one of the first social networks before Meta, before Facebook, and I still managed to fail. I had clearly a winning instinct, but we put a losing idea on top of that, and we don't keep testing and looking. And so the premise is you have a winning instinct and a losing idea. The path, the frameworks in this book are that you should test more ideas in a week than an industry test in a year, and follow my framework I call proven, better, new. Start with what already works, and then find your innovation zone on top of that. And too many people fail for the wrong reasons.
2: So you think that you actually, but then you're getting into this idea of copying. Some people say you shouldn't be copying folks, but you sort of have a concept which is like, start with a good copy.
3: Yeah, it's Peter Thiel would call it a moral arbitrage. And we see Zuckerberg doing it every day. He just announced, I think, that he's going to do a
2: prediction markets.
3: Prediction markets, right?
2: Right.
3: And so there's, you got to get over that, because the innovation is in the eyes of our users, not our peers. And so the innovation is, how can you take something that people already love in the world and make it better?
2: Okay, but here's a question. You've made investments in companies like SpaceX and OpenAI and Anthropic. And I could argue to you, none of those were really a copy of anything. I mean, they were truly novel. And does the most novel stuff, is that to really sort of shoot the moon? And maybe the argument is you don't have to shoot the moon to be successful, but to shoot the moon, can it start with a copy?
3: It's a great question. There's lots of paths to create huge companies, and I start the book saying that we're on the brink of a future Life at the Speed of Play, where we're all going to live like Elon, where we can tweet something into existence. But if you look at Elon's path, or if you look at OpenAI, it was billions and billions and billions of dollars of capital and years and years and years to then have an overnight success. And that is an amazing path. That's not available to
2: most people.
3: But this is. And we're in an era where anybody can take an idea and turn it into something real over a weekend.
2: And you can do that with AI. Go back for a second. How did you get in early on SpaceX and Anthropic and OpenAI, for example?
3: I thought these were big ideas.
2: You didn't think it was crazy?
3: I created a fund with Reid Hoffman called Reinvent.
2: I remember.
3: And we said,
2: I think we did an interview during the pandemic about it.
3: Yeah, we did. We did. And by the way, the fund has now done well. It invested in SpaceX. And our premise was that in the future, there's going to be venture-like upside from big companies, that we can go into companies that already have achieved scale, product market fit, and see 10x, in the case of SpaceX, you know, 100x returns at companies that, and that at the time was a novel idea, right? Because growth capital was about a 3x return. And so we were looking for these large, mature companies, seemingly mature, like Joby, like SpaceX, that their biggest upside was in the future.
2: Do you think that if these companies succeed on the AI front, that it is a mass sort of benefit, economic boon for the country and the world? Or do you see it as a winner and loser scenario? Given, I just got back from Europe, and I was in Cannes, where the whole debate was very much in the sort of context of these commencement addresses and the booing that was taking place, yeah, and sort of this social anxiety, yeah, about what it's going to do to the country and to the world.
3: Yeah. Well, I'm an AI maximalist. Today is a good day to be an AI maximalist. If I come in yesterday, you would have looked at me like I was crazy. And now with Micron, it's a good day.
2: Right.
3: Look, having, like you guys, I lived through these eras, from mobile phone to internet, the original mobile phone to the smartphone. And what I've seen is, in each era, there's fear. We thought that Amazon and e-commerce was going to wipe out all retail, and it turns out it didn't. And in each era, it's non-zero sum. We've seen more jobs, more growth. We keep having record low unemployment. And so I believe, will there be some dislocation? Yes. Have we seen it so far? No. Right. So there's more job openings in computer science now than a year ago.
2: Why do you think, despite, we've had, I think, pretty great AI now for about a year, year and a half, maybe. I don't know how long you think it's really been at the level. You created Zynga, mobile games on the phone, unbelievable. There has not been a new app or a new game or a new something,
3: yeah,
2: really,
3: yeah,
2: that's been developed on the back of AI that, yeah, has changed the course of the way the consumer works. I'm sort of surprised.
3: I kept thinking to myself,
2: something was going to show up on the doorstep because, yeah, someone's going to create something that's so clever and so out of the box and so wild. And yes, people are probably programming a lot of the games now. I don't know how much of you think of them are hard-coded or actually being done by Claude, for example.
3: Yeah.
2: But no one's come up with the next thing.
3: I agree.
2: Why?
3: And well, that's also part of what my book is about, which is, you know, if you look at the front of your iPhone, we could each show what's on the homepage of our iPhone. Mine is half empty.
2: Right.
3: And then the half that's full is full of generic apps, right, of podcasts, weather, calendar. And what it tells me is that these unicorns, what I call internet treasures, have not been invented yet. I mean, the idea of intelligence on tap, I mean, the rethinking what would the weather app be, or calendar, or even Instagram, in a world where you have unlimited tokens, unlimited AI, it's not been invented yet. So that's why I'm so optimistic.
2: You do something, by the way, personally, that I found fascinating. Between Rosh Hashanah and Yom Kippur every year, you spend 10 days writing notes to yourself about your life for the past year.
3: Yeah.
2: What happens in that process? Is that a little bit, you remember years ago, Bill Gates would say that he would like go away for 2 weeks,
3: right,
2: a year to like think about the world. That's where he'd come up with his big, is that what this is for you?
3: In a way, but it's more pragmatic than that. I call it my book of life, and I've been writing in it since 1994. And it's really like, in some ways, like a time machine. You can have a dialogue with yourself over time. And I write about I read all the past years and what my hopes and dreams were. And it can be painful over the course of your life, because I'm like, next year I'm going to launch Dot Earth. Been saying that for 20 years. I'm like, okay, I don't really trust you anymore, Mark. You're not partnering with your future self. And what you start to realize is, okay, what can I commit to for this year that I wouldn't have done that I will actually thank myself for later? What's a small thing?
2: So if you go back and look Is there more disappointment at the end of every year because you had such high? I mean, I think of you as an ambitious guy who's got big plans and ideas. So
3: yeah.
2: I imagine you put down lots of stuff that you really want to get done. And I imagine you get a couple of them done, but maybe not all of them.
1: If you've evolved politically, too, I think. I mean, what did you write down?
2: Yeah, what were you writing? Yeah, that's interesting.
1: 3 years ago about Trump. And what do you,
3: you know,
1: you
3: it's funny that...
1: What did you say? Bill Gates, that takes on a whole new meaning now, what he's been thinking about on those sabbaticals, I think. But what...
3: I actually...
1: You're a big wealth tax guy.
3: Well, I believe in capitalism and free markets, and I don't believe...
1: You're going to have to leave. We're in New York City right now.
3: Yeah, I know. Is it okay to say that?
1: No,
2: you can say it. You can
1: say it here.
2: Going.
1: Just okay, not loud.
3: This is like a very small...
1: Whisper.
2: Safe space. Safe space. It's just,
3: okay.
2: just the three of us, just, by the way. There's nobody
3: okay.
2: else
3: no
2: here.
3: No one else listening? Okay.
2: Yeah.
3: Just between us. Yeah, I'm one of these people that still believes in capitalism and free markets and freedoms and Western values. And look... I'm not on any team. I mean, and I'm very clear about that on my ex post.
1: You're not MAGA, are you?
3: I'm not MAGA, and I'm not a Democrat. I'm.
1: And I'm not saying that in a bad way.
3: No.
1: I'm just wondering whether we could bond.
3: I don't know. It's become such a identity thing. I don't want to get kicked out.
1: I'm not afraid. I'm really not.
3: I'm not afraid to just be an independent free thinker. And I'm like, you know what?
1: Yeah.
3: These parties keep shifting. Democrats are
1: shifting.
3: There's
1: a lot of danger in being a free thinker and expressing those thoughts.
3: Yeah, no, a lot of people don't like that.
1: A lot of danger.
3: That.
2: No,
1: right.
2: But don't you think that what's happened, and I don't know if you'll agree with what I was about to, what I was to say, we're talking about what just happened in New York City in terms of the politics here. We're going to talk to Hakeem Jeffries in a moment. But isn't this a function? I've always wanted, I mean, look, this is personal, but I've always wanted us to just be as close to the middle as humanly possible.
3: Yes.
2: But in an environment where you have things that go fully one way, perhaps you could argue on the right side, then the left reacts and gets even farther over to the left. And then and then you get this sort of extremism.
1: I've always thought I am in the middle.
2: I know, but you're not in the middle.
1: No, I am in the middle.
2: You are not in the middle.
1: Yes, I am. When the left, when we're talking, did you read any of these things that this person wants? This person that got elected?
2: Sure.
1: I'm in the middle. But I'm in the middle.
2: On a relative basis to that. But
3: no,
2: you could argue MAGA
3: right,
2: is over
3: but
2: here.
3: Now I'm called right. I get
1: right.
3: reported
1: that's
3: saying,
1: what I'm telling
3: you. I
1: want
3: to find a right wing, founder in San Francisco, which you're the only one left. Can I talk to you? And I'm like, I'm not right wing. I'm a Chicago liberal. I'm just a normal mainstream person. We all wanted, socially, liberal ideas and fiscally and economically responsible.
2: Right. And what's so interesting, so that's what I always thought the country wanted, socially liberal ideas and fiscally conservative ideas. That was the marriage. And for whatever reason, the lesson, if you look at all these polls, is it's actually the opposite. That socially, the country is actually much more conservative. And for whatever reason, fiscally, much more arguably liberal even.
3: Yeah,
2: I think. I mean, that's,
1: liberal
2: that's
1: used
2: what
1: to be
2: seems
1: a good
2: to be
1: thing,
2: the.
1: But it's a different thing now.
3: Well, but they elected Trump, so when we say that's what they want
1: twice,
3: maybe
1: polls three times,
3: there was no chance Trump could be elected. So I'm not sure that the polls are the way
1: don't.
3: We're going to get the polls.
1: And we had Kalshi on yesterday, and have you seen this K-Pow thing? I'm going to show you this.
3: Yeah,
1: because they and he told us Tarek yesterday told us. To sift through all the crap that you hear, mainstream media, everything that you hear, echo chambers on both sides of social media, there's a way of actually looking at what the wisdom of the crowd is saying about where the country is right now. I would have never predicted Trump this last election, would have never predicted him in the first election, but this would. But polls and everything else never would.
3: Polly Market did predict.
1: Yeah.
3: Trump. My daughter was in some.
1: I'm going to show you that.
3: My daughter was in some betting pool, and she took every Poly Market pick by state, and she won. So,
2: we got to go. If you were starting a new company today, a gaming company today, would prediction markets be it? What do you think of prediction markets?
3: I love prediction markets. I love gamifying real life. My thing is my metaverse is making the virtual real. That's what Farmville was. And so the Poly Markets, being able to gamify life and be able to bet and be right and get paid for it is is awesome. That's why I invest in Polymarket.
2: Early. So, by the way, they have a great new ad campaign. I don't know if you saw it with Rick Rubin. Did you see this? Did you see this?
3: No, ad? But Rick Rubin would be perfect.
2: It is unbelievable. I will show it to you during the commercial break.
3: I will say we should gamify the ordering. You and I should compete.
2: I've been telling our friend Tom Hale, who's the CEO of that company, that we need to gamify the whole thing. I'll get on your circle. You can get on our circles. Yeah. We'll do it. Okay. Mark Pincus, the book is called Life at the Speed of Play. When we come back, we're going to get into it on the political front. House Minority Leader Hakeem Jeffries on the state of the Democratic Party. The recent sweep by Mamdani has backed candidates in New York City. He joins us next. Do not go anywhere. Squawk returning in just a moment.
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27: Hey, hey. Hi. Could you please submit your expenses today? You have those expense reports? Hi. Can you submit those receipts?

0: Never chase a receipt again. Ram. Love finance.
1: Welcome back to Squawk. This week's New York City primary results showing a lot of energy coming from the progressive wing of the Democratic Party. Joining us right now for what it means for Democrats, what it means for New York, what it means for the country, House Minority Leader Hakeem Jeffries. Good morning to you. It's nice to see you. I think we've all been trying to make sense of what's just happened here and what I think is fair to say a lurch towards a more progressive left. And I'm curious, given where you think you sit among the Democrats, what you think's happened and what you think it means.
2: Well, good morning. Great to be with you. You know, I think it's important to remember, of course, that the two incumbent Democratic members of Congress who lost, Adriano Espaillat and Dan Goldman, were both members of the Congressional Progressive Caucus. These are progressive-leaning districts. And listen, my view has always been, with respect to primaries, is that it's a way of life in the United States House of Representatives, and as part of representative democracy in the House, we stand for re-election every 2 years. That's it. We have a 2-year employment contract, and the voters have an opportunity to change direction. And often what we've seen in the House of Representatives every cycle is that a handful of incumbents have been defeated. It happened in New York City 2 days ago. I, of course, stood behind my colleagues, Representative Espaillat and Representative Goldman, and I know they're going to finish strong over the next 6 months.
1: But what does it say about the party? What does it say about New York? We always talk about this as the capitalism of a capital of capitalism. I would always argue that there was sort of a tacit agreement within the city that, you know, people might vote for socially liberal policies on the social side, but relatively fiscally at least capitalistic on the other. The folks that won are vocal and out there about what they think of capitalism and of corporations and of business.
2: Listen, Richie Torres also won re-election decisively. Grace Meng won re-election decisively. Yvette Clark won re-election decisively. In New York's 17th congressional district, Kate Conley emerged. She's a patriotic war veteran who served this country ably, and she's going to go on to defeat Mike Lawler in November. That perhaps is the most important outcome relative to the general election, clearly, that came out of the results in New York. And Michael Lasher, you know, won a competitive four-way race to serve the Upper West Side and the Upper East Side. He, of course, is someone who's close to Jerry Nadler and worked for Michael Bloomberg, right, along with Kathy Hochul.
1: Look, I get the argument. Both parties like to say they have a big tent and maybe there's extremes on either side. My question is, how are you going to work with some of these folks? I want to just read you. This is from The Wall Street Journal. This is Chevalier, who, as you know, just won, was the leader of the anti-Israel protests at Columbia University after the 2023 Hamas massacre. She was for Hamas, they write. She called for abolishing police, prisons and borders. She called Joe Biden a rapist and a war criminal and said that the U.S. Is occupied Native American land and called the country a effing disgrace and also favors seizing private property. What do you make of that?
2: Her views are clearly not my views, and that should be obvious to everyone. In terms of what brings Democrats together, listen, we believe that we've got to drive down the high cost of living. We've got to solve this affordability crisis. It's not a hoax. There are far too many people in this country who are working hard. They're playing by the rules and they can't thrive. In fact, they can barely survive. That's not acceptable in the wealthiest country in the history of the world. We think we have a broken healthcare system that we need to fix. And we certainly have to clean up corruption. The smash and grab program that Donald Trump has been running, the largest pay-to-play scheme in the history of the country, is completely and totally unacceptable. Let me also make clear, I think that the Democratic Party at its best, the country at its best, believes in a strong floor and no ceiling. In other words, you work hard, you play by the rules in this country, you should be able to live an affordable life, a comfortable life, at minimum, a middle-class life. There should be no ceiling, in fact, to the success that you're able to achieve. But at the same period of time, there should be a strong floor. That's what right. the best of America has always been. And that's Social Security. That's Medicare. That's Medicaid. That's the Affordable Care Act. That's veterans benefits. That's nutritional assistance. The very thing that Republicans are trying to destroy right now.
3: I remember last time you were on and you said almost the same thing that you just said, and we all nod. And I know it takes time from the interview and everything, but it doesn't really answer the question that Andrew said. We all agree with what you just said, but it totally shifted from what we're talking about is whether when the Democratic Party includes someone in that tent that believes these things, I don't think any of those things are going to solve what you just talked about or an answer to any of our problems that you delineate so eloquently. They were saying you're next about Hakeem Jeffries. You're next. You're next. You're next. You can't think this is a positive development in New York politics, can you? And all they'll just, you know, Dems will be Dems or something like that. I don't see how you can say that. You need to reject those things. I think.
2: First of all, I've clearly rejected those things. That's number one. Number two, and my record speaks for itself, this is not a Dems will be Dems situation. Donald Trump is the president of the United States of America right now. Are you kidding me? He just actually detonated a bipartisan housing bill that would help build housing in this country that is affordable for everyday Americans who are drowning and suffocating in Donald Trump and the Republicans' failed economy. He's the president right now. And so I'm happy to talk about primary elections in one of the bluest cities in the country. At the end of the day, listen, our focus is going to be on ending this national nightmare in this country that America is suffering. A reckless and costly war of choice that skyrocketed gas prices, the failure to lower costs, which Donald Trump promised that he would do, and a whole host of other challenges.
3: Hakeem, some Republicans were gloating about what happened because it makes, you know, this could be detrimental to your efforts to do what you just said, to make, you know, to elect a Democrat in 2028, to elect one in 2028. This might not be the greatest thing that people are witnessing, that normal people around the rest of the country say, what happened to the Democratic Party? That's my only point.
2: I think that people are going to be concerned about the failure of Republicans to actually do the things they promised to do on the economy, the fact that ICE is out of control, the fact that there's a reckless and costly war of choice, and that no vision has been articulated to actually make life more affordable for the American people. And listen, the reality is primaries do happen. There are 435 right. members of the House of Representatives. And am I going to agree with every single member on the Democratic or Republican side on every issue? Of course not. But there are members, you know, who were just or are on their way, you know, into right. the Congress right now who, you know, I have a long track record of having worked with, including people like Brad Lander. And I was on the other side of that race, but who's a hardworking public servant. He served his community in the city council ably. He served the city as the controller of the city of New York. And the community decided to elect Brad Lander. And
4: no,
2: we're going to serve together.
4: We've been talking to Brad for years in multiple roles that he's had as a civil servant for the city and the state now. My question to you is slightly different. I wanted to just talk about Iran for a second. You mentioned oil prices, and I think it's actually surprised people, at least some, depending on what political side you're on and other things, just how quickly we've seen prices come down. WTI crude this morning is $69.79. And by the way, I'll raise my hand and say, you know, there was a time when I would talk to different analysts and others that would say, you know what, the price of oil is not going to come down for months. Before you actually have or until you have not just a ceasefire, but a real deal. What do you think of whatever you think the deal is on the table? What do you think of the fact? I mean, these prices have come down at a level very similar to what the president said they would.
2: Well, first of all, the price of oil should have never skyrocketed to begin with. That's number one. Number two, perhaps even more importantly, prior to this reckless and costly war of choice being launched by Donald Trump, the price of gasoline was $2.98. Right now, it is $4.20. That's the average price. right now, as of today.
3: Everyday Americans are
2: feeling that pain in a way that perhaps doesn't.
3: There's a national
2: the same
3: average.
2: Way
3: I can't.
2: For people who are wealthy, well off, and well connected.
3: It's 393 today, the national average. So it's not 420. We got it up on the screen.
2: The national average was 420 as of yesterday. This morning, it's 393. That's still much higher than the $2.98. And that has an impact on working class Americans, middle class Americans. But that's only part of the puzzle. Housing costs are too high. Grocery bills are too high. Utility bills are too high. Healthcare costs are too high. Child care costs are too high. People are clearly struggling. And that's what public sentiment shows unequivocally. And Donald Trump has failed to solve that challenge, and we are going to address it decisively.
4: Leader, let me throw one other ball. Maybe this is a curveball or not, but there's been an increasing discussion, especially among Democrats, about taxing the AI universe. And I'm curious how you think about that, whether you agree with that. I mean, look, even people like Sam Altman at times have talked about this. There's a whole other bunch of people who are worried that taxing artificial intelligence, data centers and the like, tokens, will slow down development and sort of the race we're having with China. Where do you sit on that issue?
2: Well, listen, I believe that we've got to be successful in terms of American leadership in the context of the continued development of artificial intelligence. We've got to make sure that we are able to leverage the benefits of this transformational technology for the public good. And we know that there are areas where we can clearly do that. Medical breakthroughs, as an example, being able to expand the ability of people to get a high quality education. That's another example. Helping small businesses and entrepreneurs grow their businesses beyond perhaps what they may have thought was possible. That's another example. Those are all areas we should be enhancing.
4: What do you think about taking a stake? What do you think about taking a stake in an OpenAI or Anthropic or a Google? I mean, another one that's been thrown out there recently.
2: Yeah, I mean, there's been a lot of interesting things that have been thrown out there. I haven't taken a position. We have launched a House Democratic Commission on Artificial Intelligence and the Innovation Economy. It's led by Josh Gottheimer, Val Fushi, and Ted Lieu, who himself is an engineer by practice and a very highly thought of member of Congress, very thoughtful member of Congress. They're leading an effort to talk to stakeholders, community members, advocacy groups, in order to actually come up with a thoughtful approach to AI policy as we transition from being in the minority to being in the majority, which is where we believe we will be after the November midterm elections. And we'll sort through all of these issues. But fundamentally, the most important thing is making sure that artificial intelligence as a technology changes lives for the better of everyday Americans, working class Americans, middle class Americans, and those who aspire to be part of the middle class. And we are going to have to deal with the job implications as it relates to workforce displacement. That will be a core issue that will be on the agenda for us.
4: Leader Jeffries, Knicks in five. Go Knicks. Go New York. Thank you. Always good to see you. We appreciate you engaging with us on so many different topics.
2: Thank you so much.
4: Thanks.
3: Thank you. It is just after 8 a.m. on the East Coast, and you're watching Squawk Box on CNBC. I'm Joe Kernan, along with Andrew Ross Sorkin. That is why we do this, I think. If I
4: What's
3: came
4: that?
3: On and just, you know.
4: Yeah, that's the whole, this I is know, the whole thing.
3: I know.
4: This is the whole game.
3: I know.
4: And it's great.
3: Trying to help. I think it's hurting the cause, you know, what happened here. I do. I think it's hurting the cause.
4: Which part?
3: My point to him was, if you want to do all those things that, you know, that require electing a Democrat in 2028, this was not good, I don't think.
4: Well, look, and this is the part that I just don't know. We've had more and more extremes on all different sides. And I think the more extreme you go on one side, the reactionary force becomes even more extreme on the other. And that's why I so wish we could figure
3: Maybe
4: out
3: we're
4: a system.
3: We're on a seesaw, and it's always balanced. So the heavier it is, crazy on one side.
4: And I just wish we could get to the middle of that seesaw. We could all be sitting closer to the middle of the seesaw.
3: That's where I've been all along. Among today's top stories, Micron shares surging after third quarter earnings came in ahead of expectations. Revenue more than quadrupled, driven by booming AI demand and higher memory chip prices. Company also signed 16 long-term deals. Some people say that's why, that's responsible for that move in the shares today. With customer, with all these new customers, including data center operators, as well as automakers. So the whole gamut. Those results boosting other chip makers this morning. And IBM is up as well. IBM unveiled what it says is the world's first technology capable of producing chips smaller than 1 nanometer. I'm trying to figure out whether that means that, I mean, Moore's Law is right. Indisputable. I guess that's just how quickly you develop something. But I've always heard there's physical constraints when you get down to 1 nanometer. So I don't know how they do that. But, you know, we didn't study that.
4: I'm just thinking about what it means to sit on the middle of the balance beam. And who do you know that you think really is in the true middle right now?
3: But you're disputing that I'm sitting in the true middle?
4: I'm not talking about you. I'm talking about... But other people, who would you put? Is Tom Tillis sitting in the middle? Is that where you'd put a Tom Tillis, for example?
3: No. He's just mad.
4: Uh-huh.
3: So he's not. Yeah, he's just bitter because he's.
4: Oh, you think it's? See, I would put him as somebody who I think
3: You certainly wouldn't be looking at anyone on the other side. That's in the middle.
4: You might.
3: Like who? The future's a.
4: We can go through the whole list.
3: Jim Jordan's coming on later. He's right there.
4: Where are you on Shapiro?
3: Shapiro is
4: a middle ground.
3: He is, and they couldn't.
4: Whitmer's a middle
3: and they
4: ground
3: couldn't
4: person.
3: They couldn't put him on the ticket for some reason. They picked that guy from Minnesota. Look, tell me how that happened.
4: Again, I think this is the reactionary forces of what's happening in this country. I'm not saying it's the right decision. I'm just saying this is where we are.
3: Here's the middle.
5: Right there.
3: All right. Try to find it here every day. Coming up, judiciary.
4: Where's Jim Jordan? On your balance beam.
3: Right. I already said, right?
4: Are you thinking
3: he may be slightly, you more than balanced.
4: He's center right, you think?
3: Congressman from Ohio, we're going to ask him. I think he'd take the middle ground. He's going to join us at 8:40 a.m. Eastern Time. Stay tuned. Squawk Boss here.
6: Do you want to know why you should buy this $40 AI stock? It's a pre-IPO backdoor into a private startup that Time Magazine calls the most disruptive company in the world. I'm Mark Chaikin. I created one of Wall Street's most popular indicators, a powerful tool found on every Bloomberg and Reuters terminal on the planet. Today, I'm stepping forward because this indicator just turned bullish on a tiny stock with a little-known advantage. NVIDIA CEO Jensen Huang calls it incredible and predicts the technology behind it is going to cause the world's GDP to become $500 trillion. This could make savvy investors extremely wealthy while landing everybody else in hot water. The Guardian predicts that it could upend the entire U.S. economy from jobs to markets and mortgages. But if you want to get in on the winning side of this game-changing shift, you must act fast. This firm is set to make an announcement that could make a multi-trillion dollar IPO all but inevitable. Visit the page on your screen now, and I'll reveal the name and ticker symbol of a backdoor way to invest in this company ahead of the big IPO. It's less than $40 a share. I believe this will produce the hottest IPO of 2026 and potentially become the biggest company in stock market history by the end of the decade because I've experienced its technology firsthand. I accessed a beta test of their explosive new technological breakthrough. As soon as I laid hands on it, I was blown away. The Wall Street Journal calls it a thinking machine of shocking capability. You really have to see it to believe it. Visit the page on your screen to see a live demonstration of this radical technology. You'll be taken to my new presentation where I lay out the full details on this potentially lucrative phenomenon.
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3: 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Squawk Box will be right back.

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0: Welcome back to Squawk Box. News just out from J.P. Morgan. Marion Lake, the CEO of the Consumer and Community Banking, retiring from the firm. The company has now promoted Doug Pento and Troy Rohrbohr to be co-presidents. Pento become the sole CEO of the Commercial and Investment Bank. Rohrbohr will become the CEO of the Consumer and Community Bank. Other leadership roles, including Mary Erdos and Jennifer Piepszak, remain unchanged. A little bit of moving around in J.P. Morgan land under Jamie Dimon. Jamie's not going anywhere for quite some time. But this is part of the parlor game of if you think he ever is going to become the exec chair or have a successor, who of these four become the person?
1: He's very young, Andrew.
0: He's a young man.
1: He's a baby.
0: You keep lowering that bar, so that's good. That's good.
1: Am I raising it or lowering it? I'm not sure. Is he 70 yet? I don't think he is.
0: I'll give you Jamie's age. Jamie is 70 years young. Jamie, 70 years young 70. He is.
1: He looks and thinks like he's like 78. No, like he's like 50. Don't you think?
0: He's
1: like,
0: doing great.
1: He did. All right. This morning, this morning, our next guests are launching Raise Us. That's a nonpartisan national organization bringing together states, workers, and employers to ease the transition to an AI economy. And joining us now with more on the initiative, former U.S. Commerce Secretary Gina Raimondo, who will serve as Raise U.S. CEO, and former Indiana Governor Eric Holcomb. And it is bipartisan. Obviously, welcome to you both. And I'll start
2: Thank
1: with you. I don't know. I could call you governor too, right?
2: You can. I love
1: governor
2: that title.
1: Even if the transition isn't as bad as we think, and that more jobs eventually come from it, if you look historically, these are wrenching transitions. The buggy whip to the carburetor, whatever it is, that people lose the jobs and they're not trained for the new jobs.
2: That's exactly right. Yeah. By the way, I live that. You know, my dad had a great career in manufacturing. All the jobs went to China. He lost his job. And he always said, I needed a bridge to another chapter of work. We think that AI is an exciting innovation and will create more jobs, new industries, jobs you can't even think of today. But we are worried about the transition. And it has to be intentional. And so that's what we're trying to do, be intentional. The other way I lived a poorly done transition was when I led the CHIPS Act. You know, we went from making 40% of the world's chips to no leading edge chips. Why? It was a collective action problem. Every company put blinders on, chased efficiency and short-term profit, shipped all manufacturing of chips to Asia, and we woke up and America was worse and less safe for it. So what we're saying is, let's have a plan, let's innovate, let's work with governors. Let's make sure businesses are part of the solution. Can't do this without them, and see what we can get done.
1: And Governor, thank God for Donald Trump coming in. I said that for you were a Republican. Did you? Was there a Governor Joe Kernan in Indiana?
3: There was indeed, and I think about him every time I watch you, including this morning.
1: Anyway,
3: a big Notre Damer, by the way.
1: Right, I was just needling Dina, but. She's right. We did, and we were chasing short-term profits. We were chasing weak labor, smaller labor. How much it costs to make all these things? It's hard to get back to where we are, and this might help us AI.
3: Well, it will. It will create endless new opportunities. But let's not recreate the same mistakes we've made in the past. There's a healthy dose of skepticism out there because we've had plenty of workforce development programs. Hundreds of billions of dollars go into
1: never works, does it?
3: It does work. Some of it does. A lot of it doesn't. We need to get back to kind of an overall outcome-based formula. But as Gina said, I also have a very personal relationship with this issue. My great-grandfather in 1948 did an interview with a newspaper. He was a blacksmith, back to your buggy whip.
1: Yeah.
3: And he said, the good Lord gaveth and replaced it with rubber, from a guy from Oaktown, Indiana, population 600. Right. And the endless opportunities that came after those inventions, rubber, et cetera, internet, fill in the blank. We've got to have a system that is modernized. And what do they say? Fix the roof while the sun's shining. So no matter what the stock market says today, we have the capacity, we have the wherewithal, we have the institutional knowledge to deploy programs that will work.
1: Right. Do you both buy into the notion that net more jobs eventually come from AI? Because I'm still not sold on that necessarily.
2: No one knows. Okay, no one knows. But yes, it's impossible to have a perfect crystal ball. But everything we know from history, everything I know about this technology is yes. Net, after transition, you know, even in today's economy, most of the jobs that we have in today's economy are job types that didn't exist 50, 60 years ago. So, and you're already starting to see it. You know, it's easier to start a small business with AI. It's easy. So, yes, but look, I don't have faith in the free market to lead us through this transition without major disruption. It's a collective action problem.
0: So one of the things we were talking to Hakeem Jeffries about is just the idea of, do you tax these companies? How do you tax them? Do you tax them on a token basis, on data center build-outs? Do you take a stake in them? That's something else that's been proposed. Where do you guys sit in terms of how to ultimately fund whatever you think this transition is, if that's what you think it is?
2: Yeah. Well, so we're starting at the state level. I hope I'm wrong, but I don't see a world in which in the next year or two, Congress, in a bipartisan way, passes some sweeping, thoughtful AI package. I do think they will in some number of years. And when they do it, I think they'll look to the work we've done in states as a model. And that's what we're trying to do. We definitely are going to need incentives for companies. Right. The incentive now is to hit the layoff button. It's a collective action problem. So we want to work with governors at first. We give plenty of tax incentives for capital investment. Why don't we give some incentives to retrain and redeploy? So anyway, ultimately, I think Congress will have to act, but states are laboratories.
0: Can I ask you both, though, about the politics of all this? So we keep talking about also the commencement addresses, the booing in the last month, and just the sort of shift, at least among young people, and the anxiety that this is all creating. And I wonder whether you think either Republicans or Democrats come 2028 are going to make this their issue and either be for or against AI in a very different way. The conversation is going to change and what that's also therefore going to do to the business of all of this.
3: I would say that throughout history, as we are about to celebrate our 250th national birthday, there have been, you know, America's victories have been on the backs and the brains of the American workforce. And whatever is important to the American electorate at the time will be an issue for those who are seeking office. Fortunately for me, I'm a recovering politician, so I aim to stay that way. But we're focused on, as you say, entry-level workers. We're focused on incumbent workers who need reskilled and upskilled. And we're focused on folks who have exited the workforce, displaced, sidelined, let go. And there's plenty of work to be done. We're starting with four states. We've got

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1: 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Then in another clash of undefeated teams, Earl Clark and Coach Steven Jackson lead the DMV Trilogy against Montrezl Harrell, Coach Dr. J, and the Chicago Triplets. 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
4: Do you know what I mean? And I wonder whether we'll go down one track,
5: yeah,
4: and then we'll have to pivot at the end because we'll go, that it actually didn't happen the way we thought it was supposed to happen.
6: Yeah, but there are some foundational truths, right? There are some economic models that don't change, supply and demand of the moment. And so we have to be prepared for this moment, whether it's this year, 1 year from now, 3 years, 5 years, 10 years. And the work has to start now. We're not waiting for it to be a crisis where government tends to overreact and spill resources. What we want to do is create these foundational, these system changes, upgrades that match the moment, just like the skill sets need to match what's in demand from a business perspective.
5: By the way, overreaction would be bad, too.
6: Yeah.
5: You know, I mean, I spent my whole time as secretary saying, how do we always stay ahead of China on technology? That keeps America safe. Like, what we need to do as Americans is do both, lead the global competition for tech and make sure all the workers are brought along. And by the way, if we don't have a plan that actually brings workers along, we won't win the global competition for AI because there will be this overregulation. So do I have a crystal ball? No. Do we have the exact right answer? No. Are we in it to win it and make sure we find the answer? That's the whole plan here.
7: And the Industrial Revolution, I remember, you think how many people were involved doing these tasks that are automated now. And, okay, we got through that. Farming, what is it? We have 3% of the people employed in farming and have three times as much food. So that all works. But have we ever really had a technology where every single thing it aims to do is to replace a human? And it just makes me think that I still think we're underestimating how disruptive.
6: If we're not prepared.
7: What about truckers? No one's going to drive a truck.
6: But if we flip the script and allow AI to help humans be more creative or courageous or productive and efficient, then it calls on more human workforce resources. Okay. And so that's what we're aiming to do. Is we're not trying to replace. We understand jobs will be reshaped, but we have to be skilled and ready for the jobs of the future.
7: You're a lifelong Hoosier, but you didn't
6: good,
7: go to
6: good time in, to be a Hoosier.
7: You didn't go to Indiana though. But did you adopt that team?
6: I adopted every team in Indiana when
7: But you're a basketball.
6: Andrew, I'm a fanatic. Yeah,
7: Governor Holcomb has made a basket in each of Indiana's 92 counties. A layup, a foul shot. What kind?
6: I have the proof that I had a
7: any kind of
6: 1,000%
7: a 3-pointer.
6: All of the above, except for dunking. I don't.
7: Did you play at Hanover?
6: I did not.
7: You did not.
6: I played, but not basketball.
7: You played, but not. Was Joe Kernan a good governor?
6: Yes, and a patriot. By the way, Coach Dale, if you're a fan of the movie Hoosiers,
7: yeah,
6: one of the lines in that movie is "Don't get caught watching the paint dry." And that's what we're all about, is not getting caught just admiring this problem and talking about it. We're doing.
7: You met Larry Bird?
6: I have. The legend. Larry the legend.
7: Unbelievable. I know. And the greatest sports movie. Sorry.
8: Boston. I got nothing for you on
5: Larry Bird.
8: I got nothing in Rhode
5: Island. I'm okay with that.
6: Yeah, exactly.
5: I'm okay with that.
6: All right. So.
7: You're right.
6: Boston has a lot to thank Indiana for. Brad Stevens included.
8: Governors.
9: You know, the governors, thank you. This is fascinating.
5: Yeah. Thank you.
9: Look forward to coming
6: back.
9: To
6: be continued.
9: To be continued.
5: Yeah,
9: we've got to figure out the process.

0: Right.
1: Still worried.
2: And who's going to play ball, by the way? We really didn't get into that. Some states are going to play.
3: Yeah.
4: You got to be kidding me. Its sales have been going up tenfold every year.
5: That's right, Kelly. It may be the fastest growing company of all time, surpassing even the hyper growth periods of OpenAI, Google, and NVIDIA. And if you don't own shares of it, you're going to miss out on the vast majority of the AI boom going forward.
4: And it's not a chip maker.
5: No, Kelly, this isn't NVIDIA, AMD, Taiwan Semiconductor, or anything like that. 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They think it's like so many lucrative startups, rising fast, enriching venture capital firms and wealthy entrepreneurs, and completely off limits to the average investor. But that's not true. I've discovered a backdoor way to invest in this firm before it goes public, and you can get started with as little as $40. You can do this with a basic Fidelity, Robinhood, or Schwab account. All you have to do is type in three special letters, and you can take a backdoor stake in the firm Time Magazine calls the most disruptive company in the world before it goes public.
4: Folks, if you want to know the name and ticker symbol of this pre-IPO backdoor, visit the page on your screen now. It'll take you to my full interview with the man sitting next to me, 60-year Wall Street legend and financial technology pioneer Mark Chaykin. 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

0: We got some breaking economic data just hitting the wires. Rick Santelli standing by at the CME in Chicago. The numbers, Rick. Great to see you.
1: Yeah, numbers with an S. Listen, folks, buckle up. This is going to be a lot of numbers. And let's start out with initial and continuing claims, shall we? They seem to be populating first on initial claims. 225,000 expected, 215,000. Nice drop last month, revised subtle revision, 226 to 227,000. If we look at continuing claims, almost spot on. Comes out at 1,821,000. That's a slightly higher number than our last look, which ends up getting revised to sit right on 1.8 million, which means now that we've had two numbers over or equal to 1.8 million after a stretch underneath, still well behaved historically, initial claims coming back down, continuing claims hovering, but both in well-contained territory. All right, personal income for the month of May, almost twice expectations, comes out up 7/10, strongest number since January of 24, equals where we were about a year ago in July. If we look at spending, similar scenario, up 7/10, better than expected, but we were looking for 6/10, so not quite double like we were on income. 7/10 would be the best going back to, well, it equals where we were in February. And if you look at the March number, it was up 1%. So that is your kind of cluster there. If you look at real spending, accounting for inflation, still comes out better than expected, up 3/10. Now let's get to the pricing indices. If you look at PCE price on a month over month, it moderated from expectations. It's up 4/10, exactly equal to our last look. Year over year is 4.1, exactly as expected, and definitely a little bit warmer than the 3.8 in the rearview mirror. And 4.1, well, 4.1 would be the warmest since April of 23. Now let's look at core month over month, up 3/10 as expected, and it equals last month, which was revised up to 3/10. Year over year, core PCE, in my opinion, the most important number, expected at 3.4, comes out at 3.4, following a 3.3, and 3.4 would be the warmest going back to October of 23. Now, let's do the GDP numbers. Third time around the block, I wouldn't suspect there'd be big surprises, but you never know. The number is 2.1, and it does increase because we're at 1.6. So 2.1 versus 1.6, how does that peg? Well, that would be the best quarter since the third quarter, 25 at 4.4. If we look at the GDP consumption, personal consumption, it really gets cut here dramatically. Our last look was 1.4 on the second look. This is the third look, up half of 1%. I am really shocked by that. Up half of 1% would be the weakest going back to the first quarter of 22 when it was up 4/10. Now, let's get into the pricing on GDP. If we look at GDP price index, comes out 3.6, 1/10 hotter than we were looking for. If you look at the core, 4.4 are wild. That's what we were expecting. That's what it arrived at. And that was our last look. What do we have left? Durable goods, durable goods. Now, this is a May preliminary order. In a couple weeks, we'll have a revision. We'll pencil it in a little sharper. We were looking for a number that was going to be negative, minus 5%. And it comes out better, but still negative, minus 4.5%. That would be the weakest since, well, about a year ago, June of 24 at minus 9.4. But one of the reasons for this, of course, is it's been running pretty decent. Durable goods, of course, last month was 8%. It gets revised up to 8.5%. So there's a little mean reversion going on here. If we look at ex-transportation, this really explains the number completely and why we're expecting negative. It now goes from minus 4.5 up to 1.3. So obviously we see that transportation aircraft was the reason we pulled that number down. There's a lot of moving parts there that get involved with a lot of issues of over the border and sales. If we look at ex-transportation 1.3, that would be the strongest. This is a really good number. You have to go back to about 3 years, June of 23, to find a better number. Now, if we look at capital good orders, non-defense ex-air, 1.6. Wow, 1.6 is huge. This has been running on the hot side. This is a proxy for capital spending. And if you look at the number here, 1.6, that would be the strongest since it was 3.8. And the 3.8 was in March of this year. And that was the strongest going all the way back to June of 2020. So not many numbers this lofty. And finally, a drum roll, please. Shipments. Shipments up 3/10 following an up 5/10 number. Now, after all that, interest rates continue to move down, but they're moving down faster in short maturities. So there's this yield curve movement you want to pay attention to. And the pre-opening equities, well, they're holding on to their green in the NASDAQ. And we did see a little deeper shade of green, now up 130 points in Dow futures. Andrew, back to you.
0: Thank you, sir. I want to bring in Bruce Kasman, chief global economist at J.P. Morgan. And I'm going to ask you, if I could, to pretend that you are sitting right now with Kevin Warsh at the Fed. You are sitting next to him, and he looks at you and he says, Bruce, what do you think I should think about what we just saw Rick tell us? What would you tell him?
2: Well, I think what we're seeing in the economy is one that's showing a lot of resilience. And I would emphasize actually cyclical lift. And that cyclical lift, I think, is showing quite a bit of strength in the business sector, where tech remains very strong and non-tech is actually lifting. That is creating a dynamic where the job market is recovering. And we have persistent, sticky, high inflation. I think what the Fed did in terms of its shift in forecasts here is reasonable at the last meeting. I think we should have a bias towards hiking. And I think it's reasonable to say that you're on hold for the moment. But if the data continues to show persistence in inflation and some tightening in the labor market, then the Fed should be hiking sometime before year end.
0: So you think we're in hike mode, though? That's the lesson here.
2: I think that is the bias of where we're heading. Our forecast has a Fed hike, but it has it in 2027. I think we've had a tension here between the drag from the energy shock. And I think what the data today is telling you is the consumer is bending a bit, but it's certainly not breaking. And against the backdrop of what I suggested is a lifting going on in non-tech business activity in the labor market, financial conditions supported, and now energy prices coming off, I think the most likely path here is for the Fed to have to lean against it with hiking.
0: If you're right, what does that mean for the equity markets?
2: Well, I think right now the Fed is leaning against an economy that is strong. It's an economy that is still generating healthy earnings. I think for the moment, and I'm not an equity strategist, I wouldn't tell you that the macro environment is going to be a problem. But I think if you move forward here 3 or 4 quarters, history shows that when the Fed starts hiking, it doesn't usually just do one move. I think the underlying inflation story is stickier than people perceive. And that there is a risk here that the Fed is going to have to move a bit more aggressively. And I think over time, that is, I think, a risk to the equity market and the strength of the economy overall.
0: Okay. Throw the employment story into this picture. What does that piece of this say in this story? And what do you think? And I don't know if there's an AI element to that or it's something else. And how do you put that into the calculus?
2: Well, I think there was a general misperception about what's happened over the last year. There's no doubt that we're spending on AI and that AI is potentially a disruptive technology from the point of view of the labor market. But last year's job stall was about business caution in the aftermath of Liberation Day announcement and other things. You see that in the pullback in spending across the board by businesses, the pullback in hiring, not just in the U.S. And I think you have to understand that what AI is doing right now is it's boosting demand. It's having an impact on the labor market in a disruptive way. But the overall picture right now is businesses coming back to a more normal behavior on hiring. That's very good news for the economy. It puts us on a more sustainable path. The problem, of course, is there's not a lot of labor supply out there. And I think the problem the Fed's going to have over the next 6 to 9 months is the labor market is going to tighten.
0: Okay. Bruce, always good to get your perspective, especially as numbers like this are coming out. Love getting it real time like this. Appreciate it.
2: Thank you.
3: The latest J.D. Power survey on new auto quality is out. Phil LeBeau joins us. And now, where do the automakers rank at this point, Phil?
4: We'll have the final rankings here in a little bit. At least we'll show you some of the automakers, Joe. But the big story here is a survey of about 78,000 people 3 months after they bought a vehicle in 2026. And what they found when they look at these 26 models and the reviews, a big improvement in terms of initial quality. And that's important in terms of people saying, yeah, I'm glad I bought this particular vehicle. In fact, it's the biggest year-over-year improvement since 1997. For a J.D. Power survey. Biggest issue remains infotainment systems. We've talked about this. Connectivity is not good in a lot of these vehicles. The big improvement, and I'm not joking around about this, cup holders. In fact, reviews of cup holders is the single biggest reason for the improvement in overall vehicle satisfaction by owners. Two other areas stand out in terms of the manufacturing of the vehicle and how people perceive it. Driver assist alerts rate higher. Fit and finish reviews have improved. So people like what they're buying. They're more pleased with it now after 3 months than ever before. Well, maybe not the highest ever, but certainly an improvement compared to 25. In terms of who did the best, Ford ranked as the number one vehicle in terms of vehicle ratings by owners. That's for mass market brands, according to J.D. Power. And in terms of luxury brands, Porsche came in as number one. And then we always like to show this, guys, because I get this question more than any other. Yeah, I want to know who's at the top, but who's at the bottom? Three lowest ranked brands, according to the J.D. Power survey, Cadillac, Volkswagen, and Infiniti. Those are the bottom three out of the 27 brands ranked. Once again, guys, cup holders. That's what makes people happy right now. Give me a good cup holder in a vehicle, I might be happy too.
5: I want a BYD refrigerator in my car. Isn't that what you get when you get one of the Chinese vehicles?
4: For what, you can.
3: Grape soda or
4: you
3: something?
4: You can. How often are you going to use a refrigerator in a car? I ask you that.
3: If you're not a total alcoholic. What do you...
4: What?
3: Well, that's what I'm saying. Yeah,
5: I want the drink cold. On a hot day, I want it cold. And when you first get in the car on a hot day, the car's so hot, you need to cool it down.
3: Those first six beers go down so smooth, don't they? Phil knows that.
5: The other thing, just as a separate issue, you do not want... And this is actually some news you can use.
3: Okay.
5: If you leave like a Poland Spring, like a water bottle, in the car on a hot day...
3: Yeah.
5: And then you get back in the car.
3: Yeah.
5: And it's like... you do not want to drink that water. There's lots of evidence that the plastic is basically melting, and that's why I need the refrigerator to keep the water cool.
3: All right.
5: What do you think?
3: No, I got you on that. I kind of understand the cup holder thing. Phil, I kind of understand that, because cars where you don't have one, we like a rented one, it's like, or a crappy one, it's like, it's a problem on a long trip.
4: Often as I travel, as many rental cars as I am driving or I'm sitting in because me and the crew are going somewhere,
3: yeah,
4: the number of times that somebody will say, what is wrong with this car? What is wrong with this cup holder? It's a big deal for people. And I know this sounds trite in terms of comparing it with driver assist systems and technology, but it shouldn't be that hard. And yet it has been for a number of years for a number of automakers.
5: Okay. Thanks, Phil. We got to get over to our Apple Whisperer. There's some Apple news making some news. Mackenzie's here. Mackenzie, what's going on?
6: So, Andrew, the Apple Store went down this morning for just shy of an hour, and it has just come back online, this time with higher prices across parts of the Mac and iPad lineup. Now, iPhone pricing is not changing today, but the language here is key. Apple's saying in a statement that it needs to begin raising prices on a number of products, which leaves the door open to more increases down the line. Now, this round, it is focused on Macs and iPads. On Mac, the entry-level pricing is moving higher by $100 to $300, depending on the model. With the MacBook Neo, Apple's new budget entry product that's been a hit since launching earlier this year, going from $599 to $699, the 512 gig MacBook Air moving up to $1299, and the entry MacBook Pro with 1 terabyte of storage now costs you $300 more. On the iPad side, the entry iPad Air moves up to $749, while the iPad Pro is getting a $200 price increase. Apple, in that statement, chalking this up to the consumer electronics industry facing an unprecedented challenge from the rapid expansion of AI data centers, which is driving extraordinary demand for memory and storage. The company says it's shielded customers so far and absorbed the cost, but can't hold out any longer. It comes as memory suppliers are allocating more wafers to AI data centers, leaving consumer devices more constrained. Deutsche Bank has called this a memory inflation tax on consumers. But I will say Apple has held out longer than a lot of its peers. Some have raised prices by 40% or more, but now those AI infrastructure costs are just starting to show up directly in consumer hardware pricing. Guys?
5: Kenzie, thank you. Appreciate it. By the way, I know we got to take a break. We got Jim Jordan coming up in a second, but just a little bit of GameStop news. I don't know if you saw.
7: No, I didn't.
5: Ryan Cohen.
7: Yes.
5: Has just withdrawn his CEO performance award. You remember he had this sort of Elon Musk style $35 billion award if he could, you know, shoot the moon. And there was questions about, you know, if you bought eBay, would that still count? But all right. Of that. He's withdrawn that now this morning, that comp program for himself. In an effort to try to tell shareholders that this is it.
3: Remove that from the concern for eBay.
5: Exactly. Just happened. We can talk about that. But Jim Jordan, after this.
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3: Joining us now, Congressman Jim Jordan of Ohio, chair of the Judiciary Committee. I don't have to look at notes. I don't have to... To read anything, I know exactly what to ask you, Congressman, and you probably could just start. How is the president going to get the SAVE Act done? I mean, he's not going to sign the housing bill. I don't know whether that's changed in the last half hour or something. Thune is not going to get rid of the filibuster. That doesn't have the votes there. Can Mike Johnson put this into reconciliation? Would that work? Would that get the SAVE Act passed the parliamentarian?
25: Yeah. I think there are elements of it. I don't know if we can get all of it in reconciliation, but I think there are certain parts of it we can, and we should do that. I've been for doing a third reconciliation all along. I was for the second reconciliation, making that bigger. So I think there are things we can do on fraud, things we can do on additional tax cuts, and elements of the SAVE Act put in the third reconciliation package. I hope that's what's happened. As you know, the House has passed the SAVE Act. Of course, the problem is in the United States Senate. So we'll just have to see. But that I think would be good. I think that's what the American people understand, and they understand it and they want it because it's just plain common sense, for goodness sake. So let's hope we can get that accomplished.
3: We talked about it earlier, and I kind of intimated to Andrew that, you know, not getting that housing bill signed. Wall Street Journal comes right out and says it. We agree with the president on this, but not for the same reasons why he didn't sign it. I think the Journal thinks it's a gift to Elizabeth Warren and all her friends. Is that bill worth passing? In your view, it'll pass eventually, but president's just kind of using it. Go ahead.
25: We supported it. It had strong bipartisan support, strong support amongst Republicans, both in the House and Senate. Was it perfect? No, but I thought it made some steps in the right direction, particularly on some of the things we're concerned about as conservative Republicans, central bank digital currency and all that. There were good pieces in the bill related to that subject. So I thought overall worth supporting. And we'll just see what happens as we go forward, when the president signs it, if he signs it, how that works out. But I thought the bill overall, on balance, was worth supporting, and so we did.
3: We had Leader Jeffries on earlier, and I was trying to help. I was saying, that what happened in New York, I don't think he should take any great joy in what happened. I think it actually is hurtful to Democrats, if that's what this party stands for at this point. And Andrew and I were looking for a politician that sits right in the center of the seesaw, right in the center of
0: Ryan.
3: And I mentioned Jim Jordan, and Andrew took issue. He took issue with that.
0: Does Chairman think that he's right in the center?
3: You think you're sort of where are you? It's all relative,
25: I'm a conservative,
3: right?
25: Republican. Yeah.
3: Right. Okay.
25: Well, I mean, look, I do think what happened in New York is a concern. I mean, you have now the once great party of FDR and JFK, which is now socialist and worse yet, in my judgment, anti-Israel, anti-Semitic. That is scary. I mean, think about this. Dan Goldman. I first met Dan Goldman 7 years ago, I guess now, when Adam Schiff hired Goldman to be his chief counsel in the first impeachment of President Trump. And our chief counsel from Judiciary and I were put on the Intel Committee by Leader McCarthy. And we spent 4 months with Adam Schiff and Dan Goldman doing depositions, doing hearings in the bunker in the basement of the Capitol. So Dan Goldman, Mr. Impeachment lawyer for now Senator Schiff, wasn't good enough for the radical left. That's how ridiculous their party has become. And
0: all right, Chairman, I got some names. I put this to our friends on Twitter. What do you think? Some people came back. Angus King, Susan Collins. You put Susan Collins in the middle? Or maybe like a Bashir?
25: Yeah, yeah.
0: Is it Bashir right in the middle, you think?
3: Fetterman? He's left about a lot of things.
25: Well, certainly Fetterman this year, not when he campaigned, but certainly in the last year, Fetterman is. Fetterman is pro-Israel. I mean, it seems like the only one left in the Senate Democrats who's actually pro-helping our ally in the Middle East there. So, yeah, the people you've mentioned, I would put them in the middle.
0: Oh, I got the one. Rahm Emanuel, someone put out. You put Rahm in the middle these days?
25: There was a guy who was.
3: I wasn't sure. He wrote something about Israel that I couldn't tell whether he was actually. I think he was pushing back on Netanyahu. I saw it in the Journal, and I wondered. I probably should recuse myself. I have a relationship with people in that family.
0: The brother.
3: Yes. Both brothers. Although I don't really have one.
25: I would just say all the energy on the left, all the energy in the Democrat Party is from the left. I mean, I typically say not all Democrats are crazy, but the left now, which unfortunately controls their party, is. And as I said earlier, the once great party of FDR and JFK, which would be Republican today, certainly JFK's policies would be.
3: Jim, do you
25: has
3: think
25: changed it, dramatically? And that's scary.
3: Do you think what's happening with Republicans is
0: that's where I was going to go
3: is normal
0: this.
3: Too? I mean, yesterday, it was so bizarre. The War Powers Act passes and the president gets mad at McCormick, who's on Air Force One with him. I mean, how do you get mad at McCormick when he couldn't? That's why he. So it was symbolic, though. Didn't mean anything. So then they do it again, and they don't pass it this time. And the two guys, I think they got, I think Rand Paul did a present, and I think Cassidy did switched after he yelled at Trump and Trump yelled at him. Is this all inter-family squabbles? It's all good in your view?
25: Yeah, it'll be fine. I mean, look, in the big picture, they're the party of crazy. And you can go down every position, defund the police, defund ICE, men and women sports, shut down the government in the fall, shut it down against.
3: We can come up with some crazy reports.
25: We're the party of common sense. We're the party of common sense. Our positions are common sense, whether it's sanctuary jurisdiction. That is just stupid. Telling local law enforcement not to work with federal law. So you can go issue by issue. I think that is the key distinction.
3: You're asking for it. Go ahead, Andrew.
0: I mean, I don't know where you, I mean, we had the Marjorie Taylor Greene situation. I don't
3: well,
0: know.
3: She's one. Well, she's now becoming. Her now.
0: Now she's becoming a Democrat.
3: They talk about her all the time. She's on the View. She might be permanent.
0: What about
3: on
0: Tulsi Gabbard? Where are you on that? Tell me what do you think? You have no comment.
3: No, I didn't like her last.
25: Marjorie's left Congress. I don't know that she's a Republican anymore. Tucker has said he's not a Republican anymore. So you can point to that. I'm just talking about the policies. Every policy I just rattled off, our position is common sense. Their position is crazy. I think the voters will see that. I think we need to tell them that. And frankly, we also need to tell the voters we did what we said we were going to do. We said we would secure the border. We did. We said we would cut taxes. We did. We said we would give parents school choice. We did. We said we would have work requirements for welfare recipients. We did. Tell the voters what you did, what we campaigned on.
0: That's what the
25: campaign, I think, shapes up as.
0: Chairman, but one of the defining features of the last 2 years will be invariably this issue of war. And one of the things that this administration said it was not going to do was go to war. And I'm so curious how you think that the Republican base is going to see that.
25: Well, I think the president was very clear. He said he was not going to let Iran get a nuclear weapon. And whether it was Operation Midnight Hammer last year, what we've done this spring, what our military and what the administration has done this spring, that's all designed to make sure they do not get a nuclear weapon, which, by the way, is good for us, it's good for Israel, it's good for the world, and frankly, it's good for the Iranian people, I think. So President Trump does what he said he was going to do. I think you got to make that message and tell the American people that. And I think, again, people who have common sense go, okay, I get it. We don't necessarily like gas prices being high. We understand all that. But this president keeps his word, does what he told the voters he was going to do when he ran for the job.
3: Congressman Chairman Jordan, in Ohio, we are dead center. Well, certain parts of Ohio, we are dead right in the middle, right, Congressman?
25: Yep.
3: There are pockets, and maybe not Cleveland.
0: Okay. Chairman, thank you. It's great to see you. Meantime, we had to talk a little J.P. Morgan right now. Marianne Lake, the CEO of the Consumer and Community Bank, retiring. And Leslie Picker has the latest on the parlor game of who may succeed Jamie Dimon. And then there were two, Leslie. And then there were two.
1: Yeah, Andrew, this might be the parlor game of all parlor games right now, because what was a three-headed race now appears to be down to two. Even the betting markets had Marianne Lake as the most likely successor to Jamie Dimon. So now the two other candidates, Doug Petnoe and Troy Warbaugh, will become co-presidents and then CEOs of the company's largest businesses. I've been calling around just to try and get a sense of the backstory here and what happened. Part of it, I think, was just up to the board, and they made this decision. I was also directed to this Dimon quote in the release where he said the decision to elevate Doug and Troy to co-presidents and head of the company's two largest businesses reflects the board's confidence in their extraordinary leadership capabilities, business performance, relationships, experience, and commitment to always do the right thing, that integrity idea. I actually had the chance, auspicious timing, to sit down with Petnoe in Detroit last week for his first ever TV interview, and I asked him what he made of this narrative that he's seen as a key successor to Dimon if and when the time comes for him to step down. And he basically said if and when that time comes, it will be up to the board. But he said that right now they have an iconic CEO. He comes to work every day. He said, quote, his helmet is strapped on. He was referring to Dimon there. He's a fighter. He's a competitor. And he's working incredibly hard. So, again, what was once a multi there were multiple candidates, now appears to be down to two, at least right now, in terms of the front runners, these two co-presidents for J.P. Morgan, the largest bank.
0: There it is. Leslie Picker, our resident Wall Street expert on all things Jamie Dimon and J.P. Morgan. Thanks for helping us try to figure out where the soap opera, at least on that front, it goes next. More than a soap opera, it's actually an important. It's one of the most important institutions in America, and Jamie Dimon has done an incredible job. But those are going to be some really big shoes to fill.
3: She needs key man insurance, life insurance, because when earnings key woman,
0: we need it for
3: when
0: Leslie.
3: Bank earnings come out,
0: right.
3: We don't want it. It's nice to have her.
0: It's great to have her on the show.
3: That's
0: love
3: what I
0: her.
3: Meant.
0: She's so smart.
3: Better her than us.
0: I don't know about that.
3: Okay,
0: make sure you join us tomorrow. Squawk on the Street begins right now.
3: Rico!
2: Good Thursday morning. Welcome to Squawk on the Street. I'm Carl Quintanilla with David Faber, Mike Santoli at Post 9 of the New York Stock Exchange. Kramer has the morning off. Bulls doing their best to narrow these losses for June, and they'll get some help today from Micron's blowout quarter, steady PCE print, which, while elevated at three-year highs, isn't doing a whole lot to dampen consumer spending. Oil's another tailwind. West Texas closer to 69. 10-year yield near some six-week lows. Our roadmap begins with reigniting this AI rally. Micron's results and guidance fueling some big gains across tech ahead of the open.
4: Plus, JP Morgan Chase just heard about this from Leslie. It's reshuffling the top ranks. Two new co-president roles have been created as longtime veteran and head of its consumer banking division, Marion Lake, exits the bank.
5: And Apple raising prices on MacBook and iPad due to memory crunch, hinting of more price hikes to come from there.
2: Let's begin, though, with Micron surging in the pre-market, leading the tech rally after posting that blowout quarter. Company benefits from AI-fueled demand amid a shortage in memory chips, which we now think will last even longer. Here's Mehrotra on last night's call.
6: With respect to supply, our customers are recognizing that supply shortages in memory and storage will take considerable time to improve. Even as we expect industry supply to improve gradually in 2028, we currently do not have line of sight as to when memory supply will be able to catch up with increasing demand.
2: Some remarkable elements about the quarter. Net income doubles quarter on quarter.
5: Yeah.
2: Gross margin guidance is better than even NVIDIA's at their top. And then today, Citi goes to 1,400. D.A. Davidson, $2,000.
5: Yeah. The superlatives are pretty well justified by the numbers in terms of the pace of the growth and the improvement. You know, just since January 30th, so basically since their prior earnings report, earnings forecasts for the current fiscal year have doubled. For next fiscal year, they're on an August year, tripled. And for the following year, also tripled. But as with NVIDIA, in its hypergrowth quarters, there's still a bit of hesitation of how far out we can project this. So Micron is now emphasizing these longer-term purchase agreements. They call them
4: strategic customer agreements
5: yeah. with a price floor. And it's, you know, it's essentially a more solid order book than they've had in the past. And you don't have to be heroic about putting a multiple on if these are secure earnings. I do think it's a huge question as to whether what this represents is just one company rationing scarce supply with massive price gains. It's going all to their margins. Everybody else pays. And what are the coattails of this type of move going to be? The memory names themselves are hoarding all the incremental profit margin for this period. That's a 6 year of NVIDIA versus Micron. And so you see, basically, it's kind of the same percentage game over that time, paced differently. But look at how NVIDIA has flattened out, obviously, in the last year, year and a half, not because earnings growth has stopped, but because the acceleration phase ended.
4: 84.9% gross margins, which was up over 10 points, obviously a record. You're talking again about operating cash flow, $25 billion for the quarter, free cash flow, $18 billion, a record. And to your point, Mike, these new agreements, they're talking about the floor and the margin they're getting at the floor of them being higher than anything they've ever seen.
5: Right.
4: And that has to be giving some confidence to investors who want to look at least a few more years, not to mention, of course, the constant comments about supply constraints. in terms of long fab construction lead times, skilled labor shortages, permitting and regulatory complexity, energy infrastructure needs, and everything else related to how they can't get enough capacity up anytime soon.
5: Right. So normally capitalism doesn't say you guys get 85% margins indefinitely, right? It sort of tries to attack it, but how can you do it? And I think that's the bull case. The bull case is that structurally there's something different here. But again, I just want to go back to like what it means for the broader tech sector and market-wide, because it has been a very much a give-take.
4: Yeah.
5: You're not, you know, Mag 7 has been the obverse of the memory and chip
4: stocks.
5: But is
4: it not reflective of just the insatiable demand in the data center? There's nothing that has really changed. We saw the sell-off on Monday.
5: No, not at all.
4: Nothing has changed yesterday.
5: Well, nothing has changed.
4: From Broadcom, by the way, stock of which suffered greatly after their last earnings report, nonetheless saying those same words,
5: right.
4: Insatiable demand and not a bubble.
5: It is insatiable demand for the data center build-out, for computing capacity, and on the other side, for capital that's being consumed to do it.
4: Correct.
5: And those that are raising the capital and spending it,
4: correct,
5: are not getting rewarded as much by the market in the moment for it.
4: No, and that's where the key question
5: remains. And that's why, you know, the index is what it is, and everything is downstream of how concentrated we are in hyperscalers versus semis. Semis is above 20% of market. So I think there's a fascinating markets dynamic here, which is the most important stock right now in this market, at whatever it's going to be, $1.4 trillion when it opens today, market cap, is three times as volatile as the S&P 500. Its beta is 3.1 right now.
4: Mm-hmm.
5: So it kind of tells you, you know, that the overall index is going to be kind of wagged by what happens here. And at least for now, it's been a very rotational market. When semis are shaking out, the rest of the market kind of picks up the slack. Yesterday, home builders got bid. You got some cyclicals working. Banks have been fine. And so it's really kind of holding these pullbacks at the index level to a minimum. And we're only down 3 or 4% in the S&P. So we'll see if that choreography can keep up. I think it's one of the big questions for the broader market.
7: Micron has traded down after five of the last six earnings. Last time it was down for eight straight days. Went down 20% after the last print.
4: After last print.
7: And we've talked, Mike, about, you know, how a multiple, a cheap relative to the broader market, but we've also talked about how semis generally don't get there over
5: in
7: time.
5: Particular,
7: it's still a cyclical business.
5: Memory, yes, exactly. And I think that's exactly what the debate is right now, is are those rules no longer applicable to the world we have?
4: They're not until
5: right
4: they
5: now.
4: Are again.
5: Yeah, exactly.
4: Right? I mean, that's always been the story for all of us. That said, I mean, Ben Reitzes, who comes on all the time, though, in part because he's actually outspoken and says some interesting things.
5: Sure.
4: The other day said, why wouldn't I want to just keep owning these names?
5: Right.
4: And you know, the hyperscalers, who cares? Like,
5: right,
4: they just keep spending the money. I want to be where they're spending it.
5: It's, exactly.
4: Isn't it that simple?
5: Of course. It absolutely is that simple. And that's why if you look at kind of hedge fund exposure to semis as a group, it's off the charts high. And so I keep pointing this out. Like, every type of strategy that seems to make sense right now lands you into owning semis, which is, you know, earnings momentum, earnings revision trends, you know, price momentum,
7: right,
5: growth at a reasonable price. All those strategies funnel you into the same price.
7: Right. And meantime, the buyers, Oracle's down 30 for the month. Microsoft's down 20 for the month.
5: Exactly. Yeah. And so I do think that that's the, you know, if does a technological boom enduringly reward the picks and troubles makers beyond the initial build-out phase? That's the question.
4: It's working so far.
5: Without a doubt.
4: All right, let's continue the discussion. Christina Partsanovalos joins us as well. You know, is it different this time, of course, is a question we've been asking. I wonder whether they've answered that question on the conference call at all, Christina.
8: Well, they answered it when they said that they signed these long-term agreements, but they actually provided more details, saying that, you know, 14 of them were at least $100 billion. You guys talked about the price floor. So that price floor means that gross margins will stay intact at least until 2029. They're saying above the peak gross margins now, which is pretty incredible, knowing that these margins are well above 80%. So that is giving, I guess, easing some fears about this cyclicality of the boom and bust cycle for chips. Mike raised a point about, you know, whether capacity is going to come online. And Micron is very conservative about building out. Of course, they want to have everybody, you know, buying their products, saying, no, you can't come. We have to, you know, turn our door to you because there's not enough supply. Well, they are increasing the fabs, about four new fabs in the next 2 years. And some analysts are saying that's even accretive to earnings per share and just re-ratings because they have that contracted demand right now. And many of these customers, many of which are large hyperscalers, are paying for it now and will continue to pay for it for the next 3 to 5 years. So that's keeping that revenue visibility, you know, out there and maybe helping drive some of that demand. But again, to your point, Mag 7, Lag 7 is being used as a source of funding. Retail has been selling chips 11 out of the past 20 business days. We're seeing the IGV and a lot of softwares take a hit today. It's a snapshot in time today, but nonetheless, you are seeing that rotation back into chips.
7: We're going to talk to the DRAM ETF later on today, Christina, but there's other news, too. I mean, you covered the Qualcomm revenue target yesterday. There's a double in a few years. And then we'll get Hynix at the NASDAQ in a little bit. We'll talk about whether or not that's going to soak up some oxygen.
8: Yeah, so Hynix is July 10th. That's going to be a big deal because it could potentially be the biggest U.S. listing here, an ADR, so American Deposit. And so with that number, you wonder, is it going to take out money from Micron? Some are saying yes, take out money from some of the other Seagate and STX. Well, that is Seagate. And so that is the concern with SK Hynix. Now for Qualcomm, this is a different story completely. Qualcomm, you know, lagged the rest of the chips. That's because it's known as a smartphone chip maker. And even back in 2024, they tried to convince the market they've been diversifying away. Nobody really believed them. Yesterday, the numbers kind of showed that that was the case, that they're diversifying. They launched a data center, you know, product line, CPU that Meta has now signed as a customer, and that TAM, or I should say revenue for 2029, is going to increase to $15 billion in data centers, a bucket of revenue that they never had before in the past. So I think the market really reacted positively because they provided the numbers. The big question for Qualcomm going forward is who else is going to buy these chips, right? They're saying their chips, the memory, everything is so great, better than, you know, certain competitors out there. But we need to actually see them hit those revenue lines to believe that long-term narrative that they've diversified away from just smartphones.
7: Finally, we did get officially today the statement from Apple, which Tim Cook sort of telegraphed a few days ago about raising prices on computers and iPads. And that is a memory story.
8: And an inflation story. It's a memory story, an inflation story, and maybe not accounting for what this means for the entire economy. When you have Micron focusing on higher margin, high bandwidth memory, that means that they are shifting their focus away from the lower tiered stuff that are usually used in electronics. And it's not just if Apple, the largest company in the world when it comes to electronics, is complaining about these prices and increasing it, that tells you that even they can't get the full supply. So what does that mean for the likes of all the smaller players? Dell, another company that also complained too, they're able to go through it. They've raised prices and they say demand is out there, but how long does that demand keep up without any type of destruction because of these higher prices? And again, that's time will tell, you know, the cheesy line, but it's something that as us humans, right, we got to factor that in going forward. Is my refrigerator going to be more expensive because Micron is focusing on the AI? Is my car, I don't have a car, but you know, I'm trying to think of all the electronics around me right now, but yeah, it's going to affect us all.
7: Yes. Thanks, Christina. Christina Partsenevelos. By the way, all of this kind of gets wrapped up today in the journal piece where they call computer accessories, computer equipment, driving a third wave of inflation after tariffs, after the war, and now this.
5: Yeah, so it's CapEx-driven inflation. I think the big question is it seems impervious to short-term interest rates or long-term interest rates, you know, at least at the margin. So what do you do about that? If that's the source of the inflation coming through, you know, does the Fed pay close attention to it and try to, you know, turn the dial on short rates? Or is it just kind of something that has to wash its way through? Obviously, there's always the risk that it does get the core moving again. And then you hear a lot of focus on core services because that was supposedly the the problem spot before. And I think the hope among the administration and the Fed is that that eases out from
7: there. Yeah, we'll see.
5: Housing.
7: I mean, core services today, 6 month annualized is 4.2.
5: Yes.
7: And as Schwab says today, kind of hard to find a way back to 2 if that's not going to move.
5: For sure. Yeah.
7: We'll get a lot more on tech. We'll talk about Baba and Bitcoin and Cerebras yesterday. We'll get to some non-tech as well. Darden, Dollar Tree, Wendy's, and then some succession news at JPM. Stay with us.
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7: Oil prices continue to fall this morning, now at levels not seen since before the start of the Iran war. Expectations of rising supply from the Middle East, obviously overshadowing some of these demand concerns. We were below 70, just now slightly above. Interesting, crude is back to pre-war, but
5: pretty
7: the
5: much.
7: Number of crossings in the Strait on a rolling 24 hours is maybe a third back to pre-war?
5: I mean, the price has undershot the scare story expectations every step of the way. You know, it was supposed to be 150 and stay there. You barely got there, you know, in that zone for any time at all. It's come down faster. All of the but inventories are scraping the bottom. It hasn't mattered. And I don't know why. I mean, I think that there's a big reckoning to actually be done after the fact to say, was there that much more than we thought before? Was China able to flex demand and also rely on this hoard that they had? And, you know, U.S. supply, obviously very steady. All these things, or the market just refused to believe that we were going to go below the critical threshold, right? It just all along was like, well, this has to come to an agreement because it has to. And so I think it is fascinating. Yesterday, 10-year Treasury yield seemed to get dragged lower by oil. We'll see if that relationship reengages and continues. And of course, it's not happening as quickly at the pump, which is normal. But I just look at airline stocks breaking out, and it's clear that the market has decided that this is at least an excuse to go into other parts of non-tech.
7: We had Expedia up 7 yesterday. Interesting. There's a nice piece on the tape this morning arguing that the Strait is actually an eroding strategic asset because some of these pipelines, the East-West, the Emirati pipeline, had never really been tested at scale, but they worked.
5: Without a doubt. Yeah. I mean, I guess as a choke point, it's past its peak. And not only that, I mean, I think the market maybe also in a really big picture way has said this could be the last oil shock. You know, in the sense of spurring renewables, we already had a critical level of production of renewables and reliance on it. And it just feels as if every peak in demand is going to be lower than the last one. And the economy becomes just less and less energy intensive. So that doesn't happen quickly, but it definitely seems like it cut off that extreme tail potential price outcome.
7: Meantime, David, Mike Wirth did sort of respond to the president's jawboning on retail gas and said it takes a CFO. We have Sal from the CFO, but Mike Wirth did say that it'll take some time to normalize. Here's what the CFO said.
0: We're all concerned about prices. So there's a lot of empathy, whether it's in the U.S. or here in the U.K. or in Europe, for consumers. I mean, we're all consumers. It's going to take time, though. I mean, there is a lag between, oil prices and reductions in oil prices and when that shows up at the pump. But, we expect that prices will come down as things continue to normalize.
7: Meantime, Chevron says they've accounted for all of their employees on these Venezuela earthquakes, back-to-back earthquakes, 7.2 and 7.5. Pretty serious.
1: Yeah. Unclear what that means for the infrastructure there in terms of the oil infrastructure in the country, which, as you point out, Chevron, of course, is the only U.S. producer there at this point. There has been some increased capacity, or at least some increased production, I should say, from Venezuela of late as you take a look at the majors. You know, when I look at them, I kind of still wonder whether with things calming down, we're going to see another wave of consolidation.
5: Yeah.
1: Kind of comes into my world, or at least my former world of M&A. You've got Chevron, you got Exxon, you got Conoco, and then you've got Oxy sitting out there, you got Diamondback,
5: sure.
1: You got activists in Devon. We'll see.
5: Yeah. The U.S. companies have, been able to maintain discipline. It's been a story for a long period of time. The businesses are in good shape, and, it's much more about ebb and flow of investor excitement about the price overshoots.
7: Yeah, we'll maybe talk a little bit later on today about OPEC and some of this back and forth between the cartel and Iraq and whether or not they would threaten to leave if quotas don't go up. When we come back, a look at why the weight loss drug wars are about to intensify as we get another look here at the pre-market riding the Micron wave, which some argue saved the day last night. Stay with us.
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0: Ice Cube's Big 3 is back. The most competitive basketball league on earth is on CBS this Saturday. Big 3 All-Star Dwight Howard and the LA Riot take on Greg Monroe and the Dallas Power. Then in another clash of undefeated teams, Earl Clark and Coach Steven Jackson lead the DMV Trilogy against Montrezl Harrell, Coach Dr. J, and the Chicago Triplets. The game played the way you love. 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
1: 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I know how to make slick-looking goggles/glasses, but I have no idea how to make slick-looking social media stuff.
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3: Walton Goggins goggle glasses are great gifts for all guys and gals.
4: Well, there's a lot of infection in there, Timmy. We're doing really well. Now it's Nickelback on Kiss 102.7. Are you feeling anything?
5: Coffee.
4: I don't understand, but this is going very well.
5: Uh-huh. Coffee.
4: Kashi?
5: Kashi.
4: Kashi? Kashi. What's Kashi?
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7: Well, we got that long-awaited PCE number this morning. Not much relief, but also no ugly surprises. And with that, the 10-year's down to 4.38. Remember, just about 5 weeks ago, May 19th, 4.66. And we'll watch to see some of the rate-sensitive sectors at the open in just a few moments. We'll get the opening bell in just about five. You can catch us meantime, anywhere, anytime. Just listen to and follow the Squawk on the Street opening bell podcast.
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17: The memory industry has been structured

0: transformed by the proliferation of AI. We are only in the early innings of the significant innovation and productivity that can be unleashed in every part of the global economy over time. Data center-driven growth will be increasingly complemented by AI-enabled features in smartphones, high-end PCs, and new consumer devices, as well as in automotive, industrial applications, and robotics. Exciting possibilities enabled by robotics and humanoids, as well as fully autonomous vehicles, portend a robust long-term demand environment for memory and storage.
1: That's Micron's Sanjay Mehrotra on the call last night offering his take on AI growth. At these levels here, pre-market, opening up around 1230, that would be an all-time high. The other interesting thing I thought from last night was the comments about, say, humanoid robots and the amount of memory that those take relative to, say, an intelligent car.
2: Yeah, it's always a little bit of a tell when it's, you know, you have to find the next wave of demand, because the obvious question is we're seeing this, you know, massive and almost, you know, urgent build-out of inference capacity, and that's going to ride us for the next couple of years, and what's next. You know, the 1230 or so, it is an all-time high, but only by about, you know, 1 or 2%. So I'm very interested to see the price action. It had a really good shakeout for a couple days. You got, you know, well more than a 10% pullback. I just don't know that it really reset the field position that much. It's by far the most heavily traded stock in dollar volume in this stock market, like three times NVIDIA, even at one-fifth of market cap. So it's one of those fevered situations where you just want to see if it can, you know, be self-fulfilling, or if the stampede is going to run into a wall at some point.
1: Yeah, NVIDIA is now underperforming semis by the most in, what, 2 years?
2: Yeah.
1: Almost 3 years.
2: Yeah, and it's just this relationship, basically. It's, you know, they were the one phase, now we're the next.
1: Let's get the open here. And at the big board on Wall Street, it's DPC Holdings, also known as Doncaster's, UK-based aerospace parts maker, celebrating an IPO. At the NASDAQ in Times Square, it's DSC Holdings, a provider of AI application infrastructure for China's NFC Boeing Chicago. It is Société Générale America's doing the honors. By the way, at 1 o'clock today, CNBC will be live at Cboe's trading floor. They'll talk to Chicago Fed's Austin Goolsbee, Ariel's John Rogers, Cboe Chief Craig Donohue, Northern Trust Chief Mike O'Grady, Kent Harris Oakmark's Bill Nygren, and a lot more as Brian and Kelly take the show on the road.
2: Yes, absolutely. It's where the action has been in terms of options, volumes, and driving stocks. So we'll see. You know, they'll get an up-close look at all that.
1: Speaking of which, VIX back sub 18. I guess, are we going to do this sort of 16 to 20 thing, this dance for a while?
2: All it did is glimpse above 20. I mean, again, one of the things that's suppressing it is the back-and-forth rotations underneath the surface of this market. Even when you have a stiff pullback in leadership, rest of the market, this dispersion trade is not quit. Really, at this point, I do think you're starting to see some work about, you know, we could be getting ourselves into position for a typical kind of summer third quarter crescendo of sorts. You know, I keep pointing out we've got hit 7,600 on the S&P. Here we are just going above 74 again. So it's not as if this has been a unleashing of a broad rally to new highs. It's just kind of hanging in there. And the earnings on Micron are kind of just good enough to keep that part of the market afloat here.
3: Yeah, those providing the picks and shovels, so to speak, the beneficiaries. Those spending the money, though, continue to see their stocks weaken, at least this morning. We'll put Apple aside, obviously. Yeah. Their CapEx lags is not even really a part of the conversation, frankly. We're talking more here about Meta, Alphabet, Amazon, Microsoft, all of which are down this morning, guys. And we'll see whether that continues. NVIDIA's got a bit of life to it, but it's more the names that we've been discussing endlessly here, but you can take a look. SpaceX showing a little signs of life there after hitting some lows as a public company after its IPO, of course. Earlier in the week, it has rebounded a bit, climbing its way back almost to 160 a share. You can see that at this point. Perhaps we'll see
2: inverse to Tesla a little bit. You know, you find there's a little bit of, there's only so much of the kind of Muskverse enthusiasm
3: Musk money, so to
2: go
3: speak,
2: around
3: out there.
2: I mean, Tesla's down, you know, 374 or so.
3: That had been a question and a concern prior to the IPO as to whether, again, to your point, there is only so much allocation towards Musk companies, and it's got to come from one to go to another.
2: He swept AI into SpaceX. So if that's what people care about, that's a bit of a tell.
3: He did. That said, SpaceX is also being refashioned as a hyperscaler of late. Yet the latest narrative around it, one would anticipate, given that, despite the fact that they already do have a million GPUs, if they're going to be conceivably building more data centers, they would be lumped in with all the other hyperscalers and actually have their stock down.
2: Well, you would think, but, you know, SpaceX at close to $2 trillion market cap, I mean, most of that market cap is such an abstraction on what might come that people take it as a positive that they actually are monetizing the computing capacity that they built, even though they built it for themselves, theoretically.
4: Right. The question is why they didn't use it for themselves. That's gotten some looks. Interestingly, the Allianz CIO talks to the FT this morning and says the fact that they went to the debt market so soon after the IPO, in his words, was a sign of markets shifting from a healthy boom, a stretched boom, into bubble territory. And the FT kind of leads with that this morning.
2: Yeah, I mean, I don't know. I think European insurance CEOs are kind of like there to worry in a way, in terms of being a little bit sober about what exactly is getting capitalized here. They had a bridge loan. They refinanced the bridge loan. I mean, I think if there was an issue, it was that they actually had a little more debt than we thought before they filed. And it got done. They actually did have to pay a healthy spread, I think. You know, that was even
3: they
2: above
3: did, although, again,
2: the rating.
3: As the rate vis-a-vis what they were paying on the bridge loan they were paying down, obviously it was a huge savings.
2: Right. But in other words, the market did extract compensation for what they think. Is, you know, so I don't think it's some kind of irrational, we're throwing money at SpaceX willy-nilly. The bubble talk is going to continue. I mean, I think a boom this big with this much real economy momentum behind the CapEx side, it would be weird if it didn't get frothy and bubbly in certain respects. I think you see it only in pockets when it comes to actually investor behavior. Some of the options-based stuff has kind of really gotten off the rails in terms of upside options speculation. And margin debt's getting some attention, too. Both margin debt as a percentage of market cap is kind of up there. And then as the year-over-year growth in margin debt in excess of the rise in the stock market itself, that's also getting to some levels that you have to squint and say maybe it's getting
3: but
2: over
3: not
2: its skis.
3: Reflected in multiples.
2: No.
3: In any way that would be equivalent of what we saw in the late 90s, certainly.
2: Not
3: to mention, of course, the typical conversation we have around the quality of the companies now doing the spending versus then.
2: No, not in the multiples, and even not really in the rate of appreciation in, like, the NASDAQ itself, right? I mean, it's been great, but it's not been tripling in a year and a half, which is what it did in 99 and 2000.
4: Well, that sort of leads us to some strategists. The 8K numbers getting a lot of play today. SocGen goes to 8K. Fundstrat, earlier in the week, JPM, Barclays, Stifel. And most of the framing is that the earnings are outrunning a compressing multiple, right?
2: That's what's going on. I mean, the S&P multiple's down from like 23 and change down to 21. I know that some people, I think Citi for next year says 400 is in sight for S&P earnings. So real simple math, 8,000 is 20 times next year's earnings if you believe you can get there. I think one of the issues is that the earnings are still very concentrated in terms of the growth and the margin expansion and all the rest in semis and to some degree energy. It's not, even though, you know, broadly there's earnings growth, it's mostly about those two things and exactly how much you want to extrapolate that. And finally, you're at peak margin, and do you want to underwrite this idea that they can keep marching higher indefinitely? So I think that's where we'll come into some kind of a zone of...
3: When you're at 84% on your way to 86, there's not many points left.
2: Well, when it comes to Micron, for sure.
3: Yeah. It's incredible.
4: But what's the old saying? One man's margin is another man's opportunity. NVIDIA can teach you that.
2: Right. Again, how long does it take you to attack the opportunity is the question. I mean, I think the thing is, are we going to wake up one day and somebody says, we've engineered a lower memory intensive way of doing the things we think we have to
4: do? Well, you've seen, I mean, the secondary market
2: Cerebrus is kind of about that.
4: The secondary market for GPUs, I mean, if you're renting some of these things, the prices are rolling over.
2: Yeah. So, I mean, obviously, we still have that day. By the way, one of the things on Micron, Citi is pointing out that they said they're going to return 100% of excess cash generation.
3: Right.
2: Up from 50%. Now, whatever they consider excess cash, that's a question. But it's like this fiscal year and the next two, we're penciling in $300 billion in free cash flow.
3: Yeah, I mean, they could buy back a lot of
2: the company.
3: At that point. But again, back to the larger question. I mean, their manufacturing footprint updates, Idaho on track for first wafer output mid-calendar 27. Upstate New York, they broke ground in January. Not sure what more they've done there. Taiwan, Virginia, Singapore. And it's going to be a little while, as they say. Guys, staying on the theme of AI, I did want to come to Alibaba this morning. Shares of which are down about 3.6%. A story, a Bloomberg story originally, Anthropic accusing Alibaba of what they're calling a large-scale effort to illicitly access the Claude artificial intelligence model using what they call thousands of fraudulent accounts, perhaps as many as 25,000 accounts. And doing so in order to basically, they have a name for it, distilling what they can get from the model to help their own models, essentially. And they talk about an effort involving 28.8 million exchanges with Claude between April and June. And again, these almost 25,000 fraudulent accounts doing those exchanges. And Anthropic points to previous efforts by Chinese developers to basically take as much as they can, distill it, and then use it for their own models. Obviously, Alibaba, along with DeepSeek, a few others, are near the forefront of similar AI models, not necessarily at and at cheaper levels, certainly in the case of DeepSeek, which is a is an open model as well. Just goes back to sort of, you know, where things will come in terms of tension between the Chinese and the U.S. Yeah. And I do note Alibaba shares are down. Haven't heard a response from Alibaba at this point, but we'll keep an eye out for that as well.
2: I mean, it was even going back to the original kind of DeepSeek, you know, jolt that the market got. That was the accusation, right, that the open source models or the lower cost models were essentially piggybacking on or kind of expropriating elements of the frontier models that were created here. I don't know how that works. I don't know what's proprietary and copyrightable and enforceable. I don't know what they want the government to do beyond, you know.
3: Right. I mean, again, it points to the increasing involvement of the government overall.
2: Yeah.
3: By the way, we still have not heard that the U.S. government has allowed Anthropic to move ahead with the release once again of its most recent model called Fable, based on Mythos Preview, which, of course, remember, they didn't release, but these are the safe versions, essentially, of that, that briefly were out there, and then the U.S. government said no. Too dangerous at this point in terms of what they can do for jailbreak, so to speak, basically finding code that can be exploited. But there has been a lot of conversation yet to result in a release of those models, which were pulled back by Anthropic. Which, if it was a public company, we'd be looking at the stock. I don't know what it would be doing
2: on
3: a day like today.
2: Yeah, right.
3: I'm not sure what an OpenAI or an Anthropic would. I mean, they're the spenders as well.
2: They are, yeah.
3: As we watch, you know, continued weakness. In fact, I would point out, I mean, Amazon's down almost 3%.
2: Yep.
3: Alphabet's down another 2%.
2: Microsoft's down, back some of its gains.
3: And Alphabet has been on something of a negative run of late.
2: More news of AI talent leaving yesterday.
3: And to Anthropic this time, I believe, as well.
2: Yeah.
3: Some of the moves have been to OpenAI.
2: It's tough to know, if they're running away from something or toward, you know, a pre-IPO opportunity somewhere.
3: Yeah.
2: But it is interesting, or at least
3: it's a good point.
2: You know, that the parts of AI where Google has that advantage, the consumer part, is maybe just not as interesting to people who are pushing the outer edge of
3: enterprise. And we've made the point, Alphabet's pace of new model releases has not kept up with OpenAI or Anthropic, at least of late.
2: Yeah.
3: And you can remember, it wasn't that long ago when Gemini came out with a model and said, oh, that's the best one. Well, it's been a while since we've had anything close to that conversation. Guys, to just move things to a different area, but one we've discussed a lot, private credit. What I will note this morning is we got yet another bit of news around redemptions, which continue to be far higher than many of these private credit funds will allow for. But it's not having a negative impact on the stocks in question. Ares is the name here. It's the Ares Strategic Income Fund. They tell us in a letter that second quarter requests represented 14.4% of the common shares outstanding. And of course, as our viewers likely know at this point, you get 5% back a quarter. That's where it is, and that's what they're returning. What I would note is that while we've seen similar news this week already from Morgan Stanley, there was another one too. Was it Apollo? Thank you, Apollo. Yeah. This time the stocks are up. I don't know if it means investors have finally had it with this whole redemption request cycle. But, Mike, I would note that all the stocks actually showing signs of life this morning.
2: Well, I think the headline
3: could also be any number of other things, including rates being a bit lower. You know,
2: the headline impact of 14% redemption request, 17%, whatever it is, probably is diminished by the understanding that the investors recognize they're not going to get the full, you know, it's not going to get fulfilled entirely. We know there's a cap, so you have to put in a larger request, and maybe you'll get some of it.
3: And they keep talking about the fact that repeat requesters represent a significant majority of the new requests. And they also point out those repurchase requests concentrated amongst what they call a small number, you see it there, of non-U.S. investors. So that's where we stand on private credit, guys.
2: Yeah.
4: Meantime, Goldman and Caterpillar are responsible for most of the Dow's gain this morning. Of course, we got the stress test last night, a slew of div hikes, and in some cases, buybacks. A lot of chatter about Goldman's equities business this quarter and what that's going to turn into.
2: Reinforces the story for sure.
4: And then, of course, the succession story at JPM.
2: At JP Morgan, yeah. I mean, the immediate dividend hikes were, you know, I think healthy, largely expected for something like JP Morgan. It kind of brings its dividend yield up toward 2% again. These are no longer really generously yielding stocks, but they keep growing the dividends, and that's good at double-digit rates. Very small point, but Goldman's got to split the stock. I mean, it's swinging the Dow around way too much.
4: Well, does Caterpillar need to as well?
2: I mean, close.
4: Yeah.
2: You know?
3: Back to that anachronistic.
2: It's crazy, Dow, but I mean, $1,000 stock when, you know, NVIDIA is $200, it doesn't make a lot of sense. But anyway, beyond that, the JP Morgan, another kind of realignment of who knows, potential successors.
3: Yes, another. That is the key point there. Another. You don't know. You have no idea.
2: I thought
3: maybe he would, you know, when the building was done, maybe that would be sort of
2: the crowning thing.
3: Not happening. He's going to keep that job as long as he wants it.
2: Sure.
3: Nobody's going to say, it's time for Jamie Dimon to give us a real plan here in terms of his exit. So we'll see if we have yet another round of potential successors at some point. Let's take a look at our old friend Jamie there.
2: Sure.
3: If Goldman Sachs and Morgan Stanley don't put up huge quarters, I don't know what's going to happen to those stocks.
2: For sure. Yeah.
3: Yeah.
2: Yeah. I mean, they're getting rich on their recent history in terms of valuation and all the rest of it. I mean, you know, obviously the pipelines are strong everywhere. Actual trading activity has been, you know, pretty active, and it should be able to make hay with it.
3: As expected. Mike, if I'd walked in and if I told you yesterday after Micron's numbers that NASDAQ was going to be down, would you have been surprised?
2: A little bit, although, again, I think that we have this seesaw market where something is up, it seems to be at the expense of something else. And I think that I think it's a little bit of a, you know, it's a yellow flag in terms of where we are and how far we got to.
4: Apple down four is notable, and Dell down nine is kind of notable too, I guess, on some of these
2: on the memory
4: stories. And while we're at it, I mean, on the memory story, Micron is now larger in market cap than Meta, and it's larger in market cap than Tesla.
2: Yes. So it's essentially, and Broadcom is bigger than a couple of the Mag 7s too. So you have, if we were to reshuffle the top seven, it's changing story.
3: Yeah, it is changing. I mean, we want to go purely by market cap at this point, which we probably should. I don't know.
2: I mean,
3: what is the Mag 7?
2: Well, initially it was the top seven,
3: but it's not anymore
2: for that moment in time.
3: Yes,
2: but no, it's not. I mean, NASDAQ 100. Micron is contributing more than the upside.
3: Gotta go. Yeah. All right.
4: Yeah. With that, stocks go red here, at least the S&P, as some of the mega cap tech is dragging us a bit lower. Watch yields as well. We talked about the 10-year getting to about a 6 or 7 week low in the wake of not just the PCE data, but also consumer spending and income. There's a look at 437. We're back after this.
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4: Watch Wendy's, another game today. Not quite as dramatic as the last couple of days, but there's a week to date up 22 as it gets a little bit of a meme status. Meantime, S&P remains red, and we're once again on SCOTUS watch. It's a decision day, and session's getting a little bit long in the tooth. We do expect some of these influential decisions, potentially also regarding Fed Governor Cook. We'll look for that at the top of the hour.
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17: Eli Lilly and Novo Nordisk preparing for millions of seniors to become eligible for obesity drugs. Angelica Peebles is at our headquarters, and she has details on that story. Angelica.
19: Well, starting July 1st, around 20 million seniors will become newly eligible for GLP-1s. And so under this program, it's called Bridge, some Medicare beneficiaries will be able to get a GLP-1 for weight loss for $50 a month. Now, they have to meet specific clinical criteria, and it could take some time to get the word out and see that awareness translate into prescriptions. So I talked to executives from Lilly and Novo yesterday about their plans. They're anticipating questions from doctors and seniors, and they're going to be closely monitoring for any issues with that rollout. Now, in terms of their pitch to seniors, Lilly and Novo have slightly different approaches. Here's what their CEOs had to say at an obesity conference earlier this month.
28: I think we have a very strong profile product specifically to that population, both in pill as well as injection format. So we will go all in. Why would you not take a product that has the same efficacy percentage-wise than my competitor? On top of it, you get kidney, liver, heart, stroke protection, let's say free of charge.
29: The main thing is it's easy. This is something you can just go in your daily routine. Most seniors are on many other medications, and they've got their pill case, and they use that every day. And this will just fit right into that without any extra thought.
19: So obviously everyone's looking to see about, who's going to take this market. But the bigger opportunity that these companies see is that they think this is a long-term play. They think that this program gives them the opportunity to make the case that covering GLP-1s is actually cost-effective. And they can then take that pitch to employers and commercial insurers to broaden access even more. So that'll be one to watch, guys.
17: Okay, Angelica, thank you. Angelica Peebles, important story, obviously, there for Lilly shares, which are up slightly and up for the year. It is a trillion-dollar company. Speaking of trillion-dollar companies, though, we do have the NASDAQ down over 1.1%. Many of our multi-trillion-dollar companies, guys, are actually down sharply, led by Apple.
30: Yeah.
17: On the worry about memory prices. So while you have Micron up and incredible earnings that we've been talking about all morning with incredible margins and potentially a pathway for that to continue for years, those who are paying for all this memory, not to mention everything else, are seeing their stocks get hit this
30: morning. And Micron's 6-7% off the opening
17: well.
30: So that's been a dynamic. People were sort of handicapping heading in that it has had this tendency to pull back a little bit. It is a little bit more of a stingy tape in terms of giving everybody else credit for the number. We're in a little bit of a zone of, not a lot of new incremental corporate results. So you have to worry about the macro. You've had dollar up, yields higher, financial conditions tightening just a little bit, gold cracking. And so I think that might take a little bit of the attention as well as quarter end, month end, which should create a slight undertow for equity allocation.
4: Now, every Mag 7 name is now below the 50-day. And to your point about the dollar, almost a two-year high on Dixie. We'll watch that closely. Mike, thank you. Talking a bit, Mike Santoli. When we come back, the energy secretary in a first on CNBC interview. Pippa Stevens has him in just a moment.
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4: Good Thursday morning. Welcome to Squawk on the Street. I'm Carl Kingston here with Leslie Picker, David Faber here at Post 9 of the New York Stock Exchange. Sarah Eisen is off. Coming up, Micron shares are higher but off the opening highs after this blowout quarter as the memory crunch boosts revenue off the best levels, as we said, and the NASDAQ has given up early gains, now down more than 1%. We'll talk to the head of Viral DRAM ETF, which counts Micron among the top holdings. Energy Secretary Chris Wright's with us as oil prices fall close to some pre-war levels and as the administration marks a milestone around nuclear energy. And it is one of the final Supreme Court opinion days of the session. We are awaiting a potential decision regarding the president's authority to fire Fed Governor Cook. We'll get you those headlines if and when we get them.
22: But let's begin with breaking news this morning on Apple. Shares are getting hit this morning, down 4.8% after the company officially raised prices on a number of products due to the skyrocketing costs of memory and storage. Mackenzie Sigalos joins us now with more. Hey, Mac.
23: Hey, Leslie. So those shares falling this morning as investors digest the company's first real move to pass the AI memory crunch directly onto consumers. The Apple Store is down for nearly an hour this morning as the company re-racked pricing across parts of its MacBook and iPad lineup. The increases are roughly in the range of $100 to $300, depending on the device. So this is not across the board, and it is not touching the current iPhone lineup, at least not yet. But it is a clear signal that the cost pressure has finally gotten too big for Apple to fully absorb. The company is saying in a statement this morning that the consumer electronics industry is facing what it referred to as an unprecedented challenge with AI data centers driving an extraordinary surge in demand for memory and storage. Apple also said it has reached a point where it needs to begin raising prices on a number of products, really leaving the door open to more increases down the line. Memory prices have quadrupled in the past three quarters as suppliers shift capacity toward the high bandwidth memory used in AI servers. We heard from Micron last night that it went from a 39% gross margin a year ago to 85% in its most recent quarter. And this is what that looks like on the consumer side. As Deutsche Bank put it, it becomes a tax on devices. Apple explicitly saying today that it held out as long as it could. But with its margin near 50%, there's only so much of this memory shock that it can eat if it wants to hold on to that profitability. Now, for Apple, Mac and iPad are the logical place to start. Together, they're about 14% of revenue versus the iPhone at nearly half the business. So this looks like Apple testing pricing power in smaller categories first. Guys?
22: Matt, given the stock response here, is there concern you think that these price hikes could lead to demand destruction?
23: I think that's exactly what the investor response is so far. And really, this, as I said, is about testing the waters before these price changes hit the iPhone lineup. Analysts who have been tracking this are already breaking down the iPhone 17 Pro, doing this bill of materials math. And if these price hits to memory are incorporated into what they're modeling for with the iPhone 18 Pro, which is expected at their September event, they're modeling for the device to cost $280 more at that Pro level. And already the smartphone market more broadly is tracking for its worst year on record. Apple has been gaining share because it hasn't hiked prices when names like Samsung, Xiaomi, and others are raising their Pro devices by up to 40%. Apple hasn't done that, gaining share in China. The concern is that it ultimately will have to, and Tim Cook last week signaling that, today that statement also signaling that price hikes, more of them are coming.
0: Mackenzie, thank you. Mackenzie Sagalas in our San Francisco bureau. As she mentioned, of course, one big beneficiary of this crunch for memory is Micron. The shares surging this morning, though well off the highs of the morning. And it was a blowout quarter, of course, in every metric. I mean, the margins alone, some 84%, perhaps going as high as 86%, and potentially years to come of memory supply issues. Joining us now is Trivariate Research CEO Adam Parker, also a former top ranked semiconductor analyst. Always nice to have you go back to some of your older work for us, Adam.
1: Good to see you guys.
0: All right, what do we make of this morning? Because the picks and shots, I mean, Micron ahead, but any company spending the money, whether it's Apple, which by the way is not building data centers but is making iPhones, or so many of the hyperscalers, they're getting hit hard. We got the Nasdaq down 1% almost. What do you make of it?
1: I mean, every investor is doing the whole bottleneck hunting game, like where in the AI chain is the biggest bottleneck, and they've sort of ignored the thing maybe for into the print that's the biggest bottleneck still, which is the memory part. I've been telling people, I'm not God. I can't call the top of the memory cycle. So be at least market weight. Like, why let this hurt you or help you if you're long only against the index? As you know, and I think you just went through in the last session, you got this big rebalance coming. You've got all these weird, you know, Sandix or big parts of index. The Russell 1000 value has more growth in it than value right now. Like, there's all these kind of things happening. So I think ultimately this, you know, we were just talking about it upstairs, right? There's an old man thing that you're not allowed to say it's different this time. You know, if you say it's different this time, you're an idiot. But we were just saying it's already way different. Like, you, what are you waiting for? The downturn to be vindicated that you missed the whole upturn? Like, this is a company that, what they say, $50 billion at 86% gross margin? Like, it happened already. It's different. Like, you're wrong. It's not the same. Sure, there'll be a downturn someday, and sure, the stock will go in half, but you already missed one of the greatest investments of all time.
0: Well, what's also different is, as we talk about it every day, is simply the amount of capital being spent here by so many of the companies, $750 billion alone this year, maybe from as few as four companies. Adam, but that said, where am I going to make money? I mean, there are different approaches to the so-called AI trade. Yeah. I know you sat down with a bunch of institutional investors recently, and I know growth managers have a different view than value managers.
1: Yeah, look, I mean, what we did about 6 weeks ago is we tried to figure out if every one of the U.S. companies' top 3,000 have any meaningful AI revenue. We used a large LLM. We did some statistical principal components. We said there's six kinds of AI revenue. We can track every company, every portfolio. Are they over or underweight each part of that? I think you've got to be at least market weight AI revenue. We think it's memory and semi-caps, which trade alike, are one bucket. But I think it's also going to be power infrastructure, data center, REIT. It's the whole thing. You've got to have exposure across it. Last week, people didn't like the big memory sell-off into the print because they were nervous. Now they realize it's still a bottleneck. So I think you have to be exposed there. And then the rest of your portfolio is non-AI. Is it healthcare? Is it energy? How do I get some positive revisions, decent momentum that isn't just an AI
0: but
1: trade?
0: But energy is an AI play at this point.
1: Maybe not oil,
0: extent.
1: Though. Maybe not oil.
0: Maybe not oil.
1: Yeah,
0: power, I guess. I guess you've got to distinguish power versus energy.
1: Right? Yeah, you're right. The power part is, and I think people are still trying to find that shortage. And I think there'll be deals there. But I think the oil itself, maybe. We just upgraded it this past weekend just thinking, you know what? If the whole case for multiple contraction was eventually oil peaks and goes down, you know what? The peak's way out. There's all kinds of derivatives. The stocks have the lowest correlation in 40 years to tech. So it's a pretty good portfolio diversifier. And maybe the front end oil is down too much relative to the reality, So a lot of companies, Conoco and others, are going to make a lot of cash in the interim. So I think you can own some oil stocks here more than the S&P weight.
22: The other thing that's different for the old men out there is this idea of the single stock levered ETFs, which are predominantly in some of these semiconductor names at this point in time. I'm just curious how you think about that against the backdrop of a fundamental base case in this environment, just given the potential for exacerbated moves to the upside or downside as a result of that.
1: I mean, there's no question that happens in the short run, but I've been trying to challenge myself not to say things like it's not trading on fundamentals, because I think when you're wrong, you say that, like one says that. If you're wrong on a stock, you're like, well, it's not trading on fundamentals, and I'm a fundamental guy, so that's, maybe it is. Maybe it's trading on 2031, five-year forward distribution of outcomes, and the market's telling you the distribution just got skewed more to the positive. So we're doing some work on five-year forward estimates and just trying to see if there's more information in there. Because if a stock's estimates went up a lot, you know, Micron's an interesting one. Like, everyone I know, gun to their head, says long for 3 months, short 3 years. And there's just a big truck you can drive in between that time frame. So people know it's cyclical. But other businesses, actually, the 2031 numbers are coming higher. And some of those are in infrastructure and other parts of the chain. So I'm trying to challenge myself not to do the whole, it's not different and it's not trading on fundamentals and that's why I'm wrong. And be like, no, maybe it is. Maybe like there's the AI trade is telling you some businesses are going to benefit on revenue, some are going to benefit on productivity, some are maybe impregnable, okay, so the numbers don't change, and some are disrupted. And I think you can't ignore that. So the biggest change I'd say in my view of the world in the last year versus previously is stocks that just got more expensive, the price to earnings just went up the last quarter, they actually have a higher probability of beating estimates. Stocks that just got cheaper have a higher probability of missing. So it used to be, oh, I like it, it's de-risked, it's down in the print. But we've seen stocks that are cheap that miss go down more, right? So what the market's telling you is there is information in it. The momentum does have information. They're more likely to beat. And I want to own guys. I don't want to own anything that misses.
4: Do you think that, speaking of stocks that are going lower, you just mentioned that all the mags are below the 50-day. Yeah. You think they have a danger of missing?
1: Well, I think that Apple price action today is pretty interesting. You know, if you look at a 2x2 grid of like beat on revenue, beat on earnings, miss on revenue, miss on earnings, what the market hates the most actually is beat on revenue, miss on earnings. They hate margin, decremental margin. So it's kind of interesting they're trying to defend that on the memory side. I think that'll be interesting to observe. Look, the way most long-only institutional managers are positioned, they're underweight the Mag 7. That's why, you know, the retail guys are overweight these double levered individual ETFs. So what probably hurts them the most would actually be if they had a catch-up trade, because they either 525 rules or other reasons, they take big active underweights. They're underweight Tesla or Apple or whatever. So that would probably hurt them if they did outperform. I think the second way people get hurt is probably A lot of guys have had poor upside capture. You know, market's up 25, they're up 15. So they need, when the market goes down a lot, to have very limited downside capture, right? If you say I was 0.7 upside, 0.3 downside over the cycle, I added value, okay. But if the market goes up a few years and you underperform a lot, you really need to protect capital in the downturn. I'm worried that a lot of the classic defensive names may not have protect as much capital when we eventually do get the sell.
0: Why?
1: That's interesting. You know, their revisions are downward. Their input costs are up. Their ability to raise pricing has started to erode. A lot of the classic staples and other businesses just took pricing on you for years, and now you're hearing from, I'll say, like many real consumer companies that their ability to take pricing is starting to, outside of the crazy places that New York and Palm Beach or whatever.
4: No, I mean,
1: pricing is a problem.
4: Finally, can you explain small caps and sort of this historic year that the Russell's having?
1: You know, historically it was a big classic risk on trade, and you only wanted to own it 3 months before there was lots of monetary stimulus, fiscal stimulus. I think there's an element of a catch-up. There's an element of AI productivity dream. But I think I would be careful. I think small cap value probably protects a lot more than small cap growth if we do get a correction. So I also want to say, when it comes to small caps, I don't know if everyone knows this, but I don't have the numbers in front of me. The S&P is something like 17 times as big as the Russell by market cap. So I always want to say, when somebody says you overrate small caps, if you're managing 18 million of my dollars in the U.S. equity market, it's supposed to be 17.1. If you want it to be 15.3, I'm cool with that. Fine, you can generate a more alpha in the small. But if you're saying I should own more small caps than large in absolute terms, I disagree with that, and I think that's crazy. Yeah.
0: Adam, thank you for being here.
1: Yeah, good to see you guys.
0: Always good to see you as well. Adam Parker.
22: Now to the inflation picture. The year-over-year PCE price index coming in at its highest level since April 2023 in this morning's report. Let's bring in Mark Zandi, Moody's chief economist. Mark, thanks for being with us this morning. Does this signal to you that, you know, we may have seen the peak given what oil prices have done since this report was, you know, gathered?
2: Yeah, I think it's the peak. I mean, oil prices are way in and gasoline prices are coming in. So, yeah, I think on the top line, that 4% plus is probably the peak. I do think it's a long road back to the Fed's target, though, Leslie. 2% would double that. And there's a lot of other things going on. And I just heard that you're reporting on Apple raising prices for the iPhone. I mean, that goes to the demand for chips, which goes into everything and is raising costs. So, you know, I think if you told me a year from now we're still not quite back at the Fed's target, if everything else kind of sticks to script, I'd say that sounds about right. So, yeah, things are rolling, inflation's rolling over, but long way back to something we all feel comfortable with.
22: Yeah, you bring up Apple, which is interesting because of the price hikes that we saw this morning. I'm curious, oil has been a kind of well-trodden, you know, flow through into how it impacts the overall economy. What about the memory situation? What about the AI bottlenecks in terms of how that impacts inflation?
2: Yeah, I mean, I think it's meaningful. I mean, I think broadly artificial intelligence, AI, is juicing up inflation, and you can see it in the higher cost for chips. And then, as I mentioned earlier, chips go into, you know, everything. So prices for almost all consumer products are going to go up. Our pressure to on prices are going to be significant. Then you were talking about power. I mean, electricity prices are also up, and that traces back, connected dots back to AI. So, you know, that's something that's obviously not going away anytime soon. That's going to be a pressure on inflation, and one reason to expect that inflation, while it will moderate, it's not going to get back to the Fed's target for quite some time, and that's one of the key reasons why.
22: What's your expectation for the interplay with AI in terms of inflation and then ultimately deflation? Do you see deflation from AI taking place a year from now, 2 years from now, ever?
2: No, that's a key question. You're asking me, when will those productivity gains actually kick in from AI? You know, they haven't so far, at least if you believe the data. I mean, underlying productivity growth is 2%-ish. That's kind of the average productivity growth we've gotten since World War II. You know, hard to connect the dots back to any improvement in productivity due to AI. I expect it to happen, though, but I think it's probably going to be slow to occur. It's not going to happen next month, next quarter, maybe even not next year. It's a process, because I don't think AI diffuses through the economy until new businesses form and optimize around that technology. That legacy companies just really have a very difficult time adopting AI and making it work for them and getting those productivity gains. So, yeah, I mean, next year, maybe we'll start to see some impact. 5 years from now, I think we'll start to see some impact. But it's really a long-term process, maybe over the next decade, kind of sort of like, you know, the way things diffused back in the 1990s and early 2000s with the internet. It took a time for that to occur. So I wouldn't bank on those productivity gains kicking into a high gear here and bailing us out in terms of inflation. I don't think that's going to happen in the near term.
22: What do you think these numbers suggest about the consumer and what we can expect on that front? Do you feel like moves from Apple and elsewhere to raise prices will lead to demand destruction? Because the consumer, on a composite level, has been so resilient. Obviously, we've talked about the K-shaped economy, but what do you think this ultimately does for just the plight of the consumer?
2: Well, you know, in today's numbers, we got the what is driving growth, and that's investment spending. We got another strong investment number. If you look at the core durable goods orders, you know, they were up again, and that's the source of strength in the economy. But consumer spending is soft. I mean, it's, you know, real after inflation and spending is 2%-ish at best, and that's okay. All of it's being driven by folks in the top part of the income distribution. And the thing that makes me nervous is that we've got the income numbers today, and if you look at real, that's after inflation, after tax, disposable, so-called disposable income, it's flat. It's zero. It's not going anywhere. And obviously, that's the key source of cash for spending. And of course, the saving rate also came out today, and that's at 3%. It's been lower, but not too often. So, you know, that if you look at those underlying numbers, it suggests that the consumer is going to remain under pressure. And it goes back to AI, you know, what the risks are here. I mean, the key to spending by those high-income households, by high net worth households, is the stock market, the record stock market and the record AI stock prices. So they got to keep stay where they are or go higher to continue to drive the consumer spending growth. So I view that as the key soft spot in the economy and the key source of risk to the economy at this point.
22: That's a good flag. Mark Zandi, thank you so much.
2: Anytime.
4: Take a look at our roadmap for the rest of the hour. After the break, we'll talk to the head of wildly popular DRAM ETF, which counts Micron among the top holdings.
0: Plus, Energy Secretary Chris Wright is going to join us. This is the United States marks a milestone around nuclear energy that hasn't happened in 50 years.
22: And some big changes at J.P. Morgan. Details as one of the bank's most well-known names retires. Squawk on the Street is back after this break.

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5: Welcome back to Squawk on the Street. Take a look at the Round Hill Memory ETF DRAM. You probably know it by now, getting a boost today following a blowout quarter from Micron. Micron accounts for nearly a quarter of the total portfolio. DRAM has gone viral in recent months, becoming the fastest growing thematic ETF in history. And joining us this morning is Round Hill Investment CEO Dave Mazza. Talk more about that. Dave, it's great to have you. Thanks for joining us.
6: Thanks for having me.
5: Talk about being in the right place at the right time, just the amount of assets you've drawn, and now the launch this week of a 2X. Can you talk about where you see this entire movement going?
6: Yeah, it's interesting. I think what we saw with Micron's print last night is a proof point in the re-rating story for the memory sector. Historically, memory was incredibly cyclical, subject to boom and bust cycles. But we're now seeing, particularly with the 16 strategic customer agreements announced by Micron, that memory deserves to be re-rated higher. This is the process that we've seen. Of course, the stock's been on an incredible run along with its peers. And DRAM, as an ETF, captures with precision the companies involved with memory today and then in the future.
5: Do you think there's a limit to the amount of leverage investors really want, especially regarding, we can leave single stock ETFs for later, but I just wonder how much demand do you see this new T-Rex getting?
6: Yeah, so we launched the RAM ETF in partnership with T-Rex to provide traders an opportunity to be able to take advantage of some of the volatility that we see in the memory sector. While we believe that there's a long-term thesis that's playing out, we're also expect to see volatility as investors sort of disagree on sort of exactly the path toward the annuitization of revenue that we're seeing from companies like Micron. The one thing I would note is that there certainly is a significant amount of leverage in the system, especially in South Korea, which has impacted and caused volatility, both on the upside and then the downside. That said, I think there is an opportunity, particularly for traders who have the ability to monitor their positions on a daily basis, to take advantage of that volatility like we're seeing on the upside today.
5: Where do you think these ETFs are draining liquidity from? Who's on the wrong side of this?
6: Well, of course, if you look at what's going on with memory and then the broader bottleneck AI trade with memory is front and center, I think it's moving away. Of course, investors have moved away from software. We're also seeing the Magnificent Seven, the hyperscalers, serve as a bit of a funding trade. We know the amount of CapEx that's going.

0: Ice Cube's Big 3 is back. The most competitive basketball league on earth is on CBS this Saturday. Big 3 All-Star Dwight Howard and the LA Riot take on Greg Monroe and the Dallas Power. Then in another clash of undefeated teams, Earl Clark and Coach Steven Jackson lead the DMV Trilogy against Montrezl Harrell, Coach Dr. J, and the Chicago Triplets. The game played the way you love. Watch live Saturday on CBS at 4 p.m. Eastern, 1 p.m. Pacific, and catch replays Monday on BET. 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Yay, yay.
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6: World. I think it's reasonable for regulators and sort of everyone to be thinking about the amount of leverage in the system. I think the rules and regulations that are laid out for, at least I can speak to the U.S., for leverage ETF, for single stock ETFs, are particularly clear. It is a buyer beware situation when it comes to that. Investors need to understand these are daily leverage tools. They're not intended to be long-term holdings, and they're going to amplify volatility on the upside and the downside. But for someone who appreciates that and has the ability to make those tactical decisions, you know, these tools can be very powerful for them, because you have actually kind of a more known known than you would if you were trying to structure a leverage trade via the options market, for example.
7: Yeah, yeah. Definitely a sign of the times. And you're right. It is more choice for those who understand the instruments that are available. Dave, please come back. It's fascinating to watch. Good to have you.
6: Thanks for having me.
7: Dave Moslin.
8: Still to come this hour, U.S. Energy Secretary Chris Wright will join the show live from the Idaho National Laboratory, where a new nuclear reactor has just been switched on in the U.S. for the first time in five decades. Plus some moves to get to in the food and restaurant sector. Bob McCormick, Darden, we'll have that when we come back.
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3: Welcome back. We are about 30 minutes into the hour here. Three big movers we're watching. First, spice maker McCormick reporting a beat on the top and bottom lines, also reaffirming full year guidance. Gross margins were about 2% higher than estimates, which the CEO said was because they, quote, managed elevated inflation and incremental costs related to the Middle East through conflict through productivity initiatives and cost saving programs. Those shares are up about 5%. Then Darden, the parent of restaurants like Olive Garden, Longhorn Steakhouse, and Ruth's Chris Steakhouse, with a mixed quarter. EPS guidance came in below expectations. The company did hike its quarterly dividend by 8%, though shares down about 0.4%. And Dollar Tree rebounding after it says a major shareholder is selling shares in a block trade via J.P. Morgan and Goldman. The company will buy back $500 million of stock from Goldman after the trade is completed, though shares up about 0.4%.
4: Let's get a CNBC News update. Mackenzie Scala says that for us. Mackenzie.
5: Rescue crews across Venezuela are scrambling this morning to find survivors in the rubble after back-to-back powerful earthquakes rocked the country last night. A magnitude 7.2 quake hit about 100 miles west of Caracas, followed less than a minute later by a 7.5 quake. The scale of the destruction across the country is still unclear. According to the Venezuelan government, at least 164 people have died with nearly 1,000 injured, but those numbers are just expected to rise significantly. Secretary of State Marco Rubio says the U.S. is deploying specialized search and rescue teams from Fairfax, Virginia and Los Angeles, with more to follow, and that the Defense Department will be running aid flights into the country as the main airport in Caracas was badly damaged. The disaster comes at an inflection point for the country, which is in a deep financial crisis after years of government corruption and mismanagement. Venezuelan President Delcy Rodriguez, who replaced Nicolas Maduro after he was captured by U.S. forces, says she is coordinating with the International Monetary Fund to create an initial assistance fund of $200 million. Carl, I'm sending it back to you.
6: Angelica, thanks so much. When we come back, we'll take you live to Idaho National Laboratory, where a new nuclear reactor just switched on the U.S. for the first time in 5 decades. U.S. Energy Secretary Wright's going to join us after the break. Major management changes at JPM that might have big implications for Diamond's succession plan. We'll talk about that when Squawk on the Street comes back, and we're at an all-time high on the Dow, up 770 points.
7: You gotta be kidding me. Its sales have been going up tenfold every year.
8: That's right, Kelly. It may be the fastest growing company of all time, surpassing even the hyper growth periods of OpenAI, Google, and Nvidia. And if you don't own shares of it, you're going to miss out on the vast majority of the AI boom going forward.
7: And it's not a chip maker.
8: No, Kelly, this isn't NVIDIA, AMD, Taiwan Semiconductor, or anything like that. In fact, most people don't even realize that you can gain exposure to it right now. They think it's like so many lucrative startups, rising fast, enriching venture capital firms and wealthy entrepreneurs, and completely off limits to the average investor. But that's not true. I've discovered a backdoor way to invest in this firm before it goes public, and you can get started with as little as $40. You can do this with a basic Fidelity, Robinhood, or Schwab account. All you have to do is type in 3 special letters, and you can take a backdoor stake in the firm Time Magazine calls the most disruptive company in the world before it goes public.
7: Folks, if you want to know the name and ticker symbol of this pre-IPO backdoor, visit the page on your screen now. It'll take you to my full interview with the man sitting next to me, 60-year Wall Street legend and financial technology pioneer Mark Chaykin. This man is your favorite investor's favorite investor. He invented one of Wall Street's most popular indicators, a powerful tool found on every Bloomberg and Reuters terminal in the world. And his proprietary system pinpointed some of the biggest stocks of the past 10 years. It just zeroed in on an obscure and potentially quite lucrative way to invest in the biggest AI story of 2026 before the masses flood into it. It's less than $40, and Mark is giving away its name and ticker symbol free of charge.
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6: The Lisa Cook Supreme Court decision not coming today. We'll have our eyes on that possibly Monday. But a different opinion is having a big impact on shares of pharma and biotech company Bayer. For that, we'll get to Eamon Javers. Morning, Eamon.
13: To you, Carl. Big win for Bayer here in the Supreme Court. The Supreme Court decision here effectively wiping away thousands of lawsuits against the company. Remember, Bayer bought Monsanto back in 2018, and there have been thousands of lawsuits against Monsanto over its Roundup product, the weed killer, suggesting that the weed killer might cause cancer. Now, what this decision does in a 7-2 decision is it overturns a jury verdict in Missouri that awarded $1.25 million to a man named John Durnell, who was diagnosed with cancer after years of exposure to the product. And what the Supreme Court is saying here, though, ultimately, is that the states cannot rule this way, and suggesting that in the end, these lawsuits are not eligible to proceed in court. And so that means that this lawsuit overhang over the company goes away effectively. So a big win for Bayer here, guys. Back over to you.
6: Biggest intraday gain here, I think, going back to 03. Eamon, appreciate that. Eamon Javers in D.C. Meantime, the U.S. switching on a nuclear reactor for the first time in about five decades. Our Pippa Stevens is in Idaho today with that story, along with the Energy Secretary of the U.S. Hey, Pippa.
14: Good morning, Carl. And Mr. Secretary, thank you so much for being here.
15: Thank you for being here on this exciting day.
14: So here at Idaho National Lab, the first new reactor switched on in more than 50 years earlier this month as part of the DOE's reactor pilot program. How does this contribute to the U.S.'s goal to quadruple nuclear capacity by 2050?
15: It's tremendous. These are historic times right now. 75 years ago, the nuclear age, using nuclear energy to produce electricity for civilian applications, began right here at Idaho National Labs in 1951. This is the world's greatest gathering of nuclear energy expertise on the planet. And now we have the new nuclear age beginning right now, the golden era of nuclear energy, with soon to be our third next generation nuclear reactor to turn on, to go critical and maintain a sustaining chain reaction. As a career nuclear guy, I could not be more excited.
14: The deadline for three to go critical was July 4th of this year. We've gotten two so far. Are we going to meet that?
15: We are going to meet that. We are going to meet that. Think about what President Trump said 15 months ago. The nuclear renaissance has been talked about for 20 years. But the nuclear industry that came out with the bang, a super strong start, hadn't done a lot in three or four decades. It was just sitting there. President Trump came in with aggressive goals, an aggressive plan, a thoughtful plan to restart the American nuclear industry. June 4, we had Antares reactor go critical, the first non-light water reactor to go critical in the United States in over 40 years. 2 weeks later, Valar Atomics on June 18th, and in the next few days, Allo Atomics, all different next gen. These are all Gen 4, meaning new enhanced technology reactors, and they're all different designs. They're all going to go critical before July 4. Simply incredible that President Trump's aggressive goal is going to be achieved.
14: So you approved Allo Atomics to turn on
15: today, which means it proved all the safety of its systems, the integrity of its design, that it is ready to go.
14: Now, it's one thing to reach criticality. It's a very important milestone. But commercialization is what's really important. What is the path to that? And what's a realistic timeline?
15: Fast. And part of that permitting from NRC and commercialization, we have a lot of regulatory personnel from the NRC that have been working hand in hand with the DOE on these permitting to allow these reactors to go critical in a test mode. So everything's being demonstrated, seen, documented. This is part of the process to get these reactors permitted to go into commercial operations. But I believe we'll see the first electricity coming out of a small modular reactor perhaps before the end of next year, and definitely within 2028, within the Trump administration. So from an idea, and again, private capital, private innovators are driving this, but a constructive government that's working hand in glove with them to bring common sense, government support, sharing of facilities to make the nuclear age get launched as quickly, as safely, and as effectively as possible.
14: Will we see a new commercial scale reactor, an AP1000, and when?
15: 2 days ago, we announced also a loan program from our Energy Dominance Financing Office to partner to build 10 AP1000, 1.1 gigawatt reactor each, 11 gigawatts total. The long lead time parts of those will be ordered in the next few months with different partners for different parts of those reactors, all developed by commercial developers. And those reactors will be under construction in the next 12 to 36 months. And those reactors will be on the early to mid 2030s. But that's 11 gigawatts of new firm generating capacity. That's huge.
14: Now, turning to Iran, sanctions were recently broadened on Iranian oil. How much will they now be able to export?
15: They'll be back to exporting similar volumes to what they did during the entire Biden administration. Iran today has export capacity, meaning their production and export capacity, 1.5 to 2 million barrels a day. They were doing that in spite of sanctions. They were just selling the oil to China, getting paid in yuan, and they needed to buy maybe more Chinese goods than they would have wanted. So by removing the sanctions off Iranian oil, they can sell it other places, they can get paid in dollars. So we've given them a little bit more freedom, but not a lot. This isn't a big give on the part of the United States, but this is part of a way to start a dialogue with Iran that may or may not lead to a constructive outcome. We don't need Iran to be a reasonable party and to get a constructive outcome to make this whole operation a big success for the United States.
14: The president has said those unfrozen funds will be used to purchase U.S. goods, including agricultural goods. Iran has disputed that. How can you, what is the oversight there? Can you shed any clarity?
15: So the difference is that allowing them to sell their oil, they can get paid in dollars. That's funny, that's money that goes straight to Iran. What the president was referring to is when and if we unfreeze some of their existing funds that are held in accounts around the world, those funds will be tightly controlled how those will be expended. Those are funds from previous oil sales that have been frozen because of sanctions. Those funds are still frozen. They are not released. But if they are released, how they will be spent will be tightly controlled.
14: Looking at the U.S. SPR, the initial target was 172 million barrels released. Given that U.S. oil is now right around 70, any plans to change that, pace?
15: No plan right now. You know, we had a lot of interest in buying those barrels early on when oil prices were higher. And unlike the Biden administration, we did not sell a single barrel. We traded. And so far, on average, we've traded one barrel for 1.28 barrels to come back. 35 plus million barrels at no cost to American taxpayers will be added to the SPR in the next few years as we refill, as we get the returns from the releases we've had. But yes, through this conflict, I think the United States government and the United States industry have done a tremendous job in keeping oil prices much lower than pretty much everyone predicted, given the interruption of flows. But we've restored the flows now, and the pathway for energy prices from here is downwards.
14: President Trump said yesterday that the national average at the pump should be 225. What is the path to that, and when will we see 225?
15: President Trump is all about lower energy prices, not just gasoline prices, lower energy prices across the board. That's why we're here at Idaho National Lab. We're going to generate massive new electricity from these next-generation small modular reactors, from large reactors. We're growing American oil production at an all-time high today. So there'll be a downward trend in energy prices for the rest of the Trump administration. But, you know, I don't have a crystal ball to predict when we'll hit certain price thresholds, but the trajectory is downward. And by solving the problem of Iran never getting a nuclear weapon, that means for decades to come, that's downward pressure on oil prices, because we're removing the greatest threat to peace in the Middle East, to peace in the world, and to the free flow of energy for decades to come.
14: Mr. Secretary, thank you so much for being here. And Leslie, I'll send it back to you.
3: Pippa, excellent interview. Thank you very much for bringing that to us. Pippa Stevens out there with the Energy Secretary. A lot more coming up on energy and the moves in oil when we're joined by Goldman's co-head of commodities, Samantha Dart, plus a management shakeup at J.P. Morgan that could have big implications for Jamie Dimon's succession plan. That's after a quick break.
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28: Oliver Magma Ichabod the Deceiver. But my friends just call me Goomby for short.
29: Oh, so James
28: rolls off the face tendrils.
29: James!
28: I know the perfect monster for your movie. Let's go.
29: Come in!
28: Whoopsie.
30: Rated PG in theaters Wednesday.
3: Welcome back. Marianne Lake, long seen as one of the key successors to J.P. Morgan CEO Jamie Dimon, is departing the firm. And the other two candidates, Doug Petno and Troy Rohrbaugh, will become co-presidents and CEOs of the company's two largest businesses. Petno will run the commercial investment bank division, while Rohrbaugh will lead the consumer side. Dimon saying in a release, quote, "The decision to elevate Doug and Troy to co-presidents and heads of the company's two largest businesses reflects the board's confidence in their extraordinary leadership capabilities abilities, business performance, relationships, experience, and commitment to always do the right thing. I actually had a chance to sit down with Petno in Detroit last week for his first ever TV interview, and I asked him what he made of the narrative that he's seen as a key successor to Diamond if and when the time comes for him to step down.
0: If and when that time comes, that'll obviously be up to our board. The great news for us is we have an iconic CEO. He comes to work every day, his helmet strapped on. He's a fighter, he's a competitor, he's working incredibly hard. I would say he might be the hardest working person at JP Morgan, but in case he's watching, a lot of us are working harder than him. We also have an outstanding operating committee. It functions as a true partnership with shared accountability and responsibility. And we have tremendous depth and quality of talent at every level of the company around the world. So I'm really bullish about the future for JP Morgan Chase. Our board is going to have a lot of options when that moment comes for Jamie. So there's maybe just, you know, we're excited about what the future holds for the company.
3: Lake has worked at JP Morgan for more than 25 years, most recently leading consumer and community banking. In an internal memo obtained by CNBC, Lake said to her CCB team, quote, "Moments like these are always bittersweet." And she said she's proud of all her group achieved and how honored she was to work with them. Diamond calling her an outstanding partner and friend, guys.
1: I mean, do we really have any idea if and when he would actually step down?
3: We don't. It's interesting because Mike Mayo just put out a note and he said that Jamie Dimon's 5-year stock retention, remember that? That actually vested this week. And he didn't get a new package in today's announcements. We saw Petno and Brobaugh getting $30 million apiece. Mary Erdos, who leads asset and wealth management, and Jennifer Piepsack, who is the CEO, getting $20 million each with 3-year kind of vesting period and so forth. But nothing new so far from Dimon. The firm also had announced a $50 billion buyback yesterday after the stress test. So, you know, some of the stock market or stock reaction might be due to that as well. But kind of an interesting development here, you know, as you kind of read through the retention awards, read through what happened with the announcement and all the quotes and everything.
1: Yeah. I mean, Petno's name has been sort of the top of the list for a bit of time now, hasn't it?
3: Well, it's interesting because the betting markets actually had Marianne Lake as the front runner quite some time.
1: Right.
3: Now, I think part of that had to do with just what had been out in the media regarding the three-headed horse race that as it existed. But Petno got a promotion. He co-led the commercial and investment bank with Troy Rohrbaugh, for quite some time, about a year and a half at this point. And so at that time when he got that promotion, he kind of entered this race. Jen Piepsack moved to the COO role. She was long seen as a successor, and that she kind of took herself out of the race at that point in time. So it had been this three-headed race for, say, a year and a half or so, and now it appears to be more of a two-headed race, given the announcement
1: of the
3: co-president.
1: Although if Jamie stays another 3 years, you got to do a whole new thing, don't you?
3: Exactly. Yeah. So it's hard to really read what this means for the duration of how long he stays. And then you see these retention equity awards. Part of that just has to do with we don't want these people to leave as well.
1: Right.
3: You know, we want to elevate them, give them more responsibility, give them higher titles. You know, it could mean, because I think the market investors, Jamie's such an iconic CEO. There's an argument to be made, and analysts have been writing about this as well, that investors don't necessarily want to see him leave. So this gives them, you know, incentive to stay, incentive for new roles and responsibilities. And then it also gives the board some comfort that they're kind of two key candidates that they could slot in, probably one of them, if and when the time comes.
6: Interesting race. When we come back, the new meme stock in town. We'll go to the SIBO in Chicago for a look at what's driving the wild action in Wendy's, which is now reversed a bit lower. Speaking of SIBO, later today, CNBC live from the trading floor in Chicago. Guests include Chicago Fed President Goolsbee, as well as the CEO of SIBO. That begins at 1 p.m. Record highs for the Dow, the Nikkei overnight, and the Euro Stock 600. Don't go away.
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14: TimberTech looks so much like wood because we really study wood. That kind of nuance you just can't achieve without pushing the boundaries of what's possible technically. So as climate evolves, as wildfires become more of a concern, the ability to maintain the product in high moisture or high UV radiation environments, we're constantly working to be able to stay ahead of those needs of consumers even before they know they have them.
1: Wendy's share is having some big swings lately, up a lot yesterday, down a bit today. Let's get to Oliver Rennick at C-Bone Chicago. He's got a look at what the options market is saying about this burger joint.
15: Hey, good morning, David. Wendy's shares popped 40% this week before reversing today as retail traders weave a comeback story for the fast food chain, whose stock is down 70% over the past 5 years and undergoing management changes. Hedge funds are shorting a third of outstanding shares, while retail traders are posting pictures of their positions on Reddit. And the similarities to GameStop are obvious. Options volume in Wendy's is exploding, with almost 200,000 contracts traded this morning, over 150 times more than the daily average. Call volumes triple puts, and call buying is almost double put buying. The most popular contract is the 9-strike call expiring August 21st that goes for 80 cents and needs a 34% rally to pay off. Implied vol in Wendy's is now 145, which is even higher than in Micron. Now, this is really important. If you think these big bets on Wendy's are wacky, keep in mind we just saw something about as wacky in Micron, a stock that went into earnings with 115 IV and a 10% implied move and then doubled that move. That's the type of thing that's, quote, not supposed to happen. And when it does, squeezes market makers to chase retail. This is why people love options. If retail decides they want to turn Wendy's stock into a GoFundMe, crazier things have happened. And by the way, guys, they're calling the campaign for Wendy's Fix Her. But in my opinion, the spicy chicken needs no fixing.
1: Yeah, I mistakenly called it a burger joint. Of course, I forgot about the spicy chicken.
15: Yeah.
3: Lesson learned.
15: It's the best thing on the menu, always has been.
6: Yeah, some of us are frosty guys, but we get it. It's a huge, important story, Oliver. I'm glad we did it. Oliver Rennick at SIBO. When we come back, the NASDAQ inching back into positive territory, what Qualcomm and Micron have to do with it when Squawk on the Street continues.
1: He's not an on-air editor.
17: But according to the fact that we've spent years building a business that is around the founder really puts us in an unusual spot to help.
19: We actually help them understand that the lifestyle that they're going to have in year one is going to look a lot different in year three and year five, and we need to help them evolve as they kind of go through that process.
17: The idea of having us co-pilot the structuring and then, of course, the life after the deal, but the deal itself has been something that I think is invaluable and hard for them to find someone else like us.
16: What makes a Medicare Supplement Insurance Plan, like an AARP Medicare Supplement Insurance Plan from UnitedHealthcare, a good choice for people on Medicare? 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
6: Good Thursday morning. Welcome to Squawk on the Street. I'm Carl Quintanilla with Leslie Picker here at Post 9 of the New York Stock Exchange. Sarah Eisen has the morning off. Today, this memory and supply crunch definitely hitting shares of Apple sharply lower as they now hike some prices and hint of more to come, while shares of Micron rally after a blowout quarter and says supply will remain constrained through next year.
3: And oil prices hovering near pre-war levels as more tankers transit the Strait of Hormuz. Chevron responding to President Trump's gas price gouging inquiry, telling CNBC that prices will normalize, but, quote, it's going to take time.
6: OpenAI and Anthropic racing to go public, but could signs of a fading premium in AI pricing be driving those moves? We will try to explain. Meantime, really fascinating session today. Had a nice open on the NAS, then dropped a percent plus, now trying to get some back. Thank you to Caterpillar and Goldman, though, with the Dow with an all-time high at 52, almost a 52.5.
3: Let's get to Apple, though, moving lower as the company announces price hikes for some products. Mackenzie Sigalos has the latest. Mac.
21: So, Leslie, that June slide is getting worse this morning because investors are reading today's Mac and iPad price hikes as the start of a much broader repricing across Apple's product lineup and not a one-off. Apple had been one of the longest holdouts on memory-related cost increases, helped by long-term deals, existing inventory, and the kind of supply chain leverage that CEO Tim Cook is known for. But AI data centers are now soaking up so much memory and storage that prices have 4x'd in the last three quarters. Apple now saying it can't shield customers any longer, especially not if it wants to keep its margins near 50%. Now, the leverage, it has also shifted. Apple's go-to memory suppliers now have massive demand from hyperscaler customers, weakening Apple's hand. And that's part of why the company has been exploring alternatives, including Chinese memory makers. Now, today's increases, they're in the range of $100 to $300 across parts of the Mac and iPad lineup, including the MacBook Neo, which is that lower cost laptop spearheaded by incoming CEO John Ternus that's become a big seller for Apple. And the company starting here for a reason. Mac and iPad are meaningful categories, but But together, they're only about 14% of sales. iPhone is closer to half the business. And that sets up September as the real test, when Apple's expected to launch its next iPhone lineup. More than half of iPhones shipped since 2022 will not be able to run the full new Siri AI experience, according to IDC. So Apple has a reason to push a hardware upgrade cycle and potentially frame higher prices around more capable AI devices. Guys?
6: It's an important story. It's a big move on Apple. I'm glad we led the hour with that, Mackenzie Sigalos. Meantime, Micron is surging on that blowout number. Qualcomm as well rallying on its own bullish forecast. Let's get to Christina Partsinevelos tracking both of those names. This memory story, KP, is kind of turning into a zero-sum game for some.
0: Yeah, and I guess the winner would be Micron. Memory just has always been this boom and then bust cycle. So many people have PTSD about it, but Micron says, that's over. And the reason is contracts. About 40% of revenue for Micron is going to come from customers locked into fixed prices or price ceilings just near today's levels, with a floor that keeps margins above any past peak. And margins right now are almost at 85%. UBS says this floor is set so low, customers can't walk away until 2029 or 2030, which gives us that visibility into the future. There's another long-term piece, too. Micron is sold out today. Four new fabs are expected to come online just over the next 2+ years or so. And normally more supply would mean lower prices, but not this time, according to them. That capacity is built against demand already locked in. And that means that customers are going to keep paying over the next 3 to 5 years. That's why price targets are jumping across the board. D.A. Davidson, $2,000. RBC, $1,500. Supply also just got much tighter. Management pushed the shortage timeline well past 2027. And this is even a further timeline than he previously said. And now for Qualcomm. Shares are up, last I checked, about 4% off earlier highs of 13 after the company's biggest diversification push yet. A new target of $40 billion in non-handset revenue by 2029, which is nearly double its prior forecast. Again, keyword, non-handset. Data center revenue also being a new source of revenue for the firm. Here's CEO Cristiano Amon, who I caught up with just yesterday on those new customers. Listen in.
2: You're going to find U.S. hyperscalers, hyperscalers across the world. You're going to see sovereign AI. And yes, we did talk about a great engagement we have with Microsoft on high bandwidth compute. We talk about the fact that Meta has a multi-generation agreement with us for CPU. And we talk about one global hyperscaler for custom ASIC in the United States and one in China.
0: People are impressed by the diversification. That's why price targets are climbing higher, but some are staying sidelined. KeyBank and Wells waiting for proof that the revenue actually ramps. Bottom line, you have two bets on the exact same AI buildout. Micron is betting it can break its boom and bust cycle, and Qualcomm is betting it breaks its dependence on the smartphone, Carl.
3: Christina, what comes next for AI bottleneck prints now that we have Micron out of the way?
0: You could say glass, you could say EDA, so that would be the electronic design automation firms, which is primarily U.S. firms, which is a strength here. You could say labor. Leslie, just pick anything within the supply chain, right? But I think probably the biggest thing that we heard from Cerebras just over the last week or so is that it has to do with land and building out these data centers. So getting the land and then getting the labor, getting the permits, and maybe, Carl, we spoke about this maybe just about 2 hours ago, about the fact that maybe the market isn't accounting for how long this could possibly take. Yes, I know Texas may have just said yes to a data center, but there's a lot of pushback, environmental stuff that they have to go through. And perhaps, 3 to 5 year timeline may be pushed out even farther.
6: Yeah, I'm glad you brought up CBRS because I think that's now like a 56% drawdown from the opening day high. We talked to them yesterday, of course, but it does, to your point about whether or not you have a good story to tell on margins and on fab.
0: Yeah, and so the problem with them is that the margins came down, and they're blaming on the fact that they have to supply capacity to OpenAI, so they're renting back their own compute from their partner G42, which is great now, but I guess maybe people are wondering, if you can't get the supply now, how are you going to get that supply in the next, 1 year, 6 months, 12 months? And so this is a concern for a lot of these chip names going into the market, and Cerebras is one where they're primarily reliant on OpenAI.
3: Oh, Christina, thanks for following it all for us. Christina Partsinevelis. For more on the market setup, let's bring in UBS Alignment Partners Managing Director Ali McCartney. Ali, it's kind of fascinating this morning because you see what's going on with Apple, you see what's going on with Micron. It really feels kind of binary in terms of just the pricing power and how that's impacting margins. Is there more to it than that?
4: No, I think you're right. And I think whether you call it competing narratives, I've been calling it perspective ping pong or sort of binary results. You know, we're here at market highs. We have days where the market is up and it is largely driven by the narrative that we saw out of Micron, right? Where we're building, we can't satiate demand, productivity is going up. And then you have the days where you have the other side of the coin, and that's we've had these hyperscalers that have been asset light and IP rich, and here they are spending money and taking down cash flow, and there's a talent war. And so those two things are competing. And then I think what you saw out of both having Micron on one side and Apple on the other is that other rub, which is what is our Fed going to do? Kevin Warsh is fed up. We have a market that is pricing in and a dot plot that shows you that the next step is higher based on inflation. And so you have all of these binary narratives competing. And today, for the first time, which is interesting, you actually see them competing between indices even.
3: Historically, a hawkish Fed hasn't mattered as much to big tech when they were capital light. Now that there's so much incumbent upon the CapEx spending that's happening, how should investors be revaluing these CapEx plans if rates do stay higher for longer, if they ultimately hike them?
4: Well, look, I think the first thing is that, you know, you saw how markets are reacting, or more importantly, not reacting to the inflation print today. And so, you know, right now it seems to almost be confined to a margin story. And, you know, the margin story is going to have winners and losers on the EPS side. And to me, this is a very much an earnings-based market. So then the question becomes, if the cost of debt really goes up for everybody, now, quite frankly, we don't see that at UBS happening. We see a Fed that is going to be content to either stay where they are for longer or is going to be, you know, reactive to the data instead of, you know, predating and acting before the data. But look, it's going to have an effect on everybody in terms of the cost of capital, whether you're talking about, you know, the Russell 2000, which has had an amazing year, which is very sensitive to the cost of capital. But again, at the end of the day, what we've seen is, you know, the 10-year come down 30 basis points. So, you know, you're seeing that in everything right now. You're seeing it in gold, which hit, you know, went below 4,000 for the first time since November yesterday. So there's a lot of, there are a lot of, again, competing narratives, a lot to digest, not only between markets, between policy, between geographies. And that's, I think, what you should expect is sort of some fragility and volatility as we have more mega IPOs, as we have more questions about private credit redemptions, and we head into midterm elections.
6: Ali, I know nobody likes to talk about the consumer because we're always talking about memory prices, but this contribution to GDP this morning was pretty weak. And we're seeing some projections of real PCE for Q2 even now start to come down. I just wonder how much vulnerability you think there is in the consumer, given what real disposable income's doing.
4: I think there's a lot of vulnerability, and we've talked about it on this show, how it, you know, this, the whole market and the whole economy in the U.S. seems to be a tale of two cities. And there's so much capital in the hands of those that are not overly exposed. I mean, when you talk about an iPad that's going up $300, that's ridiculously meaningful. And I sit out here in the Hamptons for the summer, and I've been talking to a lot of everything from restaurateurs to people who are building, and, you know, they can't really make money because the cost of all of their food inputs and construction inputs has really come up so significantly. So, you know, that, and then whether you follow the credit story of new cars, you know, cars being, you know, underwater in terms of payments, mortgage payments, you know, there is something there. The question is whether socially, politically, and from a sort of average, when you look at averages or medians, what you're actually seeing, and is that going to truly impair growth? Or are the tailwinds of earnings, of AI, of all the reshoring we've done so significant that in a sense they mask the experience of the average consumer, but they don't actually appear in the aggregate numbers?
3: Yeah. To your point, it's all about perspective ping pong in more ways than one. Allie, thank you.
4: For sure. Absolutely. Take care.
3: You too.
6: Still to come this morning, Goldman's co-head of global commodities research will join us. We'll talk about this breakdown in energy prices, although WTI is back above 71 as the Journal says Iran has plans to make some money on the strait.
3: Plus, a major leadership shakeup at JP Morgan. What this means for the future of the bank and the race to succeed, Jamie Dimon. Big show still ahead. Don't go away.
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6: Welcome back. Brent has returned to about pre-war levels, right around 74, 75 today. Energy Secretary Wright joined us last hour with his take on where oil prices are going.
37: We're growing American oil production at an all-time high today. So there'll be a downward trend in energy prices for the rest of the Trump administration. But, you know, I don't have a crystal ball to predict when we'll hit certain price thresholds, but the trajectory is downward. And by solving the problem of Iran never getting a nuclear weapon, that means for decades to come, that's downward pressure on oil prices because we're removing the greatest threat to peace in the Middle East.
6: Let's bring in Samantha Dart this morning, Goldman Sachs co-head of global commodities research, who has actually been a great radar in helping us navigate the last few months. It's great to have you back. You've been bringing down your numbers, right? Your targets for Brent, at least. Where are you guys?
38: That's right. We lowered our forecast for Q4 this year from $90 a barrel to $80 a barrel for Brent and TI just $5 below at 75.
6: Do you think these levels can hold on the front end for TI?
38: So that's a very good point right there, because when we think about the path from here, we have Q4 at 80 in our forecast, but we have the average for next year at 75. So when we think about how the prompt is pricing right now in the low to mid 70s, days, this suggests almost as if the market is already wanting to price in the oversupply we do expect for next year. We do expect a surplus for next year of over 3 million barrels a day.
6: People say, how did this happen? How did we get so worried about going to 135 or 150 or whatever? People point to the China buyer strike, the pipelines working, right? SPI inventory is getting drained. Is there something more that we're missing?
38: I think you hit on a lot of very key points. In addition to that, we did have a lot of headline management. Every weekend it was, okay, the deal is closer, it's getting here. And this certainly had an impact into how willing market participants were to put risk on. But I think, especially when we look at the fundamentals, especially what you mentioned about China, is a huge factor. Even today, when we look at how much crude China is importing, it's still going down sequentially. It's not yet rebounding. So when we think about how quickly crude oil prices are dropping, I think it has a lot to do with that. Flows through the strait are definitely improving. And your imports from Asia more slowly, right? And I think in contrast, when you look at products, when you look at your gasoline, your diesel, jet fuel, it's a little bit different because on the supply side, we have refinery capacity in the Gulf that has been damaged. So that'll take some time to be repaired. So when it comes to products, it's very likely that demand rebounds faster than supply.
0: How big of an impact is what's going on with OPEC right now? There were headlines this morning that Iraq was considering leaving because of it wasn't accommodating enough to what it wanted to see with production.
38: Yeah, it's definitely changed how we look at the potential for production growth post this shock. When the UAE left OPEC, we thought, okay, they are going to be freer to increase their production levels, not just to above pre-war levels, but maybe a little bit higher. And they are talking about production targets closer to 5 million barrels a day. So I think this does point to a recovery in crude oil production that can be quite significant. And I think this, again, when we think about how low prices are right now, already back to pre-war levels, there is a little bit of that. We put out that 75 view for average next year, but we do have a downside risk to that. This number could approach even $60 a barrel for Brent if we had, let's say, surprisingly high production, which goes to what you're saying, and maybe stickier losses on the demand side. We saw, again, a lot of demand destruction out of Asia and in particular China. How much of that is going to stick around? And part of that, I think, is structure. When we think about how much China is relying on EVs, it's remarkable to see how EV sales have accelerated into the conflict.
6: That's a really interesting point, because I understand the migration to renewables and not wanting to wind up in this situation again. On the other hand, you've got countries like Japan talking about structural stockpile building for the future. I mean, which is the stronger dynamic right now?
38: Yeah, I think this is exactly what we're going to be testing. In fact, when we think about not just how the front of the curve prices, but even the back end of the oil curve, what should be that anchor price? And one argument is to say, listen, this is the second very large energy shock the world has seen in 5 years. So maybe we should have a little bit of a premium embedded in the back end as well. But at the same time, we think, well, what if demand destruction just accelerates from here and this migration towards renewables, towards EVs, just picks up as well? So I think we have to see how behavior in these consumer countries is going to change from here.
0: What do you think is the likelihood that tensions flare up again significantly in the Middle East? Do you think that's more of a tail risk at this point or higher likelihood than that?
38: We see it as a tail risk at this point. We think that both sides have the incentive to resolve this crisis as they have expressed again and again. So our base case is that we have a normalization of flows by the end of July. But of course, risks still remain. Things can change very quickly.
6: I was going to say, I mean, there is a view that the Iranians know the midterms are coming and that the risk of re-escalation is pretty low. I'm just wondering what stick does the U.S. have right now if in fact they do want to misbehave, like even slightly?
38: Yeah, so when we talk to our Middle East experts, they indicate that the deal that is on the table right now, that the two parties signed, is fairly beneficial for the Iranian side. I mean, the U.S. also gets what it wants in terms of restoring energy flows, restoring prices to where they were before the war started. But that is, Iran would be incentivized to not misbehave. This is what we're expecting.
6: Samantha, next time we'll do some gold, too. What a crazy, crazy year on your beat. It's good to have you back.
38: Yeah, thanks for
6: having
38: me.
0: Thank you. Still to come, the latest on that bipartisan housing bill, a day after the president abruptly canceled the signing ceremony.
6: As we go to break, check out some of the decliners on the Dow. There's Apple right there, almost a 6% move. That's going to be notable. Microsoft, of course, down 20-plus percent for the month to date. Stay with us.
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0: Ice Cube's Big 3 is back. The most competitive basketball league on earth is on CBS this Saturday. Big 3 All-Star Dwight Howard and the LA Riot take on Greg Monroe and the Dallas Power. Then in another clash of undefeated teams, Earl Clark and Coach Steven Jackson lead the DMV Trilogy against Montrezl Harrell, Coach Dr. J, and the Chicago Triplets. 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
10: The president set to meet with Speaker Johnson today after abruptly canceling signing that housing bill yesterday. Our Emily Wilkins is on the Hill watching this crazy week. The phrase "mad as a murder hornet" is making the rounds today, Emily.
11: Carl, there are lots of emotions running high up here on Capitol Hill, but Speaker Mike Johnson, he's going to try to bring things back to earth a little bit, make his pitch to the president on why he needs to sign this housing affordability bill into law. Now, the president said he would not sign that bill until Congress passes a voter ID bill. But the push to advance that bill, it's been going on for months. It hasn't made any progress with getting new votes or new folks signing onto it. Remember, that housing bill, it would limit major investors from buying single-family homes if these major investors already own 350 or more. That is a provision that Trump specifically asked for and touted. Yet the president downplayed the bill's impact to reporters at the White House yesterday.
12: Lower the interest rates, you can have all the housing you want. But you have to understand, I don't want to hurt people that own houses, too. These people, for the first time in their lives, they have valuable houses. They become rich. I don't want to hurt them either.
11: Speaker Johnson told reporters yesterday that he wants to present the president a path forward on the voter ID bill that Trump wants, and he's hoping that that could then lead the president to sign the housing bill into law. Johnson and other Republican leaders actually touted this housing bill yesterday as a sign that Republicans are focused on affordability in the lead up to the midterms. But of course, that's going to be a difficult case to make to voters if the bill never actually becomes law. Meanwhile, Trump might not even need to sign the housing bill. Once the bill heads to the White House from Congress, if Trump does nothing for 10 days, the bill would become law. And if Trump vetoes the bill, then we could see potentially Congress come back and override that veto, given that the last time it passed both chambers with overwhelming support, you could see many lawmakers change their votes and this thing still pass. So a ways to go on what is really going to be a critical piece of legislation when it comes to touting affordability.

0: affordability in the midterms. Guys?
1: People definitely are running some numbers on that one, a potential override. Any idea, Emily, what the president said to Cassidy to make him turn on the War Powers resolution?
0: Well, a lot of that was, we know that Cassidy and Trump got into a very heated back and forth yesterday during that Republican lunch with senators that the president attended. And Cassidy raised concerns that senators were not getting a lot of information on Iran, had questions on the MOU. We know that after that, Cassidy did go to the White House, that he did get a briefing with Steve Witkoff. Some other senators might have been a part of that as well. And there was actually another vote on the War Powers Act late last night, and you actually saw Cassidy go ahead and switch his vote, as well as you saw Rand Paul, who has been voting in favor of passing the War Powers, then just go to voting present.
2: All right, Emily, lots of moving pieces out there, as always. Emily Wilkins. Time now for a news update. Mackenzie Sigalos has that for us. Hey, Matt.
3: Hey, Leslie. The Supreme Court this morning allowed the Trump administration to end temporary protected status for Haitians and Syrians in the U.S. The 6-3 decision overturned lower court orders and clears the way to strip protections from about 350,000 Haitians and 6,000 Syrians. Prosecutors in New York said today they will drop a rape charge against disgraced Hollywood mogul Harvey Weinstein instead of retrying the case for the fourth time. His initial conviction was overturned, followed by two hung juries. Weinstein remains in prison on sexual felony convictions in both New York and California. He has denied all allegations against him. Facebook parent Meta is reportedly accelerating its use of AI to test whether user-generated content and advertising breaches its rules. That's according to a Financial Times report. It says Meta has replaced 50% of human review requests this year with AI tech, a move that could reportedly save the company billions. Meta told the Financial Times it's more about using new technology effectively than saving money. Leslie, sending it back to you.
2: All right, Mackenzie, thank you. After the break, memory crunch concerns leading to price hikes for Apple, and it's dragging much of big tech down with it. Dell and Microsoft both under pressure. We'll talk to a top analyst about the impact on the rest of the sector next.
1: Plus, the fallout from today's major executive shakeup at J.P. Morgan, as one of the potential diamond successors, Marion Lake, announces her retirement. Big show still ahead. 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
1: Welcome back. Apple shares down 5% this morning, pacing for their worst day in more than a year as the company now hikes prices on a number of products due to higher memory and storage costs. Joining us this morning is D.A. Davidson's head of tech research, Gil Loria, has a neutral on Apple, targeted 270. Gil, this is an interesting day. And some of the price hikes on these Macs, I mean, the 16-inch up $500. Have you seen that kind of thing before?
17: No, we have not. There's three things happening right now with Apple. One is the increased price of memory. Micron just established its value and locked it in for 5 years with Apple and others. The second is Apple is in a big upgrade cycle. This is the biggest upgrade cycle they've had in 5 years, which means that next year there will be less people inclined to just upgrade a similar phone. So, and then the third related part to that is that they may be introducing a foldable phone at more than $2,000. So these are all reasons to increase prices right now and increase them substantially so they don't have declining prices next year, so they can handle the memory price increases and set themselves up to have a foldable iPhone at a very high price point.
1: We haven't been below the 200-day on Apple, I think, since early April. Is this overdone today?
17: No, these are challenges. They really have to thread the needle on these price increases in order to maintain any level of growth into next year. Apple has been a place for people to hide from the AI trade. The AI trade has whipped around all the large caps back and forth. And Apple's been relatively safe because their drivers actually have fairly little to do with AI. So it's been a place for investors to hide, which means it's trading at a premium to those other large technology companies, in spite of the fact that it's likely to have lower growth, possibly substantially lower growth than those companies next year.
2: How price insensitive are Apple consumers these days? If they do hike these prices, as they say they're going to, will consumers actually come and purchase them?
17: In a vacuum, there'd be more of a question around that, but this isn't in a vacuum. Other handsets and other PCs are going to have big price increases as well. The higher memory prices don't just impact Apple, they impact other companies more, because $100 more of memory input is only...
2: I think we may have lost Gil's audio there. Looking forward to his answer. Hopefully we'll be able to get him back. But you have to wonder, you know, given the competitive environment, is there anything else they can do?
1: I know.
2: In terms of... if not to raise prices, is there a way to hedge the rising input costs? Is there a way to maybe dip into some of the cash in order to prevent that? Obviously, I would assume that Apple wouldn't be raising prices if they didn't feel it was absolutely necessary at this point in time.
1: Cook the other day said it was unfortunate but necessary. The other one is Dell, which you would keep an eye on today, down almost 9% at the open. Best Buy hasn't really lost too many of the gains that it's put in recently, which is an interesting wrinkle, too. But I don't know if you'd be talking about disappointing unit sales would be one thing. The other worry would be adding less to the ecosystem, meaning fewer subs for services in the years to come.
2: Yeah.
1: That might also be what's weighing on some, on the minds of the bears, at least.
2: Well, I think Bernstein had a note out basically saying that they expect the peak of these pricing pressures to be at the end of 2027 and then deteriorate after that. So you wonder if they do raise prices, they probably would stay there despite what happens with the input costs. After the break, what today's leadership shakeup at J.P. Morgan means for the race to succeed longtime chief Jamie Dimon. And today at 1 p.m. Eastern, don't miss CNBC live from SIBO's trading floor, speaking with Chicago Fed President Goolsbee, Ariel's John Rogers, and many others in the Windy City. We'll be right back. Stay with us.
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24: Never miss a moment.
25: What this agreement does is say to the Iranians, if you're willing to give up that program long term, we will reinvite you into the community of nations.
26: If oil starts to flow through the Strait of Hormuz, the real, I would say, downside risk is off the table to an extended or hyperinflation run.
27: A new era in the Fed.
28: Since he's buying himself some time, it's unlikely that rates will be changed until the fall.
2: Welcome back. J.P. Morgan Chase reshuffling its top ranks and shaking up the Dimon succession race. The bank creating two new co-president roles as bank veteran and head of its consumer banking division, Marianne Lake, announcing her retirement. Lake was once considered a top Dimon replacement contender. UBS large cap bank and consumer finance analyst Erica Najarian joins us now to discuss. Erica, I'm curious what you make and how you handicap today's news.
29: Look, I think Marianne's retirement was a surprise to many, not just me, to the investor community. And so it's clear that the horses in the race are Doug and Troy. And so and I think that's it. And I think that we're getting closer to succession date. And if I were to, you know, think about the succession date and when it's looming, I would look to the retention, the duration of the retention awards, which are in a, you know, 3-year time frame that they awarded, you know, Doug and Troy. So I think that the whole notion of JP Morgan and Jamie and the rolling 5-year retirement is really out the window. And now we're getting really closer to that succession date.
2: What about Diamond's kind of own stock retention award? His five-year stock retention vests this week, and he didn't get a new package with today's announcement. Does that signal anything to you?
29: I don't think so, because, you know, remember, Troy Warbaugh does not have a lot of experience outside of markets. And Doug Petnoe is 61, which has historically not been the most ideal of age in terms of, you know, a successor, although he is incredibly talented. But I don't think I would read into that. I think that it's very, very important for Jamie to leave this company in good hands. And I think that he wants to see this through. And I wouldn't be surprised if there would be some sort of re-up announcement, you know, in a few weeks, maybe around earnings. But I think he's going to see this through, especially since Troy still has his sea legs to get under him from a consumer business standpoint.
2: Interesting. So would you say Troy is maybe the front runner between those two?
29: Look, I love Doug, and Troy is less well known. But if I had to pick, I would pick Troy.
2: And then, of course, this comes on the heels of the stress tests and the announcement yesterday of a $50 billion buyback. Do you think that the stock reaction today is largely due to that?
29: You know, I'm actually, I was surprised that the stock performed the way it's doing today, given that Marianne Lake is well-loved by the investor community, and given that this gives sort of like a real clock for Jamie's retirement, and clearly Jamie is considered to be best in class in terms of financial services CEOs. You know, and look, this $50 billion is just a reauthorization of the previous $50 billion. So, and that's only like 5.5% of market cap at this point, given that they're going to hit the $1 trillion market cap soon. So I'm not really sure why the stock is reacting as well as it is today, but I don't think it's the buyback.
2: It could just be kind of broader sentiment as well.
29: Yes, absolutely.
2: With the sector and good feelings surrounding DREG, which, you know, I would love to get your thoughts on in terms of the stress test, the Fed opting to keep capital levels the same as last year, just as they rework this process. What did you make of the test, its simplicity, and how the reforms are going for the future?
29: Yeah, so I think, Leslie, the reforms are game-changing. And I think that the stress test results from yesterday really gives us a sense of direction of travel. But remember, they paused and froze the capital stress capital buffers because they wanted to take time to completely revamp the stress test. And because of Loper Bright versus Raimondo, which is a Supreme Court case, right, they actually, based on administrative law, have to lawfully change how they approach a stress test. So I think it's going to be an even more significant impact into next year. But I think about G-SIB surcharge reform, Basel III reform, and potentially the upcoming liquidity reform. I think the direction of travel for bank deregulation is positive and very, very strong.
2: Do you think we get more clarity on that front, on capital reform, Basel, liquidity reform before the midterm elections, which could have implications for House Financial Services Committee, Senate Banking Committee?
29: So that's a wonderful question. I think the time frame actually would be before end of year, and clearly that would lead you to believe that there could be some slippage after the midterms. But keep in mind, you know, it's the president that assigns the heads of the regulatory agencies, and they've all been confirmed in terms of the financial services regulators. So essentially, nothing will really change, you know, until the next presidential cycle. Despite the, you know, potential for, you know, the House and or Senate going to the Democrats, I think that does not change the direction of travel until the next presidential cycle.
2: Interesting. So maybe a couple more years there. We'll keep an eye on it. Interesting day in the banking world, although that's kind of the case a lot of these days, but this one especially. Erica, thank you.
29: Thank you.
1: Still to come this morning, OpenAI and Anthropic have been commanding some premium AI pricing. But is that advantage beginning to fade? We'll look at the two companies racing to go public next. Next week, do not miss Sarah, live from the ECB's Monetary Forum in Sintra, Portugal. She will talk with the Fed's Kevin Warsh, ECB's Christine Lagarde, and the heads of the BOE and the Bank of Canada. That's coming up on Wednesday of next week at 9 a.m. Eastern Time.
0: America celebrates its 250th anniversary, CNBC spotlights the leaders driving business and the nation forward.
3: If I had to sum up 250 years of the American enterprise, if you will, I would have to say the one word would be exceptionalism. In many respects, our entire nation is built upon this spirit, this exceptionalism. When our founding fathers put forth the Constitution that we all live by today, they knew that entrepreneurship and business was going to be important. And many people don't realize they put the concept of patents into the Constitution. So patents were part of the fabric of our nation. President Lincoln said about patents that they provide the fuel of interest to the fire of genius. That was what America was built on, taking on the impossible and making it possible.
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2: 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OpenAI and Anthropic have commanded premium AI pricing, but that advantage fading ahead of their public debuts? Our Kate Rooney has that story. Hey, Kate.
7: Hi, Leslie. So OpenAI and Anthropic have seen this eye-popping revenue growth during what has been just a spend-at-all-cost attitude in corporate America. Experts tell me that may be why these AI giants are both racing towards public markets to sell that AI growth, while these numbers still at this point look that good. So both have filed confidentially. Anthropic, when you look at the revenue, it was a $47 billion run rate that was up 4x from last year. OpenAI's run rate, when you look at revenue, it's roughly doubled from a year ago. Analysts and investors I've been talking to tell me the growth rates for Anthropic and OpenAI are what they expect to be the fastest they're ever going to be. That is one good reason to go public now. The concern is that some of their largest enterprise customers are starting to rein in token spending and overall AI spend. And while that's expected to continue, folks are going to spend on AI. But one person told me what is absolutely hitting a peak, at least according to Darren Kimura. He's the CEO of AI Squared. He says the peak here is using the most expensive models for simpler tasks within organizations. As he put it, employees don't need these powerful models on the market to write email. So the pressure, it's coming from all sides here. You have big tech as part of this. Venture capital analyst Harrison Rolfe over at PitchBook told me big tech is actually the biggest threat to OpenAI and Anthropic. He described it as the ability to, quote, stiff arm these companies on price. You got Microsoft, Google, Amazon, all offering cheaper models while also helping their enterprise clients route to some of the less expensive options out there. Executives I've been talking to over at Anthropic and OpenAI are very much aware of this pricing pressure when you talk to them. They're thinking more about how to adjust to this current backdrop. I spoke to Diane Penn at Anthropic recently. She told me she is hearing about this price sensitivity from clients, and they are now focused more on ROI. They're trying to adjust here. The same thing from OpenAI executives. They are also sprinting after that enterprise customer as well. CEOs we have been talking to say they are increasingly switching to the cheaper models. The IPO window, guys, might be right now. And there is, from what we're hearing, a push to go public before this AI premium fades. And then they start to face even more of a squeeze on pricing. No comment from the companies, guys, on this story. Back to you.
2: Yeah, when they say the window is open, this is part of what they mean there. Kate, I'd love to get your thoughts on this news that Anthropic is accusing Alibaba of a campaign to brazenly and illicitly extract AI capabilities. Baba shares down about 4% today on some of these headlines.
7: Yeah, Leslie, so this was according to a confidential letter. We actually got a hold of this letter that was sent to lawmakers. It was Anthropic complaining that Alibaba had been essentially distilling one of their models and getting access to Claude, basically copying it and offering a cheaper version of it. So that's been an issue for a lot of these AI companies, that they are spending so much to have the best model. The risk here, it also plays into the IPO conversation, is that Alibaba allegedly or others out there could actually essentially copy it. They have really raised the flag to the administration. They're asking for more controls. They talked about export controls in that letter as being part of this, saying we do not want our competitors to have access to this, and also playing into the geopolitics conversation.
1: So you got the pricing problem, you got the Baba problem, and then you've got the information saying there have been, what, almost 300 bans, local bans of data centers. The ranking Democrat on energy and commerce is considering, for him, a moratorium on data centers. That supply angle is also getting interesting.
7: It's one of the biggest risks that I'm hearing, one of the biggest headwinds to these companies and to the entire data center build-out, is that there is a very real pushback on the ground to not build these data centers. And that's one of the risks. And you also have, in terms of topics, some of the shift of executives to different companies. They're sort of losing this top talent. I was thinking of it almost as, you think about the NIL and the transfer portal. Like, that's happening right now in AI. We see these AI executives moving every other minute. I mean, it's like we're watching either college, you know, basketball, college sports, or at least the NFL in terms of the salaries are more akin to the NFL right now.
1: Yes, although much more lucrative than college sports. That's for sure.
2: Kate, then pretty much anything.
7: Yeah,
1: Kate
7: exactly.
1: Rooney.
7: Thanks,
1: Let's bring in Mike Santoli, talk about some of this interesting intraday action we've seen on the NASDAQ. Mike, what do you make of it?
13: Yeah, I mean, obviously the market is still attempting to kind of walk away from danger through this rotation. So we're obviously at a more mature, ambiguous phase of the AI build out. It's definitely winners versus losers. And we've narrowed down into this AI hardware memory type pricing power story. And, you know, what that means is the spenders are getting less for their dollar. You mentioned the possibility that maybe we're not going to be able to execute on all these planned new data centers next year when they're supposed to spend another $1 trillion. That might be a net positive if, in fact, the flow of money does not seem so quick. But it, you know, I'm looking at consumer having a very strong bid, even as Mag 7 is down 2%. I'm never in that camp that says a broader market is a better market, because sometimes it means it's going to be more volatile. It's sort of less sponsored by the biggest cap, sort of highest conviction names. But for now, it's working. Yields came off the boil. The PCE number came in roughly as expected. And there's been an issue with real inflation-adjusted treasury yields going up that's kind of knocked gold down. Arguably, that restrains equity multiples. So we'll see if all that continues to play through.
2: Is that still true in this current market, where a lot of the big cap names have been more volatile, fueled by some of the positioning and levered ETFs and things of that nature?
13: Yeah, I mean, I think all of it does feed into this idea that it is a very twitchy market on some level, at least in isolated pockets. What has been remarkable is the way that just the dispersion, just one thing is up and another is down in this seesaw market. And so at the index level, S&P volatility has not actually broken containment. I look at credit spreads. High yield spreads are just a little bit off historic lows. So there's been a little bit of a turn of the screw on some of those metrics, but it's not really hurting that much. We'll see how quarter end goes next, next week, because there should be maybe a little bit of a reallocation flow out of equities. In fact, maybe we've been seeing that this week.
1: Yeah, that was what JPM warned earlier in the week about, sort of the global rebalancing, $165 billion by global institutions going into month and quarter end. Mike, thanks. Yeah. What an interesting market we have, as you point out. And then I would point out crude, too, which is up almost 3% from the lows of the session, as we've been getting some little tiny tape bombs regarding the Strait of Hormuz. We'll keep our eye on that. Let's get to the judge and the half back at Post 9.
0: Carl, thank you very much. Welcome to the Halftime Report. Scott Wapner front and center this hour. Micron's moment. That stock is surging after earnings. We will discuss and debate what all of it means for the AI trade, for the markets in general, because we do, as Carl said, have a very interesting session shaping up. Joining us for the hour, Josh Brown, Joe Terranova, Stephanie Link, Jim Labenthal. So Micron's moment is a good one, obviously, for that stock. But it's really interesting, this price action in some of these other names today. I'm wondering, Josh, what you make. I mean, it's a continued rotation. There's no doubt about that. But if you thought that Micron was just going to, you know, relaunch the entire AI space with their blowout quarter, not happening today.
3: Oh, I disagree.
0: Well, look at the hyperscalers.
3: That's not the AI trade. We've been through the AI trade is not the hyperscalers. The hyperscalers are the people that are facilitating it with their spending. The AI trade is working really well today. Eight of the top 10 S&P 500 stocks on the day today are all a huge part of the AI build out. They're just not hyperscalers. And this is what the market's been doing all year. It's not even new. Look at our stocks today. Corning, Flex, Applied Materials, Teradyne, Caterpillar, Western Digital. These are the top 10. DRAM ETF is up 9% today. The XLI is up 2% today. And I promise you, the leaders in the industrials are all AI infrastructure stocks.
0: Yes, Cats like up, Caterpillar.
3: Cats
0: I,
3: up 4%
0: it.
3: On the day. You also have other areas that are up. You have XBI doing well. You have the home builders doing well. That's interesting. The transports are up 2% today. But the AI CapEx theme has swallowed the market this year. Unfortunately for the hyperscalers, they're in the position of being the spenders on AI equipment, and they're not getting the benefit from their shareholders any longer. As a matter of fact, the Mag 7 as a group are dragging down the returns of the S&P 500 year to date. So that is the first time I've been able to say that in a very long time. Those stocks are net detractors, especially Meta and Microsoft, very big in the index and very negative on the year. So we've got the AI trend in full force. Micron made everyone feel even better than they did yesterday. We just don't have the participation of the companies who are footing the bill.
0: Okay. Obviously, that's a fair assessment. I think that there were some out there who were thinking that this was a critical moment for the AI trade at large, that if Micron, because the mega caps have traded squirrely lately, right? And you had a NASDAQ surge in the pre-market. Surge, and that's all but gone for a variety of reasons. SanDisk is up. Speaking of things that are winning, the power players, in part to Josh's point, Steph, right here alone is a great place to look of the stocks that are getting a big bump off of Micron.
6: Yeah, and the industrial companies are definitely the winners, for sure. And I've talked about the food chain, mm-hmm. or if you want to talk about Jensen Huang and five-layer cake, it's the same thing. It's the hyperscalers are spending $800 billion this year. They're on CapEx. And they're going to spend $1.6 trillion next year. This is not going to end anytime soon. So you want to own the companies that are building out the data centers. And we know data centers takes 3 years to build, $40 billion for 1 gigawatt plant. So there's a lot that goes inside of data centers, and those are the winners too. We've talked about the grid and how old the grid is. That needs to be upgraded. And then, of course, you also need power, and we simply just don't have enough power. So the one thing that Micron said yesterday, and I'm sure Joe owns the stock, so I'm sure you're going to go through it, but they announced 14 strategic customer agreements, securing $100 billion in contracted revenue, $22 billion in cash just to secure capacity. Mm-hmm. And they're sold out until at least 2027. So this is going to go on for a long period of time. GE Vernova, Quanta Services, Vertiv, all of these names we've been talking about for 3 to 4 years. But the point being is you want to stick with them because the backlogs have never been larger. I have been covering industrials for 35 years. On average, backlogs are growing any give and take 5-10% a quarter, year over year. You're on average up 35-40% in backlog growth, and it's only going higher. And I just say one last thing, because it's really powerful, and pun intended, Quanta Services, their total addressable market has gone from $960 billion between now and 2030 to $2.4 trillion. This is a very conservative management team. They have 70% of their customers are utility companies. And so they are benefiting, and all these other companies are as well. But just listen to what the management teams are saying. You don't have to listen to any of us, but we have been investing in this theme for quite some time, and I will continue to be overweight this space.
0: So yesterday, maybe not so much on this program, but I think a little bit, and certainly on closing bell, in the conversations that I had leading into the earnings report, really centered around Micron, the fact that traditionally these have been highly cyclical businesses, chips, right? And that this time was, in fact, not different from the past. And that was giving people pause at the run in Micron. And I think you can make an argument today that Micron's earnings report suggests, no, in fact, this time is different. Mm-hmm. And that this is a more secular idea around these types of chips specifically. Mm-hmm. And investors have had a hard time getting their arms around what they know historically to be true versus what is happening now. Not that the PE on this name is exceptionally large, because nope. It is not. Maybe from a historical standpoint, you could make an argument that maybe it's a little more pricey than normal. But this, to me, just opens the door. It's almost 10 times. Opens the door wide open to the conversation of this time is different as yes. It relates to memory.
3: Absolutely.
0: It certainly feels that way.
3: I think yesterday there was a paradigm shift. I think there was fundamental validation that this is not a cyclical commodity moment for Micron. This is something more powerful. This is secular. This is not to be thought of as purely a commodity. This is a irreplaceable resource. Think about the difference for a second. An irreplaceable resource that the speed of AI accelerators, they basically get frozen without the memory component. If you think about a commodity for a second, which I called it yesterday, okay, and I'll share with you where I was wrong. If you think about a commodity for a second, there's the elasticity as it relates to price, right? As price goes higher for oil, what ultimately happens to demand? People say, okay, I'm going to drive less, right? There's price elasticity. With an irreplaceable resource, there's not. And the ability to sign 16 strategic customer agreements going out to 2029 to secure pricing and your revenue, that's a very powerful force. So, and that's the paradigm shift.
0: But you said yesterday ahead of the number you wouldn't initiate a new
3: correct.
0: Position.
3: Mm-hmm.
0: You thought the stock could trade lower. I feel like you were, you know, maybe inching more into the, well, we better be careful with this thing now, given the yeah. price action in the name. But again, I think I made the point yesterday. The biggest tell to me heading into this print had nothing to do with Micron directly, but a derivative of it. Apple raising its prices. The report of a week ago suggesting that Tim Cook suggested there was no other choice.
3: Yeah.
0: But you raise prices because of what they saw happening with memory.
3: Stock rallied on that news, too. You're right. Yeah.
0: So, wasn't that a great tell?
8: It's
0: like raise their prices.
8: You made an excellent point yesterday, you're making obviously the same point today, which is the right one. I took the perspective yesterday from a risk to reward standpoint. I didn't like the setup. I didn't like technically the distance that price was from its moving averages, how much it had rallied. And I advised the viewers who didn't own it not to rush in and buy it today. I would say this to those viewers today.
0: Look to your left as you talk.
8: Here's what I would do to design a strategy. I would buy 25%. Let's say you're going to buy 100 shares. I'd buy 25 shares at some point this week. Get it out of the way. Below the market, I'd put an order in for 50 shares at $9.50 and another 25 shares at $7.50. If you never get those 75 shares, at least you're participating. You have to understand, there are people that are in this stock from $100, $200. Our ETF bought this stock at $223. It's very difficult to discuss one-day moves, and I was incorrect in doing so yesterday, but this is very clear. This is a fundamental shift where they literally are controlling pricing on their own because they have, and I'll use these two words again, the irreplaceable resource.
9: This is a stock that actually fits many boxes, okay? Because I'm in it as of today, I initiated. Not a huge position, Joe, because obviously, as you say, it has appreciated quite a bit. But I'll take the other side of the narrative that you laid out. Not to be provocative, but because what I believe is this is a cyclical stock. It's just a question of where we are in the cycle. And I would say, at worst, we're in middle innings. At some point, a replacement will come along. At some point, supply will pick up, but it's not anytime soon. And to the multiple that, Scott, I think you said it was 9 times, whatever it
0: Almost
9: was.
0: Almost 10.
9: Yeah, okay, but that is using yesterday's earnings estimates. The current earnings estimates are going to go much, much higher. We see that from the guidance that they give. Stephanie pointed out the strategic customer agreements, which, again, just extends this cycle. This is a stock that when the estimates come in, it's probably trading around 7 times forward earnings. So if you're a value investor like me, this checks the box, and I don't even have to get into a narrow or wide moat competition or moat to competition about whether this is irreplaceable.
3: The bear case on Micron is not about competition, because you're not going to have a competitor who's not already in this market show up and stand up.
9: The bear case is supply comes online. That's the only bear case.
6: And that's what I was going to mention. ASPs for our DRAM are up 60% and NAND up 80%. And this is why Apple has to raise prices. And if Apple has to raise prices, everybody else has to raise prices. And that's inflationary.
0: Why do you think that all of the mega caps are down today? Well, because Micron's gain is a lot of pain. Now, it's more acute for Apple than some of the other hyperscalers. But I do think there's a reason that they're down as a group.
6: I think it's always challenging when companies are in an investment cycle to own them, because that you don't get the operating leverage. You don't get the earnings growth that you can. Eventually, we will. Wait a second, Josh. But eventually we will. And Andy Jassy has said that time and again, and all these CEOs have said it. They have to spend, but therefore you're not going to get the margin expansion. And so on the flip side, look at Micron and look what their margins were, because they have that pricing
3: power. I agree with everything that you guys are saying, but I have to reiterate here. The thing that ultimately, I don't know if it ends the cycle or brings the cycle to a downturn, is that ultimately Micron is achieving all of this on price, not on higher volumes. To your point,
6: right.
3: The ASP
6: being up,
3: right? Nobody can replace with higher volumes, because it is what it is. However, there comes a point at which the pricing power becomes so extreme that the people who use the product find workarounds.
9: Hang on.
3: We had a moment with DeepSeek where all of a sudden it's like, oh, wait a minute. It turns out there are actually going to be competing models that can do this faster, cheaper. Are they cheating? Maybe. Are they stealing technology? Maybe. But still, at a certain point, That's what ultimately gets to Micron. I'm not suggesting that's going to happen this quarter. This is now a $1.3 trillion company. It's the ninth biggest stock in the country, bigger than Lilly, Berkshire Hathaway, Walmart, JP Morgan, AMD, and Visa. And they did the whole thing. They did the whole thing on raising prices. There's got to be a limit, and the customers ultimately will find a way to do what they're doing and use less memory. And when that happens, that's how this ends.
4: Well, let me ask you to answer this, okay? The strategic customer agreement, I want you to think about it this way. The price of oil is currently $130. You're a producer, Jimmy, okay? You say, okay, I am going to sell you oil through the next 3 years at $130. I don't care if the price of oil goes to $80. How is that not a good thing in controlling the price environment yourself? Why then would you be worried about some form of a cyclical commodity experience?
9: Well, I'm not worried about it, or else I would have not gotten in the stock.
6: Right.
9: I do think it's cyclical. I think what Josh just described with price eventually killing demand is the part where a cycle turns down. But to the point both of you are making with your strategic customer agreements, it's a long way away. What I would say, though, is that the price action in Apple is more telling on a macro basis of how this may play out. Okay, Apple has to raise prices in order to account for the higher DRAM prices that it's paying.
5: Can I just push back on another thing? Then maybe I'm off base. But how can you declare yourself a card-carrying member of the Value Investors Club when you're buying this where it is? And you're sort of doubling down on Oracle the other day.
9: Yeah.
5: How does that
9: mesh? Just to go back to what I said a second ago, I will submit that in a week we're going to be looking at this price for Micron and saying this is 7x forward earnings. Right there, that gets me to the value investor's mentality. On top of that, an important point that none of us has spoken about is that in coming months and quarters, Micron's going to be buying back tremendous amount of shares.
4: Great point.
9: Tremendous amount of shares. Scott, you know how I feel about it. You know how central to my value investor's mentality is the return of capital to shareholders. This is different than the hyperscalers in which they are reinvesting in their business. Micron's going to be spinning it back. To your point, though, because I think you would go right here about Oracle. Hey, listen, you know what? In order to get outsized returns, sometimes you have to take a risk. I am taking a risk in Oracle. I'm a believer that all of the things that are propelling Micron are also going to be to Oracle's benefit. Yes, there's a risk here that it's negative free cash flow, that it's an indebted balance sheet. But I strongly believe, based on the CapEx plans that all the hyperscalers have and how they're saying all of this compute is profitable, that this is going to pay off in the end for Oracle. I might be a little early.
3: 200% above its 200-day moving average. I'm not suggesting that in and of itself is a reason not to buy. I just don't think if you were to do 20 trades and buy all at that level, your results a year later would look
9: good. I did not load
3: good.
9: The boat.
3: Not
9: absolutely
3: you.
9: Right. No, I'm just saying in general.
3: The colloquial, not a great practice to buy stocks this extended.
4: The risk-to-reward setup is poor. That's without question. It was poor yesterday. Again, it's poor today. If you're purely looking at price and technicals,
9: I think you're going to see
5: continued price. I don't care if you bought $5 worth or $5 million worth. You can't make an argument against that with, I didn't load the boat. You were willing to buy it at this price. Therein lies your investment decision as it is. No one expected you to sit there and buy a 5% position in a single day anyway.
9: Yeah, the reason that I say that, Scott, is because I think about the viewers who are listening. And I think about, because sometimes this happens. I'll talk about a stock and somebody will stop me on the street. Oh, I loaded the boat on this. Seriously, that happens. And I'm telling you, to the point that Joe originally made, this is a time to start building your position. You can agree with Joe that maybe the setup isn't great and save some dry powder, as I am, in case you buy it lower. I happen to think, Scott, just to be more specific, I'm more likely to be buying more of this higher than I am lower.
6: Okay, so you weren't thinking about buying some of the derivative plays like a Vistra or a Vertiv or some of the companies that have the better visibility, and maybe they're not as popular. They're popular, but they're maybe not as popular and they haven't run nearly as much.
9: Mm-hmm. Well, no, I think those are valid plays as well. I mean, I have enough between my Microsoft, my Oracles, as well of the trade.
3: Nine months ago, we had another version of this Micron debate. Not us specifically, but the street, and it was Palantir. And Palantir had put up two quarters in a row where the earnings and revenue growth were so far ahead of what the street expected. The stock had like an overnight re-rate. and we effectively watched like a $40 stock run to 200.
9: It was 200 times earnings. I mean, you know I'm going to say that.
3: Agreed. Right? But conceptually, it was like, how could you not own Palantir? It is the AI stock. It is the, like, the problem with that is once everybody agrees this is the must-own stock, they can continue to report great earnings reports, but you're not guaranteed the same stock reaction. That stock is down full as of today, 50% from those levels.
9: I would respectfully not make this comparison.
3: They're not apples to apples, but the sentiment is.
9: No, I get you on the sentiment, but you know, for a guy who's fundamentally oriented, who's always talking about the numbers are just completely wildly different. There's no way I could ever buy Palantir at 200 times forward earnings. What's it now, like 75 times forward earnings? It's probably up there.
3: Dirt cheap now.
9: Huh?
3: Dirt cheap now.
9: Yeah, it could go to 30 times earnings. I'm not going to buy it.
4: Do with this information as you wish. Beginning to look, momentum is a powerful force, Steph. As we know, it's up 3.5% again today, and it's going to different places, okay? It's going to the value trade, which is outperforming growth. So beginning to look at small cap momentum, here's a name, memory-oriented semiconductor equipment name, less than a triple-digit valuation, so Jimmy's not going to jump out of his chair for this one. Onto, O-N-T-O. Have we ever said that on CNBC? I don't think so. Onto Innovation, if you could pull that up, it's about up 121% year to date. That's a name that's participating in this AI story that Josh spoke about.
5: So Josh made an interesting point to start the show when I said that, you know, if you were expecting all these AI plays to be higher, and I pointed out to the hyperscalers, and his point was they're not any longer these pure AI plays, right? They're the big spenders. Is the market making a statement today forward about where these stocks are going to go? And it's not just today. Microsoft's having its worst month since December of 2000, okay? You've had other stocks in that
3: equal weight to Mag 7, and they're down 8% year to date. The S&P is within 1% of an all-time high. Nobody last year who was saying, oh, it's a concentrated market, the whole thing's being dragged up by the hyperscalers, it's unsustainable, when those stocks lose their footing, the S&P's in trouble. It worked in exactly the opposite way. The Mag 7 is in trouble. These stocks, 3 out of the 7, are in outright bear markets right now, and they're detracting from performance, as I mentioned. The S&P 493, that's the whole index, X Mag 7, is up 14% year-to-date. The Mag 7 are detracting from that performance, and that could continue. And the good news is it doesn't harm investors. Investors then go out and explore and find other ways to make money, other ways to win.
6: Well, the reason what we're seeing a rotation is because the economic data continues to surprise to the upside.
3: I agree.
6: We got a whole boatload today.
3: I agree.
6: Between even the PCE, which was high, its peak, because oil has peaked. Oil peaked at $112. You're under $70 for WTI now. That's positive. That's very positive for the consumer. That's where I think your value is in this market. And that's where I've been adding to. And I feel very confident about that. They continue to spend. Income was actually even better than expected today. Mm-hmm. Durable goods were good. And they're actually benefiting from all of this AI. But that's why you want to own industrials. You want to own consumer. You want to own financials. They are acting very well. That's
5: healthy.
6: Are.
5: Do you
6: 31%
5: think
6: of the S&P 500 are Mag 7.
5: Do you
6: That's
5: think that
6: number.
5: The second half of the year is going to be defined by mega cap underperformance?
6: I do.
5: And all the areas that you said outperformance?
6: I do.
5: Like the banks have woken up over the last month. Capital markets are killing it. They just got through the stress test, the ability to, you know, give money, more money back to shareholders, mm-hmm. raise their dividends, buybacks, whatever. This is one of the hottest trades in the market. The banks.
3: Yep.
6: Well, you know that I actually sold Meta, right? Recently, half of my position, after more rumors were that they were going to spend more and more and go to the equity markets on top of the debt markets. Free cash flow is falling. So it's now a small position. I want to hold it for the long term. And I only own Amazon in the Mag 7. So those are still going to stay in the portfolio. It'll probably be smaller. But I do think the financials are the cheapest sector in the market right now. I mean, you're talking about some companies are trading at 1 to 1.2 times book. And you're right, Scott. We have capital markets. You have investment banking. You have trading, IPOs. You have a lot. You also have wealth management, and a higher market will help that business, too. So I think there's a lot of ways you can win owning the financials.
5: The bank ETF hitting a record high today. Again, I want to underscore the point and have more conversation about it, whether the second half of the year is going to be defined by what this market looks like today. If this is indicative of what you're going to see, mega cap underperformance, healthcare, like biotech, you've been buying more biotech.
8: I have.
5: Outperforming. Financials, outperforming. And whether it's time to actually think about going overweight some of those areas relative to the mega caps, the Steph playbook.
8: Yeah. So I hope my answer doesn't frustrate you. It's going to be a little bit different because I think market structure has changed so much that's why you're seeing all these rotations. You know, the most profitable company on Wall Street is James Street. You have all of these algorithms and quantitative funds that are chasing where they could build positioning. I think partly, to your point, yeah, the economy is great and the stress tests help. But I think we're seeing a rebuilding of positioning right now that's momentum oriented in financials. And a lot of people question, well, why did you buy JP Morgan last week? It's because I believed that you would see a lot of these funds come in and begin to build positioning. And momentum is becoming

0: Ice Cube's Big 3 is back. The most competitive basketball league on earth is on CBS this Saturday. Big 3 All-Star Dwight Howard and the LA Riot take on Greg Monroe and the Dallas Power. Then in another clash of undefeated teams, Earl Clark and Coach Steven Jackson lead the DMV Trilogy against Montrezl Harrell, Coach Dr. J, and the Chicago Triplets. The game played the way you love. Watch live Saturday on CBS at 4 p.m. Eastern, 1 p.m. Pacific, and catch replays Monday on BET. Presented by iHeart. Yay,
1: yay. The IWC. This is iShares MicroCap. It's like a billion-dollar ETF. None of the components in here can really take on a ton of volume. But when you look at what this is made up of, it's technology, industrials, and biotech. Give me like a 5-year on this. This thing has literally caught fire because people are asking the question Scott just asked. Okay, I understand that the next 10 or 15 percent, or let's call it 1,000 or 1,500 basis points above the benchmark that I'm going to get, probably ain't coming from Microsoft and Tesla. Okay, I understand that. So what else can I do? You're seeing people who are small and nimble enough do things like this. I also want to show you a couple of best stocks in the market. J.P. Morgan is a new all-time high right now, 338. And the only real headline of any consequence is people talking about Jamie Dimon's retirement once again for the 900th time. CVS. Is anyone bullish on CVS that you've met in recent months? Anyone talking about this stock? Best stock in the market, breaking a hundo right now as we speak. Pull this back a little bit longer. This is a big enough market cap where a lot of people can make money in this. So to answer your question, Judge, there is a whole big market out there playing these breakouts, finding momentum in unexpected places like microcaps like healthcare. And I think that can continue. And we don't need the Mag 7 at the top of the 50.
2: That's why I mentioned
1: list.
2: It's only 31. It's 31% of the S&P 500.
1: Let's hope it shrinks.
2: Right. And there are other things other sectors that can offset the weakness or the underperformance in Mag 7.
3: Joe T's happy if that happens. Keep going.
4: All right, we'll take a break. 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

0: We're back on Halftime. I'm Mackenzie Sigalos with your CNBC News update. Rescue crews in Venezuela are continuing to search for survivors after two back-to-back powerful earthquakes rocked the country last night, killing at least 164 people and injuring nearly 1,000. The 7.2 and 7.5 magnitude quakes were among the strongest in Venezuela in more than a century. The death toll is expected to rise given the extensive damage. The White House reportedly helped Meta CEO Mark Zuckerberg and Google CEO Sundar Pichai avoid testifying in an upcoming Senate hearing about child safety. That's according to Politico, which says that after initially calling on the CEO, Senator Chuck Grassley is now allowing the heads of Instagram and YouTube to testify instead. In exchange, the White House will reportedly support a child safety bill backed by Grassley. And the Supreme Court sided with President Trump today in a ruling that would make it harder for migrants seeking asylum to enter the U.S. The court ruled that the Trump administration can turn away asylum seekers before they cross the southern border because their legal protections don't kick in until they have physically entered the U.S. Scott, sending it to you.
1: All right, Mac, thanks. It's Mackenzie Sigalos. All right, let's talk about some names on the move and calls. Netflix, guys, 52-week low today. Lowest close since October of 24 is what it's coming off of. Stock's down 23% year to date. Josh, I'll give you this one. What's going on with this name?
2: I think losing the M&A battle to acquire Time Warner, Warner Brothers, opened up a new conversation about, well, wait a minute. Netflix has gone 20 years without doing deals like this. Why all of a sudden did they think that they needed to? And so you had a little bit of a doubt, and you know that explains the stock coming down. And then why has it not found the bottom? Well, Reed's gone. And the narrative seems to just be lost in the shuffle here about we thought this was the most dominant streamer. Now we're not so sure. And you
1: are we not so sure?
2: Well, personally, I think it still is. So I bought the stock into this downturn. And I continue to hold it, and I wouldn't be opposed to adding more. But technically, this thing is completely broken. There are very big sellers in this name. This is a $300 billion market cap. It doesn't casually fall from wherever the high was, I think it was like 120 or 130, down to 70, without there being substantial doubt about that dominance. I don't think the company's done anything to quell those concerns, and I'm not sure what they could do, quite frankly. Maybe the best course of action is continue to execute. The good news is, if you're a shareholder, they've done nothing but execute, despite the drama around M&A over the last 9 months.
1: Steph, you sold it earlier this week. The narrative on this, and to put that same exact chart back up, thank you, that you see it in, you know, February, March, that Netflix not getting Warner Brothers Discovery was the best thing that could have happened to this, according to investors.
2: And then it wasn't.
1: The stock.
3: That's one of

0: time, if I recall, was like, this thing's going to be in purgatory. Yeah. Okay, so then it gets out of the purgatory, and then at the beginning, at the end of February, March, you see the move up on the no deal. Street applauds it. Investors love the fact that they didn't get distracted by that. They didn't spend the money on it, blah, blah, blah. And then all that's gone.
1: You know what's after
0: it's
1: purgatory?
0: Lower than
1: you know
0: it
1: what's
0: was?
1: After purgatory is hell.
2: I think it's competition. I think the competition has only gotten stronger, and this company is going to have to continue to spend, which we want them to do. But I don't know if they have such a compelling slate like they did.
0: They raised prices.
2: Right.
0: Right.
2: Right. And
0: we declared them as one of the sort of poster stocks of consumer brands that actually had the ability to raise prices.
2: But there's so much to choose from nowadays. I can't keep up with how many ideas there are out there and ways.
1: But you know what? They got football. They got football. And I think that puts a lot of the concern about can they raise prices? Can they keep churn down?
2: They got to get football right, by the way. You watch a game on Netflix, it's painful. So there's a lot that they have to do on that front.
3: It's puzzling, and you talk about raising prices. Spotify did the same thing. Spotify's chart and Netflix's chart is literally identical. They both found a peak in June of 25, and they've gone straight down ever since as they raise prices.
0: Mm. All right, Josh's best stocks in the market. Getting ready for that. We'll do it after the break.
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0: It is best stocks in the market time, according to Josh Brown. The spotlight today is on a financial. Which one?
1: So we first talked about this stock here on the show in an hour column at CNBC Pro in December. It's had a good run since then. I pulled the trigger on a long position for myself recently. Also want to disclose this is part of our Porterhouse portfolio for client accounts at Ritholtz. The reason it's worth talking about today is the backdrop. Can we do the KRE first, guys? This is the regional bank index ETF. It is making a new high. Pull it back, please. Thank you. Making a new high here. And I call this the Holy Trinity setup in Citizens Financial. Here you have the tailwind of the sector being in favor. You've got the chart on your side, and you've got the fundamental story. All three working at once. I live for this. Like, this is my favorite setup in the entire world. So here you have an obvious breakout taking place as we speak. Again, we started talking about this name earlier, and I think it can continue. And I think the most important point I want to make here, and we've made it earlier in the show, we're in an environment right now, to quote my partner Sean, where people are screaming about higher rates, inflation, the consumer is weak, oil prices, geopolitics. Regional banks are your number one read-through to the real economy. And when the entire sector is breaking out, which is the case right now, I could give you 10 other tickers if you don't believe me. What that's telling you is that, by and large, things are going well. These companies have balance sheets filled with HELOCs and auto loans and credit cards and mortgages and loans to small businesses. And things look pretty good through the prism of the KRE and the charts of its components. I think Citizens is the strongest one. They have a great story about building a wealth management division from scratch that's now growing faster than anything else they do. I would not be surprised to see this name with an 8 handle. 35% earnings growth expected over the next year. Stock's trading at a 10 multiple.
0: Perfect segue to Stephanie. You are. Thank you for being so thoughtful. Stephanie Link bought more Truist.
2: I did.
0: So you're a believer in this theme.
2: Yeah. And by the way, loan growth data came out this week. And it was great. It was up 8%. It was the best in 3 years, right? And that speaks to the economy and all the things that we've been talking about. Truist trades at 1x book. Very few companies in the bank space are trading at 1x book. Yields 4%. It fell 4% last week because they announced a new CEO who I actually think is very positive. Michael Lyons, he comes from Fiserv. And he also has been, though, a traditional bank executive as well. So I think he's going to bring a balance to the company.
1: They have capital markets exposure, too, right?
2: Yeah. I feel like this new CEO is a positive, not a negative. But I think that was just the knee jerk. So I started adding to it last week. I bought it a little bit more this week as well. The ROTCE at this company, profitability of this company, is 12.7% last quarter. It's expected to go to 15%, maybe even 16% by 2027. That's called operating leverage. So I expect a solid quarter, and I'll continue to add, especially as the CEO starts and we get more of his vision.
3: Stay on the loan growth for a second, because there's a dynamic that's happening currently. We have Fifth Third Bank that's at an all-time high. You're seeing lending shift back to the regional banks from private credit. Private lending standards are automatically beginning to tighten because of the stress in the headlines so far in 2026. So you're seeing that shift. Regional banks benefit. That's where you get the loan growth.
2: Deregulation at the banks.
0: All right. Take a break.
1: Good segment.
0: Thank you. We'll talk about Bitcoin coming up. Oliver Rennick is tracking the options action from SIBO in Chicago. Don't want to miss that next.
4: Over the last 3 years, we've had a positive first ritual every month. We bring new hope. There's never been a better time to be in our industry.
5: Question, Patricia?
6: Did Pythagoras have a theory on any other shapes?
7: Patricia?
6: What's more valuable, the art or the name on it? 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
5: At PGIM, we're a global asset manager who believes the market rewards those who challenge it. 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
9: We actually help them understand that the lifestyle that they're going to have in year one is going to look a lot different in year three and year five, and we need to help them evolve as they kind of go through that process.
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7: Serving over 5.5 million patients.
10: That's 15,000 patient encounters daily, guys, that you interact with, that you give care to, that all dial 911 when they have a perceived medical emergency.
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0: All right, Bitcoin today breaking below 60,000, lowest level since September of 2024. Oliver Rennick live at Cboe in Chicago with today's options action. What do you see there?
1: It's the sell-off that never ends, Scott. Michael Saylor's strategy, MSTR, down another 7% today, extending its one-year decline to 77%. Bitcoin's down about 45% over that period. My conversations with crypto managers suggest even the Bitcoin diehards are losing patience with Saylor's equivocation on whether or not he's buying, selling, or at what point his elaborate financial structure starts to stress. Judging by his preferred stock dividend product, STRC Stretch, things are dicey. It's about 23% off par value right now, but for a product that's supposed to stay at 100, options flows are perfectly divided between puts and calls. And in MSTR, puts are dominating 2-1 with 50,000 puts plus bought versus 25,000 calls. In Bitcoin ETF IBIT, the skew is even bigger with 184,000 puts versus 65,000 calls. But the point for Stretch, Scott, is that if you believe Saylor, calls back towards 100 should basically be free money, but people aren't jumping on them.
0: Yeah. It's good to have that reporting. Oliver, thank you. It's a big day for us, by the way, at Cboe in Chicago. Our Brian Sullivan is there right now. We'll go back to him for a look at what's coming up ahead. Sully, you there?
2: You're coming to me now.
3: I am right here, Scott. Listen, this is going to be a big couple hours. Kelly and I are live here on the Cboe trading floor where there is a trading floor. It's one of the most important exchanges in the world. I mean, index options. This is all happening right here, and we've got a huge lineup, guys. Really appreciate the promo. We've got Austin Goolsbee, the Chicago Fed. We've got the CEO of the Cboe. We've got the CEO of Northern Trust. Diane Swonk will join us as well. We'll talk a little Chicago sports as well. Scott, I know you're a big sports guy. Do we really think the Bears are going to be the Northwest Indiana Bears? We'll talk about that as well. Big move in the markets. Oil is up as well. Micron, we got it all covered live in Chicago. I cannot wait. We'll see you in 10 minutes.
0: All right, good stuff. We look forward to seeing you then. Brian, thank you. Brian Sullivan, Santoli's next.
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3: Over the last 3 years, we've had a positive first ritual every month. We bring new hope. There's never been a better time to be in our industry.

0: Mike Santoli joins us now, senior markets commentator, Overtime co-anchor. It's good to have you here today. What do you make of this market activity on the back of Micron?
1: Yeah, I mean, as you guys have been discussing, so you have, you know, a half dozen companies handing all their free cash flow to like two or three memory makers. I mean, that's simplifying it, but that's what's going on. The market recognizes that and actually has been positioned for this. There is a bright side. I mean, more stocks are up and down again. You're still having the relatively benign rotation happening because the macro is holding up and you got decent personal spending numbers. And so therefore, there's plenty of room for catch up for things like, you know, consumer levered, rate sensitive, and things like real estate and airlines. Great. I guess the one thing I would bring up is that the market doesn't always owe you a really attractive place to rotate into. The news flow has to be lined up pretty well for many of those themes to offset, hey, is AI spending, you know, a net positive or not? So I think that's kind of where we are. I keep going back to that date a couple of, you know, 6 weeks ago. S&P first goes above 7,500, Cerebras IPO, all of it on the same day. You know, Cisco goes up 14%. The market recognizes most of the easy AI trades have been exploited. And now it's about, you know, figuring out winners versus losers. You know, I don't think it's alarming market action in that context, but it is definitely a little bit less clear and easy, arguably.
0: It's not unreasonable to think, as we were discussing here earlier, that the mega caps may very well be underperformers in the second half of the year relative to some other parts of this market, and then what the implications of that would be on S&P performance. Of course, they're not the only stocks within the S&P. They are, however, a large weighting within it.
1: Yeah, there's certainly there's been some damage to the trend. If you look at Mag 7 in aggregate, you probably need a little bit of a risk off trade. And, you know, it wouldn't be weird for people to wake up and say these stocks have been de-risked. The valuations have compressed. They're less crowded than they used to be, and they're somewhat defensive. And all they have to do is turn the dial a little bit on spending, and all of a sudden you have a spark of a catalyst. So who knows if that's going to happen or not, but I don't think that would be weird. And I think the fact that things have moved so far, so fast for the better for something like Micron is great. But it tells you we don't know anything about what's happening in 6 months, because we didn't know 6 months ago that they were going to double and triple their forward going earnings forecasts.
0: I'll see you in a little bit. Mike, thanks. Yeah. See you in closing bell. That's Mike Santoli. Take a break. We'll do finals next.
2: 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There's never been a better time to be in our industry.
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6: I knew.
7: Wanted to touch on Apple shares. Take a look here intraday, please. Stocks at the lows of the day. Down more than 6%. There we go. Raising prices on a number of different products. Remember, Micron's gain is, in some respects, Apple's pain. And what they have to pay for those memory chips, what this all means for their margins, is their demand destruction by raising your prices to a certain level? I don't care if you're Apple or anybody else. What do you guys think of this move?
8: It's interesting where it seems to have stopped, at least intraday. This is pretty much the level in April where the stock finally found its low for the year. Also happens to coincide with a rising 200-day moving average at about 269. If I'm a trader, I'm standing back. If I'm an investor, I think it's a great opportunity. No. Apple has more pricing power than any other company I could think of.
7: Okay. Well, I was thinking of like Netflix in the context of that conversation.
8: Way
7: like the
8: here.
7: Two, right?
8: Yeah.
7: The two.
9: But we don't even know what their AI strategy is for the phone.
7: Well,
9: they're
7: raising prices.
8: It's the friends we made along the way.
7: We do, but it's good enough. They've made us wait. I hear you. What's your final trade?
10: Qualcomm.
7: All right. Nice move today, right?
9: Rockwell Automation.
8: Burke. 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
7: All right, so Dow is still hanging on up near 200 points, but NASDAQ's off, S&P off. See you on the bell.

0: Thank you very much, Scott. And live from the iconic city of Chicago, from the Cboe trading floor, home of market makers and traders carrying on a tradition here that has lasted for more than five decades and is now where we see some of the most innovative products in the market. I'm Kelly Evans, along with Brian Sullivan. He's way behind me back there in the pits with the traders. Brian, we'll see you in a second. We're all glad to be here. What better welcome for CNBC, by the way, than this Wrigley Field, home of the Cubs. Thank you for this incredible welcome to the city of Chicago. We'll talk more about their city's whole array of sports teams, Brian, later this hour.
1: Yeah, it's amazing. And you know, Kelly, I'm married to a Chicagoan, so that Wrigley Field sign, I love it very much. So look at all these people back here. This is still a massive part of the trading process. One of the most important exchanges in the entire world. A lot of the stuff you may buy or sell or want to buy or sell comes through here. And we have got a huge show coming up from Chicago over the next 2 hours. Look at this lineup. Chicago Fed President Austin Goolsbee, John Rogers, Ariel Investments, the Cboe CEO Craig Donohue. Hey, this is his house. So everybody back there, you better behave. Michael O'Grady, CEO of Northern Trust, Bill Nygren of Oakmark Funds, and maybe a few surprises all along the way. It is going to be a fun and big 2 hours. All right, so we know this. The Cboe formally welcomed CNBC to their trading floor earlier this year, because we got this tall drink of water here from Virginia, Oliver Renick. He has been part of the action since day one. Here he is. And
2: great to have you guys.
1: Great to have. We got, by the way, three high school Virginians here.
2: That's right.
1: Winchester, yeah. Warrenton, yeah. And Lexington.
2: The 540 party, another way to put it.
1: So, first, before we get into all the day's action today, we got Mike Rob, we got a lot of stuff going on. What's it like being here? Because this is so critical. The men and women that are here, this is still so critical to the way the financial markets operate.
2: Yeah, it's amazing. The first thing that you realize is that there's no other place like it in the world, literally. This is the last standing bastion of physical trading in a world that generally people think has been taken over by algos, but as you can see, it's not the case. The best way to think about this floor is something between a giant and very loud insurance market and a big poker room. Most of what's happening behind you is big institutional market makers generating income by selling options. Now, as we know, the price of insurance, though, can change very quickly. Like today, we talked about Wendy's. People know about what happened with GameStop.
1: All the Reddit thing. I mean,
2: big part of it.
1: Wendy's? Wendy's is now the Wall Street Bet stock?
2: That's right. Save the spicy, baby.
1: Yeah. It didn't get a frosty reception?
2: What's amazing about it is that people think some of that stuff sounds far-fetched, but really what people have done, retail traders, they're using the options market as a big GoFundMe, basically. That's what they did with GameStop. And if you think it sounds wild, Micron this morning is right now up 15%.
1: Yeah.
2: The pricing of the options last night going into that report, we're looking for a 10% move. These are the smartest guys in the business, and they were looking for a 10% move. We went double that.
1: If you want to know something about how the markets move, these are the people that you talk to. And by the way, we got a lot to do. Very quickly, how does the order flow? So people at home, our viewers and listeners, they put an order in S&P
2: Correct.
1: Options. What, it comes in on the side. Here's where it gets executed. Give us a
2: Correct.
1: Little primer on how this actually works.
2: Great way actually to think about it is the guys right behind us from Interactive Brokers, because a big part of the options community is what we call pro-tail investors. These are people who have had other jobs, but now they're permanently trading. They've got accounts that are hundreds of thousands to maybe up into the millions, and they're using platforms like Interactive Brokers. Order comes through. A lot of the big money from New York, the institutional flow finds its way into Chicago.
1: We got Citadel here.
2: We got Citadel here. You got Optiver. You got
1: Jane
2: Acuna.
1: Street was over there as
2: Jane
1: well. These
2: Street,
1: are some of the biggest,
2: IMC.
1: Most important firms in the world.
2: 100%. They've got offices in the building, but there are certain trades, either too big of trades or too complex of trades, that it's faster and easier to talk to the guy who's right across from you, to shout it across the room, to signal a buy. Earlier, somebody said, it's the worst bid I've ever heard. It's a terrible bid. You can't tell that to a screen.
1: By the way, Kelly, we're going to send it back to you. I think we would have been great at this full time. You know why? It helps to, I'm not kidding, helps to be tall,
2: yes, it does.
1: Loud, and not afraid to make a scene. And that describes, I think, all of us. How are you doing over there, Kelly? We see you.
0: That's perfect. Yeah, look, I'll put up my hands so they can see where I am. And we'll get more on those little hand cues later. I'm working on my put and calls. Oliver and Brian, thanks. Our first guest today joins us from Harris Oakmark, a firm whose roots in Chicago go back 50 years. And he has been making some provocative and contrarian bets in the market this year. Bill Nygren is a partner and co-CIO at Harris Oakmark Funds, which manages tens of billions of dollars in assets. Bill, seriously, thank you for coming in the midst of this melee and meeting us here. We really appreciate it.
3: Thanks for having me, Kelly.
0: You have some points that I think are so much of our audience would love to hear. I mean, you say, why are we worrying about colonizing Mars when we could be looking at whether a stock that trades at 5 times should go to 7 times? And that's really where your bread and butter is. You're leaning against so much of what's happening, Micron up 16% and everything that's happening in the market today. And where are you placing your bets?
3: Well, at Harris Oakmark, what we've done for 50 years is buy companies when we think they're selling at large discounts to intrinsic value. Those tend to be companies that are out of favor, that there isn't much interest in. And what we're hearing from clients now, which is unusual for us, they don't want to talk about the names that are in our portfolio. They want to know why we've decided to not own the things we don't own.
0: Right.
3: And when
0: like
3: I say
0: memory names or the semis are 20% of the S&P right now. Micron's market cap was higher than it's hard to fathom.
3: And when I say, you know, Global Payments is selling at 5 times earnings, producing enough cash flow to buy back 30% of their stock in the next 2 years, the next question is about, you know, what we think of semiconductors. And there are lots of stocks in the market today that are under 10 times earnings that you don't even have to believe they're average businesses to make a substantial increase in the price.
0: Are they going to re-rate? Does the market have to turn? I mean, does the AI trade have to collapse for people to start looking at the things that you own and thinking they need to go up in value?
3: Well, I don't really think so. It's like it's two different worlds. The people who've invested in AI have made a lot more money than we have. But the companies that we own are cheap, they generate a lot of cash flow, and they're taking things into their own hands by redirecting radically the cash flow they generate into share repurchase.
0: Let's talk about one of those companies on the screen right now, Salesforce, a hugely controversial stock. Why do you see so much promise in this name?
3: Well, like the other companies we own that are at low PEs, Salesforce is selling at a double-digit free cash flow yield. And they are radically redirecting that cash flow into share repurchase. They have an authorization outstanding now to buy back, I believe it's about 20% of the company. And we don't think they're done growing. When you talk to Salesforce management, they believe they'll be an AI beneficiary.
0: Yeah, another stock as Brian joins us up here on set. he's made his way through the pits. Brian, when's the last time someone came on and told us that General Motors was a hot name on there? I mean, this is a name in Bill's, you know, that Bill says it should be higher than it is
1: well,
0: now.
1: Well, you know, it's a great day, I think, first off, to have Phil LeBeau. I shouldn't say we have Phil LeBeau here because we're actually in his town. But he knows more about Mary Barra. But I think what Mary Barra and her team at GM are doing has been tremendous. You know, they realized that customer demand for EVs maybe wasn't what they thought it was going to be. They listened to the customer and they pivoted. I think GM, one of the biggest automakers in the world, I think exhibited the nimbleness, Bill, comment yes or no, of a smaller company. And I mean that as a compliment to how their team has reacted. And I think investors and your clients have been rewarded.
3: Yeah, and based on Phil's earlier report, I hope GM is doing enough with their cup holders to keep customers
1: We're
3: happy.
1: Married. We like cup holders. We got
3: Absolutely.
1: 17 per car, you know what I mean?
3: Fellow Michigander.
1: There you go.
3: But yes, I think GM has been very good at listening to the customer and not driving an agenda that they think is appropriate, but listening to the customer and providing what the customer wants. The stock trades at about 6 times earnings. If it goes to 8 times, it's a really good company to own.
1: But
3: and they're
1: sorry,
3: buying back
1: Phil,
3: a lot
1: Phil,
3: of stock.
1: One thing, Phil is going to talk a little bit about China. And if Chinese EVs, and I think the White House today was kind of trying to put the kibosh on that, but if there was the threat of that in the United States, would that change your investing view on a GM?
3: I think the auto industry for a long time has benefited from somewhat of a protected environment. I think for national security, they view having a healthy auto industry as an important thing. But the auto industry would have to change its cost structure a lot in the U.S. if it was going to compete with Chinese imports if there weren't tariffs.
0: So when you look at the AI trade, if we can just call it that broadly, we could separate the Mag 7, which are struggling a little bit more from the chip names and the memory names. But you've seen many, many cycles like this. You've seen .com. You've seen the housing bubble, all of these kinds of things. Just how would you describe what's happening in the markets? Because look at Micron's earnings. Look at their earnings forecast for next year. It's tripled from where we thought. So there's real, this isn't pets.com, but how would you describe
3: for sure.
0: it?
3: I think behaviorally, there are a lot of similarities to what was going on 25 years ago, in that investors think this is really easy and that the stocks that are going up just keep going up. I think what's different is it's larger companies. They are creating more in earnings. Their earnings are growing. And the question becomes, how sustainable is it? Back in the dot-com era, you had to believe these companies that weren't profitable were going to become profitable. Today, you have to believe that the companies that have had a very cyclical past and trouble maintaining earnings are going to continue earning 80% margins. We're not saying they're overpriced. We're just saying that's not an easy bet.
0: So you think it's possible and probable that you can do well without being overinvested in tech right now?
3: Absolutely.
0: All right. Bill, thanks so much for making the time and joining us here to kick things off this afternoon. We really appreciate it.
3: Great. Thanks for having
0: Bill
3: me.
0: Bill Nygren.
1: I might ask you to comment on what I'm going to do now. So can you sit tight for about 2 seconds?
3: Sure.
1: Right. Where are you going anyway? We're not letting you out. All right. One cool thing about being in Chicago is our exclusive ability to look at how Chicago area stocks are doing in other cities. We do that with our Power City Indexes, equally weighted baskets of the 12 largest market cap stocks in 38 different city and metro areas. Now, as a whole, Chicago, we love you, but you've not been hot. There have been some decent gains in shares of W.W. Granger, Mondelez, and Allstate, but this year they have been negated by losses in Abbott, GE Healthcare, and CME Group. Now, on average, the Chicago PCI is basically flat this year. But while the Chicago Power City Index has not done so great in 2026, there are some red-hot stocks in this city of broad shoulders. Here are the top five performing companies in the whole Chicagoland, not just downtown, Chicagoland complex. Number one, Methode Electronics. They've been working on their data center strategy. Companies very old in the auto industry, but they're pivoting, and that stock up 154% in a year. Those gains, they're followed by Itasca-based Knowles, Little Fuse, which is, by the way, headquartered out by O'Hare Airport, commercial aviation company AAR, also based next to O'Hare, and the fifth best stock, CTS Corp. It is a 130-year-old company, also based in the burbs. None of those five big enough to be in our Power City Index. But Bill Nygren, you're still here. Do you own any of the names that we just mentioned?
3: GE Healthcare.
1: Okay. Well, it hasn't done great this year. Adding to it, though? It's weak. If you like it, maybe it's cheaper now.
3: We would love to add to it, but the behavioral problems I talked about before, people aren't anxious to add investments to their value investment managers. We think it's a great idea, but they tend to follow what's been working well most recently. So we aren't getting cash flow in to make those additions.
0: But if you were,
3: yes,
0: this would be something
3: we'd be very interested
0: in. One of the many possibly on the list. Bill, thanks again. Good to see you. Bill Nygren. Our CNBC at the CBO special is just getting started. Coming up, Chicago Fed President Austin Goolsbee, the market eager to hear from Fed voices after Chairman Warsh cut the statement way short in his first policy meeting last week.
1: But first, we are in his house. The CEO of the CBO, Craig Donohue, is here. We'll talk stocks. We'll talk prediction markets. We'll talk more as CNBC at CBO continues live from Chicago.
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0: That is a very, very cool shot. Literally the building that we're in right now. Well, the options market has seen rapid growth, record trading volumes, and the rise of both new and innovative ways to trade. Average daily U.S. options volume hitting nearly 70 million contracts in the first quarter. That's a new record. And putting the market on pace for more than 17 billion contracts traded by year end. In the meantime, the derivatives landscape also expanded. Investors like you out there watching or listening can now bet on almost anything as the prediction markets also continue to grow. So what else may be ahead as all of this continues to grow and evolve? Let's find out. With us now, Cboe CEO Craig Donohue. Craig, first off, thanks for having us in your house. Appreciate it.
1: My pleasure. Welcome. We are so excited to have CNBC on the trading floor. Thank you very much.
0: We tried, I think, to tell the story. People think everything is computer. The women and men that are here, so critical. Explain to our audience the importance of this, what they're seeing right now.
1: Well, this is a hugely important part of our business, and you're right. I mean, the whole industry has transformed much more toward electronic trading. What you see here is sustainable. This continues to be a growth engine for our business. You know, and you can't just look at it just in terms of the activity on the floor. You have to look at it, you know, all the large institutional orders come here, and that drives more business into other of our products, so there's knock-on consequences. The floor is hugely vital. It's an important part of who we are. And it'll continue to be as we continue to grow and expand.
2: As I was chatting with people down here, they were explaining, look, there might be mega institutional four-part trades that need to be paired off and executed at the right price. This is not the same as it is at the New York Stock Exchange or something like that, where even though the equities here has gone electronic, for the most part, that piece is harder to replicate. You know, there was a time after the financial crisis that derivatives was much more of a dirty word. Now it seems that this area has grown even more as a vital part of the markets. This behind us, this S&P, this is one of the most liquid, probably the most liquid contract in the world. Can you talk about that, and do you expect that to continue in that direction? How much more can we go in this, continue in this way?
1: I love that question because it's so right. You know, these are insurance markets, essentially. I mean, basically what we're doing is we're allowing people to protect their investments, to hedge, to transfer risk, and that is fundamentally what we do. You know, right now we've had explosive growth for more than 50 years, and it's continuing. I mean, the growth in the last 6 years has been hyperbolic. And you step back from it and you look at it and you say, well, where can it go from here after it's had all that growth? But the reality is that, you know, retail participation is, you know, on the ascension. People really understand these products. We have a lot of really sophisticated young retail traders. They're trading like institutions. We actually look at their trading strategies. Zero DTE options, for example.
2: Is that considered insurance, though, or is that just betting?
1: Well, it's, look, there's in risk transfer markets, you always have hedging and you have speculation. And you can't have hedging without speculation, because if there's no speculators, who's going to hedge?
2: Exactly.
1: So it's a little bit of both. But, you know, we pride ourselves. We've been doing this for 50 years. Investor education. We teach people how to use these products prudentially.
0: You know, the rise of the prediction markets has certainly been, I think, the speed and rapidity and sort of size of these markets has taken a lot of people, including myself, by surprise. This is not a market that you guys are ignoring. It is a market that you are exploring or even getting into. Where are you? I don't know what you're allowed to say, what you can say legally, because you are a stock and you have rules.
1: Yep.
0: Yourself. Where are you in the prediction markets?
1: Yeah.
0: Game or business, whatever you want to
1: call it. I love that question. So first of all, just to maybe at the highest level, we're not interested in prediction and event stuff related to sports or what you think of as like gambling and gaming.
0: Weather, elections, things like that.
1: Yeah, or pop culture. What we're interested in are, you know, short-term event-driven things that relate to securities, the decomposition of an equity security, economic events, financial events, things that people can express an intelligent opinion on. And so we're really excited. We've launched event contracts, style contracts that are a yes, no on the S&P 500. We call it XSP. It's our mini XSP, S&P SPX contract. And then we've done something super innovative, which we've embedded a way to trade where you can basically, we call it the plus contract. It's basically a vertical spread and allows you to be right even if you don't hit the number. So as an example, if the S&P 500 reaches 7,400 today, a binary option, it has to reach that level to pay. But if you trade this plus contract, as long as it's directionally correct, if it gets to 73.99, you're still going to get some payoff. So that's super innovative. And that's just the beginning. We're about to launch some new things. I'm happy to talk about that.
0: Well, I'd like to go into it a little bit more because I know some people that are developing these contracts. And what they will say as a sophisticated investor, your clients in New York, they'll say, well, these contracts are still blunt instruments, right? They're very blunt. They're very binary in some cases. That if you're a Bill Nigrin who's just on and you own a certain stock,
1: exactly,
0: can you use the prediction markets to hedge out specific positions? If you can, these contracts have got to get a lot more sophisticated than they are now.
1: So that's a great question, and that's actually the next phase of what we're going to do. We will file very shortly here with the Securities and Exchange Commission for approval to trade KPI-based event contracts. So this is basically looking at the key performance indicators that affect the financial statements of large companies, Intel, Tesla. And so what we would do is we would say, well, how many cars is Tesla going to manufacture this quarter? And this is all data that they would disclose in their 10K, their public filings. And that gives you the ability, if you own stock, to basically decompose an equity security in all the different ways that you can do it. So, you know, earnings versus consensus estimates versus actual earnings, looking at the different KPIs that they identify as material to their financial statements. So you can express a point of view and say, you know, I think they're going to hit their numbers in terms of their material business KPIs. I think Tesla's going to manufacture that number of cars, but I think they're going to miss on earnings, and I think they're going to miss on earnings because of other things. So I think that's great, and I also think it's great for retail investors because there's a lot of people who are interested in these things. They may not understand the whole complexities that go into the actual earnings outcome, but they know a lot about these other KPIs. And the second thing we'll ask the SEC to do is to allow us to clear those through Cboe Clear US as a registered securities clearing agency. So these are two super novel things. It's all subject to regulatory approval, but this is a whole new chapter in our growth.
2: And a different approach, I will just say as a coda here, to, you know, CME across town, Terry Duffy has said he's stepping down now, of course. I don't know if we call you guys crosstown rivals.
1: Good friend and colleague.
2: Don't know if you could be crosstown partners ever at some point or if I'm pushing too far into this direction, but your lines of business are becoming more overlapping, I think is fair to say.
1: Well, there's always been a tremendous sort of synergy and complementarity. They trade, you know, lots of products that are similar to ones that we trade. And obviously market participants move in between their products and our products in a way that's like super complementary and valuable. But yeah, we wish Terry all the best. He's had a remarkable great run, and I just wished him well, and we're going to get together and have dinner, but he's done a great job over there. So,
0: well, Craig Donohue, the CEO of Cboe, and I think you were the former CEO of that other shop.
1: You know, I keep...

0: Ice Cube's Big 3 is back. The most competitive basketball league on earth is on CBS this Saturday. Big 3 All-Star Dwight Howard and the LA Riot take on Greg Monroe and the Dallas Power. Then in another clash of undefeated teams, Earl Clark and Coach Steven Jackson lead the DMV Trilogy against Montrezl Harrell, Coach Dr. J, and the Chicago Triplets. The game played the way you love. 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

0: Welcome back to Chicago and the floor of the iconic SIBO. We learned this morning that core inflation, the PCE, that's the Fed's preferred gauge, was at its highest since October of 2023. Now, if you're looking for reaction in bonds, you're shrugging it off to some extent, but the dollar does continue to rise. But why am I talking about this? Rick Santelli is in the house. Do they let you in to this one? You're usually over there. Anyway, it's great
1: to see you. Let me in? Are you kidding? I'm the sergeant at arms of this joint.
0: What do you think is going on? What's the quick 30 seconds on the inflation read today?
1: I would take the word shrugged out.
0: Okay.
1: The bond market didn't shrug. Bond market's pretty smart. It didn't pay a whole lot of attention to today's data points because they're old. Okay. We now have crude oil visiting under $70 a barrel. And the whole notion of why the curves flattened because two-year note yields were crazy trying to catch up with what they perceived to be a tightening Fed, in my opinion, is just the no man's land between going from the conflict to going 6 months after, and already we're starting to see how that's aiming. So all this nervousness about the Fed tightening could do the same thing. It could disappear just like $107 oil.
2: We can ask Austin Goolsbee about the data.
1: Why?
2: Well, because I'm going to ask him the same question I'm going to ask

0: to you right now, my friend. When will then be the next piece of data that really matters? Because to your point, oil is way lower than it was as of the data reporting points from all these reports. So what's the next piece of data that Rick Santelli will be watching very closely?
1: When the curve re-steepens and a bearish steepening, meaning yields going up. So when yields start to go up, most likely it'll be the 10-year, and then the 2-year starts to ease back. That steepening, in my opinion, will signal that the market is now getting more comfortable with the data, and most likely it's going to be at least 2 CPIs down the road, maybe 3.
0: All right, Rick, I'm sure you remember this, but if you don't, we're going to... This hurts.
2: How could he not?
0: This hurts. I hate to be wrong. I don't want to be wrong.
2: I will say I made the bet.
0: That's right. She made it.
2: I did. It was
0: back
2: me.
0: On March 12th, Kelly and Rick made a bet on the direction of oil prices. So we bet a burger when we were here in Chicago or Rick was in New York. Well, here we are. And if viewers don't remember, this will jog their memory.
1: Ultimately, inflation and energy, you said the road to 150 oil. I'll take you a cheeseburger. We get nowhere near that. Back to you.
0: We're on. I didn't say we would. I didn't say we're going to hit it, but I'll bet you a cheeseburger
1: no,
0: anyway.
1: No, just the road to it. I'd okay. say it's the road to 70.
0: Okay. Well, I'll bet him a cheeseburger.
2: I'll take that bet, Rick. I always look back.
1: All right. I'll tell you what. Here's the bet. I'll bet you we see 70 before we see 125.
0: I'll take that 100%. I'll take it.
1: All right, cheeseburgers all around.
2: We got so close to winning. We got to like 119, Rick. We were 6 bucks away.
1: I know, and I was so disappointed. I was so disappointed I wasn't a trader again, because you know what I would have been doing? I would have flown to New York and been offer on crude oil, because it's going to stop right there.
2: All right, I'm glad for everybody's sake that you won that bet.
1: Oh, yeah, we're glad for
2: but
1: the country.
2: But they have to understand, when we said, Rick, tell us your favorite cheeseburger, do you know what this man said? But the story behind it is so sweet. Rick wanted White Castle. Do you want to tell him why?
1: I love White Castle. Sliders.
2: And you with the kids and the family?
1: Yeah,
2: I can tell, right?
1: Yeah, absolutely.
0: This is not a sponsored segment,
2: no,
0: by the way.
2: Not.
0: This is literally what I just want to make
2: thought.
0: That clear to everybody. No one's...
2: Rick,
0: did they pay
2: a
0: us?
2: Box of burgers from White Castle. You won. Rick's
1: well, thank
2: always
1: you.
2: Right.
1: You know what?
2: What can
1: the
2: we say?
1: The Santellis still like to go to drive-ins and cars that were popular when Kennedy was president. And we always grab 3 or 4 boxes of these on the way.
2: Well, now you
1: thank
2: only
1: you.
2: Need a couple.
1: Yep. Hopefully they'll be showing that movie with the sheep in it, because I'll be bringing these then tonight.
0: You're not going to share them now? I mean, we came all the way to Chicago to deliver you burgers.
2: I want nothing to do with
1: you. You know
2: that.
1: What? I can't resist.
2: Oh, no.
1: I can't resist. All right.
0: I'll eat them right now. There we go. We're gonna feed the beast here, literally.
1: It's like Wrigley Field. Come on. Oh, oh.
2: Here, you need a hand?
0: We should have been paid for this. This should have been a sponsored segment.
1: Yeah, here we go.
0: Hey, don't
1: give
0: them all away.
2: Billions of dollars trading out of the
1: there we go.
2: Going those, White Castle on the
1: oh,
2: floor.
1: Yeah, here we go.
0: Let me have one of those. Ready?
2: Rick,
0: there we go. Rick,
2: best.
0: Thank you.
2: Coming up, Northern Trust has called Chicago home for more than 135 years, and the shares are hitting an all-time high. Their CEO joins us for some White Castle after the break.
3: As our country celebrates its 250th anniversary, CNBC spotlights the leaders driving business and the nation forward.
4: I think American business really is about freedom, what this country is about. And when I say freedom in business, what I mean is the freedom to pursue your ideas, freedom to be successful, the freedom to fail. The founding fathers were almost all entrepreneurs and businessmen, and it probably is that kind of mentality that let them build such a great system of governance, all the founding fathers, and what they did. Like, it's just remarkable. Wasn't the risk they took in going to war with the British, but then the thoughtfulness and how they all wrote the Constitution and the Bill of Rights. And, you know, really came together in a way to set up the fabric that's existed for 250 years. I mean, there's just been nothing so durable and important to the globe as what the founding fathers gave us 250 years ago. I think America's superpower is freedom. Freedom in a way that's never existed anywhere else in the world. And when you give people freedom, it unlocks all the human potential that's possible.
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0: By the way, that's not AI generated. Thank you to the Cubs for putting up "Welcome to Chicago, CNBC." Love it. All right. Welcome back, by the way, to the SIBO. Your next guest has a great perspective on investor sentiment and where the money is flowing. He runs Northern Trust, one of the most storied and biggest financial firms in America. They actually started just a couple of blocks up in a one-room office 136 years ago. But investors, no matter how old the company is, keep finding new reasons to love it. The stock hitting another all-time high today and up nearly 30% this year. Mike O'Grady is the chairman and CEO of Northern Trust, which has nearly $2 trillion in assets under management. Mike, thanks for coming on.
1: Well, great to be here.
0: I think you walked here.
1: I walked three blocks down. So you're right. We started in the Rookery Building in 1889. And then just a few years later, 1906, Byron Laughlin Smith built the building that we're still in today as the headquarters.
0: I mean, that is a classic Chicago story.
1: Yeah.
0: And these buildings, you know, they look strong because as a giant $2 trillion asset manager, strength is important to your clients. How strong has this market been for your team? Because when I see these market gains we've had in the last year or two, I've got to imagine that your wealth management business is firing on all cylinders. And it's not my opinion. Your stock's at a record high today.
1: Yeah, it's the conditions have been terrific, right? I mean, you almost couldn't ask for something better as far as when you look at where the equity markets have been, just the levels. If you look at the rate environment, it's very constructive. And even volatility, because there's been volatility, and I know that's good for this type of business as well, it's been manageable. And so excellent conditions. And really, from our perspective, we do well when our clients do well. So to your point, there's been a lot of wealth creation. And as a result, that's just been more that we need to do for our clients. So, yeah, great conditions. But I think combined with the strategy, that's why you're seeing the performance.
2: I am curious. You guys don't take it for granted that you're staying in Chicago. I mean, you've looked at moving the firm and even recently, as I understand it, and decided to stay here. As we've seen firms shifting, maybe it's from California to Texas or things like that lately. Why is it? What was your conclusion after looking at the benefits of staying and being in this area?
1: So we're a global company that's headquartered in Chicago. Mm-hmm. So even that says we have 23,000 partners, as we call them, employees. About a third are here in Chicago, but we have a number of locations across the globe where we have employees. The reason why we think Chicago is such a great place to not only have a business, but to work and live, a number of factors. One, I would just start with talent. You know, it is about the people. Our business is people driven. When you have three of the tier one research universities, you know, right here, but also a number of other great universities and colleges and a terrific community college system as well. We get great talent, and Chicago is a magnet for the whole Midwest. Any kid that graduates from one of the schools in the Midwest wants to start their career in Chicago. So talent, number one. Two, from a transportation perspective, like, we're the hub. It's the most connected city, you know, frankly, in the United States. Hmm. You know, O'Hare Airport at the middle of it, most connected airport on the front.
2: I don't know, that traffic last night from O'Hare.
0: We were on the same flight here. And
2: it was 8:30 p.m.
0: You guys decided to have a monsoon as we landed, by the way.
1: You can't control the weather.
0: No.
1: You know, but you could have taken the L, and you would have gotten down more quickly on the L probably than
2: I didn't even know that was an option. This is what happens when you're in our neck of the woods, and you mass transit.
1: You need a little local knowledge from Brian.
0: So the rates. Okay, so probably is right over my shoulder. Austin Goolsbee is here in the house.
1: Yeah.
0: Okay. He's a pretty important member of the Fed.
1: Very important.
0: What's the best path of interest rates for Northern Trust?
1: Yeah. So we have the market environment right now is pretty close. And the reason why I say that, Brian, is because we need a yield curve. And you have a yield curve right now. Banks struggle. We struggle when you have an inverted yield curve. So think back to kind of the 22 time period, 23 there, where the Fed had to increase rates to control inflation, the right thing to do, but that turns a bank upside down.
0: Is it the right thing to do now?
2: We saw the failures, obviously.
0: Should they raise rates now?
1: I'm not going to get into what the Fed should do per se, but I will say, like, containing inflation is critical, you know, overall. And we know that that's where they're focused as well. But I would say as far as rate environment, if you look at the 10-year even, anywhere below kind of 5%, so the neighborhood we're in right now, very constructive for long-term cost of capital. And then again, to make sure you have that yield curve, On the shorter end, yeah, being below by whether it's 100 basis points or whatever, that's a constructive.
2: That's what Rick was talking about, too, when Brian said to him, what would be kind of the all-clear message for you? And he said he wants to see a steeper yield curve. He said it might take a couple of CPI reports, but thinks if we go in that direction, so that'd be a big... Do you think the Fed is also going to push on bank deregulation to unlock more buying of treasuries? Could that also be one way to kind of keep long-term rates contained but still keep the curve steep?
1: So there's a lot of talk about capital with banks, and that's critically important, but as you saw from the stress test results yesterday, the banking system is in great shape. You know, it's almost like a non-event. You run through all the stress tests, everybody does well, so capital's strong. But the other part of it is liquidity, to your point, and there are liquidity regulations or requirements there to make sure that there's plenty of liquidity in the system. We take that very seriously for our clients, but to your point, there's also the regulatory part of that. They're taking a look at that, and that may affect it as they look at the size of the balance sheet as well.
2: Yeah. Well, Mike, we know there's so much going on, but and by the way, the Obama Center opening down here, there's been everyone still so excited about that and talking about how it's bringing so much interest to the area. So we really appreciate it. There's a look at it now, actually. It's massive. Yeah. And I know you've been so involved with that, with some of the other Field Museum and all the different things going on in town.
1: I'd say Chicago's a great cultural city. So everything from the Field Museum, the Museum of Contemporary Art,
0: it's
1: the Art Institute.
0: It's one of the greatest cities in the world. OPC. Now, I'm biased because my wife is from here. It's one of the greatest cities in the world.
2: It's cold, though.
1: Today it's 73 and sunny. It's like this every day.
0: What is that? Before we let you go, you got maybe the mayor's watching, the governor, whatever. Well, what is your message to the politicians just to say about how to keep a Northern Trust, to Kelly's point, staying here for the long term?
1: Yeah, absolutely. Which is, we need to focus on growth. It has to be a growth mindset. Everything as it relates to how do you grow and then make sure that that growth and the benefit, that prosperity is shared. That's the key, and that's where we're focused. We don't think as the business leaders that, you know, we're going to call the shots. To your point, we call it a one-table approach. We want to be at the table along with the government officials, along with philanthropy, along with the cultural institutions to make sure that Chicago continues to grow and at an even higher rate.
2: All right.
0: Michael Grady, Chairman and CEO of the 136-year-old Northern Trust.
1: On August 8th, we'll turn 137.
0: You don't look a day over 136. Gotta say that. Michael, thank you.
2: Really appreciate
1: it. Thank you.
2: Coming up, I will head down into the pits. I think I'm allowed to. For a look, I'm tall enough. For a look at today's big moves and what they're telling us about the market's next direction, our live show from the CBO in Chicago is back after this.
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0: right, welcome back, everybody. We are here at CNBC at the SIBO in Chicago. You can see the live look at the trading floor here. Obviously, record trading volumes in the options market. But I want to give you a market check because today, the last few days have been a little bit weak. But today, totally different story. And in part, you could thank, really, I don't want to say one stock, but maybe today you could thank one stock. That is Micron. Micron certainly has been the story. The NASDAQ composite right now is down 0.6%. The Dow is up just a touch. Oil actually rose a little bit. If we could throw up oil, by the way, guys, oil was down a little bit. Micron, look at that, a 17% gain. But oil up just a touch. Some new threats around the Strait of Hormuz from a rogue or a faction of the Iranian machine, for lack of a better term, the IRGC, Kelly, has the price of oil up just a bit. We'll get more on that in just a minute.
1: Thank you, Brian. I'm down here on the floor. It's very eerily quiet right now, I promise you. As we mentioned, there's been record trading volumes in the options market, with the daily average volume reaching, 70 million contracts in Q1. I'm here getting an up-close look at the action in the SPX. But this whole thing is the SPX bit, right? Paul Aronson is a trader at Optiver. Paul, I appreciate you just jumping out here to make the time. This is the broad kind of S&P action, but where are you seeing the most action in the markets right now?
2: Well, what we've seen this week especially, we've noticed a lot of positioning for the macro AI semis.
1: You mentioned Micron in particular. And you saw positioning going into the print?
2: We saw the positioning all week.
1: Yeah.
2: And then, you know, for us, good as traders, because then after the earnings come out, we get to trade the unwind also.
1: What was it like last night? That must have been something.
2: You know, for us, we close at 3:15, so a lot of the big move for Micron's obviously overnight.
1: Right.
2: And market definitely was taking some time to digest it. We had to move overnight and then the reversal in the morning.
1: But look, as we heard from the options indication, 15% won't move either way. It's up 16% today. What now? I mean, where are the flows happening and where are people laying their bets?
2: Well, I think now market's going to be searching for the next thing to key on. That was definitely the focus this week. And the great thing about trading is there's always the next one.
1: Right, exactly. If we knew, I guess that would be a different story. Paul, thanks. Appreciate it. Let you get back to it. Paul Aronson of Optiver. Over to you, Bri.
0: All right, Kelly, we'll get you back up here on the riser. All right, coming up, Polestar. It's an EV maker from Sweden owned by the Chinese. That stock is down again. It's owned by Geely, and the Trump administration is now hitting China where it hurts in EVs. We'll talk more about what that means, the news, and more with Mr. Chicago, Phil LeBeau, who's right here. And we're right back after this.
3: Well, there's a lot of infection in there, Timmy. You're doing really well.
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3: Are you feeling anything?
5: Coffee.
3: I don't understand, but this is going very well.
5: Oh. Coffee.
3: Kashi?
5: Kashi.
3: Kashi. Kashi. Kashi. What's Kashi?

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7: Welcome back to everybody here to the SEMO in Chicago. We got some big news in the auto world today. Phil LeBeau recently went up to Canada to report on the arrival of Chinese electric cars to that market and whether those cars could ultimately land on American shores in the not too distant future. Well, today we got a pretty loud answer with the White House slamming the door on any China EV ambitions, at least here in America. Phil LeBeau joining us now on set in person here at the SEMO with more on what is a big hit for a company that had big ambitions.
8: Right, we're talking about Polestar. Yeah. In fact, one of its vehicles is now going to be manufactured. I don't know if they've started production in South Carolina at the Volvo plant there. They're both owned, Volvo and Polestar, owned by the Chinese automaker Geely. And we know what the Trump administration has said. Look, starting in 27, we do not want to have Chinese-manufactured vehicles in the United States. Volvo was given an exemption, not Polestar. Today, Polestar said, we've been told we can't start selling 27 models in the U.S. We won't sell them in the U.S. We'll still service the vehicles that have been sold so far. And I think they sold about 5,000, 5,300 last year, something like that. And we're going to concentrate on Europe. So that's the near term when it comes to Chinese vehicles in the United States.
7: Well, is there any talk that maybe Polestar and Volvo would go back to Swedish ownership because Polestar had huge ambitions in the United... No, nothing.
8: I don't get any sense that that's going to happen. They're growing in Europe, and I think Geely looks at... Look,
7: you can service the car here, Phil, but now with this news, they're
8: shut out like everybody else is from the United States. Yeah. We are an island. Increasingly, we are an island when it comes to Chinese vehicles relative to the rest of the world. And soon it'll be in Canada. It won't be long before you have a small number, not a large number, a small number.
9: Does that clip the ambitions of our automakers? Even, we were talking to our guest Bill Nygaard earlier this hour, who loves the shares of General Motors.
8: Absolutely.
9: You don't hear that a lot. I mean, what does it mean if we are an island?
8: If it changes, it has huge implications, as Bill was indicating, because obviously the whole economics of selling an automobile changes if the Chinese are allowed to sell in the United States. Look, they are fundamentally supporting those automakers. They are state-owned. So it's a different dynamic than just competing against another automaker, which is what they're doing. The U.S., the big three, are doing
7: here. And not Polestar, because to your point, they're made, large part in South Carolina, or will be. But I got to imagine like a BYD or whatever it might be, their cost of labor is so low.
8: Correct.
7: So low.
8: They are subsidizing them. So and Mary Barra, Jim Farley, every automaker has said the same thing. It's not a level playing field, and because of that, you can't keep them, you can't allow them here into the United States.
9: Well, that may be helpful for the U.S. car makers for now, but you do wonder about their global scale.
8: Somewhere down the road, it'll come to a head,
9: but not for today.
7: And we didn't bring any white cast.
8: No. Where's the beef sandwiches?
7: Take it easy.
8: Bring the
7: soon.
8: Beef sandwiches.
7: The show's got another half.
8: All right. Brett, send over the Portillo's. We'll be ready.
9: Yes. I wanted that, Phil. Thank you. Coming up, Chicago Fed President Austin Goolsbee here right on set, speaking after the first Fed meeting with new chair Kevin Warsh. That's coming up in moments as CNBC at the SIBO continues.
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0: Just back his sword. Let's go!
1: Ice. Hot.
0: Ice works fast, heat makes it last. Icy hot. Just so back.

0: Chicago. This is the city of broad shoulders. It is also the birthplace, by the way, of listed options. And the SIBO is one of the most important exchanges in the world. Hi, everybody. Alongside Kelly, I am Brian Sullivan.
1: And we're coming to you from one of the world's great financial capitals. We've been talking about it all afternoon, Chicago. And we are live here. You can see this is the floor of the SIBO right behind us. This is the SPX pits. The VIX pits are just over that way.
0: Yeah, and if you are trading S&P options, there's a very good chance that order flow goes through the people sitting right behind us. All right. Hi, everybody. There is a lot going on in the markets on this Thursday. You got oil markets. Look at that. Crude oil is up about 2.5%. Now, they were briefly below $70 a barrel this morning. Here's what happened. A group saying that it represents part of the Iranian military making some new threats around the Strait of Hormuz today. Some talk about ships being fired on or maybe even being hit. Oil well off its lows. And overall, we know this. Inflation, it is still running hot. A key measure of inflation just rose 0.4% in May, which means we are now rising 4.1% annually, folks. That's a big number. It's also the highest in 3 years. All of this not only means the prices you pay for things is going to go up, it also may raise the odds of a rate hike. Joining us now at the SIBO in Chicago is Chicago Fed President Austin Goolsbee. Austin, great to see you.
2: Great to see you. Welcome to the greatest city in the world, city of big brains and broad shoulders.
0: Well, the big brains are yours. Broad shoulders may be mine. I have no idea. These are pads, by the way. Austin, thanks for joining us. Okay, so it's been a weird couple weeks because the price of oil was over 100. Now it's at 70 bucks. It goes into so many things that go into the inflation that you and your team watch so closely. How hard is it for you and your team to get a read on inflation right now?
2: It's hard to get the through line, for sure. And then not just at the Chicago Fed. Everybody sees that. You talk to people trading the futures. They're trying to figure out what's the through line on inflation, how persistent, how temporary are these hikes that we've seen. The Fed, as you know, has an inflation target of 2%. We've been above that number for five straight years.
0: I know you went to MIT, but yeah. Four is not two.
2: Four is not two.
0: Do I need to tell you that?
2: Four is not two. And so the question, we've had periods where we were making progress. Then we kind of stalled out on the progress. Lately, it's been going the wrong way. But some of the going the wrong way is driven by what we hope to be temporary events, wars, tariffs. These are things that are supposed to be one and done, and then you would see the inflation going away. It's been a little more disturbing on the services side because that's not real. That elevated inflation is not coming from tariffs. It's not coming from oil prices. So I think we got to keep watching these numbers. It wasn't all negative in this. In this inflation report, you have seen now a little bit of improvement on the services inflation, and I've been identifying that as something that we would want to see. But right now, as between the two sides of the Fed's mandate, the inflation side and the job market side, clearly the problem's on the inflation side.
1: How different was last week's Fed meeting from what you were accustomed to?
2: Yeah,
1: and
2: look,
1: to have the former
2: different.
1: Chair at
2: different.
1: The table.
2: And the former chair's at the table. Now, as you know, it's a very secretive hush-hush, so I'm not saying what anything was said. I worked pretty closely with now Chairman Warsh back in the financial crisis, 09, 010, 011. I thought he comes in with new ideas. He's a serious guy. You saw in the press conference that he comes with a different style.
1: Well, that statement. That statement was one paragraph long.
2: The statement was succinct and to the point.
1: Do you like that?
2: Look, as I've said, before I was ever at the Fed, and since I've been at the Fed, I've been uneasy with the use of forward guidance and speculating about the future of rates on a routine basis.
0: You hate
2: understand.
0: The dot plots?
2: I don't know that I hate the dot plots. I definitely don't like us committing 3 years ahead forecasts of what
0: silly.
2: We think it's going to do.
0: But you didn't abstain. Kevin Warsh was the abstainer. He said that in the press conference. He said there were 18 and 19. I was the guy that didn't do it. So you obviously submitted your forward guidance, but you would be in favor of that.
2: That's the system we have.
0: But you'd be in favor of that going away.
2: I don't want to get with the chairman has organized a communications task force that's going to think through what all the options are. I welcome that thinking. We should constantly. I described it a little bit as a caffeine cleanse. That even if you think that there are uses for forward guidance, it behooves you to every once in a while not drink three cups of coffee every day so that when you really need it, it's more effective.
1: I think about three kind of tools of Fed policy right now, in a way. There's obviously what you do on rates. There's the balance sheet. And in some ways, there's this financial deregulation piece. Can you talk about how important each of those are right now? Or do you think the Fed funds rate remains the focus?
2: I think in my mind, I'm not allowed to speak for the committee or for anybody else, but in my mind, the rate decision is fundamentally the monetary policy decision. And the law tells us that we're supposed to be trying to maximize employment and stabilize prices when we're setting the rates. The balance sheet in emergencies, like the origins of QE, was used as monetary policy, but I tend to think of the balance sheet not as a monetary policy decision. And financial regulation, we out in the heartland at the reserve banks, we don't set the financial regulation policy.
1: Right.
2: We just
1: do the
2: supervision.
1: Do you think we need bigger buyers of treasuries to get long-term rates down? And if the Fed changes some ratios to kind of, you know, have... Is that a consideration?
2: We want well-functioning markets, especially treasury markets. I don't think of the balance sheet decisions as a predominantly monetary policy decision. I think the rates is really bad.
0: Do you think the stock market at record highs is inflationary?
2: I thought you were going to say, do you think the stock market is overvalued? I'm going to be like,
0: hey, by the way, do you think the stock market is overvalued? Because I'm going to tell you something. If you answer that question,
2: yeah,
0: the people right behind us would go crazy and the phones would start ringing and
2: Maybe
0: we should ask, is the stock market overvalued?
2: And they would ask Alan Greenspan, what's going to happen with rates? And say, can I tell you something off the record? Yes. No comment. So is the stock market being what it is inflationary? You want to get the what's cause and what's effect right. But I've highlighted in a world where there are potentially big productivity gains to come in the future from AI, from technology. If that gets factored into valuations today, and if people start spending out of these future bounties today, they see, I was in on the latest IPO, and now I'm really rich, and I'm going to buy a bigger house, and that drives up house prices.
0: That's happening. That's actually somewhat happening. It wasn't a BS question I asked.
2: I didn't say it was.
0: Yeah. I just used my initials in vain.
2: City of BS, it's broad shoulders. That's a BS. But if the more we see pulling forward activity into the present that's counting on future gains, that makes me a little nervous that you could see inflationary overheating in the here and now, because it hasn't, those bounties of productivity growth have not arrived
0: yet. But there's nothing you can do about that unless you guys decided to bring the stock market down.
2: Yeah, our motto here, you're in Chi-Town. There's no bad weather. There's only bad clothing. Okay, at the Chicago Fed, you tell us the conditions and we'll pick the right jacket. And there are a lot of things in the market that we have to deal with. We don't control it. We can't pump oil at the Fed. We can't address some of these factors. But we do have to adjust to that.
1: So going back to the heart of the matter, which is the Fed funds rate, and you mentioned the inflation report. You're looking at services and maybe seeing some signs of better news there, if we can put it that way. How much more do you need to see?
2: We talked
1: to Rick Santelli, and he said we're probably two CPI reports from being able to see the effects of what's going on with oil now, really more to flow through. Talk more about that.
2: You never want to count on one report. As I always say, one month is no months. So we're seeing some glimmers of hope on the services side, but I don't want to make too much out of it. It's still well higher than where it needs to be, even on services. Even if they waved a magic wand, the war ended today. Everything went back to geopolitically what it was before. My understanding is that it will still be a fair bit of time before they can get everything stood back up. Some things have blown up and they got to rebuild them. So realistically, there it feels like will be some lag. We're used to thinking about core inflation, excluding energy, excluding food prices, which, as I say, my mom goes crazy. What do you mean you're ignoring food and energy prices?
0: But oh, well, your mom is a genius.
2: The reason we
0: She's
2: do
0: a genius.
2: That, my mom is a genius, but for a different reason just than this. The reason we do that is because they're extremely volatile. So there is a component that oil prices have been way up. They may go down rapidly, hopefully. If we look at core inflation, it's still well too high, and it's trending the wrong way, and we've got to see improvement on that.
0: Well, I guess to follow up on Kelly's question, how long does Austin Goolsbee, I know you can't speak for the rest of the Fed, have to wait to see the data? How long would it be before you say, okay, this is the new normal,
2: well,
0: or
2: it's
0: going to go back to the previous normal?
2: Look, it depends what the data say.
0: But the data is lagging. And, it's backdated.
2: We just had this description that Chairman Warsh has come in, and I told you I'm sympathetic to the argument that he has made publicly. Let's stop speculating so much about the future of rate path. But now you're basically saying, well, let's speculate about what it means for
0: the rate
2: path.
0: The stuff you do matters for the
2: we have to get the data.
0: The stuff
2: we have
0: to
2: get the data.
0: But the stuff you guys do affects what happens in the future.
2: I don't dispute that.
0: The rates
2: that.
0: You set
2: yes, correct.
0: Matter to financial conditions months, quarters, years out.
2: They do. That's definitely true.
0: So you're de facto thinking about the future.
2: We have to think about the path and get the through line right. I totally agree. And that's not a 1 month. It's not a through line if you just get 1 month. But even just the core CPI inflation, if you just looked at that, just that top line number itself is not enough. If you had a top line number of 3.5 and where it was coming was heavily from an acceleration of inflation in services, that would make me much more nervous that it was going to be persistent than if what you were seeing was a spike in goods that are associated with oil markets. Because then you would say, hey, I got a sense that if they can resolve the geopolitical tension, then that inflation could come down in the near term.
1: Does that mean the labor market is a tell? Services inflation usually comes from the labor market a little bit more so than...
2: Interesting idea. The labor market is even more than a tell in that it's in our mandate. We have to, by law, pay attention to the labor market and maximize employment. The way it's not a tell, and that I often caution people, is wages are stickier than prices in the economist's language. They move slower than prices. So when things happen, prices go up, then wages go up. Then inflation comes down, then wages come down. Wages are not a great leading indicator for inflation. And just be a little careful. For the people saying wage growth is moderated, so therefore, there can't be a rise in inflation. That's not true at all. Inflation could go up before
1: the tail wagging the dog.
2: Yeah, tail wagging.
1: Was it more of a family fight when in the was it more animated and was there more back and forth than usual? Was there more challenging?
2: I'm not going to characterize a secret meeting. You know, it's like the Situation Room. You got to leave your phones out of there. The shades come down. Nobody can see in the room. I enjoyed very much my time. And I felt a bit like foxhole buddy with the chairman through the financial crisis in 2009, 10, 11. I saw him in a moment of very high stress for everybody, for here and the world and economists. And he was very level-headed at that time.
1: Are we going to hear less from
2: that's
1: you?
2: That's not a fight. That's not a family fight.
1: Is Fed speak a thing that we'll get less of going? Is there any kind of implicit understanding about that, or is it still status quo?
2: I told you, and whenever we're on, I don't like speculating about the future of rate paths. And to the extent that we're trying, that the chairman is trying to tone down speculation about rates in public, I totally agree.
0: How about the
2: future
0: of mandates? And I'll, you referenced
2: the future
0: labor
2: of mandates.
0: Mandates.
1: The dual mandates.
0: Bear with me on this.
2: Okay.
0: I'm a little, you know, it takes sometimes. I gotta. I'm slow, Austin. I move slowly.
2: I thought you were Mr. Unfunded Mandates.
0: You and I hang out at the Brea Mall.
2: Are these
0: no. You're the only central bank in the world, major central bank, that still has the dual mandate with jobs. Almost everybody is inflation only based, right?
2: Nah, I don't know.
0: Bank of Japan, Bank of England,
2: some are
0: ECB, the big ones.
2: Yeah.
0: Should we kill the labor mandate out of the Federal Reserve's edict?
2: I don't. I mostly am. Let's follow the law. Now, this is a question: should we change the law?
0: Yes.
2: But right now,
0: if you could vote, would you change it?
2: I think that the central bank must respect how the economy is doing, as well as maintaining price stability, even in cases like the ECB, where it's an inflation mandate, there is language that ties their commitment to price stability as well to how the economy is doing. And they certainly, when they're making
0: so
2: their decisions, they're thinking.
0: I was half incorrect.
1: No, I think your point
2: you were half correct.
0: Thank you. I got a B minus or which?
1: So could we see less? Would we ever get to a point, especially in memory of Greenspan's passing, where we remember that he was the one who began making the Fed, in his own way, more of an event for markets? Do you think that Warsh is going to try to pull back even more on what's in the statement, how much information is passed along? And if markets become more volatile as a result, would that be perceived as a net benefit? In other words, is that what we need at a time like this, when there's frothy markets and everyone thinks like a certain Fed and we kind of want the opposite?
2: I'm not going to speak for the chairman. I've told you, I'm an admirer of his. And the last statement we put out, I applauded. Let's streamline. Let's take some forward guidance out of there. Let's not speculate about the rate path. I think it's healthy that we have those resets. What's to come in the future? We will all see.
1: Can I ask you one more quick? I know we have to go, but this is so important now. We all say, well, we've got to look to the data and to the market. But what does that mean? When we ask, people say, well, the data's backwards looking, so you look to the markets. But what in the markets do you look at for signals about monetary
2: policy? I was getting nervous there. I was like, you're a CNBC anchor. You're asking me, what does it mean to look at the data? What?
1: Yeah, what's on your dashboard?
2: I never aspired to be a hawk or a dove or a bird of any kind. I only ever wanted to be one of the data dogs. And one of the key rules of the data dogs is sniff every datum that hits the floor, because it might be food. So I try to get a full portfolio, especially in moments when, take the labor market. Historically, the headline jobs created for the month was the best number. But when you have question marks around any one number, from population growth, immigration, etc., you're best off go get 4 or 5 different numbers, the hiring rate, the unemployment rate, the vacancy rate, the layoff rate, and make a dashboard.
1: But you're still
2: you're
1: looking more at the data than you are looking at financial markets. In other words, you could be looking
2: at both
1: forwards,
2: like inflation expectations, for example. We have various market measures that supplement survey measures. To me, those are important.
0: Well,
2: those
0: I think we got the Goolsby pop, the market. You know, these people behind us, everything you say, they're going to listen to every single word that you utter. If you use
2: what do you think of this guy?
0: What do we think of me? What do we think of him?
1: What do we think of him?
0: What do we think of, we like this guy. What do you want? Fed raise rates or lower rates? They don't care. They're like, we don't care. They'll make money both ways.
1: They want both. That's a good answer.
2: They want both for the same reason. Yeah.
0: They're going to make money both ways.
1: Volatility is better for this business. Austin, thank you so much for making the time.
2: Great to see you guys, and it's good that you came out here.
1: Really appreciate it. Austin Goolsby, president of the Chicago Fed. A whole lot more to come this hour. We've got John Rogers of Ariel Investments joining us. He'll be here talking about the market outlook in just a moment.
0: All right, but first, you know what I said earlier? You don't like my dad jokes. This place, you know what it needs to get? It's nice. It needs to get a little more swanky. We're going to get a little more swanky. Diane Swank will be our guest. She'll react. She'll just say everything that Austin just said is wrong. We're kidding. We'll find out also what's happening in her world in Washington and why she's sticking to her guns. on rate hikes. Don't go away.
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0: Welcome back to CNBC's show from the SIBO, where we just heard from Chicago Fed President Austin Goolsbee asking him about Kevin Warsh's first news conference last week. Markets took it as a bit of a hawkish tone. It didn't sit that well, but that's not a surprise to our next guest. She's been warning about inflation. She's sticking with her call for 2 rate hikes later this year. Diane Swank, it is great to be here with you in person.
1: It's great to see you here in person. Chief Economist at KPMG.
0: Thank you. Do you want to comment on what you just heard from Goolsbee just now to begin with?
1: I think one of the interesting things was the issue on forward guidance. And one of the things that is really tough is we're in an environment where uncertainty's gone from episodic, you know, an episode of uncertainty, it spikes and then it's over, to endemic. That is something that, you know, we see measures of uncertainty constantly elevated. And having forward guidance in an uncertain world when you can't forecast as well, that is not very productive because it adds to and stacks on top of that uncertainty. So I actually think there is a lot of empathy and sympathy to the idea of when do you use forward guidance? When is it most useful? And I think that's what you heard Austin talking about.
0: He was sort of saying he's fine getting rid of it right now.
1: Yeah.
0: But are you saying you'd want it to stay around? You want or this is the right time?
1: I think it's really hard because there are a lot of mixed messages. I mean, I have my forecast, but at the end of the day, you know, could something happen to derail inflation and

0: Ice Cube's Big 3 is back. The most competitive basketball league on earth is on CBS this Saturday. Big 3 All-Star Dwight Howard and the LA Riot take on Greg Monroe and the Dallas Power. Then in another clash of undefeated teams, Earl Clark and Coach Steven Jackson lead the DMV Trilogy against Montrezl Harrell, Coach Dr. J, and the Chicago Triplets. The game played the way you love. 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
1: Sleeping with the fishes.
2: It's okay to not have it at certain times, but at certain times it's really useful. It's useful when you're trying to get up to an inflation target and you've had a decade of missing it. That's where we were. We're not there anymore.
3: And also, it was introduced when rates went to zero and they couldn't go any more negative. And so the options were cut to negative or use
2: another
3: forward guidance.
2: Miscommunication when you don't have anything else. But we're not in that place now. Mm-hmm. And so, you know, I've watched monetary policy evolve on communications over decades. And, you know, I remember when Alan Greenspan first announced, I mean, there used to be a whole cottage industry of people who figured out what the Fed did after their meeting. And there was economists that would go out and figure out what happened in markets.
1: So you've watched CNBC.
2: I've watched CNBC, yeah. No, I've just been around for a little too long. Actually, I was one of your first guests back in the day.
1: So don't say you've been around too long.
2: That's how long I've been around.
1: Yes, I know. I was there.
2: Yeah,
1: we both look amazing, by the way. So how hard is it to gauge inflation right now? Listen, Austin, to his point, there's things he can't say because everybody here will just freak out and start trading whatever. You can say whatever you want. How hard is it to gauge inflation right now? Because we don't know where the war is going to go. Prices are down, but tomorrow they could be back up.
2: Yeah, that's certainly an issue. But what we do know is post-pandemic, and we talked about this before, Kelly, is that the research is now showing when you have all these multiple shocks and a high level of uncertainty together, you get more persistent bouts of inflation. And we're 5 years in. There's a lot of reasons for it. But at the end of the day, there's only one institution that's charged with derailing inflation. And, you know, we talk a lot about inequality. You asked me about inequality. You asked Austin about the wealth effects. And I agree with him. Actually, there is an effect that it's not that the stock market's bad. It's that people who have large stock portfolios are spending with abandon, and that's part of where the service sector inflation is. Try to go to a live event. How much does it cost to get into a live sporting event or a live concert now?
1: I wouldn't know because it's too expensive to go.
2: There you go. There you go.
1: And I'm only being somewhat tongue-in-cheek, like the World Cup. You know, $3,000 to get in the freaking building.
2: And that's probably a nosebleed. You
1: because
2: know?
1: For some I mean, people, they've yeah. made so much money, and it's a good thing. We're CNBC want prosperity.
2: Right.
1: But it has to be inflationary.
2: It is. Exactly.
1: That's what I tried to, you know,
2: exactly.
1: I tried
2: well,
1: to get
2: off. But he didn't want to talk about that because he can't, you know, he's got to wait for the data to come to him. And I understand that. I have to forecast what he's going to do. And I can say I think this is a stickier bout of inflation, and we've got that underlying service sector inflation that's just not going away. And it's from different reasons, and we can play whack-a-mole, but we've also got something else going on. You know, Austin talked about the AI boom and how the wealth effects were bringing money forward and spending it before we get the productivity gains. Well, we're also seeing costs. Look at the announcement we've seen today.
3: Apple. Yep.
2: And consumer electronics were falling in price for decades.
3: 20 years, yeah.
2: I mean, in the 1990s boom, that was part of the miracle, was the productivity gains that we got, but also the fact, I mean, I remember being on the phone back in the day when I ordered a computer and it came in such a big box that the kids used it as a house, you know, and they were little at the time. But as I was on the phone, the prices were falling, and they're offering me more as I was on the phone. That was stunning. That's not going to be happening. And those are things that you need offsets elsewhere, and we're not getting them.
3: Well, I think your hawkishness, he didn't want to be a bird, but I think you've been hawkish and maybe now there's more sort of flocking to that point of view. But
2: yeah.
3: Diane, thank you for joining us here in Chicago. It's so fun to
2: it's
3: get so together
2: great
3: in
2: to
3: person.
2: See you guys in
3: yeah.
2: person. It's wonderful.
3: Yeah, really
2: instead of looking,
1: I don't know if you're a hawk, you might be a pterodactyl because your two rate hike call, you've been sticking with it. And I think it's going to be right. Forget about the hawks. You'll eat the hawk. You know what I mean?
2: I've never been called a pterodactyl, but you know what? My daughter loved dinosaurs.
3: That's the first time.
1: I was trying to think of what would eat a hawk.
3: Yeah, it's more hawkish than a hawk.
1: We wouldn't, because we're nice, and we would never do that. You're going down.
3: Indeed.
1: She's going back down. Pits. We're going to learn all about the ins and the outs of that floor and exactly what it's for, what

0: it does and why it matters to you. By the way, thanks to the Cubs.
1: Love that.
0: Welcome. We love being in Chicago. We love it here. We're back right after that.
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0: Nice little bit of a bounce for the markets. You're looking at the markets right now. The Dow is up 0.3%. S&P is up 0.2%. NASDAQ's still down. You say, well, Sullivan, what's going on? That's not a big move. I didn't say it was a big move, but the S&P was down. So we've seen a bit of a turn higher. The NASDAQ was so close to being positive. We'll wait and see. What about the so-called Mag 7? Those are the names. I know Micron is not in the Mag 7, at least not yet. That's your big story today. Well, the Mag 7, guess what, is not doing great. It's down 2% right now. So intraday, the Mag 7, not one of the good performers. One reason for this might be oil. And I know, listen, as the energy person, I'm talking my book. But here's the reality. Crude oil is up right now about 2.5% to $72.15. Here's what happened. We were below $70 a barrel when we woke up. Then you had members of the IRGC, the Iranian Republican Guard. Remember, as I have reported extensively, there are different factions fighting for control inside of Iran. One of those groups effectively made new threats around the Strait of Hormuz today, saying that the, quote, Omani route, which is the toll-free, for lack of a better term, southern route through the strait, is one that should be avoided. And there are rumors, or at least some talk, that a ship may have been fired on as well. Any jumpiness in crude oil is going to do that. Kelly, crude oil up 2.6%. Might be a reason why even Micron's 17% gain, stocks overall not really performing.
6: Sure, not a gain on Micron.
7: Guys, what is the problem?
1: And welcome back to our special show here, CNBC Live from the SIBO. I'm in the SPX pit with someone who knows all the ins and outs of what happens on the floor. Not only all of these gentlemen, but CNBC options reporter Oliver Rennick. Oliver, talk me through this a little bit. What are you listening for?
6: Anything and everything. The best part about being here is that it adds a new dimension to the market. When you're looking at your screens, when you're pressing buttons, when you're watching things, being live here, you hear the market.
1: Yeah, we can hear it like all the time, but what do they say?
6: Yes, lots of buy, lots of sell. Today, pretty quiet. Market's only changed by 8 points. VIX has barely moved. The rules kind of, I've noticed when we're below VIX 20, it's pretty quiet.
1: Okay.
6: But this morning, we whip back and forth real quick, and I'll sit at my computer, and I'll try and hear it, and I'll say, that sounds like we're going up. And you look, and we're going up.
1: But what's with the hand signals?
6: So then it gets pretty loud in here, right? So the hand signals, they're actually, they call them ARB signals. Only a few of them kind of survived, and only really makes sense when it's very loud. But it's basically when people were in between pits, they need a way to communicate and say, I need one, I need 10.
1: And that's literally what
6: I need 100, I need 1,000.
1: This is 100?
6: 100 goes across.
1: 100 goes, okay.
6: 1,000 if you want big money.
1: 1,000.
6: Elbow,
1: okay.
6: And then you add it in. So let's say you want 60 on top of that. 1,060.
1: Oh, 1,060.
6: Yeah, exactly.
1: Okay. It's like sign language.
6: So you see people shout things out. You hear things. This guy's doing push-ups every now and then. Like I look over. Like
1: but is that a market signal or that's just?
6: I don't know. I think it's basically usually VIX sub like 16. You get time to do a couple.
1: Oh, you get push-ups
6: you get a
1: when it's a quiet market
6: there.
1: Day. Okay, so we're maybe not quite there yet. What else goes into the communication back and forth here, because they're executing based on that.
6: Yeah, a lot. It's amazing. You see all the different parts of people moving around. You see the pit boss, Tony here. You hear market makers shouting out earlier this morning. A great example is I heard someone say, don't want that bid. That's the worst bid I've ever heard. The computer's not going to tell you that. You can't tell that to the computer. It's almost like being live on the helpline here. As orders are coming through from New York, from anywhere, the guys have an opportunity to make sure everything's clean. It's precise. It's exactly what they want.
1: Which one's the call and which one's the put? This
6: call, put.
1: Call, yep. Put.
6: Buy. Sell. I don't want it.
1: Sell. Yeah, I don't want it.
6: Get it out of here.
1: Oliver, thanks very much.
6: Absolutely.
1: Oliver Rennick is our options reporter. And for more on all of this, the hand signals of the SIBO, by the way, head right over to our CNBC social page. You can find it on TikTok and elsewhere. They did a great job with it. Bye.
0: All right, you know what? I'm all about the hand signals, baby. I like it. In TV, sometimes we give different hand signals. I mean, it all depends. All right, coming up, we're going to help you try to make some money with one of the best investors in the world. That is Ariel Investments, John Rogers. We'll talk about tech, talk about Micron, talk about AI, whatever else is on John's mind. This is his town. We're just happy to be here. We're back right after this.
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0: All right, welcome back, everybody. Thanks for joining us again. We are live here at the Cboe Trading Floor. Small caps, kind of a big moment lately. They're hitting a new record high to date, and actually year to date, small caps outperforming the S&P 500 by more than 10 percentage points. In the past 12 months, the Russell 2000 has given you returns of 40%. That's leaving behind the S&P 500 and even beating, and don't tell anybody, the NASDAQ 100. So can these small and medium-sized companies, which are growing every day, continue to deliver outsized gains? We don't know, but your next guest does. He is one of Wall Street's best-known small-cap value investors. Joining us now, John Rogers, chairman, co-CEO, and CIO at Ariel Investments, and really Mr. Chicago. I mean, this is your, you live here, you went to school. This is your town. We love being here.
22: I love Chicago, and we had last week got to celebrate the new Obama Center, which is absolutely, you know, fabulous for our city, and it's great for the country.
0: It is. Amazing stuff all around. Let's talk about some of these companies that you like, one of which I know nothing about, so I have no question to ask you other than, who is Covista and why do you like it?
22: Well, Covista,
0: was that a good question?
22: Yes. Covista is a for-profit education company focused primarily on educating doctors and nurses. And as you know, throughout the world, there's a shortage of nurses, a shortage of doctors, and having a great for-profit company like Covista to be able to bring that education is really, really important. Stephen Beard, the CEO, has done a fabulous job of getting them on track, and we still think there's a lot of room to run for this great Chicago company.
1: What do you think of the markets more broadly right now?
22: I think the broad market is expensive, driven by these, you know, the AI craze. I was watching Bill Nygren earlier, and us value investors have been, you know, suffering as these hot companies just go booming higher and higher and higher. So I do think that the AI craze will end the same way things ended at the end of the century when the internet bubble finally burst. And I still feel really strongly about that because everyone's coming up to you now. All they want to do is talk to you about AI. And as Bill said, everyone thinks it's easy to get rich quickly in this new market.
1: Even in the world of small caps, there have been a lot of AI beneficiaries. Though, you know, in the Russell 2000, there's a lot of companies whose market cap has mushroomed because they might be. I mean, are there genuine opportunities there to chase where the money is going? Or are you preferring to stay outside of that entirely and look at companies and the industrials, which are at an all-time high today and elsewhere?
22: Well, we look for companies that can benefit from AI. And our best company in the last year has been the Sphere. And if you think about it, the Wizard of Oz would not be as fabulous if it wasn't for AI. And then being able to repurpose a great IP will take really great AI. And they were able to use it to make a wonderful movie even better and to do it in a cost-effective way. So we're looking for ways to play the game in that way.
0: Do you want the AI trade to come down a bit, John, because it might benefit? And the Russell's 2000's done well. We just highlighted that. But that's mostly because a small group of small companies have gotten really big. Like they kind of pulled the whole index up. Would it benefit the, quote, broader market if a little bit of air came out of the AI?
22: I think it would. And when it comes to the small cap indexes, as you know, as these hot AI stocks go up and up, all of a sudden they're mid cap or even large cap companies, and they'll be leaving the index when it gets reconstituted. And that will sort of hopefully dampen some of the volatility and some of the craziness going on day to day and intraday in the markets. I've never seen so much short-term volatility from 1 hour to the next in the 43 years that, you know, I've been running Ariel.
1: Really?
22: Never seen anything like it.
1: You mean even the moves where, you know, an AI component maker might be up, you know, an inordinate percent? Is that kind of what you're talking about?
22: Exactly. If one of those AI stocks is booming, then the index is, you know, looks really tough to beat. But then all of a sudden it goes back down, and then all of a sudden you can outperform. We've had days where you're 100 basis points ahead of your benchmark in the morning and 100 basis behind by the afternoon. Just never seen anything like that.
0: No, and you know, at the top of the show, we highlighted some smaller cap Chicago companies that have outperformed. Names that are based in the Chicagoland area, Method, AAR, CTS, Little Fuse, and Knowles. Yes. I did that all by myself off the top of my head. It's amazing. Do you own any of those companies?
22: We do. In our small cap product, we've owned Little Fuse for probably more than 20 years. I remember it's a really cool company and really a great local company. And Knowles has also been a wonderful performer for us, and it's also in our small cap product.
2: What other stocks do you think show a lot of, I don't even know if we need to talk about their growth and their promise, or if it's just, like we were saying earlier, is it a re-rating that you expect, you know, where their multiple goes from 5 to 7? What are some of the other names you're excited about?
22: I think, you know, in the financial services sector, we're finding some stocks have gotten incredibly cheap. And this is an environment where deals are getting done all the time, and it's going to happen even more in this deregulated environment. So companies like Lazard, you know, being a premier investment banking company with a money management subsidiary.
0: You're a big fan of Peter Orszag.
22: Yeah, me too.
0: I said you are.
22: I am a friend.
0: I mean, I'm a fan when he comes on the show. He says, no, we don't like him.
22: Yeah, I saw him last week at the opening of the Obama Center, and he's a great leader. He's brought in a lot of fresh perspectives, and Ray McGuire, one of his top deputies, is also a brilliant investor. So they're going to benefit from the deals happening. And then a company like Carlyle, you know, private equity's been under a cloud. A lot of things been going on, a lot of headlines that are, you know, discouraging people who invest in companies like Carlyle. But these companies now are selling at 9, 10, 11 times next year's earnings. Historically, very, very, very cheap. You know, a lot of value in some of these smaller, mid-sized financial services companies.
2: Just quickly going back to Goolsbee, I mean, do you worry about inflation and some of things going on there with the Fed or no?
22: I'm not worried about inflation currently. I really do think that the Fed's on top of its game, and I think Kevin Warsh is going to do a really, really good job. Austin is, of course, an extraordinary leader. So I think there's some thoughtful people there that will really work to keep inflation under control.
0: So I have three companies in the Chicago area. I think you said you like Covista, Little Fuse,
22: yeah,
0: and Knowles.
22: Yeah.
0: These are names we got to write down, Kelly, because I think next time we come back, and there better be a next time,
22: right?
0: We should get those companies on.
2: I think it's a great idea.
22: Yeah, great idea.
0: We'll say John Rogers said you have to come on,
2: or
0: and then
2: else.
0: They'll come on.
2: Yeah.
0: We drop John, your name?
22: Go for it.
0: We're going to do it.
2: Thank you for making the time.
22: Yeah.
2: Really appreciate it. John Rogers. And we aren't done yet. After the break, we'll talk energy. How does Illinois stack up? Can you guess which category of energy production they lead the country in? Send your guesses in.
0: Oh, I know.
2: We'll reveal it after the break.
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0: Welcome back, everybody. It's time for a special Power Insider. And today we're focusing on where else? Illinois. Because when it comes to energy, the land of Lincoln packs a lot more power than many of you may realize. According to the EIA, Illinois is the sixth largest energy consuming state in America. Its industrial sector uses more energy than any other sector in the state, right? It takes a lot of power to make stuff. But here's where it gets really interesting. Illinois actually ranks fourth in America in crude oil refining capacity, only behind Texas, Louisiana, and yes, California. Illinois' four refineries can process nearly 1 million barrels of oil every single day. Illinois, also a biofuels powerhouse. It is the third largest ethanol producer in America. I mean, maybe not a surprise given all the corn, not here in Chicago, but, you know, about 50 miles outside of town. But the biggest number of all is going to be nuclear. Illinois generates more electricity from nuclear power than any other state in America. In 2024, it provided about 13% of the entire American nuclear power generation. So whether it's oil, biofuels, or nuclear energy, Illinois, not just a Midwestern economic engine, it is literally one of America's most important energy states. Kelly, so the answer to your question, nuclear.
1: I'm not hearing anything like that.
2: I had no idea. I'm not going to say it's an RBI, but it's definitely interesting. Brian, I'll see you in a second. There's a lot of buzz around Chicago sports. The Bears are on the rise and on the move, by the way. The White Sox are finally winning games. The Bulls may have found their next star. And in less than 100 days, Northwestern will debut its brand new stadium, Ryan Field. It's the most expensive college football venue ever built. The price tag is $862 million for what you're seeing in this rendering here. Unlike most stadium projects of this scale, it was funded entirely with private dollars. In fact, joining us now is one of the people who helped make it happen, Pat Ryan Jr., the CEO of Ryan Sports Development. His family financed and developed the project. It's great to have you here. Really appreciate it. How did this happen? Can others replicate this? How much of a lift was this?
3: Well, you know, when we started, I think people thought it would be one of a kind. It's a little, hearing the first NFL-type stadium in college football, seems daunting, but when you look at it, these are done every 100 years. You make a 100-year decision, you have to get it right. And the NFL model is an interesting one where you have larger budgets and larger buildings but fewer seats. Because you're really building for a different age than 100 years ago when TV didn't exist. The only way to see a game was to get there.
2: Let me ask you something. You know, I live in New Jersey. I mean, to me, when I think college football, I think, you know, SEC. I would have thought that the billion-dollar, let's call it, stadium would be an SEC stadium. Why Northwestern?
3: Well, a couple things. First of all, we're a Big Ten team. We're one of the founding members of the Big Ten. You know, stadiums are expensive today. You do it every 100 years. Frankly, we're just bringing our stadium up to the quality level of our academic buildings. I would add that, you know, this is Chicago's Big Ten stadium. Chicago is the home of the traditional Big Ten, largest alumni bases. So you have the number one conference and the number two sport in America. This is the home for the conference and the home for the Wildcats.
2: And this was completely privately funded. I mean, that's incredible for something of this size. So explain how that works.
3: Well, it was a combination of the money the university would have spent on renovating the old stadium, which, frankly, would have been almost not noticeable at all because all that money would have gone into infrastructure. And the rest is donation and a little bit of internal lending with the university. But to put it in perspective, Florida just announced they're going to do $1.5 billion renovation.
2: Wow. $1.5 billion to renovate?
3: Just to renovate.
2: Wow.
0: Well, I mean, that's Northwestern money right there. Yeah. All they got to do, Pat, is start winning.
3: Oh, well, this will be the number 26th defense in the country last year. And we have Chip Kelly as our new offensive coordinator, the best offensive mind in college football, and a great head coach.
0: Listen,
3: in Dave Brown.
0: I'm with you, brother. I'm a Virginia Tech coach, okay? So I want these teams, the Northwesterns of the world, to come back up. I don't want the same five teams and NIL money, you know, and you got teams that have higher payrolls than some professional teams, 27-year-olds playing college football, literally 25, 26, 27-year-old grown men are playing college football, but that genie's not going back in the bottle, is it?
3: It's not.
0: So how do we, I don't want to say fix it. How do we live with it? How do we adjust?
3: Well, it's hard because, of course, this wasn't anybody's plan. Courts made decisions and, you know, the unintended consequences are what everybody has to deal with in the fallout. I would say a couple things. One, really what they said is you have to share revenue with student athletes, which makes sense. These number
0: we
3: two
0: agree.
3: Sport in America.
0: It's a job. They need to be paid. Do they need to be paid $10 million a year?
3: Well, you know, I'm not the person to answer that, but I would tell you that, you know, the idea of sharing revenue, if it's run well, if the business side is run well, it's important. But at Northwestern, you know, our kids come to get their degrees. They're student athletes first. There certainly is a revenue share. We had a basketball player drafted last night. You know, he both got a degree and made money. I think it's an important thing that we're looking for kids who are looking for the best of both. And there's a lot of kids who really want that.
2: Just to raise that amount of money, I mean, this again goes to what we've been talking about this whole time of being here. There's a lot going on in the Chicago area, the investment world, the business world, and the sports world. And a lot of these companies that we talked about that are not even household names by any stretch, but a lot of household names too. So I'm just curious, kind of business-wise, where you see this all going. Where are the biggest areas of opportunity for you in the next couple of years?
3: Well, I think the biggest thing to think about here is that we live in the experience economy, right? People crave experiences. TV is fantastic. Football is the perfect TV game. The problem with TV is it's too easy to do. The hardest way to experience a football game is to go to it. So you have to create great experiences. When you create great experiences, people will pay for that. And so really what we've been focused on here is how do you create great experiences? How do you make it when you watch it on television, you say to yourself, God, I wish I
2: were there. Yeah.
0: All right, can I ask you all a question? Hi, Brian Sullivan, America's 16th most trusted news anchor, according to surveys. The Bears in Indiana, will that work?
4: Yes, absolutely.
0: It's good. Wait, whoa, yes, give me a... Are the Bears... Yes, yes, no, yes, no. Are the Bears really moving to Indiana, Pat?
3: I'm not the one to answer. You'll have to ask George.
0: I know, but you built stadium. The Northwest Indiana Bears? Is that going to happen?
3: You have to ask George and Kevin.
0: Okay, Packer, I hear that. We got a Packers fan in the house. I heard that. Packers. What do you think? Is that good for the area?
3: I think, you know, the Bears will end up building a great stadium. Wherever it goes, it'll be great for the region. You know, the Bears will probably spend $3, $4 billion on that plus the development around it. It's a huge economic boost. It's all privately funded.
0: Well, that area needs some help.
3: Well, but the Bears are funding everything, only the infrastructure they're looking for. So, you know, the Bears will be doing something unprecedented, and they're funding all of it themselves. And they just need an environment where if they invest a lot of money, it doesn't create a tax bill that's untenable.
0: I tried to get it out. I mean, I know that's what they're talking about down there. It's the end of the show, so we can talk a little sports. Pat Ryan, really appreciate your time.
3: Glad to be here.
2: Yeah, I can't wait to see what that new stadium is like.
3: Thank
2: it's
3: you.
2: Going to be something. That one and many more.
0: Yeah, so it's just been amazing. Guys, I want to say from all of us, and I can't speak for Kelly here.
2: No, thank you.
0: Thank you for hosting CNBC.
2: By the way, I think we're going to be back here for the closing bell.
0: I think we get to ring the closing bell. Actually, no, the guys are ringing the opening bell. Johnny Corleone is the site they did. It's kind of cool. Just love being here. Thank you all so much. Nice. Midwest, nice.
2: And everyone's so tall.
0: Speak for yourself.
2: They are. I've never felt so short in my life.
0: So really appreciate everybody's time and all the hard work of everybody around us here. Some of our crew drove here from New Jersey. So thank you all. And by the way, that's it for us here on the SIBO.
2: We'll see you for their closing bell, but CNBC's closing bell starts now.
5: Welcome to Closing Bell. Scott Wapner live from Post 9 here at the New York Stock Exchange. This make or break hour begins with a developing story. Apple shares having their worst day in more than a year today, raising prices on several of its products, all due to the jump in memory prices. That pain is Micron's gain. Take a look at that stock today, along with some of the other memory names surging after Micron's earnings report. We'll have much more on that coming up in just a moment. We'll show you the scorecard here with 60 to go in regulation today. Dow is the winner, not as strong as it was. Nonetheless, it's still green. S&P's green, but the move away from the mega caps is continuing today. Healthcare and materials, they are the strong points. Financials were among that group as well, but they have now gone red. So we'll watch all of that over this last stretch of trading. It does take us to our talk of the tape. This really rough session for Apple. Let's get right to our Mackenzie Sigala. She covers that company for us and has more on what's going on with this stock today, Mac.
6: So, Scott, the move in Micron actually tells you exactly what Apple is up against. Micron on track to add close to $200 billion to its market cap, whereas Apple is erasing more than $200 billion in trade today. And that split gets to the heart of the problem. AI demand has shifted pricing power away from Apple and toward the memory suppliers. For the first time, Apple losing its negotiating leverage with names like Micron and Samsung. That is forcing Apple's hand on cost, with the company now raising prices on MacBooks and iPads, its first formal move to pass higher memory and storage costs onto consumers after CEO Tim Cook said those increases had become unavoidable. Even MacBook Neo, Apple's big play at growing its installed base with a lower cost laptop, ensnared in today's hikes. Now investors are asking whether this is really a warning shot for Apple's sales engine, the iPhone, accounting for half of all revenue. One chip expert telling me this memory squeeze is not cycling away anytime soon. So raising prices now is also very much about protecting margins before the iPhone gets hit. Scott?
5: Okay, Mac, thank you. Mackenzie Sigalis. Now let's bring in Wedbush's Dan Ives for more on this. How do you read this today? What is the impact going to be on Apple? It feels like there's a lot of pain here. I'm looking at a quote from Tim Cook to the Wall Street Journal in mid-June where he said, quote, this is a 100-year flood. I've never seen anything like it in any area in over 40 years.
7: Yeah, look, they had to do this, and it's our view, $150, $200 price increase on the iPhone as well. But when you put it, and you look at gross margins, and what this we're talking about 1%, 2% churn, maybe, on some of the high-end products. And I just think they're trying to get ahead of this. Now, ultimately, Intel and other partnerships they'll have, they'll be able to sort of navigate this, their supply chain tacticians. But it just speaks to it. It was sort of a no-mod. They had to now raise the prices. This was the right time to make sure they do it, that margins do not degrade.
5: Trying to get ahead of it. I mean, they're reacting to it. How are they getting ahead of something? They're reacting to what they're seeing in the marketplace.
7: Yeah, Scott, I think at these price increases, I would actually view it. They waited as long as they could. I mean, you could argue they could have done this 6-9 months ago. And the reason they're doing this now is that they realize when it comes to, you know, their elasticity and what they believe churn could be at. When you look at the actual increases, we're talking, like we said, max 1-2% churn. So I think they recognize, despite what's happened with the stock, and I view it as an overreaction relative to what it's going to actually be from a demand perspective. The supply chain dictated. They held off as long as they could. But I think there'll be less price increases relative when it comes to iPhone. And they're going into a 3-year massive hardware cycle. They need to do this at the beginning of it.
5: Sure. But there's why is there an overreaction in the stock if there's going to be a reaction to gross margins? Whatever they do from a pricing standpoint, as you mentioned, what the increases are, that's not going to fully make up or offset for the costs of what they have to pay for memory.
7: Yeah, I think when you put it through numbers, I mean, you're talking maybe from an EPS perspective, like I said, like less than 2-3%. So when you actually flow that through the model, and there's flexibility in there relative to street numbers as well going into the next 12, 18 months. And I just think we sit here a year from now, and the question will be, how come we have not seen the degradation so far that we expected based on the sell-off in gross margins and in EPS? They are supply chain tacticians. Cook's handing the baton to Turnus, but he will still be there in terms of, and his team, in terms of navigating the supply chain. And that's important because of what they need to do to make sure that they keep margins essentially where they are.
5: I mean, it's not just an Apple problem. We had news this afternoon. In fact, Microsoft reaching session lows today on news that they're raising Xbox prices. Quote, unfortunately, console storage and memory prices have increased by more than 2.5x. And we expect another doubling by the fall of 2027. That tells you that this issue isn't going away anytime soon. And Apple is far from the only one that's having to deal with these problems.
7: Look, we're talking about a historic price increases that we're seeing in memory. You see it to the benefit of Micron, SK, and Samsung. But, you know, Apple, Microsoft, many others throughout the supply chain, they're going to need to navigate. But I think the most important thing here is, what is it going to translate to in numbers? And I think when you actually look at the next 1, 2, 3 years going into what's going to be just a massive hardware cycle for Apple, I think they've done it sort of baby steps here when you actually look at the overall price increases, and that's the smartest move. But Apple's been here before. It's not their first rodeo. They will be able to navigate. They'll have other partnerships, and then they'll be on the other side of this. And I think that's why we will look at this as an overreaction relative to this news.
8: What do you make of what's happened with the mega caps? I mean, you've got some of these names in a full-fledged bear market. You have others that are decidedly in correction territory. Now, I'm talking from their most recent 52-week highs. You've got to be concerned about that. Are we entering an environment where investors think they've squeezed all they can out of these names for the time being, and they're just going to rotate into other areas, and then over the second half of this year, those names are going to underperform?
7: Look, I think there's definitely concerns. I mean, the calls that we're getting from investors obviously is massively up relative to what we're seeing on large cap. I think part of it is that AI is being funded by all the hyperscalers, from Microsoft to Oracle to Google to everyone. But the reality is the stocks are underperforming because it's almost like they're funding the AI party. But the ones that are benefiting are from memory to chip to supply chain to some of the infrastructure plays. I think investors are, right now, we're in this CapEx we see, but we haven't seen monetization. Next 6 to 9 months, we see that. As we see that, I think you see a huge reversal. And then you start to get some of their pricing power back. And I think the sell-off you've seen here is, I think, some of it's misguided, but some of it is just a fear of that this is going to continue as they fund it. Everyone else benefits, but they're ultimately, from a large cap perspective, they're the ones that the CapEx, the trillions of dollars, that's ultimately what the ripple effect that we're seeing in terms of this AI revolution play out.
8: Talk to you soon, Dan. Thank you. Dan Ives, Wedbush. Do have some breaking news out of the Middle East. Let's get to Ayman Javers, who has those details for us. Ayman, what do we know?
9: Yeah, Scott, a couple of developments here in the Strait of Hormuz that people should be paying attention to this afternoon. First is that we now have a report from our colleagues at MS Now that a U.S. official confirms that it was Iran who was behind an attack earlier today in the Strait of Hormuz on a cargo ship. This U.S. official telling MS Now that it'll be up to the White House to decide if this attack on the cargo ship in the Strait amounts to a violation of the memorandum of understanding that has sort of governed these peace talks between the two countries over the past week or so. So that attack, we don't have a lot of details, but we do have a report from the UK Maritime Organization, which is saying that a cargo vessel was hit on the starboard side by an unknown projectile, caused damage to the bridge, the UK reports, and also saying that no report of casualties or environmental impact yet from this attack on the ship. And then there's this, a post from the Iranian government just within the past little while here, and we can put that up on the screen. This is a new Iranian government entity called PGSA Iran to oversee, the Iranians say, their oversight, their sovereignty over the Strait of Hormuz. Obviously, that's controversial. What they're saying is any passage through routes outside the framework designated by PGSA will not be covered by safe passage guarantees and will not be entitled to insurance coverage or related liabilities. The consequences, they say, arising from passage through unauthorized routes shall be the responsibility of the owner, operator, and vessel commander. So, Scott, what we have here is an Iranian attack on a vessel in the Strait, and now an Iranian government entity asserting sovereignty over the Strait and saying that nobody will be guaranteed safe passage unless you're dealing with us. So it is a flex, I think you can say, by the Iranians to suggest that they are the ones in control of the Strait of Hormuz. And we'll see what response, if any, we get from the White House. We've asked them for comment. Nothing just yet.
8: What do we think, though, that at minimum this means for the MOU or even trying to get to a final treaty, signed agreement or what have you?
9: Look, it's clearly the Iranians suggesting that they feel they're the ones with the leverage over the Strait. They've set up this body called the PGSA, which only launched in May to assert sovereignty over the Strait. It is now issuing on social media proclamations about when the Strait is open or closed and who has access to it and who doesn't. That is an assertion by the Iranians of sovereignty over the Strait. That is something that the U.S. side has never agreed to. But the Iranians feel like, clearly, they feel like they can press their advantage here. It's going to be a decision for the President of the United States. Does he respond to this militarily? Does he respond at the negotiating table? Does he respond with rhetoric? We'll see, Scott. It's an open question.
8: we'll keep watching Truth Social. Eamon, thank you. Eamon Jabbers. Now to our panel with us at Post 9, CNBC contributor Fundstrat's Tom Lee, New Edge Wealth's Cameron Dawson. It's good to have you both with us. Tom, you first. I mean, I was going to start somewhere else, but given what Eamon is reporting, yet another reminder that whatever's happening with us in the Middle East and Iran, it's far from finished.
10: I agree. It obviously tells us oil might have overshot to the downside in the near term. But I think it is interesting how oil prices never rose as much as people expected. So maybe they overshot to the downside. And I think structurally, the war, as much as we want to see peace, it's less of a problem for the U.S. stock market.
8: Yeah. Does it remain less of a problem? I mean, is there a breaking point where we think we've reached a deal only to have yet another step forward, two steps back?
11: Yeah, I think the factor to watch is U.S. gasoline prices, what consumers are paying at the pump, because that's what filters into household consumption forecasts. That's what potentially filters into some earnings forecasts. Now, of course, analysts have been able to ignore the issue with higher gas prices because they've been able to focus on AI. But if gas prices remain elevated for this long, we could start talking about having more downward pressure on GDP forecasts, simply because it eats into consumer spending. There's a lot of hope that falling gasoline prices would allow consumer spending to start to rebound, mostly in the context of real wages still being negative. So if gas prices remain high, inflation remains high, real wages negative, that suggests maybe weaker growth.
8: Let's go back to where we were going to start. I mean, you raised your target today, didn't you, on the S&P?
10: We did.
8: 8,000?
10: Yes.
8: Why?
10: It's really a catch-up. You know, we had 7,700 at the start of the year, but the S&P 2027 earnings was 350. We're now at 400. We're applying a lower multiple to get to 8,000.
8: When you say we're at 400, that's you?
10: Yeah, that's the Fundstrat earnings. It's consensus is about the same, 352 or so. And we're putting
8: consensus is 352 and you're 400?
10: I'm sorry, was 352 and it's now 398.
8: Okay.
10: So it's about in line with consensus, but the PE multiple we're applying at the end of this year is 20 times, and that gets us 8,000.
8: And we get there by earnings,
10: not
8: an expanding multiple.
10: That's right. The multiple, I think, arguably should expand because we've had so many black swans, and yet the equal weight PE is lower today than it was 5 years ago.
8: What gets us there? Because, I mean, the market feels like it's fighting for something internally. We're having this rotation away from the mega caps, as I was just discussing with Dan Ives. Like, what's going on here?
10: Well, I think by the end of this year, we're facing a lot of turmoil in the near term because we have inflation, and today's PCE is telling us maybe the level of inflation peaked, but it's still pretty high.
8: Mm-hmm.
10: We've got the war and the shortages it's going to create, and we, of course, have the Fed, and the market's going to test the new Fed, especially his new policies. And we have the lockup expiration of these massive IPOs. So I think there's a lot for the market to digest. But by the end of the year, we're going to be looking at 2027, where a lot of this is anniversaried in. And I do think that's going to be the start of one of the biggest rallies of our lifetime.
8: Okay. Wow. Okay. So we're at 73.50. We'll call it there now. You've been making the statement that even as you raise to 8,000, you expect a pretty big swoon sometime this summer.
10: Yes.
8: And then a massive rally to get you back to 8,000. I mean, you better have a huge rally off whatever you're talking about to reach 8,000 if you really expect some correction of magnitude when you're here.
10: That's right. So, Scott, yes, I think there is a drawdown. You know, margin debt now is up 55% year over year. It's like it's the fifth highest in almost 75 years. It's almost always associated with the need to adjust for that speculation. So I think that's the fourth reason we have a drawdown. But the reason I think we rally so big next year is kind of what Dan said, that the hyperscalers are going to monetize all of what they've built. And that's going to create prosperity for Americans who use AI. I think it's really going to be a time of actual disinflation and a lot of growth. And that's why we can get well beyond 8,000 by the end of the year.
11: Let's hope they monetize it, right? The market doesn't believe it today. I think the most startling fact is that the Russell 2000 is outperforming the Mag 7 by 27% this year. And the most derating that we've seen in the valuations has come from the Mag 7. The reason why the market is three turns lower today than it was at its October peak of last year is because Mag 7 has gone from 35 times to 25 times. So this market is effectively turning its nose up on the free cash flow implosion that you've seen at these companies. Free cash flow generation is down 70 to 100% plus. And I think to Tom's point, it really depends on whether or not you're going to monetize it. Do you see a big inflection higher in operating income? If you don't see that, then this could be a problem for forward earnings.
8: Sounds like you doubt that we will.
11: I mean, who am I to know when these things start to pay off? We really haven't seen much evidence of it yet. I'd say there is a world next year where Amazon and Google earnings are actually down. It's because in the first quarter, they took such a big one-time gain on their revaluing of their Anthropic position that it made up half of their operating income. We likely get another gain this quarter, but you could roll forward into 27 and have a world where operating growth for them continues to chug along, but their reported GAAP earnings are actually down.
8: What do you think about the 8,000 call?
11: Look, I think it's perfectly possible. The fact that we are in an uptrend is certainly should be respected. The fact that earnings are still very much in an uptrend should certainly be expected. We've seen forward earnings revisions up by 18% year to date. I think in order to get to 8,000, that trend has to continue. We have to see that continued lift higher in earnings expectations. Second quarter earnings season starts in about 3 weeks. The bar is higher. It's for 22% growth for the second quarter. We went into the first quarter expecting 9%. We got 29. So we have to appreciate the bar has moved up.
8: Isn't part of the message in the mega cap pullback, we've reached sort of peak tolerance for spending from these companies?
10: Yeah, and I think it's an adjustment. You know, it's they went from asset light to asset heavy. So it's like they kind of gained a lot of weight. And we're just wondering if they're attractive still. But for every user that is now leveraging AI to generate income, that person's going to be willing to spend more for their service. So I think there is monetization, and we're just starting to see it.
8: All right, hang on for 2 seconds, because I want to get more on the financials, which looked pretty good today. They've been great this month. They are pulling back, though. Let's get to Leslie Picker, who's following that space for us. What do we see here?
12: Hey, Scott, a lot going on in this space. The performance of the financial sector over the last month, as you mentioned, has been led almost entirely by banks, which have gained 11% during that time. The big banks getting a small boost today, although off the highs of the session following the results of yesterday's stress tests. Five of the big six announcing capital return plans, with B of A deferring its announcement to July. You've got JP Morgan, Goldman Sachs, Wells Fargo, Citigroup, Morgan Stanley, each hiking their dividends by at least 10%. JP Morgan also announcing a $50 billion buyback, and Morgan Stanley reauthorizing a $20 billion one. Now, speaking of JP Morgan, the firm announcing also some big news this morning on the CEO succession front, promoting Doug Petno and Troy Rohrbaugh to co-presidents. Petno will run kind of the Wall Street side of the business, while Rohrbaugh will oversee Main Street. Marianne Lake, who has been seen as a top contender, plans to depart the firm. I'm told current CEO Jamie Dimon's tenure in that seat could last another 3 or so years, give or take a year, and then he could become chairman. Petno and Rohrbaugh were each given $30 million retention bonuses with a 3-year cliff vest. Scott. Okay.
8: Leslie, thank you very much for that. Leslie Picker. Cameron, financials.
11: Yeah.
8: Do we like them?
11: Well, so it's one of the few sectors where you've seen positive earnings revisions this year outside of tech, and you have positioning that is extraordinarily light. Deutsche Bank published that positioning within financials is below the 10th percentile. So nobody's there. You're seeing earnings revisions higher. Now, there's a lot of divergence happening with banks doing much better, but then a lot of weakness still within the asset managers. You hit new relative lows in names like Blackstone and Blue Owl, et cetera. So some of those private credit fears are still present in the sector. So it really is picking your spots carefully, and it seems like the banks and the investment banks are the place to be.
8: Let me talk to you about crypto before I let you go. Bitcoin's been cut in half from its high.
10: Yeah.
8: Is that broken? Are you still, how can you be as bullish today as you've been in the past? Do you have 10 more pins on? Is it going to make a difference?
10: Well, I'm going to have to start wearing like orange clothing, right? Well, Scott.
8: Tom.
10: 10 years ago, when we first wrote about Bitcoin and recommended a 1% allocation, it was $1,000. And it was just on the idea of digital gold. Today, crypto is a much more relevant story. Yesterday, I was at the NYSE Digital Asset Summit. ICE and the major banks are using tokenization and crypto rails to really update the legacy tech stacks of banks. It's really central to their future. And we know that many AI companies, their engineers tinker with crypto on weekends because they know in the future to really manage AI agents, which could be more wealthy than us, we need to keep sovereignty by using decentralized systems. Crypto is still a center to the future of AI and to financials, but it is a story that struggled because AI and memory is a much more exciting story. I think without question, Bitcoin today is like Bitcoin at 1,000. It's misunderstood. It's really, and especially contract platforms like Ethereum are.
8: But how can it be consistently misunderstood if evangelists like you continue to come on and explain to people why you're so bullish on it? What happens if, I think you could make an argument that a key cohort that has kept it rising at times, retail, is just not interested in it anymore. And they're more interested in SpaceX and OpenAI and Anthropic and Micron and who knows what else comes down the road.
10: Well, that's you're making a really relevant point. Young people today bank through apps. In the future, they're going to be trading stocks, and very likely, as Robin has pointed out, you're going to be trading it on a crypto platform. It's a tokenized stock. I mean, look at what happened with oil trading over the weekends. That's all using crypto rails. Crypto is a little hard to understand, and people don't like to deal with wallets, but young people, which is the next generation of users, are really big adopters. So
8: where are they now, though?
10: Well, they're not as wealthy, and I think you're absolutely right. There is FOMO because it's easier to buy the memory stocks. But I think without question, in 12 months, we're going to say crypto was a downstream story of AI, just like memory was sort of a has-been story in 2024 and 2025, right? That they were stuck. They didn't go anywhere. And look what happened in 2026. They all went parabolic.
8: Well, for a reason, though. We're in this historic build out of AI and the whole infrastructure. I mean, where's that moment, if you will?
10: Scott, it's actually happening. For instance, BlackRock is tokenizing almost every asset. Almost every asset is going to be built on a crypto rail. It is more efficient, it offers finality, and it lets it trade 24/7. It's what's called composability. It's really turning financial assets into software. It's happening, but hey, it's slow and then sudden. So to me, 2026 has been a big setback year. It's disappointing, but to me, the fundamental progress is still there.
8: All right, Tom, thank you. Appreciate it. Cameron, thanks. We'll talk to you guys soon. We're just getting started here on The Bell. Up next, fear or the future? AI sparking unrest on college campuses. We'll speak with the chancellor of UNC Chapel Hill about why he's doubling down on the technology, not running from it. We're live from the New York Stock Exchange. You're watching Closing Bell on CNBC.

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0: 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There is a fear.
1: Please join me in welcoming Sundar Pichai.
2: Well, from jeers to walkouts, scenes of AI anxiety across college campuses as graduates worry about the impact that technology will have on their futures. The nation's oldest public university is making AI one of its key priorities. Lee Roberts is chancellor of the University of North Carolina at Chapel Hill. He's here with us at Post 9. Thank you for coming in. It's good to see you.
3: Thanks for having me.
2: First of all, did you go to Duke? Did I read that right?
3: You read it right. A lot of people in Chapel Hill trying to figure out how that happened.
2: But I couldn't believe it. I saw that. A Dukie is running University of North Carolina. What do you make of what we just saw in those videos?
3: Look, students are using the technology, I think, pretty much across the board. The question is, when they graduate and come work for CNBC or whomever else, do they know how to use it effectively? Do they know when not to use it? Do they have the judgment and the wisdom to go along with this gusher of information?
2: Do you sense the same amount of anxiety on your campus as you've seen from some of the videos that are out there?
3: Candidly, you know, I think there's more anxiety among the faculty because it has a huge set of implications for what the faculty teach and how they teach it. It varies a lot, but it is a huge change, and I think there's a pretty wide range of comfort with it among our faculty.
2: I mentioned in the intro that you guys are sort of making this a key priority. You hired a new provost who's a roboticist and an engineer. Yep. That's not by accident, is it?
3: No, it's not. Look, we have no choice but to lead when it comes to this new technology. It's a challenge for us, as you say. We're the oldest public university in America, not one of the oldest, the oldest. And so nimbleness and responsiveness isn't necessarily in our DNA, but we need to change that to respond to these rapidly shifting external forces.
2: I read an interview in which you said, quote, the AI bubble will burst. What do you mean by that?
3: Well, I was talking more about equity markets. I think the history of these things, whether it's cable TV or railroads.
2: I'm even more interested now that you've said that.
3: Well, you see equity markets get ahead of themselves, I think, in any new technology. But the technology tends to advance pretty inexorably, regardless of what happens to valuation.
2: I mean, you come from a finance background.
3: I did.
2: And you're sort of approaching your job as a business executive would approach running a company. How has that shaped how you do your job at North Carolina and how you want to do it in the future?
3: Well, I think within reason, you cannot run the university like a business. It's completely different. It shouldn't be run like a business. But I think one thing I bring is the idea that disruption and dislocation can represent an opportunity if you're well positioned and you can be nimble, which I think Carolina is well positioned, and we'll see about the nimble part. We're working on it.
2: Yeah, it's a hard school to get into. I mean, it's a hot school, and I know that from being up here in the Northeast, because you hear a lot of kids talking about wanting to go to UNC. You've led a campaign to increase your enrollment well over what you did last year. Why?
3: So our state is growing so rapidly. If you want to feel old, I'll tell you our incoming freshman class is the class of 2030. And that's the year the census says North Carolina will be the seventh largest state in the country. So we can't grow as fast as our state is growing, but we exist primarily to serve the state of North Carolina. So we have to try to grow as much as we can to reflect that incredible growth of our state.
2: Have you had to do that because of a drop in international enrollment, given what's been happening nationally with immigration?
3: No, we have really strong out-of-state demand, including

0: international. We don't depend on international students. We obviously welcome them. They add immeasurably to the vitality and richness of our campus community, but we're only about 5% international students undergrad because they need to fit into our 18% out-of-state cap.
1: One of your key goals is to expand the real estate footprint of UNC. How so, and why is that such a big priority for you?
0: We have 800 acres, a mile and a half from our campus. It's just an incredibly fortunate circumstance. And because we're increasing enrollment, because we have huge demand for STEM courses, which need modern facilities, and because the town of Chapel Hill is constrained from a housing standpoint, we have not just the ability, but I would argue the obligation to use this land to try to meet those needs.
1: I read that you want to lean even more into sports to increase the profile of the university. And I thought to myself, is that really possible? I mean, UNC basketball is as premier as it gets. Coach Belichick on the football team, like, what more can you do?
0: Proud tradition in sports at Carolina. Not the most important thing we do, but easily the most visible thing we do. And sports have gotten more important, and funding them has become more of a challenge. So
1: you mean through NIL?
0: Through NIL and all of the other things associated with that. Coaches cost more, facilities cost more.
1: Well, especially the one you got.
0: Well, and so everybody in a job like mine is trying to figure out how to raise more revenue for athletics.
1: Where do you come down on the whole national debate over the reform of college athletics?
0: I think reform is necessary. It just costs too much. Nobody designed the current system. And, you know, I came from the private sector, as you say. It's rare that you look at a situation and say, you know what would make this better? If only the U.S. Congress would get involved. But I think in this situation, it would actually help if Congress would get involved. And there is legislation that's coming out of the Senate, bipartisan support, White House support. We've endorsed it. A lot of our peers have as well. I think it would make a difference.
1: Okay. It's been great having you. Lee, thanks for being
0: here. Thanks very much for having me.
1: Lee Roberts, I'm still trying to get through my head you wearing your Duke jersey around the house or something as a guy running North Carolina. But
0: go Heels.
1: We'll talk to you soon.
0: Thank you.
1: Thanks for being here. Up next, how the AI CapEx boom and the latest read on inflation could impact the Fed's next rate decision. Former Dallas Fed President Robert Kaplan's back.

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0: We're back with new remarks coming from the New York Fed president, John Williams, who says inflation is trending down to 3.5% by year end and continuing to decline until reaching the Fed's 2% target by 2028. Mr. Williams says he expects above trend GDP growth through 28 and sees unemployment edging down towards 4%. All of this, Williams says, means the Fed's current stance on monetary policy is well positioned. For more, let's bring in the former Dallas Fed president, now a Goldman Sachs vice chairman, Robert Kaplan. Welcome. It's good to have you.
1: Good to see you, Scott.
0: So this is interesting. Coming from Williams, it's sort of looking ahead. Everything seems like it's going to be okay. To Austin Goolsbee, who was with Brian and Kelly within the last hour, saying clearly the problem is on the inflation side of the mandate, which almost seems to be looking back. How do you see that?
1: Well, they both could be correct. I think inflation is what's making the Fed most uncomfortable right now. But we just got a resolution or an interim resolution in the war in Iran, and we're an opening of the Strait and oil prices diving. And I think the Fed ought to and will take some time to see how that lower oil price feeds through and bleeds through the rest of inflation. They're very aware you've got a CapEx boom and you've got resource strains, and we're seeing that across the economy. But this oil price decline will be helpful, and I think it gives them a reason, at least for a while here, to kick the can and keep assessing and reassessing. I think that's what they'll do.
0: Do you think the market's overreacted to the most recent dot plot?
1: May have, yes. So here's how they might have overreacted. The dot plot got submitted literally into the weekend that this interim agreement, MOU, got signed. It probably is more stale. Dot plots always have the risk of being stale. This dot plot is probably stale already, and that you're going to see some improvement because of headline oil moving down. We just don't know how much. And so the market didn't know. All it had to react to was the dots. And Kevin Warsh's main message was, I'm not going to give you much forward guidance, but I am going to tell you that, I'll paraphrase, come hell or high water, we're going to reach price stability. So the market took both those facts and said, you know what, we ought to assume there's going to be a rate increase by sometime in the fall. That might be true, but it might not be true. And I think we're just going to have to wait and see.
0: I mean, Eamon Javers, you know, early on in our hour had some headlines about the MOU and about some new developments related to the Strait and a position that Iran seems to be taking. What if the MOU ends up not being worth the paper it's written on, and that the market got a little over its skis on assuming that this whole thing was coming to an end, where in fact you could get another rise in oil prices and this was a false move lower?
1: It's possible. And the truth is, we don't know. I think people in the market are assuming that it's in the interest of both sides to keep the Strait open. Iran needs the revenue. The global economy, the U.S. wants lower oil prices, but we don't know. And so we're just going to have to see how this plays through. But it's worth being patient. If I'm at the Fed, it's worth being patient and give it a little bit of time. That means I would probably want to not move unless you get some adverse news. I'd probably want to keep assessing through July. I think by the time we get to September, you know, my own view has been, let's see where we are. Let's see if we're getting enough improvement to justify kicking the can more. And we'll just have to see.
0: Could you envision a scenario in which a Warsh-led Fed, as his first move, actually hikes rates like the market seems to be pricing in?
1: Let's put it this way. There's a lot of guesswork being done right now and a lot of dispersion on Wall Street, and you're seeing it, about what the reaction function is of Kevin Warsh and the Fed. There are some people who think he was dead serious. He wants to establish his inflation credentials right up front. And so he might be more willing to take action than people think. And then there are others who think that's overdone. And the truth is, we don't know. And this, though, gets back to, I think, over time, Kevin Warsh, I applaud probably reducing and curtailing the dot plot, avoiding forward guidance. But he's going to have to, over a period of time, give the market a little more clarity on his reaction function. Because right now the market is guessing. That's not the end of the world. But the way it's guessing right now means rates on the front end of the curve are a little higher than they might be otherwise, because people are erring on the side of thinking he's going to act.
0: What happens if, like, something on the bottom of our screen right now, and albeit you're looking into a camera, you may not be able to see it, but it's the Williams headlines. What happens if the communication like that and from a Goolsbee, for example, today, goes away? What happens if Warsh just does away with that and says, this is too much Fed speak, it's not doing anybody any help, and we don't have that anymore? Does that matter?
1: Means you're going to have a little more volatility in the guesswork in the market. The market is going to try to still predict what the Fed is going to do. The market is still not going to price on what it thinks the Fed should do. It's going to price based on what it thinks the Fed is going to do. And so if you don't have any communication, you're going to have more volatility, and you could go through more periods where the market's a little bit out of position versus what the Fed is thinking. I personally think some of this communication, like Williams today, is useful. We're in a much more complicated world than we were 30 years ago, much more interconnected, much bigger non-bank financial sector, much more highly leveraged federal government. I think some communication about at least reaction function is useful, even while you're reducing forward guidance. I think that's probably helpful to the markets, and I think it's probably in the interest of the United States and the Fed.
0: Talk again soon. Appreciate the time, as always. Robert Kaplan. We're back in two.

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0: We're now on the closing of the Market Zone. Mike Santoli and New York Life's Julia Herman are here to break down these crucial moments of the trading day. Oliver Rennick standing by live at Cboe Global Markets in Chicago for us. Michael, I'll go to you. Which we were trying to get above 52,000 close for the first time ever. Looked like we were going to be there. Not so much as we head towards the end here.
13: Yeah, some fatigue is setting in, Scott. I mean, on the one hand, you have to give the market credit for more or less holding flat when you have the very largest stocks in the world pretty heavily for sale, Mag 7-wise. And rotations are obviously a hallmark of a resilient bull market. And that's more or less what we're seeing. But if I look at, you know, airlines strong, banks strong, and consumer cyclicals outperforming, that's great, but they're all 1% to 2% off their highs. I'll look at Micron. Amazing numbers. Doesn't look like it's going to even reach Monday's closing level. So you have to squint and say maybe this market is showing a little bit of exhaustion with the existing themes and trying to find an answer elsewhere. 6 weeks ago, we hit 7,500 on the S&P for the first time. Here we are, you know, a couple percent below that. So, you know, I guess you could say wait and see. Some of these rotations have looked a little bit forced.
0: Michael, we'll see you top of the hour in about 3 minutes or so. That's Mike Santoli. Oliver from Cboe, where's the options action today?
3: It's much more interesting than it looks, judging by the S&P's little changed right now, Scott, and that might be an important signal for the next few days before options expiry on Tuesday. We had a lot of catalysts today that could have moved this market. Micron's huge rally, the GDP inflation combo, Apple getting killed. But no, the overnight rally was sold, and the dip, which was 3% high to low in the queues, got bought. That might be because market makers are long gamma, which means they benefit if the market makes sharp moves, which means they take profits on big swings, and that keeps the S&P pinned to a range, a.k.a. buy the dip, sell the rip. Traders I've talked to suggest that range might be between pretty much 72 and 74, which is where we're at right now at 73.50. But beware, that could change quickly when the current batch of options expire on Tuesday. And volumes right now do look a bit elevated, about 30% above the average, with puts a little bit more popular than calls right now, Scott.
0: All right, Oliver, thank you very much. By the way, a special bell ringing at Cboe today. Oliver is going to join a host of CNBCers, Brian Sullivan, Kelly Evans, Phil LeBeau, Rick Santelli, our executive editor, David Cho, along with the CEO of Cboe, Craig Donohue, as we close today's session. We're looking forward to that. 4:15 today. Do not miss it. Julia, what's happening in this market, do you think?
14: Well, this is a market that we think is quite set up to test conviction. We have this flavor of market leadership in specifically semiconductors and memory chip leaders in particular. This is a structurally more volatile flavor of tech than we saw in the Magnificent Seven for the past several years. Mm-hmm. Then you pair that with an astonishing repricing in Fed expectations, not just the what, but the why the Fed might be hiking next. And you have this environment, which is candidly a recipe for volatility.
0: Does it feel to you like the mega cap trade is going to be on a prolonged pause as you have some rotating around like Mike Santoli was talking about?
14: You know, it might not be a prolonged pause, but it might be an environment where investors have to decide when they come back to pure profitability, pure quality. And that is honestly mostly found in the Magnificent Seven as opposed to the more volatile, the more cyclical semiconductor stocks. It's also a segment of quality which is more found in the Magnificent and seven then, for example, the likes of the expected and ongoing IPO wave where we have cash flow negative companies being added to this narrative that's been so strong when it comes to profitability and earnings growth.
0: We'll talk to you again soon. Thanks for being here. It's Julia Herman joining us here as we get the clapping now to close this session. So Dow's going to close a lot lower than it was throughout much of this session. It's probably going to hang green, but we're not going to get that first 52,000 close ever. S&P and NAS are negative. Russell, what else is new? It's a leader today, and it's going to close above 3,000. We will see tomorrow into overtime with Mike Santoli.
13: The bell is bringing an end to the trading day. At the NYSE, Barnes & Noble Education ringing the bell, and at the NASDAQ, Visteon doing the honors. We're going to close the bell overtime live from Studio B at the NASDAQ market site. I'm Mike Santoli. Melissa Lee is off today. Another mixed day for the market. Small moves for the top line indexes, but big moves underneath. The Dow up just about 50 points, actually just above the flat line there. S&P 500 down slightly. NASDAQ off for the fourth day in a row. The Russell posting a gain of about a quarter of a percent or thereabouts, a little more. The big story, the continued run of Micron and SanDisk, but Apple falling as it has to raise prices because of memory chips. Is tech becoming a zero-sum game? Chips, especially memory, soaring, everybody else paying the price. It seems to be the pattern. We'll dig deeper into that coming up. Let's start with more on today's big movers. Christina Partsenevelis has the details. Christina.
15: Mike, I know you remember it, but earlier this week, just Monday, Tuesday, memory sell-off. It seems so long ago, but it's somewhat flipped on its head today, thanks specifically to Micron. You can see closing 15% higher. The memory maker's blowout quarter reviving pretty much the AI cycle story and its supply chain proxies, not the entire chip ecosystem. And that did help competitor SanDisk up about 22% today. Micron's CapEx commentary, also a positive read for chip equipment names. So that's why you saw Lam Research, Applied Materials, KLA, all closing above 7% higher. Qualcomm, completely different category, another standout, specifically on stronger fiscal 2029 outlooks. They're projecting $15 billion in data center revenue. They never had data center revenue before, so that's an increase nonetheless. And they also had four hyperscaler wins, although it did definitely close off earlier highs. This morning was up about 13-14%, closing just below 4%. The big problem is memory cost pressures. There's the flip side to it. Apple, Microsoft, both hiking hardware prices. Apple on MacBooks and iPads, Microsoft on Xbox. Both of those stocks closing in the red today. Dell, HPE, these are hardware providers, also under pressure, specifically on component costs, fueling talk of a third wave of AI-driven inflation, which really, you know, falls into the PCE number that we saw today. And that squeeze, Mike, you've talked about it throughout the day, hitting the Mag 7, which flipped back to somewhat of a source of funds, losing roughly ExxonMobil's entire market cap just today. Meta, Nvidia, Google, Tesla, all lower on your screen. Not drastic drops, but nonetheless, when they fall, that's a lot of market cap down. The unwind also hitting software and payments, software specifically Palantir, Cognizant, among the laggers, especially among on the NASDAQ and S&P 500. Mike?
13: I said just a few minutes ago that Micron had not quite gotten back to its closing level of Monday. It did barely at the close. So it feels as if this is very much all the enthusiasm getting funneled in one direction. I note NVIDIA, you mentioned as a kind of a net decliner. It's back at a price it first reached in October of last year. So you have this whole enthusiasm about the AI food chain that's really leaving aside so many. So I guess the question is, you know, beyond this, right, we got Micron's outlook. Everybody up their estimates for what it's going to be. What are we looking for next in terms of giving us either confidence or reason to rethink that that demand?
15: There are no major catalysts in the next few weeks. You have TSMC earnings that are coming up, but we get monthly sales reports with them, so we kind of know how they're doing. They're at full capacity. In terms of other names, it's like it's probably into August where you're going to see a lot of the chip names really come out. But to your point, CapEx has already increased. What are the other triggers? And maybe that's why you're seeing so many of these names stuck in a range, because there's no big opportunities for upside. And so you're seeing some of that rotation. Let's dig in. Let's see. Is it the electronic design automation firms? Is it the wafer fab equipment names? Because CapEx, so much money is going into construction and equipment you need to spend there. So everybody's trying to find out where this AI build out is going to continue. But it seems like no matter what, especially NVIDIA, just remains stuck in this range.
13: Yeah. It feels like, you know, investors are feeling as if all these areas have gotten sort of played out, at least to a degree, and we're waiting for the next thing. Christina, thank you very much. Let's get more on Apple's side of this story, raising some prices, though not on iPhones yet. Mackenzie Sagala is joining us to explain what's happening now, what might happen next. Mac.
16: So, Mike, Apple accelerating its sell-off in that final hour of trade, closing out its worst session since April of last year as investors punished the company for finally making the call to pass higher memory and storage costs onto consumers. Now, the hikes are limited to Macs and iPads for now, with increases of up to $500 in some cases. Even the MacBook Neo, Apple's new lower-cost laptop meant to bring more price-sensitive buyers into the AI-capable installed base, also getting hit. Now, Mac and iPad, they're important categories, but together they account for only 14% of Apple's revenue. So the market really reading this more as a test of how much pricing power Apple still has before it touches the iPhone, which is nearly half the business. Apple says AI data centers have created an unprecedented surge in demand for memory and storage, and that it shielded customers for as long as it could. But with component costs still climbing, Apple can't keep absorbing the hit without putting margins at risk. And that puts Tim Cook's final stretch as CEO in focus. Investors looking at whether he pushes through higher iPhone pricing before John Ternus takes over September 1st, essentially to hand his protege a cleaner runway with higher baseline pricing and less margin pressure. Mike?
13: Yeah, that would be the ideal. I mean, who knows? Maybe even having a somewhat lower stock price is a lower hurdle as well for the new CEO. But Mac, you mentioned it's going to test Apple's pricing power on things like Macs and iPad, things like that. The market seems to be outright questioning whether, in fact, there is going to be, you know, that much pricing power, or there's not going to be a hit to demand, or maybe, you know, the market is just kind of bracing for it to roll into iPhones. And then I guess Apple's also been said to look for alternatives in terms of lower cost memory makers elsewhere in the world.
16: Exactly. So the reason why everyone has been so bearish in terms of the trade today is because Apple left the door definitively open to more price hikes. It appears to be testing out. This seems to be the first step, really looking at how customers respond to a price hike in the Mac and iPad segment, which only accounts for around 14% of their business. And these are not products that people naturally upgrade every year. The iPhone, however, they're headed for a super cycle with respect to that device category. More than half of the iPhone shipped since 2022 are not capable of running this new Siri AI. And I was speaking to one analyst at IDC, Nabila Popal, and she made the point that so many people buy their iPhones on these installment plans. And so when you think about an extra $200-$300 over 36 months, I mean, it doesn't parse out to all that much extra every month, especially if it prices you into this new Siri AI tech. And then to your point, Mike, there are only a couple of levers that Tim Cook can pull. You can pass the cost on to the consumer. You can take it on the chin in margin by paying down from your cash stockpile, or you can look to diversify your supply chain. And Apple has looked at Chinese memory suppliers before. They got a lot of blowback in 2022, but they are reopening those discussions now.
13: Yeah, it's a good point on the monthly cadence of payments. It's kind of like consumers buy as much car as they can afford on the monthly payment, and that allows the list price to go up, and maybe the carriers, in this case with iPhones, can eat some of that. We'll see how it goes. Mackenzie, thank you so much. So for more on what this memory crunch means for Apple and the broader tech trade, let's bring in Jay Goldberg from Seaport Research. Jay, it's great to have you on. I just want to start out, you've kind of been handicapping a scenario coming into this period where it could get a little dicier in terms of investor confidence in the AI trade, how it's going to play out in semis, and just what these cost kind of increases are going to mean for how much the hyperscalers even get for their money.
17: Yeah, it's been a big question. I mean, certainly this year, a lot of stocks in my sector have run, we say, parabolically. Some of the stock price charts are vertical. We saw a little bit of pullback last week, but I think this is very much the question. I think this is the setup for the rest of the year, which is, have fundamentals gotten ahead of sentiment? And I think that's certainly true in a lot of cases. But it's not a straightforward, everything's overvalued, this is a bubble story. I think it's more complicated than that. If you look at some of the optical names like Lumentum and Coherent, 2028, we're going to see a massive, massive data center optical buildup. Huge orders of magnitude increase in content for optical in the data center, right? That's a big number. Is it going to be a perfect, smooth sale? No, it's not. Optical always disappoints on timing, but it will arrive. And so I think if you look at the sentiment for some of those names, everyone's assuming that it's going to start tomorrow and it's going to be perfectly smooth. That's not the case. I think we're starting to test how that works out into sort of real world deployments against all the excitement that we saw earlier in the year.
13: I mean, if you try to, at least I try to read the market's mind based on the price action, how the narratives are going. So clearly we've sort of done this huge stampede into those areas with the highest conviction about multi-year demand. Obviously, it's memory and some of those other names that you mentioned. But at the same time, I think people are questioning whether among the companies footing the bill, the hyperscalers, whether they are essentially giving all of their free cash flow over to these hardware makers and then maybe end up with a commoditized product, which is these AI models.
17: I think that's the root of the problem is all of the AI spend, the whole AI trade and probably a lot of the economy is dependent on the spending of seven companies, right? And those seven companies have said they're going to spend, what, $700 billion this year? We think they're going to spend over $1 trillion next year. Now, that's a lot of money. I think they're committed to that. And so long as they keep spending like that, the fundamentals will eventually catch up, right? The problem is, like, that's seven companies. It's a lot of idiosyncratic risk in there, a lot of psychology in there. If one of them blinks, then all of them are going to blink. I don't think that's going to happen anytime soon. I think there's still a really strong case for AI as a fundamental productivity enhancer for the economy. But I think there's a lot of uncertainty on how that actually works in practice. We still don't have a good, clear-cut consumer use case for AI. Lots of us are using it in the workplace. But what do the average consumer at home use AI for? That's less clear. I'm pretty confident we'll get there. I just don't know when.
13: You have to wonder if you look at stocks like Microsoft, to a lesser degree recently, Amazon and Alphabet and Meta for sure, the ones that really are spending so heavily, maybe the incentives start to tip in the direction of do less for now, because with the way costs are going, you point out how much it costs to create a gigawatt of capacity, you're kind of getting less for your tens of billions of dollars.
17: Well, I think NVIDIA and the other chip makers would push back on that and say it's the price is going up, but you're getting, you know, we're going to double the prices, but you're going to get more than double the number of tokens or double the amount of compute. I think that's yet to be proven in the next wave of upgrades we're seeing. But I think if you're a hyperscale, if you're one of these seven companies that's spending all this money, you're in a competitive arms race. You see all the others spending heavily. You don't want to be left behind. So there's fear of that. And I also do think there are real gains still taking on the frontier models. There's still big advances to be had there. Certainly, we've seen that with Mythos and Anthropic and Codex, and big increase in functionality. And I think that's going to keep going, but it is getting very expensive.
13: Yeah, it sure is. We'll see if investors find their nerve on some of that as we go along. Jay, great to catch up with you. Thank you very much. We want to get to FedEx Freight, just reporting earnings for the first time since being spun off from FedEx. Frank Holland has the numbers.
18: Well, hey there, Mike. Taking a look at FedEx shares. They're right now just staying where they were actually before that release happened, down about 0.25%. This as FedEx Freight releases, as you mentioned, its first earnings after spinning off into its own public company on June 1st. So for the quarter, revenue increased by 5%, margin at 15.1%. That beat estimates, but we knew all that. Those numbers were actually in the FedEx release on Tuesday. What investors are looking at now is the guidance. So for the remaining 7 months of 2026, the company's forecasting adjusted EPS of $2.40 to $2.60. It's also forecasting 4-6% revenue growth compared to the last 7 months of operation last year, and margin expansion. The margin estimate forecast, I should say, is 9% to 9.5% for this year. Again, last 7 months of the year compared to 7.8% in the last 7 months of last year. We're not comparing guidance since FedEx Freight is shifting its fiscal year to a calendar year cycle. FedEx Freight, important note here, is the largest LTL carrier here in the U.S. About 2/3 of volume come from manufacturing. That's strengthened this year with 5 straight ISM reports showing expansion. The next ISM comes up on July 1st. One more look at FedEx Freight shares. Now we're seeing the movement. Those shares up just about 1.5%. Mike, back over to you.
13: All right, Frank, thank you. Well, investors continue to migrate from big tech to other areas of the market lately, including financials and industrials. So is this a healthy broadening of the rally or a sign of a fatigued market? Joining me now is J.P. Morgan Asset Management Chief Market Strategist for the Americas, Gabriela Santos. Great to see you.
19: Good to see you.
13: You know, your mid-year outlook essentially said look out for AI tantrums. Is that what we're seeing to some degree here?
19: I think we've been seeing that during the month of June. Just this month, we've had 2 months where the hottest part of the market, semiconductors and specifically memory, have sold off between 8% and 10%, which qualify within the worst 5 days ever for semiconductors. Mm-hmm. Not because fundamentally they aren't seeing hyperbolic earnings. Yeah. Not because AI is not truly transformational,
13: sure. But
19: just because if you look at the ratio of their market cap to sales, mm-hmm. It makes what happened with Mag 7 look mild in comparison. There's a 6-time ratio versus 3-time.
13: Exactly. One second, Gabrielle. I want to point out CNBC is ringing the closing bell at Cboe today. You can see Cboe CEO Craig Donohue along with CNBC editor-in-chief David Cho. Also, right there front and center, Kelly Evans, Brian Sullivan, Chicago's own Rick Santelli, and Phil LeBeau. Oliver Rennick, our Cboe reporter there as well. And our very own executive producer of Overtime, Maria Bowden, is part of the festivities as well. A number of Cboe executives also on hand. Earlier today, of course, Power Lunch and the Exchange broadcast their shows from the floor of Cboe. That, of course, brings the options trading day to an end. So we have this, I guess, some kind of a rethink about what's priced in, what the beneficiaries are. And because this theme had become so dominant in the overall, you know, S&P 500, you have to have a view, I guess, on how it plays out from here. So what do you think the immediate implications are for an investor if you're, you know, cognizant of not wanting to get too far out of balance in your approach?
19: So I think this is still a climate that benefits AI specifically. I don't think cyclically there's anything that exciting happening in the economy, but we're very much in a new season of the theme. So we've moved on from the CapEx spenders, the Mag 7, which were a theme the previous 3 years. They're actually barely performing this year. They're actually negative as a block. We've moved on clearly to following the money. Where's all those CapEx dollars going? It's just that the theme became very concentrated for a few months here this year. It's semiconductors, but even more narrow than that, it's memory and storage. And it just became the price moves even more hyperbolic than the earnings themselves.
20: Yeah.
19: So I think there's just a little bit of a semiconductor memory tantrum that should be expected from time to time. This is also getting very much magnified by the amount of leverage that has been built into single stock or memory type ETFs at close to record highs. So that magnifies daily moves as well.
13: I mean, just to put a finer point on that, Micron today up 16%, traded almost $100 billion in stock just in its common shares today. So by far the most actively traded. It's a very volatile stock. So that's going to have its impact on the index. You say nothing particularly exciting happening with the economy. I guess outside of the CapEx theme, you'll hear others say, look, economic surprise index is at a high. You had a pretty good upside beat on personal spending today, oil prices coming down. Is that all just sort of noise?
19: We've talked a lot about in our outlook also divergences within the economy. If you look at consumer spending, I would say it's fine. Mm-hmm. It's tracking on a real terms about 2% in the second quarter. That's actually below trend. So real PC is okay. It's not really the most exciting thing. The divergence there is we still see 40% of that spending being driven by the top 20% income consumers. Besides that, if you look at the manufacturing side, I know their ISMs, for example, have been going up for 5 months now, but a lot of the commentary within those reports have been front-loading, so concerns around the Iran war, so a pull forward. And then within things like investment spending, durable goods were really strong. But all of that is about AI CapEx spending. Mm-hmm. Besides that, if you look at structures declining, if you look at non-tech investment, nothing's happening. Yeah. So I still think it's an AI climate. The one exception of a cyclical sector that could have more legs that's actually started to recover the last couple of weeks is financials. Because the economy's good enough, you don't have to worry about defaults. At the same time that you have secular forces there, especially around deregulation, one could say the most favorable environment since the financial crisis.
13: Those dynamics in particular, strong enough, but maybe not, you know, super inflationary from here on out, maybe says that bonds can be okay even if we now have to deal with a more hawkish Fed?
19: Especially, I would say, on the short end of the curve and non-Treasury type of debt. So on the short end of the curve, we've had the two-year move up nearly 70 basis points. Yep. We've really swung the pendulum from two rate cuts to two rate hikes already being priced in. I think it's more of an environment of the Fed on hold. We don't see demand side led pressure on inflation. So maybe the market pulls back some of those rate hiking expectations once it becomes clear that June, or maybe even May was already the peak for inflation.
13: Right.
19: And corporate credit. All you need is corporate profits to be good enough or household asset-backed security. You need household balance sheets to be good enough.
13: Sure.
19: So there's plenty to do in fixed income.
13: For sure. Gabriella, great to see you. Thank you so much.
19: Good to see you. Thank you, Mike.
13: All right. Coming up, Bitcoin below 60,000 today. Will crypto winter ever end? And how much lower will Bitcoin fall before it does? Plus, we'll look at one stock that's had a long winter of its own, but may finally be breaking out. That mystery name is next. You're watching Closing Bell Overtime live from the NASDAQ markets.
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13: On Semiconductor, just announcing a deal, Christina Partsonevelis has the details. Christina.
15: Yeah, this is a massive acquisition. onsemi is acquiring Synopsys in a roughly $7 billion all-stock deal. And up until now, onsemi has been roughly known for power and sensing, silicon carbide that's used primarily in auto vehicles. And so this acquisition of Synopsys, I should say, brings the missing pieces, which is the edge AI. Synopsys is known for Bluetooth, Wi-Fi, wireless connectivity, human-machine interfaces as well. And so together, the combined company can really just offer more in regards to intelligent systems and what they're saying, physical AI. These are what a lot of tech CEOs are calling it at the moment. And so management says, and this is the big line here, the deal expands onsemi's addressable market by another $30 billion, bringing it to $243 billion by 2030. So that's a large increase. The focus, though, has to obviously shift towards execution. Investors are going to be watching just how quickly onsemi can, one, acquire this and then actually execute on providing that physical AI. So again, this is onsemi's largest acquisition to date, $7 billion in an all-stock deal of Synopsys that you can see, ticker S-I-N-A, onsemi down about 5%. The other one's not moving much, down about 0.5%.
13: Yeah, it seems like it's probably perhaps halted. I just wonder, Christina, do you have the sort of per share value that they're paying for Synopsys?
15: Give me...
13: If not, that's okay. I'm just curious what it translates into.
15: Yeah, I can get back to you because there's a longer press release.
13: Synopsys closed with a $4.8 billion market cap, so obviously a big premium there. So.
15: Yeah, that's a 19% premium to the volume-weighted average closing price. That's what they're saying over
13: there
15: the last 10 days, trading days.
13: Perfect.
15: Thank
13: Excellent.
15: You for waiting.
13: I knew we'd get there. All right, Christina, thank you very much. Shares of BlackBerry soaring 20% today at their highest level since late 2021. The company's earnings and revenue and its forward guidance all in the range of estimates. But the CEO saying the magic words in his statement, listing growth opportunities and saying, quote, especially physical artificial intelligence, up about 20%. Take a look at Bitcoin now, dipping below $60,000 today for the first time since October 2024. It is now down more than 50% from its high of over $125,000 achieved in October of 2025. Mizuho noting today U.S. Bitcoin ETFs in the last 30 days have seen the largest 30-day outflow on record. It's also a down day for some of the crypto-linked names, Coinbase, Robinhood, MicroStrategy, all in the red. So with Bitcoin on pace for its worst month since February, what's behind the swoon? What's next for the crypto asset class? Joining me now is Chris Perkins. He was named head of Franklin Crypto this week following Franklin Templeton's acquisition of the crypto investment firm he co-founded, 250 Digital. Chris, good to see you.
5: Mike, great to
13: Thanks
5: see you.
13: Thanks for coming in.
5: Thank you.
13: Initially, what's your diagnosis in terms of this decline of Bitcoin?
5: So for those of us who have been in this space for a long time, we are no strangers to volatility. Volatility works in both directions. And yes, we're seeing some softness now. And what's happening? Why is it happening? A lot of macro pressure. This is a frontier risk asset that's very sensitive to rates. But I like to step back and think about first principles. And why are we here? Mm-hmm. This technology allows you to put private property into the internet for the very first time. That's a big deal. And I think right now we're seeing that hot ball of money competing maybe with AI. Mm-hmm. And so maybe there's some competition between AI and crypto. That's very near term. These are very, very symbiotic technologies that are going to accelerate each other. So I hate to say it, I'm bullish.
13: I mean, no reason I hate to say it. I just wonder if, look, it's been around 16 years or something like that. That's always been the promise. It's traded at massively wild price swings over that period of time. And I just wonder if institutions, it didn't really protect you from the great inflation in any specific way during that period of time. And here you have, you say it's a frontier risk asset. We have risk assets related to AI flying. So, you know, it even underperformed gold for a while. So I'm just kind of curious what problem it's solving in an investor's portfolio.
5: So there's a lot more to crypto than just Bitcoin.
13: Yeah.
5: What Bitcoin has proved, it is a perfect commodity with a limited quantity, 21 million coins, right? And I think over the years, it's established itself as a store of value. But as you start looking beyond that, around these programmable assets, we actually have fundamentals in many tokens, and our job is to understand those fundamentals.

0: Ice Cube's Big 3 is back. The most competitive basketball league on earth is on CBS this Saturday. Big 3 All-Star Dwight Howard and the LA Riot take on Greg Monroe and the Dallas Power. Then in another clash of undefeated teams, Earl Clark and Coach Steven Jackson lead the DMV Trilogy against Montrezl Harrell, Coach Dr. J, and the Chicago Triplets. The game played the way you love. Watch live Saturday on CBS at 4 p.m. Eastern, 1 p.m. Pacific, and catch replays Monday on BET. 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Yay, yay.
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19: Shares of SpaceX haven't really taken off since its IPO. The stock languishing around $150 a share, closing at an all-time, while it means a two-week low today. Now let's turn our attention to the next big IPOs coming for our way, Anthropic and OpenAI, which both seem to be in a hurry to go public. Kate Rooney joins us now with more on why that might be. Hi, Kate.
20: Hey, Mike. Yeah, so OpenAI and Anthropic have seen this explosive revenue growth. Experts tell me that is likely why these AI giants are both racing towards public markets right now to sell this AI growth story at what

0: may be a peak. So Anthropic's revenue, if you look at that, it's up about 4x from last year. OpenAI's run rate at the same time, roughly double from a year ago. Galleria is among those predicting these growth rates for these companies are the fastest right now that they will ever be. He says that is a good reason to go public at this point. And then while overall AI spending may continue, and that's what a lot of people predict, what is absolutely hitting a peak, according to CEOs that we've talked to, is using the most expensive models for the more simple tasks. So one person put it this way, that employees don't need the most powerful models to just write an email. VC analyst Harrison Rolfe over at PitchBook tells me big tech is the biggest threat right now to OpenAI and Anthropic. When we talk about pricing power, they do have the ability to, quote, stiff arm and then undercut OpenAI and Anthropic on price. You have Google, Microsoft, Amazon all offering these cheaper versions of these models while also helping their own enterprise customers route to some of the less expensive options out there. Executives that I'm talking to at both Anthropic and OpenAI are well aware of this pricing pressure. They're trying to adjust to sort of focus more on return on that spending. No comment, though, from these companies. Mike, back to you.
1: Yeah, it's going to be fascinating. I mean, who knows exactly how close in time they may come to market, but you have to imagine that they're each going to define their own storyline in terms of what distinguishes them. So obviously, I guess you could put it as, you know, Anthropic, it seems to be the enterprise focus, maybe more asset light, whereas OpenAI can say, look, we have, you know, all of this computing power and, you know, first mover advantage.
0: No, it's a great point. And one of the other forces to go public is that competition between the two of them. Folks have pointed to the need to get out first to sort of set the GAAP standards and accounting standards for what analysts and Wall Street will actually look at. So there is this pressure, and we hear this from investors out here all the time. I talk to people who are invested in both companies who say there actually may not be as much of a shot clock to go public, if not for the other company looking to go public, because want to be the first to be out there telling the story and really explaining some of the losses, especially in the case of OpenAI, which is seen as the bigger spender and likely the one with the deeper losses at this point.
1: Exactly. And arguably, I think one of the lessons out of SpaceX, you can't draw too many conclusions after 2 weeks, but you have to decide how aggressive you want to be on the initial valuation, because SpaceX was super aggressive and, you know, it's kind of flatlined since. So we'll see.
0: It'll be interesting to see retail demand, too. And they've talked about saving an allocation for retail. We'll see if the Musk effect is obviously its own thing. It's hard to replicate that. We'll see if there's as much interest in, you know, buying an OpenAI based on ChatGPT. You also have this pushback against data centers. You wonder if that will affect some of the retail demand for AI and just how popular it actually is.
1: Yes, seen as villains out there. All right, Kate, thank you very much. Time for a CNBC News update with Brandon Gomez. Brandon.
2: Hey, Mike. Yes, rescue crews in Venezuela are continuing to search for survivors after two back-to-back powerful earthquakes rocked the country last night. The Venezuelan government updated casualty totals this afternoon, saying at least 188 people are dead and more than 1,500 people injured. The 7.2 and 7.5 magnitude quakes were among the strongest in Venezuela in more than a century. The death toll is expected to rise given the extensive damage. A federal judge today said a lawsuit challenged the Justice Department's $1.8 billion anti-weaponization fund can continue. In her decision, the judge cited the DOJ's refusal to confirm in writing that the fund is dead. Acting Attorney General Todd Blanche testified before Congress earlier this month that the fund is, quote, not going forward, period. And Florida Governor Ron DeSantis said today that the alligator Alcatraz is closing. The remote detention center in the Everglades has faced harsh criticism over conditions there. DeSantis said it was only meant to be temporary and that federal officials now have capacity at other more permanent centers. Mike, I think back to you.
1: Brandon, thank you. Well, bond yields falling slightly today as the latest inflation data was as expected, but the core rate still a bit hot. So how concerned should we be about inflation and the Fed's reaction to it? That is next on Closing Bell Overtime.
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8: Welcome back to Closing Bell Overtime, live from the NASDAQ market site. Small moves for the major averages, 71 points higher for the Dow, not even a one-point move on the S&P 500, and the NASDAQ down nearly 0.5%. The big gainer, of course, was Micron, soaring 15% following last night's earnings and closing $2 above Monday's close for a new record high. Today's gains pushing Micron up the market cap leaderboard as well, getting very close to passing both Meta and Tesla in the $1.3 to $1.4 trillion range. It was a big day for economic data. The May Personal Consumption Expenditures Price Index increasing 4.1% year over year. It was the hottest reading since April of 2023. Excluding food and energy prices, the core PCE rising 3.4% from a year ago. That was the largest increase in nearly 3 years. Meanwhile, the final reading of Q1 GDP shows the economy grew by a better than expected 2.1% annual rate. And on the labor front, weekly jobless claims falling more than economists were predicting to a seasonally adjusted 215,000. So how's all of that impacting the bond market? Rick Santelli is in the, at the SIBO in Chicago to go through all of that. I guess, Rick, you know, markets treating this retrospective data as maybe the peak when it comes to inflation.
9: Oh, absolutely. And you nailed it. That's the big issue to pay attention to. And as you look at a chart of PCE year over year core at 3.4%, we could see it's elevated. But maybe the most important picture to look at is a 12-hour chart of twos and tens, because you could clearly see at 8:30 Eastern, yields moved lower. So why would they move lower? Because as we look at oil flirting yesterday and today briefly under $70, even though it moved a bit higher, it really underscores the notion that much of this data is on the old side. And the real issue is how the inflationary pressures that were created by the conflict, what are they going to be looking like in the economy 3 or 4 months down the road? And I think that's why the market sort of shrugged today's data off. And if you look at a 12-hour chart, Mike, and we love this chart, of 10-year and August crude oil, what you'll see is the minute yields dropped at 8:30, all of a sudden the 10 relinked with the oil market and then followed it right back up. And that's what we see very often. You get moves that are very specific to interest rates, and once that moves over, the long end continues to pay more attention to what's going on in the oil futures market. Back to you, Mike.
8: All right, Rick. Thanks very much. Well, so what could the inflation data mean for the Fed and for markets? Here's Chicago Fed President Austin Goolsbee earlier on Power Lunch from SIBO.
10: You have seen now a little bit of improvement on the services inflation, and I've been identifying that as something that we would want to see. But the right now, as between the two sides of the Fed's mandate, the inflation side and the job market side, clearly the problem's on the inflation side.
8: With me now is Tim Hayes, Chief Global Investment Strategist at Ned Davis Research. And Tim, it's great to have you here. What are all these macro inputs telling you as it feeds through to your models? Obviously, you got inflation above target. Growth is held up okay. The dollar is having this big move. So how's that all boiled down in your process?
11: Well, I think what we need to really pay attention to is the fact that we have now the strongest inverse correlation between the all-country world index and the global aggregate bond yield since 1997, which means that bond yield, the market is really going to be driven by whatever bond yields do. Either we're going to see this latest move low down turn out to be temporary, or the inflation is in the pipeline, and then that's going to show up, and we're going to see new highs in bond yields, which would be a big problem for the market. But right now, the market's working its way higher. We're still overweight equities, but very close to the benchmark. It's very modest overweight, ready to cut back if things develop in a more negative way. But what we really want to see is if the bond yields would decline, and this allows the market to broaden out, because it remains a very narrow market with very weak breadth. Even though, you know, some people have said, well, we're rotating. Well, if you're going to have significant rotation, you need to see the breadth improve. And that just has not happened yet. And the risk is that this, you know, the tech sector having so much weight in the market is going to continue to drag down the benchmark indices. And then this will start to have a more negative impact on the market. So, Yeah, I think bond yields are really key to watch right now.
8: Yeah, I mean, certainly it has been the relationship where you do need yields to come in a fair bit to have that broadening as you handicapped there. I guess you took down allocations in gold and the dollar. So what's driving that?
11: Well, that's really driven by the trend in that we've been bullish. We had been bullish on gold since 2023 and bearish on the dollar for the past year. And you know, a lot of these reflect sort of longer term influences, but, you know, you can't fight the trend here. And the gold certainly has had quite a sell off, and the dollar has had this rally and it's actually broken out. You know, gold's now it's the dollar is basically at highs for the year while gold's at lows for the year. And so, but I point out though, that we do a lot of work with sentiment, and our sentiment indicator for, our sentiment composite for gold has gotten extremely pessimistic. At the same time, the sentiment indicator for the dollar has reached its most optimistic level on record. And remember, gold and the dollar are inversely correlated. So, you know, there's a good chance we start to see these trends turn. But for now, we went back to neutral on both of them and see if these are really are longer term developments or, you know, trends that are about to change direction again.
8: Sure. Got to have you weigh in a little bit on the World Cup and what it could mean for markets. I know you looked at it. And also, of course, the World Cup takes place in kind of the midterm election year. But you found some relationship there to equity markets?
11: Well, I mean, usually what happens after the World Cup starts, the market tends to decline. But I think that speaks to the fact that World Cups usually start in May and early June. And the second year of the four-year cycle tends to be negative. So, you know, it's sort of coincidental. Every 4 years is also the second year of the four-year cycle. So every 4 years you have a World Cup. The one exception to that tendency for the market to go down was actually the last World Cup in Qatar, where the World Cup started in November. And actually the market rallied because it was benefiting from the year-end rally tendency. So, I think it really has more to do with the four-year cycle than anything related specifically.
8: Yeah, not causal, but coincidence as people pay attention to other things globally besides the market. Tim, really appreciate it. Thanks for checking in. Tim Hayes.
11: Thanks, Mike. Good to talk to you.
8: Ned Davis Research. All right. J.P. Morgan shaking up its list of potential successors to CEO Jamie Dimon. Details and what it could mean for the financial giant straight ahead. Plus, shares of Synaptics are now open for trading following news that it's being acquired by onsemi for $7 billion. And they are rising by 13%. And don't miss onsemi CEO tomorrow at 9 a.m. on Squawk on the Street. Overtime will be right back.
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8: JP Morgan announcing changes to its leadership team in the latest move to reshuffle potential candidates to succeed CEO Jamie Dimon. Leslie Picker is here with the details of kind of the next up. Type of dynamic here.
25: Yeah, big news in the banking world. Marianne Lake, long seen as one of the key successors to J.P. Morgan CEO Jamie Dimon, is departing the firm, and the two other candidates, Doug Petno and Troy Rohrbaugh, will become co-presidents and CEOs of the company's largest businesses. Petno will run the commercial and investment banking division. That's kind of the Wall Street side, while Rohrbaugh will lead the consumer side. Dimon saying in the release, quote, "The decision to elevate Doug and Troy to co-presidents and heads of the company's two largest businesses reflects the board's confidence in their extraordinary leadership capabilities, business performance, relationships, experience, and commitment to always do the right thing." I'm told the board elevated the three candidates on more than a dozen metrics, and the decision was close. Well, the release said Lake had decided to, quote, retire from the company. That doesn't necessarily mean she will retire altogether. I'm told she's already getting hordes of inbound calls for opportunities elsewhere. A source tells me that current CEO Dimon's tenure in that seat could last another three or so years, give or take a year, and then he could become executive chairman. Petno and Rohrbaugh were each given $30 million retention bonuses with a three-year cliff vest, Mike. So it seems like 3 years from now, we should know a lot more about what's happening at the top of this firm. This has been one of those issues.
8: Of course, Dimon's going to stick around until he's not ready to be there anymore. And you've had multiple folks who thought maybe they could be in contention, go elsewhere when that sort of expired. Am I right that this is the first time, though, they've had a co-president arrangement?
25: I think at least the first time since I've been on the beat had this co-president arrangement. It's something that we've seen elsewhere, most recently at Morgan Stanley, the very similar model where they elevated co-presidents. They were seen as the top succession candidates, awarded them with those retention bonuses, which I believe were $20 million at the time. So it seems like kind of in a similar ballpark, similar strategy. And it was also seen as a pretty seamless succession over at Morgan Stanley when it ultimately became Ted Pick, who was elevated to CEO there.
8: I suppose it could make a very clean process, right? Two people at that level, and we'll see how it goes over the next, I guess, two or three years.
25: It also signals that if something were to happen, there are, you know, two candidates that have been very clearly vetted by the board that are able to step in if and when needed.
8: For sure. Leslie, thank you. All right, from a shakeup at J.P. Morgan to a shakeup in the closely watched auto quality rankings. And cup holders played a huge part in this year's ratings. We'll explain why next. Closing Bell Overtime live from the NASDAQ market site. We'll be right back.
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26: 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Supported on Roe. I'm Serena Williams. This is me on Roe.

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5: Mike, this is a report of what people think about their vehicles after 90 days of ownership, the initial quality survey. The good news, the 26 report is the biggest one-year improvement, a big improvement over 2025, the biggest that J.D. Power has seen since 1997. Infotainment systems, connectivity continues to be an issue. But the big improvement, the single biggest reason for the improvement, people were happy with their cup holders. Ranking number one among the mass market brands, Ford. They've been putting a lot of emphasis on improving quality. This is good news for them. The biggest the number one luxury brand was Porsche. Don't forget, as we take a look at auto sales, Mike, we get the June auto sales next week. For the year, we're still looking at 16.1 to 16.3 million. That's the estimate.
4: All right. I guess that's just a sign that cars are mechanically so good now. I mean, they just don't break. It's not like in the old days where you had to worry about a lemon year or anything like that. So it's all about cup holders and amenities and things like that. Phil, thanks a ton. We'll talk to you again soon. That's going to do it for Overtime. Fast Money begins right after this quick break.
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4: Live from the NASDAQ market site in the heart of New York City's Times Square, this is Fast Money, and here's what's on tap tonight. Memory, pain, and gain. Storage stocks like Micron, Seagate, and Western Digital all continuing to climb. But is the strong memory run crowding out device makers like Apple and Microsoft? We'll debate the tech ripple effects. And the latest hit to Bitcoin, the record ETF outflows this month, and how the crypto crush is hitting proxies like Strategy, Coinbase, and Robinhood. Plus, the traders bite into McDonald's rough year, the technical take on Amazon, and some unloved Mag 7 stocks. And SpaceX falls out of orbit. What the stock's return trip down to Earth means for Anthropic and OpenAI ahead of their potential IPOs. I'm Mike Santoli in for Melissa Lee, coming to you live from Studio B at the NASDAQ. On the desk tonight, Dan Nathan, Guy Adami, and Katie Stockton of Fairleaf Strategies. Tim Seymour will join us in a moment. Good to see you all.
17: It's an honor to have you doing the double, Melissa. You're the hardest working person at CNBC.
4: Well, I call it the full Melissa because she does a double Melissa. Every day for
18: well,
4: the most
18: great
4: part.
18: To have you.
4: So thank you very much. We are going to start with the latest signs of memories gains, creating hardware pain. Micron soaring 16% after last night's earnings, where the company more than quadrupled its current quarter sales guidance and said tight memory market conditions could last beyond 2027. Those headlines boosting SanDisk another 20%, with other storage stocks, Seagate, Western Digital, also firmly higher. But those moves coming at a steep price for the consumer device makers reliant on memory chips. Today, Apple announcing price hikes between $1 and $300 on MacBooks and iPads. Fears now the iPhone is potentially next, the stock falling over 6% on the day. Microsoft also coming out with Xbox price increases between $100 and $150 tied to the memory crunch. That stock closing down another 3.5%. Dell and HPE also getting hit today. So while Tim Cook calls the price increases unavoidable, will investors start to avoid anything relying on memory? So, Guy, talk about sticker shock on earlier today. Clearly, it's all about who's imposing a tax and who's paying it.
17: Historically, you know this, and again, it is great to have you, Michael. Historically, Apple's been able to squeeze their, if you think about it, the people they get their stuff from, right? And now the pendulum has swung where now they're getting squeezed, and it's going to manifest probably in the margins. Now, you could say that, you know, whether it's elastic, inelastic in terms of their devices and their products remains.
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17: I think that's remarkable given the run that we've had over the last few weeks.
4: Well, it is. I mean, and Dan, we can look at this type of action and say it's this benign rotation. The market is sidestepping some of the danger from the clients. You know, NVIDIA is down along with the rest of them today. And the fact that all the conviction is in this narrow channel directed toward memory and everything else is starving.
23: That's a problem. I mean, I used to read your column back in Barron's, and you were often you did. And you were often hitting on some of the stuff, especially as in the aftermath, I would say, of the .com. And there's a lot of lessons, I think, to be learned. And, you know, we saw back then that, yeah, there was a lot of enthusiasm about the underlying technology and all everybody in the supply chain and the like. But then it spread out, right, to the industries that were either going to be disrupted or the ones who were going to benefit. And you know what? When the bubble burst, it didn't matter. The correlations went to one. I mean, everything went down, right? So when I look at some of these industrials, like a Caterpillar or something like that, I say to myself, that's great. It's a great story right now. The earnings growth is great. We haven't seen this sort of growth in a very long time, but it's going to be a bit ephemeral. And the other side of it is not going to be particularly great. And we just know that from history, and it won't be different this time. You know, one thing that really stuck out to me about the move in memory is, okay, well, Hewlett, Dell, they all just reported. They had huge gaps. Maybe they can pull those charts up.
4: Yeah.
23: They didn't guide down for margins. Okay, that's coming to a theater near you. And this was like a few weeks ago, you know. So if Apple is coming out, and this is a company that reported 3 months ago, and they are already raising prices because they need to defend those margins, right? And you think about where their margin comes from, the mix shift for them, it's great, it's services, right? If their hardware margins come under pressure, then they got a problem. And if this kind of, you know, dollar cost or this dollar price that they're raising right now pushes out demand, well, then that kind of messes everything up. It messes up services. It messes up the potential for uptake with Apple Intelligence. So I think there's a lot weighing on Apple and getting this right over the next few months. And it's not going to be easy because what the stocks are telling you in the memory and the storage space is like it's not abating. I just was really surprised today that Micron was able to hold those gains. You know, the SMH gapped up 5%. Yeah. And within an hour, it's down on the day. And I just thought that was something that was going to kind of continue. But it might be, you know, one step forward, two steps back for the here on out.
4: Yeah, I was pointing out Micron traded $100 billion in its own stock today. So basically, it was a frenzy, and it did close basically slightly above Monday's closing high, Katie. You know, I guess on one level, you say, yeah, it had this two-day shakeout, and that seemed to be enough on the short term. But for semis in general, has there been any kind of reset? Do they still look like they need to have some payback?
0: There is so much pressure on them to perform here, isn't there?
4: Yeah.
0: I feel like every day becomes greater, especially today. But what we've been seeing more recently is that the 20-day moving averages, which we're tracking as our primary short-term trend-following input, they're still pointing higher for most semiconductor stocks, including Micron. And with that in mind, we generally want to stay with what's working in the marketplace right now. That could change abruptly, but the 20-day moving averages are a great way to eliminate some of the noise. And so far, it's been treating what we've seen in semis, at least, noise. However, the S&P 500 has not been immune to one of these downturns. So the rotation that we've seen is definitely significant.
4: It's significant. It's definitely happening in this churn period.

0: period for the overall index. I wonder the price reaction in Apple. It comes in the context of new pressure on Mag 7 in general, or just the sense out there that mega cap move is kind of yesterday's trend. And I know there's been some breakdowns in that area. So how does that
1: work? Without question, the relative performance of the MAGS ETF, which has all seven of them, has been deteriorating for a long time now, months even. And the ratio went to a new 52-week low. So that's a breakdown in the ratio that reflects underperformance. It also supports greater underperformance. So it is pretty meaningful. Today, it was acute, the declines in the mega caps relative to the rest of the market. And I think Apple, below its 50-day moving average, probably has more downside. It shows a loss of momentum that is, of course, significant. It was a gap that tends to see downside follow through as well. There, it's not without support. There is definitely strong support, not far below for Apple. But we've seen enough action in the mega caps that tells us that sentiment has certainly shifted there. Microsoft, another example, testing support.
0: Yeah, I mean, I was trying to kind of read into it what the message of the market is here, Guy. And it seems to be, I mean, obviously it's rolled from Microsoft's supply on OpenAI. They've got this lead in ChatGPT going back 3 years. And then it rolled into Oracle is going to be building the guts of it, right? So you keep going to where it seems like the dollars are sweeping through. And now we're really out on this limb
2: 100%
0: of memory. And it seems like the concern overlaying a lot of this is, you know, the hyperscalers are taking their free cash flow, they're handing it to memory makers and other hardware makers, and maybe what they're building is something that's going to be commoditized in a few years.
2: And right now the market is, well, until the last couple of days, the market has been saying maybe not so much. Now when you look at it, you're saying, wait a second, maybe there's some things to be concerned at. And, you know, Katie mentioned the technicals. I'll say for Apple, close below the prior high we had in December, which I think was sort of 284 or so, did it on 2x normal volume, a little bit more than that. And now we're below some moving averages. So there's reason for concern. And, you know, you're going out on a limb that continues to get more and more narrow. Yeah, I think that's concerning. But against the backdrop of an S&P that hangs in there like a champ. So, you know, we'll see what sort of transpires.
0: And Tim, I think you're with us here. You know, are we being too alarmist here? Because, we do have the banks up 1% today. Airlines were ripping. It felt like some of the stuff exposed to the real economy was doing fine, or at least playing some catch up. So what's your read on all that?
3: I think that's the same market we've had. I mean, Katie pointed out the technicals. I'd make an argument that Mag 7 peaked last July. That the breakout of the NASDAQ 100 against the S&P that we finally got was driven more by that rotation within the semiconductor world. And therefore, you can make an argument that the rest of the market, I mean, look, industrials have been on fire all year. Airlines have just caught up, but there's been different parts of the industrials trade. Nice to see healthcare working. So it's the age old question. What can we get from a market when we don't have the biggest market caps in the world participating? And I think today's a disappointing number for a lot of reasons around Apple. But I think the market has moved on. And the question really is, when semis as a group stop outperforming, can the rest of those names hold up? But I this isn't new. And I guess I just feel that the trade in transports, industrials, energy, we talk about some parts, though, of obviously the financials as well. I mean, that this is an encouraging sign for people that see market broadening.
0: That's fair, although I would say industrials, it's really been AI-levered industrials that have carried a lot of the weight. And, I mean, it's just fun today that Caterpillar was up the equivalent of 400 Dow points within the Dow, and the Dow itself was up 74. All right, so it just shows you, obviously it's a lumpy, benchmark, but it's fascinating how you're still kind of coming out in the same place, which is, you know, who's got a share of the AI gravy train.
4: Listen, we've seen this before, right? So 2 years ago, 3 years ago, you just mentioned Microsoft, Catbird Seed, OpenAI, now they own 27% of this thing. Maybe it's valued at $850 billion or something like that, and no one cares. I mean, like, the stock's down 35%, from its all-time highs last year. It never confirmed one new high in the NASDAQ, going back, a year, obviously, or something like that. And if you look at all those names, that was the leadership. They are the ones moving around. What is it, $20 trillion in market cap or something like that? And so, I just don't buy quiet that you have this pocket that is clearly in a bubble. You know, you keep hearing about these long-term contracts that, you know, they have signed and it's taken to the bank, but the market is willing to reward that right now. And that's not really how it works. It's meant to discount that sort of stuff. So it tells you that we're a little offsides on this last kind of bastion into, you know, this trade. I mean, at some point, if the hyperscalers can't stabilize and they can't rally back and the news keeps getting worse, Google's a great example. Great story, right? The vertical, everything, this, that, TPUs, this one. And all of a sudden, they got four researchers leave in the last few days, and the stock drops 5%, you know? So people are looking for excuses to sell, and I think that's a big part of Apple.
0: Who knows? Maybe we have to have a little bit of a risk-off moment, and everyone says, oh, look, they're defensive. Microsoft's at 18 times earnings, and nobody likes it. Yeah. And Meta's at 16 times, and there's these massive discounts, and they still have pretty decent underlying growth. So who knows? We'll have to see, because we, as we've been talking about, the story changes without notice sometimes. Meanwhile, Chicago Fed President Austin Goolsbee talking about whether inflation relief is ahead. He joined Power Lunch earlier today during their special live show from the SIBO. Let's hear what he had to say.
5: We've had periods where we were making progress. Then we kind of stalled out on the progress. Lately, it's been going the wrong way. But some of the going the wrong way is driven by what we hope to be temporary events, wars, tariffs. These are things that are supposed to be one and done, and then you would see the inflation going away.
0: Let's bring in CNBC contributor Peter Buchvar, Chief Investment Officer at One Point BFG Wealth Partners. Peter, good to see you.
6: Thanks, Mike. Hi.
0: So Goolsbee, I mean, a lot of this has been pretty consistent in terms of Fed folks saying, you know, not mission accomplished on inflation. Maybe that just means a wait and see. And then we had the PCE numbers today, which were hot, but no hotter than expected. So how do you view all that?
6: Well, I found it interesting is, you know, Kevin Warsh's message was, I'm not going to lean in any direction. Goolsbee seemed to have followed that. I'm not leaning in any direction.
0: Yeah.
6: Then John Williams spoke and right down the middle. And I think that's their message, because every meeting is a new piece of information for them. So, yeah, I think this official forward guidance we know is done. With inflation, it was somewhat old news today because of the subsequent drop in energy prices, and that'll flow through over the next couple of months. But I still think the Fed is dealing with a situation where we're going to ping pong still between this 3% and 4% inflation range. So where should the Fed funds rate be? Well, at an effective rate of about 3.6%, well, when you get to 4, you're easy. And when you're at 3, you're still below their long-term 1% real rate. So the Fed should just sit there and do nothing for a while. Mm-hmm. And also with energy, okay, we saw the spike. We've seen the pullback. But does oil just stop here at 70? Or does it settle out at maybe 80? Or does it go back to 65? I think it settles out in the 80s, which will further complicate the inflation story and keep the Fed from doing nothing. And I actually think trying to predict what the Fed is going to do by year end is even more difficult because they're not telling you anything.
0: Right. And the market will try, but it's not going to get a lot of clues, presumably. You mentioned the sort of standard Fed funds real rate buffer that they want over inflation. You know, longer term real rates have been going up. Right. So, I mean, I know it's kind of slippery how you measure these things, but that should be some kind of a restraint. The dollar has been rallying heavily. What is all of that kind of netting out to in terms of what it means for the rest of the markets?
6: Yeah, no, it's an interesting question to try to figure out, because originally when the war began, the dollar rallied because people were selling the currencies of countries that were importing a lot of their energy. Well, now oil is back to 70 and the dollar is still going. I think the dollar is just on a momentum thing to the point where we're very overbought, and to try to get further dollar strength from here, I think, is going to be really difficult.
2: Peter, I'm with you on that. The Fed should probably do nothing to the extent that they can. But, you know, Jim Chanos sent a chart out today talking about junk bond spreads widening out against a backdrop of the S&P going higher, when that divergence typically doesn't end well. So they can do nothing for a while. But if credit spreads start to move in a way that's, you know, not natural and deleterious, they're going to be forced to do something. Sort of thoughts on that?
6: I agree. And not only those spreads, but seemingly every single day, there's another private credit fund saying we had more than 5% redemptions and we had to gate again. You know, when you look at the BISD ETF, the BDC ETF, that really has not rallied. You look at the LST Leveraged Loan Index, it's bounced a bit, because rates have gone up and it benefits from that. But I do think that they're going to get into that situation where inflation's still high, but the economy's softening, and what do I do? And what happens if, you know, the AI trade or the stock market gets weak knees and that has an impact on the economy and the stock market? How do they respond to that? So, Kevin, I'm glad he's there, but that doesn't mean his job is easy.
4: Mm-hmm. Peter, back to the stock market. Michael just mentioned maybe there's a chance that, you know, hyperscalers end up being really cheap and discounting a lot, and maybe they become defensive if we do have a market that gets a little bit nicer over the course of the summer. Where else would you be? Where else do you think is defensive right now? I know you're going to say gold, but where else do you want to be in the stock market?
6: So my favorite area of defense right now, and we're long a bunch of these stocks, are the hated consumer staple stocks, specifically in food and like products like a Kimberly-Clark. Like, you take Kraft Heinz, for example. 7% dividend yield, 65 percentage payout ratio, which is rather reasonable. New CEO that's going to invest in the business for the first time in 10 years. And there are 22 analysts that follow it, and one has it as a buy. So to me, that's a nice defensive spot. And then you have like McCormick, which reported a decent number. The stock rallied. Hormel had one a few weeks ago. The stock rallied. I think it's a very interesting group that is defensive from a dividend perspective, a valuation perspective, and certainly from a business perspective.
0: Katie, I'm guessing the charts aren't giving you a green light on those.
1: Well, you know, they have improved without question. We actually featured a chart of Maple Bear. So that was sort of our version of a consumer staples idea. So improved relative performance, improved momentum. They're obviously not established long-term uptrends at this point, but I do think there's opportunity there for these counter-trend moves to unfold. So not in disagreement.
0: All right. Good to hear. Peter, thank you very much. Tim?
3: Well, it's Peter's view on the dollar is interesting. What's fascinating to me about the dollar is, right, does less Fed communication, as Peter said, almost the kind of the neutered voices of the Fed these days, does that, though, mean the market wants to interpret hawkishness? And I think the dollar is the most interesting dynamic for the market, because I think if the dollar was weaker here, I think there'd be a lot less pressure on certain sectors. And I think, you know, it doesn't take away the angst around the hyperscalers trade. But I think the dollar's direction is very important for the next move in the market. I think the move in copper and some of the materials that are not gold, we know the move that gold has inversely to the dollar. But copper should not necessarily be behaving the same way. So I think the weakness you've gotten in trades like Freeport, some of the copper miners, but also the Rio Tintos, the BHPs, that to me is still, again, picks and shovels, but also companies that have never been run better and have high free cash flow yields.
0: Yeah, rocks and sticks even. We got it. Thanks, Tim. We got a news alert here on OpenAI. Kate Rooney has the details. Hi, Kate.
7: Hey, Mike. So OpenAI, from what we're hearing, plans to do a limited release of its newest AI model. This is ChatGPT 5.6. It hasn't been released yet, but the government, from what we're hearing, has asked the company to do a staggered rollout. This would be similar to what Anthropic, its rival, had done with its own recent model, Mythos. This is according to a source familiar with these plans. CEO Sam Altman did tell staff about this, and rival Anthropic really did the same thing in April with its limited rollout of that cyber model Mythos. It had a select group of partners over cybersecurity concerns rather than a wider release to the public. The information was first to report this, but it does come a couple of weeks after the administration forced Anthropic to pull its most advanced model off the market using export controls as part of that. That is still not resolved from what we're hearing. And then in the meantime, New York Times now reporting OpenAI is leaning towards holding its IPO until early next year. Sam Altman is also reportedly pushing advisors to find a way to get OpenAI's valuation in this listing above $1 trillion. And some details here in this reporting that SpaceX's listing is weighing on this process and this decision with shares below the listing price. OpenAI advisors reportedly have been cautioning the company about some of the enthusiasm they're seeing from retail investors. So that seems to be weighing on this decision. No comment, though, from OpenAI on that one, guys.
0: All right, Kate, thank you. Yeah, it's pretty delicate, obviously. And, you know, if nothing is getting done right now in terms of a filing, it's not happening this summer. You're talking about the fall probably, and if next year maybe isn't that big a leap. But What do you think the calculus is?
4: Yeah, I mean, listen, what we've seen in the IPO market, we obviously had the huge one, and it's not trading particularly well, but 1 week does not make, a trend by any means. And then when you think about Cerebras as another one, it's broken its, IPO price. And I never thought the OpenAI or probably Anthropic was going to come this year. I just don't see an appetite for them when you see the Mag 7 acting the way they are. And, you know, a lot of the conversation has turned into price compression. Now we have the whole idea that we're going to see export controls on our best models, right? And at a time where Microsoft is considering putting DeepSeek from China, their R4 model in Copilot, because OpenAI and Anthropic, they're not working well. They're not seeing the uptake on that. So I just think that it's about as clear as mud right now about how these models and how these companies are going to come to market and how they're going to be perceived. And I just can't imagine right now is the time to do it.
0: It's pretty unusual, though, Guy, to see a private company with revenue ramping the way theirs are at to like $50 billion annual run rate and be like, no, we don't know, the public market's not ready for us.
2: Well, a lot of unusual things have happened over the last couple of years. So, yes, and you're right about that. And you wonder, you know, are they sitting back and watching this the way SpaceX, understanding it's a week and a half into this thing, but, you know, what impact does it have potentially, and you're probably as well equipped to answer this as anybody, on the consumer, on the, you know, the retail trader psyche, the fact that, you know, this is now challenging the level that it came out on in a very short period of time. To me, that's something you watch for the broader market, I think.
0: No, yeah, the average trader who bought SpaceX is underwater, without a doubt, in terms of the average price it's traded at. So not necessarily positive reinforcement there. Coming up, airlines take off while industrials like Cat and Deere continue their run higher. Next move in those names ahead. Plus, a potential senior surge for obesity drug makers. How Medicare GLP-1 coverage could boost pharma names like Lilly and Novo. Don't go anywhere. Fast Money is back in two.
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11: Welcome back to Fast Money. Airlines flying high today. United and Delta soaring to new all-time highs as crude prices tumble lower. Industrials, the top-performing sector today, led by Caterpillar and United Rentals. Of course, airlines also in industrials. URI at a record high today, too. Tim, you've been focused here. So is this more than just, you know, the reverse of the oil move and what's going on in tech?
12: Well, I would argue that the airlines didn't really get the move that the broader industrials, and I'm going to argue industrials have been rallying outside of data center, but we'll save that for another day.
11: Yeah.
12: I just think airlines have you know, mostly traded on the dynamics around the things that are short-term dynamics. The reason Delta is moving higher is the market is now able to focus on a very durable model and margins that I think people are going to start to look at mid-teens. This is unheard of. They were kind of 10-plus percent in 25. They're a little south of 10 in 26. But like financials, which are re-rating, airlines are re-rating, at least the best of breed are. That's the story with Delta, and that's the story that I think still has some more room to run. That's not in the valuation. And right now, Delta's cheap. They're getting demand across all the different demos, both, you know, premium, but also main cabin is starting to follow through. I think this is a story you stay with, but I like industrials too.
11: They have pricing power, at least 100%. At some level, Guy. I don't know what that says broadly about the consumer. Maybe it's just priority shifting away from

0: Ice Cube's Big 3 is back. The most competitive basketball league on earth is on CBS this Saturday. Big 3 All-Star Dwight Howard and the LA Riot take on Greg Monroe and the Dallas Power. Then in another clash of undefeated teams, Earl Clark and Coach Steven Jackson lead the DMV Trilogy against Montrezl Harrell, Coach Dr. J, and the Chicago Triplets. The game played the way you love. Watch live Saturday on CBS at 4 p.m. Eastern, 1 p.m. Pacific, and catch replays Monday on BET. Presented by iHeart. Yay, yay.
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3: Got some breaking news on the housing bill. Emily Wilkins has the details. Hi, Emily.
5: Hey, Mike. Well, Speaker Mike Johnson just got back from his meeting at the White House with President Donald Trump. Johnson did tell reporters that he has transmitted the housing bill to the White House. That's going to start that 10-day clock for Trump to either sign the bill into law, veto the bill, or if he does nothing, the bill will still become law. And if he vetoes it, I did have a few lawmakers today tell me that they do have some confidence that Congress could potentially override those vetoes. Remember, this bill passed with very strong support, bipartisan support, or just earlier this week. So it does seem like there's likely to be some movement on that. Johnson also said that he spoke with Trump about some

0: instructions that are going on in the House with a group of lawmakers. And of course, President Trump just posting on Truth Social only a few minutes ago, calling on those lawmakers to stand down and to continue to get his agenda done. Mike?
1: Got it. Okay. So maybe it's a half step closer to becoming law one of three ways. Emily, thank you very much. Eli Lilly and Novo Nordisk both finishing out the day in the green as they prepare for millions of seniors to become eligible for obesity drugs. On July 1st, seniors will be able to access these drugs for $50 a month through their Medicare coverage. Here with more is Angelica Peebles. Angelica.
2: Hey, Mike. Well, that's right. Wednesday is the day that some 20 million seniors can access GLP-1s for $50 a month. Now, Medicare beneficiaries that meet certain weight and health criteria will be eligible for this Medicare Bridge program. And this is the first time that Medicare will be able to cover weight loss drugs. They currently cover GLP-1s for diabetes, but otherwise seniors are paying cash if they want these drugs. So Lilly and Novo estimate that 20 million people will be covered under this program, and neither of them expects to see all of those 20 million people rush in at once. HHS number two official Chris Klomp this week said that it'll probably start in the single digit millions. And executives from Lilly and Novo say that it'll take time to make seniors and doctors aware of this program. But they are both incredibly focused on this. Everyone wants to make it work. And Novo thinks that the health benefits in the Wegovy label will win over seniors. And the company's market research suggests that they think that seniors will prefer pills by a 2-to-1 margin. And Lilly thinks that the convenience of their pill Foundayo will give them an edge. And no matter who wins, guys, Lilly and Novo think that the bigger opportunity here is using this program to prove that covering GLP-1s is cost effective. They think that if they can do that here, they can take that to employers and commercial insurers to increase the access and make the case that more people should cover these drugs. Mike?
1: Yeah, that obviously a huge part of the selling proposition there. We'll see how it goes. Angelica, thank you very much. Tim, I mean, a big swing factor for these stocks or no?
3: I think the market, you know, kind of expected this. I think the market actually believes that there's still a bit of a pricing headwind across not only what Medicare is going to be paying, but obviously even the entire portfolio. In fact, you can make an argument that there's been 10 to 15% pricing headwinds across Lilly's entire drug portfolio. Announcements like this are part of addressable market rally of a year and a half ago, to me. I do think it ultimately does lead to much broader insurance coverage, but that to me ultimately leads to, I think, more commoditization and probably less pricing power. That's just my view.
1: Yeah, I mean, that's usually the direction these things go. We'll see how it plays. Tim, thanks. Coming up, the massive outflows from Bitcoin ETFs over the past month and the proxies getting hit in the crypto crush. Details with Fast Money Return.
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1: Welcome back to Fast Money. The major indices closing mixed as the tech trade continued to fall. The Dow with a small gain and touching a fresh record high in today's session. The S&P ending the day virtually unchanged. The Nasdaq erasing early gains, falling about 0.5%. The S&P and the Nasdaq now down 4 days in a row. Shares of Apple falling more than 6% today. It's the worst day in over a year and leading the Mag 7 lower. Stock now down nearly 12%. Just in June so far. And onsemi announcing a deal to acquire semi company Synaptix in a roughly $7 billion all-stock deal. Shares of onsemi falling after hours on this news. Synaptix up almost 11%. And don't miss an exclusive interview with the CEO of onsemi. That's tomorrow at 9 a.m. Eastern on Squawk on the Street. And FedEx Freight releasing its first earnings report after spinning off into a public company earlier this month. The shares just modestly lower after those reports. Now to Bitcoin and the record rush to the exits by retail investors. U.S. Bitcoin ETF seeing outflows of more than $6 billion in the last 30 days, the largest pullback on record. This as Bitcoin dipped to 58,000 earlier in the day. That's its lowest level since September of 2024. CNBC's Tanaya McKeel joins us now with more. I mean, outflows sometimes follow weakness in price. Sometimes they lead to more. How does it look?
16: Yeah, Mike. So crypto stocks broadly getting dragged today by the broader sell-off in tech. And take a look at Strategy in particular, a new 52-week low and extending a multi-week sell-off that's brought it down more than 45% in June alone. Its Stretch preferred stock, which the company and its fans are calling digital credit, dropping to more than 25% below its $100 par level today. This, of course, happening as the bear market in Bitcoin, the asset this whole business is built around, continues to drag. We're in the eighth month of it now, I think. And there is a lot of attention and concern around Strategy, and it's easy to point to this company when the Bitcoin price breaks a key level like it did today and yesterday for the third time this year, I believe. June, I know, began with a Bitcoin sell-off that was triggered by Strategy selling a small amount of Bitcoin, although it was symbolically significant. The ETFs, though, I think are the thing to watch here regarding the Bitcoin price. So the largest monthly withdrawal period since launch in 2024. I mean, institutional investors have been reducing their risk exposure given higher rate concerns, broader market uncertainty, and Bitcoin ETFs have just kind of become one of the easiest ways to do that. And I mean, I would also point out, guys, I think many people would disagree that this bear market is so different from bear markets we've seen in the past because the volatility is lower on the upside and the downside, which I think says a lot to the popularity of Bitcoin ETFs and this new institutional investor base.
1: Yeah, I mean, I actually saw an analysis of the IBIT, you know, the big Bitcoin ETF, that basically in aggregate, if you look at when the flows came in, way underwater by like $10 or $15 billion since inception. So I guess the question is, we can talk about the macro influences, but it seems like there's always an excuse for why it's not performing. Oh, it's a risk asset, but look at how other risk assets are performing, or rates are up, or whatever it might be. It was supposed to be an all-weather asset in some sense.
16: Yeah, and I think that it's going to be really interesting to watch here to the end of the year. A lot of people are saying that if you are looking at the four-year cycle, which if you measure in days from the peak to trough could take us to October or November and maybe down to even 40K. Maybe Katie has something to say about this a little bit later. But if it follows the four-year cycle, which it always has, it will be very interesting to watch what happens later this year because pre 2024, last bear market was 2022. ETFs came in 2024 and the investor base kind of changed then. And all of last year, we saw all of these new equities come to market in crypto. So, yeah. You know, there's so many different ways to trade in crypto and Bitcoin. And it's not just every product on the market is a proxy for the price of Bitcoin. There's just so many different ways to get exposure and play upside, regardless of how you feel about Bitcoin as a long-term asset.
1: Yeah, so Katie, I mean, how does it appear at this
17: point? Yeah, you know, it's obviously a bear trend. Within that context, we can see really strong relief rallies. And for me, I feel like volatility is opportunity. We have seen about a 30% downdraft since Bitcoin reached its 200-day moving average not that long ago. And naturally, that generates an oversold condition. We don't have any buy signals. Momentum is still obviously to the downside. There is some key support that we're watching, and it's actually not 60,000. 60,000 is previous lows, but I would widen that out to about 58,000 because that is an important Fibonacci retracement level, going back all the way to the 2022 low, connecting to the 2025 high. It's right around that 58,000 level. So we think that's a key level to watch because below that, there is no real support nearby. So it's key that this level holds on this retest.
18: You know, we had Anthony Scaramucci on a week and a half or so ago, and I asked him specifically about the market shooting against strategies, holdings, average price, I think is 76,000, maybe a little bit lower. But he said, you know what, they were insulated from that, and Anthony's probably right. But I still think the market is doing something here, and this feels different than the historical sort of moves lower in Bitcoin. RSIs are pinned lower without question. You can work those off over time. This is a huge level, to Katie's point.
1: Yeah, I mean,
19: this is one of the worst charts in the entire market. I mean, you can tell me 58,000. You can say whatever you want. This is like a head and shoulders within a head and shoulders. And, you know, like, you know, people are having a hard time articulating why you own it other than some of the pillars that we heard about in 17. We heard about again in 2020 and 2021. It is not happening. And the other point I'll just make is in October, this was basically a $2.5 trillion market cap. This is Bitcoin.
1: Yeah.
19: Now it's cut in half. I mean, if you were to kind of put this in the Mag 7 or whatever, you'd say, I don't want any part of this.
1: Yeah, it's as an asset class, it's becoming easier, I think, for institutions to ignore and not bother with. We'll see. Tanea, thanks so much. Good to see you. Coming up, a cruel summer so far for the Mag 7 trade, but could the group be ready to bounce? What Katie Stockton sees in store for Amazon and the other unloved tech giants. That's when Fast Money returns.
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1: Welcome back to Fast Money. A difficult month for Amazon. The stock down 16% since its all-time high in May. Amazon has underperformed the broader tech sector and the S&P since the beginning of the year. At the same time, a majority of the Mag 7 are down by double digits since the beginning of the month. Katie, so what are you seeing in Amazon's technicals at this point?
17: Well, it hit my radar in part because it broke down below its 200-day moving average. It's an unconfirmed breakdown, but it is indeed a setback. And it's something that we always watch for because it suggests that the longer-term uptrend might be in jeopardy. The correction has certainly impacted our weekly gauges, our intermediate-term indicators. And believe it or not, even after this swoon that we've seen in Amazon, it is not yet oversold on an intermediate-term basis. And that means that there could be more downside before we get an entry point. And ideally, that happens above key support. When referencing our cloud model on the weekly chart again, the support goes down to about 210. In between here and there, there's a couple of levels. The gaps that we had earlier, March to April, could be relevant in the near term as well. But there are no signs of downside exhaustion yet to suggest that it's done going down. So we want to just put more weight of the evidence on our side when reconsidering not just Amazon, but these other mega caps that have lost momentum.
1: Yeah, I mean, the last when Amazon cracked below its 200-day average in, like, February, I mean, it didn't stop.
17: That was a setback. Yeah, another good example. And, but then it proceeded to gap out of a consolidation phase.
1: Right.
17: So we'll be ready to work with whatever it's going to give us. But right now, it does look like it has downside risk.
1: Yeah. And, Tim, what story are we going to knit back to the price action with Amazon?
7: I think it's hyperscalers overall. I mean, I do think that we've, you know, the AWS kind of re-acceleration of growth has been nice over the last couple of quarters. But the reality is this is a company that is dumping all free cash flow into one part of their business again. So, what's interesting with the long-term charts is that a lot of these companies, Microsoft and Tesla and other Macs, like in particular, like long-term movie average, I mean, you're talking about Microsoft that has made you no money since November of 21. Same with Tesla. You can pick spots along the way. But I think, you know, the group is trading as a group that a lot of people have seen rotation out of. I think with Amazon, it's clearly a case of that CapEx just being too much to support the rest of the business.
1: Yeah, and you just have to wonder if at some point the underperformance is going to lead the incentives to be, you know, let's moderate some of the spending if they feel they have the ability to do that. But no sign of that right now.
7: Not yet.
1: Tim, thanks. Coming up, more pain for McDonald's as shares of the fast food giant slumped to near two-year lows. But what's driving the weakness and what is it signaling about the consumer? Straight ahead, more Fast in 2.
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33: 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Quickie sex. There's good sex, great sex, and there's better sex with Blue Chew.
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1: Welcome back to Fast Money. Shares of McDonald's slumping to their lowest level since August of 2024. Fast food giant dropping another 3% today. McDonald's now down more than 13% this year. So, Dan, you've been watching this name of late. It's not been a strong group of quick-serve restaurants, but I wonder what else is going on here.
14: You know, it kind of feeds into that kind of K-shaped sort of situation, but it kind of makes you wonder, right, when you see, you know, this sort of price point having such a difficult time. But I almost want to kind of suggest maybe what Peter was talking about earlier is some of these staples. It is a staple. You know, it's getting a little overdone. When you see a stock like this in a range like this go from a 52-week all-time high to a 52-week low in 2 months, maybe it's so bad it's good. I don't know, Katie.
1: I mean, the market hasn't wanted, market hasn't wanted defensive stuff, if this is defensive. Yeah. And beef prices are what they are. McDonald's has said we're going to be leading on value, so there's a pinch there.
15: It should be defensive, and it should be actually outperforming, you would think. But Dan's point is a valid one. From an all-time high to a 52-week low, actually almost a two-year low in a short period of time, it's somewhat unprecedented. That doesn't augur particularly well. Look, I think on valuation, it's the most compelling case you can make for McDonald's in a long time. But maybe you have to wait till they report at the end of July.
1: Yeah, I have an amateur trend line from 5 years, it looks like. It's near right now.
17: Well, it's a secular uptrend still, but there was a false breakout at the start of the year. And a false breakout holds information when you don't see that follow through. And here we are with a short-term breakdown. I'd at least wait to see if it crosses above its 50-day before adding.
1: And Tim?
7: I don't like restaurants. I don't really like a lot of the hospitality stuff here. I know oil prices are lower. This has been a difficult place to play for a while. I think input costs are significant. Margins are under pressure. So I love McDonald's. Was long for a long time. Yeah. Don't own it here. Don't need to.
1: Yeah, you would think maybe oil gas prices coming down would give it a little bit of relief. Hasn't done it yet. Up next, we'll have final trades.
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1: JP Morgan announcing changes to its leadership team and the latest move to reshuffle potential candidates to succeed CEO Jamie Dimon. Leslie Picker is here with the details of kind of the next up. Type of dynamic here.
4: Yeah, big news in the banking world. Marianne Lake, long seen as one of the key successors to J.P. Morgan CEO Jamie Dimon, is departing the firm, and the two other candidates, Doug Petnoe and Troy Rohrbaugh, will become co-presidents and CEOs of the company's largest businesses. Petnoe will run the commercial and investment banking division, that's kind of the Wall Street side, while Rohrbaugh will lead the consumer side. Dimon saying in the release, quote, "The decision to elevate Doug and Troy to co-presidents and heads of the company's two largest businesses reflects the board's confidence in their extraordinary leadership capabilities, business performance, relationships, experience, and commitment to always do the right thing." I'm told the board elevated the three candidates on more than a dozen metrics, and the decision was close. Well, the release said Lake had decided to, quote, retire from the company. That doesn't necessarily mean she will retire altogether. I'm told she's already getting hordes of inbound calls for opportunities elsewhere. A source tells me that current CEO Dimon's tenure in that seat could last another 3 or so years, give or take a year, and then he could become executive chairman. Petnoe and Rohrbaugh were each given $30 million retention bonuses with a 3-year cliff vest, Mike. So it seems like 3 years from now, we should know a lot more about what's happening at the top of this firm. This has been one of those issues.
1: Of course, Dimon is going to stick around until he's not ready to be there anymore. And you've had multiple folks who thought maybe they could be in contention, go elsewhere when that sort of expired. Am I right that this is the first time, though, they've had a co-president arrangement?
4: I think at least the first time since I've been on the beat had this co-president arrangement. It's something that we've seen elsewhere, most recently at Morgan Stanley, the very similar model where they elevated co-presidents. They were seen as the top succession candidates, awarded them with those retention bonuses, which I believe were $20 million at the time. So it seems like kind of in a similar ballpark, similar strategy. And it was also seen as a pretty seamless succession over at Morgan Stanley when it ultimately became Ted Pick, who was elevated to CEO there.
1: I suppose it could make a very clean process, right? Two people at that level, and we'll see how it goes over the next, I guess, 2 or 3 years.
4: It also signals that if something were to happen, there are, you know, two candidates that have been very clearly vetted by the board that are able to step in if and when needed.
1: For sure. Leslie, thank you. All right, from a shakeup at J.P. Morgan to a shakeup in the closely watched auto quality rankings. And cup holders played a huge part in this year's ratings. We'll explain why next. Closing Bell Overtime live from the NASDAQ market side. We'll be right back.
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12: 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I'm Serena Williams. 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
5: Mike, this is a report of what people think about their vehicles after 90 days of ownership, the initial quality survey. The good news, the 26 report is the biggest one-year improvement, a big improvement over 2025, the biggest that J.D. Power has seen since 1997. Infotainment systems, connectivity continues to be an issue. But the big improvement, the single biggest reason for the improvement, people were happy with their cup holders. Ranking number one among the mass market brands, Ford. They've been putting a lot of emphasis on improving quality. This is good news for them. The biggest the number one luxury brand was Porsche. Don't forget, as we take a look at auto sales, Mike, we get the June auto sales next week. For the year, we're still looking at 16.1 to 16.3 million. That's the estimate.
4: All right. I guess that's just a sign that cars are mechanically so good now. I mean, they just don't break. It's not like in the old days where you had to worry about a lemon year or anything like that. So it's all about cup holders and amenities and things like that. Phil, thanks a ton. We'll talk to you again soon. That's going to do it for Overtime. Fast Money begins right after this quick break.
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4: Live from the NASDAQ market site in the heart of New York City's Times Square, this is Fast Money, and here's what's on tap tonight. Memory, pain, and gain. Storage stocks like Micron, Seagate, and Western Digital all continuing to climb. But is the strong memory run crowding out device makers like Apple and Microsoft? We'll debate tech ripple effects. And the latest hit to Bitcoin, the record ETF outflows this month, and how the crypto crush is hitting proxies like Strategy, Coinbase, and Robinhood. Plus, the traders bite into McDonald's rough year, the technical take on Amazon, and some unloved Mag 7 stocks. And SpaceX falls out of orbit. What the stock's return trip down to Earth means for Anthropic and OpenAI ahead of their potential IPOs. I'm Mike Santoli in for Melissa Lee, coming to you live from Studio B at the NASDAQ. On the desk tonight, Dan Nathan, Guy Adami, and Katie Stockton of Fairleaf Strategies. Tim Seymour will join us in a moment. Good to see you all.
19: It's an honor to have you doing the double, Melissa. You're the hardest working person at CNBC.
4: Well, I call it the full Melissa because she does a double Melissa. Every day for
20: well,
4: the most part.
20: It's great to have you.
4: So thank you very much. We are going to start with the latest signs of memories gains creating hardware pain. Micron soaring 16% after last night's earnings, where the company more than quadrupled its current quarter sales guidance and said tight memory market conditions could last beyond 2027. Those headlines boosting SanDisk another 20%, with other storage stocks, Seagate, Western Digital, also firmly higher. But those moves coming at a steep price for the consumer device makers reliant on memory chips. Today, Apple announcing price hikes between $1 and $300 on MacBooks and iPads. Fears now the iPhone is potentially next, the stock falling over 6% on the day. Microsoft also coming out with Xbox price increases between $100 and $150 tied to the memory crunch. That stock closing down another 3.5%. Dell and HPE also getting hit today. So while Tim Cook calls the price increases unavoidable, will investors start to avoid anything relying on memory? So, Guy, talk about sticker shock on the earlier today. Clearly, it's all about who's imposing a tax and who's paying it.
19: Historically, you know this, and again, it is great to have you, Michael. Historically, Apple's been able to squeeze their, if you think about it, the people they get their stuff from, right? And now the pendulum has swung where now they're getting squeezed, and it's going to manifest probably in the margins. Now, you could say that, you know, whether it's elastic, inelastic in terms of their devices and their products remains to be seen, and maybe they'll make up for it in terms of revenue, but there's no denying it's probably going to hurt margins, and we're seeing it now. What's amazing to me is if you had told me Apple would be down along with some of these other Mag 7 names to the extent that it's down today and the S&P 500 closed unchanged, I think that's remarkable given the run that we've had over the last few weeks.
4: Well, it is. I mean, and Dan, you know, we can look at this type of action and say it's this benign rotation. The market is sidestepping some of the danger from the declines. You know, NVIDIA is down along with the rest of them today. And the fact that all the conviction is in this narrow channel directed toward memory and everything else is starving.
21: And that's a problem. I mean, I used to read your column back in Barron's, and you were often
4: I used to write
21: hitting,
4: it.
21: Yeah, you did. And you were often hitting on some of the stuff, especially as in the aftermath, I would say, of the dot-com. And there's a lot of lessons, I think, to be learned. And, you know, we saw back then that, yeah, there was a lot of enthusiasm about the underlying technology and all everybody in the supply chain and the like. But then it spread out, right, to the industries that were either going to be disrupted or the ones who were going to benefit. And you know what? When the bubble burst, it didn't matter. The correlations went to one. I mean, everything went down, right? So when I look at some of these industrials, like a Caterpillar or something like that, I say to myself, that's great. It's a great story right now. The earnings growth is great. We haven't seen this sort of growth in a very long time, but it's going to be a bit ephemeral. And the other side of it is not going to be particularly great. And we just know that from history, and it won't be different this time. You know, one thing that really stuck out to me about the move in memory is, okay, well, Hewlett, Dell, they all just reported. They had huge gaps. Maybe they can pull those charts up.
0: Yeah.
21: They didn't guide down for margins. Okay, that's coming to a theater near you. And this was like a few weeks ago, you know. So if Apple is coming out, and this is a company that reported 3 months ago, and they are already raising prices because they need to defend those margins, right? And you think about where their margin comes from. The mix shift for them is great. It's services, right? If their hardware margins come under pressure, then they got a problem. And if this kind of, you know, dollar cost or this dollar price that they're raising right now pushes out demand, well, then that kind of messes everything up. It messes up services. It messes up the potential for uptake with Apple Intelligence. So I think there's a lot weighing on Apple and getting this right over the next few months. And it's not going to be easy because what the stocks are telling you in the memory and the storage space is like it's not abating. I just was really surprised today that Micron was able to hold those gains. You know, the SMH gapped up 5%. Yeah. And within an hour, it's down on the day. And I just thought that was something that was going to kind of continue. But it might be, you know, one step forward, two steps back for the here on out.
4: Yeah, I was pointing out Micron traded $100 billion in its own stock today. So basically, it was a frenzy, and it did close basically slightly above Monday's closing high, Katie. You know, I guess on one level, you say, yeah, it had this two-day shakeout, and that seemed to be enough on the short term. But for semis in general, has there been any kind of reset? Do they still look like they need to have some payback?
20: There is so much pressure on them to perform here, isn't there?
4: Yeah.
20: I feel like every day becomes greater, especially today. But what we've been seeing more recently is that the 20-day moving averages, which we're tracking as our primary short-term trend-following input, they're still pointing higher for most semiconductor stocks, including Micron. And with that in mind, we generally want to stay with what's working in the marketplace right now. That could change abruptly, but the 20-day moving averages are a great way to eliminate some of the noise. And so far, it's been treating what we've seen in semis, at least, noise. However, the S&P 500 has not been immune to one of these downturns. So the rotation that we've seen is definitely significant.
4: It's significant. It's definitely happening in this churn period for the overall index. And I wonder the price reaction in Apple. It comes in the context of new pressure on Mag 7 in general, or just the sense out there that mega cap move is kind of yesterday's trend. And I know there's been some breakdowns in that area. So how does that work?
20: Without question, the relative performance of the MAGS ETF, which has all seven of them, has been deteriorating for a long time now, months even. And the ratio went to a new 52-week low. So that's a breakdown in the ratio that reflects underperformance. It also supports greater underperformance. So it is pretty meaningful. Today, it was acute, the declines in the mega caps relative to the rest of the market. And I think Apple, below its 50-day moving average, probably has more downside. It shows a loss of momentum that is, of course, significant. It was a gap that tends to see downside follow through as well. There, it's not without support. There is definitely strong support not far below for Apple. But we've seen enough action in the mega caps that tells us that sentiment has certainly shifted there. Microsoft, another example, testing support.
4: Yeah, I mean, I was trying to kind of read into it what the message of the market is here, Guy. And it seems to be, I mean, obviously it's rolled from Microsoft's supply on OpenAI. They've got this lead in ChatGPT going back 3 years. And then it rolled into Oracle is going to be building the guts of it, right? So you keep going to where it seems like the dollars are sweeping through. And now we're really out on this limb
19: 100%
4: of memory. And it seems like the concern overlaying a lot of this is, you know, the hyperscalers are taking their free cash flow, they're handing it to memory makers and other hardware makers, and maybe what they're building is something that's going to be commoditized in a few years.
19: And right now the market is, well, until the last couple of days, the market has been saying maybe not so much. Now when you look at it, you're saying, wait a second, maybe there's some things to be concerned at. And, you know, Katie mentioned the technicals. I'll say for Apple, close below the prior high we had in December, which I think was sort of 284 or so, did it on 2x normal volume, a little bit more than that. And now we're below some moving averages. So there's reason for concern. And, you know, you're going out on a limb that continues to get more and more narrow. Yeah, I think that's concerning. But against the backdrop of an S&P that hangs in there like a champ. So, you know, we'll see what sort of transpires.
4: And Tim, I think you're with us here. You know, are we being too alarmist here? Because, we do have the banks up 1% today. Airlines were ripping. It felt like some of the stuff exposed to the real economy was doing fine, or at least playing some catch up. So what's your read on all that?
0: I think that's the same market we've had. I mean, Katie pointed out the technicals. I'd make an argument that Mag 7 peaked last July. That the breakout of the NASDAQ 100 against the S&P that we finally got was driven more by that rotation within the semiconductor world. And therefore, you can make an argument that the rest of the market, I mean, look, industrials have been on fire all year. Airlines have just caught up, but there's been different parts of the industrials trade. Nice to see healthcare working. So it's the age old question. What can we get from a market when we don't have the biggest market caps in the world participating? And I think today's a disappointing number for a lot of reasons around Apple. But I think the market has moved on. And the question really is, when semis as a group stop outperforming, can the rest of those names hold up? But I this isn't new. And I guess I just feel that the trade in transports, industrials, energy, we talk about some parts, though, of obviously the financials as well. I mean, that this is an encouraging sign for people that see market broadening.
4: That's fair. Although I would say industrials, it's really been AI levered industrials that have carried a lot of the weight. And I mean, it's just fun today that Caterpillar was up the equivalent of 400 Dow points within the Dow, and the Dow itself was up 74. Right. So it just shows you. Obviously, it's a lumpy, benchmark, but it's fascinating how you're still kind of coming out in the same place, which is, who's got a share of the AI gravy train.
21: Listen, we've seen this before, right? So 2 years ago, 3 years ago, you just mentioned Microsoft, Catbird Seed, OpenAI, now they own 27% of this thing. Maybe it's valued at $850 billion or something like that, and no one cares. I mean, like, the stock's down 35%, from its all-time highs last year. It never confirmed one new high in the NASDAQ, going back, a year, obviously, or something like that. And if you look at all those names, that was the leadership. They are the ones moving around. What is it, $20 trillion in market cap or something like that? And so, I just don't buy it that you have this pocket that is clearly in a bubble. You keep hearing about these long-term contracts that, they have signed and it's taken to the bank, but the market is willing to reward that right now. And that's not really how it works. It's meant to discount that sort of stuff. So it tells you that we're a little offsides on this last kind of bastion into, this trade. I mean, at some point, if the hyperscalers can't stabilize and they can't rally back and the news keeps getting worse, Google's a great example. Great, great story, right? The vertical, everything, this, that, TPUs, this one, and all of a sudden they got four researchers leave in the last few days, and the stock drops 5%. So people are looking for excuses to sell, and I think that's a big part of Apple.
4: Who knows? Maybe we have to have a little bit of a risk off moment, and everyone says, "Oh, look, they're defensive." Microsoft's at 18 times earnings, and nobody likes it. Yeah. And Meta's at 16 times, and there's these massive discounts, and they still have pretty decent underlying growth. So who knows? We'll have to see, because as we've been talking about, the story changes without notice sometimes. Meanwhile, Chicago Fed President Austin Goolsbee talking about whether inflation relief is ahead. He joined Power Lunch earlier today during their special live show from the CBO. Let's hear what he had to say.
1: We've had periods where we were making progress. Then we kind of stalled out on the progress. Lately, it's been going the wrong way. But some of the going the wrong way is driven by what we hope to be temporary events, wars, tariffs. These are things that are supposed to be one and done, and then you would see the inflation going away.
4: Let's bring in CNBC contributor Peter Buchvar, Chief Investment Officer at One Point BFG Wealth Partners. Peter, good to see you.
22: Thanks, Mike. Hi.
4: So Goolsbee, a lot of this has been pretty consistent in terms of Fed folks saying, not mission accomplished on inflation. Maybe that just means a wait and see. And then we had the PCE numbers today, which were hot, but no hotter than expected. So how do you view all that?
22: Well, I found it interesting is, Kevin Warsh's message was, I'm not going to lean in any direction. Goolsbee seemed to have followed that. I'm not leaning in any direction.
4: Yeah.
22: Then John Williams spoke, and right down the middle. And I think that's their message, because every meeting is a new piece of information for them. So, I think this official forward guidance we know is done. With inflation, it was somewhat old news today because of the subsequent drop in energy prices, and that'll flow through over the next couple of months. But I still think the Fed is dealing with a situation where we're going to ping pong still between this 3-4% inflation range. So where should the Fed funds rate be? Well, at an effective rate of about 3.6%, well, when you get to 4, you're easy. And when you're at 3, you're still below their long-term 1% real rate. So the Fed should just sit there and do nothing for a while. Mm-hmm. And also with energy, okay, we saw the spike, we've seen the pullback. But does oil just stop here at 70? Or does it settle out at maybe 80? Or does it go back to 65? I think it settles out in the 80s, which will further complicate the inflation story and keep the Fed from doing nothing. And I actually think trying to predict what the Fed is going to do by year end is even more difficult because they're not telling you anything.
4: Right. And the market will try, but it's not going to get a lot of clues, presumably. You mentioned the sort of standard Fed funds real rate buffer that they want over inflation. You know, longer term real rates have been going up. Right. So, I mean, I know it's kind of slippery how you measure these things, but that should be some kind of a restraint. The dollar has been rallying heavily. What is all of that kind of netting out to in terms of what it means for the rest of the markets?
22: Yeah, no, it's an interesting question to try to figure out, because originally when the war began, the dollar rallied because people were selling the currencies of countries that were importing a lot of their energy. Well, now oil is back to 70 and the dollar is still going. I think the dollar is just on a momentum thing to the point where we're very overbought, and to try to get further dollar strength from here, I think, is going to be really difficult.
19: Peter, I'm with you on that. The Fed should probably do nothing to the extent that they can. But, you know, Jim Chanos sent a chart out today talking about junk bond spreads widening out against a backdrop of the S&P going higher, when that divergence typically doesn't end well. So they can do nothing for a while. But if credit spreads start to move in a way that's, you know, not natural and deleterious, they're going to be forced to do something. Sort of thoughts on that?
22: I agree. And not only those spreads, but seemingly every single day, there's another private credit fund saying we had more than 5% redemptions and we had to gate again. You know, when you look at the BISD ETF, the BDC ETF, that really has not rallied. You look at the LSTA Leveraged Loan Index, it's bounced a bit because rates have gone up and it benefits from that. But I do think that they're going to get into that situation where inflation's still high, but the economy's softening, and what do I do? And what happens if, you know, the AI trade or the stock market gets weak knees and that has an impact on the economy and the stock market? How do they respond to that? So, Kevin, I'm glad he's there, but that doesn't mean his job is easy.
21: Mm-hmm. Peter, back to the stock market. Michael just mentioned maybe there's a chance that, you know, hyperscalers end up being really cheap and discounting a lot, and maybe they become defensive if we do have a market that gets a little bit nicer over the course of the summer. Where else would you be? Where else do you think is defensive right now? I know you're going to say gold, but where else do you want to be in the stock market?
22: So my favorite area of defense right now, and we're long a bunch of these stocks, are the hated consumer staple stocks, specifically in food, and like products like a Kimberly-Clark. Like, you take Kraft Heinz, for example. 7% dividend yield, 65 percentage payout ratio, which is rather reasonable. New CEO that's going to invest in the business for the first time in 10 years. And there are 22 analysts that follow it, and one has it as a buy. So to me, that's a nice defensive spot. And then you have like McCormick, which reported a decent number. The stock rallied. Hormel had one a few weeks ago. The stock rallied. I think it's a very interesting group that is defensive from a dividend perspective, a valuation perspective, and certainly from a business perspective.
4: Katie, I'm guessing the charts aren't giving you a green light on those.
20: Well, you know, they have.

0: Ice Cube's Big 3 is back. The most competitive basketball league on earth is on CBS this Saturday. Big 3 All-Star Dwight Howard and the LA Riot take on Greg Monroe and the Dallas Power. Then in another clash of undefeated teams, Earl Clark and Coach Steven Jackson lead the DMV Trilogy against Montrezl Harrell, Coach Dr. J, and the Chicago Triplets. The game played the way you love. 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Yay, yay.
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4: Conversely to the dollar, but copper should not necessarily be behaving the same way. So I think the weakness you've gotten in trades like Freeport, some of the copper miners, but also the Rio Tintos, the BHPs, that to me is still, again, picks and shovels, but also companies that have never been run better and have high free cash flow yields.
5: Yeah, rocks and sticks even. Sure. We got it. Thanks, Tim. We got a news alert here on OpenAI. Kate Rooney has the details. Hi, Kate.
6: Hey, Mike. So OpenAI, from what we're hearing, plans to do a limited release of its newest AI model. This is ChatGPT 5.6. It hasn't been released yet, but the government, from what we're hearing, has asked the company to do a staggered rollout. This would be similar to what Anthropic, its rival, had done with its own recent model, Mythos. This is according to a source familiar with these plans. CEO Sam Altman did tell staff about this, and rival Anthropic really did the same thing in April with its limited rollout of that cyber model, Mythos. It had a select group of partners over cybersecurity concerns rather than a wider release to the public. The information was first to report this, but it does come a couple of weeks after the administration forced Anthropic to pull its most advanced model off the market using export controls as part of that. That is still not resolved from what we're hearing. And then in the meantime, New York Times now reporting OpenAI is leaning towards holding its IPO until early next year. Sam Altman is also reportedly pushing advisors to find a way to get OpenAI's valuation in this listing above $1 trillion. And some details here in this reporting that SpaceX's listing is weighing on this process and this decision with shares below the listing price. OpenAI advisors reportedly have been cautioning the company about some of the enthusiasm they're seeing from retail investors. So that seems to be weighing on this decision. No comment, though, from OpenAI on that one, guys.
5: All right, Kate, thank you. Yeah, it's pretty delicate, obviously. And, you know, if nothing is getting done right now in terms of a filing, it's not happening this summer. You're talking about the fall probably. And if next year maybe isn't that big a leap. But what do you think the calculus is?
7: Yeah, I mean, listen, what we've seen in the IPO market, we obviously had the huge one and it's not trading particularly well. But 1 week does not make, a trend by any means. And then when you think about Cerebras as another one, it's broken its, IPO price. And I never thought the OpenAI or probably Anthropic was going to come this year. I just don't see an appetite for them when you see the Mag 7 acting the way they are. And, you know, a lot of the conversation has turned into price compression. Now we have the whole idea that we're going to see export controls on our best models, right? And at a time where Microsoft is considering putting DeepSeek from China, their R4 model in Copilot, because OpenAI and Anthropic, they're not working well. They're not seeing the uptake on that. So I just think that it's about as clear as mud right now about how these models and how these companies are going to come to market and how they're going to be perceived. And I just can't imagine right now is the time to do it.
5: It's pretty unusual, though, Guy, to see a private company with revenue ramping the way theirs are,
8: yeah,
5: to like $50 billion annual run rate and be like, no, we don't know, the public market's not ready for us.
8: Well, a lot of unusual things have happened over the last couple of years. So, yes, and you're right about that. And you wonder, you know, are they sitting back and watching this the way SpaceX, understanding it's a week and week and a half into this thing, but, you know, what impact does it have potentially, and you're probably as well equipped to answer this as anybody, on the consumer, on the you know, the retail trader psyche, the fact that, you know, this is now challenging the level that it came out on in a very short period of time. To me, that's something you watch for the broader market, I think.
5: No, yeah, the average trader who bought SpaceX is underwater, without a doubt, in terms of the average price it's traded at. So not necessarily positive reinforcement there. Coming up, airlines take off while industrials like Cat and Deer continue their run higher. Next move in those names ahead. Plus, a potential senior surge for obesity drug makers. How Medicare GLP-1 coverage could boost pharma names like Lilly and Novo. Don't go anywhere. Fast Money is back in 2 minutes.

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11: Welcome back to Fast Money. Airlines flying high today. United and Delta soaring to new all-time highs as crude prices tumble lower. Industrials, the top-performing sector today, led by Caterpillar and United Rentals. Of course, airlines also in industrials. URI at a record high today, too. Tim, you've been focused here. So is this more than just, you know, the reverse of the oil move and what's going on in tech?
12: Well, I would argue that the airlines didn't really get the move that the broader industrials, and I'm going to argue industrials have been rallying outside of data center, but we'll save that for another day. Yeah. I just think airlines have you know, mostly traded on the dynamics around the things that are short-term dynamics. The reason Delta is moving higher is the market is now able to focus on a very durable model and margins that I think people are going to start to look at mid-teens. This is unheard of. They were kind of 10-plus percent in 25. They're a little south of 10 in 26. But like financials, which are re-rating, airlines are re-rating, at least the best of breed are. That's the story with Delta, and that's the story that I think still has some more room to run. That's not in the valuation. And right now, Delta's cheap. They're getting demand across all the different demos, both, you know, premium, but also main cabin is starting to follow through. I think this is a story you stay with, but I like industrials too.
11: They have pricing power, at least 100%. At some level, Guy. I don't know what that says broadly about the consumer. Maybe it's just priority shifting away from buying stuff, but
13: I think at a certain level, it speaks to, again, the high-end consumer, and Delta wins to that, as Tim has said over and over again, and they report, I think, on July 10th. You got to stay with Delta, you got to stay within the earnings and probably out of earnings as well. I mean, that is best in breed in terms of what's going on in the space. So valuations, listen, you know this game. Airline valuations don't necessarily matter, but the way they're operating suggests the stock can go higher.
11: Yeah, I mean, the story for so long with Delta was, don't worry, it's really a credit card rewards company and they have the oil refinery, but now it's the actual core business people like. Katie, how do they look to you?
14: I mean, they look a bit overextended short term, as you'd imagine. So I don't think you need to buy these stocks into strength as crude oil prices come off as dramatically as they have done. I would wait. I would just wait for them to come in a bit. But United does look like it has a real breakout. So if it does consolidate a bit, that would be a bullish development.
11: And does we'll get to it elsewhere. But I mean, in terms of oil itself, because that would be the, you know, basically a trigger perhaps for a pullback if it bounced.
14: So there is an oversold reading, as you can imagine. We don't have any buy signals yet. So no counter trend indications from our DeMarc indicators. Support is around $68 per barrel on our cloud model, which tends to hold a lot of relevance for crude oil prices. So we suspect that we're pretty close to support discovery and expecting a higher low just based on the shift that we've seen.
11: All right. Coming up, the major opportunity for pharma stocks like Lilly and Novo as millions of seniors get ready for GLP-1 coverage under Medicare. What it could mean for those stocks next. You're watching Fast Money live from the NASDAQ market site in Times Square. Back right after this.
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3: Got some breaking news on the housing bill. Emily Wilkins has the details. Hi, Emily.
5: Hey, Mike. Well, Speaker Mike Johnson just got back from his meeting at the White House with President Donald Trump. Johnson did tell reporters that he has transmitted the housing bill to the White House. That's going to start that 10-day clock for Trump to either sign the bill into law, veto the bill, or if he does nothing, the bill will still become law. And if he vetoes it, I did have a few lawmakers today tell me that they do have some confidence that Congress could potentially override those vetoes. Remember, this bill passed with very strong support, bipartisan support, or just earlier this week. So it does seem like there's likely to be some movement on that. Johnson also said that he spoke with Trump about some obstructions that are going on in the House with a group of lawmakers. And of course, President Trump just posting on Truth Social only a few minutes ago, calling on those lawmakers to stand down and to continue to get his agenda done. Mike?
3: Got it. Okay. So maybe it's a half step closer to becoming law one of three ways. Emily, thank you very much. Eli Lilly and Novo Nordisk both finishing out the day in the green as they prepare for millions of seniors to become eligible for obesity drugs. On July 1st, seniors will be able to access these drugs for $50 a month through their Medicare coverage. Here with more is Angelica Peoples. Angelica.
6: Hey, Mike. Well, that's right. Wednesday is the day that some 20 million seniors can access GLP-1s for $50 a month. Now, Medicare beneficiaries that meet certain weight and health criteria will be eligible for this Medicare Bridge program. And this is the first time that Medicare will be able to cover weight loss drugs. They currently cover GLP-1s for diabetes, but otherwise seniors are paying cash if they want these drugs. So Lilly and Novo estimate that 20 million people will be covered under this program, and neither of them expects to see all of those 20 million people rush in at once. HHS number two official Chris Klomp this week said that it'll probably start in the single digit millions. And executives from Lilly and Novo say that it'll take time to make seniors and doctors aware of this program, but they are both incredibly focused on this. Everyone wants to make it work. And Novo thinks that the health benefits in the Wegovy label will win over seniors. And the company's market research suggests that they think that seniors will prefer pills by a 2-to-1 margin. And Lilly thinks that the convenience of their pill Foundayo will give them an edge. And no matter who wins, guys, Lilly and Novo think that the bigger opportunity here is using this program to prove that covering GLP-1s is cost effective. They think that if they can do that here, they can take that to employers and commercial insurers to increase the access and make the case that more people should cover these drugs. Mike?
3: Yeah, that obviously a huge part of the selling proposition there. We'll see how it goes. Angelica, thank you very much. Tim, I mean, a big swing factor for these stocks or no?
7: I think the market, you know, kind of expected this. I think the market actually believes that there's still a bit of a pricing headwind across not only what Medicare is going to be paying, but obviously even the entire portfolio. In fact, you can make an argument that there's been 10 to 15% pricing headwinds across Lilly's entire drug portfolio. Announcements like this are part of addressable market rally of a year and a half ago, to me. I do think it ultimately does lead to much broader insurance coverage, but that to me ultimately leads to, I think, more commoditization and probably less pricing power. That's just my view.
3: Yeah, I mean, that's usually the direction these things go. We'll see how it plays. Tim, thanks. Coming up, the massive outflows from Bitcoin ETFs over the past month and the proxies getting hit in the crypto crash. Details with Fast Money Returns.
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3: Welcome back to Fast Money. The major indices closing mixed as the tech trade continued to fall. The Dow with a small gain and touching a fresh record high in today's session. The S&P ending the day virtually unchanged. The Nasdaq erasing early gains, falling about 0.5%. The S&P and the Nasdaq now down 4 days in a row. Shares of Apple falling more than 6% today. It's the worst day in over a year and leading the Mag 7 lower. Stock now down nearly 12%. Just in June so far. And onsemi announcing a deal to acquire semi company Synaptix in a roughly $7 billion all-stock deal. Shares of onsemi falling after hours on this news. Synaptix up almost 11%. And don't miss an exclusive interview with the CEO of onsemi. That's tomorrow at 9 a.m. Eastern on Squawk on the Street. And FedEx Freight releasing its first earnings report after spinning off into a public company earlier this month. The shares just modestly lower after those reports. Now to Bitcoin and the record rush to the exits by retail investors. U.S. Bitcoin ETF seeing outflows of more than $6 billion in the last 30 days, the largest pullback on record. This as Bitcoin dipped to 58,000 earlier in the day. That's its lowest level since September of 2024. CNBC's Tanaya McKeel joins us now with more. I mean, outflows sometimes follow weakness in price. Sometimes they lead to more. How does it look?
19: Yeah, Mike. So crypto stocks broadly getting dragged today by the broader sell-off in tech. And take a look at Strategy in particular, a new 52-week low and extending a multi-week sell-off that's brought it down more than 45% in June alone. Its Stretch preferred stock, which the company and its fans are calling digital credit, dropping to more than 25% below its $100 par level today. This, of course, happening as the bear market in Bitcoin, the asset this whole business is built around, continues to drag. We're in the eighth month of it now, I think. And there is a lot of attention and concern around Strategy, and it's easy to point to this company when the Bitcoin price breaks a key level like it did today and yesterday for the third time this year, I believe. June, I know, began with a Bitcoin sell-off that was triggered by Strategy selling a small amount of Bitcoin, although it was symbolically significant. The ETFs, though, I think are the thing to watch here regarding the Bitcoin price. So the largest monthly withdrawal period since launch in 2024. I mean, institutional investors have been reducing their risk exposure given higher rate concerns, broader market uncertainty, and Bitcoin ETFs have just kind of become one of the easiest ways to do that. And I mean, I would also point out, guys, I think many people would disagree that this bear market is so different from bear markets we've seen in the past because the volatility is lower on the upside and the downside, which I think says a lot to the popularity of Bitcoin ETFs and this new institutional investor base.
3: Yeah, I mean, I actually saw an analysis of the IBIT, you know, the big Bitcoin ETF, that basically in aggregate, if you look at when the flows came in, way underwater by like $10 or $15 billion since inception. So I guess the question is, we can talk about the macro influences, but it seems like there's always an excuse for why it's not performing. Oh, it's a risk asset, but look at how other risk assets are performing, or rates are up, or whatever it might be. It was supposed to be an all-weather asset in some sense.
19: Yeah, and I think that it's going to be really interesting to watch here to the end of the year. A lot of people are saying that if you are looking at the four-year cycle, which if you measure in days from the peak to trough could take us to October or November and maybe down to even 40K. Maybe Katie has something to say about this a little bit later. But if it follows the four-year cycle, which it always has, it will be very interesting to watch what happens later this year because pre-2024, last bear market was 2022. ETFs came in 2024 and the investor base kind of changed then. And all of last year, we saw all of these new equities come to market in crypto. So, yeah. There's so many different ways to trade in crypto and Bitcoin. And it's not just every product on the market is a proxy for the price of Bitcoin. There's just so many different ways to get exposure and play upside, regardless of how you feel about Bitcoin as a long-term asset.
3: Yeah, so Katie, I mean, how does it appear at this
20: point? Yeah, you know, it's obviously a bear trend. Within that context, we can see really strong relief rallies. And for me, I feel like volatility is opportunity. We have seen about a 30% downdraft since Bitcoin reached its 200-day moving average not that long ago. And naturally, that generates an oversold condition. We don't have any buy signals. Momentum is still obviously to the downside. There is some key support that we're watching, and it's actually not 60,000. 60,000 is previous lows, but I would widen that out to about 58,000 because that is an important Fibonacci retracement level, going back all the way to the 2022 low, connecting to the 2025 high. It's right around that 58,000 level. So we think that's the key level to watch because below that, there is no real support nearby. So it's key that this level holds on this retest.
21: You know, we had Anthony Scaramucci on a week and a half or so ago, and I asked him specifically about the market shooting against strategies, holdings, average price, I think is 76,000, maybe a little bit lower. But he said, you know what, they were insulated from that, and Anthony's probably right. But I still think the market is doing something here, and this feels different than the historical sort of moves lower in Bitcoin. RSIs are pinned lower without question. You can work those off over time. This is a huge level, to Katie's point.
3: Yeah, I mean,
22: this is one of the worst charts in the entire market. I mean, you can tell me 58,000. You can say whatever you want. This is like a head and shoulders within a head and shoulders. And, you know, like, you know, people are having a hard time articulating why you own it other than some of the pillars that we heard about in 17. We heard about again in 2020 and 2021. It's not happening. And the other point I'll just make is in October, this was basically a $2.5 trillion market cap. This is Bitcoin.
3: Yeah.
22: Now it's cut in half. I mean, if you were to kind of put this in the Mag 7 or whatever, you'd say, I don't want any part of this.
3: Yeah. It's as an asset class, it's becoming easier, I think, for institutions to ignore and not bother with. We'll see. Tanea, thanks so much. Good to see you. Coming up, a cruel summer so far for the Mag 7 trade, but could the group be ready to bounce? What Katie Stockton sees in store for Amazon and the other unloved tech giants. That's when Fast Money returns.
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3: Welcome back to Fast Money. A difficult month for Amazon. The stock down 16% since its all-time high in May. Amazon has underperformed the broader tech sector and the S&P since the beginning of the year. At the same time, a majority of the Mag 7 are down by double digits since the beginning of the month. Katie, so what are you seeing in Amazon's technicals at this point?
20: Well, it hit my radar in part because it broke down below its 200-day moving average. It's an unconfirmed breakdown, but it is indeed a setback. And it's something that we always watch for because it suggests that the longer-term uptrend might be in jeopardy. The correction has certainly impacted our weekly gauges, our intermediate-term indicators. And believe it or not, even after this swoon that we've seen in Amazon, it is not yet oversold on an intermediate-term basis. And that means that there could be more downside before we get an entry point. And ideally, that happens above key support. When referencing our cloud model on the weekly chart again, the support goes down to about 210. In between here and there, there's a couple of levels. The gaps that we had earlier, March to April, could be relevant in the near term as well. But there are no signs of downside exhaustion yet to suggest that it's done going down. So we want to just put more weight of the evidence on our side when reconsidering not just Amazon, but these other mega caps that have lost momentum.
3: Yeah, I mean, the last when Amazon cracked below its 200-day average in, like, February, I mean, it didn't stop.
20: That was a setback. Yeah, another good example. And, but then it proceeded to gap out of a consolidation phase.
3: Right.
20: So we'll be ready to work with whatever it's going to give us. But right now, it does look like it has downside risk.
3: Yeah. And, Tim, what story are we going to knit back to the price action with Amazon?
25: I think it's hyperscalers overall. I mean, I do think that we've, you know, the AWS kind of re-acceleration of growth has been nice over the last couple of quarters. But the reality is this is a company that is dumping all free cash flow into one part of their business again. So, what's interesting with the long-term charts is that a lot of these companies, Microsoft and Tesla and other Macs, like in particular, like long-term movie average, I mean, you're talking about Microsoft that has made you no money since November of 21. Same with Tesla. You can pick spots along the way. But I think, you know, the group is trading as a, you know, as a group that a lot of people have seen rotation out of. I think with Amazon, it's clearly a case of that CapEx just being too much to support the rest of the business.
3: Yeah, and you just have to wonder if at some point the underperformance is going to lead the incentives to be, you know, let's moderate some of the spending if they feel they have the ability to do that. But no sign of that right now.
25: Not yet.
3: Tim, thanks. Coming up, more pain for McDonald's as shares of the fast food giant slumped to near 2-year lows. But what's driving the weakness and What is it signaling about the consumer? Straight ahead, more Fast and Two.
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3: Welcome back to Fast Money. Shares of McDonald's slumping to their lowest level since August of 2024.
19: Fast. The 2% target and taking a look at the Treasury yields. So we did see yields of falling at JP just overnight because, well, as May inflation data did come in lower than expected, but still, of course, rising by 0.4% in terms of the monthly PCE inflation for now. So we've got the 10s. Coming down a little bit, so below that to 4.4%. So that is, should be some sort of a relief for the equity side of things.
33: Yeah, and we'll see if that plays out later on when markets across Asia start rolling out and start opening en masse in about 56 minutes and change there, Sherry. But of course, when we talk about inflation, we have to talk about where oil prices are going. The big determinant and the key risk factor that is for some of these inflationary woes and worries across the world. And oil prices so far seem to be stable in the low to mid 70s once more. And that's despite some clashes in the Strait of Hormuz that we saw overnight. Now, there are multiple reports that Singapore-flagged cargo vessel, the Ever Lovely, reported that it has been hit by a projectile off the coast of Oman. U.S. officials telling our sister network MS Now that Iran carried out the attack. Marine traffic escort missions have been paused by the UN's International Maritime Organization, and this comes just a day after Iran stated that it could not guarantee safe passage for vessels that did not follow its passage guidelines. Oil prices rose slightly in the U.S. session, but pulling back now in Asia, as we saw, and we'll talk more about the ramifications of these developments later in the hour. But elsewhere in the oil space, it seems OPEC member Iraq has warned that it could follow the United Arab Emirates and leave the producer group if Baghdad is not allowed to raise its oil production cap. The instability in the Strait of Hormuz has battered Iraq's economy, with the government keen to avoid a financial crisis. Iraq is OPEC's second largest producer by volume, after de facto leader Saudi Arabia, and was one of the original five founders of the group.
19: Yeah. And let's take a look at Australia, Japan, and South Korea and what kind of a setup that we are getting at this point. These markets will come online at the top of the next hour, and kicking it off with Australia, we've got SPY futures indicating small gains expected to come through, and CME Nikkei futures are doing this. And of course, we are talking about markets, well, one of the markets that are really hovering near record highs. And we do see some declines expected to come through here after 4.6% of gains just yesterday. So potentially a technical, some sort of a relief or correction or profit taking. We'll see how the actual cash trade goes. But for this particular market, 161.77, that is a number that matters for the dollar yen. So it's really the story of the dollar staying resilient despite, of course, the dollar pullback in other crosses. South Korea last traded like this, and we are seeing a major gyration in this particular market, really depending on how the memory story goes. And just overnight, we did see a nice gains of 3.9% for EWY, and let's see if that translates once again for South Korea's benchmark index, the KOSPI, which popped by more than 5%. Squawk is going for a quick break here. We are back in two.
0: La la la la. La la la la.
1: Sirla Top has it all. 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
33: And welcome back to Squawk Box Asia. Let's take a look at how Treasury yields are doing once again. As we noted a while ago, the 10-year bond yield seems to be showing some signs of easing currently. We're seeing it sit just south of 4.4%. Meanwhile, we're seeing other parts of the yield curve showing signs of moving upwards, including the two-year yield, which is now at about 4.1229%. CNBC's Rick Santelli has more on what's moving the markets in today's bond report.
27: Good morning, Asia, Australia, New Zealand. It was a big day at 8:30 Eastern this morning. We had a lot of data, and I will try to summarize the highlights. On the personal income and spending, they were both very solid, especially the income. And when you looked at the inflation effects of spending on the real spending numbers, up 0.3 was also quite solid. But here's the fly in the ointment. We did see all the inflation gauges on the warm side, but I caution that what we are seeing in crude oil futures is very relevant. because much of the inflation that's bleeding through in these numbers may be conflict related to the Middle East. And as that settles out and crude oil spends some time in the lead futures contract under $70, it is going to make a huge difference 2 or 3 months down the road. So the best way to interpret this data is that it's old on the inflation side, but the underpinnings of income and spending are rather solid. We also saw durable goods very weak, but once you stripped out transportation, ex-transportation was quite strong, and so were capital good orders, non-defense, ex-air, which is a proxy for capital spending. The underpinnings of the economy, in many ways, are in good shape. Now, some would call the evidence anecdotal, but there certainly seems to be quite a bit of it. As for tomorrow, well, we're going to end this week with the trade balance, which we know is going to be a deficit, University of Michigan sentiment, and on the inventory side, retail and wholesale inventories. But really, the big issue will be how the market digests where crude oil is, where all the data has been for the week, and, of course, some of the green that we've been experiencing in various indices in the equity space. Today, it was the Dow Jones Industrial Average's turn to be mostly green. Although it is off its best levels of the day, it certainly does seem to reflect an ever-growing notion that even outside of some of the technology sector market movers, we still see some very good opportunities with regard to companies in the economy that have very little to actually do with AI. On the interest rate front, let the markets speak for themselves. Before a litany of data at 8:30 Eastern, which I brought out live on TV, the 2-year yield was at 4.15, the 10-year yield was at 4.40. Right now, the 10-year yield is less than 1 basis point lower at 4.39, and the 2-year is at 4.12, 3 basis points lower. So you could see the market, for the most part, is looking through some of those warm inflation numbers for good reason. Reporting from the CME HQ, I'm Rick Santelli, CNBC Business News, Chicago.
2: So looking through those inflation numbers, as Rick Santelli points out, now on the back of the PCE data that Rick was just talking about, some Federal Reserve officials signaled optimism on inflation. New York Fed President John Williams said he expects inflation readings to start trending lower. And speaking to CNBC, Chicago Fed President Austin Goolsbee said inflation appears to be still trending the wrong way, but there are a few bright spots. So take a listen to what he had to say.
5: You have seen now a little bit of improvement on this services inflation, and I've been identifying that as something that we would want to see. But right now, as between the two sides of the Fed's mandate, the inflation side and the job market side, clearly the problem's on the inflation side.
2: Scott Nations is the president of the Nations Indexes, joining us live this morning. Scott, it's always great to have you on. Thank you so much for taking out the time. So how are you treating the Iran news these days? I mean, are you even giving it some proper treatment? Because I feel like for the most part, the market is really so moving on and pricing in really peace or a clean resolution around the Strait of Hormuz right now. Do you think that we are at a point that we can look through these inflation data now?
6: Well, it certainly has improved from where we were a month or 2 months ago, with crude oil, West Texas Intermediate, toying with $70 a barrel, now less than 10% above where it was just before the war started. I mean, that's really impressive. I do think the market's being a little too optimistic, though. There is so much still that is to be questioned about the actual agreement. It really seems like we're a month away from being a month away from having an agreement. And today we know that Iran used a drone to attack merchant shipping in the Gulf. Yeah. And so I do think the market is being too optimistic. You know, we had that big spike. People were buying even more upside in the option space. But I think we're being too optimistic because nothing really has been resolved. And Iran knows that they have the world economy where they want it if they want to shut down the strait again.
2: But we saw actually a major whipsaw somewhere else, and not in the oil space. It was really the memory story and Micron surges and Apple tanks because they are now raising prices for their iPads and Macs. And if you want your iPhone, then go get it now, because who knows what's going to happen. Do you think we will eventually deal with some different type of inflation coming from memory side rather than oil prices in the second half of this year?
6: I think that's a great point, because for decades, we've thought about energy as a big driver for inflation, and it certainly still is, but less of a degree than it was, you know, a couple of decades ago. And now it's about technology and memory and RAM and storage chip prices are all through the roof. We saw what Micron did today, blockbuster earnings. Increases in revenue that are you really had to make certain you were looking right. You were looking twice to make certain you got it right. And they weren't even the biggest gainer in the S&P 500 today. That was SanDisk, which is, you know, a similar company. But as you pointed out, if they're able to charge so much for chips, then the companies that are paying for those chips are in more trouble. And that was today, that was Apple. And it was Meta. NVIDIA losing a little bit of ground today was surprising. But, you know, they've been coming back to earth ever since their last earnings announcement. And so really a bifurcated market, even in the technology space. Some names are going to do very, very, very well if they make the chips that everybody wants. And some names not going to do so well if they have to buy those chips, use those chips.
2: And let's talk about those chips that everybody wants. And I think we need to clarify one thing. The reason why these memory stocks are soaring and some of the semiconductor proxies are soaring along with these essentially three names on this planet, is it actually volume growth or is it just prices soaring higher because they are marking up their prices, saying, look, we're all sold out for this year and next. We don't have the capacity right now. I think that's a major, major clarification that we need to be making at this point in time, Scott.
6: Yeah, I think you make another good point. Now, last year, NVIDIA came out and said that they could sell all of the chips that they could produce, all the AI chips that they could produce, at essentially whatever price they demanded. And everybody thought, well, that's great for NVIDIA. I'm not certain we did a good job of thinking about the second order effects. But I do think that some of what's going on is there is so much demand and they do have pricing power. So somebody like Micron is selling all the chips they can produce. Okay. So just
2: right,
6: unit volume,
2: Scott,
6: very
2: I'm
6: high.
2: So sorry, we're going to hold, I'm going to just ask you to hold that thought, and let's go to live pictures that we are getting from President Donald Trump speaking regarding Iran's situation. Take
7: a
2: listen.
7: Give them a nuclear weapon, they'll use it within the first hour, and we're not going to let that happen. So we did that. They will not have a nuclear weapon, and they've agreed to that, 100% agreed to that. But very importantly, though, we have the hottest country right now anywhere in the world. We have the strongest military in the world. I rebuilt the military in my first term. We have the strongest military anywhere in the world. We have the hottest country anywhere in the world. We're doing things that nobody believes. We're building more factories now than at any time in the history of our country. We're leading China by a lot on the AI. It's an AI revolution. We have the car companies pouring back into our country because of tariffs, because they don't want to pay the tariffs. So they're moving in from Canada, from Mexico, from Germany, from Japan, from South Korea, from all over the world. They're coming in. But we're building more factories than at any time and plants than at any time in the history of our country. And as far as I'm concerned, you are the people. You are the very special ones. You're the chosen ones. You're the farmers. And you're the ones that keep it all going. So I'm with you 1,000%. Brooke, great job you're doing. If she doesn't do a great job, let me know. I will fire her immediately. Now she's fantastic. And thank you very much. Have a great time. Turn on some music. Let's have a little music. So, right?
33: That's U.S. President Donald Trump talking about the state of affairs with Iran, and also announcing there that the United States will soon be buying wheat, soybeans, and corn from Iran. We're joined again by Scott Nations from Nations Index. Scott, you heard what the American president had to say there. I'm curious about to get your thoughts on this, because we've got President Trump saying that the United States will soon be buying wheat, soybeans, and corn from Iran. But does the United States need these? Because the U.S. is arguably the biggest producer of all these three commodities at the moment. What's the point of doing this? Or is this really just an effort to try and rebuild the relations and perhaps smoothen ties with Iran in areas that are not seen as being high tension between the two nations?
6: Yeah, this one would be confusing to me. I live in Chicago. We would call it the breadbasket of the world. Illinois produces more soybeans than any other state in the country. I was born and raised in Kansas. We raise more wheat than any other state in the country. So I'll have to double check this one, because this one doesn't make much sense. But, you know, he still sounds bellicose. And this is why I think that a small miscalculation, the potential for a small miscalculation, means that in general, the market is too optimistic about crude oil prices over the very short term and what's going to happen in the Strait over, say, the next 2 or 3 weeks.
33: Yeah, and I think a lot of this also ties into one very important aspect of the American economy. It's being reflected by rising oil prices, inflation. We're also looking at the fact that the memory chip makers might be able to pass on costs to their buyers, but the likes of Apple there might be questions about how they're able to pass on these price increases. I do wonder about the state of the American consumer right now, Scott, because while we've seen at least data indicating that spending remains robust, are there questions from the markets now about how effectively can these companies like Apple pass on these costs to consumers? And if consumers are near a breaking point where they're saying, you know what, there's enough's enough, I can't pay more for these new iPads and MacBooks, and could that also be perhaps a sign that the American consumer is perhaps close to a point where we're going to see them start to question whether or not they can keep on taking these rising costs?
6: I think that's exactly where we're at, particularly with electronics. We've already seen it with automobiles. Americans are keeping their cars longer than they ever have in the past. Average age of the cars on the road now, over 10 years. And I think we're about ready to see that with electronics. You know, the era of somebody wanting the newest iPhone just because it's the newest iPhone is a little passe now. I think we're now to the point where our phones are tools. We need them to work. And when they don't work anymore, that's when we're going to replace one. It's a tool now. It's not a fetish. And I think that the news out of Apple today was a perfect example of the inflation that is being driven by chip prices and input prices.
33: Just a quick clarification here with regards to what President Trump said a while ago. It is apparently that they will soon be buying wheat, soybean, and corn with Iranian funds and not specifically from Iran. So just a clarification there on what he actually meant there, Scott. Moving on, because there's a lot of concern right now, there is an argument that perhaps, and I think you've made this argument as well, that perhaps now is the time to shift towards older economy names, perhaps more resilient names. Is this perhaps the time to get defensive in markets, given the run-up and the questions we've seen with regards to the red-hot tech sector? And if so, how do we get more defensive in the second half?
6: Yes, I think it's time to get a little bit more defensive. AI names, tech names have done really, really, really well. But today we saw the bifurcation. And so now it's going to be big winners and big losers, and it's going to be tough to pick them. And given the inflation and interest rate picture between now and the end of the year, I think it is time to get more defensive. So if you look at the Fed funds futures, they're predicting a 30% likelihood of a 25 basis point increase at the Fed's meeting 33 days from now. More than 40% likelihood of at least two rates by the end of the year. And so that means you should be getting a little bit more defensive. I think old economy names will do well, particularly big industrial names. For example, Deere and Caterpillar are at the top of my list. The industrial ETF set a 52-week high today. So we're not the only ones that are looking at that one, but that's a place to be.
2: Yeah, so I was going to actually get to that, Scott, with you. The old economy names that can still benefit from AI trade. Do you think we're at a point that the market will try to, as you say, get defensive with their portfolios because the market is so far sending the message that, you know, AI trades that works, it's not exactly hyperscalers anymore. There are some tactical moves that are being called by some of our guests saying that maybe hyperscalers are oversold. Do you think about getting back into that particular area?
6: No, I actually want to play a second derivative trade on AI. And it would be, for example, Deere is a perfect example using AI, GPS, very, very sophisticated software now to help farmers produce more, tell them exactly what part of their field is producing the most or what part of the field needs fertilizer specifically, being very, very detailed about that. I think that that is the way, if you want to play AI for the rest of the year, I think that's the way to do it. Who's really going to use it? Who's going to sell it to customers, and not just because we can build a website using AI or that sort of thing, but it actually has to be productive. And some of these industrial names have figured out how to make it really productive for their users.
33: Yeah, Scott, it's been a really busy week. We thank you for spending some time with us to help us make sense of all the changes that have happened, not just over the last few days, but over the last 24 hours. Again, insights have been very, very much valued and appreciated. Scott Nations from Nation Indexes. We are back in a couple of minutes. Don't go away.

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3: 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Those videos claiming to instantly get rid of bags under your eyes. Annette Figueroa is here to tell us why she says this one is for real.
4: This one is for real, and I'm so excited. We even have a video, and all he uses is a small amount on a clean, dry face. And what it does is it tightens and lifts the appearance of bags underneath your eyes. And I did this to my father. We were at home. So we applied it to his under eye bags. And let me tell you, we were so excited. In under 10 minutes, they visibly disappeared from view. And now it is literally part of both of our daily routines. And not

0: Ice Cube's Big 3 is back. The most competitive basketball league on earth is on CBS this Saturday. Big 3 All-Star Dwight Howard and the LA Riot take on Greg Monroe and the Dallas Power. Then in another clash of undefeated teams, Earl Clark and Coach Steven Jackson lead the DMV Trilogy against Montrezl Harrell, Coach Dr. J, and the Chicago Triplets. The game played the way you love. 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Yay, yay.
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6: It's 7:30 a.m. in Singapore as well as in Hong Kong. The SGX and Nikkei futures have just come online. Let's take a look at, so we are actually getting some indications that it will be a struggle for the Japanese equities markets on this Friday, but it could be really the function of massive gains that the market saw yesterday. The Nikkei 225 index did close higher by 4.6%. Dollar yen at 161.79. So really hovering near that 162 handle in all this. So the dollar very much resilient despite the pullback that we see in other crosses for the dollar this morning, JP.
7: If I had a nickel for every time we had to say resilient over the last couple of weeks, Sherry. But let's check in on oil prices again. And just seeing that continued downtrend, that is, with Brent crude, of course, still yet to come online. But we are seeing WTI continuing to retreat somewhat, down by about 0.6% to about $71.50. In the latest developments in the Strait of Hormuz, the UN's International Maritime Organization has paused the evacuation of sailors stranded in the strait after a cargo was reportedly attacked by Iran in the Gulf of Oman. Our travel and transport reporter Monica Petrelli joins us with more. Monica, this is refueling fears that tensions in the Middle East is not over yet. Is it safe to go back into the strait?
8: It is not safe yet. And I think that is very much the word that we're getting from the IMO, as well as many companies. In fact, the IMO cautioning ships from even trying to turn off their GPSs and make a break for it because of the risks right now, saying there's no commercial reason to do so. But clearly, these tensions not over. The MOU that was signed just 1 week ago, now further under strain as a violation as to whether or not this recent cargo ship attack, a cargo ship was said to be flagged to Singapore, owned by the Taiwanese company. Now, whether or not this is a violation, well, CNBC has reached out to the White House to get word on that. We are still waiting to hear back. But facially, it seems clearly this is a violation. But whether or not it is enough to terminate or rattle to the core the terms of the MOE is really the bigger question here. Now, this is really just the latest in terms of disagreements over these terms, which this week included the fate of billions of dollars of frozen assets by Iran, which U.S. President Donald Trump said would be used to purchase American agricultural and medical supplies on the behalf of Iranians. Iran says it disputes this claim. But the Strait, however, along with the continued fighting in Lebanon, is really the most visible and pressing aspects of the terms of the MOU. And as we wait to hear more, one thing that we do know as an immediate response to this cargo ship attack is the IMO saying it is pausing its evacuation plan. Now, this was a plan that was launched just earlier this week, just getting on off of its feet here, and it had successfully gotten several vessels through. Now, this plan, which prioritized getting the 11,000 or so seafarers that are stuck in the Strait of Hormuz out, now, well, paused as we see that it was a coordinated effort which allowed ships to choose whether they wanted to go through the northern route controlled by Iran or the southern route, which was operated and coordinated through Oman

0: and the U.S. However, today, Iran saying no, it does not guarantee any safe passage for any vessels transiting through the southern route. However, the IMO also saying what it announced, that it was pausing this evacuation plan, says that this latest vessel, which was attacked, which is what's done at the behest of Iran, U.S. officials are saying, this also was not using the IMO framework either. Again, IMO cautioning vessels to not make a break for it, even though this 60-day window's Lloyd's List saying many vessels are attempting to do so, saying there is simply no commercial reason to put the lives of the seafarers at risk. It's back to you, Sherry.
1: Yeah, Monica, thank you so much. In the meantime, oil prices, dramatically coming down to, well, just a few bucks away from pre-Iran levels. So pretty interesting there. Thank you very much, Monica, for that. Now, still ahead, our next guest believes that AI has not yet achieved artificial general intelligence and that it's premature to bet on some of the versions that currently exist. Gary Marcus, emeritus professor at New York University, talks to us right after this break.
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5: And welcome back to Squawk Box Asia. The U.S. government has reportedly asked OpenAI to slow down its new model rollout over security concerns. And this comes after OpenAI CEO Sam Altman announced the release of the latest ChatGPT version, GPT 5.6. Separately, reports indicate that OpenAI plans to wait until next year for its IPO. In the meantime, as the AI race intensifies, concerns over security, competition, and protecting the technology are also growing. Anthropic has accused Alibaba of extracting its AI capabilities through a technique known as distillation. Let's bring in our next guest, who argues that today's AI technology does not have general intelligence yet, and that simply scaling up large language models will not be enough to get there. We're joined by Gary Marcus, who's Emeritus Professor of Psychology and Neuroscience at New York University. And Professor Marcus is also known for his research on cognitive psychology, neuroscience, in artificial intelligence. Gary, thank you so much for joining us this morning, at least evening, your time out there in New York. It seems that the argument right now is that artificial intelligence, the way it's developing, isn't genuine artificial intelligence, and it's just really creating faster inference, at least. Are we basically saying in some ways that AI and LLMs are just becoming more sophisticated statistical probability machines that are giving us information, but perhaps not actually doing enough in terms of the way artificial intelligence is meant to actually do things in theory?
6: I think you've got it right. What they are is technically called next token predictors. Large language models predict the next word in a sentence, essentially. And they do that by looking at the statistics of how people use language. And for many purposes, that's reasonably effective. So for things like brainstorming, and it's also pretty useful for coding because it gives you kind of autocomplete on steroids. But the comprehension of these systems is actually pretty shallow, and that's why they still hallucinate. They still make things up. You can give them databases, and they will still make up things that are not in those databases. And they're still fundamentally not reliable. And that's the problem that has plagued these systems really since they were released in 2017. And they grew in popularity, and I think a lot of people thought these problems, such as hallucinations, where they make things up, would disappear as they got bigger and were trained on more data. But those problems haven't really. There have been some improvements. And things like Claude Code actually have some things new to offer. But the core thing, the large language model that everybody's investing in, still has a problem that nobody's really been able to solve.
5: Yeah. It seems, though, that there's still a lot of enthusiasm, or enough enthusiasm to power this AI interest, at least, from the markets and from users. And some industries have said they continue to roll out the use of artificial intelligence as we know it. Do you think we're going to get to a point, or we're close to a point, where industries, companies, and individuals will say, you know what, there's only so much I can really get from AI, and there's diminishing returns in terms of what AI can do for me, apart from becoming a statistical probability machine?
6: Well, I think it's going to vary by what people are doing, and there are going to be some places where it's useful and others where it's not. So far, most of the studies that have been done show that when companies put money into these things, they're not getting that money back out. And I think that's why we're seeing a little bit of a weakening in the market, is people are starting to say, maybe this stuff isn't quite all that it's cracked up to be. We're also finding that with some of the most new techniques, like agents, that they're much more expensive to operate. And so what you would want is some regime where you actually make money using them as a customer. And people are having trouble finding that. I'm sure there will be some market niches, but they're so expensive to operate that it's a real problem. One of the things we saw in the last couple of months was the rise of something called token maxing, where companies were putting every penny they could into AI, and then the decline of token maxing when people were saying, hey, we're not really getting that much value from this. Is there a way to do it cheaper? Can we offshore it? Can we use a smaller model? Can we not do it at all? And so there's been a lot of rethinking in the last couple of months.
5: Yeah. Nevertheless, it seems that a lot of companies and the hyperscalers continue to do things one way, and that's throwing a lot of capex and money at this in a very hard and fast manner, without worrying about breaking a couple of things along the way. And again, the question now is, are we at this point where perhaps if we see diminishing returns for these hyperscalers and the benefits they give to markets, does that mean that perhaps the capital being allocated towards this AI push in the manner it's being done right now, hard and fast and big, might actually be more inefficient and thus also come back to bite them later on through valuations, perhaps market downturns?
6: Not bite not just them, but everybody, right? I have argued that this may be the greatest capital misallocation in history. So, you know, it's a bet. It's a bet that if we keep scaling, we'll make things enough better that it'll be worthwhile. But the evidence for that is actually fairly thin on the ground. And people are taking out more and more loans. They're issuing new stock. We have banks that are now invested in this. There's a lot of leverage. It could wind up like the too big to fail moment with the banks, where it was just too risky for the world economy to let them fail. And I expect that we may see bailouts, or talk about bailouts. We already are to some extent. So it is a really big bet. And pretty much all of us are now on the hook for that bet. And some of us wish they wouldn't spend the capital quite so quickly and might think about other things to do with that capital.
1: Yeah, and I was actually having this very conversation, well, with many, many people in recent months, but a VC guy who put in a lot of money in AI investment, and obviously coming from his side, his take was, welcome to tech. This is what happens. We need a bubble to scale a technology like this. How would you respond to that if you got a response to from, a guy, a VC guy, talking about this is really part of the process?
6: We over here in the West have a famous hockey player, Wayne Gretzky, who said, skate where the puck is going and not where the puck is. And I think everybody's looking at the models we have right now saying, well, the way to make them better is to have more infrastructure and so forth. But that might not be true. In fact, there's a lot of trends towards making the models smaller and more efficient. You might not need to have, sort of cover the surface of the globe with data centers if we have more efficient architectures. And if you thought about that and said, hey, the human brain is much more efficient than a large language model that needs to train on the entire internet and use terawatts to answer any question. And instead, maybe we will have more efficient systems. That might suggest, hey, we're doing this all wrong. Maybe we should allocate our bets more broadly, not just in this one approach.
1: You've actually called regulating open source AI as one of the most sort of important immediate issues, I believe. Is that still your stance? And where do you draw the line between sort of democratizing this technology and also sort of unchecked proliferation? And do you think that could actually be the trigger for this AI bubble to pop?
6: Well, first thing I would say is that on open source AI, I've always been a little bit cautious and not made a clear stance of my own, but instead said that this is a question for many wise people to think about. And fundamentally, Mark Zuckerberg launched the open source AI movement, which I think helped China undercut the United States. And he made it just by himself, basically, one guy, or maybe talking to Jan LeCun, who was working for him at the time. I think it's a really delicate question because bad actors can use open source AI, but it advances the field. It's a really hard question. I don't know what the right answer is, but I think it's one that requires multiple people to think about. In the long term, I think it's still early days for AI. We still don't quite know what the right solution is. We explored these large language models. They weren't really bringing us to artificial general intelligence. They have not led to that many advances in science and medicine. I think we need more exploration. We'll have to see how open source fits into that.
1: And let's talk about how this Anthropic versus Alibaba latest fits into that as well, because Anthropic is basically saying that Alibaba illicitly pulled from Claude, basically sort of running this campaign to access its Anthropic's Claude AI model. Is this a part of the story that you're worried about?
6: I think what Anthropic says is plausible. I think it's also the case that Anthropic took most of the data that it trained on, or a very large fraction of the data that it trained on, from the internet, from people who did not necessarily want that data to be used in that way. In fact, they have a $1.5 billion settlement with authors who accuse them of using that. So it's kind of like live by the sword, die by the sword. These generative AI companies have made it, at least, let me see how to put it, have kind of tried to imply that it's fine to use other people's intellectual property to train your systems, and now other people are doing that to them. In the ideal world, everybody would be compensated when their stuff got used. So Anthropic would be compensated if Alibaba used their stuff, and artists and writers would be compensated if Anthropic used their stuff. I would like to see a world like that.
5: Professor Marcus, I want to go back to the limits that AI as we know it might be running into, the fact that they might just be turning into these statistical probability machines. Now, I know that you've been doing a lot of work on what's called neurosymbolic AI and just transforming it into more sentient, more genuinely sentient artificial intelligence, I understand, that underpinned by effective symbolic algorithms. Just what does neurological AI look like? And how complex is it to develop some of these symbolic algorithms that I understand what my understanding underpins what neurological AI looks like?
6: So the term is neurosymbolic AI and has two components. One is neural networks and the other is symbolic AI. So neural networks are things like large language models that are popular right now. And symbolic AI are classic things like computer programming. They come from traditions like logic, certain parts of philosophy, mathematics, and so forth. And most of the world's programming looks like that. And basically what I've argued for 30 years is that we need a marriage between these two approaches. And because of the politics of funding and how things work, the neural network people didn't want to hear anything about that. But for the last couple of years, they've actually been forced to do it. The latest things like Claude Code and Codex actually are a merger of the neural networks and lots of things like loops and memory and so forth borrowed from symbolic AI. I think it's still done in a sloppy way. It could be done better. I think there are lots of room for improvement, but we are starting to see a marriage of these two traditions, and I think that's a good thing.
1: And I think this is a question that ties in again to the U.S. versus China dynamics and all this, but as models all get good enough, I think that's really the scenario where a lot of AI investors perhaps and AI model companies are afraid of. Do you think we're actually getting there? Because there is, you were just talking about the token maxing. Now the narrative quickly shifted to token panic. Do you think we're getting close to that scenario where users don't really need these fancier frontier models as long as it's good enough and it helps me every day with my daily function, regular functions, it's okay. And maybe that could actually open up the window for the cheaper Chinese models.
6: It is opening the way for cheaper Chinese models. I don't think anybody knows the final answer here, but people are exploring it now. So for a little while, the big companies like Anthropic and OpenAI had what you might think of as all-you-can-eat buffets. You could just use the systems as much as you want for some fixed amount each month, and they stopped doing that. And now everybody's like, well, is there a cheaper alternative, even if it's not quite as good? And that has led a lot of people to explore some of the Chinese models that they were mostly ignoring before. Now, whether those cheaper models are really good enough, that actually depends on what you're doing. And we don't yet have a clear science of, hey, I've got this problem, I have this kind of data, is this kind of model going to work for me or not? And so mostly people are addressing this experimentally. They're trying different models, saying, what kind of results do I get? And what we don't really know is, in the end, does this make good economic sense for anybody in any particular business? You know, are the cheaper models good enough? Are the better models worth the extra money? You know, it could turn out the answers to those questions are yes. It could turn out that the better models aren't really worth the extra money, but the cheaper models aren't really worth doing either because they're not good enough. It's really going to depend on what you're doing, what the cost of error is, what your data look like. Nobody has a sort of magical answer to that. And we're in a period that really just started a month or two ago where I think a lot of people are exploring that, trying to figure out, hey, how much money should I pay? What kind of value am I getting? Some people are going to say, you know what, at the end of the day, it's not really worth it to me. I'm going to wait for other people to figure this out. And some people will be like, oh, this cheaper model is actually just fine for what I need. So there's a lot of experimentation right now and not a lot of clear answers.
1: Gary, thank you so much for joining us. Not a lot of clear answers. And we try to answer some of those questions right here on Squawk Box Asia every day. Gary Marcus, Emeritus Professor of Psychology and Neuroscience at New York University. Squawk is going for a quick break here. We are back in two.
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14: 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Call now and order Ellipse.
5: Welcome back to Squawk Box Asia, and here are some of the other stories we're following this Friday morning. Thousands are feared dead as Venezuelan authorities race to rescue trapped victims in the aftermath of the two major earthquakes that struck the country on Wednesday evening. According to the U.S. Geological Survey, the second event, which measured 7.5 on the Richter scale, is the strongest to hit the country in more than a century. Jorge Rodriguez, president of Venezuela's National Assembly, says that at least 188 people have been confirmed dead so far, with widespread infrastructure damage leaving many families homeless. International rescue teams are expected to arrive on the ground soon, with the United States pledging rapid assistance. The heat wave is tightening its grip on Western Europe, with dozens of heat-related deaths and temperatures continuing to break records. Britain hit its hottest June day ever on Thursday, topping 36.7 degrees Celsius, surpassing a record set just one day earlier. In Paris, we saw a sweltering 40.9-degree day on Wednesday, with schools in the are shutting down across France and Britain, and accidental deaths from drowning have spiked as people attempt to keep cool. The heat is expected to intensify further into the weekend. And Ecuador came from behind to pull off a stunning win against already qualified Germany, almost securing their slot in the next stage of the World Cup. Meanwhile, Dutch fans have something to dance for. The Oranje were up 2-0 within 10 minutes, one of it thanks to an own goal from Tunisia before Brian Brobbey added a second. And Japan also takes on Sweden, where a draw will suffice for the Samurai Blue to also advance to the knockout stage. Team USA will play later against eliminated Turkey, and Australia versus Paraguay is also to play for, with the winner of that match progressing to the knockout round. Now stay tuned as we bring you the market opens in Tokyo, Seoul, and Sydney. Squawk Box Asia will be right back.

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